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0: 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Thank you, everybody who supports each individual production. This is a value for value show, and we always want our audience to be the biggest customer. I was having some fun with Kamon this week. Think of like kind of like HTOP, but just for what the kernel is doing. It's a Linux kernel manager and activity monitor, and it has a ncurses-like UI that you run on the command line, and it'll give you basic info about your kernel. It's got a really cool search where you can like look for a particular module and then get like all the information about that module, its file system location, how to load it, how to unload it.
1: What the license is.
0: Yeah, the author, the description, the device IDs it's talking to. It's such a cool tool. It's called Kamon. And guess what? It's written in Rust.
1: I thought you were going to say it's packaged in Nix.
0: Oh, it is. Yeah, it is. Yeah.
1: Even better then.
0: But, you know, it's a double whammy. It's a double whammy. It's a great little app. I'm going to basically install it all the time now. Just I love to see what's going on.
2: I love, Chris, how in our show notes now you've included the command to run it in Nix temporarily. That's really helpful for when I need to test something. You didn't do this.
0: It was Wes. Wes added that in there. Oh, that's a great idea because we could all now we all can just copy that.
1: Right?
0: We can just paste it and try it.
2: Currently downloading.
1: Oh, great. It's in Arch, too. So, you know, you don't really have an excuse, audience member. You got to try it.
0: I gave it a quick go. I'm like, no, I'm installing this permanently. It was really great. Okay. Well, thank you, everybody, for listening. Before we let you go, though, I do want to remind you, please, please go vote in the Tuxies. We want to get as much representation as possible. So Tuxies.party for that. And also just a little programming note, couple of things coming up next week. Number one, I will be live from Bitcoin Beach in El Salvador. So my first out-of-country live show. We'll see how that
1: excited
0: goes.
1: Excited for this.
0: Wow. Assuming I'm going to have...
1: Yeah, we should probably do some scheming on that.
2: I'm trying to think if I have any tips for you. Maybe time zones? I'm not sure.
0: Cover the room in pillows.
2: Oh, yeah, that works
1: try
2: really
1: to eat
2: well.
1: As much...
0: Time zones is going to be hard because next Sunday we fall back. Daylight savings ends on November 5th.
2: Man, but not everybody does, right?
0: Nope. It's a show day. And El Salvador does not observe daylight savings, as far as I can tell. So that means, I think, when it is noon here in Seattle, the go time for you guys, I think that means it's going to be like something like 2 p.m. for me.
2: Just your perfect, like, starting to get sleepy time.
0: I know. I'm going to have more prep time, but I'm also going to be getting sleepy. So we'll see. But just keep the time math in mind. If you want to come try to witness live my first remote out-of-country show,
1: You better be trying some tasty food and reporting back.
0: Oh.
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0: Indeed. 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Don't forget about that daylight saving time change. And if you want more show, our Luplug gets together on Mumble every Sunday. You get a live low latency feed right from the mixer. You get absolutely everything, even the bits that you probably don't want. And then the members, they get the full bootleg version with basically twice the content.
1: Raw, unfiltered Brent.
0: Who doesn't want that? You know, those Canadians, they can really curse. But it's so pleasant when they do. I also want to know if you're going to run Cinnamon 6 when that lands with Wayland support. If you're a Cinnamon user, are you going to try it? Or have you reached your desktop nirvana already? Let us know. Boost in. And links to everything we talked about today, how to contact us, the Mumble Room info, the Matrix Chat info, how to subscribe to our feed, All of it is at linuxunplugged.com.

0: 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We're going to start today off with some macro, then we'll get into why the Bitcoin community took a sharp turn into attack mode. After a couple of weeks of great news, it's attack mode. We'll talk about why. Plus, my thoughts on an economic blunder that the Trump administration seems to be just happily walking into, and much more. But we start with this vibe shift that came from the Bank of Canada this morning as I record. Their central bank lowered their benchmark interest rate overnight to 3%, which is a 25 basis point cut, the sixth in a row, so it was widely anticipated. And the central bank said in their statement, quote, "We also announced our plan to complete the normalization of our balance sheet, ending quantitative tightening. The bank will restart asset purchases in early March, beginning gradually so that its balance sheet stabilizes this year and then begins to grow modestly in line with economic growth." So they're lowering interest rates and they're suspending quantitative tightening. And in March, they're going to begin quantitative easing. So that seems to really have set the tone for the day. And later in the day, U.S. Federal Reserve Chair Jerome Powell came out, and we weren't really quite sure what to expect. The market kind of thought it was going to be kind of standard affair, but you never know. It's possible he's been getting pressure from President Trump. The Bank of Canada just lowered rates, said that they're going to begin quantitative easing in March. So everybody tuned in to the Fed press conference with at least a little bit of anticipation, and then was greatly disappointed.
1: That was Chair Powell following the very first Fed meeting of 2025, one in which there was no change in interest rates as expected, but there was plenty said in the news conference we just watched. Chair Powell saying, among other things, inflation remains, quote, somewhat elevated relative to the Fed's 2% target. He said conditions in the labor market are solid. The economy is strong overall. He did point to resilient consumer spending. Still considering additional adjustments, he said, quote, "We do not need to be in a hurry."
0: No. All the good stuff, though, that really comes in the QA. So, like, in his official statement, you know, unchanged. It was a 12-0 unanimous vote. They are not changing the rate. Inflation remains, quote, somewhat elevated, Jay Powell says. And unemployment has, quote, stabilized at a low level, meaning it's a little soft, but not too soft for us to worry. And they also took out their statement on progress towards 2% inflation in their official remarks. They seem to kind of be admitting that we have had some stalled progress on inflation. And we'll get into that in the Q&A because that's where the good stuff is. But I want to start with the big question in the room. And that was, what is Jay Powell going to do about the fact that now on three occasions, President Trump has said that he wants the Federal Reserve to lower rates? So he was asked about that.
2: Another point the president made is on interest rates. The president was in Davos, speaking to an audience in Davos earlier today, said that he's going to demand that interest rates come down. In this outing with the press this afternoon, the president said that he feels he knows interest rates better than the folks at the Fed, and he does expect the Fed to respond to what he says in terms of demanding lower interest rates.
0: Okay, so what do you think Jay Powell said to that? What do you think? Do you think, oh yeah, I'm definitely going to lower interest rates based on political demand from the president? No, of course he didn't say that.
3: Chairman Steve Leisman from CNBC. Mr. Chairman, at an event in Davos, the president said he'll demand that interest rates drop immediately. So I guess I have a three-part question. Has the president done this to you? Has he made that demand? Secondly, what is your response to that? And third, what effect, if anything, if any, does a president making these kind of remarks have on policy? Thank you.
4: Three questions. I'm seeing it really as one question, though. So I'm not going to have any response or comment whatsoever on what the president said. It's not appropriate for me to do so. The public should be confident that we will continue to do our work as we always have, focusing on using our tools to achieve our goals and really keeping our heads down and doing our work, and that's how we best serve the public.
3: Can you just comment on whether he's physically communicated this demand to you?
4: I've had no contact. Thanks.
0: Yeah, okay, not a big surprise there. But what does, I don't know, for some reason, continue to surprise me is that Bitcoin and crypto get brought up in every context, including the Q&A with the federal chair. And Jay Powell was asked about the risks of crypto for banks and households.
5: Hello, Chairman Powell. Mark Hamrick with Bankrate. As you know, in the annual report from the Financial Stability Oversight Council, among the risks outlined is cryptocurrency. Could you talk about those risks now? And regarding individuals and households, perhaps distinct from the concern about the financial system, do you worry that speculation in this unregulated asset class could hurt their financial well-being, or do you
6: worry that they're too dumb to take care of themselves and that you need to give them rules they can follow so that way they don't end up hurting themselves?
5: Regulation in this unregulated asset class could hurt their financial well-being, or do you think it has a place in a household's portfolio?
7: So at what point does something get considered regulated? Is it so it's not when it's taxed with clear tax rules? It's not when the Commodities Exchange Commission has said that they're an oversight body for the commodity, clearly, because according to this guy, it's unregulated. It's not that all the exchanges closely follow regulations and that my Bitcoin, if I buy it from them, is KYC'd to hell, because apparently that doesn't qualify as regulated. It's not even clear to me how gold is somehow more regulated than Bitcoin. But yet Bitcoin is a dangerous, unregulated currency, even though, unless I'm wrong, as far as I can tell, it's just as regulated as silver or gold. Maybe there's something more I don't know. If traders in silver or gold no more, please do boost in. But I find this type of question so obnoxious because it's the equivalent to the, Mr. Chairman, what about the volatility? Volatility is really scary and bad, right? Don't you think so, Mr. Chairman? That's the kind of question this is.
5: That speculation in this unregulated asset class could hurt their financial well-being, or do you think it has a place in a household's portfolio?
4: You know, so our role with Bitcoin really is to look at, with crypto, really is to look at the banks. And you know, we think it's, you know, banks are perfectly able to serve crypto customers as long as they...
7: Wait, what? Well, that's a bit of a tone shift. That's a bit of a tone shift from Operation Chokepoint 2.0, where the Fed was working hand in glove with Liz Warren and others to go after banks that engaged in crypto services. I mean, let's rewind this for a second. Before, like, I don't know, last year? I mean, 60 seconds ago? 10 minutes ago? Before then, Jay Powell did not have this tone. This is, and he talked, oh, I've always felt this way. Yeah, I've always thought this. You know how I've always felt about Bitcoin.
4: Look at the banks, and you know, we think it's, you know, banks are perfectly able to serve crypto customers as long as they understand and can manage the risks, and it's safe and soundness. Many of our, a good number of our banks that we regulate and supervise do that. You know, the threshold has been a little higher for banks engaging in crypto activities, and that's because they're so new. And you know, we don't want to make the mistake. If you're making a choice to conduct that activity inside a bank, which is inside the federal safety net with deposit insurance, then you want to be pretty sure that it's a safe and sound activity. So, you know, we're not against innovation, and we certainly don't want to take actions that would cause banks to, you know, to terminate customers who are perfectly legal just because of excess risk aversion, maybe related to regulation and supervision.
7: Certainly not. Never, ever would take any actions like that. Then he was asked to follow, well, what about households? What about households holding crypto? That's scary and dangerous, right?
4: That's kind of a... It's not really our bailiwick. You want people to be knowledgeable about the financial engagements that they have, and that's why we have, you know, the securities laws that we have. It's why, you know, if you read a mutual fund prospectus or individual stock prospectus, you want households to have the chance to understand the risk that they're taking. And you know, I do think it would be helpful if there were a greater regulatory apparatus around crypto, and I think that's something Congress was working on quite a lot. We've actually spent a lot of time you know, with members of Congress working together with them on various things. And I think that would be a very constructive thing for Congress to do. Thank you.
7: Yeah. You know, if consumers just had a prospectus sheet on Trump coin, then they could be making an educated guess on the shit coin that they're buying. That would make all the difference for sure. So here we go. Interest rate futures right now, they show probably a base cut in June. That's probably where we're going to get our first cut, but we'll see. We'll see. I don't know. I'm a little more optimistic in that regard. The next scheduled FOMC meeting is March 18th and the 19th. I wouldn't be surprised if we saw some sort of policy change. Maybe they stop quantitative tightening. Maybe nothing. Or maybe a 25 basis point rate cut. Jay Powell did say today that we don't necessarily need to wait for a 2% inflation before we start cutting rates. So there you go, right? So that's been a kind of non-news story, I think, as the market internalizes what's happening here for rates in the States. But what was big news is just as the show wrapped up last week, we got official executive order actions. And I think there's some good stuff in here for Bitcoiners.
2: Yep, Morgan, that's right. The president signed 5 executive orders here at the White House just a few moments ago. And we're getting the details now on this cryptocurrency-related executive order that he signed, which establishes a working group at the White House led by David Sacks to look at cryptocurrency policy to stop what they call regulatory overreach on cryptocurrency. One important point here, because there's some question about whether the president would go ahead and establish some kind of strategic reserve fund of cryptocurrency. This executive order does not do that. What they say specifically here is that the working group will be tasked with developing a federal regulatory framework governing digital assets, including stablecoins, and evaluating the creation of a strategic national digital assets stockpile. So the word evaluating there is doing a lot of work. Basically, that means this working group is going to take a look at it and maybe make some recommendations down the line. So, you know, no concrete movement in that direction. You might get a sense that this kind of opens the door a little bit from this White House to take a stronger look at that than certainly the previous White House would have done last week. But there you go on cryptocurrency also.
7: Okay, now be honest. Were you hoping with the swipe of a Sharpie that Trump was going to create a strategic Bitcoin stash? And were you disappointed when instead what you got was a working group that's going to study the issue? I don't think you should be. I don't think you should be upset about this. I've always been concerned that Trump was going to try to do this by executive action. And if he creates a Bitcoin reserve or a stockpile, as he puts it, with a executive order, very simply could be undone by the next guy or the guy or gal after him. Absolutely possible. It's a total threat. And it would be a temporary pump. And then, you know, could you imagine the crash when the next POTUS comes in and decides to remove Bitcoin and the strategic stash? That'd be horrendous. This working group, when he talked about this during the campaign, this working group will ideally interface with Senator Lummis and others that are trying to create this at the bill level, at the law level, and hopefully work with them hand in hand to create something sustainable. The problem is, it appears this process is being perverted by shitcoins.

0: Okay, emergency press conference.
1: This is Jack Mahlers, CEO of Strike. And he and many others have been putting the word out about bad actors in the crypto space that are attempting to influence the White House process and the Trump family, specifically Eric Trump and others, with money, bribes, FUD, and propaganda to make the Bitcoin reserve a digital assets reserve that features Made in America XRP.
0: Ripple is undermining American prosperity and freedom. I can confirm, Ripple is actively spending millions of dollars trying to undermine a strategic Bitcoin reserve in the United States of America. This is not just an attack on Bitcoin, but on principles of transparency, on fairness, and on our national security. A Bitcoin strategic reserve would be one of the most important economic announcements in American history. I personally would put it on par with Nixon in 1971. However, it would be the first positive economic announcement that comes from the United States in the last 100 years. In 1933, the U.S. made an economic announcement. What was it? We're confiscating your gold. In 1971, the U.S. made an economic announcement. What was it? We're divorcing ourselves from the gold standard. We're divorcing ourselves from being governed by the immutable laws of Mother Nature so that we can debase your money and inflate your life. In 2008, the U.S. made an economic announcement. What was it? It was, we are bailing out and protecting private corporations, banks, and Wall Street at the expense of you, the public. If the U.S. goes on to make an economic announcement that is the support of a Bitcoin strategic reserve, it will not act against its people in the best interest of the public. It will do the opposite. This is a money that is owned, operated, and governed by the people. Governments and corporations own a fraction of this network. Who owns it? Who had first access? The people, the public. This is about being pro-industry, pro-jobs, pro-energy, pro-growth, pro-technology. This is about solving our deficits. This is about leaning into the future and investing in prosperity for generations to come.
1: And the reason I think why Jack and Bitcoiners get so fired up is XRP, Ripple, in particular, has been attacking this process. And it is the shitcoin of major shitcoins out there. If you have any insight why the normies love XRP, please tell me. Anytime I've ever went to a normie accountant and asked them if they do crypto taxes in Bitcoin, they start talking to me about XRP. I'm not kidding you. It's happened more than once. XRP has attacked Bitcoin the most voraciously. Voraciously? You know, they specifically funded Greenpeace to demonize Bitcoin's environmental impact. They have funded anti-Bitcoin lobbyists. They funded Kamala's campaign, specifically because they're pro-CBDC. They've been sued by the SEC for being a security, and then instead of taking responsibility for that, they gaslit XRP bag holders. They've pre-mined every coin that's ever going to be in existence all at once, and then they hand it out like the rich. And then embarrassingly, XRP's ledger history is even a total shit show. Their first block, or ledger as they put it, is ledger 32569, because everything before ledger 32569 was lost. So they just lost all those transactions going back to the number one ledger. 35,000 just gone. All the coins created too in those first blocks, no doubt. Such a shame that those early blocks are gone. So it's clearly a security. It's the pinnacle of crypto fiat, all created at once, no proof of work required. And it particularly benefits one company and one founder. That should not be in the strategic reserve. It's not like gold or silver or even cheese. Bitcoin is. Ripple XRP is not. So this is why the Bitcoiners, and then because they're actively spending money and time trying to confuse the White House and the senators involved, It has folks like Jack and myself a little bit worked up.
0: Equality, inclusion, the leader of the free world, adopting technology that promotes American ideals, a money that we don't control, but that we support, that both aids to solve our country's biggest problems and promotes the world we want to see as Americans and its people. Now, Ripple. Ripple is a for-profit company. It prints its own token in XRP, and it is asking the U.S. government to support its monopoly. I ask you this, why should the U.S. government back a privately owned currency? This is corporate lobbying disguised as innovation. This is corporate lobbying disguised as tech, growth, jobs, industry. Ripple created all of its currency, issued it to themselves, and relies on the public to buy it. This is not the money for the people. This is not in the best interest of the public. This is in the best interest of a private corporation. This is an economic announcement that would be like 2008, that would be like 1971, that would be like 1933. This is against what this new administration and President Trump stands for. This is against the best interest of the United States of America. It is absurd and ridiculous, and Ripple needs to stand down immediately. Not only are they undermining future prosperity and the United States benefiting from the technological innovation that is Bitcoin, but they are also trying to take advantage of the situation and benefit themselves. Call your representatives and demand an investigation into Ripple's lobbying efforts. Tweet publicly. Post your comments publicly. I've begun fighting back. I will not stand for this. I am an American. I plan to have children and raise them in America. I will not let Ripple undermine our prosperity, freedom, and benefiting from Bitcoin, a neutral, fair money for the people, for the public. Because this isn't just about Bitcoin versus Ripple. It's about whether the future of money belongs to the people or to private corporations. And it is up to us to decide.
1: Now, part of this service of this show is I like to try to arm you with information so you can plan and hedge appropriately for yourself, for your friends, for your family, for your workplace. And one of the things that I think we should talk about, because it is going to impact Bitcoiners, is this concept and expectation that seems to be out there and encouraged by the current administration that prices are going to come back down. The Trump administration campaigned on bringing prices down. You know, eggs have been specifically mentioned in here. And I thought maybe after the election, they'd shut up about bringing prices down and just focus on wage increases and stabilizing prices. But that is definitely not what they're doing. Here is Vice President J.D. Vance in a recent interview that's been going around the internet. But I have a different take than most people.
2: You campaigned on lowering prices for consumers. We've seen all of these executive orders. Which one lowers prices?
3: We have done a lot. And there have been a number of executive orders that have caused already jobs to start coming back into our country, which is a core part of lowering prices.
1: Now, I'm going to say there, first of all, the first question is lousy. She knows, and if she doesn't know, she should be fired, that there's not an executive order that comes out that says, Safeway, you need to lower your prices. That's not how this works, right? The executive office can take actions that will encourage the support of the market. They can't directly tell any, well, maybe like in certain circumstances under the Defense of Production Act or things like that. So it's just a stupid bad question, like really a stinker if you think about it. Totally ignorant. But as we continue, I think it reveals a bad strategy by Vance and Trump.
3: More capital investment, more job creation in our economy is one of the things that's going to drive down prices for all consumers, but also raise wages so that people can afford to buy the things that they need.
1: Now that, right there, that's the best possible answer to what was a very bad question.
3: If you look at our slate of executive orders. No,
1: I like that she chuckles in there. So grocery prices aren't going to come down because that's hilarious.
3: But also raise wages so that people can afford to buy the things that they need. If you look at our slate of executive orders. No, Margaret, prices are going to come down, but it's going to take a little bit of time.
1: No, JD. They're not going to come down. Prices are not going to come down.
3: Of executive orders. No, Margaret, prices are going to come down, but it's going to take a little bit of time, mm-hmm. right? The president has been president for all of 5 days. I think that in those 5 days, he's accomplished more than Joe Biden did in 4 years. It's been an incredible breakneck pace of activity. We're going to work with Congress. We're, of course, going to have more executive orders. And we're going to try the way that you lower prices is that you encourage more capital investment into our country. And yes,
1: you're not going to lower prices. I mean, they really should stop saying this. And you should not plan or expect on this. At best, you know, they could stabilize prices broadly. They could make policies that incentivize increasing of wages so that wages go up faster than the cost of goods. So it feels like relatively things have gotten cheaper. They can do that to a limited degree. But other than a few things, prices are not coming down. Maybe on a couple of things, right? There's a few things you can increase the, you know, the amount of, like oil, or the amount of people working on something, and you'll get more of that resource. And so you can bring down the cost for a bit. But generally, once you bring down the cost of a commodity, you increase demand overall. And so then demand actually accelerates. So even then, it's kind of temporary. They really just, you know, just think about this. Think about a steak. Let's just make this really simple. Think about a steak and everything involved that sets the price on that steak. From somebody raising a cow and paying for the feed, to transporting it and the butcher, and the fuel involved, of course, to wrapping it up in that styrofoam and that plastic and putting it out on the shelf. All of the different costs that are in that pipeline, from the birth of the cow to the piece of meat going on the cellophane in the store. You would have to lower the cost at every one of those individual steps that touch that piece of meat. Across the board, all of those, the butcher, the transportation, the cow, the feed, the person that sells the livestock, the cut that the grocery store takes, the pay for the people that wrap it and put it out on the shelves, all of those costs collectively would have to come down to make that steak cheaper. And that is true for every item in that grocery store, with every single item having its own unique supply chain dynamics. It's possible. You generally don't see that happen unless there's a pretty bad recession, though. So you just should stop saying this. And as Bitcoiners, we should stop, if you have been, thinking that this is going to happen. Things are not going to get cheaper. It does not matter who is in the White House. Things are not going to get cheaper. The rate of their cost can slow. So the price feels like it's stable. But even at a 2% inflation rate, things do not stay the same price. It is built into the system. And I don't know why they're saying this, because it's so easy to measure. I can look at the price of eggs today, and I can look at the price of eggs in 6 months. Now, eggs might actually come down because of bird flu, but you get the general point. You can look at the price of milk or cheese or cereal or whatever it is. I don't care, top ramen. You can look at the price today, and you can look at the price in 6 months, and you can see that the price didn't go down. So I don't know why they would be claiming this. But do not plan on this, as Bitcoiners do not plan on this. And if I'm wrong, you know what, so what? You got some extra purchasing power, so it's not so bad, right? I just don't know why they insist on saying this. If you think prices are going to come down, then you don't know how the economy works. And if you don't know how the economy works, then you probably shouldn't be trying to fix the economy. I don't mean to harp on this, but it matters. It matters, I think. And, you know, you just kind of look at the situation. People just want relief. And I think I believe that they want to deliver it. And I do think that some of the things they're doing are going to provide more help than the previous administration. But those things are going to stabilize prices. They're going to slow inflation, potentially, maybe. But then other actions like tariffs and other things are going to be inflationary. And so I think at least over Q1, for a while, we're going to see a lot of these things get rolled out as appointees get into their position and start executing policies, as situations come up and tariffs come up as a response. Q1, at least, is going to be sorting some of this out and realizing that prices aren't coming back down. They're not exploding like they were, but in some areas, they're still a little hot and they're still rising. Inflation still is a long-term play here, even if Jay Powell's feeling pretty good. It's not 100% licked. It's kind of a best-case scenario for Bitcoiners. I hate to say this, but if we just look at this through the lens of Bitcoin, this is good. You've got an administration that is clearly more crypto-friendly. Does that mean a few shitcoins get through the door? Probably. Why do you care? Why do you care? Just sit back and watch the government get screwed. It's going to be fun. They're going to get rugged, and it's going to be hilarious. Bitcoin's a superior product. So even if all the shitcoins get through the front door, it doesn't matter. Bitcoin still wins. It's a better product, and it has a better network. What do we like it? 60-ish percent dominance right now in the crypto market, too? So, I mean, I don't love the idea that a Bitcoin reserve could be a digital asset reserve. And I love the idea that inflation's running hot and our politicians are telling us the prices are going to come down. But none of it is extreme. None of it is beyond manageable. And it means it's bullish for Bitcoin long term. All of this lines up to be bullish for Bitcoin. A more crypto-friendly administrative state, that is temporarily bullish for Bitcoin. Inflation remaining a little warm, a little hotter than we'd like, that is bullish long term for Bitcoin, both in adoption and just in price asset evaluation. It all comes together for Bitcoin at the end. I'd love to know your thoughts on any of this, especially the idea that, you know, the prices are never coming down. I don't know. What do you think? I have a question that I just been, it's on the back of my mind, and I want to put it out there to the audience and just kind of trying to get, like, you know, I could do this from time to time, try to get a sense of where the people are at. I would like to know, did you stack sats before you started boosting the shows? And if you didn't, do you stack sats now? Or have you always stacked sats? Or maybe are you only interacting with sats when it comes time to boost? And otherwise, you don't hold any sats. So you follow what I'm asking? I'm trying to get a sense of, did you interact with Bitcoin and hold sats before you boosted? If you didn't, do you now? Did you always, and this just became supplementary to your Bitcoin activity? Or is it the only Bitcoin activity you engage in? Trying to figure that out. This wasn't a banger week for the show in terms of sat revenue. You know, kind of has been slowing a little bit. I kind of worry that with the price, the Bitcoin price over 100,000, we're going to start seeing fewer and fewer boosts. I hope we can prove that wrong, because every boost counts no matter the size. And I know that's cliche, but it is true. Because what we're doing is building something long term, something bigger over the years. I and many other podcasters are creating our own podcaster Bitcoin reserve. It's a reserve built through the proof of work of creating content week in and week out. And I suspect that the podcasters, and there's a few thousand of them out there who have adopted this Bitcoin standard and value for value, I think they're going to pave a way for a more honest kind of media in the future, right? Because they're securing today a roadmap and a runway for tomorrow where they don't have to have sponsors. They don't have to even care what people with money say. They can stay independent. But I think the bigger thing than that even, the thing that would really matter to me as a listener, because we've all seen our favorite show disappear at some point, some like a show or a magazine, some piece of content that couldn't stay alive because it wasn't sustainable. And a lot of these live and die on the fiat ad market. But by these podcasts, building a Bitcoin reserve, they're building something that can last and last, something that can be sustainable. And it means your favorite show doesn't disappear because it's been built on top of a durable Bitcoin standard. So I hope you will continue to boost even as this, you know, the price is above 100,000. Because I think podcasts like this and others, well, I like to think we're building something special. And I'd like to think that in a couple of years, it's going to pay off. In a few years, it's going to pay off for these podcasters who kept their nose down, didn't say yes to a bunch of sponsor money, instead went directly to the audience. and built themselves a runway so they have a sustainable media business years down the road that doesn't require kowtowing to big advertisers. I hope you will support the show with a boost. So please do boost in.

We do have some stuff coming up. A massive bank wants to stack billions of Bitcoin. A couple of states are on the verge of launching a Bitcoin reserve. A city just went Bitcoin friendly. Final clip of the week. Our last track. 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If you want to stack sats by paying bills, that's the Fold card. That's how I stack sats, by paying my everyday bills. And then I get access to my Bitcoin value without selling it by using Salt Lending. I have links to all of those in the show notes. Yes, you can support the show just by doing what you do. Thank you, everybody who does.

0: Oh, there it is. I was like, Jesus, is it ever going to fire? All right, we have some boost to get into, and our first boost is also our baller boost, as we do. And it's from Sat Squanch, and he's coming in with 66,667 sats. Hey, rich lobster! Hey, Sat Squanch, and he writes, thanks for reminding us that Bitcoin is hope for all of us, and thank God for Ross's release. This is the best yet to come. Ross's story epitomizes me that with Bitcoin, even bad things can be turned for good, and good things can't be confiscated. Oh, well said. Yeah, it really, God, just something about seeing Ross Fried really felt like, okay, this is good. This is there, you know, nature is healing. Thank you, Sat Squatch. It's good to hear from you. Our next boost comes from Block 7. He's got 20,000 sats. Hey, all right. Your time and input is invaluable. Really stoked that you put this out for newcomers and OGs. It took me back to the day I heard the news. I had forgotten my Silk Road login, but it was a wild time. I, of course, never bought or sold anything, thankfully. Also never knew I shared a birthday with him. How about that? Rock on, Chris. Keep us going and don't stop. Oh, well, thank you. I definitely checked out the Silk Road back in the day. And, you know, it has this sort of, I don't know, reputation as a dark web marketplace. But it was, you know, it was like a PHP app or whatever. And it had some frames with the sidebar and, you know, listings in the middle with reviews. I mean, the nice thing that I think people overlook about Silk Road is you had reviewers on the buyers and sellers. So imagine something that's always been illegal and done out in the streets where you could get stabbed or shot or ripped off or get a bag of something bogus. Silk Road just totally flipped that on its head. You had reviews and reputations. And so it behooved you to participate in the system and be well behaved. And I don't know, man, like in a way, you know, they were talking about how dangerous it was, but in a way that to me seems like a much safer situation, right? I mean, it's still illegal, but at least it's not what I, you know, like the danger that I just described. I don't know. I don't think Ross ever deserved what he got. I'm glad he's out. And thank you for the boost block. Listener Jeff is here, a.k.a. producer Jeff, with a row of 6,666 lucky numbers.
1: That's not possible. Nothing can do that.
0: Yeah, I know. I know. Super informative episode. Not sure what effect this pardon may have for the Bitcoin community. Frankly, all crimes are committed with all forms of value, and those crimes should be just fine justice. Making an example out of someone for crimes committed with a out on the fringe at the time, currency is horrible, regardless of the guilt or the crime. One should find justice for their crimes and nothing more. It reminds me of how Nintendo ruined a man's life for making mod chips. Seems like the punishment just didn't fit the crime. Personally, not a fan of any drug dealer, regardless of how they do it, including pharmaceutical ones. Ah, calling out the pharmaceuts. You know, he never sold drugs. He just built the website, kind of letting adults do what they do. You know, he's a libertarian, you know, very libertarian thing to do. And yeah, right. Maybe a few years in jail, you know, like everybody else got like 3 or 5 years in jail. Okay, maybe, right? But multiple life sentences with no chance of parole for creating a PHP website that other people use to sell drugs? Ooh, doggy. Tell you what, seems like a lot. Hey, look, there's Gene Bean, and he's got a whole big old row of ducks. Thank you, PJ. And Gene Bean writes, the nuclear waste from the military gets buried just like the rest of it, as far as I know. But where, Gene? Where? And why does it not seem to be a problem? Or does it leak and they just don't tell us? Gene says, regarding Liquid, any downside to running the Bolt's web app? Myself, or is it beneficial to just use Bolts.exchange, in your opinion? Either way, I think the Bolts web app is just actually interacting with the back end of Bolts.exchange. I use both. You could also look at swap.io. There's another one over there for pegging in and out of Liquid, and sometimes their rates are a little bit cheaper, but I do love Bolts.exchange. If I got tattoos of Bitcoin companies, Bolts.exchange would be one of them. Boosting in what he says, also, I wanted to boost in. What's the point? I don't really even follow you. Boosting in, what is the post of mine? Because others here could show authors the V4V way. Gene, I don't even understand what that sentence is. I don't even know. But I do like the sentiment in the Noster post you link. He says, I'm a big believer in value for value and such. I send sats to podcasts like Chris Fisher's This Week in Bitcoin all the time. I recently learned of Broken Money by Lynn Alden. I'm finishing it up tonight. I've learned so much from that book that I want to send her some value back as well. The result of my first Boostergram Lightning payment with a message attached to the book author. I say this not to brag, but in hopes of spreading the value for value model beyond podcasting 2.0 apps. Now, Gene, I am with you on that, good buddy. Boy, oh boy, I tell you what, I would love to, not books, yes, books, music, obvious, right? Right?
2: You're doing a good job.
0: But wouldn't it also be great to see software? Please, please, can somebody please, please tell software developers about Boost?
3: Never tell me the odds.
0: Just make it so. And Gene, maybe you're starting the process. Thanks for sharing that with me. IT Guy 05 is here with 2,000 sats.
4: Why you gotta put numbers and letters together? Why can't you just go yourself?
0: Oh, here we go. All in the family. It's family ties is what you were talking about with Michael J. Fox. Family ties. That's it. A reason why I also watched All in the Family, so around the same time, because I was at an Airbnb, and I think I was using like Pluto TV, you know, and I'm just looking for something to watch because it's just like the built-in apps on this old smart TV. I really got to get a portable kit and just be able to bring my own media. But I couldn't believe they were talking about the Federal Reserve and interest rates and all of that. It's just really funny. But thank you for the correction, IT guy. And it's nice to hear from you. Thanks for the boost. Vault Bytes here with a row of ducks. That's 2,222 cents. I think the crypto space has its share of retards just like the state money has. But Bitcoin's resilience will prevail. It's your own choice. What kind of money do you want to use? Not only that, Vault Byte, but just think about all these countries, especially like in the UK and in the EU. And other areas, I mean, and I don't know of all of them, but I know there's something north of 80 countries, something ridiculous, some high number of countries that are all looking into CBDCs. I wonder if I could, how many countries are looking into a CBDC? Because it's ridiculous right now. Oh, okay. Over 130 countries are currently exploring the development of a central bank digital currency representing 98% of global GDP. Ah! And if you narrow it just down to the G20 countries, 44 countries are piloting CBDCs right now in the G20 countries, which is up from 36 last year. So 44 this year from 36 last year. Okay, Vault? So think about this. Damn near everybody in the West is about to become an altcoiner or a crypto coiner of some kind. It might be a state coin, but they're going to be an altcoin user. And this entire time, they could have been buying into Bitcoin, you know, and they would have their state coin and they could have a coin that is outside the state system. Is it that weird once all money is cryptocurrency? It's not that weird, but they couldn't get their thick heads past it. And now they're going to end up being a shitcoin user anyways. And I just think it's hilarious. Thank you, Vault Byte. Appreciate the boost. Ace Ackerman's back with Rodux. Inevitably, the meme coins only cannibalize each other. Shitcoins are for gamblers and degenerates. The smart money goes to Bitcoin. I think Ross Ulbricht emerges as a high quality ambassador for sensible Bitcoin adoption. Oh, I would love that. Let's break this down. Great boost. You're right. The shitcoins are just stealing liquidity from each other constantly, right? These meme coins launch, Melania coin launches. It steals like 50, 60% liquidity from Trump coin. It's crazy. It's really crazy. Also, there is a really interesting stat, and I wish I had this hot and ready for you. I do not. Every time Bitcoin has hit 100 thou, you know, because we've hit 100 thou, then drop below, then we get back to 100 thou, then we drop below, then we get to 100 thou, like the last four or five times, which to be expected, it's a big number. Altcoins are at a lower evaluation. Things like ETH and Avalanche and whatever else, you know, especially ETH. ETH is the, you know, like the first time we hit 100 thou, ETH is like at $4,000. I'm making these numbers up. The second time Bitcoin gets back to 100 thou, ETH is at like 3,800. Third time, ETH at like 34. Now ETH at like 3,200. Each time, the other coins have gone down substantially in value. Where's that money going? It's going to Bitcoin. It's going to Bitcoin. It just does it so slowly, you don't see it. But when you zoom out and look at the charts and price things in Bitcoin, go price ETH in Bitcoin. Go price pretty much every other coin in Bitcoin. They all eventually collapse down. That's why we say just buy Bitcoin, hold it for 4 years. Don't mess around with the meme coins. Maybe you'll get lucky on a weird Friday and you'll make $1 million on Trump coin, maybe. But you just put the proof of work in, you stack sats, you hold on to it. Thank you, Ace. It's good to hear from you. Thank you, everybody who boosted in. I got some nice comments below the 2,000 sack cutoff line for reading on the show, on the air. Thank you, everybody, including Nick and others who sent nice messages. We had also 37 of you stream sats as you listened. So collectively, the show stacked 88,618 sats by you sat streamers. Thank you very much. I really do appreciate that. And then when you combine that with all of you that boosted, which was 9 of you this week, we had a grand total of 195,997 sats. Not a blowaway episode. Maybe people don't like the Ross stuff. Maybe it's the Bitcoin price. But I'd love the support. The show continues on. Working hard.

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0: I have a few things I want to follow up. This is pretty wild. The Czech head central bank wants to buy billions of dollars in Bitcoin. The central bank head is pushing to invest 5% of the nation's 146 billion reserves into Bitcoin. And you can imagine if the central banker's advocating for that, there's probably broader political support. And I was just extremely excited to see that because at the same time, we also see more states coming out than I can really keep track of. The Utah's House Committee, I guess, has passed a bill that would allow the state to invest a portion of public funds into Bitcoin. Today, the real turd of Texas, Texas Lieutenant Governor Dan Patrick, who I just talked about last week, announced establishing the Texas Bitcoin as a priority bill for the 2025 legislative session. I mean, the whole list is a mixed bag, but number 21 on the list is establishing a Texas Bitcoin reserve. It's remarkable. And then, if that momentum wasn't enough, Vancouver, which I told you they were working on, has passed the Bitcoin-friendly city motion, and things are looking up.
1: Inside Vancouver City Hall, the mayor is bullish on Bitcoin.
2: I think it's the greatest invention ever in human history.
1: Ken Sim, the chartered accountant and investment banker turned business owner, says the city can't afford not to consider investing in cryptocurrency.
3: Bitcoin's also the number one performing asset on the planet over the last 16 years. If we don't do something to shore up our balance sheet going forward, you know, we're not going to be able to provide the same level of services.
1: Yesterday, council passed Sim's motion directing staff to explore holding cryptocurrency in reserve and accepting payments in Bitcoin for everything from parking tickets to property tax. Economists suggest crypto caution.
4: If you want to be a progressive city, you should be looking at, you know, how the world is changing and Bitcoin is making a huge impact. But as I said, very, very few people use it. There is a huge question mark over its long-term value. And so I think exploring it is probably where it will end.
0: This is their expert. So let's go through each one of these, because it's always fun to kind of respond to some of these, like, just maybe these are automatic. Like, they read these back in 2018. And so when their brain is activated and they're supposed to be an expert, they go to, like, well, I read that Wired said this once. And so if I repeat this, it's probably accurate.
4: Progressive city, you should be looking at, you know, how the world is changing and Bitcoin is making a huge impact.
0: Okay. I'd like that he acknowledges that Bitcoin's making a big impact, but then he says nobody's using it. Well, how does it make a big impact if nobody's using it?
4: But as I said, very, very few people use it.
0: You know, does BlackRock not count? The most successful ETF launch in history? What about like the 15 other ETFs when you go all around the world that have literally thousands of users, and then you have all of the millions of on-chain users? Like, what is the threshold for a lot of users? Because is it billions? Like, what is it for this guy? Clearly, it's not whatever Bitcoin is, which seems to be pretty huge in my estimation.
4: There is a huge question mark over its long-term value.
0: Yeah, okay, because you know what? The volatility is so scary, right? The volatility is so scary. Well, Bitcoin is the only asset that comes back, right? This Lynn wrote this in a newsletter, and I just thought this was so perfect. She says, in fact, Bitcoin is the only asset I'm aware of that has had four separate instances of drawing down over 75% and bouncing back to an all-time new high each time. That's how assets are monetized. That's not how bubbles work. Bitcoin is not tulips. Bitcoin is not a bubble. You don't have something that collapses and then reinflates and then collapses. That's not a bubble. That is an asset growing. And each time it levels off at a newer, higher rate. You look at it $100,000 and this argument still is accepted on air.
4: But as I said, very, very few people use it. There is a huge question mark over its long-term value. And so I think exploring it is probably where it will end.
1: If the city does decide to dive into cryptocurrency, there is a looming legal question. Provincial law prevents municipalities from accepting it as payment or using it to make investments.
3: A lot of the rules that currently exist are pretty much outdated.
0: It really shows you the uphill battle that some of these Bitcoin, I guess, legislative actions are going to have to take, right? I mean, even if they get past the study phase, then they have to, like, you know, get past the whole we can't use it as an investment means phase. It's just so dumb. It's so bad. It's so bad. Let's talk about something better. Last week, I gave Pomp, Anthony Pompliano a hard time because he went on CNBC and just absolutely did not manage to explain the difference between crappy meme coins and Bitcoin. I couldn't believe it. It was like a setup, and he just managed to not knock it out of the park. So when the Mooch went on CBS, and I think it's like their Sunday morning show with millions of more viewers, I thought, oh boy, Anthony Scaramucci is going to blow it, and he's going to embarrass Bitcoiners in front of the nation. But I don't know, maybe he did all right. Maybe he even did better than Pomp. Let's see how he did, and you tell me what you think.
5: Do me a glossary check, Anthony.
0: You see the struggling to breathe, the searching for words. Do me a glossary check, Anthony. You know, like this is major. He's annoyed by it. He struggles to understand it still.
5: Do me a glossary check, Anthony. Bitcoin, stablecoin, meme coin, tokens, are they all the same thing?
6: No. And so what Bitcoin really is, and without giving up too much detail on television to bore people, but it's become a durable, stable, long-term store of value. And I say stable because it's never been hacked. It's sort of impregnable, and it's scarce, and it's immutable. It's volatile, though, and it goes up and down as the society is adopting Bitcoin. We've experienced high volatility in Bitcoin, but it's the best performing asset over the last 10 years. And so if you read something like Neil Ferguson's book, The Ascent of Money, it checks all of the boxes of what human beings like in their money in terms of using it as a technology to trade goods and services with each other.
0: This is it. I don't know, maybe Mooch, maybe you're listening to the show and you heard me say, talk about it as good money. You're doing it. Like, I couldn't believe it when he goes to the it's good money. Like, yes, yes, this is what you focus on. Oh,
6: a meme coin is really.

0: because there's genuine interest in their local community. But they're not experts, and they have to acknowledge that, or they have to at least be disingenuous. They have to pick a route, right? So it's always funny to see which way they're going to go.
1: Another record set today by the price of Bitcoin. How many of you understand it? I don't.
0: Okay, so we know what route he's chosen, the humility route, which I applaud.
1: I can't teach you about it, but today I talked with a financial advisor who believes you need to learn more about it.
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3: There it is right there.
0: Imagine staring at the Fox Business price ticker lower third all day, waiting for the Bitcoin price to come across. That's how this boomer's getting his Bitcoin prices. I'm not trying to be ageist, but that's not something anybody younger would ever even think of, right? They've got widgets on their phone. I'm not even lying, guys. I've got a Bitcoin price widget on my watch, okay? I've got price widgets on everything, all right? I've got websites bookmarked with different types of ways of displaying the Bitcoin price depending on my mood, right? I'm not waiting for Fox Business to every 10 minutes scroll the price, whatever the price was 5 minutes ago when they updated the lower third. It's just like never even crossed my mind. This guy literally stands around watching the TV waiting for the price ticker. Okay, so he's going to tell us about Bitcoin.
2: Ray Houstu watches the financial station for a Bitcoin price.
3: There it is right there. 92,600.
2: Another record-setting day.
3: I absolutely advise everybody to do your homework on it, to research this. It is something that you need to know and learn about.
2: Ray Houstu is a financial advisor. He was a doubter at first on Bitcoin, but he studied it, finding a paper which explained the blockchain technology Bitcoin is based on.
0: All right, my guy. They got a decent guy here. In fact, you'll come to discover, he went in specifically wanting to criticize Bitcoin, looking for things to dog on it about, does the research, and comes away with the conclusion, wait, this is actually really good technology. Like, I love those conversion stories.
3: And I read that, and I was blown away by it, because I just wanted to find a reason to tell people this was garbage, and I couldn't.
2: Houstu can't say whether you should buy it or not. Every person's situation is different. He believes demand for Bitcoin right now is based on two things. The SEC approved it for exchange-traded products, and Donald Trump embracing digital assets.
3: The Bitcoin is the network itself, so the government can't control it, a bank can't control it, the central banks can't control it, and that's part of the reason that people are excited about it.
2: Bitcoin seemed more like a gaming token and novelty instrument when it started 15 years ago. Now, it's recognized like other investments, which are centuries old.
3: But if there was silver and oil and everything else?
2: Houstu believes Bitcoin has proven that it's here to stay.
3: It's like gold, only it's much more efficient than gold. You don't have to pay to store it. You don't have to pay to transport it. You don't have to pay to protect it. You don't have to cut, you know, with gold, you can't cut slivers off to pay for things. All those you can do with Bitcoin.
1: Now, there will only be 21 million Bitcoin mined. There are 56 million millionaires around the world. If every one of them wanted to own a full Bitcoin, they couldn't.
0: I like that little, I left that little bit at the end there just because I like it. The millionaire, if every one of them wanted to, they couldn't. Okay, you heard me mention tulip bubble. How many times have you heard Bitcoin called tulips? It's the modern tulip mania. Well, for a little background, tulip mania lasted approximately 3 to 4 years. Okay, so first of all, Bitcoin is a little bit older than that. And it went from 1634 to like 1637. Collapsed, I believe, in February of 1637. And, you know, it has such resonance in our history, but the overall impact of the tulip bubble on the Dutch economy was relatively limited at the time and actually has cemented the Dutch as the source for the best tulips in the world for the remainder of history. So they've done pretty well. But to compare Bitcoin to tulips is a demonstration of someone's ignorance of how these things work and of how bubbles work. And I just talked about how bubbles work with Lynn's article, which I'll try to link to the entire thing in the show notes. But Michael Saylor was, and I haven't played a clip of his for a while, he was at a Q&A interview at a special all-access event. I got the details for you here. This is the description. At the exclusive CEO reception during the ICR Conference 2025, Michael Saylor, executive chairman of MicroStrategy, captivated the audience in an engaging interview with CNBC's Morgan Brennan. The invitation

0: Only event provided a unique platform for Saylor to share his insights on cryptocurrency and the future of digital assets. And there was a Q&A portion at the end, and this guy who's all smart, and he's figured it out. You know, Michael Saylor doesn't know what he's doing. He spent all these billions of dollars because he didn't realize that Bitcoin is just another tulip mania. And so he says, hey, it looks like tulip mania to me. What say you? Silly Michael.
1: He is a science historian. I've read 100,000 pages of history.
0: It starts as a science, as he says, as a science historian. That's how he starts. As a science historian, I'm like, oh boy, it's going to be one of these answers.
1: And I think the story of history is humanity's condition was improved when we got clean water, clean food, clean air, electricity, clean power, when we got petroleum, when we got cars, when we got nuclear energy, when we got antibiotics. If you look at the plight of humanity for thousands of years, people are dying at age 30. There's a 40% infant mortality rate because the food's dirty, the water's dirty, and they've got no hope. And when they were dying of dirty water and dirty food, they didn't know they were dying of dirty water and dirty food. We bled George Washington to death. Every rich person in the Middle Ages died of gout because they drank red wine, because they couldn't drink water because it was contaminated. And so all of these companies, if you look at the mortality rate of a corporation, is 99%. The average life expectancy of a company is 10 to 15 years. And you can say, well, we'll just take it for granted. Companies should only last 10 years. Just like, 40% of your kids, maybe they should just die before the age of 5 because that's just the way God willed it. Or maybe we should just die at age 31, which is the life expectancy in Elizabethan England. But the point is, they didn't die because they were genetically predisposed to die. They died because they had dirty food, dirty water, dirty energy. They worked themselves to death. And the best thing that ever happened to humanity was the passage of technology. So Satoshi put his finger on one observation. The observation is the money is corrupt and dirty and it's defective. And you want me to show you how it's defective? I tell you a thousand stories of people being murdered for their money. Every single story of Jews fleeing from authoritarianism. Every story in Germany of the Protestants, the Catholics, murdering each other, everybody that came to America, they came because they're fleeing for property rights. The entire history of the human race is littered with tragedy because people never had proper economic energy. A type 1 diabetic can't store organic energy. They will eat themselves to death. Fat is the way you store organic energy. Somehow, over the course of hundreds of millions of years, mammals figured out how to store organic energy, and they had fat cells. We, as humans, have not had the ability to store economic energy properly. We tried with gold. It never quite worked. I could give you 100 examples of it not quite working. I can give you 1,000 examples of hyperinflation dating back to 500 BC of money not quite working. For the first time in human history, we have invented a technology that allows a human to tightly bind economic energy to their person, or for a corporation to tightly bind economic energy to the corporation. What it means is you don't have to suffer an early, painful economic death. And you can tell me, oh, that doesn't matter, but I would point to everyone in Africa. I would point to all of the misery in Cuba and North Korea and Venezuela. I would point to the misery in the aftermath of hyperinflationary incidents that took place in Brazil, Argentina, Venezuela, Russia. I could go on forever. There are literally 100,000 pages. Read The Story of Civilization by Will Durant, and you will find 1,000 examples of currency collapse and economic misery. And this person, Satoshi, offered us this gift. The gift is you get to own your own money and no one can take it away from you. You get to keep it, right? You get to keep your life force. And what do I think will happen? I think that companies' life expectancy on the Bitcoin standard goes from 10 years to 30 years to 40 years to 100 years. And I think living longer is a good thing. And I think families' life expectancy, you know, is dramatically increased. I could do the simple math for you. The half-life of money in gold is 30 years. Gold debases at 2% a year. 30, 35 years. The half-life of money in Bitcoin is forever. 0% inflation makes your money last forever. So I think that some people will not appreciate it and they won't get it. That's okay. You don't have to buy it. Lots of people won't buy it. By the way, I do think that if you ask how many Americans own it or care, they just tipped the election in favor of Trump. I think they care. I think the crypto lobby is the number one political force today. So I do think there's a lot of people that do agree with me. They do get it. There are $800 billion to $1 trillion of real money that has been invested in the network. You can trace it if you like. But that doesn't mean it's for everybody. Everyone didn't install electricity in Florida, or sorry, air conditioning, right? Right, that's new. All sorts of technologies don't get embraced for 30 years, and this won't. But I would say clean money is just as important as antibiotics. It's just as important as fat. It's just as important as clean electricity, right? You know, so that's my answer to you. It's technology. It makes the world a better place. And I think that for a billion human beings that are destined to economic misery, for them, it's the matter of life or death. You're not one of them. Right, we'll stipulate lots of Americans aren't one, but drop yourself in Nigeria where it's illegal to own the dollar, where the Naira is going to zero, and then try to give some money to a person you want to help in Nigeria or capitalize a company in Nigeria and tell me how you're going to do it. Because generally the answer is, well, we just don't. Everybody stays poor, every company fails, and all the economies collapse. And that's the same answer as a type 1 diabetic. We just don't. We just die. And, you know, I think insulin to a type 1 diabetic is Bitcoin to an African. It's a useful thing. Thank you.
2: Thank you. Michael Saylor.
0: Okay. Let's check in on the state of the network before we get out of here. Right now, Bitcoin's sitting at 104,100 U.S. greenbacks. Sats per dollar, 961 sats to one U.S. greenback. We are down 4.6% from our all-time high, which is 9 days ago, on January 19th, 2025. Close, though. 109, 104, pretty, you know, in the range. Love to see this. Reachable nodes on the network. We're almost at 21,000, boys. We almost there. 21,923. Come on. Come on. We can get it to 21,000. Come on. We can do that. And this show, it wraps up at block height 881,418. Looking at all these stats here, it's just incredible. TikTok, another block. The network is strong. Links to what I talked about today will be over at thisweekinbitcoin.show. This here was episode 44. Of course, you can find all the previous episodes over at thisweekinbitcoin.show. Would love to hear from you, maybe boost in with what you'd like to hear or see from the show. If I miss something you'd like to hear me talk about, let me know. And if you've got thoughts on anything I talked about, please boost in, including, of course, I want your thoughts on Bitcoin before and after you started boosting, if it changed your Bitcoin holding behavior at all. Also, if you think I'm way off base on the prices coming down, I'd love to hear your steel man or pushback on that as well. And please do consider sharing This Week in Bitcoin. You'll have to apologize for the fact that I sometimes don't have a working mouth. You'll have to prepare them for that. But otherwise, I hope the signal is strong enough that they'll make it through and they'll enjoy the content. Also, shout out to all of you once again for the second week in a row. We did it. The song that I featured last week hit number one on the Value for Value music charts. Do It Good by Henry Invisible hit number one over at podcastindex.top, which is really cool to see. It's a great song. And this week, I'm going to leave you with another Value for Value track. So if you boost in during this song, 95% of your sats will go to the artist. It's just such a cool way to support people making independent music. And this week, I'm featuring Lose My Shoes by Boo Mantle Fox.

0: Sitting in the chair opposite me, I have Brent Gerver. Welcome back from Berlin. How are you doing?
1: Thanks for having me, Alex. I'm doing great. Well, I'm very time warped, but other than that, I feel good.
0: Your time zone is somewhere over the Azores right now, I suspect.
1: My watch says 1:48 a.m. is my current time zone.
0: Yeah, so. And for reference for those listening, it's currently 7:48, so...
1: It hurts.
2: Mm-hmm. It's called jet lag. That's what it's called. It's called jet lag.
0: Oh, that's right, yeah.
1: Right.
2: But we're still glad to have you here, Brentley.
1: Thank you.
0: And because Brent's in town, we thought it would be remiss of us not to have another Raleigh meetup. I'm really sorry that this is so short notice, but Brent stopping by was really a last-minute decision on both of our parts. So as this show airs, the meetup will be the Saturday, April 8th. We're going to go to Cugino Forno. I think that's how you say it. Please, if anybody that speaks Italian can tell me how you say this place, because I go to this pizza place all the time, and they do amazing, amazing, authentic Italian Neapolitan-style pizza. And I would love to know how to say the name of this place, because whenever we go, I just say to my wife, should we go to the Italian pizza joint that does really good pizza? Because I can't pronounce the name.
2: Oh, so you're taking everybody to a local favorite. That's fantastic.
0: Yeah, it's a really nice place. There's a little local brewery right next door to the pizza place, so we can go and grab a couple of brewskis. And just across the parking lot, there's also some excellent ice cream as well. So we've got all the bases covered. So on Saturday, April 8th at 3 p.m. Eastern, we're going to be having a meetup. Now, just pay attention if you're on the meetup page. It's set to Pacific time, so it says 12 p.m. on there, but we're not going to show up till 3. So if we show up at 12, you're just going to have to drink a lot of beer before we get there. Okay?
2: Yeah, maybe not a bad idea at all. You have a little bit more heads up, but not much for the Jupiter Broadcasting Linux Spring Meetup in Olympia, Washington, the capital of the state of Washington. Should be a beautiful time, traditionally, when Linux Fest has been. And we're picking our location now. We know it'll be in Olympia on Saturday, April 29th, around 1 p.m. Pacific time. This is the one of the few times where the time on the meetup page is actually accurate, because we are actually in the Pacific time. Always something to watch out for. And I know it's going to be a great time, because I'm already bugging Brent to make it, and Wes happens to know some of the best places to eat in Olympia. So we're going to pick a good place. We'll start organizing and releasing more details on the meetup when we have it. But we wanted to let you know, April 29th, the end of April, if you're in the Pacific Northwest, come on down to the Capitol and let's hang out and talk Linux and self-hosting.
0: Sounds like a great time. You're really spreading yourself around over there, Brent, aren't you?
1: Yeah, you know, my goal for this year is to reach the most JB meetups ever. I think, how many are we on now?
0: If you keep hosting them and you host them, then that's a pretty good way to do it.
1: Well, it's self-serving. I mean, it's working out for me.
2: All right, you do that. I'll go for the largest and we'll see. Well, that could be a lot of fun, actually. I think it's a good goal to have.
0: Competition, ladies and gents, competition.
2: Well, because I can't do the frequency this man can. No. I just can't keep up. I go for quantity and quality at the same time. He goes for frequency and quality.
1: And distance.
2: Both good. Yeah, and distance, yeah. But, you know, I really can only reach out in the local area most of the time. But as we travel out, it's useful to be on that meetup page, too, because when one of us is visiting an area, we do try to do a meetup.
0: I wanted to say a quick thank you to all of you who subscribed to my YouTube channel in the last week or so. I got to over 1,000 subscribers somehow in basically 2 weeks. I honestly expected it to take a lot longer, so I'm extremely grateful, and I will keep the videos coming. I'm going to do something around my 10 gig network upgrade whilst Brent's here, get him to help me shoot some stuff down in the basement and try and do that justice, but we'll see how that goes. It's quite an ambitious project, but we'll see.
2: You know, when you told me you were going to do a topless YouTube tech channel, I thought, there's not a market for that, but it truly is a niche. Nobody else is doing that, and it's working really well, so... If you want to see Alex topless, you'll have to go check out his YouTube channel.
0: All I need to do is start wearing some tight shorts as well, and then I'm really in.
2: I was surprised the thumbnails worked as well as they did.
0: So speaking of AI-generated thumbnails, we've been looking at Whisper as a Service this week, which is a AI transcription service, which we're going to be using as part of our new podcast backend service. You want to tell us a bit about that, Chris?
2: This is so neat. And even if you're not trying to transcribe a podcast, you probably have a video that you would like to get the text from, or like for me, maybe like some event, some conference happened and they got an hour long talk, and I could just throw that through Whisper. It's OpenAI's transcription project. It has lots of language support. It has pretty good models that you can just grab and go with. And there's various forms of it, versions that run on the GPU and versions that run on the CPU, and command line versions and Mac desktop versions, and of course versions you can run in Docker. And we've been messing around with a version that's known as Web Whisper. And I'll put a link to that in the show notes. It's fantastic. Also WAS, Whisper as a Service, which also runs on the CPU. So you don't have to have a crazy big GPU and has a beautiful UI. I'll put a link to that in the show notes as well. And the way we're using it right now is we're throwing everything we can find at it. Talks, different podcasts, YouTube videos, speeches, and we run it through this thing and see what its results are. And ultimately, our goal is to just have it as part of our encoding pipeline. But what I have found in experimenting with it is I'm always, always going to have one of these Web Whisper instances running on my LAN now. I don't have it set up yet, but inevitably I will, because I have found it so handy just to have a web app that I can just throw an audio or video file at, and 15 minutes later or whatever less, it spits me out a complete transcript. And then I can search that and grab the text.
0: I mean, you were just talking in LUP, which actually airs after this episode, confusingly, which you just recorded half an hour ago, about note-taking systems. Logsec, I think, was talked about, a couple of others. I use Obsidian, and I can just imagine something like this Whisper thing shooting out that subtitles file into a dedicated Obsidian vault. And then I use the OmniSearch plugin, and I can actually just search through all the text for a specific keyword. Or it's going to be super powerful for, you know, those YouTube videos that are 15, 20 minutes long that could be three. And you think, I just want this one specific part. Where is it?
2: Mm-hmm. And they're getting nice. That's why I wanted to recommend WAS. Wes found this. It's WAAS, the Whisper as a Service one, because it's just
1: Whisper as a Service.
2: Yeah, you got to whisper. It's like so pretty that it looks like a consumer grade application. It's got kind of like a beautiful dashboard, and you just load the page and it's got a spot for you to drag any kind of file that basically FFmpeg can read for the most part. And then something else that's nice in some of these is you can also tell it to do double speed transcription, where it essentially plays the audio file at double speed. And if it's good, clear audio with good, clear speech, it'll pick that up, no problem. And yeah, it's not perfect, especially with some technical jargon. It messes up some accents sometimes, but it's also pretty good at auto-detecting language as well.
0: Let's face it, if FFmpeg can't play it, then, you know, you're pretty much out of luck anyway.
2: Yeah, there's probably something wrong with that file. Mm-hmm. And Brent, you kind of saw a practical implementation from our friends at Nextcloud. They're baking Whisper into Hub 4.
1: Yeah, it was kind of amazing. They're baking a whole bunch of different types of AI into their newest release. And it was neat to see, you know, just they're using a launcher that they call the, what do they call it again? The picker?
2: Smart selector?
1: Smart picker. There you go.
2: Smart picker. Smart picker.
1: And it's just like at your fingertips. And I thought, that's really super handy. And it's sort of what you're talking about, Chris, just having something just right there ready for you to throw something at anytime you're ready for it. And that seems pretty darn powerful to me.
2: I noticed Slack has started doing this. When you drop a video into a Slack chat, they're adding a little transcription below the video. And Telegram is starting to offer this as a premium feature for video and audio messages on Telegram. And I think this type of stuff, the like Whisper, is the signal in the hype noise, right? This AI stuff, some of it is really legitimate and useful, and some of it is just kind of tech industry hype cycle stuff. But this Whisper stuff is 100% usable, even on the CPU. You just have to make sure it's a Whisper CPP project. And Whisper CPP means it runs on the CPU. And then the more cores you have, the faster it goes. We have a 96-core Linode that we run it on. And I can transcribe on the CPU hour plus content in 10, 15 minutes. And they have even better transcription if you can use the GPU, but you just need a lot of GPU horsepower. And it'll scale, right? So if you don't need it super fast, you could run it on a average CPU. It'll just take longer. And it's 100% local when you're doing that. You can also call in the open API for Whisper if you want and get even more features, but I don't think we've been doing any of that. And it's been running fantastic all locally on our own box.
0: In one of the YouTube videos I released this week, I decided to try and cut through the hype noise a little bit myself. not using Whisper, but I thought, wouldn't it be cool if I could ask ChatGPT to deploy some containers for me? And so I just wanted to throw you over there and, you know, make you go and like, comment, subscribe and all that kind of nonsense.
2: Tell them to hit the bell too.
0: Oh, yeah. I actually have said to my wife, I refuse to say any of those words in the actual videos.
1: You just said it. You just said it.
0: I know. But no, it's not in the real video, so it doesn't count.
2: You are on video. It's just live video.
1: Bending the rules. Bending the rules.
0: Okay.
2: Yeah, but it wasn't on your YouTube channel. It's on a different YouTube channel. So I think you're okay.
0: Okay, so I'm okay. I get away with it. But the idea behind it was thinking, well, how good is some of this AI stuff? You know, if I ask it, write me a Docker Compose file to deploy traffic with a DNS token and blah, blah, blah. Really interesting results. And I think things like that video that I made and then things like Whisper coming along, I've also been using Midjourney to generate a lot of the thumbnails and a lot of the artwork for the channel. I feel like we're at such an amazing inflection point in technology that we haven't seen in, I don't know, like since the iPhone, maybe?
2: Yeah, since mobile, I think.
0: Yeah.
2: I agree. Mobile and the internet.
0: Except this time it feels more obvious. I don't know, mobile didn't feel particularly obvious at the time. This one feels like it's going to be such an obvious disruptor. And I don't know, it's certainly not ready to take our jobs quite yet, this stuff. But I mean, if you're a transcriber, it already is taking our job.
2: That is true. I think I worry about the self-hosting aspect of it, because the obvious direction this is going to go is for better and more complete and comprehensive AI systems, you're going to have larger and more intense models, which is going to force centralization into large data centers and essentially make API services locked behind an API. And because that means the front end is cheap for the customer to use, because it's just a web interface or an app or some kind of integration, it's like no cost for user adoption. It's just cost on the back end. It makes it really easy and reduces barriers for users to jump on the centralized stuff. And I think when we look at what we're going to be able to run on our own lands with our own computer resources, it's going to be more purpose-specific things. And it's not going to be these comprehensive systems, for better or for worse. And that's why it's nice to see Whisper can be run locally. But I do kind of worry that self-hosting is going to be left out of this revolution a little bit, at least the really big stuff, right? Like your ChatGPT 3 and 4 type systems, just not really feasible to run them locally. Maybe there could be optimizations. Maybe accelerators built into CPUs over time will bring it back locally. But I have a feeling that history is going to bend for a while towards centralization on this one. How do you feel about that?
0: I don't see how we can possibly have a large enough data set to actually produce an accurate outcome on my little podunk basement computer, which isn't that podunk or that little, to be honest. But, you know, we're talking these data centers, high performance compute data centers that are required to do these AI grade computations. They are probably operating at a scale that is not quite nation level, but probably not far off in terms of the capital that's required to have performance systems. I agree with you completely. I think that self-hosting a lot of this stuff is practically impossible because the data sets just aren't large enough. And we've seen with the lady cylinders, haven't we? The effect of trying to do like a Mycroft locally versus the power of a Google Home or the lady that shares my name cylinder. We've seen just how different in terms of quality of responses those two things are. And I think that's quite analogous to what we're talking about here. If you don't have the data set, that really is the problem.
1: But it gets me thinking a little bit about like photo search and things like that. The photo systems that we've seen come out running locally in the last year are rivaling some of the like Google images and things
0: no,
1: like
0: they're
1: that.
0: Not.
1: Oh, okay. Okay. Not I take even that close. Back. Forget about it then.
2: I mean, Photo Prism and Image definitely have much better search. Like Image recently did an update now where I can go in there and I can search for pictures of dog and car, and it will only show me pictures of Levi that have a car in it. So it's getting there, but yeah, it's not. I mean, it's getting there.
0: I mean, an example, I was looking for a specific photo in my Google Photos the other day, and I said, two blue cars in garage, and it understood what I meant and showed me only pictures of two blue cars in a garage.
1: You said garage instead of garage.
0: Garage. And it knew. All right, darling, garage. You Americans, whatever.
2: Before we get too far off the self-hosting of this AI stuff, something I've been enjoying, and it's better than using the web interface because you get to do more stuff, is ChatGPT UI. It is a stupid, simple Docker Compose away to run a local web client that uses the open API, ChatGPT API. And the reason why you want that is because A, it's ready to go with GPT-4 support, but B, you can have longer conversations with less restrictions. It can follow links. You can set up short codes and your own quick keys with a repository that stays in the UI that you can then do like slash and the name of your preset prompt, and it will fill it out for you with variables.
1: Ooh, that's nice.
2: It's really nice. And I can just keep it up in a pin tab. And it's still using the API, so it's still sending the data to OpenAPI, but the interface and where it all sits, all the results and your prompts and the UI itself are all local. And because you're using the API instead of the public web interface, you can do more stuff with more functionality. And you just have to go get a developer API, which is pretty easy to do. Anybody can do it. And it's super easy to get set up. And it's kind of a generic name, so I'll put a link in the show notes. It's called ChatGPT-UI on GitHub.
0: Is that API token free?
2: Yep.
0: Oh, cool.
2: Yeah, you just have whatever your account can do. And if you have a free account, you can do more with this self-hosted UI than you can through their interface. And then, like, if you signed up for ChatGPT-4, if you're one of the people that gets access, because, you know, it's gated, the UI chat UI is ready to go for it. It works really good.
0: That's really cool. I will say, I think that there are some existential threats to AI that we, you know, it's very easy to listen to the doom and gloom and think, yeah, it's going to replace all of our jobs and, oh, we're really in trouble. But the reality is, if you say, just like, you know, can you write me some code? And it spits out something that looks close enough to the untrained eye, and then you go and try and run that code, because you didn't cognize how it worked as you wrote it, you actually have a harder time debugging it when it doesn't work. And then you end up in this cyclical loop with ChatGPT saying, can you actually supply the right environment variable here, or where does that output? And you try to spoon feed it all this stuff which you as a human have learned over the years, and there's a way to go, is all I'm trying to say. I think a lot of the fearmongers are probably going to be right in 10 or 20 years' time. But for right now, I think we're still okay.
2: I think the ironic thing too, Alex, it's a great point. I think the ironic thing is that you have to kind of be an expert in order to use this tool correctly, because it will get it wrong, and it can get it wrong in confusing ways. They call it hallucinate. It can get all kinds of little things wrong. And if you don't know what you're looking at, I think you're right. If you don't have that context, that's a good insight. And I would recommend that people play around with it, but don't use it in production unless they are comfortable replacing like some of the variables it might supply you, or paths or things like that.
0: At some point, we ought to have a chat about data sovereignty and, you know, archiving and all that kind of stuff around. I mean, all the data people are throwing into ChatGPT, where does it go?
2: Tailscale.com/SSH. Actually, self-hosted. It's not SSH, because SSH goes to their other thing.
0: I love me some Tailscale. I was using it today. You know, the new Git self-hosted actions thing that we talked about last episode? I wanted to take the Perfect Media Server wiki, which I've been using in a GitHub action for the last 2 years. I wanted to self-host the building of that website. I wanted to use my local Git container registry and then pull it on my cloud node. And the reason I wanted to do that is because eventually I want to get jupiterbroadcasting.com done in a much similar way, and that's my test bed before we move jb.com. I wanted my Linode VPS to be able to reach my local Git server, and I have a specific DNS entry that I don't really want public for my local self-hosted Git repo, because there's a lot of secrets in there that, you know, I back code up from everywhere. And I thought, well, why don't I use the magic DNS built into Tailscale, use a split DNS, and for that specific domain, treat it like a split DNS and use a specific name server, which happens to be the one on my LAN, accept the routes from Tailscale to come in on the cloud node, and then I do a dig, you know, resolve my git server.url. just worked.
2: That's neat.
0: Oh, it's amazing. I love it so much. It's amazing.
2: Also, in public beta now, I think, like, since the last time we did an episode, Tailscale Funnel, which allows you to route traffic from the wider internet to one of your Tailscale nodes. So if you want to just publicly share a port on your node for something, like, I was thinking, like, maybe you're a dev and you're working on something internally and you want somebody publicly to test it. You could use Tailscale Funnel to expose that web port or whatever to somebody while they test it. And they have fantastic documentation on how it works. They run you through everything, how you need to set up DNS if you want to do that. If you want to give it an SSL cert, which that could be awesome too. Now I'm thinking about that.
0: I remember futzing around for so many days trying to understand SSH port forwarding, local versus remote forwarding. Like, what is it doing? And this funnel thing just solves it so elegantly.
2: Well, especially because now that I have Tailscale set up, I don't have any inbound ports. And so if I ever do need something, if I ever do want to open something up, this is how I'm going to do it. I mean, I don't have the need right now, but this is how I'll do it now. And, you know, I run my entire phone. Everything on this is done over Tailscale now. It just runs persistently in the background, and I just love that. So try it out. Tailscale.com/SSH. You can try it for free up to 20 devices. They have a nice UI. It only takes a couple of minutes to get it working on any device you got. Super easy to get running on NixOS, too. I was really pleased to see. And also really easy to get running on all your mobile devices. Alex and I are big fans.
0: Do you run NixOS, by the way?
2: Oh, yeah. By the way, I don't know if you picked that up. Did you gather that? Because, yeah. I also run it on my... This is the other... This was where I had, like, the big moment. The big brain moment was when I realized I could run it on my VMs. And so I could have projects here at the studio that are in these, like, VMs that have their own crappy NAT and all that kind of stuff. And I could go home and keep working on the project. And I didn't have to do any weird networking stuff on the host and the VM or on my firewall. I just put Tailscale on my VM.
0: Throw a VS Code server Docker instance into that subnet, and then you can remote into that VS Code instance as if you're in that local with the remote SSH. Ah, oh, chef's kiss. It's wonderful.
2: Ooh, that's a good tip.
0: It's wonderful.
2: That's worth it right there. And you get it for free up to 20 devices at tailscale.com/SSH/self-hosted. Sorry. It's /self-hosted, not SSH, because SSH is already taken. So it's /self-hosted.
0: Why don't you introduce us to the wonderful world of Home Assistant Victron integrations? I know this has been a huge, huge deal for you.
2: This is one of those wins that's so epic in scale that days later, I'm still vibing on that win. You know, like for me, I don't know about other people out there, but for me, wins have a very short shelf life. And then I'm right back to what needs to be fixed, what's wrong, what are we working on next?
0: Mm-hmm.
2: Not this time. This is a win I am basking in. I am lathering myself in this win I have wanted since the moment I got Home Assistant up and running. So Victron background is sort of the brains of my electrical system. It's what manages power from shore, batteries, solar. It's my inverter. It's my charge controller. It's a very sophisticated piece of gear, and it knows everything about what's going on with my system. And there's a lot of ways I could have chosen to integrate a Victron into Home Assistant, and probably ways that would be technically superior using MQTT and stuff like that. There's a lot of ways I could have done it. I actually did have the MQTT route set up until it totally smashed my old Home Assistant system. But this time around, just on a random Sunday, I'm sitting there on the couch with the laptop, poking away at Home Assistant, and I look in Hacks. That's the Home Assistant community add-on store. And I see a plugin called, and I'll have a link in the show notes, Victron GX Modbus TCP integration. And my heart stopped. I knew what this meant because I've looked into this. I knew what this could possibly mean for me. And I paused, took a deep breath, got everything up to date, did my backups, and I sort of prepared the way. I got my body ready. And I loaded up Hacks and I installed this Modbus TCP integration. Now, Modbus is a communication protocol that's really no longer owned by any vendor. It's been around since the end of the 70s. And it's just sort of been used in industrial equipment as a de facto communication protocol. And so a lot of these factory type things and gear that has this information use Modbus. And Modbus TCP, as you probably guessed from the name, puts it on the TCP network. And this plugin allows Home Assistant to speak Modbus and pull in all of the metrics, all of the sensors, all the data points from the Victron equipment and bring them in as entities into Home Assistant with sensors. And this is a game changer for me. It means now that my Home Assistant system is aware of the source of power. So if it's from the shore, if it's from solar, if it's from batteries, generator, if it's a mix of those, it knows the state of charge of my battery bank and the rate of discharge if it is discharging and the rate of charge if it's charging. It knows the current draw of the battery bank. It knows the current draw of shore power. It knows the current draw of solar. Any errors the system has generated anywhere, any battery problems, any heat issues, anything like that, it knows about, and it's sending it as a sensor into Home Assistant. So now in my automations going forward, I can have an automation be aware of the source of power, if I have unlimited shore power or if I have precious short battery power. That can all be taken into consideration. And I can also expose any kind of problems the system might be having. And I can expose other information that we need to know about. Like one of the things we do frequently is we can limit the draw the RV might have when we plug into shore power. We can say, don't draw more than 15 amps so you don't blow this circuit. And because it's a 50 amp connection. And it's easy to forget you've done that. This happened recently. We left and forgot that we set the limit. And the next time we plugged in, we weren't getting enough power. I can now just, I just have a card in Home Assistant now on my power dashboard that just shows me what my limit is currently set at. I can, that's a number I can now expose to Home Assistant. And it all refreshes every 15 seconds.
0: And how much would you pay for a commercial system that had that level of sensor, not censorship, but you know what I mean? Like the amount of sensors and data.
2: Well, one of the ways people get this into Home Assistant traditionally is they buy like an $800-$900 Linux box that this company makes, Victron makes, and they interface with that. And so some people will pay up to $1,000 plus install time for it. So I considered one of those boxes because it's one of the more elegant ways to do this. But you know what's fantastic too is Home Assistant automatically detected which sensors are like the sensors needed for plugging into the Home Assistant energy usage dashboard stuff. So now I'm getting in Home Assistant our energy usage, what of that mix is solar, what our solar production is versus projected, current source of power, the cost, because I'm looking up my local cost, so now I know what my run cost is. When we pull, I've used $4.12 of power today. And I can see how much my solar covered, which is not much today because it's pretty cloudy, overcast day.
0: No, in the Pacific Northwest.
2: I know, right? Weird. And it's been really interesting to just kind of start collecting this information. And then because it's a sensor in Home Assistant, I'll have data that can help me see if batteries aren't functioning well. Like there's all kinds of information I'll be able to expose over time as well.
0: So what's the coolest automation you've got planned for it then? I'm imagining obvious stuff like AC only runs under certain conditions.
2: Yeah, for sure. Definitely the electric heaters won't run when the battery... when the power source is battery and not shore. I think that's number one that I'm going to probably set up in the next weekend. And I'm looking forward to maybe looking at like a low power mode. I don't know exactly what this is, but I'm almost picturing like a different set of automations that get turned on and off depending on the power source. And then along with that, I don't know if this is possible, a different default dashboard that gives us different options and stuff. That would be really interesting. So like it's, and something, the other thing I've thought about too, is like when in low power mode, what if high power devices, when they get turned on, they automatically have a 15 minute timer, unless you turn it off, that disables them after 15 minutes and things like that.
0: Maybe you could shut down a few Raspberry Pis.
2: Yeah. Yeah. Yeah. They're not usually the offenders. It's usually the big one is the, like the electric water heater, obviously.
0: Of course. Yeah.
1: Toaster oven.
2: Yeah, the toaster. So I start thinking too, like maybe it's time to start looking at some Shelly's for DC devices and AC devices. I'm looking forward to also tying in the real-time energy data I have from all the smart plugs that do have that. Like all the Z-Wave and Zigbee devices are giving me real-time draw at the individual plug level too, which is just more information to bring together and start making decisions.
1: You know, I remember the exact time and place where you were both talking about this exact topic.
2: Oh, yeah?
1: At least when I was listening to it, I remember the time and place. You talked about it clearly slightly before then because it was recorded. But I was listening to a self-hosted episode like 2 years ago where a listener had, you know, played with something similar. And I remember you being super excited, but the method of getting the data was so convoluted back then. It's amazing what, you know, 2 years of someone who clearly put in a lot of work to write this piece of software for you is going to help a ton of people. This is like a huge breakthrough, really.
0: I would love this for my house, not just an individual house level energy monitoring, which is what I have now. I have that CT clamp thing that we built as a group of listeners. We did a group buy on something a couple of years ago now. So I have like things like my AC units on there. You know, there's only four channels, so I can't monitor everything. But there are companies making residential circuit breaker panels now that have some level of integration with smart stuff. A lot of the commercially available ones right now are hot cloud garbage stuff, which are super expensive and locked into their monthly subscription, all that crap. I just want somebody to make a Tasmota compatible generic residential circuit breaker to go into a normal fuse box, and then that then plugs in through Ethernet, not Wi-Fi. I don't want 25 different Wi-Fi devices all right next to each other. That would be sick. But you've basically got that with this Modbus thing, don't you?
2: It's huge. And you know, to both your points, one of the things that's, I think, kind of a lesson. Maybe I'm not quite sure what the lesson is, but I'm feeling like there's a lesson in here. There was probably five different ways I could have figured this out. One of them involved buying equipment. One of them was sort of like this funky, crazy way to extract the data. Another one was like this hose of information that crashed my system. And then the other that I have to be honest, I was legitimately tempted by because it was just buy a cloud package service, hook up to the API, install an integration, done. Put the key in Home Assistant, call it good. And it just pulls in. My Victron would upload all the same information to their Victron cloud, and then my Home Assistant would stream it back down to me. And you guys know I'm trying to build this thing for complete, total off-grid access if I need. If I want to go somewhere with no internet to relax, I want all this stuff to work. But I was tempted by that. And I was tempted by the time just to buy the little embedded Linux box. And then I could, hey, at least it's Linux, right? I waited, and this came along. And it's so simple and so straightforward, and it's all over the LAN.
0: When Jeff was up there with you a few weeks ago, you were getting into the ESP home side of things.
2: Yeah.
0: What I'm picturing is some kind of custom 3D printed like LED dashboard based on certain parameters, certain lights come on and certain colors, like a traffic light system. And could you have it so that, you know, when your batteries are above 80%, that it's just green across the board, and then you could almost switch modes based on, you ever seen these shots of the inside of like a railway company's like signal room or something like that?
2: You're making me think of in Star Trek in the original series.
1: Yes.
2: The Enterprise engineering room has like one of these boards you're talking about.
1: I was just going to say that. That's amazing.
0: That's it. That's what you need.
1: Great minds.
2: Alex, that's so brilliant.
0: You could do that with ESP Home pretty easily because each LED, don't forget, is individually addressable. So you could do it probably with just one ESP device in there.
2: That'd be so cool. Linode.com/SSH. Y'all head over to Linode.com/SSH and get $100 for 60 days on a new account. 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Real humans all day, every single day. We were talking about, Whisper. We were specifically testing what's Whisper like on a 2-core box. What's it like on 4 cores, 8 cores, all the way up to 96 cores?
1: That's fun.
2: Linode's so great for those kinds of tests. You can spin it up and you can take a machine and upgrade it. And that's what we did with our Matrix system too, that we self-host. Our Matrix server started as this little itty bitty box that we spun up for an episode of Unplugged as a lark to see what it was like to run Matrix. And then we had about 100 people join, and it was like, okay, it's kind of slow. So we expanded a little bit. And then we had another 1,000 and another 1,000 and then another 1,000 join. And so then we expanded. And we've now got it up to a huge monster system, and it's running like a champ. Being able, though, to kind of go up or down, we've done down too. That's really nice. And then, of course, you can tie it in with any kind of tooling you want. So if you like using your Ansibles or your Kubernetes with your K8s, yeah, you can do all that over there at the Linode. 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We love it. Does all those things.
0: I got an email this weekend from Linode saying, we've detected an underlying issue with the hardware of the host that your VM is on. No action from you is required at this time. We're going to move your VM to a different host. Just wanted to let you know.
2: Nice. Yeah, I'll often, after a live stream of self-hosted, I'll get an email the next morning from Linode that says, one of your instances is using a lot of bandwidth tonight. Just so you know, there's a lot more bandwidth being used than normal. And that's people that are catching the Jupyter.tube replay.
0: Yeah.
2: And that whole thing, that PeerTube instance, runs on Linode. And then the storage for all the PeerTube files is on object storage, on Linode's object storage. It works really well for us, and it lets us record and stream without running out of disk space in the middle of a stream, which is nice. Try it and get $100 at linode.com/SSH. Go kick the tires.
0: Our more regular listeners will remember that January was the month of Jellyfin. I thought it was time for a very quick Jellyfin update. I'm still using it, which is freaking awesome. It's way better, you know, in terms of stickiness than I ever expected. But I have had a couple of small issues, mostly to do with HDR tone mapping. I don't know, I just really can't get a straight answer from the Google. Sometimes a couple of files turn this weird shade of like magenta, pinky purple. I don't really know what's going on. And sometimes I end up just having to get a different file altogether. Sometimes it works fine in Kodi, sometimes it works okay in Plex, but I don't know. It can just be a bit funky sometimes. I ran into an issue the other day, though, where HDR wasn't magenta. It was just really flat looking in Jellyfin. And so I jumped over to Plex and it worked flawlessly. And, you know, You know how it is when you sit on the couch. Sometimes you don't want to fix it. You just want to effing watch the thing. So I didn't really give it much thought. I loaded up Plex, played the show. And then when the end of the episode came up, it said skip credits in the bottom corner. You know how like the skip intro thing is there? And they've implemented an intro skip option for the credits as well, just like Netflix.
2: Oh, that is a great idea. It kind of feels like they're lapping Jellyfin, because I am still waiting for the official Jellyfin intro skipping. It's so painful. Some of these shows, some of these streaming shows have the longest intros.
0: Yeah, The Last of Us is really long.
2: Yeah. Yeah, and some of them have really long credits, too. So being able to skip it is really great. I have also stuck with Jellyfin. It's been fine. I do think Plex is clearly better at this kind of stuff. And they seem to be able to move faster for some features.
0: Well, they've just got more resources at their disposal because they're an actual company versus an open source project. And, you know, this isn't to say Plex is better than Jellyfin, because in the long run, I think we all know what the outcome's going to be. It's just for right now, there are things Plex are adding to the clients that make it more polished overall, which Jellyfin needs to catch up with. That said, when I was looking through the small print of the skip credits blog post, which will be linked in the show notes, I spotted a sentence or a paragraph that gave me the heebie-jeebies. So it says, all that processing isn't cheap, talking with regards to CPU processing for detecting these credit scenes. So we've also created a cloud-based repository to store the results in case you ever need to rebuild a library. By default, the results of all your local credit detection efforts are anonymously submitted to our new service. So if you ever need to rebuild your library, the results are available in a few seconds instead of burning hours of CPU time recomputing them. Privacy implications much? They say anonymous, but do we believe it?
2: If they were to build the intro skipping feature today, would they build it this way? And are they planning to change it? I would prefer not this.
0: Let me store that information locally. Why do you need to let me opt out of local storage before opting into the cloud first?
2: I love it when my server's chewing away on a whole library of stuff.
0: Yeah.
2: I love it.
0: It's earning its keep.
2: Yeah. I love it. I just love like firing up the, like, I'll put H-top on there because, you know, I want to really see the bars go. BPY top. There you go. That's a good time, right?
0: Yeah.
2: You know, and this is, it's interesting. I mean, I can see it in a world where self-hosting's on a Raspberry Pi, you know, or something like that. I could see it in a world where you're trying to save electricity. It does make me think of, it does make me wonder how they're doing the anonymous stuff and all of that. Maybe they'll give us some answers on that.
0: How do they know that one episode of Rick and Morty is the same as the next one? You know, maybe it's a different region. Maybe it was a slightly, maybe I ripped it on my cable TV box or whatever, and it's slightly different to the next one, different frame rate or something. I don't know what the issue could be.
2: I think what they're saying is the first transcription or whatever it is you want to call it, the first analysis will be done locally. And then they'll like hash the results and store them on their cloud's instance somewhere, probably in an, you know, at the end of the day, in probably some bucket somewhere.
0: But the insidious part is how it says specifically here, it will transcend clean installs.
2: Yeah.
0: How is it doing that if it's anonymous?
2: Right. Because it's got to be tied to your Plex login.
0: There's got to be some link somewhere. I just don't see technically how it's possible.
2: It could be that they're using bad technical translation. What they mean is that they're like doing some sort of hash that they can't reverse, but they know it's from your account because obviously they're going to restore it when you log in.
0: Okay. Anonymity is an absolute. It either is or it isn't.
2: Yeah.
0: It's not a sort of anonymous. It's like,
1: it's a great buzzword though.
2: If they are doing like, we're hashing it and then storing that and we can't reverse the hashes, only your system can, and they're calling that anonymous, they're using the wrong language because it's not anonymous. They know who you are. Yeah, you're right. Either way, it's a great example of a great idea, but one that maybe isn't quite in the head of the target market. It's the target market for streamers, no doubt, for people that are already all in on like cloud services all the time. But for those of us that are digital hoarders and collectors, I like it when it runs on my system. Let it rip, baby. Plus sometimes I clean stuff up and, you know, just like let it rip. I don't care. And I think if you get in the head of the enthusiasts, these

0: the Dark Sky API that was pretty data rich, pretty good weather service. But like all good things, it came to an end. And some of us migrated sooner than others.
1: You and I both left it to the last minute, though, didn't we?
0: Well, I had the opportunity when I reset up the yellow, which was a little bit ago now. So I set it up then, but I realized this afternoon, I don't know if I fixed the studio Home Assistant instance.
1: So the API for Dark Sky expired on March the 31st, I think, or April 1st. Yeah. I did mine yesterday, so April 4th. It's just it's just the kind of week it's been over here. I've been super busy. And so I looked through the Reddits, I looked through the Googles, trying to find all the different alternatives. And I came across this one called Pirate Weather, pirateweather.net. They provide a free API, which is Dark Sky drop-in compatible. And I think it's 10,000 hits are free with their tier, which is equivalent to roughly 5-minute updates across the course of a year. So if you've got multiple instances, you're probably going to want to give them some money. If you want to support them to keep doing this, you probably want to give them some money as well and support the project, because weather is an expensive business to get access to the back end you need to get access to. But the upgrade process was actually pretty darn easy. The hardest part was actually creating an API key on the frankly horribly designed Pirate Weather UI backend for the API. Like, you had to go through 5 or 6 different layers of, anyway, 5 minutes, 10 minutes later to generate an API key, throw it into Home Assistant YAML, add the integration, and you're good to go.
0: Yeah, and they've really done a great job because it is API compatible. You don't really have to update much. Such good information too. Like, the data quality, I think, is top notch.
1: I think it might be even better. Like, the weather card that I use on my home screen of my Home Assistant, my Lovelace dashboard, all I had to do was update the source of the entity sensor data from, you know, was it weather.darksky to weather.pirateweather as the entity source. And something about the way in which it presents the information to me feels more accurate. I don't know yet. We'll see, because we only did it yesterday, but I'm liking it so far.
0: Yeah, me too. Yeah, and I'm another one of those things, like the Victron TCP Modbus stuff, that integration and this Pirate Weather service, just so thankful, because these are things I use and depend on, and they make life easier for me. So there's some people out there building tools that us self-hosters depend on that I'm so immensely grateful for.
1: Still need a good iOS and Android Dark Sky replacement, though. Carrot Weather isn't it.
0: When's the last time you tried the built-in weather app?
1: Probably today, and then waiting for the radar to update. It's just painful sometimes on iOS.
0: I know they've made it better.
1: It's just I remember what Dark Sky used to be like, and it's just not as good.
0: So, you know, now that I'm an Android guy, because you know how I use Android now? With Graphene OS?
1: Sorry, say that again.
0: It's called Graphene OS. What?
1: What? You didn't say graphene. What did you say?
0: Well, you ever heard of Graphene OS? You ever heard of Graphene?
1: Giraffine? Yeah, am I missing a joke there? What?
0: Yeah.
2: Yeah, it totally is.
1: What's going on?
0: It's a joke. No, you don't want to know. It's just a long story.
1: Oh, is it a LUP thing?
0: Yeah, it's one of those LUP things.
2: Isn't everything.
0: But I wanted to give a recommendation for a really good weather app on Android now. I've really been enjoying Shadow Weather, which reminds me a bit of the Pirate Weather folks. And one of the things I like, in fact, I like it so much that I gosh darn became a premium member. But one of the things that's great about it is it's pulling in multiple weather sources, including Open Weather. It still claims Dark Sky. I don't know if they have a commercial version. And the Eris Weather sources. And it synthesizes all of that into a local weather report. I don't think you have Shadow Weather on iOS, but you got to give Carrot another try too, because you can customize the crap out of that. There's lots. You got answers.
1: Which phone do you use that Android's on?
0: This one, you know me, because I'm an Android person now. This is the Pixel 7 Pro.
1: How do you like the curved edges? Because I always found those were just a bit annoying.
0: I guess I'm still enjoying the gimmick, although I do accidentally trigger YouTube videos when I go to pick up my phone. Like, if I have the YouTube app open and it switches the video I'm watching right in the middle of the video, and I effing hate that.
1: I hope you remember to like, comment, and subscribe to KTZ Systems.
0: And ring that bell.
2: That's twice.
0: Hey, we got some boosts, so we're going to read the top 4 on the show for time. Thank you, everybody who boosted in. But Lima 3 comes in with 9,200 sats. Mentioned that you can use ChatGPT to write Ansible, but playbooks, but you better watch it.

0: And then also writes, I want to mention Next DNS as an option for the kids' Wi-Fi. It has built-in time limits and will keep track of what sites they go to. It includes ad blocking by default, and it'll forward your internal DNS to Next DNS for seemingly robust solution. Thanks for it all. All right, so it's Next DNS. That looks really great.
1: Yeah, I'm going to add it to my list of DNS things to check out.
0: Yeah, I'm opening it up in a tab.
1: I have a whole bunch of networking stuff on my to-do list. VIOS is one of them.
0: Really?
1: I've been super happy with the automated pie-hole stuff I talked about a few episodes ago. It's been very solid. And whilst I've been doing a lot of testing and stuff, all I've got to do is add one line to my Ansible, run the Ansible playbook, and it updates the DNS locally.
2: That's slick.
1: It's wonderful. It's everything I ever wanted. And I've had people in the email inbox badgering me to try IPv6 and give it a go after my rant last episode.
0: Mm-hmm. Oh, yeah.
1: I just don't get it, man. I'm just not interested right now, you know?
0: Oh, man, you're only going to get them more fired up. IPv6 crew is out there.
1: I even told them in my reply that, sorry, it just seems kind of complicated. And yeah, oh, well.
0: They need a name like the IPv6 Brigade or something, you know?
1: Woo!
0: Sir Lurkshalot comes in with 8,022 sats. He says, I'm really vibing on the idea of stacking W's, as Chris likes to put it, and it's working for me. As a person who struggles with motivation and focus at times, it's really been helping me find things I can be excited about and involve discrete steps I can take and feel good about. And while I know that I'm a really capable person, I struggle with a lot of self-doubt. So the baby step approach is stacking wins, and stacking wins has had the side effect of making me feel more confident in myself. This is the way it works for me, is I get excited about something, I add on to it, and I just keep myself going. For example, I'm excited to provide Jellyfin for my household. So I get the basic setup. That's a win. I already watched a movie together, and it was well received. That's a win. Next, I'll figure out how to run a VPN for torrent traffic only. That will be a win. I'm already motivated for the next one, Jellyseer. And if the roomies like it and use it, it's a win.
1: That is a side of self-hosting that we don't talk about an awful lot. It's how you're obtaining a set of skills, very specific, valuable skills. I'm turning into Liam Neeson here. But it's a set of skills that transcends beyond just hosting a simple Jellyfin server or something, you know, that seems trivial and silly at the time. If I look back over the last decade of my quote-unquote Linux career, you know, I started off running a Plex server, and it was a proper gateway drug. And here we are, you know, working for a Linux company every day, you know. So take those W's, take those wins, and don't be too hard on yourself. You know, you're already elevating yourself above 99% of other Linux job applicants just by having relevant experience in an area that you're clearly passionate about. And I think by solving those real problems for yourself, you're able to talk authoritatively in an interview setting and say, hey, look, we don't need Kubernetes here, do we? We can just have a single Docker host, you know? And so for me, keep going, man. Great job. Thanks for writing in.
0: Yeah, man. I think too, I definitely appreciate that feeling of you get your whole system set up and you find a great movie, you put it on your rig. Everything works. You watch the movie, the family likes the movie, or your friends, whatever it is, enjoy the movie. That is that feels good too.
1: So. And then it starts buffering halfway through, and you're like,
2: oh no,
0: nothing is worse. On the flip side, yeah, like actually, I had a problem for whatever reason where the rip was bad and the lip sync was so bad, and everybody was all ready. We had the popcorn popped, literally bowl full of popcorn popped, ready to watch the movie. Had hyped it up, and then it had lip sync and we couldn't watch the movie.
1: Bad rip, huh? Maybe you need to get your Blu-ray tower out and go to the store and buy another Blu-ray. And I'm just kidding.
0: I know it's an old rip too. So there's just no excuse. Tom's dad comes in with 5,000 sats. Hey everyone, first boost. Well, hey, congratulations. It was a PETA to set up. Yeah. Yeah. That's why the boosts are so special, because some of these paths to get there are a journey. Says, on the topic of Obsidian, to keep notes on changes to your home lab, I've been using this method to great success. And he links us to a gist. As you mentioned earlier, with inlining a node into a changelog note, the script will do the connecting between notes for you automatically. Leaving behind the inline allows me to keep each project note separate, but we'll still see a running timeline of what's been done. Thanks for the shows.
1: I would love you, Tom's dad, to ping me on Discord and actually walk me through this in a bit more detail, because I was looking at this gist earlier and trying to make sense of it. And I'll be honest, it looks quite complicated. There's a lot of regex going on by the looks of it. And I just want some extra. I've got lots of questions, basically, because this looks awesome. And I am absolutely neck deep in Obsidian these days. And everything I do goes through it. So anything I can do to streamline that process, I am all about it.
0: You should try to suck Brentley in while you're there. Just see what happens. Just curious. So find Alex on Discord at selfhosted.show/discord. And underscore Sean comes in with our last boost. It's a row of ducks this week. And I pulled this one forward because I loved it. It was his very first boost he's ever sent. He says, you guys continue to get great guests. He loves having Alex and Alex together. In fact, he's such a big fan that he set up Fountain just so he could send this boost to us. Keep up the great content. Thank you, Sean.
1: Yeah, big thanks to Alex Ellis for coming on the show last week. It was a great time.
0: Yes, I was actually just listening to the episode on my way in today. And I was like, oh, yeah. It's funny because for me, it feels like it's been a month. But it was only one episode ago. If you'd like to send a boost into the show, there's two paths ahead of you. 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
1: Don't forget to check out the meetups page. 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
1: Twitter's lasted a bit longer than we thought so far, hasn't it?
0: Yeah, still up, still running. It's got some damn dog icon at the moment.
1: Even if it's plastered in Dogecoin right now.
0: Yeah, it's still running somehow. I don't know, though. I don't find it as much fun as I used to, I will say. But you know what is fun? Hanging out with Brentley. In fact, come get a little Brentley over at Office Hours, right? That's where Brent really cuts loose.
2: Yeah, careful. Office Hours dot hair for that one.
0: And kind of, he flexes. You'll see he'll show, you know, his skills and his, yeah, get him to admit stuff on air. It's a good time. Office Hours dot hair for that.
1: And for the self-hosting crowd, I think probably one of the most relevant LUP episodes in a while was 503. Brent did a great breakdown for us on location of the Nextcloud Hub 4 release.
2: That was fun, yeah. On location in Berlin, and got to hang out with the Nextcloud crew, well, for an entire week and then for an entire other week, and had a great time. So we got some pretty great context from the inner workings of that open source team. It was great. And if you want to find me generally, I think Linux Unplugged is a great place for that. 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
1: And thanks for listening, everybody. That was selfhosted.show/94. Welcome into episode 120, everybody. We are fresh back from Southern California Linux Expo, Scale 21X. How are you feeling, Chris? Are you good?
0: Pretty good. I didn't manage to get a tan. You know, I go to California and I stay indoors all the time. What about you? You actually went out and about a bit.
1: You need to road trip through the desert. I tell you, that will turn your skin brown in no time at all.
0: Did you have a good time?
1: We had a great time. My mother flew out from England, met me in Los Angeles, and we did a little tour of Paramount Studios, so we got to see where they like filmed The Truman Show and Top Gun and a bunch of Star Trek stuff. Next time you're in town, I swear you have to go, because Paramount's where they do all the Star Trek.
0: Yeah, I should do it, because I think they're going to get sold off soon, better sooner than later, I'll tell you what.
1: And then we headed up through the Malibu Coast, Pacific Coast Highway for a little bit, saw some whales off the coast. That was pretty cool. I've never seen a whale in the wild before. My mum dipped her toe into the Pacific Ocean, which was the entire purpose of her visit.
0: Good. Box checked.
1: Indeed, life box checked. And so then for dinner, we headed back to Venice Beach, grabbed some pizza, sat and watched people in the skate park. You know, if you've never been, there's this beautiful like concrete boardwalk thing where people are riding beach bikes and there's people playing volleyball on the sand and Muscle Beach is right there. It's like, honestly, it's out of a Hollywood movie. I mean, it's literally right next to Hollywood. So perhaps that's not a surprise. But out of the corner of my eye, I caught this little bright spot in the sky and I'm like, that looks like a rocket. Sure enough, we caught a SpaceX launch quite by accident from Venice Beach. And oh, it was so exciting.
0: One of your boxes checked, it sounds like. So that's pretty cool. Yeah.
1: Indeed. Yeah, we weren't close enough that I could feel the rocket in my chest. I mean, that's really what I want, is to hear the noise and viscerally feel it. But I'd also would have loved it. So unfortunately, we saw the separation, which was amazing. So you see like the main engine cut off and there was kind of like the rocket plume stops for a few seconds. They do the separation and then the second stage, is it the first? No, it must be the second stage, reignites and the fairing separates. So you see like two or three or four bits of space garbage floating around up in the sky. And then there was this massive, what they call like jellyfish effect. If you've seen it on the TV, it's basically looks like a tutu or like a jellyfish.
0: Like a sky jellyfish.
1: Yeah. As this thing gets up into the atmosphere and, you know, condenses a bunch of atmospheric conditions into vapors, I guess. Super cool. I didn't, unfortunately, see the first stage reignite. I was watching the horizon so carefully just to try and see, but I guess the drone ship that it landed on was way over the horizon near the coast of Baja, Mexico, somewhere, but...
0: Probably for your protection.
1: Probably. It was amazing, dude.
0: Good.
1: If you've ever been in any doubt as to whether watching a rocket launch from the ground would make you go, I am just a tiny speck of a human, it does. It's even from 100 miles away, it was absolutely incredible.
0: Those are always good events. I had, you know, Alex, I would have 100% uptime on all my systems if it weren't for the fact that I go on trips. Because when I go on trips, that's always when something goes out. And of course, on my last day on the road, there was a power outage the night before at the studio. And I guess there's just like a grid issue. And the smart plugs that I have one of my servers plugged into, I default to off, which I have done intentionally because it's the one out in the garage and sometimes there's thermal conditions or whatnot. But trying to figure out remotely when something's down, it didn't take me too long, but it's like you really have to go into like detective mode. Okay, I can ping this box. Okay, so that means the router's online, the internet connection's up, I have power, and the LAN is online. Okay, so now it's just the servers down. Okay, well, let's go check on the power situation, you know?
1: I hate self-hosting sometimes, don't you?
0: It's like, why does it always happen when I'm on the road? I've been here for like 15 years in this place, and it's only in the last couple of years that we've started to have these random just blips of power.
1: Mm-hmm.
0: And I think I have the firewall, and I have the switch, and I have the Bitcoin node. Those are all on UPSs, but that file server is not on a UPS.
1: Ah, there you go. Well, I bought something this week, which isn't in the dock, so I'm going to surprise you with this. It's a Unify PDU Pro. And this thing, it's basically a power strip, but it's a smart one. And you can actually, it's got 15 different outlets on it, as well as four USB-C outputs and a network jack. So you can hook it into your Unify controller. And then you can feed the different, so like each outlet, you can read the power individually for it. So I know that my server's pulling 102.3 watts right now. And I'm actually starting to make decisions based on data now about, you know, like power saving and going in power top and looking at things and doing CPU governors and all that kind of stuff because I've got the real-time data. Really nice thing about this PDU Pro is because my Unify controller is hosted locally, I'm able to pull it into Home Assistant, no problem at all. So I can do graphs and stuff and dashboards in Home Assistant for days.
0: That's so funny you say that. That's what I was going to ask you because... You then also you get Home Assistant that's just graphing the power usage. And I have also found that as a handy way to kind of gauge how hard the system is working, if there's little things I can tweak to reduce energy usage.
1: Yep.
0: I did not expect having a smart plug with power data feedback to Home Assistant be so handy in a regular house. I knew it was going to be useful in the RV because I'm always looking, you know, for that draw. But here at the studio, very, very useful. Also useful, and I hope other people have tried this, but like when I'm just trying different laptops and things like that, you know, trying different machines, getting a sense of what computer is going to cost the most, it's it's a very easy way to just plug it in and let it run for a bit and collect data. It's nice.
1: And it, to be honest with you, I don't mind that, you know, maybe it's not the most accurately calibrated thing in the world. Like, it's not going to win any science awards or anything like that.
0: But yeah, I suspect. Yeah.
1: It's a standard unit. So, like, everything I plug in my rack downstairs now goes through this PDU. So I know that it's calibrated the same as everything else. And I found that my OpenSense box that I thought pulled about 10 or 15 watts, it's pulling 23. So I'm going to fix that at some point.
0: Ah, you found it. Well, you know, something that I know many of us are always spending more and more power on is probably our network attached storage. I mean, I actually have two different systems here now, almost going to be three, that are just full of disk all the time, essentially acting as NASs. There's a lot of ways to crack that. And Alex, you're an OG fan of Unraid.
1: Yes, sir. Back in the day when I was a grotty student doing my computer science degree, I got sucked into the Unraid vortex pretty hard. I'm delighted to welcome Adam Morales to the show, who's their VP of Global Support from Lime Technology, to talk about Unraid.
0: Adam, welcome to the show. It turns out you and I actually go way, way back.
3: We do indeed. Back in the Meet BSD days, I think it was 7 years ago, the first time I met you. Alan Jude was there too, actually.
0: Meet BSD was a great event. I really am glad I made it to that. And also, it was one of my first road trips in my RV, which was wild.
3: Oh, really?
0: Oh, yeah. I took the Highway 101, which is a very windy, crazy drive. Totally new. Didn't know what I was doing. Didn't have any of my rig set up like I have now. But it was for the technology, Adam. And back then, you worked at IX Systems. Is that right?
3: Yeah. I've been with Lime Technology for about 6 months now. But I was with IX Systems for 8.5 years, so really saw their growth.
0: And so now you're the VP of Global Support over at Lime Technology. Global support, that means you're probably supporting a lot of users, huh?
3: I am supporting all of our users, and there are thousands of them, not just English speakers as well. So that's been an interesting challenge that we continue to try and improve those communication channels for non-English speakers. We have a lot of Chinese customers from China. We have Dutch all over the UK, all over Europe, you name it. They come in with support questions.
0: And are they all running Unraid? Because Lime Technology, of course, Unraid. Are they all Unraid users? Is that what they're all doing?
3: They're all Unraid users. One of the unique things that I have found with Lime Technology and Unraid is actually how globally dispersed it is from a linguistic perspective, both in our documentation and in the graphical user interface itself. So it's pretty interesting.
1: You know, one of the things I remember from my days with Unraid, this was how I cut my teeth on home servering back in the day, was Unraid. So I've got a real soft spot for it. Was just how powerful the community effect was. I don't know if you could put a dollar amount on it, and I'm not asking you to either, but the community support around Unraid for folks who just volunteer their time was one of the real draws to Unraid for me.
3: So one of the really interesting things that I've recognized since I've joined Lime Technology, because I grew up in the industry under open source, really, IX Systems, I thoroughly was invested in that, in the open source aspects. And one of the things with Unraid and Lime Technology is that while the product isn't completely open source, we use a ton of open source subsystems and whatnot within the product, we are so community driven. And that's been really something that I could get behind moving from IX Systems. And it's always like, kind of look at who your customer base is, because these are businesses at the end of the day. And with IX Systems, it was enterprise customers. And while they had a very strong community over on that side with a lot of involvement, who are you going to actually focus on when you're developing the product? And with Lime Tech and Unraid, Joe off the street who wants to run his home server and build a home lab for the first time, or just back up their pictures or media files, that is the customer base. And I don't know if it was by design or just kind of organic, but we've been completely community driven throughout the business over the years. So
1: since forever,
3: 18 years, actually. So,
1: oh, Is it that long? I actually caught myself in a YouTube video the other day saying, oh, I've just been installing CPUs in computers for the last decade, and then realized it's probably over 20 years I've been building computers.
3: There you go.
1: I'm getting old.
3: There you go. So yeah, it's really a really unique situation here that I really love. Not only from the perspective of listening to our customers, but as we've built out the company, the lion's share of our developers, and actually the lion's share of our staff, period, are all from the community.
1: How has that changed then? Because it was historically the creation of Tom, right? The head honcho Tom. I know that he's got his daughter involved now. I feel like Liontech as a company is going through an evolution right now. Do you want to speak to that a little bit?
3: We just recently changed our licensing model and our pricing. And really the impetus behind that was that we want to do more with the product. We want to be able to continue to listen to our customers and make the company sustainable as we grow. To do lots of those cool things, you need resource, human resource, developers. For the previous existence of the company, it's always been a one-time purchase, lifetime key. And so when you think about it from a business perspective, what does that mean? It means that you have to pump a lot of resource and effort and time into onboarding new customers so that you can make your business continue, right? So what I'm very excited about is that now that we've made that change where we have a new pricing model that enables customers to renew their keys, renew their updates for the product, it's really going to enable us to focus on building out more engineering resource for the company. So
1: what kinds of things are you going to be focusing on moving forward? Obviously, traditionally, it's been very community focused and stuff like the GPU pass-through. You were trailblazers with that, and Docker too. Docker support, you were one of the first sort of NAS projects to add support for that. What's on the roadmap?
3: So I did ask, like, what can I talk about in that regard? Some of the things that we have on the forecast, we don't have released dates or versions for these, but again, it's all really spurred from listening to the community. And so we're going to have multiple arrays. That's the first big one that people have been asking for years. You won't actually have to have an unRAID array as your main storage pool anymore. Basically, what Tom's doing is he's making it such that rather than array and then pools, everything's going to be a pool. You can have an unRAID pool. You can have a ZFS pool. You can have a BTRFS pool, etc. That's going to be one of the main points of focus. Also leaning in more heavily into the ZFS technologies as well.
1: Interesting. Do you see a lot of demand for ZFS with folks with media libraries? Because the reason I ask is historically, one of Unraid's killer features was the fact that you could support mismatched drives and just, oh, my 10 terabyte drive's full. I'll just throw in a 12 terabyte this month and we'll call it good, right? Like, obviously, parity drives had to be the biggest ones, but with ZFS, obviously, it's a little less flexible. Do you see a different type of customer using ZFS?
3: Yeah, so it really depends is what I would say. I consider myself kind of a lazy admin, and I like my Z pool just to be a big pool of drives that I don't fuss with a whole lot. So I like kind of the logical structure of just using data sets and Zvols and such. So I'm sure there's other people who are interested in using this for their media sharing and such who share that sort of mindset. But for the most part, I think it's going to hit disparate use cases because the Unraid array is really pretty ideal for media sharing at this point. The ability to spin down drives so you're not wasting energy is a big one, especially today, you know, with prices overseas. Also the ability to just kind of dynamically fill your drive. So if you want a specific type of file on one drive, you can do that. Your ability to expand it just by throwing any size drive in and expanding your storage pool. So there's a lot of benefits to that part of the traditional Unraid array. ZFS, I think, is going to be, again, from people who want the performance aspects, maximum performance, have these beefy servers. Trust me, I've looked in our forums and in our Discord channels, and I am amazed with what people are running in their home labs. It's hard to even call them home labs.
1: It is.
3: So I think there's going to be a benefit to these people who are running, you know, 10 gig plus networking in their homes, and they want to saturate that connection when they're moving things around. People who want to edit media on their servers directly, there's a big value there as well.
1: Yeah, crazy folks like me that are doing YouTube videos, and Apple Mac storage is expensive. So you think, well, I'll just edit over the 10 gig network that I put in. And turns out that's also a rabbit hole of performance that you have to chase for a little while. But
3: Also true. But it's doable, absolutely, with ZFS on the back end of that. And, you know, I worked for IX and we sold tons and tons of servers to customers who were doing that sort of thing. So
1: what's the craziest thing that you've seen someone do with Unraid?
3: The craziest thing that I've seen somebody do with Unraid, actually, I would say, is related to ZFS, actually, in that they had filled, I believe they had something like a single VDEV, and it had 30 drives in it, something like that, 30 drives in a single VDEV.
1: That sounds fine.
3: Yep. Uh-huh. Yeah. What could go wrong? Similar to Chris's first trip across the country in the RV. What could go wrong? That's one of the crazy things that I've seen people do, and mix and matching of file systems and all these different aspects that I've seen on there. Crazy is an interesting word for it, because I think a lot of it's fun. And I think a lot of people do these things, not necessarily for like production, but for testing and learning purposes. So there's a lot of fantastic opportunity for learning in the product. I actually see it as like a gateway drug into enterprise technologies and open source technologies.
1: I can 100% affirm that assumption. I would not be sat in this chair without Unraid right now.
3: That's wonderful.
0: 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And it's private. 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It's a zero-trust network built on top of the WireGuard protocol, and it's so slick because it works across devices and platforms. So you can have it on your VPSs across multiple data centers, mobile devices, your desktop, your laptop, even a lot of appliances. I'll tell you a little bit about how I've been using it while I travel recently. I bought myself one of those Elgato Stream Decks, and I have Bitfocus running back at the Jupiter Broadcasting Studio, and I have the Bitfocus client running on my laptop. It connects back to the Bitfocus server over Tailscale, and now I can control all aspects of recording, stream switching, starting the stream, stopping the stream, even turning lights on, all of my Home Assistant controls, everything in my Stream Deck, wherever I am. It gets plugged into my laptop, connects back over Tailscale to the Bitfocus server, and I'm controlling everything like I'm just sitting right here at the desk. It's the same exact control surface. Tailscale has made my work just so much more straightforward, because in the past, I was behind double carrier grade NATs at home, which meant I really couldn't do much as far as hosting at home, and I really couldn't get to my stuff without doing all kinds of wackadoodle things. And then Tailscale came along and just smoothed it all out. I have it running on my Raspberry Pis. I have it running on my x86 boxes, my iPhone, my Pixel 7, even my Home Assistant box. It's really nice, because what ends up happening is individual servers and applications are all on my tailnet, available to whoever I want to share with or anybody that I bring in my business, because Jupiter Broadcasting has a corporate business account where we can have multiple users on the tailnet. 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
1: Now, at the end of the last episode, I promised you all a meetup for Jupiter Broadcasting around DevOps Days Rally. Happy to report that Tailscale are running a happy hour at Trophy Brewing in Raleigh. There will be a link in the show notes to the official Tailscale events page, but we've also got a page at meetup.com/Jupiter Broadcasting if you want yet another way to get your links into your eyeballs. It will be on April the 10th at 7:30 p.m. Eastern, please RSVP through the Tailscale link in the show notes, because they are sponsoring it and paying for some beers for people. And I think that's the least we can do.
0: Get a few drinks, go hang out with Alex. Details in the show notes at selfhosted.show/120. Okay, Alex, you've been teasing me this week with a little bit of research that you've been doing on VPSs, and I have a feeling the topic's been on your mind recently.
1: Yeah, so you know what it was? I was coming back from California, and I run a Lychee instance on my Linode box right now, and I think I've been using the $10 one CPU, 2 gig of RAM size for the last several years. And for whatever reason, these pictures that I took in Death Valley on this last trip, there's only about a dozen or two, and it wasn't a crazy big number of pictures being uploaded. It just caused Lychee to lose its mind going out of memory errors. And so this was just before I was getting on the plane coming back, and I wanted to show Catherine some pictures.
0: Oh.
1: So I resized the instance to be the 4 gig and 2 CPU size, which is like $24 a month or something, which is just, for some reason, it's tipped over in my head now to be like, that's expensive. Maybe there's something else out there. $10 or $15, I'm like, fine, whatever. But now it's at $25. For some reason, my brain's gone, nope, it's too expensive. You need to cut costs. And I started looking around and came across a bunch of really interesting resources. So we'll just do a little bit of a quick fire round through some of them. I was looking to start with for a VPS, a traditional virtual private server. So this is a VM on someone else's hardware that you do not have root access to the hypervisor, or you can't install your own operating system on the hypervisor. You've literally got a VM at your disposal. Some of these cloud providers do let you load custom images, but it's still ostensibly a virtual machine. You don't have direct access to the metal.
0: Right.
1: And I came across Hetzner. It's not a new name to any of us, I don't think. There was some hoo-ha with them and Plex a little while ago, getting people evicted on some of their dedicated boxes. But specifically, I found that they have a what's called a CPX31 spec, which has 4 virtual CPUs, 8 gigs of RAM, and 160 gigs of SSD storage for €13 per month.
0: Okay. Boy, compared to what? You're paying like 25 right now?
1: Something like that. Yeah, well, dollars. I mean, euros to dollars. It's about 1-to-1 these days, isn't it?
0: I'm not sure, but it's close enough that it would make me take a double take. And 8 gigs of RAM, you got 4 gigs of RAM. So this is nicer for about half.
1: Just gives me headroom. I mean, if I'm on holiday and I want to upload some pictures and I don't have to re-log into my Linode and resize my VPS, then that's worth saving some money for and you know, moving those LFS data sets across and all that kind of stuff.
0: And they have rigs available in the States?
1: They do. I didn't know this, but their dedicated business, which is they have a bunch of on-premise bare metal that you can rent, and that is called their dedicated business. That's only available in Germany and Finland. But they have a cloud, they call it Hetzner Cloud, and they've got some stuff in Europe too, but they also have a data center in Ashburn in Virginia, as well as one in Oregon.
0: So my question to you then, I mean, let's just make it easy and say it's $15 a month, because maybe like the backup, if you want a backup or something. Well, you got a pretty good internet connection. Why not just run a rig at your house on Tailscale with your good internet connection, because that's probably more than you'd spend on the electricity per month.
1: It is. A very good answer for you there is, first of all, my internet with Spectrum only has 30 meg upload, and it's on cable, so the ping times are horrendous.
0: Okay, I was thinking maybe it was, yeah, that's pretty bad. I thought for some reason it was 300.
1: And, you know, I'm not a data center. As you've seen on YouTube lately, I like to go down to my basement on a Friday night and just pull servers out the rack for fun.
0: Ah.
1: And the last thing I want is for my blog and Perfect Media Server and the half a dozen other websites that I host to be down because I'm farting around in my basement, you know?
0: Yeah, okay. I see. Yeah, that is kind of nice for some of those services to be externalized. And then, the home lab stays a home lab, especially for things like Perfect Media Server. I gotcha. Okay. All right. You've convinced me that the VPS is the right choice.
1: So this led me down the rabbit hole of looking at those what I call dedicated servers, which are ways for you to access the bare metal of specific pieces of hardware in remote data centers.
0: Yeah, buddy.
1: This is like a step down from a colo and a good deal cheaper than a colo too. So I rented today a €30 box from Hetzner. Do you want to take a guess at the specs of this thing?
0: Oh, I don't. I mean, you're on the bare metal. I'm going to guess it's an Intel box. Is it Intel or is it AMD?
1: This particular one that I got was an Intel box.
0: Okay.
1: 13th gen, 13500 CPU.
0: Oh, okay. 32 gigs of RAM?
1: Guess again.
0: 64 gigs of RAM? Nice!
1: Yeah.
0: And remind me the price one more time, you said?
1: This is 32 euros a month.
0: Okay, I'm already impressed.
1: Yeah, i5-13500, 64 gigs of RAM, two 512 gig NVMe Gen 4 SSDs, and you get a gigabit of guaranteed bandwidth.
0: Okay. And it's in the States?
1: No, that's the catch.
0: Oh, that, right. Okay,
1: that's the catch, right. With Hetzner Dedicated.
0: Yes,
1: it is only in Germany and Finland.
0: Okay, how's the ping times and all that?
1: It's not good.
0: Oh yeah,
1: it's 150 milliseconds. So when I'm typing on the terminal in SSH, I'm pressing my arrow keys to go back and forward some characters, and I'm skipping characters and jump lines. It's just enough to mess with me that I think, this isn't tenable.
0: You're gonna try Mosh. You know, load Mosh and see if that helps.
1: Yeah, you're right. I should probably try Mosh.
0: Yeah, but that is a little rough. But if you're mostly using it for processing and storage, and you're only going to be interacting with it when you're setting up, and then after that, you're not really interacting with it very much, maybe it's okay.
1: Maybe. Now, I will say that the process of installing Proxmox on a Hetzner dedicated system is not for the faint of heart. To start with, you have to boot into what's called a rescue system, which is like a custom version of Debian that they boot these systems into. Then you drop to your QEMU system virtual machine on the command line, which is super cool, and you mount the devices, the NVMe devices, into the VM that way with a NIC and all the rest of it, and enable VNC on that QEMU system.
0: Sure, right.
1: Then you can load your ISO and do what you'd normally do and install your operating system as you normally would.
0: But is it being installed inside QEMU?
1: Yes. So
0: Proxmox is running inside QEMU?
1: Yes, which means that whenever it tries to be clever and work out what its IP address is going to be, it gets an IP address as if it's a virtual machine, which means you then need to reboot the image you've just installed and fix the networking before you reboot the actual box. And it's a proper cheroot, like mind-melting exercise of which context am I in right now?
0: Right.
1: So anyway, you spend a lot of time futzing around with IP tables and firewall rules and IP addresses and create, because you have to create your own DHCP server for the VMs, because of course you're just one box on an island in a data center. You can't just expect to get a random IP address without paying for it. So, you know, it's functional. You can make it work, but you probably need to have your wits about you to make it work in anything approaching less than an entire weekend.
0: Does it kind of make you wish maybe you could just get like an actual colo and just rack mount a box?
1: Yes. That Epic box that I've got would be perfect in a colo. I saw a video from Techno Tim a couple of weeks ago where he has coloed one of his boxes. His ISP from his apartment connects, the fiber in his building connects straight to that data center. So he showed pings over the internet of sub 1 millisecond to
0: Screw
1: a data center.
0: Oh, that's the life. Yeah, I've known a couple of instances where that's been the case, and it would be sweet. That's where I've actually been wondering if maybe JB should go in the future.
1: Yeah, I think so. I mean, if you look at, I think most colos tend to rent sort of by the 10 or 20 U units, or you rent an entire rack for several thousand dollars a month, which is,
0: right.
1: Honestly, for us and JB, is probably a bit out of our range. But if you are in the audience and you have access to a data center and want to hook us up with some, I'm not saying for free, we'll pay for it, but like your mates rates, right? We would love to do that as content and sort of walk people through the pitfalls of colo.
0: Somebody ought to send us out to their data center. We could do a whole thing.
1: Yeah, yeah.
0: I mean, maybe that's going too far, but I would be down to talk. I would be down to talk to somebody because we got a lot of infrastructure.
1: Now, a couple of other things on the VPS and dedicated private server things before we move on.
0: Okay.
1: Lowendtalk.com came up several times in my research, and this is a website that lets you compare smaller providers. So I kind of get the impression that these are people who have rented an entire rack in a data center and are reselling a few U of rack space just to maybe fill out the last few U of their colo space or something like that. I also came across Vulture whilst I was doing my research this week, and they had a bit of a terms of service oopsie. I know they've gone on record now and said that they're going to reverse the policy, but just get this wording. Vulture decided it would be a good idea to add to their terms of service the following phrase: you hereby grant to Vulture a non-exclusive, perpetual, irrevocable, royalty-free, fully paid-up, worldwide license, brackets, including the right to sublicense through multiple tiers, brackets, to use, reproduce, process, adapt, publicly perform, publicly display, modify, prepare derivatives, works, publish, transmit, and distribute each of your users' blah, blah, blah. You get the idea.
0: Yeah, it's bad. It's really bad. How that accidentally made it in there. Our lawyers were just a little overambitious.
1: Uh-huh. If you ask me, it was a land grab for an AI-related reason and boilerplate to try and get user-generated content given to them for free. And they got caught with their pants down.
0: I like that, Bacon. I think that's probably exactly what it was, is they thought it could be an AI content farm. Your content. Yeah, that's always kind of something you got to watch out for. Very fascinating. I guess I'd like to know how it ends up going once you have everything set up, if you stick with it.
1: I'll put a link in the show notes to a couple of other Proxmox-related goodies that came out this week, or I sort of tripped across, not for the first time, this Proxmox helper scripts by T-Tech. And when you first boot into Proxmox, obviously it's got the enterprise subscription repos enabled and sort of shouts at you about it. And actually, for the longest time, put me off Proxmox as a project because I thought you had to pay for it. And I didn't realize you could just disable that stuff. You can also import Home Assistant as a VM in there. And there's a bunch of other really cool stuff. There'll be a link to it in the show notes. And also, I was pleased to see that Proxmox as a project this week are capitalizing on the disaster that is VMware at the moment with a new import tool.
0: Smart. Oh, man, that's savage. Good for them. All right. We'll have a link to that, too. GetGrist.com/self-hosted. Yeah, Grist is the open source alternative to Airtable and Google Sheets. It's better. I've been waiting for this my whole professional life, and you Excel expats are going to appreciate the many Excel functions that are supported. And Grist has granular access rules to limit read-write to individual rows, columns, and event tables. But it's powerful. It's really something you got to see. They got full Python syntax support in there, an AI formula assistant so you can write Python formulas if you need. It's portable, too. It's got a self-contained format that's based on SQLite, and it has an easy-to-use, easy-to-integrate REST API with lots of popular integrations that are ready to go. And it goes above and beyond what the alternatives can do because it's open source and you can host it yourself. It even receives code contributions from the French government who, you know, they tried everything else. They tried the alternatives, and then they realized Grist is the best. And now thousands of employees, the French government, use it. 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It really is the open source alternative you can host yourself. It's powerful. You got to try it now, and you can support the show when you go to GetGrist. 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And a big thank you to Grist for sponsoring the self-hosted program. Welcome aboard.
1: So our Discord continues to go from strength to strength. We're just about to cross 7,000 members on the Discord. And we've gone and added a new channel this week because the main lounge was getting a little bit polluted with people showing us all their cool stuff. So we've given you a dedicated spot called Showcase.
0: Hashtag Showcase for the win. Yeah, okay. 7,000. That's incredible. If you'd like to join the Discord, you can find a link at the top of selfhosted.show. I also think we set up selfhosted.show/discord as a redirect.
1: We better have done now you've said it.
0: Yeah. Well, I know it's linked at the top of the site.
1: Yeah. Mm-hmm.
0: Mm-hmm. Well, I sure stepped in it last week or last episode.
1: I thought you did. As you were saying it, I was like, uh-oh.
0: I know.
1: Uh-oh. You must know better by now.
0: Here I thought I'd have a vulnerable moment in the audience. Well, no, I heard about it. So I mentioned that I was a little frustrated with Image because the breaking changes have been very hard to keep up with recently. Not that it's really their fault. It's my fault because I know that's the status of the project. And so I thought maybe I was going to be done with it just until it's kind of, you know, more stabilized. Again, not their problem, my problem. But the audience just wasn't having it. They just were not having it. And so I decided one Saturday when the kids were running around, I thought, let's see. And I got in there and I did a little bit of research into the breaking changes, and it was nothing very major at all. What I did is I wiped out the Docker Compose file and I started with the brand new fresh Docker Compose file. I modified the environment file to just reflect a few small changes that it needed for the new updates. And then I just did the old pull and up, you know, and it works. I'm getting a lot of errors in my logs right now, constantly. But it worked like a champ. All my account information remained, all of my face data, you know, all my stuff.
1: Oh, that's good.
0: All still works. And I'm on the latest version. So I went around and updated all the clients. And I have to say, there's nice little small updates in the mobile client. And I don't think I have to relaunch the iOS one very often anymore. It seems to be very consistently uploading my photos now, which is really nice to see on iOS.
1: Much more so than the Nextcloud.
0: Yeah, whatever Image is doing, Nextcloud should copy that. For that app. And then, of course, it works really solid on my Pixel 7. And it's running on my Odroid still. And I'm not really taking advantage of any of the hardware acceleration, which did make it an easier upgrade. However, I think I would be interested in the future if I started adding my wife's photos, you know, the combination of both our photos. I think I probably would be interested at that point and then going to hardware acceleration.
1: So the next time you decide to tell the audience you've got upgrade fatigue, you got to think twice, don't you?
0: Yeah, I'm not going to say nothing. Or maybe I'll just actually try the upgrade before I moan about it. Maybe that's what I should have done.
1: Hey, people, you know? We were on a road trip. We were traveling.
0: Yeah, we were. And I was feeling bad because I was taking pictures and I'm like, oh, this is all out of date. And it's like a very temporary state. So I was very much feeling it at that moment. But then I got home and I was like, okay, let's do this. It wasn't so bad. Speaking of doing this, we had some folks boost in. Miss Inutech 666 came in with 50,000 sats. She's our baller this week. And she writes, I wanted to show my husband's favorite podcast some love. Thank you for hosting and giving him a community. I believe he's deployed as well, so I think he might be in the Discord, which is pretty neat.
1: I showed this one to my wife with a little puff in my chest. It was a nice one to read. Thanks for sending that in.
0: It is. No Joe's also came in with 50,000 sats, Koballer from the Index, and they write, I really enjoy the show. I've got several things running in my home lab, but I'm looking to make an upgrade to my backup and storage solution. Alex's current upgrade really makes me want to go with an Epic build as well. One suggestion, though, for XMPP. I use it to send notifications from Home Assistant to my phone when I can't or don't want to use Tailscale. I look forward to meeting you guys at Texas Linux Fest.
1: Awesome. Yeah, Texas Linux Fest is creeping up real fast, huh? Yeah, for the Epic build, I mean, it really depends on what your CPU needs are. If you've got a really processor-heavy workload or you just need 128 PCIe lanes, go for it. Otherwise, you might be just as well served by going for a fast consumer chip in a... I mean, you could get like a gaming motherboard if you want to, I suppose. I've got actually plans to upgrade my media server as well. On the table behind me, I've got a Supermicro motherboard, X13 something or other, into an Intel i5, was it 13600K, I think. I just can't get enough of hardware at the minute.
0: That's right, we're living vicariously through you, so keep at it.
1: Yeah, I guess so. But yeah, it really does depend on what your needs are. I know I always hate answers as a listener that are, it depends, but with hardware, it genuinely does. So I hope that helps.
0: I also want to say thank you for the mention about XMPP. I'm slowly, low-key building a list of reasons why I need an XMPP server. And I just added that to the list. Torp came in with 44,444 sats using Podverse, and they write, I started to look into Ceph as I was thinking it would allow me to pool cloud object storage into a logical pool. I was incorrect, and it is a way to pool block storage into logical object storage. I don't have the storage to use for it, but do you see this as a value in home labs?
1: If you need to learn Ceph for work, then yeah, I guess so. I've avoided it thus far, and I don't feel like I'm missing out on a whole bunch. I've got four or five different servers. Well, at one point, I had four or five different servers in my Proxmox cluster locally here. And I ended up just using SAMBRE and LFS, and those honestly did the trick for most things. I feel like Ceph is just a beast of complicated syncing, real-time replication. Maybe I am scared of it.
0: Well, yeah, I would co-sign what you're saying, though, is, yeah, go ahead and deploy in your home lab if you need to learn it for work. But otherwise, it may be more than a home lab really requires.
1: Yeah. Yep.
0: Yeah. I think that's probably pretty sensible. Zenazilla 94 comes in with 27,000 sats. That's a good one. It says, hey, guys, I got into self-hosting a little under a year ago with a Raspberry Pi 4, which was awesome. Since then, I've custom built a server that I now have hanging in my mech room, maybe tech room. Total cost for the build with a 20 terabyte hard drive was $2,000 Canadian. Okay. I also wanted to recommend Dockage, D-O-C-K-G-E, made by the creator of Uptime Kuma. It has made managing my Docker containers a breeze. We'll put a link to that in the notes.
1: This is one of those words I wish someone would actually write a real pronunciation of somewhere. Dock-G-E. How many? Dockage? Is that what it's supposed to be?
0: Like maybe you're docking?
1: Yeah. Yeah, maybe.
0: See, that's, I don't know. I try to tell a story.
1: Anyway, Dockage as a project is pretty interesting. It's a fancy, easy to use and reactive self-hosted Docker Compose stack-oriented container manager. What that means in plain English is you can manage your Compose files through the web UI. There's an interactive editor for Compose. So if you've ever struggled with YAML indentations and that kind of thing, this might be of use for you. It will also convert Docker run commands into Docker Compose. I know some people need that. And if you do, then this tool does it for you.
0: Okay. That's all pretty fancy, I suppose. There's so many ways to crack that egg, right? You can also do it all through VS Code. There's so many ways. But thank you for that, Dockage. I like it. Anonymous comes in with a row of MCDucks, 22,222 sats, and they write, speaking of acceptable costs for a new server build, I have been wondering what you all think is an acceptable cost. I've just built a new home server for just under $800 if you exclude the spinning Rust. I used an i5-10500 from eBay with an MSI motherboard with 64 gigs of RAM, and I'm starting to play with Proxmox, all housed in a gorgeous Fractal Design R5 case that can take two SSDs and 8 3.5-inch drives before I have to start worrying about using the 2.5 5-inch bays. Alex says, put it in the showcase on the Discord. I agree. Put it in the Discord. The problem I've got is you guys got me now interested in local LLM. So I'm boosting because I'm looking for recommendations. I need a GPU that I can get started with that is affordable, doesn't double the value of my server, but doesn't drive me crazy with slow speeds. I'm not interested in gaming, if that makes a difference.
1: Well, the one that I bought was the NVIDIA A4000. That was about $800 used. I think that might be doubling the value of your server, though. So it is nice because it only needs one 6-pin PCIe connector. And so I think it pulls like 140 watts, give or take. So it pulls some from the socket, obviously, as well as some from the 6-pin. But NVIDIA do make another one called the A2000, which is about half that price, about $400, which might be worth a look for you.
0: Hmm. I would have to wonder if, I guess you'd have to use Mac OS, but I'd have to wonder, you could buy a MacBook Air, you could buy a MacBook at those prices. I wonder if the projects would be relatively, I guess they wouldn't be nearly as fast as the NVIDIA. It's just at that price point, you could almost buy an entire computer. I was thinking like a, just make that the server, but.
1: Isn't it funny how we've normalized one component of a computer costing more than the computer used to?
0: Yeah, but I think even the neural engines wouldn't be as fast as those NVIDIA cards, so probably not the route to go. I want to give a couple shout-outs. We got 10,000 sats from Zenilla, I guess, who wanted to just grab some sats to say hello for the first time. So shout-out to you, Zenzilla. Ah, I got it. Thank you for taking that first hike. We also got 10,191 sats from Jordan Bravo, who says his home servers tend to range between $150 and $200. So there it is on the other end of the spectrum.
1: Jordan, we're going to need some details on that, Brian. We're going to need some details.
0: That's interesting. 4096 sats from adversaries. $2,100 is their budget because they got tired of using old enterprise boxes from work. And so now they have an Epic HL15-based system.
1: Yeah.
0: Nice. And then Atuan1109 sent in 10,000 sats. As a home labber for 25 years, they've now opted to go with the Synology. Though listening to us, after eyeing Proxmox, they're now eyeing NixOS.
1: Maybe you should put NixOS on the Synology. I'd pay to see that.
0: Yeah, that'd be an interesting journey. Thank you, everybody who boosted in. We can't fit all of them for time, but all of the boosts will be linked in the show notes that didn't make it in the show. In our boost barn, we had 10 boosters this week and stacked 232,863 sats. Thank you, everybody who helps produce this episode with a boost. Some of those boosts recently are going to go towards some new hardware because we had a hardware failure in the studio. So it really, really makes a difference. And I appreciate it. Also, all of our members out there, SREs, who sign up and give us that monthly run, we appreciate you too. And you're going to get a post show in just a little bit.
1: And don't forget the meetup coming up in Raleigh real soon. Also around Texas Linux Fest, there's going to be an after party, I believe, on the Saturday evening, co-sponsored with Tailscale and Coda something. I think they do self-hosted development environments. They're at Scale. We spoke to them. They're lovely guys. Meetup.com/JupiterBroadcasting for all of those details.
0: All right. That sounds really fun. Yeah, come say hi at Texas Linux Fest and then Linux Fest Northwest just a little bit after that. And you can find me. I'm trying out Noster. So if you want to try it out, come say hi. I'm Chris LAS. It'll link you to my NPub, as we say over there.
1: Don't you have some kind of a live stream on Noster coming up soon?
0: Yeah, but it'll be kind of like after or well, it'll be the day this comes out. We may post it somewhere. But yes, we're going to do a Noster workshop, which is also on the meetup page.
1: Good deal. Well, thanks for listening, everybody. As usual, you can go to alex.ktz.me to find where I am on these here interwebs. That was selfhosted.show/120.
0: Welcome to episode 6 of This Week in Bitcoin. I'm traveling to Austin, Texas this week, so I wanted to focus on one topic, and it happens to be Roger Ver's new book. He's a well-known individual in the Bitcoin community, and he just released a new book. It's about hijacking Bitcoin, and I read all 253 pages, so you don't have to. I mean, you're welcome to, but I actually think we can get to the heart of Roger's argument pretty quickly in this episode. Roger

0: for the world.
1: Now, I was around during this time and a very active user of Bitcoin, and my recollection is slightly different. I do agree with Roger that the majority of businesses that were accepting Bitcoin were amenable to the idea of larger block sizes, the idea being making transactions cheaper. And I do agree with Roger that we had more businesses accepting Bitcoin back at that time. I do not agree with Roger that most of the users using Bitcoin also wanted larger blocks. That's Roger's version of history, in my opinion. That's Roger and his friends who thought that they were the business savvy and that it was these tech plebs that were the ones that wanted small blocks because they were concerned about their hard drive size. Well, I was one of those plebs, and I was concerned about my ability to participate in the network. And I was concerned, although not totally opposed to larger blocks. But to have Roger kind of painted as 90% is kind of exaggerating just from my recollection.
0: Not because I think some of them probably understood it, but a lot of them were just useful idiots in that respect. And a lot of them thought that, like, oh, you know, limiting the block size, that'll keep Bitcoin decentralized and keep it free. Whereas now we have, you know, almost a decade, you know, to look in the rearview mirror there. It had the exact opposite effect. The small blocks led to more centralization, more censorship. Everybody's using a custodian. People can't afford to transact themselves. So it had the exact opposite effect of what those people were claiming. And so, like, I think a lot of them are now starting to realize that, oh, maybe limiting the block size wasn't good for Bitcoin's decentralization. It wasn't good for its freedom promoting aspects. It was actually a net negative for the entire cryptocurrency ecosystem.
1: For the entire cryptocurrency ecosystem. And we're regretting it now. You'll hear this claim quite a bit. I'll back it up a little bit because I think we should walk through this.
0: Promoting aspect maybe of what those people were claiming. And so, like, I think a lot of them are now starting to realize that, oh, maybe limiting the block size wasn't good for Bitcoin's decentralization. It wasn't.
1: Let's start with the decentralization. So he makes this claim about the decentralization is worse off because of small blocks. I can agree it's more centralized from one particular lens. If you look at the use case of people trying to use Bitcoin for day-to-day payments, like the proverbial coffee, or to zap somebody on Instagram or boost a podcast, a lot of times that is using a custodial wallet and service. Not always, but a lot of times that is true in that one particular lens. But when it comes to generational, life-changing wealth savings, the blockchain data is clear. The vast portion of the Bitcoin supply is being hodled by long-term users. And that portion is staggering in size to any of the custodial Bitcoin providers. Coinbase, the ETFs, MicroStrategy. I will link to the Glassnode 2-year and 5-year and 3-year analysis of coins that haven't moved. It's clear that that is in cold storage. It's not in custodial wallets. We have the ability to tell that. The data's there. So I'm not really I'm not going to co-sign his statement there other than I will acknowledge that in certain slices where we're trying to use, you know, a bearer instrument for day-to-day transactions, it is more likely that there will be a custodial service there. However, as somebody who bought lunch and other services in El Salvador using my completely self-hosted wallet setup, using Zeus and my own node over Tailscale, I can tell you that you can also use those similar types of services using your own self-hosted infrastructure because it is an open network.
0: It wasn't good for its freedom promoting aspects. It was actually a net negative for the entire cryptocurrency ecosystem.
1: The entire cryptocurrency ecosystem. So Roger's argument, he may bring it up again later, but I'll address it right now. Roger's argument is these forks of Bitcoin into these other forks like Bitcoin XT, eventually Bitcoin Cash, and all this, you know, the vision crap, all of that has reduced the overall amount of liquidity and money that could have gone into Bitcoin if we all could have just held it together. And so we would have an even more explosive price for Bitcoin, even greater gains and returns. I mean, I'm being a little sarcastic, but that is, I think, a very convenient version of how that would have played out, as if Ethereum wasn't going to eventually become a thing or Cardano. I mean, all of these things, yes, they started actually around the block size war. But human nature, you can see it in open source over and over again. There were always going to be forks. There was always going to be a Litecoin. It never really mattered. There would always be all of these other coins, these VC-backed coins that we see that we're going to be sucking liquidity away.

0: from Bitcoin. No matter what the big block or small block decision was, no matter what direction the block size war went, we were always going to have altcoins.
1: And you'll see some people that aren't thinking clearly say, oh, Bitcoin's $70,000 today, Bcash is $500. It's like, yeah, well, you're looking at what's seen. What's not seen is where could the entire market cap of all cryptocurrencies have been had Bitcoin not run into these intentionally designed scaling issues, right? When you had companies like Microsoft and Expedia literally stop accepting Bitcoin, and some of them still don't accept Bitcoin again to this very day.
0: I don't necessarily agree that they stopped accepting Bitcoin because of the transaction cost, right? Because that's if they had bigger blocks, they would have lower transaction costs. So you could use Bitcoin for smaller and smaller transactions. The cost would be less and less. So, you know, Microsoft, maybe you're paying for some Azure service with Bitcoin in this theoretical world. And they would have done it only if the block size had been larger. That's ridiculous, right? I mean, it pretends like the SEC and the companies being afraid of SEC involvement. You know, all of these companies are risk averse. The moment it got a little risky to accept Bitcoin, the moment it got just a little bit of taint on it from either cybercrime or whatever narrative was going on at the time, they were always going to bail. At that point in time, Bitcoin was seen more as an alternative to PayPal than it was as maybe, you know, a potential replacement for the Federal Reserve one day. It was really seen in the mentality was, you got to spend Bitcoin. You got to spend Bitcoin. Well, that's how people like me who have been in Bitcoin since the very beginning lost a lot of our Bitcoin, was that very mentality. I mean, I'm still torn up about it today. The gear I'm speaking into, my mixer, my microphone, the mic stand, the table I'm sitting at, all paid for with Bitcoin back then. Would I buy it today with Bitcoin? Probably not. I'm glad I have this stuff and I didn't have the cash. So it enabled me to, you know, pursue a small business and enable my work. So I don't totally regret it. But it was a mentality that was drilled into us. And Roger still seems to be of that mentality that we should be using this scarce digital asset to pay for everyday items. And we could have done that if the block sizes had been larger, ergo the fees would have been smaller. Microsoft would have kept taking Bitcoin then. I just don't agree. I think the fear of regulation and the risk avoidance was always going to lead them to step away from Bitcoin, because there are cheaper and more economical ways to accept Bitcoin today, and they're not re-engaging.
1: Bitcoin not run into these intentionally designed scaling issues, right? When you had companies like Microsoft and Expedia literally stop accepting Bitcoin, and some of them still don't accept Bitcoin again to this very day. And so, like, the entire world could have been in a much better position today than it is had we not ran into that scaling issue that was literally done with a bunch of censorship and dirty tricks that are outlined and cited right there directly in the book. And I think a lot of people's jaws will drop when they realize just how many dirty tricks were played and how much censorship went on within the community. And if I had to pick one single mistake that I made in my strategy and history and involvement in Bitcoin, it's like I underestimated how incredibly effective censorship is.
0: The only mistake Roger's made, the one single mistake, according to Roger, is that he underestimated the power of censorship. Now, is it that censorship has played a role since 2015 and managed to bamboozle all of the plebs and all of the node operators and all of the miners and all of the businesses like Strike and others that have come along since? Have they all just been bamboozled and not intelligent enough to see through the censorship? Or is it that your idea hasn't been successful in the marketplace of ideas? And the explanation to yourself is censorship. Now, I do remember Reddit posts getting censored. I do recall some of that happening. So again, what you might not be able to appreciate from afar now is this actually did get pretty down in the dirt at the time. So there likely was censorship back in the day, and that may have affected people's understanding, but I just don't think it holds up as an argument so many years later.
1: Because at the time when the censorship first started, everybody knew the truth, and I didn't think who's going to fall for the censorship. But now that so much time has gone by, a lot of people think like, oh, Roger's, you know, Bitcoin Judas and didn't ever do anything for Bitcoin, and the big blocks were stupid and the Bcash is stupid. And like, they don't know the censorship was so incredibly effective. And that's why even today, like if you take a step back and take off your censorship, you know, influenced goggles, you can see Julian Assange is a hero. Edward Snowden is a hero. Yet the government propaganda against these people have fooled the majority of citizens into thinking that these people are bad people and that they did something wrong.
0: Is he comparing himself to Edward Snowden and Julian Assange? I actually think people don't think about Roger. I think that's more the more likely scenario is people don't think about Roger and they don't think about Bitcoin Cash. They don't think about big blocks. But that's why we should be thinking about this, because there is an insidious nature to this, this idea that, well, it's just code. We can just change it. We can just make the blocks bigger. There's a viral nature to it. And Roger thinks that this is the time to discuss it. He thinks there's a movement within Bitcoiners to reignite this debate. I don't necessarily agree, but again, I don't find the argument that it's censorship today that really holds up. He'd argue that it should be voices like his, like Roger's, that should be on the megaphones and not voices like Saylor, is what he would argue.
1: And so the same is true with the block size wars. The censorship was so effective into tricking people via the censorship into thinking that big blocks were a bad idea, or that Bitcoin was never supposed to be peer-to-peer electronic cash, even though it's right there in the title of the white paper.
0: Nobody argues that. Nobody argues that. And I don't understand his concern here, because it doesn't really – he's not really addressing the fee issue. And the Bitcoin fees are not horrible. They've remained very reasonable even post ETF. I don't know if when Roger wrote this book, knowing it would come out after the ETFs, perhaps he was hoping for his argument that the blockchain fees on the Bitcoin network would be ridiculous, but they're actually still quite reasonable. So it doesn't really in actuality hold up. We've had times of congestion, but on the average, fees have been historically low this last year.
1: Idea, or that Bitcoin was never supposed to be peer-to-peer electronic cash, even though it's right there in the title of the white paper, and that Satoshi himself, he literally wrote the software code to increase the block size on Bitcoin so it could scale to be money for the world, to compete directly with PayPal and Visa and MasterCard and these sorts of things. Whereas nowadays, and a lot of new people won't know, like, I was one of the, if not the main face of Bitcoin for quite a number of years there. And now we have people like Michael Saylor as one of the main faces of Bitcoin, literally telling people, hey, let's not compete with the U.S. dollar. Let's all pay our taxes. Let's not rock the boat at all with this. And it's like, you've missed the entire point of Bitcoin if you think it's not going to rock the boat and it's not going to disrupt the way the entire world works. And
0: I think it's ironic, because I think he's missed Saylor's point and people like him. It's funny, pay your taxes, follow laws. What a radical bastard that Saylor is. But what Roger seems to be missing, in my opinion, is and he addresses in the book, but I don't buy it. He says that in order for Bitcoin to become a store of value, it must be first a medium of exchange. People must be using it to buy things before we can use it as a store of value. I don't understand that logic, because we all kind of know traditionally that's not how things work. usually it becomes, just traditionally in history, it becomes a store of value first. And once it's a trusted store of value, for something to be widely accepted as a medium of exchange, it has to be a trusted, reliable store of value. That's just generally how it works. People need confidence that they can retain their purchasing power over time, or perhaps even increase their purchasing power over time. And once it's proven its ability to do that, that it's a dependable store of value that preserves worth, then it generally becomes a currency and a medium of exchange. Roger tries to argue I don't buy that argument. And again, if big blocks would have been merged, well, then it would have been a major change to how Bitcoin works. If we would have accepted the Bitcoin XT fork, that would have been a fundamental shift in the network. You couldn't argue that Bitcoin is as hard of money as it is now, which is Saylor's point. Part of what makes Bitcoin hard money is that we've avoided those fundamental hard forks, that the protocols remain fairly compatible, and that we make minor small improvements over time. If you start messing with that, then you mess with the hardness of Bitcoin. You mess with the value. You mess with people's savings.
1: Point of Bitcoin, if you think it's not going to rock the boat and it's not going to disrupt the way the entire world works. And sadly, at this point, Bitcoin isn't nearly as disruptive as it otherwise could have been if people could still use it as peer-to-peer electronic cash. So anyhow, the book covers all the ways in which the Civil War, dirty tricks and tactics that were employed to literally undermine Bitcoin's usefulness as peer-to-peer cash for the world. And it's already, you know, at the top of its category on Amazon. And I invite people to go over there and order it. You can go to hijackingbitcoin.com.
0: Yeah, there you go. I gave him his plug since I used his audio. And I read the book, and I do like some of the history in there. But you're probably, if you've gotten this far, you're thinking, well, why does Roger not acknowledge Lightning? I think Lightning does get discounted by Roger. It does enable Bitcoin to be used as a day-to-day medium of exchange without having to hard fork Bitcoin. I've personally bought things using completely self-custodial solutions. And I realize that he doesn't agree that Bitcoin is a good solution, and Bitcoin cashers, they like to laugh at Lightning. Fair enough. To me, it seems like a brilliant solution. And we could have multiple different types of layer twos. It doesn't have to be just Lightning. So we don't have all our eggs in one basket either. And they hate the argument that the market has clearly decided, because it is a good argument. Their response seems to be, well, censorship prevented the market from making the right call all these years. I don't buy it. And I think one of the bits that gets left out in Roger's version of history can be explained by the author of the Block Size War book, Jonathan Baer, who explains the details of how their fork activation dynamics worked and the funkiness there that kind of set this all off wrong from the very start.
2: Yeah, it was a rolling vote. So as soon as they got to 75%, activation was locked in.
0: The miners would add into a block space their agreement of wanting to participate in the block. Just I'm summarizing, would want to they'd signal that they wanted to participate in the Bitcoin XT fork. And they had these rolling windows to do this,
2: which I thought was pretty stupid. So there wasn't these windows, because that meant that basically at the time it activates, you're guaranteeing there's at least 25% of the miners who are not upgraded and not running XT. So you're also ensuring that there is going to be a chain split. And a much better idea would be, okay, we're going to have these windows and the vote could be 75% or more. So it's at least theoretically possible for 99% of the miners to upgrade at the time of activation. But the way they did it, they were locking in my view, 25% miner opposition to the hard fork, which made a chain split even more likely, almost guaranteed. So yeah, I don't think they thought through the activation dynamics that much, because they were so, at this point, the large blockers were very confident and positive that they would at some point succeed. And they didn't worry about all these kind of game theory scenarios. But yeah, they had quite a controversial activation system.
0: My recollection was the big blockers were very business focused. They thought they were the money people. They had Gavin Andreessen on their side. They thought that they had, you know, the chief scientist of the Bitcoin Foundation working with them. And they were very concerned that all of this was going to go. Or they weren't very concerned that this wasn't going to go their way, I should say. They were, I think, confident that everybody would see it their way. But it was a series of mistakes. That hubris might have led to a series of mistakes that sort of split the attention.
2: Yeah, that was another huge mistake from the large blockers, to kind of spin off Bitcoin Cash and then also try to do SegWit2x at the same time. So they weren't all united behind one fork. Their efforts were kind of split. And from their point of view, like, I was speaking to some of them in Hong Kong at the time, and they were like, oh, well, Bitcoin Cash says the small blockers, we're serious, right? If they don't go ahead with SegWit2x, we're all going to leave to join Bitcoin Cash. Therefore, they know we're serious now. We've actually got a coin. And this is going to make the small blockers all agree to SegWit2x, which, of course, was completely wrong in their thought processes. The small blockers were not going to support SegWit2x because of the existence of Bitcoin Cash. And if anything, Bitcoin Cash significantly, you know, took all the momentum out of the SegWit2x attempt. Certainly from the point of view of exchanges who just kind of had to support Bitcoin Cash and had got all the complications of kind of splitting customers' coins, listing Bitcoin Cash, the technical teams at these exchanges didn't want to go through this whole process all over again with another SegWit2x coin. And again, it's about precedent. The large blockers had done their hard forks, split their coin off, and it wasn't known as Bitcoin, and it traded at a significant discount to the Bitcoin price, which set a precedent for, well, the same thing will happen with SegWit2x. The large blockers will split up a coin. It will then be called Bitcoin Cash. It will be called SegWit2x coin. And again, it will trade at a significant price discount to Bitcoin and won't be known as Bitcoin. So again, they got their tactics completely wrong. They thought that this would, you know, help win the war, help let the small blockers know they're serious, but actually completely undermined their case, split their camp into different coins, and, you know, helped ensure the victory for the smaller blockers.
0: So they essentially made a series of mistakes in those days that split the energy. And when I look back at it, I guess I could have seen Bitcoin survive with larger blocks. I don't think it really would have fundamentally changed the self-hosting scenario unless they'd gotten really large, right? The part of the proposal was to move it from 1 megabyte to 8 megabytes, and then the block size would double every 2 years. So eventually you could see it kind of getting out of control. There are a few main agreed upon properties of a currency, right? It needs to be a medium of exchange. Well, Bitcoin is that. It needs to be a store of value. Bitcoin is becoming that. It needs to be a unit of account. And we definitely have it as that. It needs to be portable. Bitcoin is the best at that. And it needs durability. So for a physical currency, that means it needs to be resistant to wear and tear. It has to have longevity and acceptance over time. I think in a digital world, that means forks are the greatest sin, especially a hard fork is the greatest sin. And Bitcoin has a network effect. And that also gives it durability. And then another aspect is limited supply, which we know Bitcoin has. These are the properties that ensure a currency can effectively serve as a medium of exchange, a store of value, a unit of account, facilitating economic transactions in general. These are sort of the agreed upon properties of a currency. And I don't really hear anything in Roger's arguments that don't make Bitcoin as it is today all six of those things. So where I see it today, it actually seems to me taking the adoption route of a real currency. The store of value aspect of it could take multiple generations. It's entirely possible. It took gold like, what, 1,000 years? And we're just the first generation of Bitcoin users, the very first generation. I could see something like that taking a really long time. And maybe to us alive right now, it may, for some, like those on the big block side from that time, may still see it as a failure for the rest of their life. But Bitcoin's 1,000-year technology, and the store of value and people beginning to accept it, that is, it's really just part of the process. All right, coming up, your boosts, project updates, clip of the week, and more. 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I love Podhome.fm. It's great for live streaming too. They've got a fantastic setup over there. 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And thanks to Podhome for sponsoring This Week in Bitcoin. Now, we did get some boosts, and I mean some. Last week's episode sucked, so I knew it was going to be rough in the boost department. I mean, I didn't expect it to be this bad. Woo, it's bad, boys. It's bad. But Adam Curry is our baller booster. He came in with 10,000 sats. Hello, Mr. Curry. Thank you very much for the support. He writes, boosting to remind everyone that you can stream sats per minute. I stream This Week in Bitcoin 200 sats per minute because I value it. Hey, rich lobster! Thank you, Podfather. Yeah, I see that. My totals that I read in the messages don't include the streaming stats, but I'll often see the total for each individual contributor after the week, and you're always high on that list. Thanks to those streaming stats and those boosts. Appreciate that. No Second Best is back again with 15,442 sats. Also, hey, our baller. Hey, look at that. Thanks for staying focused on the signal during a noisy week. Read the pomp problem. I'd say watch him for a bit and then see how he does and keep us posted. It's very reasonable. Thank you very much. Nullifier comes in with 2001 sats, just a little concern I'm beginning to have. The morning zooification of podcasts. I find the soundboard clips a bit cheesy, but at least you aren't putting them on some, at least you aren't putting on some persona. Aha, I could try. He says, I know it's this is Adam Curry's influence at play, and I picture Nullifier shaking his fist. You know, so Nullifier, I do appreciate for some people they find the sound effects annoying. We could probably get like a new set for This Week in Bitcoin. But there's a process at work here. You see, we have memes that get created by the audience, like a row of ducks and Spaceballs boost. And part of what makes that magic work is to have a sound effect that goes with that particular type of boost, kind of then organically takes off, and they generally come from the community. It's kind of part of the fun is you boost in a certain amount, you trigger a certain sound effect. It doesn't work for everybody, but on the whole, it does seem to work. And it also just kind of makes it fun, keeps it moving and things like that. I also, I guess I take issue with calling it the zooification of podcasts, the morning zooification. I mean, you're talking about a handful of sound bites for 10, 15 minutes and part of the podcast compared to like the absolute ludicrous ridiculousness that is actual morning radio with all of their commercials and all of their stupid antics and guy laughing in the background off mic and all of that. Like, it's not really a fair comparison, although I appreciate that some people come to podcasting to get away from radio. So anything that kind of reminds them of radio is triggering. But I think it's a little bit of a dramatic statement to say it's morning zoification. I think there is a balance to be had there, though. Loomer comes in with 5,000 sats and writes, I like your examination or explanation of why the supply can't be changed in Bitcoin. I appreciate you keeping an eye on the mainstream media, but not sure I'll keep listening if it's the largest part, not counting the boosts. Well, I'd be curious to know what you think of the balance today. EPC comes in and just says, boost! So five boosters with 32,543 sats. That's rough. That's a low hourly wage, but also on me. It was not a good episode. I'm probably going to take next week off because I'll be traveling and I want to think about retooling the show a little bit. Because I wasn't happy with the results either, and now it's reflected in the boosts too. So thank you though for everybody who did, for all five of you who did send a boost in. I do appreciate that. Some project updates for you. I just talked about Mutiny Wallet recently, but they have another release, version 0.62. This is a big deal, you guys. So Mutiny Wallet, I like it a lot because you can self-host it yourself, or you can use their web-based version. When we use their web-based version, it's so quick. Spin up a Lightning wallet, start using it immediately. If you just need a quick, disposable Bitcoin Lightning wallet, so awesome. Really good. And they've semi-recently introduced Mutiny Plus. Now, this is a subscription of 16,000 sats, but you get early access to new features, your own Lightning address, an iOS test flight app, and, of course, you're supporting future development. And Lightning addresses is one of the new features they've added in 6.2. And they also are working on the ability to receive payments while you're offline, which is a bit tricky with Lightning. They say in the announcement, they write, our new feature uses eCash locked to your pub key so you can only spend it when you're back online. Your wallet listens for DMs on Nostr and unlocks tokens once received. It's using Fediment on the back end, so you need to set that up. They keep pushing Fediment further and further and federated systems further and further, kind of as an alternative to Liquid. And it's really fascinating what they're doing over there. The UI's recently got a refresh. I covered that not too long ago. The Mutiny Wallet is an app that even if you don't need a wallet, you need to go be aware of it so you can recommend it to friends and family or just people that need quick little wallets. Or it could be a great way to consolidate UTXOs. Something to definitely look into. And then in my like also high esteem category, one of my absolute favorite Bitcoin apps, the Zeus Wallet version 0.8.3 is now available. This is a big one. It's got on-chain coin control. They write in their announcement, quote, all three of our L&D interfaces now support coin control when crafting on-chain transactions. There's still work to be done, though, including adding the ability to send full UTXOs without manually calculating the fee difference. For now, we recommend users who need to burn a full UTXO to put it into a channel using the send max flag. Yeah, that is actually really handy. Also good news, if you're using their liquidity provider for Lightning, I should say, they have reduced the Zeus Pay Lightning address fees. Quote, the new fee structure will see most users paying less than 50% of the fees they were previously. I'm going to recommend The Block Size War to you. It's a book that I picked up back in 2021, and it's fantastic. It covers the Bitcoin block size war, which was waged from August 2015 to November 17th. And at the heart of it, it is really about the users deciding the future of Bitcoin. I know Roger and his crew wouldn't like that version of history, but that's the version that I remember, is that the users picked the direction of Bitcoin and the Bitcoin network, despite what the companies and all of the business smart people wanted. For better or for worse. I think for better, but The Block Size War captured, it's a pretty short read. And, you know, it may be shorter than Roger's book, actually, now that I think about it. They're about the same length. And if you're going to get Roger's book, definitely get The Block Size War, because you should read both accounts of history. If you've heard of this book and you've never picked it up, please, please consider this the thing that pushes you over to actually read this book. It's not a difficult read. It's a great read. And it'll give you stronger conviction about Bitcoin's future and direction, too. Definitely did for me. Now, I'm going to play a clip from Mr. Saylor. I know I risk going mainstream with this one, but to be honest, there's only so many people that are getting interviewed these days, and I think it would probably drive Roger nuts to hear a Saylor clip so shortly after him. But Mikey tries to make the argument why modifying the block size could wreck the value of Bitcoin. And if that's true, I guess you could say Mikey's in the ossification camp, as they like to call it now.
3: The commonly understood reason for why you don't want to change the block size is we don't want to centralize the network. We want to keep nodes that you can run. But it's not actually, in my opinion, it's not the best argument, right? I mean, the truth is you could probably make an argument that an 8 megabyte block space will also be decentralized or not. Now we're in this little debate over the cost of storage versus the rate at which the Bitcoin blockchain increments. The better debate is don't change it because it's unethical to change it. Don't change it because it's evil. It's unethical. That's why you don't do it.
0: Do you agree? Is it evil and unethical to make large changes to Bitcoin as more and more people try to store their generational wealth into Bitcoin? And if you do agree with that, does that pose a challenge to Bitcoin's future? Or is there a positive to it? Perhaps you could argue that as well. Let me know. Send a boost into the show. When I'm back, I will read them. I'm going to wrap up with just a reminder that I'll probably be out next week. Although, depending on how things work out, I may have an episode for you. I'd still like to hear what you'd like to hear from the show. Does that make sense? I want to hear what you want to hear. Let me know what you... Yeah, anyways, you know, as I'm taking some time to think about how to retool the show, it's a great time to get your piece in and share it with a friend. Maybe another Jupiter Broadcasting community member, somebody in the Podcasting 2.0 community. I'd really appreciate that and love to hear their feedback as well. I am going to leave you with a value for value song. This is by TJ Wong, and it is So Many Years. Thanks for being here.

0: I'm having a good time. You know what? It's nice to have our buddies in studio. Jeff and Brent are here with us today. Hey, guys. Hello.
1: Hello.
2: Well, hi.
0: Hey. It was interesting because Brent was coming from somewhere in Canada and Jeff was coming from California. And the question was, which one of them would get here first? Both had to go through like a little bit of winter wonderland for a bit. And somehow, actually, and I don't really know how the math worked out on this, Brent got here first.
2: I actually choose to lie when I leave, so that way I have this slick advantage.
0: You throw them off? Jeff.
2: Yeah, those Californians.
1: That's what it was.
0: Jeff, I know how you drive, too. So you, I mean, you're kind of like, you go, go, go, go, and then you stop for emergency body functions and gas.
1: Yeah, that's it.
0: Yeah. So, like, I thought I actually had my money on you.
2: Because here I am, like, stopping and taking in the Columbia River
0: and
2: slowly taking a jaunt and, like, just kind of taking it in.
1: If Brent wasn't lying, he was 3 hours ahead of me, and then all of a sudden I was an hour ahead of him. But then he got here 10 minutes before me.
0: It's pretty great.
2: I tell you, keep them guessing.
0: You know what? You do. I like it, and it was nice because I was already here at the studio. It was a Saturday, but we were hanging out here at the studio, and I hadn't told Levi that Brent was coming. And when that door opened up and Brent came walking through, Levi was so excited to see him. He was jumping all over him.
2: Oh, sweet. Yeah, I got both ears licked.
0: Yeah.
2: Not anybody gets that.
0: I know. See, that's why I say in West, you got to lick both ears.

0: Hello, friends, and welcome into your weekly Linux talk show. My name is Chris.
1: My name is Wes.
2: And my name is Brent.
0: Hello, gentlemen. And we have a special guest in studio. Hello, Jeff.
3: Hello.
0: Hey, buddy. Welcome in. Coming up on the show today, we're going to share our thoughts on Ubuntu and Flavors officially removing Flatpak and taking a pretty clear stance. And we'll also talk about the recently announced efforts by GNOME and by KDE to turn FlatHub into the universal Linux app store. And they're throwing some serious money behind the effort as well. And it's finally arrived, guys. After weeks of waiting for Linux 6.2 to ship and Mesa, we have the Intel Arc installed in studio and tested. We'll tell you about this dedicated Intel graphics card with fully open source drivers. 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We'll share our thoughts and some tests that we've done. And then we'll round it all out with some great boosts, some picks, and a lot more. 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It's a flat network that you can get up in moments. We love it. 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Before we get into the show, though, I got to say time-appropriate greetings to our virtual lug. Hello, Mumble Room. Welcome in.
4: Hello, friends.
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6: Howdy.
0: Hello, hello, everybody. So nice to have you here. It's Jeff, you and I are on the other side of the Mumble Room.
3: Yeah, I almost said hello right there.
1: Traitor.
0: It's slowly happening. Last week we pulled in Casey. This week we've got Jeff.
1: Coming for you.
2: Next is Mini Mac.
0: Yeah, Mini Mac. When are we going to get you out here?
7: Yeah, just a little trip.
0: Yeah, we got to get Dan out here eventually, too. This is something we got to make happen. We got to make that happen.
2: The Mumble Meetup.
0: Ooh, that's even alliterative. I like that.
2: I tell you.
0: Well, until we get there, we do have the in-person meetup. We're kind of celebrating a little bit for Linux Unplugged 500 next week. So the day before, Saturday, March 4th, 4 p.m., we're going to get together at the 192 Brewing Company in Mount Vernon, Washington. Yeah, I know. It's a weird spot, but you know what? I love these guys, and I want to give this company some business. It's a little local brewery in my hometown. So come celebrate episode 500 with some brews. They got indoor, outdoor seating. They got kid-friendly stuff. My kids are going to be there. And the venue also has food.
2: Dog-friendly, too, I think.
0: It is, sir. It is. Meetup.com/Jupiter Broadcasting for the LUP 500 details next weekend. Rumor has it the Bitcoin Dad will be there, too.
1: Oh, great.
2: Oh, that's fun.
0: Yep. I'm glad. And, of course, you guys are all going to be there, too.
2: I'm actually quite excited about this, and I can't believe it's happening. Like, how is it?
0: Yeah, I don't think I fully processed already? 500 episodes, either. It's a weird thing. Wes, though, is totally non-fazed by it. Wes, like, it's just a number. I can tell
1: just
0: over
1: a
0: there.
1: Number.
0: Come on, Wes, get me excited. Get me all hyped up about it.
1: I'm looking forward to episode 1,000, personally.
0: Yeah,
1: you know, too. It's like the next order of magnitude sort of thing.
0: I know. I agree. If anything, I wish we could just do more shows and get there faster. You know, that's how I feel about it. But come celebrate if you can. And if you can't, maybe consider joining us live next Sunday. We will be doing episode 500 live Sunday at noon Pacific, 3 p.m. Eastern, over at jupiter.tube. And if you want to send us a message to celebrate episode 500, boost in with at least 9,529 sats, because we are at 9.5 years of the show. You're welcome to boost more. You just didn't have to tell me it's for episode 500. And then we'll set all those boosts aside and read them on the big 500, which is kind of a special moment to get your boost read on episode 500. And I have to say, although it's fine, but it would be a special treat if we got a couple of baller boosts and we got to the top of the charts for episode 500. To see 500 at the top of the charts would be really something. The challenge is the amount of sats is getting up there now because it's taken off.
1: Right.
0: And so some big boosts are landing on these other shows, which is great to see. But it just means it takes a little bit more to get to the top of the charts these days. But it would be a nice treat to see 500 at the top. Now, with Linux 6.2 that came out last Sunday as we were recording the show, a lot of really good stuff landed. So much stuff that we almost just wanted to try to pack it all in, but we realized we couldn't. But some great improvements to ButterFS, both in performance, but also in RAID 5.6 capabilities. And a lot of patches to get us closer to Apple Silicon graphics and internal chips and even closer to like Wi-Fi and all that stuff working really solid.
1: Really great to see the upstreaming work done by the project as they said they would do.
0: It's getting there, guys. It's getting there. It's really nice to see. And so 6.2 is a big deal for those reasons, right? But for us here, we were really excited about Linux 6.2 because that meant that the Intel Arc graphics would go from experimental to officially blessed and without having to do any weird flags or anything like that on your system and PPAs or whatever you might do to get special versions of Mesa installed without having to do any of that. If you have Mesa 22.5 and later and Linux 6.2, out of the box, the Intel dedicated Arc graphics works. And it's a big deal.
1: So much so, after the show last week. And just after 6.2 dropped, I was pressuring you to just put it in right before that. You were like, smartly, you were like, no, I'll do it after Coder.
0: That's true. Although I almost did do it. I was like, yeah, I kind of want to, but I should wait and make sure Coder gets out.
1: So I've been sort of just standing on pinpricks over here waiting to hear how it went.
0: Yeah, I'm really thrilled. And I think, you know, I should just give a little bit of a mention that Intel creating its own dedicated graphics card has an interesting and windy history. They've tried this before, and people were skeptical that Intel would even ever ship the Arc. But it's here, it's real, and it's glorious. I have it installed on my system. It's not a crazy system. It's like a 6th-gen i7. It's not a necessarily blow-away box. And the experience was really, truly exactly what I was hoping for. I wanted to be able to put a graphics card in, and I want to turn computer on, and I want graphics working. And that's it. I don't want to do more work than that. And that's what the Arc gives me. And it means full Wayland compatibility. It means full open source driver stack. So I'm running Plasma 5.27 on Wayland using all open source video drivers on the Intel Arc. And all I had to do was have Linux 6.2 and Mesa 22.5. And the desktop feels snappier and just more responsive than it has in years. So that part is all like really good news, right? That's like, I'm happy to report if your benchmark is you want a really nice, solid running Linux workstation with a fully accelerated desktop and an accelerated browser and things like that, I'm here to report with Linux 6.2 and Mesa 22.2, really, maybe you should think about 22.5 and later, it's here. However, there are some caveats.
1: I knew it couldn't be too good.
0: No, in fact, the first ones you brought up, Wes, is a lot of the stuff that we're playing with these days, like Stable Diffusion, Whisper for transcription, they're really focused on like the NVIDIA cards and stuff like that. And they don't even run out of the box on the Intel stuff, do they?
1: No, there's some things you can do, but you have to, you know. It was really nice to see some of these open source tools. They had, you know, little communities that have sprung up around them have got just slick little setups. You run a script or you pull down a Docker container and you've got access to this without having to understand Conda or how to install the right packages to get acceleration working, besides maybe making sure you pass in a graphics card device to your container.
0: Sure. So these are containers that are kind of already set up like with the Intel PyTorch stuff or?
1: Well, yeah. And I mean, we've seen them used. There's like a couple different options for like easy web containers with Whisper, or there's all kinds of web UIs for Stable Diffusion, and the Docker stuff handles like getting the models and standing everything up and making it a really easy process that's quite accessible. And I think that's where you're going to run into some issues if you're hoping that'll just all work with the Arc.
0: Mm-hmm.
1: There are something called the Intel extensions for PyTorch. So if you have a PyTorch or TensorFlow model, it looks like you can use those to sort of optimize the models either for Intel CPUs but also for Intel GPUs. And Shufflebox over in our Matrix chat did some benchmarkings and was playing around with it and getting it to work with Whisper. So it seems like it's pretty easy. You kind of just gotta go install the Intel extension for PyTorch, load it, and then like add a couple, two or three lines of code that goes and says like, hey, make sure we optimize this model for the Intel GPU.
0: Okay. So I think these are things that you should be aware of, because it is maybe a little extra step or two to get it working on an Intel graphics card than it might be if you had an NVIDIA card in your system.
1: It does seem like that there's some hope of that changing, at least on the open source stuff. You know, I've seen a lot of open pull requests or issues discussing like, how might we do this? I did find something called stable diffusion.openvino, which seems to work and run accelerated on Intel GPUs. So it's coming online. It's just like not going to be quite as easy as maybe you're used to if you did some dabbling on an NVIDIA system.
0: But don't you get the sense that this is just early days? That it because it is open source, because it's just integrated into the system, eventually these things are going to update and it's all just kind of going to be supported. Like Neil points out in the chat room that Fedora 38, for example, is going to ship with 6.2 and a later Mesa. And so it just means on a Fedora 38 system, Arc's going to work out of the box. And isn't that just kind of going to be the way all this open source stuff will work? Is inevitably you won't have to run the Intel version of this to make it go?
1: I mean, it does seem like there's a lot of incentive there because it is easy to change. It is open, right? People can start submitting requests and do some of the legwork to make it happen. And then also, I think there's something about the right price point and functionality of this card and interest like you have. Maybe you don't need like a super beefy thing. You want something to accelerate your desktop, but it would be nice to also maybe run, you know, do a little acceleration on the side. Seems like a lot of people are picking them up, which will further help, you know, have motivation for people to actually make them compatible.
0: Slowly but surely, right? I mean, that's kind of as people get it and that kind of thing. I hope so. All right. So moving away from, do you want a rock solid desktop and you just want all of your desktop applications to work great and be well performant for a reasonable price? Moving beyond that, let's talk a little bit about gaming here. And I should mention, because I think this is definitely worth considering, is I have, thanks to listener Nev, the Intel A380. This is a budget-priced card. You can find this card for under $200 right now for a dedicated GPU in a market where GPUs are crazy expensive, right? So I just want to make that aside, that this is not meant for high-end performance gaming. This is budget-oriented. And to that end, I experienced pretty lackluster gaming results, I have to say. With a few exceptions, a few like open source games, like a couple open source first person shooters that worked pretty well that are based on the Quake 3 engine. Yeah, those worked fine. But even older games like Batman Arkham Asylum or No Man's Sky were no go. No Man's Sky and Batman Arkham Asylum, they work, they load. You can move around, but the frame rate's just kind of unusable. But they do actually load. So the reason why that matters is because it means all of the Vulkan driver stuff is working, all the acceleration stuff is working, it's working with Steam, it's, you know, compatible with Proton. All that stuff matters. I think if I got a higher-end Arc, I would have had better results. But what I wanted to set out to answer was, could this be a good production card, something you throw in a machine that's your workstation, that is a machine that's at a job site, something like that? Because I have over here this Thaleo with 13th gen Intel CPUs in it, and I dream of a world, not because I'm some sort of Intel fanboy, but because of the practicality, I dream of a world where it's all Intel. Intel NVMEs, Intel CPU, Intel chipset, Intel network card, Intel GPU, and it's a dedicated GPU. And that has to be a stable stack, because Intel, for better or for worse, you know, I mean, you can, I really am not happy with the software unlocking of the CPU stuff. I have to put that aside because they are good, reliable, upstream, open source contributors, and their stuff just gets built into the kernel, right? And that makes a difference. So I really am pretty quite impressed with the Arc 380 if you have all of the prerequisites. If you want to try it on a system that doesn't have Linux 6.2 and Mesa 22.2, you're not going to have a good time. But you just cross that threshold, and now I'm over here living it up on Wayland, because I was able to replace a system that was NVIDIA and X11, and now I'm on Wayland. I got Plasma. It's so smooth on Wayland. Everything is nice. My screen tearing's gone. You know, I'm very happy with it. So for a budget card to just run your desktop applications, I give the A380 the unplugged thumbs up. And I'm kind of excited to be talking about this in $499 because it feels like a new era. If Intel sticks with this for a while, and people and the market actually responds, this is a new era for Linux users. Linode.com/unplugged. That's where you go to get $100 and 60-day credit on a new account. And it's a great way to support the show while you are checking out fast, reliable cloud hosting that does it like nobody else in the business. This show really is made possible by you taking advantage of our sponsors, and Linode is one that we enthusiastically endorse, and they've stuck around for as long as they have, because the more of you that try it, the more of you that like it. Linode really clicks with our audience because they do it in a way that I think is starting to become a little bit more niche. You know, you can get access to an entire system. You can tear it down to the metal and build it back up, or you can do one-click deployments. 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Their S3-compatible object storage is an essential part of life now. I can't tell you how useful that is. 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In fact, they have just updated recently their Understanding Kubernetes Guide. 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
1: Well, you may have seen a recent post over on the Ubuntu Discourse making the rounds titled Ubuntu Flavor Packaging Defaults. I thought it was probably appropriate for us to have a discussion here. And let's just start with this little TLDR. Quote, as part of our combined efforts, the Ubuntu flavors have made a joint decision to adjust some of the default packages on Ubuntu. Going forward, the Flatpak package, as well as the packages to integrate Flatpak into the respective software center, will no longer be installed by default in the next release due in April 2023, Lunar Lobster.
0: All right, so we have our date. And what's changed here is that the flavors have agreed to comply, and they will also be removing Flatpak by default on any of the Ubuntu flavors, which is now considered the standard, quote, Ubuntu experience. I have a lot of thoughts on this, but I wanted to give everybody else a chance to jump in first.
1: I do want to note, as they say here, users who have used Flatpak are not going to be affected. Like if you went and set up Flatpak, they're not going to remove it. This is just new defaults for fresh installs.
0: And it's also worth pointing out, obviously, Flatpak remains available in the repo. You can install it yourself.
1: Yeah, it's the same. Install Flatpak, set up FlatHub, you're good to go.
0: So let's talk about, though, kind of the message that this sends. And also to kind of make an announcement about it and all of that. I'm curious, Brian, if you have any thoughts just on the top of your mind. I wanted to give you a chance to jump in here on Canonical kind of working. I don't think it's fair to say in hand with the flavors, because the sense that I have from multiple flavor maintainers is that it's more like comply or else kind of a situation. How do you feel about that?
2: Well, that approach itself feels a little uncomfortable to me because I don't have any experience developing anything as a flavor, but the sense I got as a user was that they were kind of offering a difference in some of the philosophical choices that the, you know, vanilla Ubuntu was giving out. And so to make their own decisions seemed like the feature set of flavors.
0: That's a great point. In other words, you want to remain Ubuntu compatible. Mm-hmm. You like the Ubuntu ecosystem. You have a skill set there, but perhaps you don't align specifically with Canonical's vision.
2: Yeah, and a lot of flavors we see have different desktop environments, but that's not their only distinguishing factor. there are a lot of other decisions that get made that make it that they have a strong user base that likes those opinions of the choices that they've made. And so I wonder if this is starting to, I don't know, hint at the breakdown of that kind of nicety of having flavors even. You know, if it's just all going to be forced opinions and choices, then why even have flavors?
0: Right. It kind of, it does give it a sense of, well, you can be a flavor so long as you do everything we want. And then if you don't, we won't give you any kind of support or infrastructure. Wes, what do you think about this move? Canonical clearly has a long-term strategy with Snaps. In my opinion, I think this is the signal they're never giving up on Snaps, right? Like with Mir and with Upstart, we did see them reverse course. And there were signals that maybe they would do that. We see certain signals around ZFS right now. We're seeing them right now. But it seems like with Snaps, this is the signal that they're never capitulating. They're never going to go along with what the community wants. What do you think? Is that the wrong framing even?
1: No, I mean, it's just entertaining to hear it phrased that way. I don't know about never. I do think it at least signals a continued investment for whatever, you know, near to semi-far term. It's a little sad for me personally, I guess, just because I've spent a lot of time using Ubuntu systems. I'm using an Ubuntu-based system to do the show right now. But they're feeling less and less relevant to the kind of setup that I'm doing on my desktop these days. I mean, between all the NixOS stuff, wanting to play a little more and see sort of updated, you know, fundamentals in the operating system, and then just sort of distancing. I don't use Snaps. Flatpaks really have become the sort of dream of the universal package. I mean, you know, there's fine details. It's not

0: What are your thoughts?
1: There is a philosophy around branding, that there are two major philosophies, a house of brands and a branding house. Now, in the old days, Ubuntu was largely a house of brands. So you had Ubuntu, Kubuntu, Zubuntu, Lubuntu, and so on. These were all independently managed, and they were all largely like sharing common infrastructure, but doing their own thing and making their own choices. But the past 10 years, Canonical has reasserted their ownership over the trademark of Ubuntu and basically have been pushing towards a branded house. So you have Ubuntu Budgie, Ubuntu Mate, Ubuntu Gnome, well, not Ubuntu Gnome anymore, but like, you know where I'm going with this, right? Like, so they're asserting that Ubuntu is the primary brand that matters, and that part is fine and all. And as part of that, there is a level of experience consistency that they want to have across all the flavors. To be fair, Fedora has a similar assertion. Like, we also have assertions of brand consistency and tooling and stuff like that, but the extent of our requirements for consistency is a bit looser than Canonical's is, because Fedora is a community project and the stuff we actually require is mostly around visibility rather than necessarily technology. But we also don't allow people to do things like do weird things to the Fedora word. And like that's a thing that Ubuntu did in the beginning and they don't anymore, that sort of thing. Now, coming back to Flatpak versus Snap, it is incredibly important to recognize that Canonical has spent almost, 12 years investing in what eventually became the Snap technology. And many of the people that have built Snaps and developed the technology are now in very senior leadership at Canonical. And to them, it is a basically all or nothing affair when it comes to their idea of what Ubuntu is intended for. And you can see this with Ubuntu Core, and you can see this with how they're transitioning things towards snaps in Ubuntu itself, both in the server and in the desktop front. And I think that's just going to keep happening. And as a flavor, that is part of it, like, you're kind of subject to what they expect from you. And if you don't like it, I don't know if I can really have a whole lot of sympathy left, unless you want to just, reverse takeover or something like that. Like, I don't know what you would do in a circumstance where you as a flavor maintainer were being told that, like, from a brand and consistency and experience perspective, this is something that we care very much about. And you don't, I don't know what you would do. So from that perspective, I think the flavor maintainers probably agreed in principle and probably voluntarily once it was explained to them what the situation basically is. But from our side, on the outside, it doesn't necessarily look good. And I don't think there was a way to make this look good. There's just no winning a message like this.
0: Now, Neil, I have a question for you. And I know you can't necessarily speak to internal Ubuntu and flavor stuff necessarily, but is there another example of a technology that the flavors have been sort of strongly suggested to integrate by default, for instance, like a similar situation that's happened in the past?
1: Upstart was. When Canonical adopted Upstart, they strongly suggested that everything that was going to run in Ubuntu across the flavors should use Upstart jobs and integrate Upstart technology rather than relying on compatibility and interfaces for System 5 init and stuff. There were technical reasons for doing that. It was not a bad decision, but it was mostly driven by, this is what we're using in the primary flavor. This is what we're supporting. Please get on the train so that we can actually like do this cohesively. Mir was a different situation because Mir was designed as a toolkit, admittedly a full-fledged toolkit, mind you. But in order for it to work, you had to go to upstream projects and like actually plug Mir into everything. And that was not an easy challenge thing to do. And most of the flavor maintainers are not programmers. Saying that you should replace your sysv and init scripts with Upstart jobs is probably a reasonable ask. Saying you should probably not include the Flatpak packages preseated on your media and having Snap seated on there if you want to have a tech at all is probably a reasonable thing to ask. But asking them to like write code and change

0: things and whatever in the upstreams is not reasonable to ask, and they've never asked that, as far as I'm aware.
1: Yeah, I mean, to me, it's bizarre where the line gets drawn. There are certain packages that get installed that probably 0.07% of Ubuntu users ever use, but that's in the default installation, you know. And it's when you just look at it from, I don't know, you just kind of an old school point of view of popular free software gets packaged by a distribution maker, so that way it's easier for users to use the desktop. It just would be a foregone conclusion to package Flatpak. And so it's clear that there is a overall strategy tax that Ubuntu is now subject to, which means that the Ubuntu experience has been degraded simply to comply with the strategy tax of Ubuntu. And I have a lot of respect for the project, and I have a lot of respect for what Mark Shuttleworth has done, but I'm a little disappointed to see that, because I'd like to see what Snaps could do if they competed head-to-head with Flatpak. And if Snaps can't take the heat, I'd like to see them fix so they could take the heat instead of this kind of maneuver. But you know what? It is their desktop system. It is their ecosystem, and they work really hard to make it. So this is the decision they are absolutely willing to make. Just like you as a user, if you want an Ubuntu environment that has no problems with Flatpak, could switch to Pop! OS. We all have the choice.
2: I'm suddenly quite grateful for Debian.
1: Yeah, really, no kidding. All right, Brent, I wanted to give you the final thoughts before we jump into kind of at the same time, there's a whole other aspect, a whole other element to this opening up.
3: Yeah, when I was reading this, I think many of our first reactions we've kind of given already. But then as I kept reading, I thought, well, if I take the perspective of other distributions who've done kind of the opposite, many of them have Flatpaks installed by default and not Snap installed by default. And so that has seemed very natural in the other case. And so I think really that's a fine decision and it shouldn't be controversial, but maybe it's just the approach that they've taken and at this specific time instead of maybe, I don't know, a year ago, or maybe the communications
1: are
3: breakdown.
1: What do you think? Do you think it's coincidence that this announcement comes out and then the next day, was it? The next day, I think, maybe 2 days later, KDE and GNOME jointly announced that they're seeking $100,000 to turn FlatHub into a store for the Linux desktop. They say they want to promote diversity and sustainability.
3: It seems like either very bad timing or there's some stuff going on behind the scenes there.
1: Yeah, right? Don't you get the vibe like maybe Canonical knew this was coming? You get a weird vibe about it. So what's happened here is the GNOME folks have sponsored work to add donations and payments to FlatHub via Stripe, as well as a way for developers.
2: It's the hip new thing to say.
1: That would be cool.
2: You know, we don't say devs anymore, it's developers.
1: And they're also have introduced a way for developers to verify their identity. So that way you know you're getting a package that's actually from them directly. So they are working together with the company behind KDE, and they have a goal to essentially increase the reach of FlatHub and to make it more of a general app store for all. They feel that FlatHub is uniquely positioned to offer these app store services in a vendor-neutral way. They also acknowledge that the Snap Store is likely their biggest direct competitor. Wes Payne, your thoughts? I think you and I both had a sense this was coming. I even made this one of my predictions.
2: You sure did.
1: And now here we have it. They want to put it all out there. They want to take it even further. And I got my cards on the table. I am 100% behind this idea. I'm curious what your thoughts are, though.
2: I'm excited. Who knows? There's a lot of ways maybe this could go not as we want. But as I said earlier, I install Flatpaks all the time. Yeah. I like supporting open source projects. It just seems like it would be a super convenient way to actually have a good mechanism. I'm not against spending money, but it's, you know, you have to figure out different ways. Patreon, there's just so many different.
1: Yeah, it's too much.
2: And if it's an easy way, it's there. I can do a subscription, or I can just pay and get access to apps that I have paid for.
1: Yeah. That's the thing.
2: Sign me up.
1: Right. Like if they added the feature to keep track of what you've paid for, so that way when you're loading a new system, you could just come back to My Apps or whatever it is, and you could just boop, boop, boop, boop, boop, and reload everything. That would be really chef's kiss there. You know, just backing up a little bit, I want to know what you think about this goal for KDE and GNOME to come together to create this universal app store, because that has been tried. They even mentioned the Click and Run store, which I really appreciate as an OG.
2: Yeah.
1: You know, and our friends over at Elementary OS have their App Center where they've really tried to give this a go. So this idea has been tried a dozen different times. So I keep that. That's question one. And then question two for you is, do you feel like this is all kind of getting ready for the immutable future? Because the reason why I have become a lot more serious about my Flatpak usage is I really like the idea of a rolling immutable base. So my base system is constantly updated, but it's separate from my user space applications, which get updated by the vendors when they have updates. And it's totally detached from like my kernel, my Mesa stack, like all of that stuff that I'm always going to keep updating. I love this idea, and I feel like this is going to become kind of the norm on the Linux desktop in a few years. And I think FlatHub is getting ahead of that. So it's two questions there. I know it's a lot, but what are your thoughts?
2: Well, seeing KDE and GNOME come together is refreshing. Sort of a little heartwarming. It seems like they both recognize the position they play. It's a lot of camaraderie to this sort of effort.
1: It's nice to see, isn't it?
2: Yeah. Again, early days. Who knows what's going to happen here? There's a lot that maybe it doesn't happen at all.
1: Yeah, that's true.
2: So let's not promise the moon, but promising. And I'm loving where both of those projects are at right now and where they seem to be going. So
1: yeah,
2: it's a very exciting time to be a Linux desktop user.
1: Yeah. Brent, the thing that I like about this is that it feels like FlatHub's already delivered, right? They've proven to be a good community resource here. And so I trust when they say they want to take it a little bit further. And this whole like app store for all the different Linux desktops has been tried probably a half a dozen times, but do you think maybe this is the group to do it finally? Is it possible?
3: Well, I wonder if it feels like the first time that we've had a technology that actually spans all of those in a really cohesive way. And it feels like maybe that answer is yes.
1: Right. I mean, it's not using dev, it's not RPM this time.
3: That's it. It's not like a distro agnostic format that we're trying to push to everyone else. It's like a format that was meant and designed to be used by everyone everywhere without being strictly controlled by, you know, one company. So that's promising. That's a difference, isn't it?
1: Yeah, it is sort of the different. And it could have been App Image. The reason why I don't feel like it could have been Snaps is when you read this, and we'll have it linked in the show notes, when you read this pitch over and over again, the takeaway I have is that vendor neutrality is pretty important. Now, I don't know, is Red Hat somehow involved in this? Maybe. FlatHub has so far, I think, been a good actor in vendor neutrality. And I have seen no indication that FlatHub has favored any particular distro over another. And so, you know, I actually do believe them when they say they're going for vendor neutrality, because their actions have so far seemed to verify that.
2: And I mean, it seems like Flatpaks run well. Flatpaks you get from FlatHub run well on.
1: It's all worked
2: pretty
1: great.
2: Much everything we try on the show anyway.
1: Great
2: and
1: point.
2: They seem to be quite happy to add instructions, right? They've got little like, oh, here's all these various distros. Here's how you get up and running with FlatHub.
1: You know, Wes, I mean, the moment Reaper, our recording application, starts getting packages with FlatHub, I'll seriously consider it. It's been great. Also, you can check out where they're going by going to beta.flathub.org. It's a new UI. There's new options there. There's a lot going on. And you can check it out when you go to beta.flathub.org. I'm here for it. I'm looking forward to it, and I'm going to look for ways that I can support it. I think it's a good effort, and I like the idea. I've always liked the idea. I would have been okay with App Center taking off. I would have been okay with even Click and Run back in the day. 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And if you have an existing password manager that you're not very happy with, like just personally, I personally switched from LastPass a few years ago. And if I had known then just how straightforward the migration was, I probably would have done it a few years earlier. 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It's ridiculous how quick they make that process. You're going to love how quick it is. I wish I would, like I said, I wish when I knew I would have done it sooner. And Bitwarden is open source. So you know that that helps, right? Because you've got millions of eyes on the source code. Teams can, and organizations, of course, can also do internal audits if they like. That's powerful. And again, one of the reasons why we trust it for our sensitive data. And Bitwarden has account switching supports. You can move between business accounts and personal accounts or your account and the open source project that you're participating with. And they've made that so good and so slick. It's just zero friction to do that now. And just recently in February, they've added login with device to more clients. So now you can quickly log into Bitwarden without having to use your master password in the browser or the web vault or the mobile apps or the desktop app. And it's just slick because you use an existing already logged in app, like on the mobile or on the desktop. And of course, they're constantly iterating on their security, making it better and better. February saw a nice round of updates there as well. I recommend it. I think you should suggest it to people that maybe you know in your life, in your world, that could use this as well, because this is one of the low-hanging fruits to make yourself more secure online. A unique username, a unique password, and a unique email address for every site, service, and app you use. 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So if you know somebody out there that could use this, support the show and send them over to bitwarden.com/Linux. 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
3: I want to say thank you to every listener. We got an unusually wonderful number of feedback items in the mailbox this week. So thank you to everyone who wrote in. linuxunplugged.com/contact if you want to send us a word or a tip or just, I don't know, share some thoughts. We'd love it. Lawson wrote in, and I'm going to feature what they wrote in. Jupiter Party member here from Southwest Florida. I've been listening since late 2019, right before the world went a bit more crazy. Thank you for all the shows and creating this great community. Just wanted to second the wireless performance issues that I've heard Chris mention in Linux Unplugged 497. I purchased an 11th gen framework laptop a few years ago, and I have run into similar issues with Fedora and wireless, just like Chris. I was first jumping around to a bunch of different distributions, trying to figure out which one I wanted to keep, and noticed every time I was on Fedora, my wireless would just not work at its full capacity. I did stick with Fedora as it has the latest kernel and allows some functionality and everything, even when the issues with the wireless would crop up. It has gotten a little better, but there are times when I still see issues with the wireless.
1: Ah, well, isn't that interesting? So, yeah, I was really impressed that the ThinkPag folks wanted to jump on this issue, and they're testing it. But I never felt like it was a ThinkPad issue. And I suspect I need to do more testing. But I kind of feel like maybe I did have the issues again recently on Plasma. So,
3: oh, that's interesting.
1: Yeah. Well, that is what I was told would happen.
3: You updated your bug report, though, right?
1: Yeah. You know what I did is I closed the machine and I've set it aside and I don't have time for a computer that can't do Wi-Fi, but I will pick it back up in probably about a week and I'll go through the whole thing. And I'm going to respond to the folks at Lenovo and, you know, do all of it. I will do that. But it is when, you know, you're in the middle of things. It is so frustrating. Mm-hmm. And then, unfortunately, and this really actually does suck, is my neighbor came over. She knocked on Jupes and she says, I'm switching ISPs and I'm trying it out. I have like a 30-day window because like T-Mobile's doing like this nationwide push. And I have like this 30-day window to try it for free. And all of my devices, you know, she's got two televisions. She's got a phone.
3: And a printer, I hear.
1: A printer and a Microsoft Surface. And all of her devices are working great. She's getting like 200 megabits down.
3: No.
1: Except for her Microsoft Surface running Windows 11 is dropping packets. Like it makes my ThinkPad with Nix look like it's doing great. It's just horrible. Like she'll get one ping back total. I wanted to help her and I wanted to test it. I wanted to try it out. And I realized I can't really count on the Wi-Fi here. I don't know if the results I'm getting are actually real results or not. And that really sucks. So I do need to address this, and I am going to work on it. But I've always thought, I don't think it's hardware. I think it is something to do with software, because when I switched to Hello System, it was fine. And when I switched to older Linux kernels, it's fine. Like really old, it's fine. Like old distros, it's fine. So it is something to do with modern Linux.
0: Which means it's coming to the BSDs eventually once they rebase on the latest stuff from Linux.
1: Yeah.
0: Right.
1: Yeah, they'll get it in a few years. Yeah. Yeah, you know what? Just listening in our live chat says I was having the same Wi-Fi issues with Nix on my ThinkPad X1. But he says I added networking.networkmanager.wifi.powersave equals false to my configuration.nix and problem solved. Just listening, I'm going to follow up with you on that. That's interesting. It's something I absolutely believe it has something to do with power management.
0: I tried that for mine with Network Manager, because you can tweak this as well in there. So the problem I wound up discovering is that as soon as I turned off power saving to make this work, the firmware crashed on a regular basis.
3: Fun.
2: Bum, bum, bum.
1: I know. I'm just actually, I feel really vindicated hearing you say this, Neil, because I do too, and I love the Intel Wireless stuff.
2: It's been great.
0: It also affects Windows people, for what it's worth. I had to deal with the same problem with my parents when I visited them. So it's like, oh, wow, this is like something is actually wrong with Intel Wireless, and I don't know what's going on here, and I don't have enough data to prove anything. But this is where I've gotten so far. I don't know if I ever want to have an Intel wireless card again.
1: Right.
2: Give me that Broadcom, baby.
1: I know it. I know it. I want. Give me all the Realtek. Oh, give me the Realtek. Realtek.
0: This might just age out for a next generation of laptops. They won't be using Intel wireless. They'll be using Qualcomm for a little while.
1: That's great. That's great. Actually works out great. Because you know how I love just throwing away perfectly good computers that have years of life left into them. I just love throwing them away. So
0: yeah, I love that too, Chris. That's why I would just pop open the laptop and pull the module out and replace it.
1: Yeah.
2: One of your hobbies.
1: Yeah. Yeah.
0: Yeah. So you might want to look into getting maybe see if you can. They're not that expensive. Buying one of the PCIe or M.2 or whatever standard that your laptop's actually using for the wireless module, buy one that's a different brand, like Qualcomm. If it works, then basically I think you have enough information to give Mark, like
1: we should say Mark from Lenovo,
0: that it's Intel's fault.
1: I can imagine his position, right? And as an Intel partner, like if you're going to go to a partner and you're going to say, hey man, your stuff's messed up, like you got to come with the data. So I get where they're coming from, and I do want to get back to them. We do have more feedback, so continuing on, Brent.
3: Chris, I think for this one, we might need the cone of silence.
1: Oh, are you sure?
3: I have a somewhat production question on this one, so no, can you give it to me?
1: Yeah, you got it, buddy.
4: The cone of silence.
2: Watch your foot.
1: Can Jeff in here? Yeah, oh, wow. Oh, it's
3: ouch.
1: Like,
3: gosh. Yeah, this thing stretches in a weird kind of way.
2: I'm glad you put deodorant on today.
3: So Nick wrote in with this lovely little piece of mail here, and I just realized, he says, I had a question for episode 500. Did we ask folks to send in, like, beginner questions for episode 500?
1: Sure could. I mean,
3: do we want to give a teaser one, maybe?
1: I think we should. I have a teaser boost, two for 500. Oh. So I think we'll do a teaser feedback.
3: Okay.
1: Yeah.
3: Okay.
1: All right, you're good?
3: Uncone, please.
4: The cone of silence.
3: Nick sent in this great piece of feedback. He says, hi, guys. I started listening in the last year and have been enjoying the shows tremendously. I had a question for episode 500. You recently mentioned that you would explain things for noobs like me. I think I get most of the fun sounds that you've been playing along with the boosts, though I did have to look up that one about the rich lobster. But I'm curious about the bell tone. It seems that in most episodes, somewhere near the end, you insert a little bell tone. To me, it seems random, but I was wondering if there's some sort of code word or time alarm thing happening. I would love to know.
1: Do I hit the bell more often in the latter half of the show?
3: You may.
1: I can see that. I can see that.
2: I like the idea that you're just, I mean, have you just decayed to the point where you're belling at random now?
1: No, it all has a theme. You know what this email, could be is tell me you don't have ADHD without telling me you don't have ADHD. This is for all my friends out there who have trouble focusing because it gets your attention.
0: Is that a post hoc rationalization?
3: It's could a Pomodoro be. Timer, I think.
1: I mean, no, what it is it's kind of like it's a signal to pay attention to something is what it is. And I wouldn't be surprised if I just subconsciously start dropping it more as the show goes on. because your attention might be fading and I want to make sure that you tune into this. Like, I could see that. And so that could be what's happening.
2: We also kind of hit some of the heavier points sometimes in the, you know,
1: that's true,
2: later part of the show, yeah, where the big topic is.
1: What I feel like is where you become a bell connoisseur is when you can determine the difference between the actual bell and the digital bell, which is sampled from the actual bell. So that's, you know, that's next level bell is when you become the connoisseur.
3: See, but I think, Chris, what Nick's getting at is, what's the history behind the bell? Like, how long has it been with you? How long has it been in the studio? Where did it first appear?
1: Wow. Well, the bell first got introduced when I had a podcast called SciByte. And when SciByte started, that was the first show I ever did where I didn't host the show. I was the co-host. And so I wanted to be able to come up with a way to emphasize a point that my remote host made without interrupting her because of latency. And so something like a little bell every now and then when she stopped for a moment, I could insert the bell as like a, that's a great point, or this is something new, or something like, or pay attention to this, without me actually speaking and making her have to stop because of the latency. And then I just kind of kept with it because of the whole ADD thing.
3: Well, Nick continued with a little note here. P.S. Love the important discussions about the Enterprise theme. I've laughed out loud so many times. Perhaps you should set up a boost code for playing some of the theme on the show.
1: Yeah, yeah. All right. I'll think about that. Because I feel like if we're gonna play the trumpets or any of the Enterprise themes, it's got to mean something because it's personally meaningful to me. So I'll have to give that some thought. In fact, I'll probably give that an inappropriate amount of thought over everything else I should be considering. But I will be thinking about that.
5: Boostagram.
1: We do have some boost to get into. In fact, check this one out. We got a Ritz Lobster right here. Raving Grob boosted in with 110,118 sets. You lobster.
6: Hey, Rich Lobster!
1: They write, I've been listening for a couple of weeks now. Love your stuff. First of all, listening for a couple of weeks and sending us 110,000 sat boost.
3: Or a mistake. Who knows?
1: Humbled by that. I've been thinking recently about the boost amounts, and that is... I've noticed that we've had a couple of brand new listeners and they're coming in at the 100,000 mark. And I really, really appreciate that. There is just a lot going on in the broader sponsor space right now. And I really feel encouraged by the value for value adoption. He continues, I love your stuff and I wanted to show my support from Vancouver, Washington.
2: Hey, yo.
1: I can't make it to the meetup, though. I've had a question for a long time. All right. I'd love to have you at the meetup, but I understand. He says, I tried Linux back in 2012. I couldn't stick with it because of gaming. I returned in 2021, and I haven't looked back. But I have to ask, why has it taken Wayland so long to get properly supported? And do you think it will ever fully replace X11 in a true one-to-one space? I actually feel like there is a big philosophical answer here about the process of open source software and how long it takes. Like, do you know where I'm going with this, Wes? Like, the development of Wayland is maybe the best example of the strengths and weaknesses of free software development in some senses.
2: Yeah, I think I can see what you're saying.
1: Yeah.
0: The important thing to think about is public free software development is extremely painful. And I can think of two very visible examples of this, which have burned their respective creators and their respective development teams. The first is Wayland, and the second is ButterFS.
1: Yes.
0: Both of these projects started very publicly, very early, and the downside of being public and early and out there is people can try it at every stage of growth. The problem with that is that people can try it out at every stage of growth.
1: Oh, God, Neil, you are hitting it. This is the most important moment of the show right here. Yeah.
2: Arm that bell.
1: And they will form their opinions based on that, right? They will try it and they now they have, like, they know this technology and they will then base years of opinion off that, or base.
2: I still can't trust Pulse Audio.
1: Right. Yes, you still hear Pulse Audio is the butt of jokes today.
0: And Pulse Audio hasn't, right, and because of Pulse Audio and Avahi and Systemd and all these other things, right, like, all of them have growing pains, but the downside of everything being developed in the open is that somebody can try it as soon as they see it. And the problem with that is that nothing is ever ready until it is ready. And in the open source world, you will never know what that is. That basically never becomes a thing until after it has happened. So you won't know that Wayland is ready, or ButterFS is ready, or Pulse Audio is ready, or Pipewire is ready, until after it's done and people are using it. This is why you tend to see people developing stuff privately and then doing a lot of work behind the scenes.
1: The old over the fence kind of thing.
0: It's always ecosystem evolution, and it's ready when the people who have been working on the old thing and the new thing stop working on the old thing.
1: And sometimes incentives align and you see things like Pipewire take off significantly faster than things like Wayland. But honestly, one of the reasons why things like Pipewire are taking off is because Wayland support is a driver. It is becoming a driver for these kinds of things. It's a focusing point for open source projects. It just took a long time. And we don't really know how long these things take inside proprietary companies, but we do get insight when it is free software. Codehead UK boosted in with 2,600 sats, and he says 2,600 sats in honor of Captain Crunch. That's delicious. I could go for a bowl of Captain Crunch, a little show energy. He says, I'm boosting in with some Hack the Planet sats to celebrate my 10-year anniversary as a Jupiter Broadcasting listener.
2: Hey, yo.
1: Very nice.
2: Wonderful.
1: Wow. That means you've been listening longer than one of my kids have been alive. How about that? That is, in measured in human years, impressive. My commute is 2 hours every day.
2: Wow.
1: I listen to a bunch of tech podcasts in the car to make better use of that time. I understand that, man. That is totally, like, why not, right? Why not take advantage of that downtime?
2: Definitely.
1: And I keep up with the news that way. I'm currently about 4 months behind due to an extended spell working from home during lockdown, but slowly catching up. Keep up the awesome work. Here's to the next 10 years. Wow. Okay. Wow. I mean, you're not even going to hear this for months, but I have to imagine he cannot be the only one.
2: Right.
1: Codehead UK has got to be like other listeners out there that were doing work from home and now catching up. Maybe that's why the numbers went up. We have been trying to put together why the hell are, I mean, I definitely think it was part because our baller boosters got us onto the top of the fountain charts and that helped. And I think, you know, covering Nick's and stuff like that. But I've been trying to figure out, like, why our numbers just skyrocketed recently. And maybe it's people going back to work. I don't know what it is, but let us know. Boost in and tell me what's going on. Deleted comes in with 53,545 sats. Another fantastic boost. Thank you very, very, very much.
5: This old duck still got it.
1: I didn't get a chance to do this earlier, but this boost amount is my zip. Are you looking it up right now?
2: I sure am.
1: Is that what you're doing?
3: We need to start a database or something.
2: This is a postal code in Rock County, Wisconsin.
1: Nice. Oh, okay. I love it.
3: How do you do postal codes from like Canada and other European countries in here? That might be difficult with sats given the letters.
1: Could just tell us the town.
3: Oh, that's a simple approach. Thanks.
1: But you'd have to come up with your boost amount on your own. Rotten Mood boosted in with 25,000 sats. Thank you, sir. As someone who runs their own server with the domain USAFOR, I don't know exactly how you're supposed to say it. It's Belter. ELSUS4? I don't know. I'm 100% in agreement with Drew of Doom on using Expanse terminology. All right, well, we got to have some clarifications with that one. By the way, if you don't know what the Expanse is, I didn't know either until a few years ago. And I tell you this as a 35-year-long Star Trek fan. The Expanse is some of the best sci-fi that's ever existed. It's like what might actually happen in our future. It's the thing I love about it. It's the solar system is big enough for an entire series to exist, right? The solar system is huge. And the Expanse, it takes place in about 100 years or so. That's not true. And it's all in the solar system. And it's such a good show if you haven't watched it. Martin DeBeer boosts in with 10,000 sats. Hey, Chris, Wes, and Brent, I'm reporting back on my use of Podcasting 2.0.
2: 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Okay.
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1: I use Podverse on Android. The app is great. I have a membership, as do I, as I like to mark episodes as complete. Yeah, there are some stuff that's member locked. I didn't really appreciate that because I just signed up as a member right away. The sync feature is also flawless. I want to pause here. So I use Podverse on my desktop and on my Pixel 7, and I effing love that I can pause in the car, walk upstairs, and hit resume in the web player, and it gets it. I love that. Anyways, he says, the sync feature is flawless. One thing I run into, though, is certain podcasts on the podcast index are not updating every week. While they do update every week and say like the Google or the Apples or the Spotify apps. I don't think I can blame Podverse for that, but I have now I have to use two different podcast apps to get every episode every week. Best regards, Martin. What do you think? Doesn't this sound like maybe like a podcast index might be looking at like a feed that doesn't get updated as often or something?
2: I was wondering, because I've run into that too.
1: Oh, you have?
2: Yeah.
1: What do you mean?
2: Just like they didn't have the most recent episodes. They had like all of them up to a point, but then just like not after that.
1: That's got to be like the whatever the podcast index is looking at has got to be a feed that's not getting updated as recently, right? Because it's just check the feed and import it, right? It's not like it's. But if you submit the wrong feed to the index or something like that, I could see that being an issue.
2: Yeah, let's see. I'm trying to. I'll have to like actually find a case and reproduce it. Now I'm a little more curious. I kind of written it off because I was already using multiple podcast clients because I'm horrible like that. But yeah, I wonder if there's something, or I wonder how, if there's an easy way to say like, hey, can you please refresh podcast index? Because otherwise, the podcast index is so great. It's great. It's easy to just go find the RSS feed. It's easy to check.
1: Well, I know one way you can get it to update is through Podping. But I suppose if that podcast isn't using Podping, then it would just be up to a manual refresh. Maybe that's it. We should dig into it. We'll look into this.
3: 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With a simple location shout-out from Web City, Missouri.
1: Oh, all right. Web City with two Bs.
3: Chris, that's right at the top of your list of places to go, I thought.
1: Let's look it up. Okay, so Web City's in Jasper County, Missouri. A population of 13,000, according to the 2020 consensus.
2: Okay.
1: A Web City has a police department, a fire department, and an animal control service. So it's safe for Brent. Those are my, you know, before I send
2: you updated Brent, his tags, right?
1: Yeah. I make sure he's got good shots and all that. Before I send him any town, though, those are the things I check out. It's currently 57 degrees with wind around 13 miles per hour. And it looks like they're actually warmer over there than we are here today. Okay. Well, now we know about Web City. I love it.
3: And that's Chris with the news. True Grits boosted in with 1701 sats. Hello. It's been a bit since I've boosted in. Been going through some personal stuff, so I've continued listening, but have slacked on my boosting.
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1: Yeah, it's good to hear from you.
3: True Grits did continue with 1703 sats. You should definitely do a Linux Unplugged 10-year anniversary episode. I've been listening since episode 1.
1: Wow.
3: And I don't think I've yet to miss an episode.
1: True Grits, I don't know if I have put together thus far that you were such an OG, man. And you know, True Grits, I think when I think of the Enterprise Boost, it's you I think of. You started the Enterprise Boost thing and you've been an OG to LUP. That's pretty awesome. And we actually don't know if we have fully formalized episode 500. Here's what I can tell you. Behind the scenes, I have been doing something I hate very, very, very much. Do you know what I'm about to say?
2: ISS install?
1: I do hate ISS. IIS.
2: Yeah.
1: Internet Information Services, you mean?
2: That's what I mean.
1: No, I've been attending meetings for something that may or may not materialize in 500. Everybody's working very hard to make sure that it does happen, but humans. And can I say anything more than that?
3: I don't think you can.
1: It is possible that I may not discover if we have our content for episode 500 until Friday around 6 p.m. It's possible.
0: What?
1: Yeah, for next week. And it's the craziest thing that I can't talk about right now that'll all make sense if I can talk about it at some point in the future. It's just the wildest thing. And we may have nothing for 500. Or we may have the most important thing that Jupiter Broadcasting's ever done.
2: So show up, Mumble Room and live audience, because we're going to need you.
1: It's
2: going to
1: happen live one way or another. So,
0: Well, Chris, I guess I got to make sure I should be there for whatever this is going to be.
1: 500, dude!
0: Yeah.
1: Come on.
0: Of course I was going to be there for 500.
1: Yeah. All right.
3: You know, it turns out, Chris, True Grits did continue with 1705 sats.
1: What?
3: I seem to be missing some memories. I remember being a Linux user when Steam on Linux came out. I thought I had heard about it on the Linux Action Show. But that clip you played in LAN recently clearly was Brian, and I started listening during the Matt Hartley days. The only other place I read about it would have probably been OMG Ubuntu.
1: So, actually, True Grits, your memory is accurate. It's a complicated, long story of the Steam client coming to Linux. And it actually started first with rumors about maybe it would happen. Maybe it would be released for Linux.
0: It was 2 years of rumors, if I remember, right?
1: Yep.
0: Yeah.
1: Yep.
0: It was long saga. Like, Veronix would keep talking about it with, like, Mike Larrabell would like say, well, over beers or whatever, and have like a picture of
1: yes!
0: Yeah, he would just do this like absolutely asinine like blog post photos and talk about that for like, oh gosh, I think it was like almost 3 years. And then it came out. It's like, what?
1: Yeah, that's essentially it. Is there was years of rumors, and then there was the beta period as well, which lasted a long time. And the thing about the beta period that we don't think about today, but was absolutely a factor, was it was Ubuntu only. Well, technically, right? It was Ubuntu. It was
0: designed for... listened to the Ubuntu only part, but
1: right,
0: yes,
1: yeah, it yeah, it was. But it was really built for Ubuntu, and that, you know, of course today, it doesn't. It, you know, we don't even think about that. But I'll play a couple of clips. We played these in Linux Action News episode 280, and I feel old for being around, but here is our initial take back in Linux Action Show about Steam coming to Linux.
7: 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It's like I get so excited about the idea of Steam coming
8: to
7: Linux.
8: I'm starting to believe it a little more, just because they did hire a well-known Linux kernel developer. 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
7: You know where a lot of Linux kernel developers work? 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
8: Well, okay. I mean, they work all over the place. 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
7: There's Linux kernel devs at Microsoft.
8: And there's been rumors that Valve's working on a hardware box based on Linux, maybe like an OnLive competitor kind of thing that would run
7: Linux.
8: You
7: know where there's other people who work on Linux? Amazon.
8: Yeah.
7: Doesn't mean anything. I want this to be real.
8: But a game development shop? I just want to believe, Brian. I want to believe.
7: I just... Yeah, anyway, I really want to believe it. I feel like Veronix's strategy is say it enough times into the universe and it'll just happen.
8: Well, I hope so. And, I hope that works.
7: And I just don't buy it.
8: Also, apparently, Valve is hiring Linux developers right now. They have positions open for Linux developers. We'll see. You're not saying it's impossible. You're just saying Skeptical Brian is skeptical, right?
7: Well, I'm saying that there's absolutely no reason to think that it's happening, other than Veronix declares that it is and Valve will not confirm anything.
8: And my dreams.
7: And your dreams. And that's true. Yeah. And honestly, Chris's dreams are
8: powerful.
7: Pretty much...
8: Powerful. I know, right?
7: Ironclad.
8: I know. Too bad I always just dream about traffic.
1: And then a little bit later on, it actually happened. It became a real boy. And it was announced for Ubuntu.
9: Of course, the top story on the news docket this week is last week, Monday, after the big show came out, Valve posted on their blog an official announcement that they were developing Steam for Linux. And they called it Steamed Penguins. This was also the announcement of their new blog. Big Things Have Small Beginnings was one of their titles. Now, of course, we talked about this on the show last week, but it turned out it was all true. And someone who's been following the story from the very beginning, from what I call...
1: Which is notable because that was a decade ago, just as about a week ago. Isn't that something?
0: Gosh, Chris, you gave me memories and a heart attack all in one.
2: Linux Unplugged.
1: Yeah, that's what we do here. But what a memory, you know, and what a time the possibilities were endless. And remember, Valve very early on went hard on Steam machines and then Steam Controller. And then they sort of pivoted and they de-emphasized hardware and they started focusing on Proton and working with Collabra and kind of building that infrastructure to create Steam Play. And then they came at the hardware all over again with a totally different approach after they'd invested years in the software. And a decade later, I absolutely love my Steam Deck. That's where we're at now.
3: Smash boosted in with 2006 sats. Bro, I heard you guys struggling with remote access with Wayland. 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First, install Apache Guacamole in an LXC container that proxies to remote hosts over SSH, RDP, or VNC. then put the guacamole behind a Cloudflare tunnel, and then protect that domain name with Cloudflare Zero Trust, which is free for 50 users. You can control any system through your browser on any platform, and Cloudflare Zero Trust ensures that the world cannot bang on that guacamole login. Smash out.
1: That's not bad, Smash. That's not bad at all. I like that a lot.
2: I also like hearing Brent say guacamole.
3: Guacamole. Taco Strange boosted in with a row of ducks. What do you think about a boost to skip sponsor segments featured in the Podcasting 2.0 apps? I don't think it would be something too difficult to implement in, say, Fountain or other 2.0 apps. Maybe you could just set it and forget it and never listen to sponsor spots again while also contributing to your favorite podcast.
1: You know, the way I could actually, this is a great thought. My first thought is Taco Strange is it's going to have to be a lot more than a row of ducks, buddy. But my second thought is you could just do this if it was a Podcasting 2.0 chapter for the sponsor, and you could just have a little budget set up like Streaming Sats today that just says auto skip, right? That seems pretty doable. I have no problem with that because we have a very large audience and the majority of them are listening to the sponsor spots. If you were a smaller operation, maybe that would be a little more challenging, though. I'm not sure. So I would love to hear other people's opinions on that. I think that's a great question, though, Taco.
3: Gene Bean also boosted in a row of ducks. Just dropping a note to say I installed Copia on my laptop and am initially doing backups to an external NVMe drive. Setup was pretty easy, and it seems to do well after about a week, and I plan to add Blackblaze as a destination. I'm glad y'all are continuing the chats about backup options.
1: Well, I gotta say, Copia looks pretty nice, and going to an NVMe, man, that's gotta be the fastest backup ever. You know, like cloud backup and tape backup, that's my background. This guy's going to an NVMe. Gene Bean, you are the craziest guy. My week doesn't feel complete unless I hear from Gene Bean, like Golden Dragon and a few others. Like I don't have a complete week. And Gene Bean, I love hearing from you. Thank you very much.
2: It's another row of ducks, but this time from Anonymous. Writing, one of the nice things about ZFS Send is that, and I imagine ButterFS might be able to do this as well, you can just pipe it over SSH. Then on the remote system, you can do something like ZFS allow to permit that user to manage your ZFS things instead of having to use something like a root login.
1: That's definitely a recommended setup.
2: Another row of ducks from Anonymous. The nice thing about ZFS and OpenZFS being more prominent on Linux systems these days, especially in things like the Ubuntu installer, is, well, gives you sort of ease of access to load a ZFS drive from the Ubuntu Live ISO.
1: True.
2: So you could just worry a little bit less about not having a way to access your data.
1: Yeah. Yeah. Facts. Although I get a sense Anonymous doesn't listen to Linux Action News. Yeah, that's a good point, though. It is really nice to see it get more ubiquitous. And that's one of the reasons I think that I did really appreciate Ubuntu taking that step forward of integrating ZFS. And it's also one of the reasons why we really like ButterFS, because it is just, in fact, built in. The Muso boosted in with 5,000 sats. He says, with regards to using file system snapshots for backups, and this is something I got a lot of feedback in the Matrix on, I prefer the workflow of ZFS snapshots over ButterFS. ZFS snapshot workflows feel more seamless to me and let me focus on what I'm wanting to do. I particularly like the ZFS dataset rollback functionality. And then he continues with another 5,000 sats. I'm looking forward to ZFS 3.0, which will support ZFS on S3 object storage. Since I've started using ZFS snapshots as local backup, I've never quite enjoyed using any third-party backup tool to backup at the file level off-site. If I mess up a file, I always turn to my back-end backed-up snapshots to retrieve the data. And as experience and workflow, I have to say, it's less complicated. And he sent us a link to a ZFS on object storage talk on YouTube, which we have in the show notes.
2: Yeah, we will.
1: Stay tuned and find out, because I'll give it a try. Magnolia Mayhem boosts in with 7,400 sats.
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1: I am so far behind. Ironically, days after the Bitcoin Dad called where I live a third world country, our politicians tried to panic ban Kratom. something that saved my best friend's life. I had to go to war because of that, so I haven't been able to catch the JB shows in the recent weeks. Okay, you got your own thing, Mayhem. I understand. So I have no clue what I'm supporting here, but hey, have some sats anyways.
10: Wow.
1: Here's what struck me about this boost. First of all, every single one of our listeners has a lot going on in their life, and yet they still manage to listen. And some of them manage to spend a little time with us or send some value in or do, you know, share the show or something like that. And then you got folks like Mayhem here who just like, even when they can't listen, they want to make sure the show continues on. Man, if that isn't the peace of mind, you know, as a small business owner who's got to feed his kids by doing this and by somebody who's just looking at the sponsor environment thinking, oh, God, you know, like when I see that, I just think we're going to be all right. You know what? We got some really awesome listeners out there.
2: And Magnolia Mayhem's showing up over in the Matrix too. So it's a little crazy here. Like we're talking out of sync via the show, but then we're seeing like sync things over in the Matrix.
1: Yeah.
2: Anyway, amazing. All of this is amazing.
3: The Golden Dragon boosted in with a row of ducks as well. Fantastic show, guys. Here are some sats for Drew and his amazing audio work.
1: Hear, hear to that. Thank you, Drew. Thank you, Golden Dragon 2, for making sure that from time to time we take a moment to appreciate Drew's hard work. I know that every now and then people think of Drew, but, you know, he's a big part of this show, and he's a silent member often. I mean, he's been on the show, obviously, but he's kind of a silent participant. So.
2: Yeah, he's helping shape the final show that actually goes out, and... You've ever appreciated those chapter markers?
1: Right. The chapter titles are all Drew. But it's not brilliant. Just that, too. It's like he helps each one of us make sure that our audio sounds good. He knows us individually, and he is able to respond to us on our individual terms in a way that is insightful and helpful and also kind.
2: And he cuts us when we say dumb things.
1: That's true. Yeah, that's also really great. That's very true.
3: He's also quite handsome. You know, just putting that out there.
1: Yeah, and a nice guy, and also fun to hang out with. I miss him.
2: Yeah.
3: Pooh Bear boosted in with 8,343 sats.
11: Coming in hot with the boost.
3: Hey, are there any updates on the JB geocaches? I have a spot in mind where I'd like to set one up. Demographics are, I live in Redding, California. I've listened for about 8 years. I listen to all the JB shows typically every single week, and I normally listen when watching and answering tickets at my desk.
1: That's a great question. That is a really great question. Hey, Jeff, I have another thing for our to-do list that we were building this morning.
10: I'll put it on the list.
1: I think we should add, like, create a geocache email account or something that people could email and we could start collecting these now. What should the email address for that be?
3: Do you really want to set up an email address?
1: Yeah, well, because here's the idea is I think we need to start collecting where people want to hide stuff so we get an idea of interest. Because if you think about this from a building a product standpoint, if we could just pre-launch with a few addresses already in there before people even send them in, that could be actually kind of helpful. So what I think all we need to do is start collecting now, because my thought with the geocache stuff has been, let's just hit the pause button until spring and then start building it in the spring when people are getting out and about.
2: When the ground has thawed.
1: Yeah. But when we do launch something, it would be good to have some stuff in there and not launch it with an empty database.
3: Might I suggest that maybe our GitHub is a better place?
1: Yes.
3: I know where there have been some discussions around how to solve this geocaching problem and how to create kind of a JB geocache platform that we can use. So I am tempted to steer people towards some issues that we've had there discussing this very fact.
1: The GitHub, maybe we could put a link in the notes.
3: Can do.
1: And then also, Jeff's going to join us on office hours. Let's pick this up on office hours and talk about it a little bit there, because I think that's probably the appropriate venue for that. All right, let's keep going then. I wanted to include this boost. It's below our minimum threshold, but I thought it was really nice. Gort Brown comes in with 500 sats. Happy 500, y'all. I started listening a couple of years ago, a bit before episode 400, and I've been having a lot of fun learning about all sorts of cool Linux-related things from you guys. I'm curious, what made you decide to start podcasting about Linux and technology, or just in general? So this kind of felt like a 500-ish episode question, so I wanted to get it in as our pre-teaser to 500, because this is a story I've told a few times, so it felt like this would be one to be okay to lead with. So that way we keep it fresh in 500. When I was a younger man, I was driven by pushing back against common misconceptions. Wes. Wes says so much with a smile. I swear to God, it's mm-hmm. so funny. Because he knows where I'm going, like immediately, because he knows me. And, you know, I have drifted from this, but in my early 20s and mid 20s and late 20s and early 30s, I was a really strong, passionate Linux advocate, an evangelist, you might say. And I evangelized Linux to my clients through my businesses. And I was an IT person that really focused on solving problems where Linux could kind of come in and do it cheaper, better, faster than Windows or Unix or whatever. And I was discovering things that Linux was capable of that nobody was talking about, especially here in the Pacific Northwest, in the backyard of Microsoft. Nobody was talking about some of this stuff. And I was having some hands-on experiences where Windows just couldn't scale. NT back then, to be honest with you, it was NT4 and then Windows 2000, which is really NT5, could not scale. It just couldn't, it could not do it. And Linux could do it without even like breaking a sweat. And it was like, you know, as a technology person, you're like, wow, this thing is free. I didn't have to put in a CD key to install it. And it's not even breaking a sweat. And it's like handling it. And then over here, there's like this Windows thing. It can't even keep up with it. I have to like buy it. I have to put in the CD key and then it crashes all the time. It was like a night and day difference. And I needed a platform to just espouse how incredible this was and try to convince the world that they were on the wrong track with Windows and commercial software. And they needed to try Linux and they needed to try free software. And my buddy Brian was down to talk about that stuff. And, he knew more about the audio stuff than I did, too, and he had his own set of thoughts. And, you know, he was a provocative thinker. He remains a provocative thinker, and he thinks about stuff deeply. And so it made for a great time to sit down and talk about something that was new and just really kind of rich in a full tapestry of things to talk about. And then little did I know what it could develop into, right? And it just kind of from there exploded. And we've been doing it ever since. I mean, honestly, we really started podcasting back in 2005 before it was podcasting. We experimented with different technologies, and then we really kind of got the wind under our wings in 2009, 2008, really 2007, that those years. And then from then, it's just been every week, nonstop. And if you want to boost in for our 500th episode, you can boost in with at least 9,529 sats. Of course, you're welcome to boost more and see if you can help us on those charts. Just mention it's for episode 500. I'm setting all those aside for the big 500 next week. Now, how do you boost? A couple of different options there. You can get a new podcast app if you're ready to go all in on podcasting 2.0. 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I love Podverse because it's GPL and it's cross-platform. I think Fountain's pretty neat because you can earn sats just by listening. And Castomatic's fantastic because if you're an iOS user, they're focusing on the iOS experience. But I love Podverse, GPL, and they use Albi, which is fantastic because you can then boost from the web with Albi. You can boost from other apps. And eventually, when AntennaPod comes around, eventually, you'll be able to boost from AntennaPod with Albi as well. A lot of options there. There's links in the show notes. We have a boost page on our website as well. If you've been hearing us talk about this and you need an excuse to try it, maybe it's episode 500. Give it a go. You know what? I promise your dick won't fall off. It'll be fine. Go give it a go. Let us know what you think. And I'd like to know the experience too, because each path you take, depending on which route you take, much like Zelda, depending on the route you take, either it is excruciating or it is exceptionally easy. So let us know how that goes as well. Now, our pick this week, well, it's kind of obvious because if you're messing around at all with any kind of GPU, be it the Intel Arc, be it an NVIDIA card, GPU Viewer is just one of those apps that is a must have. It'll give you all the details about what's going on. And if you're curious about like what your system supports, what protocols and standards or whatever, their API, whatever you want to call it, I don't care. You don't care, but you want to know if your computer supports it. GPU Viewer, that'll tell you. Now, you can get it any way you want. I've linked it in those show notes to the beta page for FlatHub, so you can get a little taste.
2: I see what you're doing here.
1: Get a little taste.
2: Look at that callback.
1: Yeah, buddy. Go try it out. You notice, actually, for GPU Viewer, they do have a donate button. You suppose that's going to tie in with Albi? Oh, PayPal. And it looks like it's some sort of currency that sucks a lot more than my currency. So anyways, but they're working on that, right? They're going to integrate with Stripe. That's what they...
3: I noticed, Chris, in our Matrix room, Dan Johansson is the maintainer of GPU Viewer.
1: Wait.
3: AUR packet.

0: 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It makes the difference, right? 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So we really, really appreciate it. Episode 500 will be live next week at noon Pacific, 3 p.m. Eastern.
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0: 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What do you think, Wes? Should we tell them about Linux Action News?
2: Oh, we might as well.
0: They would have already heard those clips.
2: Yep.
0: Yeah.
2: And we blathered on a little bit more about 6.2, if that's up your alley.
0: And Plasma 5.27.
2: Oh.
0: And of course, as GNOME 44 gets close to release, it'll be included over there at Linux Action News. Plus, anything that impacts the industry. So if you're working in the industry day to day and you need to know about it, we cover it at Linux Action News. But as for us here at Linux Unplugged, well, you can find everything we talked about at linuxunplugged.com/499. Thanks so much for joining us. See you right back here next Sunday.

0: All right, jbtitles.com. Let's go boat. Last moments to get your title in. What? What was that?
1: We use the Matrix now.
0: Oh, yeah. You're right.
2: Every time you mention it, everyone's like, JB Titles isn't working.
0: Why do I do? Is it in the dock? Is it in the dock?
2: No. No, it's not.
0: It's. I got to get out
2: of here. It's been 10 years.
0: I need to retire, dude.
1: It's built in.
0: I need to retire. Can we just fix this already? Can we just fix this?
1: We could just forward it to the Matrix, like invite.
0: Here's what I think we've all assumed would happen is that I would figure it out. And then... I haven't.
2: Most of the website is built on the fact that you haven't figured most things out. We just make it work.
0: About once a year or so, I feel like I break out the old NVIDIA Shield Portable. And it still is one of the best portable gaming devices I think ever made. It is in the shape of a game controller, like a fat Xbox controller. And inside there, they have a full Android PC with one of their first Tegra processors. And they have a... where it gets its Shield name from is a flip-up, almost like a Star Trek communicator-style flip-up screen where it runs Android. And over the years, it's, you know, I'm not really getting updated anymore, but I can still run my ROM emulators on this thing. And it still works. I bought this thing in 2014.
1: Wow. Yeah, I was going to say, released July 2013, Android Lollipop 5.1.
2: Whoa.
0: Yeah. And it's they issued, like, several updates since then. So in May of 2014, I picked this thing up, and it's still really never been surpassed. By like just something that you could put in your bag, has a battery life that lasts you all day. You can maybe take on a flight, easy to use, plays classic games. And I thought, you know, it would never, I thought for sure that but I would just use this until it died and I'd never be able to replace it. Like the battery would eventually go and maybe I could open it up, maybe not, because it's a pretty tight little piece of gear. There's a lot of little seams and stuff you'd have to crack open. So I thought, okay, I'm just going to drive this thing into the ground. It is what it is.
1: Mm-hmm.
0: Until this week, I have found a replacement for my NVIDIA Shield Portable that I think is better and has a better screen. It's a step up. It's cheaper. And I think it's going to be officially time to retire my beloved NVIDIA Shield Portable.
1: Does that mean Brent gets the old one?

0: Hello, friends, and welcome back to your weekly Linux talk show. My name is Chris.
1: My name is Wes.
2: And my name is Brent.
0: Hello, gentlemen.
1: Hello.
0: Nice to have you all in studio this week.
2: Such a treat.
0: It is our Scale Eve episode, and we have three wild and crazy topics. Each one of us has brought our own topic this week, and we're going to surprise each other with them and find out in real time what they are with you. Then we're going to hit the road shortly after the episode and have all kinds of stuff for you. So you know what we got to do is we got to get you our picks and our boosts and our feedback before we get out of here. We got all the standard stuffs because it is, of course, a banger of an episode. So before we get into there, let's say good morning to our virtual lug time appropriate greetings. Mumble Room.
3: Hello.
4: Hey, Chris.
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0: 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So here we are. We don't really know what we're going to talk about. I know I've hinted at what mine is. Boy, this thing's such a cool device. I just remembered that the faceplate slides off of the NVIDIA Shield Portable, and you could have these alternative, like, stylized faceplates that you could put on there. They thought that was going to be such a big thing.
1: Style it your own. Yeah.
0: Yeah. Okay. Never. I'm surprised I just haven't lost it, you know, especially all the places I've taken this thing. Well, Brent, it's so dang nice to have you here.
2: Well, thank you. I realize it's just so much fun doing this when we're all in the same room. Mm-hmm. It makes it so much easier. I mean, we need more mattresses along the walls, I think, for like the trip season, but this feels great.
0: Yeah, it's nice.
2: I also realize we don't do this enough because there was a spider web on my microphone and I had to wipe
0: had to dust it off.
2: Yeah, this morning.
1: You don't remember? That was our guest last week.
0: Yeah, it was. We were pre-recording for Halloween.
2: Spider OS.
0: I feel like the NixCon buzz in the last couple of weeks has really gone to the next level. I think they're expecting somewhere around 300 people.
2: Wow.
0: Which is a lot for the first conference.
2: Yeah.
0: And I think NixCon EU was, or Europe, whatever it was, something like 200, 150, 200 people.
1: That's nice to see people showing up. I mean, and just in general, I think this, you know, this scale is going to be pretty banging. I know there's a lot of fellow content creators that we're looking forward to seeing, and then just a whole bunch of wonderful community members too.
0: I think it's going to be a little bit of a who's who at NixCon for the Nix community. That's going to be neat. Good buzz. I think there's going to be some stuff for us to really kind of observe from a Nix community standpoint. Stuff
1: we're going to feel like real Nix novices. It's going to be great.
2: You know, gents, I feel like I've had that treat already from my time in Berlin. There's some cool people who show up at some of the hacker spaces there that I've been to. So I'm excited for you both to share in that experience, because from what I can tell, the folks who are kind of hacking away on Nix related stuff are just our kind of folk.
0: I think so. Except for this part. This part, it's me, right? It's me. Maybe it's a little bit of Wes, a little bit of Brent. We're going to, there's something about us that just is broken. And
1: therefore, we break other things.
0: Yes.
2: Oh, I break lots.
0: So we are planning to make some pretty serious upgrades to the Linux Unplugged RSS feed as we go out the door this week. So we may potentially wreck your RSS feed or your podcast client's ability to download future episodes.
1: Please don't unsub.
0: Just so you know, this is coming up. We're flipping the Linux Unplugged feed to a Podcasting 2.0 feed. And we're going to try to do a swap in place so you don't have to change URLs or anything like that. What could possibly go wrong?
1: We'll find out.
0: Why are we doing this? Why do this? Are we crazy? Well, we plan to have 4 live-only Linux Unplugs on the next trip. We're not going to be publishing those anywhere. And we want to be able to deliver that in your Podcasting 2.0 apps you're already using. So you'll just see it in there as either pending or when it's live, and you can just tap in and catch us as we're on the live on the 12th, the 14th, the 15th, or the 17th. Assuming everything works with the feed and the live streams, we're going to put those live streams to good use to help inform our coverage, which will inevitably be in the Linux Unplugged on the 17th. And we're going to have a new streaming front end on the web with a new test chat experience. I don't know if it'll be – well, it should be already, but it's all kind of coming together at the same time. So there's a lot of moving pieces. And we're going to test this new chat experience to see if we just draw in more folks. And if it becomes something that's popular, well, then we'll probably work on getting bots and all that kind of stuff in there. We'll see. The back end is going to be all Podcasting 2.0 RSS feeds and lit. So it'll be audio and video all in the RSS feed. So you got to get a new podcasting app and you're set.
1: Help us test it.
0: Yeah. Yeah, really. Because this is something new for us. It's using some really, really slick stuff that Wes has built behind the scenes. Wes gets a round of applause. He's a legend this week.
1: I think we should save the applause after it works.
0: All right. That's true. All right. That's a very good point. But it's pretty exciting. It's a pretty big change. If everything goes right, you just all of a sudden will start getting new features in your podcast app one by one as we turn them on, starting with live support, which would be great.
2: You know, Chance in the chat room here asks a good question. Are we going to test our website ahead of time to make sure it works? And I never even thought of that. But
0: there shouldn't be any changes on the website. All that will still be getting fed the way it always gets fed. So because they're all going to just be using the same back end URLs and everything. So all that should still work. JBLive.tv should still work.
1: Trigger a scrape after we're done swapping things over if we think it's working.
0: Yeah. Long term, if this setup works, we'll also use it for Texas Linux Fest and maybe Linux Fest Northwest. So this could be a model that we can reproduce. So please do help us test it. Go get yourself Fountain or Podverse or Castomatic. And I think Castomatic does Lit. And join us and help us test it throughout the week.
1: Especially, you know, maybe you've been you haven't had a chance to try the live features in the apps yet, because we are live other places on Sunday, but not this time.
0: Not this time. And of course, if you're gonna be at Scale, we'll be throwing a lunch Saturday the 16th at 1:30 PM at the Yard House. We'd love to have you there. And we also have that Scale Matrix chat room. And we have some more fest stuff later in the show, but let's get into our first topic this week. So each one of us is bringing a topic, and Brentley, we're going to see what you have for the class this week.
2: Yeah, I hesitated a little bit on this one because I feel like it's maybe more of a ask the class what's going on. I need some suggestions here, but I've been revamping my productivity systems recently, and it's mostly because I realized that being a freelancer for so long, I just kind of like get to work whenever I feel inspired, and whenever, you know, usually it's late at night, as Wes knows very deeply.
1: You had a lot of inbuilt flexibility because you didn't have to really collaborate with anyone or, you know, meet any deadline beyond the deadlines you set for yourself, right?
2: Yeah. So, I mean, that worked really well for me, especially as a creative person. But these days, you know, doing the Nextcloud thing, it turns out I need to be predictably productive, which is a thing I never had to do before. So I've been looking for some tools to help me do that. And one I came across actually feels quite inspiring to me. It's called Super Productivity, which is hopefully aptly named. And it's been changing my world a little bit. And for some of you who have been using productivity tools for a long time now, you might feel like, this is pretty basic and I'm not sure what this would do for me. But man, for me, it's like been a wonderful structure and a way to track my time. And so that's kind of what I was looking for. And I didn't think I would find any apps that I was happy with that weren't like hosted applications, because a ton of suggestions I've gotten were like, oh, use Todoist or use like, so I've gotten so many suggestions of those kind of products. But I came across Super Productivity, which is open source. And at first I was like, no, like this isn't going to have enough traction to really, you know, be a stable application that's useful, right? But there's something like 150 contributors to this particular project. And
1: so
2: you
1: found something with a community.
2: Yeah, that got me kind of my ears up thinking, okay, wait a second, there might actually be something here. And so this application also does some cool stuff, like integrates GitHub and Jira and CalDAV Open Project and GitT issues into your task list. So you can have all these other systems that maybe your team works with or whatever, but you can bring those into your own productivity system and overlay them on top of, you know, your own personal tasks and things like that. And so some of the ideas in this project are really making a big difference in my own personal life. But also I just thought there's like these communities of these super niches, and they're crazy active. And so I found it really interesting. The next best thing is that it is packaged up in Nix, which I was like, oh, I'm never going to be able to try this because I'm on Nix and I don't, you know, whatever. But
1: I don't have Snap packages installed.
2: Yeah, I was just that. So that blew me away and made me realize, oh, yeah, Nix packages does indeed have a lot of stuff, like way more than I expected. So there's no Flatpak of this yet. There's a Snap and a Deb and, you know, a Nix package. And if you don't want to go that route, they also have like a web way of using
0: it. Yeah, a web app. A web app.
2: Also
0: nice.
2: Android clients and iOS clients. So it's just like,
1: ooh, it
2: really
1: says F-Droid right here on the GitHub page.
2: Yeah,
1: that's nice.
2: Crazy mature. And so I've been using it for about a week now, and it's made a big difference for me, at least in learning how to be more stable in my productivity, which is the whole point. But the question for me then becomes, what do you guys use? Like, Wes, you've got a whole ton of like daily jobby job things you got to track. Do you have any productivity system? I would imagine maybe for those of you who've been, you know, having to solve this kind of problem for a couple decades, maybe you're using things like, I don't know, a note system that you have tweaked for just exactly what you need. So I feel like I'm on the start of this journey. I'm looking for advice on what's working for
0: you. You know,
2: guys.
0: Brent, there's things I do like about this. Doesn't require an account. That's nice. Yep. You know, a lot of these things to do this kind of level of stuff, they require an account. The integration with Jira, GitHub, GitLab, and Git T, it's also
1: really
0: nice.
1: That makes me curious. Yeah.
0: You know, so that means if you, you know, close something out on GitHub, it could be accounted for in here. Also, the way they do time boxing seems particularly useful for somebody like you and the way you work.
2: It also syncs with Nextcloud on the back end, which is a nice thing. It can do syncing in a few different ways in different places. So,
0: do you have a task manager, Wes?
1: I might just have to install this to see if it's like one less time I actually have to open Jira up.
2: So I have zero experience with things like Jira, but yeah, if it can help you, that'd be interesting.
1: Try to keep it that way, buddy.
0: Yeah.
1: You know, I kind of have a few different methods. There's always the, you know, there's a markdown file that I have open in Vim. That's,
2: I called it.
1: That's a lot of it. I have been playing with Logseqs has some time tracking functionality built in and some plugins if you want to kind of take it beyond that. So I use that for some things, though I find the like actual note-taking part more useful for me. And then for personal projects, I've had a Todoist subscription for a while, which I don't use a ton of, but can be nice, especially just for the mobile interface. So I can, you know, mostly honestly to track down some groceries I want to buy or, you know, keep track of like, oh, make sure you renew the car tabs. But
0: what I like, so Brent, what you kind of have here with super productivity is it's more than just a to-do app. Yeah. It's a time slicing app where you can slice your time up to specific things that you can focus on and then track your progress there and break those tasks up into a time slicing fashion, which seems like a very handy way to approach a to-do app.
1: Seems especially useful maybe if you were in like a contracting situation where you had stuff like billable hours, you really did need to account for like what happened in that day.
0: Yeah, yeah, yeah.
1: I see too, there's like break reminders, an anti-procrastination feature. Yep. I'm also, I do like the Pomodoro method. It's got one of those built in. Nice.
2: Yeah, I've been kind of seeing it as not just a to-do list, but as a structure that I can just throw myself into. And it's like already all these best practices are sort of integrated into the software instead of me, you know, having to pull these or have the discipline to integrate these into my own little strategies every single day. It's like there's just the structure that I can be thrown into and I have no choice but to just adhere to them. And actually, that's super helpful for someone like me who's just trying to figure this stuff out for the first time.
1: It's the old, I'll start making blog posts just as soon as I finish developing my personal blogging.
0: Right. Yes. I like that it has, you know, app for every platform. It's got a Snap as well if you want to install it via Snap. It's in the AUR. Like you said, it's Nixed.
1: Oh, it looks like there's a Docker container available too.
0: There you go. So this is I think, a really nice. It's MIT licensed. So I think this is a really solid contribution. I like this a lot. Kind of like a next level productivity app. I'll just, for what I use, is just, I think it's called task.org.
2: Oh, yeah.
0: And I use the Nextcloud as a backend feature. And it works pretty much like 90% of the time. I'll use that. And then every now and then I'll use like a bespoke to-do app like Todoist or something for like a project.
1: Mm-hmm.
0: And like I just use the app for that project.
1: Sometimes it is nice to have like, I know I just pull over here. There's no other clutter to distract me. I could go right to that.
0: But maybe super productivity fixes that in the way it can time box things. Perhaps.
1: Is it designed around like a single user or like if, say, JB had an instance, could we all be using it?
2: That's a really good question. From what I can tell, it is single user, but that's a great question.
0: Collaborative tasks are always sort of a more advanced feature, but very handy.
2: But you can pull in like CalDAV systems and stuff like that. So if we're
0: if we did some sort of GitHub-based flow. Mm-hmm.
2: So I think if you rely on some of these backends, that might be totally an option.
0: Hmm. That's pretty slick and free. How do they make it? Do you know how they're making money as a company?
2: Do
1: they have a hosted version?
2: It's a great question.
1: I mean, I they've got this
2: didn't
1: web
2: even
1: app.
2: Look for that because
0: I don't see I don't see anything but the web app, but I don't see how you pay for that. And you know, they have that hosted web app, but I don't know. This is an area too where I would love to solicit some feedback from the audience on if they have a task manager that's just enough for them. Because I'm looking for something that is totally inclusive like this, but also my go-to has always been a lean, mean task manager for a particular project.
1: I do see they have they are enabled with GitHub sponsors. So, you know, if you do find it useful, maybe take a look at that.
0: Nice. And again, it's super productivity. We will put a link to that in the show notes so that way you can find it nice and peasy. Determinant.systems/unplugged. Yeah, Determinant.systems/unplugged is a sponsor of your Unplugged program, and they are the builders of the best Nix installer, including MDM support and SCIF mode. 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And a big thanks to Determinant Systems for sponsoring the Unplugged program. determinant.systems/unplugged.
2: Now, Chris, since I've been here at the studio, I feel like I had a little bit of a hint of what your topic would be. I think I know what Wes's is in the area of. It feels like you two have been secret working on a project for maybe the last week or two, but I don't know what that is.
1: It might just be one that's going to benefit you too.
0: Yeah,
1: buddy.
0: Yeah, buddy.
2: Well, tell us about it.
0: Yeah, and it is true. For about the last three Sundays after Linux Unplugged, Wes and I have stayed very late.
1: Negligently so.
2: Oh, no.
0: Working on a project, you know, because we have some infrastructure bits and pieces and we want to move them. And one of the things that we're starting with is one of the more challenging ones is, you remember January of 2022, when we first started doing Boost, we deployed our own local Umbral Bitcoin node.
1: Which kind of this, right, all-in-one application, Docker Compose under the hood, but you get a slick dashboard and a bunch of web apps and stuff to install.
0: And then everything that you install via their quote-unquote app store is really a Docker container. We've all seen these systems out there.
1: With a whole bunch of scripts that you occasionally have to troubleshoot under the hood.
0: And the more you use systems like this, you go, gosh, I'd just rather be just running the core applications myself. And this seemed like a perfect thing to nix. Could we nix this system and just get a very specific box that is an MVP that just runs really reliable, but then take that as a model that we could then deploy for Brent and myself and Wes or any of the listeners could go grab and deploy their own system. And you could swap in the Bitcoin daemon for anything else, you know, Samba, you know, whatever it is, Plex. It's really about prescribing a system that gets built the way you want and creating your own custom, in our case, you know, Bitcoin node, but it could be really anything.
1: And, you know, Umbral had been pretty great. I think it allowed you to, like, play and explore the ecosystem and kind of mix and match, like, oh, I just want to try this app for a bit without committing to it. But, you know.
0: Well, now we know.
1: Yeah, exactly. And it's been a while. We're pretty invested in the Boost. We're seemingly only going to be more so. And one of the things is, right, you can run it locally. We all want to. I wasn't super thrilled about setting up Umbral in my house.
0: We all want to self-host our own nodes because you can, but we don't need that solution anymore. We want something really a little more almost appliance-like.
1: Enter Nix Bitcoin, which I think you first directed us at over from the Fort Nix project on GitHub. It's a collection of Nix packages and NixOS modules for easily installing full-featured Bitcoin nodes with an emphasis on security.
0: And I've heard about this on and off, but where I realized there was something serious here is when I was visiting El Salvador. There is a school of college kids, or a class of college kids, about 40 kids, and they were all working on creating self-hosted point-of-sales terminals for small businesses in El Salvador. And the first thing they tried, the first distro they tried was Debian, but they had issues every time it came to support and reproducibility of the problems. Like they would try to troubleshoot back at the home office or the classroom, whatever. They'd have problems reproducing that. So then they moved to Ubuntu, and then they moved to Arch, and they continued to have the same problem. And so then the professor said, all right, you guys just go figure out what's going to work best. And whatever you figure out works best, we're going to just put that on a piece of hardware, and that's what we're going to send out to everybody. So they tried Silverblue, and they tried all these different things. And then the last thing they tried was Nix. And they used the Nix Bitcoin project. And then it started solving all of their problems they're having, all these little edge cases and configuration things they needed. And then they could also start reproducing problems back in the classroom, make a fix, ship it to the customer, and get the point of sales device working in a couple of hours. And so they came to their professor and they said, we think we should go with Nix Bitcoin. And he said, what the hell is Nix?
1: You want to go with what weird niche distro that we have to support now?
0: And so they gave him a little presentation and they sold him on it. And now there is this piece of hardware, they call it the MyBonk, that is in El Salvador, and you get other places too, that's all Nix Bitcoin, and it's all prescribed for this point of sales setup.
2: Wow.
0: Yeah. And so we thought that seems like a pretty reasonable approach for us.
1: It also kind of felt like a nice version of, I mean, it's not quite a Will It Nix segment, but I think it's in that spirit. But it was interesting because, you know, our last time around, we were doing our Nix Cloud setup. Well, that had a module that was just right in Nix packages. And I think most of us have experience using, you know, pretty straight Nix OS. And there's so much stuff in Nix packages that pretty much everything we need has been there. But Nix Bitcoin, it's its own repo. It's its own flake. It's a whole other, I mean, it all leverages Nix OS technology, of course, but, you know, it's its own thing. And we have to figure out how to apply that.
0: Yeah, it's sort of outside the standard module system. So we have to figure out how to bring it in, and then figure out which bits of it we wanted.
1: Yeah, how to get everything to play nicely together. But, so far it's been pretty nice. I mean, you got to go get the flake or however you choose to do it. They've got instructions in the README. Bring that in, but then you just make, in your NixOS configuration, suddenly you've got a bunch more modules and services available that Nix Bitcoin exports. So, you do services.bitcoind.enable equals true, and boom. You've got a Bitcoin daemon running. Now, you still got a way to go sync the blockchain, but
0: yeah.
1: You have a nice reproducible setup. They've got a lot of apps already, stuff like the mempool. They've got Ride the Lightning. They've got, Liquid support, Lightning Loop. We found a lot of the stuff that we wanted from Umbral,
0: but
1: not everything.
0: Yeah. And the goal here is to have something that we can, again, say, okay, Brent, here's your file. Use this file, and now you have a working system. You can imagine this with an IMAP server, right? Here's your file. You run this, and now you have a working system.
1: We don't have to spend an afternoon with you, trying to get it all up. Oh, yeah, first I installed this package over here, and then I'll make sure you change that config setting.
0: Right. None of that. It's just ready to go. And then the other thing is you're safe on upgrades. You're really pretty much set. Unless there's a bug or a regression introduced upstream by the software maker, it's going to be such a more solid upgrade process than one of these pre-built systems that's managing all these containers that has to, do a self-update and then do a Docker compose pull and, do all these things that under the hood that can sometimes go wrong and sideways and it just hangs. You don't have to deal with any of that.
1: Right. Instead, you've got a flake with pins in it, right? You can roll back if anything goes wrong. It's all in Git.
0: So what happens, Wes, when not everything is packaged up as a module, which we did run into?
1: Yeah. Okay. So for the booth specifically, there's this great app from the Podcasting 2.0 folks called Helipad. And Chris, you turned us onto this as well. And it's super helpful, especially during live streams, because it just pops up and makes that fun pew, pew, pew sound.
0: Yeah,
1: and
0: it's a real-time dashboard.
1: Yeah, it shows us live boosts coming in. But it wasn't packaged in Nix Bitcoin. So we thought, okay, well, we're going to need Helipad. And actually, just a couple days ago, they finally merged a long-standing issue and pull request to add a fancy settings page and webhooks.
0: Webhooks.
1: Which, pretty killer, I think, for a lot of folks, because you can get Helipad running, talking to your Lightning Daemon, and then export that, anywhere else. Have it send you messages in Slack or Element or whatever.
0: Mm-hmm. So this was an application we wanted to have on our systems for all of us, each one of us, but it wasn't available by the Nix Bitcoin project. So we had to come up with a way where we could package it ourselves that, again, would be reproducible for everybody that uses this afterwards.
1: Yeah, we had a lot of options. Because it's designed to run on Umbral, it's already packaged as a Docker container. So that's definitely one option.
0: Yeah, just use a Docker container.
1: It's also a Rust app, so it's pretty minimal. We could probably just download the binary and run it on NixOS, and it would probably work just fine. You basically just need the little webroot folder with all the static assets and a working binary for your system, and it should work. But neither of those sounded as much fun as
0: no.
1: trying to make it first class. Like, what if we wanted to fit into this lovely yeah. little Nix Bitcoin ecosystem?
0: And we want to be able to configure some of the parameters. And again, we want the co-host to be able to run this without having to go, like, set up a Docker container separately.
1: And that turned out to be a lot simpler than I think either of us really hoped for. I mean, just to get started, much like Go and a few other languages, Nix has great support for Rust. You do need to have like a cargo.lock file available, but they have a build Rust package function. So you kind of just go in there.
0: Nix does.
1: Yeah, totally. Rust platform, build Rust package.
0: Oh, sweet.
1: So here, you know, basically you tell it like, okay, the name is Helipad. Here's the version I want, which usually corresponds to like a tag in Git that you're going to go download. You point it to literally fetch from GitHub, right? Go grab it from the podcast index, grab the Helipad repo, and that's about it. We did have to figure out, you know, you got to figure out like what kind of build inputs and native build inputs. I don't know why, but I put in a little work to see that it would work on Darwin as well. Old Mac OS, so that's possible.
0: That's great. It's random. But, you know, now essentially the GitHub repo is our package repo, right? So when they update and they release there, we'll get the new version.
1: Yeah, we will have to do a couple updates because you got to go, you know, there's hashes in here to make everything reproducible. So you got to go through and when they really do a new release, we'll decide, are we ready to update? And then we can update that package to pull in the latest one. So that worked pretty well. And we got ourselves a little binary that was built and runnable. But that's only half the battle, really. And probably not even half the battle, because that just kind of gets us in the next door a Helipad executable that we could run. And
0: right.
1: we tested that and that was working. But then you're going to also have to go download the web root and statefully stick that somewhere.
0: Yep.
1: And that just didn't sound that fun.
0: And you
1: fun.
0: Need to get it to start.
1: Yes. And this was one area where personally I'd had like a little more experience with Nix because I've tried packaging a couple things myself just for personal projects. And so I'd seen like, okay, you can build the package. You got it available for a lot of stuff. That's enough.
0: Yeah.
1: But
0: yeah.
1: What about having a whole gosh darn Nix OS module?
0: Right. Why not?
1: Because that's how everything's done with Nix Bitcoin.
0: Right.
1: And I think ultimately we'd love, I don't know if it upstreams or not, but it would be nice for it to take advantage of the Nix Bitcoin infrastructure and sort of seamlessly slot in a mixed that. Because we really liked a lot of the patterns that gave us. So I thought if we could have the exact same thing for Helipad.
0: And this is something that a lot of other folks running their own node are going to want eventually.
1: Yeah.
0: Yeah.
1: Especially folks interested in value for value and boosts
0: right.
1: and stuff.
0: So following their convention, so it just sort of slots right in if people are already using Nix Bitcoin.
1: Yeah. And that was so great because, you know, there are a lot of Nix OS modules out there, but a bunch of them are kind of integrated in with Nix packages, and it's just a lot to sort through. I found it super helpful that Nix Bitcoin is totally open source. I could just go read some of the modules for the apps we were already using and then kind of copy that pattern and be like, oh, right, that's how they do that. So for instance, right, we've got a big array attached to the thing that we're running that's going to store the blockchain and stuff. We wanted to make sure that all the state wasn't going to be on the main OS disk. It was going to be over there. All the other services come with like a data dir option so you can make sure it goes and points in it. You know, hey, all the app data live over here.
0: Just to emphasize that point, this is what makes it so nice, is in that config that we're setting up, we're setting the data dir directory in there. So when these applications get set up, they just are configured out of the box for our data to live where we want. And this stuff is so nice. And when we give it to Brent, he just changes that path to whatever his data directory is. And all of the you don't have to go configure each application individually.
1: Right. Or you could mount your thing to the same full. You have a lot of flexibility.
0: But anyways, I didn't mean to interrupt, but I want to underscore how freaking nice that is.
1: Well, and it was neat to see how it was done, too. So a bunch of these, they use systemd temp files under the hood, which is a sort of facility for systemd to create temporary files. But it turns out they actually don't need to be that temporary. So you can create directories. You can also create symlinks. So there was stuff in there that we could set up. So Helipad works the same way. It automatically sets up its own storage location wherever you tell it. I got it configured so you can, you know, in Nix, you can tell it all the options you want for Helipad, and then that spits out your configuration file into the Nix store, and then it symlinked that into the root where this thing's running. I mean, this is all very MVP. We basically got it to the stage of like, hey, look, it looks like it works. And, you know, in our actual node config, we could just say like services.helipad.enable equals true. Surely lots of stuff to improve, but it was really fun, and I thought it was a nice way to go about learning this stuff in kind of a safe environment. And a slightly simpler environment.
0: Well, and the opposite of a like, and I don't mean to like hate on like the FreeNAS type stuff or the platforms that let you deploy, you know, a bunch of apps from an app store. But what we get with this is we're building it up instead of building it down. And so we're adding individual things that we need as we need them and nothing more. And to me, for something that you want to run reliably, securely for a long time, that's always, always a better way to go. If it's a more minimal and you just bolt on as you need stuff using a standard way that is totally scalable. It's just going to, I think, going to make for a much, I mean, these basically are set up once and done.
1: It's neat, too, because the Nix Bitcoin stuff, obviously, security is fairly important on your node, right? You really don't want folks getting on there or, you know, stealing your bag. So there's a bunch of options in Nix Bitcoin and stuff that they just use. So like when you're setting up the systemd service for Helipad or for whatever, there's some neat options in there, like read-write paths or read-only paths. Mm. And basically, you can tell systemd, when this service, I'd like it to have this working directory, and then it can only read from these paths, and it can only read and write to these other paths. So you can tell it, like, okay, you can read from Etsy, you can write to this one dir, and elsewise, you don't get to see squat.
0: Yeah, that's nice.
1: The one last part about this that was really nice is, you know, we were doing this at the studio on a particular machine here, but I didn't really want to, like, do all the testing and dev on that machine. You know, there's TailScale, there's Access, it's all fine, but I just wanted to play with it a bit on my laptop as I was trying to get the module to work. And I wasn't even using NixOS. I was using KDE Neon at the time because we were, you know, getting ready to check out the new Plasma. Yeah. I installed Nix on there. And then you're able to not only build the whole NixOS module, but then in the Flake, I just added a NixOS configuration that was pulling in the module I was developing. And then from that, it'll just build you a virtual machine image, which it uses the Nix version of QEMU to run right on my Neon. So I didn't have to install any VM stuff. Wow. It was just like
0: doing this all on top of an Ubuntu base.
1: And then suddenly I'm in a NixOS VM and I can see, like, oh, did my systemd service render out like I wanted it to?
0: Yeah.
1: That's so neat.
0: That is so neat. And then, like, now once you get it working, you go put it on the box.
1: And then it worked. It just worked.
0: Oh, that's so cool. Yeah, that's the other thing, is you move to a totally different system from that, you know, temporary VM system, drop another box, reload, and it works.
1: And you don't even have to, like, bring anything. You know, I basically just pushed it to GitHub and then went on the box in the studio and said, hey, pull in the Flake from this GitHub repo and rebuild your system.
0: Can we just like soak in that for a second? Just put it up on GitHub and it's like reproduces it and it works. And this is where it just seems inevitable that if you have a mission critical production app, you're going to want to be able to have this kind of flexibility and, you know, prescribed deployment.
1: And as with everything, there's a ton of ways to do this. Obviously, a bunch of this stuff you can do.
0: Sure. Oh, yeah, there always is.
1: Yeah. But I think there's something about the power of combining all these things in one system and some of the ergonomics of Nix, like that just built-in virtual machine setup, and that you can do it on any system without really installing much besides Nix, really kind of lowered the barrier to entry and I think upped the reward a bit.
0: Hmm. Now we just have to figure out how to do a full migration. But the thing that I've liked about it is we've essentially each week solved something. And as we do that, we kind of unlock that knowledge, and then we can build on top of that. So week one, we weren't installing custom apps.
1: No, we were just getting the darn thing to figure, like, how do we, is the Lightning Daemon working? Right. Is the thing synced? We don't know.
0: But it's like you solve a problem, and then you're always moving forward. You can always build on top of what you've done. It's not that that isn't how it typically works, but it really feels concrete. It's like, okay, we've solved this. Now we build on top of that because that's a finished problem, and we can now do this next thing. And then the next week, we solve the next problem.
1: Yeah, and I think it's nice just to, you know, understand that, like, yes, the barrier to entry is high, and maybe you don't need to build your own custom apps, but, you know, Alex has been off contributing stuff to Nix packages. Once you get over a couple of those humps, you can really start bringing whatever you want right along with you, just like you can with Nix.
2: Okay, first of all, this is amazing. We've been dreaming about this for, like, what, a year or two? So kudos to you guys for doing that, and hearing the details of it is awesome. I do have a question about Nix Bitcoin having its own repo. I'm curious about why that is, why the project feels like they have to have their own repo versus just using the standard Nix repo. Is there a particular reason?
1: You know, I'm not really sure, but I think part of it is probably you can just, you know, uncouple the development. And Nix packages development seems to go pretty fast, and there's, you know, all kinds of reviews and awesome systems, but I think the stuff might be just different enough, and they might also have some different sort of defaults with eyes to security and Tor integration and stuff.
0: That's what I was going to say. Yeah, there's some defaults that they change. And I think you're going to see more of this. I think Nix Bitcoin and Nixified AI are kind of the beginning of this, but instead of distros, you know, where we'd see spins of distros in the past that were like a studio distro or whatever, you're going to just see these communities that build up around Nix and create like the Nix Bitcoin project, and you're gonna have Nix probably maybe already be a Nix Studio project. We should look into that. But you know, I think this is gonna become like the next wave. Instead of seeing, I hope, maybe this is me projecting I hope of mine, but instead of seeing new distros pop up all the time, which does feel like it's slowing down, you're gonna see takes on Nix that are kind of like a, you know, a community that comes together with a very specific goal, and they create this. And then you just I mean, it starts as just a basic Nix install, and then it became a Nix Bitcoin install.
1: Right. We just really just added another input to our Flake and then turned on some more services.
0: Yeah.
1: And I think that, too, helps. You know, obviously, before you could do all the same stuff, but the Flake integration really takes the costs of having it as its own repo down a lot, I think. So you get the benefits of having it sort of uncoupled, play with it, especially as early development. You know, you don't want to have to – you're making lots of rapid changes, and then it's still easy for folks to get it.
0: I mean, I'd love to see Nix email. It's this for an email server, right? Nix image or whatever. Just easy, all these things where the community comes together and they just build this, because there's so many ways to solve these problems. And the nice thing about it, these modules being on GitHub, is you can just look at what they're doing and you can adopt some of it or all of it. Or
1: right. You could bring it in with the Flake, or you could just copy the file, right? And then have your own module locally until you're ready to do something else.
0: But we're all starting from a much better place. And, it, you know, it's because you've been going so much faster.
2: But this is kind of what Docker is trying to do, right? But it feels like maybe this is the new way to solve those problems.
0: Well, here you're going all the way into the application, too. So not only are you deploying on the actual host, but you're going into configuring all the way into the application.
1: And it's kind of all integrated, too. So it's like, you know, one of these services might configure the MySQL, that service that exists in NixOS already. But if you want to then further tweak that, that's all right in the same area. So you can access that with directly without having to go to some other file. It's all integrated into one holistic config.
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2: Okay, now I think we come to Chris. I have some hints at what you've been doing, but actually now I'm starting to question myself. I don't know. So what do you got for us?
0: Yeah, I used you as a tester this morning to just like check, like, do you think this is as cool as I do? Because I think this is really cool. I got to give a shout out to our buddy Alex, who turned me on to this. And it is a portable game console called the RS36S. And it's focused on retro games. You can find it for somewhere between $30, $60, or if you get the full kit, about $85. It is really focused on emulators. So you've got a whole list, you know, everything you could really think of that is of any kind of retro era. And that's great for me. Nintendo, PSP, all those Game Boys, all that kind of stuff. Where it really stands out is its size. It's shaped like kind of like a little bit fatter of a Game Boy. And its screen. The screen is small, but it is a IPS OCA brilliant screen. It is. Here, I'll turn it on.
1: I did not expect that.
0: It's
1: somehow it looks like a Game Boy, so I thought it would just be like a
0: crappy
1: black and white screen.
0: I know, right? It really seems like it would just be a crappy screen, but it is not. It's only 640 by 40, but again, when you're playing these ROMs, that's all you really need. It has an ARM 64-bit CPU in here, 1.5 gigahertz, so it's, you know, plenty fast for playing these. It has joysticks on it as well, which is really nice. Neat. A gigabyte of RAM.
1: Oh.
0: And check this out. This one has dual TF card slots. So I've got two SD cards in here. One is the OS, so you could reflash that. And one is the ROMs. There's about 1,000 ROMs this thing comes with. ROMs that I've never even been able to find online. There's no way this thing's going to be for sale for very long. It's loaded with ROMs.
1: So what's the OS like?
0: The OS is great. So it's called Arc OS, which is based on Ubuntu 19.10.
1: Oh. Of course it's Linux powered, but I wasn't sure if it was some embedded thing.
0: No, it's Linux. Okay. It's Linux, buddy. It's got two USB-C ports on the bottom, one for charging and one for actually getting computer access, too, so you can actually get to it. The battery life's fantastic. This morning was the first time I've recharged this thing in like 2 days.
1: Linux device with the best battery at this point.
0: Yeah. Well, I got it so that way you boys wouldn't be fighting in the back seat, so I could keep you distracted on our way down.
2: Oh, you only got one of them?
0: Well, one of you have to, just look out the window, I guess. You can share it. It's great. It's got a little speaker in there, a little 8-watt, capacity, little 8-watt speaker, so it's not going to do any, it's not going to blow you away. But for these 8-bit and 32-bit and 16-bit games, it's really not bad. And the Arc OS UI is really fantastic. I was just looking, I'm going to do this live, but you can actually open up the back and you can take out the battery, it looks like, and you can actually, look at that. You could swap the battery out.
1: Oh, that's nice.
0: It's got a removable little lithium battery pack. It looks like 11.1 watt hour battery pack.
1: That looks pretty standard. Like you could 3,000 just buy something too.
0: Yeah. It's a real standard little 3000 milliamp.
2: I didn't save my game.
0: Oh, sorry, Brent. Sorry. I have read by the community. I don't know if any of the audience out there has had experience, but I've read that the SD cards it comes with are very cheap and they don't last as long. So you might, if you get this,
1: maybe get a premium one.
0: Yeah, you can run it off one SD card if you partition it, or you can do the dual SD card thing.
1: So did you have to install the OS?
0: No.
1: Oh.
0: Comes with the games and the OS ready to go. Wow. And it's got a UI specifically done for arcade. Boots right up, plays the games. It's got great controls. They feel really good. What'd you think of the physical controls?
2: I was really impressed. Like, I picked it up, and I haven't played many of these Game Boy-style consoles, but it just came super naturally for a person who's played, like, Super Nintendo or those kind of controllers. And what stood out for me was the quality of the joysticks.
0: Yeah. Yeah, they're pretty good, aren't they?
2: Yeah.
0: I'm going to put it back together so Wes can try it.
2: What surprised me was the triggers in the back.
0: Yeah.
2: Once you find out that there are triggers back there, they were brilliant.
0: Yeah, it's a nice touch.
2: And so for the size, like, okay, it's tempting to compare it to a Steam Deck. But for the size of this little thing that you could just shove in your front pocket.
0: You could put it in your front pocket. Yeah.
2: It's like brilliant. I was really, really impressed, but it's the screen that stood out the most.
0: It's great if you just want some kill some time travel gaming or something like that. Oh, the battery might be dead. I just turned it on, but then it turned off. But I don't know if it'll boot. The battery, we were playing it this morning, and then we didn't charge it much.
1: So for like a sense of performance and scale, like what's the like emulated system limit that this thing can do?
0: That's a good question. I haven't really pushed it far because I'm so much of the classics, but it does have a PC game emulator on there too. It feels faster than my beloved Shield Portable. Because Linux, it's less that it has to do, it's not Android with, the Play services and all that kind of stuff. It's USB-C charging, and my Shield is micro, so, that's nice, too, to actually have a USB-C device. I got this one for $80 off Amazon, but then I went and looked, and I found it on AliExpress, for, I want to say, $60 U.S. greenback. Oh, $48.
1: That's not bad.
0: With the games. $48 with the games in there, and you got yourself.
2: That seems wrong.
0: There's just no way this thing lasts, right? No way. And I love that it's Linux. So I Alex showed it to me. I was like, oh, yeah, it's brilliant, Alex. I'm getting myself one of those.
1: Okay, so it is old man tested, clearly, but has it been kid tested?
0: Yeah, the kids like it. That's the thing is some of those old games hold up. Mm-hmm. Some of the good ones hold up, like the Mario stuff and all that really does hold up. Mario Kart's on there,
2: I played Star Fox, Chris, and you picked it up and you're like, oh, wait a second. This looks really good on here.
0: Yeah, again, the screen quality is so top notch. That it gives life to your old games. They're just vibrant.
2: Yeah, my brother has a Wii that has been sort of hacked to have a bunch of these simulators on it.
0: Yeah.
2: And that's what we rely on every Christmas when we spend far too many hours, playing games for 30 hours straight. But I have to say the experience on this device was better.
0: You think so?
2: Oh, yeah. It was felt smoother, more reliable. Like I know on his system... because you're trying to fight it into like a Wii interface is really clumsy, but also the emulators, like they don't have all the right memory or whatever to allocate it. And so it was a clumsy experience compared to this thing, which the menu to go through the games was just nice. Really nice.
0: Yeah, it plays a little theme song for like the most popular game from that console, and it's completely branded. It's got the Super Famicom in there. It's got the Super Nintendo. So it's even got like some of the variations of the consoles that maybe didn't ship in your country and stuff like that. And you can try like a different country's version of the ROM. They'll have multiple editions of the ROMs on there and things. So they have stuff that as a kid I knew was out there but could never get my hands on too, which is kind of a neat thing now.
2: But then playing it for like, I don't know how long I was playing it because I lost myself, but probably 15, 20 minutes at least, right?
0: Yeah, Chris? Dude. And, I took a long shower.
2: That's what I'll say on air. And I just found it super responsive too. Like I really quickly, even though I'm not used to this style of gaming console, just kind of got lost in the game. And a game that's actually quite old and success, I would say.
0: Well, I'm curious to know what your thoughts are. I was really surprised the amount of controls. You know, you got your standard D-pad on there. You got your SNES, you know, A, B, Y, whatever buttons on there and X or whatever it is. And then you've got the dual 3D joysticks plus the buttons on the back. Yet it's all kind of, at least in my opinion, with my hand size, it was all very reachable, all usable.
2: Yeah, I thought that was going to be, when you handed it to me, its biggest downside was ergonomics.
0: That's what I looked at. That's what I thought, too.
2: And, like, especially I thought, oh, geez, these buttons on the back, the triggers on the back.
0: You're going to be hitting them all the time or whatever, yeah.
2: It just seems like they're just sort of plunked on there and there's not much thought put to this. Like, they're even right angle. Like, this isn't going to work. But then I started using it.
0: This is in the hand.
2: And I was like, oh, wait a second. I actually really like this.
0: What do you think, Wes, using it there?
1: I want a version of this that has the old cell phone style flip-out keyboard or like slide-out keyboard.
0: Yeah, yeah.
1: Because this screen, you could get some like serious remote sysadmin work done on this thing.
0: It's only 640 by 480, but it looks great. Yeah, I mean, there you go. I don't know if anybody's shopping for a device like that, but something you could throw in your front pocket or your laptop bag or something like that. Real easy to, you know, travel with like we're going to be doing. Just seems like a no-brainer. So again, it's kind of hard to find because it's just called the RS36S Retro Handheld Gaming Console. And yeah, that's it. You know, different places I've noticed come with different ROMs potentially too, so look for that. Make sure you get the one I came with. The one I got off Amazon was a little bit more expensive, but it came with kind of a whole kit.
2: So you're saying the one you chose is better?
0: I don't know. Actually, don't know for sure because I think you could probably find the one I got for cheaper. I just happen to know mine came with, you know, all the ROMs and stuff, and you're going to want that. There you go. Yeah, put it up to your mic there. Yeah, so that's the system menu. And then if you hit the down arrow, Wes, it'll switch between different emulators.
1: Oh, I was wondering about that. Okay.
0: Ooh. Yeah, and then each one plays like a little tune and gives you a little themed menu or whatever. Yeah, it's nice.
2: Oh, Nintendo 64?
0: Yeah, yeah.
2: Okay. I know what I'm doing after the show.
0: Goldeneye?
2: Oh, man.
0: Yeah.
2: This is brilliant. I think, you know, I haven't bought...
1: I think Bass Hunter 64 is more Brent speed.
2: Hey, now. No, I just go outside my front door.
0: That's right.
2: I haven't bought a gaming console in decades.
0: Right.
2: And I am extremely tempted by this thing, actually.
1: Now, did you, I assume, but can you add your own, you know, if you've got a ROM file?
0: Oh, okay. 100%.
1: Great.
0: Yeah, yeah, yeah. Yeah, that's, I think, what I really like about the dual ROM setup is you could just pop the game ROM out, leave the OS ROM going, and then just pop it back in. So Texas Linux Fest is, I'll put links, by the way, to the show in the show notes for that. Texas Linux Fest is approaching quickly after Scale. And
1: startlingly quick.
0: We had a community member reach out to us and offer to help bring us down to Scale. And I'm really excited by this.
1: You mean bring us down to Texas Linux Fest?
0: Oh, Texas Linux Fest. Yeah, sorry. I got everything running together right now. They're Cynary Cybersecurity. And they're based out of Texas, and they reached out. Donald is a longtime listener. He's been listening since, like, Linux Action Show with Matt.
1: What?
2: Wow.
0: Yeah, and he said, we'd love to get you guys down here. So they're going to help get Linux Unplugged down to Texas for the Texas Linux Festival, as they put it. And I'm, you know, and I think we're gonna have a chance to go out to dinner with the Cynary guys and, you know, learn what they do and meet them too. So that should be really good. They're also contributing to Texas Linux Fest itself as one of the contributors and sponsors of Texas Linux Fest.
1: Oh, great.
0: So they're really, you know, you know how these stories go. They say they listen, we help them. I think they give us too much credit, but they wanted to, you know, return the value and send us down there. So you can check them out if you are looking for a cybersecurity company. It's scinary.com. Cynary.com, and they're helping us get to Texas Linux Fest and go say hi to Donald. Really looking forward to that. We're still working through, like, do we have somewhere for Jupes down there that's near or in Austin? I've gotten a very generous offer outside of Austin, but it's about, I think it's 20 miles. Not sure if that's a great idea for going to a conference every day. So we are looking for a place where we can park a big old RV for a little bit if you're listening and have something. And we'd love to get down there early for the eclipse, too. And, you know, it's getting expensive. So if you haven't booked your travel yet, listeners, do it, because the eclipse is raising the rates, or book after the eclipse.
1: Mm-hmm.
0: But it's, yeah, it's not going to be cheap. It's not going to be cheap. And I would imagine you got to look at that schedule closely, because I was looking at flying in the, you know, a couple of days before the eclipse, and the rates just skyrocket.
1: But just think about the barbecue. Think about the barbecue.
3: And now, as the French say, it is time for Le Boost.
0: Sure is. And VT52 is coming in once again, and he is our baller at 62,222 sats.
4: Hey, rich lobster!
0: And we all, I think, giggled when we saw this first link that he sent in. He says NixOS on FreeBSD, and he sends us a link. It is a thing. NixBSD.
1: NixBSD is an attempt to make a reproducible and declarable BSD based on NixOS.
0: You know what? What took him so long?
1: In theory, a lot of this work could be, you know, any BSD, but so far it's a FreeBSD focus. They've got a fork of upstream Nix that allows building packages for FreeBSD. There's a fork of Nix packages. And then there's NixBSD, which is basically the equivalent of NixOS. Seems like a nicely laid out project here. They've got a great README that kind of talks about, like, what is this thing and how likely is any of this to ever make it back upstream, which some of it seems like it could. Maybe there's hope.
0: And then he sends 60,000 sats to say, if Rust has its own cool soundbite, then is it perhaps time for Nix and NixOS to have its own? Maybe some ideas like a harmonica riff, maybe some chanting monks, or just yelling one of us, if you're unfamiliar, you can look for that on YouTube. Maybe something else. He's looking for suggestions, but he says we need a NixOS soundbite.
1: Something declarative. What's a declarative soundbite?
2: Oh, I have a question. How'd you come up with the Rust one?
0: Well, Wes hired a intern to run the soundboard, and he brought it in, and it was extremely inappropriate, but we'd paid the license, so we're keeping it, you know? So there's always that.
1: Yeah, we fired the soundboard guy and kept all the clips.
0: Yeah, I mean, we paid for the clips, but we never paid the soundboard guy.
1: Hybrid Sarcasm comes in with 42,000 sats.
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0: Well, we appreciate that value and support, Hybrid. It's always nice when I see Hybrid check in. At least, you know, we know he's out there still. You know, if we don't hear from him, I start to worry a little bit.
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6: B-O-O-S-T!
2: Using Fountain. Greetings from England. I'm a longtime listener, first time booster.
0: Hello. Thank you.
2: Nix Unplugged. Oops. Linux Unplugged.
0: Okay. We deserve that.
2: Is my favorite technical podcast. So it's about time I support with some sats.
0: Hey, oh, thank you.
2: Regarding Fountain, I really want to use it with Android Auto, but the experience is not great for me. The tabs along the top show no items for every category. On the rare occasion as well, my content shows up, but it struggles to play, even if the episode has been downloaded. Also, need more characters per boost. I can't remember if you've done this before, but I'd love an episode on how the JB audio infrastructure is set up.
0: Ooh.
2: 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And is it Reaper doing all that heavy lifting? By the way, I use Borg with Borgmatic for backups, and paperless NGX with Genius Scan on my phone. Chris, you were asking.
6: I'm going to write Genius Scan.
1: That's a new one to me. Yeah, I got to try that.
0: I'm going to write that down.
2: At NixCon. All right. We have a couple things going on here. So number one, Fountain.
0: Yeah.
2: Android Auto.
0: Not sure about the no items. That's a new one for me. So I'll report that. I mean, Nick's already seen these. Yes, that's new to me.
2: That's not your experience.
0: No, I was going to say we used it this morning, but I actually couldn't get my USB cable plugged in, so I didn't use it this morning.
1: Safety first.
0: I gave up. USB-A is such a bastard. But we'll follow up on that. Now, your question about audio quality and remote hosts, I mean, honestly, we have to give a lot of the credit to Drew.
1: Yeah,
0: a lot of it goes to Drew. We've hired a professional editor who's the best in the biz, so you know, he's got tooling and techniques that he's developed over the years.
1: I swear every time we ask him about it, he's found some new, better tooling that he's applied to. So the stuff just gets better and we don't have to do any work.
0: Yeah. We try to get good local quality audio and we try to do the best we can. But then Drew really comes in and saves the day usually. I joke with him that I call it running it through the wash. Yeah. When we send it to Drew, we run it through the wash because he just cleans it right up. Really appreciate you following up too on your backup strategies. If you do have the characters when you boost in to include how you're doing backups these days, we're keeping track of this. And the paperless NGINX and Genius Scan, that could be That could be really, really good. I like that idea a lot. Thank you, Craig. Appreciate the support. Thanks for taking the time to get it all set up, too. I know the initial setup is the tricky spot, but now that you've got it, love to hear from you.
2: I also realized here that this is sort of a postcode boost. There's a little location included here. Wes, you want to take this one?
0: Oh, I could not pronounce any of that except for the Weston part.
1: Weston Rhine, Oswestry, Shropshire.
0: Shropshire.
1: Extra shrimp.
0: Shropshire. Yeah, I hope we got that right, Craig. Probably not.

0: I know. But Jeff, let us know how it works when we're doing the lit stream. You could be our on the boots ground tester. Okay, be our lit
1: guy. Sounds
0: good
1: to me.
0: Jeff's gonna be lit. Thank you, Jeff. Jordan Bravo comes in with 11,101 sats and says, "Ah, this is for you, Brent. I tend to use my keyboard as much as possible when I'm using the computer. I've tried a lot of fancy ergonomic keyboards, but in my opinion, the absolute king, is the Glove 80, the Morgo. Is it expensive? Absolutely. But nothing else comes close in terms of comfort, quality, and features.
2: Wireless split ergonomic keyboard.
0: You know.
2: Ooh, this thing looks cool.
0: Glove is a great name for a keyboard. How have I not, thought of that?
3: Whoa. Yeah. Chris, this would be such an upgrade for you. You were saying just this morning your keyboard's starting to repeat characters and such. Maybe you need an upgrade.
0: It's like a multi-layer keyboard.
2: I also like this because it probably scares away, anyone else from even trying to use your machine.
0: Yeah, nobody's going to – you don't have to lock your screen anymore. Nobody else is going to try.
2: IT approved.
3: So what's fascinating about this keyboard to me, the Glove 80, is that it's like – I always forget, but it's concave or it looks like a skate park.
0: Mm-hmm.
3: That is the opposite of what I thought would be an ergonomic setup. I figured sure enough you'd go the other way, like a dome over the deck.
0: Mm-hmm.
3: So I'm loving this exploration of weird and wacky and wonderful keyboards. So
0: are you down for spending 399 US greenbacks? I mean, what is that even in Canadian?
3: It's too much.
0: Like $500 in Canadian?
3: Yeah, probably.
0: Woo, that's starting to be an expensive keyboard.
3: Well, if you break it down by hour of use,
0: oh, yeah.
3: Well, over time, I think you're doing pretty good.
2: What's the price per keystroke?
0: When's the last time you threw out a keyboard?
3: I still... Never.
0: So, I think it's okay. I think it's going to be just fine to spend a little bit. You'll use it for a while.
2: Deleted Boost in with 12,345 sats.
4: So the combination is 1, 2, 3, 4, 5. That's the stupidest combination I ever heard in my life!
2: I suspect the reason that the AI episodes don't hit that hard is that the Linux community is filled with people who are extremely independent. That makes them prone to being suspicious of cloud and, yes, AI. Even when done locally, I don't think AI would survive the digital doomsday or a government internet shutdown. I won't speak for everyone, but I'm close to buying an RV and just living off-grid.
0: Hey, is that a shot at me? Is that a shot at me?
2: Or a compliment? I don't know.
0: But wouldn't you want an all-answering, all-knowing local LLM in that RV to help answer your questions when you're off-grid? Like, imagine you hurt yourself or you got some sort of medical problem. Well, they have these LLMs that are specifically trained around medical issues. And I find this to be fascinating.
2: Sure, it might hallucinate a disease that doesn't exist, but you don't know anymore.
0: Or you have to argue that you're not actually seeking medical advice with it for 5 minutes before it gives you a straight answer. But I actually think there's something to the local. So one of the things I've been using a local – I've just been seeing how useful they are. And I tried out using an LLM to help me plan for scale. And I said – and what I did is I said, we're going to be doing several live shows. There's going to be three of us. We're going to need a mixer. We're going to need microphones. Give me a parts list of everything I need to pack that includes all of the cables and accessories that make all these things work.
2: Huh, Quartermaster IT. Hmm.
0: And it just gave me a itemized list. Okay, you're going to need the XLR cables. You're going to need this cable. You're going to need the power cable. This thing's a USB-C device. You're going to need a USB-C charger. You might want to bring a battery bank. And yeah, it's helpful, right? Because I was having a hard time getting my head wrapped around that problem. I didn't need to, did it. Could I have done it without it? Absolutely.
2: It's a little boost. And when it's local, when it's not sending your data somewhere, the cost to using it suddenly are a lot less.
0: Mm-hmm. Mm-hmm. So I think if you are skeptical, I think the point we were trying to make a couple episodes ago is there's utility here that we think is worth your time to learn more about. Don't stay ignorant to it, but you can do it without having to go live off the teat of a cloud service.
2: And let's maybe show that there are people who are interested in this stuff. So there's motivation out there to keep this developing before it all just turns to SaaS only.
0: Big one.
3: Well, user 42138438 with 10,051 sats kind of says the same thing. I definitely enjoy the episode about local AI, so please keep it coming.
0: Oh, is that quite the same thing? I think it's slightly different. I don't think the previous booster really enjoyed the episode, but I'm glad to know he did. That is good to get feedback on that. You know, Brent, they also mentioned in this boost that they've been running Bcash FS.
2: Whoa.
0: A little Bcash FS check-in, although they say they have to do like a manual mount at boot due to some previous limitations, I think, with the VM they're using.
2: I think there's also, Bcachefs does some weird fancy new stuff and not all of the tools support the, like, if you have multiple disks and the way you have to specify that on the command line. But thank you for trying it and reporting back.
0: They have a question for us. They're looking for a new single board computer that could do maybe even local AI, run some VMs like Windows.

0: Windows and Android, perhaps. Could do containers for some of that. And they'd like good Wi-Fi and Bluetooth with USB ports. They've looked at the Orange Pi 5, powerful but expensive, might struggle with battery life, Orange Pi 03, Raspberry Pi 02, the GPT Win 4, powerful but expensive there. They want something that is sort of between a small board computer and an Orange Pi 5 Plus or 03, and you know, something that's made powerful to run a few local services like AI, like local AI workloads. That's an interesting question. I don't know if there's anything besides, I mean, honestly, local accelerated AI on a small box?
1: Yeah, it sounds tricky. Like quite a challenge.
0: I think you want a Mac Mini. I don't know. Maybe I'm wrong, but
2: that doesn't always meet the budget requirement.
0: Yeah.
2: Though.
0: Could you do like something like an Odroid with a NVIDIA card or something in there that maybe it's not running at the full slot speed, but you don't need it since you're just doing offloaded compute? I don't know. Maybe somebody could help us in the right direction. I wouldn't mind building something like that myself.
1: One thing you could do is like offload your tasks, the AI tasks to a service provider that you trust.
0: Yeah.
1: That just like gives you GPU compute or something like that. That way, at least you don't need to have all of that on your single board computer. That's an option. Mm-hmm.
2: The idiot you yell at comes in with a row of ducks. Oh, from Breeze. Neat. Okay, we're being linked to the OSS document scanner, which has been my go-to document scanner since using Graphene OS.
0: Okay, all right. So hearing from a Graphene OS user, very good. It's on IzzyDroid, Google Play, and on GitHub.
2: Updated 4 days ago.
0: Kind of just looks lean and mean. This kind of seems like maybe the obvious place to start. Not that paperless and Genius Scanner wouldn't be really good, but this is just an open source on-device document scanning app, which I've been looking for something to... You know, take pictures of receipts and whatnot when we're on our scale trip and our Texas Linux Fest trip and we're trying to replace ScanBot. So if you have any recommendations, but this looks really good. OSS-document scanner. Writing that down.
2: And we'll have a link in the show notes.
0: Yes. Thank you very much for the boost, idiot, and for that link. Appreciate it.
1: Well, Lego feet boosted in 2,000 sats.
0: Pew, pew, pew.
1: More fountain feedback. You seem to be reading boosts I can't see when viewing podcasts. Am I missing something? I'd like to see them all so I can refer to some of them later.
0: Not all the boosts are in the comments thread yet in Fountain, but they will be soon. They are for some of the other shows. Just a little back-end thing we have to update to get them into Fountain. Then you'll be able to see all of them. Southern Fried Sassafras comes in with 4,444 sats because it is a bunch of ducks. And, you know... We have, look at all these people are reporting. He says he wants a feature added to Fountain podcast season, so I'll write that down. I will, oh, he says, never mind. I figured out a way to solve that for private. Okay, well, there you go.
1: That was easy.
0: He says he did enjoy the LLM topic. He says it's pertinent to a future project that he's working on, and he's training a local LLM on the internal knowledge base and documentation.
2: I bet we're going to see a lot more of that.
0: That seems useful, right? Imagine, and for new employees and stuff coming on board.
2: It makes me think, too, it's kind of applying the same benefits we get from open source software, where you can just use it without having to ask for permission. I mean, you know, ask permission where it makes sense, where it's required, all that. But, like, I can imagine you want that functionality. You're like, okay, well, now we got to go get some SaaS, and I got to get my boss to approve it. And then the head of IT approves it, and then accounting approves it, and it finally gets authorized. And then 2 months later, we've got it. Or if you had, you know, the gumption, the know-how, the access to the tools, you could just start doing it and test it out and see if it's even worth doing.
0: Build it yourself. Awesome.
2: Red 5 comes in with a row of ducks. For a document scanner on Android, I use OpenScan.
0: Okay. All right.
2: I then use Paperless Share to send the scanned document over to Paperless NGX for OCR and safekeeping reference.
0: Paperless Share to kind of bridge them together.
2: I haven't heard of that one.
0: Yeah. Written that down too, you guys. Thank you very much. We're going to be set. We could each try one of these on our...
2: That's a great idea.
1: Yeah, Chris, would you send me your notes after the episode?
0: Yeah, okay.
2: Just scan them up.
0: My scribble?
1: Yeah, well, whatever.
0: Yeah, scan them.
2: We can OCR.
1: Well, Vmax sent us 10,000 Satoshis Fountain. Thank you.
0: That's great.
3: Coming in hot with the boost.
1: Here's another one for the Fountain team. I mainly listen to podcasts in the car over Bluetooth. On the Pixel 7, it is maddening when 1 to 2 times in about a 30-minute trip, Fountain will simply crash.
0: That is a memory issue on your device, I believe. I think that might be what that is. Mm. I was looking at another issue similar to that, and it could be that your system's running out of RAM. You might have something in the background that's eating it up because... You know, I have a Pixel 7 and I run it all the time, but running through this process has been very interesting because you start to see some similar issues in there. And I think that is a low memory condition. I could be wrong.
2: Would there be benefit to whatever the, you know, going in and saying like, don't optimize this app for Fountain perhaps?
0: Oh, yes. That's probably a great idea. I may have done that a long time ago. I don't know. I am very, very excited about the future of podcast apps. And I think the Fountain team, you know, they're a small team, but they move quick.
2: No kidding.
0: And they're, you know, they have been in there answering all of these if they can.
1: That's impressive.
0: Directly in Fountain. So that's really great. So, yes, but double check and then follow up and let me know there. Vmax, could be some memory management issues there. This is something you definitely run into if you're using Android Auto as well. And then if you use Bluetooth to do the audio portion, all of that consumes a surprising amount of resources. Bearded0.bin comes in with a lucky 6,666 sats. That's a bunch of ducks.
4: Quacka waka, it's a treasure. Yippee!
0: And he gave us some great feedback on dynamic playlists. He talks about, how cool is this? He sets up playlists for like JB specifically. I'm honored.
2: Aww.
0: News, family, and exercise. And we had another, remember we had another listener who had like the dad pods?
2: Folks are doing stuff I hadn't even thought to
0: I just
2: do.
0: Have like a dumb old list of podcasts. I'm like such a basic. That is such a great, cool way to do it. He says, because it's great. So like you can listen to the latest NPR, and then it'll just play the next BBC episode. Just keep on listening.
1: And you're in that newsy zone.
0: And right? You're in the news zone.
2: Seems nice, especially if you're doing dishes or chores and you don't want to have to go pull your phone back out to go switch to whatever's next.
0: Yeah.
1: Well, and that kind of plays to what I was saying last episode, where I often reach to my podcast when I'm in a particular mood, and it's so nice to have these like pre-filters.
0: I'm going to give thought to this. You know, also you could have like a road trip playlist.
1: I'll bring it.
0: Just thinking about this. He also said on the topic of local AI, Upscale, that's UPSCAYL, uses local AI to upscale your images. It does a decent job, and it works with AMD and NVIDIA cards. So it looks like this is an app for GNU/Linux and maybe the Mac. I'm not sure.
2: Yes. You know, if we can get the barrier to entry for these lower, that definitely seems like one that a lot of just regular old computer users could totally use.
0: This would I don't know if I've installed any AI app via Flatpak yet. This could be the first one. It's on Flathub.
2: Okay.
0: Upscale. We'll put a link to that in the show notes.
2: I see our booster here asked a little bit about boosts for the members feed, too, which we did a little research into, but it's not solved yet.
0: We are working on it.
2: Mm-hmm.
0: It is in the work queue. Yes, upscale looks really, I like that. I've been thinking, guys, just one thing before I move off the upscale thing. I think we're pretty soon going to see these apps are going to be really, really good at upscaling lower res video and stuff like that. And I wonder if we're not going to be able to take some of our really old OG cell phone video and run it through a system like this and bring it up to the next level so it looks good on modern displays.
2: Finally unblur Bigfoot.
0: Maybe. Actually, it's funny you say that. There is unblurred AI footage of Bigfoot going around, and it just really kills it. It's such a dude in a suit. It's so awful when you clear it up. That whole, like, you know, blurriness really adds to the effect.
2: And the shaky and the...
0: Yeah.
2: Presley Wee, PhD, comes in with 2,669 sats.
0: Hello, and thank you.
2: The most frustrating thing about the call to regulate AI is that they did not care when it was major companies using exploited data that everyday people were tricked into handing over to train the models. But as soon as the everyday person has the ability to speak truth with satire using those same tools, the hammers begin to come down, proving that our elected representatives don't represent us, the people.
0: Yeah, you might be onto something there. Yeah, because there was lots of, you know, discussion about building these AI tools for a long time, and we never heard anybody screaming about regulation then. But then ChatGPT comes along.
2: Yeah, I think it made it real for a lot of the folks.
0: Yeah.
2: You know, previously you're like, well, what is this thing?
0: Mm-hmm.
2: We'll see.
0: Yeah, that might be it. It's just it became a real tangible thing.
1: Well, the Galactic Starfish boosted in 8,996 Satoshis.
5: B-O-O-S-T!
1: Here's three Rosa ducks plus a few ugly ducklings for some sat splits. Regarding fancy fountain features, granular playback speed and silent skipping.
0: Yeah.
1: I use both on AntennaPod and it cuts down my listening time to an amount manageable in my life as an avid podcast listener without changing the listening experience drastically.
0: What is granular playback speed? Is that like 1.23?
2: Yeah, maybe like a smooth slider instead of just like 1.5 or 1.25 or whatever.
0: Yeah, interesting. So you could custom set it to the pod.
2: Right. I mean, different speakers probably are, you know, clearer or less clear at different ratios.
1: Well, they give an example here. It feels unnatural to me to hear my podcast hosts at 1.25 speed over my usual 1.1 times speed.
0: Yeah.
1: 1.1 times. Is that even worth doing? I guess it is.
0: I guess a little bit, maybe on aggregate, and then, you know, you cut out the silences. But I have tried that, the silence cutting, and it to me, I feel like I get stressed out. I start listening because everybody seems like they're talking really fast.
2: Right. And there's no breaks.
0: Yeah, like, calm down.
1: Well, and I find, at least for some of the podcasts that I listen to, which are pretty information dense, I like the time to let my sort of neurons catch up with the information that's coming in.
0: But if that's what it takes for the starfish to listen, I appreciate it. Thank you, Galactic Starfish.
2: I do want to say I was playing around and trying something out in an AntennaPod the other day, and I don't know when it happened, but gosh, does AntennaPod look great? I mean, it feels like a much fancier app than I ever remember it feeling like, and that we have that as a sort of base podcast app on Android is great.
0: Yeah, it is. Yep. And maybe one day they'll get a few more features. I'd love, you know, lit support would be great.
2: Killer.
0: Mm-hmm. Gene Bean comes in with a row of ducks. Well, on the Will It Knicks, did you guys decide to try out own tracks? You suggested that before. Totally understand if not. I just wanted to follow along on the trip. We have tried own tracks. We did not try to Knicks it this time. Maybe we'd have time for the Texas Linux trip.
2: Yeah, there's been too many things in the cooker for this one. But
0: yeah, we've been working on some big stuff. Not only have we been doing the migration setup that we told you about, but Wes has been working, like I said earlier in the show, on, you know, re-plumbing the RSS feed stuff. And so it's just kind of been on the back burner. But maybe.
2: I do think, too, like, you know, the OwnTrack setups we've had in the past were also kind of slapdash, and we didn't actually keep them around necessarily. So, like, if we were going to Nix something, having OwnTrack solidly in Nix would be pretty nice.
0: Yeah, and then we could just deploy it when we need it.
2: Rolled Gold comes in with a row of ducks. After bouncing off the ducks a few times, I decided to just pull the darn trigger and install Nix OS. It turns out that reading the comments in the default configuration.nix was the perfect amount of ducks and context for me to have that aha moment. I still don't understand most of the jargon. I mean, yeah, I think we're on that boat too. But I've been swapping desktop environments all afternoon just because I can.
0: It is fun.
2: It's very cool.
0: And it's like it was never there. It was like never there.
2: Clean.
0: Just gone. Fresh system.
2: Well, thanks for telling us about your experiences there, Gold. And good luck. Chime in again sometime in the future when you've played even more.
0: Yeah.
2: Let us know how it goes.
0: Yeah. Yeah. I do want updates. Thank you, everybody who boosted is below the 2000 sat cutoff as well. We got all your boosts and we have read them and we appreciate it. The total boost this week, 21 boosters. And we stacked 206,683 sats. Thank you, everybody, for the support of this production. We love your messages. It's a nice improv moment for us. And your sats are sending us on this road trip to scale.
2: We didn't think it was possible.
0: Pretty incredible. You know, in the past, we would have had a sponsor. We would have had a big, you know, big old agreements. And now we're just doing it with the sats from our audience directly. And we hope to return you the value. Thank you, everybody. Go grabs a new podcast app and tries out Fountain or Podverse or something like Castomatic. And now would be a great time because we are going to be rolling out new features for those apps. More things coming, but we're starting with live stream support, and I think that's a big one. And thank you also to all our SAT streamers. You don't always get a direct shout-out, but we're monitoring. We watch it on the daily dashboard as it comes in, and it's a big part. It actually brings that total up even higher. And so you guys out there, we see you, and we really appreciate you. Thank you, everybody. And we also appreciate our members. It's a whole lot of appreciation going along. It's one of my favorite parts of the show. It's really rewarding. Thank you, everybody. Now, the pick this week was almost my topic, but I just started using it, and I felt like I needed more time with it to cook. It's called AnyType, and it is going directly after Notion. Are you familiar with Notion at all?
2: Yeah.
0: Yeah, this is an open source free alternative that you can use to keep, you know, keep track of your tasks, your ideas, documents, workflow. It's all local. It's end-to-end encrypted, and it uses P2P syncing. So you sync between the applications directly.
2: So no sync service required in theory. Wow.
0: Right. And future versions will have collaboration. They don't have that now. And they use an interesting concept for backup. The entire notebook is generated from a 12-word seed phrase, kind of like a Bitcoin wallet.
2: Huh.
0: So when you restore that seed phrase, and it somehow restores your notes. I've just started using AnyType. But it's really for anybody that's been tempted by Notion but doesn't want to, you know, subscribe to Notion or doesn't need what Notion offers. You can find it at anytype.io. And, of course, they got a client for all the various OSs, obviously, or else I wouldn't tell you about it. And I've really kind of just started to scratch the surface, but I can see the utility in it. I think it could be useful. I was experimenting with, again, taking notes for the trip, trying to figure out if this would be a way to store that stuff.
2: This looks surprisingly polished already. I mean, yeah. I assume it's early days, but I mean, they've got apps for the mobile mm-hmm. platforms, mm-hmm. a bunch of stuff on GitHub, a really nice website.
0: I think they pivoted. So I think they were maybe, and I'm really new to all this, but I think maybe they were they were solving another problem. So they had this tech built and they pivoted to a Notion alternative. So they kind of had a lot of the lower level foundation built. And now we have this, anytype.io, if you want to check it out. I've been enjoying it. Again, only been using it for a few days, but I've liked it a lot. That's it for us, though. If you'd like to support the show directly, you can become a member. We have it linked at linuxunplugged.com/membership, where you'll find a link up there. You get an ad-free version of the show, or you get the bootleg, which is clocking in right now at 3 hours and 24-ish minutes.
5: Oh,
0: that's
5: boy.
0: A big show. Lots of content there. We all get together and try to put something special for our members.
2: Who needs a playlist when you've got one giant show?
0: Yeah. You only need one show a week. It's the bootleg version. You just hang out with us for even longer, right? Hey, if we're going to see you at scale, come up and say hi. Don't be shy. And don't forget about our lunch. We'd love to see you there. It's just all coming together. I'm going to bring the RS36S or whatever it is with us. We'll bring the tuxedo machine. We'll try the tuxedo on the road, too. Get some on-the-road testing. We'll come back with a review for that. There's a lot coming up still.
1: So much to do.
0: Of course, our coverage of NixCon. Very excited about that. Very excited about that. So we will be live. We'll be live either from the scale floor or from our Airbnb. I don't know where we're going to be live, but we'll be live next Sunday. And, of course, throughout the week, we have all the times at jupiterbroadcasting.com/calendar.
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0: 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Thank you so much for tuning to this week's episode of the Unplugged Program. If we don't see you at scale, don't worry, friends. We'll be here next week in the RSS feed. Next week will be Tuesday, as in Sunday.
2: Yeah, some sort of animal time, right?

0: Hello, friends, and welcome back to your weekly Linux Talk Show. My name is Chris.
1: My name is Wes.
2: And my name is Brent.
0: Well, hey, gentlemen. Coming up on the show today, we're going to really focus on the Linux kernel again. There's been a lot of hoopla about the state of Rust and going-ons there, so we're going to recap the latest and then dive into what Linus and Greg have said recently. We'll also chat with Hannah from Scale, who's going to give us the 411 on what you need to know to go to Scale. And then we're going to round out the show with some great boosts, some picks, and a lot more. So before we get to any of that, I got to do the right thing, and I got to say time-appropriate greetings to that virtual lug. Hello, Mumble Room.
3: Hello.
4: Hello, Chris.
5: Hi, guys.
6: Hey, guys.
4: Hello, Brent.
5: Hello.
0: That's a serious showing. I like it.
1: It's a little echoey because we had to get a huge room to fit it.
0: Yeah, there's a lot of people in there. Thank you, everybody, for joining us over there. It's nice to have you. 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
0: 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Well, as you listen to today's episode, we're going to get into the Linux kernel, and we have a question you'd like to answer. Just something put in the back of your mind, and when it comes to you as we're talking about this stuff, boost in. If you could be Linus Torvalds for a day, what would you change or get done?
1: Oh, that's a fun one.
0: Think
1: you know,
0: about that.
1: The pet thing you've always hated in the kernel, the one tweak you'd make, or is it something different?
0: I think we're going to get some good answers. Whatever it might be, though, boost in and let us know. You've been hearing us talk about Planet Nix, and that's coming up really fast, and that runs right along Scale. And so we wanted to get you up to speed on what you need to know if you're going to attend Scale 22X this year. And Hannah from Scale, she is the chair of publicity, joins us to talk about that. Hannah, welcome to the show. It's great to talk to you.
8: Yeah, thanks so much. I'm so happy to be here to talk about Scale.
0: We are really close. Scale 22X is coming up on March 6th.
1: That's less than 2 weeks now.
0: Yeah, and so we wanted to have you on to help everybody kind of know what they need to do in order to attend and what they should do once they get there, like on day one.
8: Yeah, of course. So I would be remiss if I didn't give you the quick spiel about what Scale is first before how you can attend. Scale stands for the Southern California Linux Expo. We're in our 22nd year and we're hosted in Pasadena, California. And so we're so excited to be back. And if you've never heard of Scale or have not been. It is all things open source. We're an entirely volunteer-run conference. Scale is run on love and passion for open source. And so it is a great time to get together and talk and meet other people who care about all things open source. And the other thing that I absolutely love about Scale is we have been around for a long time. We have great roots in Southern California and beyond. And we also use Scale as a launching pad for other open source communities who might not have the infrastructure or want to plan a conference. So you might see some of your other favorite open source events co-located at Scale. So DevOps Day LA, Kauai Summit, Planet Nix, Linux training even. So we have a little bit of everything if you are in the open source world, which I imagine everyone listening here is.
0: Yeah.
8: So now that we've got kind of the details out of the way, if you want to come to Scale, we would love to have you in a little under 2 weeks. You can go to our website, socallinuxexpo.org, and get registered. We really pride ourselves on the conference being approachable, and I think we're probably one of the only conferences that run a four-day event for under $100 for a ticket. So we think it's really good value, but if you want a little extra motivation to get your ticket before the event, you can use the promo code Linux for 50% off that ticket.
0: That's great. Great. Okay, promo code Linux. And so... Also, I just want to say I do love these side events that have been happening over the last few years. It's such a brilliant idea because, you know, you folks really are the experts now at the infrastructure and the event. And that is such a massive undertaking for smaller projects or groups or communities to undertake. It's a really incredible thing you're doing.
8: Yeah, we're quite proud of it. Event planning is no joke, and we have hundreds of volunteers that make this conference run year-round, and it would not be possible without volunteers. So another shameless plug is if you ever want to volunteer and help with the conference, you can always, there's an email on the website where you can volunteer either the week of, or if you want to work on our network or marketing, shameless plug for my team, we're always taking volunteers to do it. But yeah, we love having other events there that would not have the resources otherwise. So there's a place for everyone who cares about open source here, and it's in Pasadena in 2 weeks.
0: That's great. I feel like, too, getting involved like that would really build some skills that, you know, could be marketable in the workplace there. I just kind of want to make it clear, when people show up, they do need to proceed to it. Like, there's a proper registration process and all of that they need to follow when they first get there, or at least get their badges and whatnot, right?
8: Yep. So we're a pretty standard conference. You can register for your tickets ahead of time at SoCalLinuxExpo.org with that promo code Linux. And you're all registered. You will go to the building that says, welcome. There's a big Linux penguin that'll give you an idea of what buildings we're in. The Pasadena Convention Center is a little confusing. It is two buildings with a theater in between. So if you're facing the convention center, the building on the right is where you check in your first day. And we've got self-serve systems where you enter your name and your registration number, and it'll print your badge. And then you get a swag bag, like most conferences, full of open source swag. And then you get to go in and see all the topics for the 4 days. So make sure you go to the right side building on your first day, get your badge. And once you have your badge, you can go to all the events throughout the 4 days.
0: Yep. And then it's easy after that. That's the hardest part, is just figuring out which building to go in and get your badge. It's not too bad.
8: I would say the hardest part is picking which talks to go to.
0: Yeah,
8: there's
0: really.
8: There's so many good ones that happen all at once. And the other good thing about our conference is don't get FOMO, because if you have two concurrent talks, we stream and record all of them. So you can go back and listen to the ones you missed as well.
0: Also, no small feat, which we really appreciate too.
8: Yeah, the tech on that is insane. It takes dozens and dozens of people all year to get those recordings up, but we're quite proud of them. You can always check out our past talks from events on our YouTube channel as well. So if you're still on the fence, you don't know what kind of content, check out the YouTube channel from the years past. We've got a lot of great content there, and it gives you an idea of what we're putting on for the week as well.
0: For sure. I will say it never quite captures the social element and the hallway track and, you know, going out and having lunch and all that stuff, but that's just the bonus that you get to come discover on your own when you visit. So, sounds like they need to get registered. They can use promo code Linux to save some money. Anything else we need to let folks know?
8: Yeah, just like you said, like the hallway track is really the highest value add. So if it's your first time coming to Scale, introduce yourself. I always hang out at registration, so you're always welcome to say hi to me. So you already have one friend, but get to know other folks. We love the cross-population of communities, and it comes to really amazing things outside the conference. So I would really encourage you not to be shy and make some new friends there as well.
0: Absolutely. Hannah, thank you for taking some time on your Sunday and joining us.
8: Yeah, thank you so much for having me, and I hope to see everyone listening at Scale in March.
2: Wonderful.
3: Well, I know the world is full of news these days, but geez, the Kernel has been seeing some newsworthy notes from day to day, and you guys have been doing a deep dive, my favorite thing. Should we go through what's been happening and dust them off a little bit?
0: Yeah, we started capturing this for the members in the members bootleg, and then it really has developed further. So let's go back, like Brent says, and kind of just briefly just cover what's happened here. Obviously, we've talked about Rust and Linux kernel a bit. We last September. We did an episode about it, and that was sort of a recap on the state of things.
1: Right. An ongoing effort to, you know, add the ability to write new code, to add drivers to the Linux kernel using Rust, which is a secondary language in the kernel, and it's a big change, and that's why it's been a slow and long effort, and why we're continuing to talk about it.
0: Even the idea of adding another language is a big deal, right?
1: And of course, you know, you have to say Rust is not new, but it's still moving fairly fast and does things. It's a very different language than C, so you've got that to contend with.
0: So with our current event, we actually need to go back to late January of 2025, and the Rust DMA patch proposal sparks a bit of a conflict on the Linux kernel mailing list. A patch is proposed to enable Rust-written device drivers to call the Linux kernel's core direct memory access, or what is referred to as DMA. Obvious drivers need this, right? The goal here to expand Rust's usability within the kernel. Christopher Hillwig, though, had some, I would say, concerns, and probably raised the largest rejection. There's a quote from him that says, "No Rust code in kernel/DMA, please."
1: Yeah, there's a lot to digest here. For the first part, you know, fairly simple patch, not a huge amount. Three files changed, 273 insertions, and the text of the commit or the request reads, "Add a simple DMA coherent allocator Rust abstraction." And that abstraction has a specific meaning here. There's sort of the automatic bindings that get generated to be able to, like, talk to the C data structures from the Rust side of things. But then there's the higher layer part of really using Rust and Rust type system in what they're calling abstractions, which is where you do the work to wrap the C side at a semantic level to sort of encode how to safely use, where possible, the C side from Rust. So then you have this abstraction layer that kind of sit between, and it's actually, for the most part, for non-exceptional cases, you're not even allowed to go call the C directly in drivers. You're not supposed to. You want to use this abstraction. So that's where this code is trying to sort of bridge the gap to enable downstream Rust things to be able to use
0: the bus, the DMA bus. And that's the idea, is that downstream Rust things could read the DMA bus. And the very events that transpired this week come back to this very patch and this very discussion. So this event that happens in January is pretty noteworthy. As time goes on, the discussion kind of escalates. You'll see this. There's several people in there that are kind of anti-Rust. There's folks in there that are trying to explain stuff. There's other folks that seem to be just kind of in a watch-and-see mode.
1: Maybe it's worth also touching on, as you said, Hellwig said no Rust code in kernel/DMA, and what that's referring to is sort of the various trees inside the kernel source tree itself. So that's, we'll see, coming back to this already, if you just look at the diff, you know, how you view whether it's a part of the subsystem or not versus like where it lives in the source tree could be a whole separate question. But this was all under Rust/ at the top layer. So it's all kind of in the Rust subtree in its own. It is, of course, wrapping code that lives in the DMA side. But
0: yes. And so it's in its own contained area. That is important to kind of understand later. So this kind of brews for a bit. You know, there's FOSDEM. There's a talk about Rust for Linux there held by Miguel Odeja. Is that?
1: Ojeda.
0: Ojeda. And he's the lead maintainer of Rust for Linux. He presented at FOSDEM. He highlighted there some of the progress and some of the things that landed in Linux 6.13.
1: Also tried to go and get, I believe, a bunch of quotes from various maintainers, both, you know, neutral for and against. I think it did seem to have, he's able to get more responses from people interested in the project, but it was an interesting survey.
0: As you can imagine, though, after that talk, the debate kind of heats up again until later on, Linus and Hector Martin kind of start to get into it. And Hector Martin takes to social media to call out the process as being, you know, just really hard on the contributors who are trying to get Rust in the Linux kernel. That very act sparks a debate on the Linux mailing list about social brigading and trying to influence the kernel process through social media posts. Linus steps in, says this is essentially social brigading, says it pushes him away from supporting the patch, says to Hector, maybe the problem is you. And that got quite a bit of attention just a couple of weeks ago. To kind of try to take us from the dust up over that to actual, like, tangible policy, Miguel introduced what he's calling, on February 11th, the Rust kernel policy, which is meant to clarify how Rust should integrate with the kernel hoping to reduce tensions.
1: Yeah, he wrote, "Given the discussions in the last days, I decided to publish this page with what our understanding is. Hope it helps to clarify things."
0: Did it clarify things, Wes?
1: Well, that probably depends on who you ask. There was obviously some pushback. But maybe it's worth looking at kind of like what it was. You know, it had some points about like who's pushing this. It's not the Rust Project or the Foundation or even necessarily there are companies interested, but it's like its own, you know, they're kernel contributors who want to add Rust. Mm-hmm. And then it mentions some key folks, maintainers, other people that are involved. Here's some quotes. "Some subsystems may decide they do not want to have Rust code for the time being, typically for bandwidth reasons. This is fine and expected. Now, in the Kernel Maintainer Summit 2022, we asked for flexibility when the time comes that a major user of Rust in the kernel requires key APIs for which the maintainer may not be able to maintain Rust abstractions for it. This flexibility is the needed counterpart to the ability of maintainers to decide whether they want to allow Rust or not." It also says some stuff about what happens if things break. So on their FAQ, who's responsible if a C change breaks a build with Rust enabled? That's been a big contentious question, right? Well, this site's position, their understanding is, the usual kernel policy applies. So by default, changes should not be introduced if they are known to break the build, including Rust. However, exceptionally for Rust, a subsystem may allow to temporarily break Rust code.
0: Mm.
1: The intention is to facilitate friendly adoption of Rust in a subsystem without introducing a burden to existing maintainers who may be working on urgent fixes for the C side.
0: That feels like a big compromise from the Rust side, where they're essentially saying, we're willing to let Rust code break for a while and we'll try to sort it out if it just means the C side will roll with us here. That's a big give.
1: And you've seen various versions too, right? Like that's where there's, you know, some subsystem maintainers are interested in figuring out some of the Rust stuff for themselves. Other ones appoint like a co-maintainer or like a, you're maintaining the Rust side of this subsystem while I'm going to do the C side, or all kinds of other mixes. And some of this flexibility on both sides, at least as some people felt was kind of an agreement before, was to accommodate all of that.
0: And the idea would be if the Rust code does break, you actually fix it before it gets to Linus's tree and it, you know, it actually ships. It's not like you ship broken Rust code. There's an idea that gets caught, but that is still a pretty big compromise.
1: Now, there are concerns with some of this in practice, particularly around like, okay, you say it's fine to break it, but am I going to get yelled at still?
0: And who knows it's even broken?
1: You have to make sure that you've set up, and I don't think they're not doing this, but just, you know, you have to make sure you've set up like who do you then, if we've all agreed you're not going to fix it, but it being broken is a problem, then like who is actually in practice fixing it?
0: Yeah.
1: Helwig also said, "I don't think having a web page in any form is useful. If you want it to be valid, it has to be in the kernel tree and widely agreed on. It also states factually incorrect information, e.g., some subsystems may decide they do not want to have Rust code for the time being." We read that. Helwig continues, "While Linus in private said that he absolutely is going to merge Rust code over a maintainer's objection."
0: Yeah. And this has been sort of the, one of the complaints has been mixed messaging here. Like, oh, it's a maintainer's choice, but also I am going to be publishing Rust code. Helwig's been kind of emerging as maybe the most vocal critic of Rust getting in, and I think has probably raised the most points in the most recent rounds of going back and forth. And he's kind of calling out Linus here. He says, quote, "Yeah, like you said, while Linus in private said that he absolutely is going to merge Rust code over a maintainer's objection," he says, "this is a very dishonest way of communication."
1: Yeah, and that was pointed at Miguel over including that quote about you don't have to take it.
0: Right.
1: And that's where there's a bunch of nuance, and we'll eventually see, spoilers, that Linus sort of does eventually chime in. But I think there has been a question in many folks' minds of like, where, you know, has there been enough communication? We've seen Greg Cage chime in a few times in various small ways, especially to clarify stuff about, oh, what was broken in this previous case that people were pointing to at one time.
0: So, you know, while this is going on, right, so we start in January, we're mid-February right now, maintainers are hitting a wall. Hector Martin resigns, right, burned out, disappointed with leadership in the kernel, frustrated with their approach to Rust integration, ceases maintaining upstream Linux kernel code for the ARM stuff. You know, the Sahi project has to rework that now. We've seen others that burned out. Like that, that is, so you understand the context and the background while all of this is sort of playing out. While also at the same time, publicly, Greg and Linus kind of would, from time to time, say fairly pro-Russ stuff. Even though this super heated debate's happening in the background during all of this, you know, you'd see comments from both of them saying, oh, yeah, no, Russ is coming.
1: Yeah, and I think there has been maybe some lack of clarity in general, or at least there's been some confusion around the, like, okay, so it's clear that Rust has been kind of an experiment in the kernel, but to some people's mind, experiment means it's not been, like we're not doing it. Whereas I think maybe in some of the higher-up maintainers' minds, experiment means, well, we don't know how we're doing it, and we're figuring out the right way to do it, and it may be painful and break things, but, like, in general, we're doing it. We may decide we ultimately don't want to do it and stop doing it, but for the moment, we're doing it.
0: I got to say, one of the debates, and it's just, like, a hard line, is we just should not have a multi-language project like this. We should not just introduce Rust. This is going to make it hard to maintain. This is going to make it more of a bear. We should just improve the C stuff. If we want, we should go back and retrofit that. And I think what they're ultimately pushing back on is, well, where do you draw the line? Do you completely rewrite the Linux kernel one day in Rust? Is that where this leads to? When we, every time we find a bug now, are we just going to write a Rust version and essentially this is going to become a Rust kernel? Like, that's, they don't want that. That's ridiculous. We should just fix the problems in C is what they're, I'm sure you've seen that opinion in the mailing list.
1: Yeah, well, and I think it's also like, you know, it means you have to have double the infrastructure. You now, at some point, maybe you become dependent on the right version of cargo. And you can just imagine, right, if you are a maintainer who spent years knowing the ins and outs of, you know, how to maintain a complicated and important C project, even if you can, you know, even if you're willing to take like a co-maintainer path, it's a lot of trust, it's a lot of change, and you are going to have code that's either making, you know, has expectations of you or is directly interfacing with code that you're using that you don't maybe have a full understanding of. And
0: imagine a situation where you're trying to push a feature and it does break something in Rust. And now you're kind of trying to be polite. So you're trying to wait for the Rust stuff to get fixed. But now maybe you've missed the merge window. Like, you can understand there is a little bit of concern there that does seem legitimate.
1: And that's where this is, you know, a complicated question, because it is ultimately one, like most things in the real world, of trade-offs, right? Like, there are real costs to having multiple languages regardless of the language, and there's real costs for the Rust in particulars, and it's a big change. But what the Rust for Linux folks, and as we'll see some others, are advocating is that, especially maybe if we focus this on net new code and, you know, new drivers in particular, there's a lot of upside and a lot of wins that can help the kernel overall.
0: 1Password.com/unplugged. That's the number 1Password.com/unplugged, all lowercase. And you're going to want to go there, because this is something that if I had when I still worked in IT, I think it would have sustained me for many, many more years. The reality is your end users don't, and I mean without exception, work on only company-owned devices, applications, and services. Maybe you get lucky and they mostly do, but I don't find that to be the reality today. And so the next question becomes, how do you actually keep your company's data safe when it's sitting on all of these unmanaged apps and devices? 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
3: Now, with all this happening, Greg and also Linus did chime in just a few days ago.
0: Greg came in with a rather compelling case, actually, for new drivers at least to be written in Rust, like Wes was saying. He says, quote, "Yes, mixed language code bases are rough and hard to maintain, but we're kernel developers, damn it. We have been maintaining and strengthening Linux for longer than anyone ever thought was going to be possible. We have turned our development model into a well-oiled engineering marvel, creating something that no one else has ever been able to accomplish. Adding another language really shouldn't be a problem. We've handled much worse things in the past, and we shouldn't give up now on wanting to ensure that our project succeeds for the next 20-plus years. We've got to keep pushing forward when confronted with a new good ideas, and embrace the people offering to join us, actually doing the work to help make sure that we all succeed together."
1: Yeah, I like that. I really think Greg's done some good, you know, just sort of on the edges and a little stronger here, but just with a very nice tone. It's so positive. It makes you want to go help make Linux better yourself. And I think it's right to call out that, you know, whether you agree with the mission or not, you got to agree that the Rust for Linux folks are trying hard.
0: You know, I noticed, I think it was a week or two ago, and they're working on the Phobos, and Greg posted on Masto about it. And he made sure to call out, you know, from the get-go, this has Rust API bindings. It's ready to go for the Rust crew. We're introducing a C side and a Rust side, and it's good. Try out the Phobos.
1: Well, and I think that's been influenced, not some small amount, by, you know, he's been super involved with the, you know, maintaining the stable side of things and dealing now with the kernel CVE process. So
0: yes,
1: he started that post by saying,
0: yeah,
1: as someone who's seen almost every kernel bug fix and security issue for the past 15 plus years, well, hopefully all of them, and who sees every kernel CVE issued, I think I can speak on this topic. The majority of bugs, and here he's trying to be clear, quantity, not quality or severity, the majority of bugs we have are due to the stupid little corner cases in C that are totally gone in Rust. Things like simple overwrites of memory, error path cleanups, forgetting to check error values, and use after free mistakes. That's why I'm wanting to see Rust get into the kernel. These types of issues just go away, allowing developers and maintainers more time to focus on the real bugs that happen, i.e. logic issues, race conditions, etc.
0: Yeah, the memory problems developers create themselves. And then, so a moment that really impressed me was Linus. And, you know, I've been critical of him recently on some of his decisions, but I really felt like Linus showed he's still really got his hands around this entire thing. He popped in on the mailing list a couple of days ago. And remember, this went all the way back to January, the beginning of the nuance of all of this. And none of it missed Linus's catch. And I was impressed by that. And he was responding to Hilwig, I believe, when he writes, "You're not forced to take any Rust code at all or care about Rust code in the DMA code. You can just ignore it. But the, quote, ignore the Rust side, end quote, automatically also means that you don't have any say on the Rust side. You can't have it both ways. You can't say, quote, I want to have nothing to do with Rust, and then in the very next sentence say, quote, and that means that the Rust code that I want to ignore cannot use the C interfaces I maintain. Maintainers who want to be involved in the Rust side can be involved in it, and by being involved with it, they will have some say in what the Rust bindings will look like. They basically become the maintainers of the Rust interfaces." And what Linus did here, in my kind of short, horrible read there, is he recognized that what Hilwig was originally complaining about wasn't really applicable here. The Rust folks weren't asking to change anything on the C side. They weren't touching anything on the C side for the DMA bus that we originally talked about.
1: As we touched on, it was in a separate subtree.
0: It's in its own separate subtree. And all they would be doing is reading the DMA bus like anything else might in the Linux kernel. And that is a line too far for Linus. You can't be not involved and also say what these programs can and cannot use in the Linux kernel. As he puts it, it just simply does not work that way.
1: Like he says, but that wall of protection goes both ways. If you don't want to deal with the Rust code, you get no say on the Rust code.
0: Yeah.
1: Put another way, the nobody is forced to deal with Rust does not imply everybody is allowed to veto any Rust code.
0: I think I just want to reiterate, you know, people have been saying Linus needs to say more. Linus needs to chime in. Linus, if you look at this mailing list thread, he's chiming in pretty frequently, not all the time, but pretty frequently throughout.
1: It does seem like, I mean, it seems maybe it failed, but he did clearly also have some private communiques with Miguel and Crete.
0: But I was impressed that the original nuance, all the way back in January, did not miss his grasp. And that was a fundamental nuance to kind of saying to Hilwig, hey, I respect your arguments. You're often right. You call, and Alliance even says, you call me on my BS. I'm calling you on your BS here.
1: That's the other thing. If you just hear the parts, we read the most intense parts of the, you know, the debate and Linus putting down his policy.
0: Right.
1: But he also says things like, you know, you're saying, like, I respect what you're saying. He also says, I respect you technically, and I like working with you.
0: Yeah. I'm not looking for yes men, and I like it when you call me on my BS. I say some stupid things at times. There needs to be people who can stand up to me and tell me I'm full of S. But now I'm calling you out on yours. It's pretty good.
3: It's a very different Linus than we've seen previously. I love it.
0: I think one of the MVPs in this thread is Miguel. Don't you think?
1: Yeah. I will say there's been, you know, we focused on a lot of the, you know, the more intense parts, as I was just saying. But there was a lot of good interactions in there as well. You know, I saw James Bottomley asking a lot of, like, legit and good-natured questions, a lot of developers trying to learn more.
0: Kent Overstreet chiming in how this could be beneficial for BcacheFS or how, you know, how to maybe reframe things from time to time.
1: Yeah, and, you know, there's a lot of different levels of knowledge, right? Some folks have used Rust, but, like, for userland stuff and never thought about the kernel side of it. Some people have never touched Rust at all, so you get levels of, like, is your understanding of Rust accurate? Are you asking about a nuance of, like, where the type system isn't complete? Or are you asking sort of like you don't understand, you know, how the compiler side of it works? There's a lot of areas, and Miguel has just sort of been seemingly tirelessly and for the most part quite, you know, politely answering, trying to clarify.
0: This has not been an easy process for the community, and it has not been without its costs of some really good contributors, you know, and I know that it's cliche to say the process is messy, but sometimes when you actually see the mess unfolded, it's hard to watch. Neil, did you have any thoughts from sort of the Asahi side, you know, watching that project as closely as you do now, being tied in over there at Fedora? Did you have any thoughts on this?
2: I think part of my personal feeling on this is that I think Linus should have stepped in 2 weeks ago about this. Not because, you know, he hasn't stepped in and doesn't have good thoughts about this, but like the downward spiral that this whole conversation has had could have been completely avoided if he had said this earlier. I get why he didn't. I understand the desire to have the community sort itself out. I just think that this is one of those things that it is going to require more tough love type stuff as we keep going. Because like there's this contention with groups of people saying, oh, this can't ever be enterprise ready. And so it's a toy. There are people saying, oh, I don't want to deal with this because multi-language is terrible. Ignoring the fact that the Linux kernel has actually been a multi-language project since almost the beginning. It's been C in assembler and then C, Perl, Python in assembler and make files and shell and like there is code in there that generates code that is then used to compile code. Like it is a morass of complexity all the way through it, not acknowledging that and then kind of complaining about Rust bringing in a new thing of multi-languageness and complexity, I think kind of is missing the forest for the trees there. There's a lot more complexity in the Linux kernel today than there ever has been. Basically, I think a lot of people are going to need reality checks fairly frequently as this keeps going on. Now, I'm not going to say that I'm like the most amazing fan of Rust. I think that there are things about Rust that I'm not the biggest fan of, but it is pretty clear at this point that there's significant drivers towards, pun intended, towards Rust in the Linux kernel and people who are interested and enthusiastic about it. And I think the job of a good community leader is to encourage and support the people that are doing these sorts of things to enable the next generation to be successful. Like the Linux kernel has a very, very big problem that it hasn't really started looking at addressing, which is the churn rate of maintainers in the Linux kernel is unbelievably low. Most of the people that are maintaining subsystems in the Linux kernel have been doing it since almost the beginning of that subsystem. And you look at the progress of bringing in new people to stay in for the long haul, and it's not terribly high. And that can be concerning as everyone's getting older. And what's going to happen when a critical subsystem loses a maintainer for reasons? Like, we lost wireless subsystem Larry Finger,
5: right,
2: like last year. And this is not going to be a new thing. This is going to keep happening. And so, like, we have to start, the people in the Linux kernel community, the subsystem leaders and whatnot, have to start acknowledging that there has to be some give and take. There has to be some give to be where the people are or where the people want to be. And some people want C++. Some people want Rust. Some people want to be on forges rather than using mailing lists.
5: Right.
2: This is all going to be things that have to be dealt with, because you need the next generation or the project dies. So this is something where I think Linus is going to have to take some tougher leadership on, because otherwise I don't know what's going to happen.
1: I thought maybe we could end. I saw a nice post during part of this discussion from Keyes Cook, who's for been a long time leading the kernel self-protection project and doing a lot of good security vulnerability focused work on the C code in the kernel. And Chris, you mentioned kind of the contention of like, well, where does this end? And are we trying to rewrite the whole kernel? And what is the goal of this experiment, really? So Keyes wrote, speaking to the what is the goal question, I see the goal as eliminating memory safety issues in new drivers and subsystems. The pattern we've seen in Linux with security flaws is that the majority appear in new code. Focusing on getting new code written in Rust puts a stop to these kinds of flaws, and it has an exponential impact, as Android and Usenix have found, and then he included a bunch of citations. In other words, I don't see any reason to focus on replacing existing code. Doing so would actually carry a lot of risk. But writing new stuff in Rust is very effective. Old code is more stable, and it already has fewer bugs. And yet, we're still going to continue the work of hardening C, because we still need to shake those bugs out. But new code can be written in Rust and not have any of these classes of bugs at all

0: a little story that went by in the last year, but they were the most successful ETFs in history. So if you're like me, you know, you don't really want an ETF because that's essentially an IOU. You want to own the real thing. The challenge is finding a legit, secure, trusted space that isn't a scam or isn't something that is going to go away in a few years. You want a place you can buy, DCA, or sell your Bitcoin. 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
1: Well, it is certainly conference season coming up, and we have one who's planning way ahead. Texas Linux Fest is, of course, back again this year, but with a new season, October 3rd to 4th this year. That's in Austin, Texas, and there's a call for paper open. You have until August 3rd, so no excuses for getting a talk in, but we would love to see what you can throw at Texas Linux Fest. Make it good. That way, we feel like we have to go.
0: Yeah. Yeah, it's a great little fest. They're looking for sponsors, too. 2025.texaslinuxfest.org for more details. And I think Austin in October is going to be wonderful. October 3rd through the 4th at the J.J. Pickle Research Campus. Is that real? Is that real? Is that not right?
1: I believe so. I named that one, maybe.
0: J.J. Pickle?
2: Yeah, it is a different location from last year.
0: That's a good old Texas boy name right there, J.J. Pickle.
1: Get some culture in, too, while you're at it.
0: Is it close to barbecue? That's what we need to figure out.
2: I mean, Carl is, I believe, involved, so.
0: You would hope, right?
2: Right.
3: And now it is time for Le Boost.
0: Yes, it is. And Vamax is our baller booster for episode 603, the only 603 there will be. And he came in with 100,000 sats.
4: Hey, rich lobster!
0: Not bad at all. Says, I am, of course, advocating for a K-8 challenge. Yes, I know. And after that gets shot down, maybe some kind of exciting network challenge?
2: Ooh.
1: They know it so well.
0: Yeah, they do. Also, I randomly saw hybrid sarcasm in the Gathio contribution release logs.
1: Nice.
0: As I was getting it set up. Really? That's cool. He says, cheers to hybrid. That's really neat. Okay, so a networking challenge.
2: You skipped right over the first idea.
0: What was the first idea? Oh, well, because as he knows, the K-8 challenge. That was an obvious skip, right? That's obvious. I mean, unless you want to do, I do have plenty of Raspberry Pis. We could do like a pie thing, but I don't know if we have enough pies for all of us. The idea of networking, quote unquote, as something we should do has come up about a bajillion times, though. So we do need to hone in on networking and figure out what we can do there because it's come up a lot. Thank you very, very much, Vay. We really appreciate that. You are the max. Thanks for the boost. And if anybody has any networking challenge ideas that we could realistically pull off, because I remember one of the things we do like is if the audience can participate too, please do send those in.
2: We just have to not take down the live stream while we're doing the show.
0: Right, right, right.
2: The Dudamide comes in with 42,000 sats.
5: The answer to the ultimate question.
2: I didn't have time to get on with the BSD challenge, but it was fun listening to your adventures. I'm wondering, how would it be if you used something like PFSense or OpenSense or TrueNAS Core as a base for the challenge? Technically,

0: technically they all use FreeBSD, so would that still count?
1: No.
0: Oh.
1: I say no, but I think it would count as one of the, you know, because one of the points is like a respin of FreeBSD, because otherwise we'd have to say GhostBSD counts, and GhostBSD didn't count, right?
0: Well, I was just going to be nice and say, you know, make it your own challenge. And
1: oh, yeah.
0: If you learn something about how the BSD works.
2: Oh, yeah, sure. Okay.
1: But, yeah. No, everybody gets a trophy. And what do you think, Brent? You get the tiebreaker here.
3: Oh, you put me in that hard position. I think we gained a lot of background and knowledge and context running FreeBSD. And that meant that when we went into running a non-FreeBSD, you know, one of the derivatives, we had all of that context and it gave us a bigger appreciation.
1: So you're siding with me, I think, is what I'm hearing there.
3: I think I was trying not to choose a side, but yeah,
1: I think it was. All right. But I still, like Wes said, I think it's very, very valuable. Good. And also, worth checking in on OpenSense. They've been doing a lot of good stuff over there.
3: Well, I think it also says something that all these projects are based on FreeBSD, so there's certainly value to diving into any of them.
1: Yeah, they don't like the GPO.
3: Well, adversaries sent us in 32,768 sats.
4: The traitors love the vol.
1: Adversaries, of course, obviously.
3: I try to get it right the way you get it wrong, and then I get it wrong.
1: So my trick is just do both.
3: What?
1: Yeah, adversaries, adversaries, you just, you know, use both.
3: Okay.
0: Or okay. You know, we get a little more colloquial in 17.
1: Yeah, it's big 17.
3: Lucky 17 came in and says, I loved all the BSD coverage. What a wild ride that must have been.
1: Oh, thank you. I'm glad to hear it was positive. I know this sounds silly, but we did have the discussion, like, should we be talking about BSD in our Linux podcast? So I'm glad that people liked it. Thank you for that. It's always good to hear from you, Big 17.
0: I hear Chris had to go reinstall ifconfig on his Nixbox.
1: Hey, I still got one machine with GhostBSD. It lingers.
0: Oh.
1: It lingers. Turd Ferguson's here with 24,500 sats.
5: Turd Ferguson!
1: How's about a video game challenge? Three of you get a co-op game working on Linux, extra points if the audience can join.
0: Oh.
3: Oh, that sounds super fun. I'm in.
0: It does sound fun.
1: Okay, also, Turd says, what about a no build Gentoo challenge? Same rules as the BSD challenge, but no building software.
3: What?
0: How does that work? I mean, they have a binary cache, right, now?
1: Could you get Nix working on
3: details.
1: Gentoo? That'd be hilarious.
0: Bootstrap a small little Alpine on there?
1: If we could somehow do the Gentoo challenge without doing the Gentoo challenge, I think Turd's onto something here.
0: You know, you get the pre-built stage two or whatever.
1: Okay, and then here's a philosophical question for you, Brent. If your favorite Linux distribution was a pizza topping, what would it be and why?
3: Oh, man. Well, I think I have to say pineapple because it's so divisive. There's a Linux for everyone.
1: Pineapple? What?
0: I'm challenging the question just a bit because instead of distro specific, I'm just going to say Nix. And I don't know if this is technically a topping, more of a sauce, but I'm going to say Nix is like pesto because it goes with everything.
1: Oh, all right. Not the cheese or the dough?
0: No,
1: or the
0: pesto.
1: Okay, all right. I was going to say it's the sauce, but all right, okay. All right, okay, well, so I do kind of like the idea. We have not done a video game thing for a while on the show, and we've never done a video game challenge. Like, wouldn't that be fun if we did a stream, like, sometime in, like, an evening during the week where everybody got in, we could do, like, a big co-op session?
0: Why don't they make Race the Sun co-op edition?
1: Right. That's all I'm saying. That's all I'm saying. Thank you, Turd. Appreciate the boost.
0: Our buddy, our pal Gene Bean boosts in with 4,444 sats.
6: Ah, fuck!
0: First question, did y'all play any with Beehive? Yeah, I did a bit. Not as much as I would have liked to. I got a Linux VM going. I started down the path of trying Windows on it. I'd like to come back to that and get that working a little better.
1: I did not this go around. Beehive is the one thing I've played around with before where I've, like, loaded FreeBSD just to try Beehive. And I think I've also, at some point, tried some sort of version that's on macOS.
0: I haven't done anything in anger with it.
1: Yes, Xhive.
0: Right. But it's neat to see. I mean, you know, KVM's worked so well for us on Linux, and FreeBSD deserves a great virtualizer, and now it has one.
7: At least they're starting to integrate VirtIO support, so we may actually see things like USB redirection, GPU para virtualization, that sort of stuff show up in Beehive in the future. I mean, like, Apple integrated it with their hypervisor framework for macOS, so it kind of supersedes Xhive in that respect. But, you know, I'd like to see the VirtIO stuff be usable in more hypervisors.
0: Agreed.
1: You know, Wes, I'm looking here. Do you see this here? It seems like maybe the message got degraded. I'm trying to connect and pull it again. I think the fax got cut off for the report. But I think he had something about skipping the Gentoo challenge in there. Did you see that?
0: Yeah, Gene's trolling us here, rightly so. Oh, you say you're in need of another challenge, huh? How about that Gentoo challenge you've been putting off forever?
1: I'm not from Gentoo.
0: Never heard of it. No, that was suggestion. Brent's challenge.
1: Yeah,
0: because
1: right.
0: I had to do it.
3: I take offense to that. I don't think we've been putting this off. I think we've just been focused elsewhere.
1: Oh, okay.
7: All right. I.e. putting it off.
1: We'll let you know, Gene. We'll let you know.
3: Neil. Well, NeuralP sent in 5,000 sats.
2: You're supposed.
3: No message on this one, just a kind little send.
1: Well, Monty came in with a row of adorable ducks, 2,222 sats. I got my Albie Hub set up, he says. Congratulations. That's a nice little journey. Tried several times to get Nick's Bitcoin up and running, but just couldn't get it to build. Albie Hub, though, I had it up in 10 minutes. Any suggestions on the simplest way to boost from Albie Hub? For this, I installed the Albie browser extension and opened up Linux Unplugged on the podcast index. That probably is the simplest way, actually, really, if you have Albie Hub. So here's the order. If you're curious about boosting, Fountain makes it the easiest because it's all hosted by them. Okay, that's the easiest. Breeze is the next easiest because it's all hosted inside the app. You get a Lightning node in the app. You put some sats in there. You can go find the podcast. You can boost. You don't really have to change podcast apps. That's Breeze, B-R-E-E-Z. And then the next tier, which you're hearing people talk about, is Albie Hub. And Albie Hub is where you self-host the entire thing. I mean, it is, after all, an open-source peer-to-peer network, and anybody can participate. And Albie Hub is a stack of basically a lightning daemon and a bunch of great software and a nice UI on top of that to manage all of this. But you don't really need it to boost. But if you want to go to, like, you know, Chad-level tier tech guy, then you go the Albie Hub setup. But if you just want to send some sats to the show, something like Fountain or Breeze, B-R-E-E-Z, make it really easy. And then you can go Chat-O-Matic if you want later on. And congratulations, Monty. I'm really impressed. And I'm also really impressed you tried the Nick's Bitcoin route, too, and still ended up on Albie Hub and love it. That's great to hear.
0: Distro Stu boosts in with 10,000 sats.
4: Boy, they are doing a lot with mayo these days.
0: Short and sweet. Planet Nick's, y'all.
1: I agree. Planet Nick's indeed.
0: Yeah, well, looking forward to hopefully seeing you there.
1: Yeah.
3: Well, Kangaroo Paradox sends 1, 2, 3, 4, 5 Satoshis.
6: So the combination is 1, 2, 3, 4, 5.
3: They're sending in a late update on their free BSD challenge. I tried out OpenBSD on a Raspberry Pi 4 as a nice server, but busy life with two young children didn't let me do much else apart from the manual install and installing NeoVim.
0: Hey, you got the important work done.
3: I will say that I very much liked the vibe of OpenBSD. The installer is very guided and clear, and once rebooted, you have a message that states that you have mail.
1: I do like that. Aww. I love the old Unix mail system, and you got messages in there.
3: Said mail has very interesting information for newcomers. I think I'll keep playing with this in my free time, and once I get a feel for BSD, on to NixBSD for me. P.S. I'll let you guys decide if this suffices or if I'll have to go suffer with Windows 11.
1: I'm feeling like it does because we didn't get very many open or if all OpenBSD reports. And I think it's extremely valuable to get an OpenBSD report. And he got it on a Raspberry Pi 4. So I'm saying even though it's not free BSD, I think he wins. I think he wins right there. So no Windows 11 for you. You've at least avoided that. Enough points to avoid that. Otterbrain comes in with 5,000 sats. That's a Jar Jar boost.
2: You're supposed.
1: My dual. Oh, good. I've been hoping to get more dual monitor setups. By the way, I want more dual monitor setups out there.
0: Boost them in.
1: Multi-monitor setups. Otterbrain says, my dual monitor setup for work is a 2K fast refresh display on an X-Pen display drawing tablet. Whoa.
0: Ooh, interesting.
1: Whoa. Really? A drawing tablet, and it works great on Nix with GNOME. A drawing tablet on the desktop for Linux. Otterbrain, I'd love to know what you're doing there. That's interesting. That's really interesting.
3: See, Chris, I think I have a problem with these requests for multi-monitor setups because it just makes me really jealous.
0: Yeah, how come it doesn't come with a budget?
1: You know, that would be a great... Oh, man, you know how much... If JB, like, had, like, you know, like, some of these YouTubers that just get these stupid ad deals and they just go spend money like crazy? Mm-hmm. Ours would be we do tech makeovers. Like, we go to Brent's cabin. We do a total tech makeover.
3: Bring it on.
1: Oh, I would love it. That'd be so great. One day. One day when Linux is the most popular thing ever and everybody out there cares about it real hard, I'm sure we'll get to do that. That'll be our opportunity. Thank you, everybody who boosted the show. That's all the boosts above the 2,000 sat cutoff for time. But I want to give a special shout-out to our sat streamers. 35 of you streamed 70,762 sats to the show.
0: Dang.
1: Just as you sat back and listened, thank you very much. When you combine that with our boosters... That means we stacked a grand total of 309,141 sats. Thank you very much. That system is nice and easy. Once you get set up with Fountain or Breeze or something like that, you can boost. And also check out the splits. You never know. We're sometimes sending some sats to a project. Editor Drew gets a set. It's just the way the whole system works is so freaking cool. And you just need a podcasting app like Fountain or something like that to try it. You can find them at podcastapps.com, and then you can also listen to the live stream in your podcast app and all that kind of stuff, too. And you're using a decentralized index instead of, like, Apple's or Spotify's, you know? Spotify. We have a couple of picks, and this one's kind of a time-appropriate pick, if you will. That is because Amazon is about to remove your ability to download any ebook that you've bought from them in the past.
0: Yeah, I think this takes effect on the 26th, February 26th, 2025.
1: Yeah, it's just a few days after the show comes out. So we wanted to get this in here. And the app pick that we have for you is Amazon Kindle Bulk Downloader.
0: Yeah, right. The backstory here is since time forgot, you could go and download like an actual file and then transfer it over USB or even email things to your Kindle. And,
1: oh, yeah.
0: You know, then you could use open source tooling to strip DRM and then have like a proper backup of your file or something you could use with a different e-reader if you wanted, or, you know, like any of the things that you might think that you want to be able to do with a thing that you purchased. Well, now Amazon's doubling down on the whole, you didn't buy this, it's just a license, and no, you can't download it.
1: Oh, yeah?
0: But so you can still do that if you, I think you have to have a compatible device because maybe they've already stopped this for newer devices or something. I have not tested that.
1: Okay.
0: You can go onto their site and download them one by one. If you have a few books, that's fine. But if you have, you know, maybe you have a big library. So, I don't have a crazy library, but I had, you know, 100 or so, didn't want to do that. So I was able to find a little open source app. Actually, no, an unlicensed app. I think they intended to be open source, so buyer beware on that one. There's not yet a license file, although I'm thinking I'll open an issue on that.
1: License TBD.
0: But, you know, you're archiving Kindle books in a rush anyway, so maybe that's not your biggest concern. You can get the code and run it on yourself, on your computer, all you like. It's a TypeScript app set up with Bun, so I just did it in like a little Ubuntu container, and that worked totally fine. And then you just give it some NVARs with your Amazon login info. And it's not very big, so you can go check out the source. And then it spins up a Chrome instance to control via Puppeteer to then go like auth into Amazon.
1: Okay.
0: If you do it locally too, I didn't have a problem, but they do have support for actually not doing it headless and popping the browser up if you need to do like a manual login if the auto login doesn't work. So
1: That's nice.
0: Yeah. It worked quite well. Just downloaded real fast, had progress bars and everything. So
1: get your books, people.
0: Hopefully that helps.
1: Get your books. Get your books.
0: And go find somewhere else to download them.
1: We have a bonus pick. This came in from Bear, listener Bear, and I love it. I double checked. I cannot believe we have not picked this before because it is 100% up our alley. It is called Nping. It is a ping tool, and it is developed in Rust. It supports concurrent ping for multiple addresses, and then it, on the command line, gives you a visual chart display with real-time data updates and other features. Look at this, boys. Look how beautiful this is.
0: Yeah, okay. I like it.
1: I am experiencing a very strange problem with my one workstation up in my office at the studio. Particularly in the mornings, it's dropping packets. I can't even ping my router, so it's on my LAN. And then it kind of seems to like settle out by the afternoon, and it never happens. But like it sucks because I get here early in the morning. Like I was in at the studio at 4:30 a.m. today to do the show, And that's when it's absolutely the worst.
0: Oh, no.
1: And so it's like, come on, I'm here early to get this done. And it does. And it wasn't until about, I don't know, 9, 8 a.m., somewhere in that, you know, hour, it starts to smooth out. So being able to throw this on there, I could actually visualize the issues, which was really cool.
0: I was going to say, you know, this seems like something you maybe traditionally would use a tool like SmokePing for.
1: Yeah.
0: But having this in a Zellige session in the background could be a nice way to do it.
1: I just need it for a couple of hours, you know, run it there. So NPing, we'll put a link to that, and it is MIT licensed as well.
0: I like it. So by default, you get like a graph per thing that you're pinging. You can ping multiple things, has a slick little graph going, and it shows you the recent records that target resolved to and the latency to each of them. So there's a lot of handy info right there.
1: You know, I think next week might be our last live episode before we take off to scale in Planet Nix.
0: Whoa.
1: So, and we may or may not do a live episode from there. We probably will have a pre-record. All of this, we'll try to get this on the Jupiter Broadcasting calendar. And of course, we'll try to mark it pending in podcasting 2.0 apps. But I do know we have one more regular live show next Sunday coming up. So join us for 12 p.m. Pacific, 3 p.m. Eastern.
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1: Now, don't forget, links to what we talked about today are at linuxunplugged.com/603. 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And the team at Phlox is making it possible for us to attend Planet Nix. And we'll have so much great coverage for you coming soon. 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We have it going now for the launch on Tuesdays and for LUP on Sundays. It's a great way to just listen and get high-quality opus right from the mixer. But if you just listen, that's all that really matters. Thanks so much for joining us on this week's episode of the Unplugged program. And we'll see you right back here next Tuesday as NC.

0: We've got our favourite convenient vegan with us, Brent. He's back on the show again this week. Hey, Brent, how are you?
1: Hello, good to be here in studio to join you too.
2: The convenient vegan. That's a great brand.
1: Can I get like a sticker or name tag or something?
2: You better go get the Twitter account quick.
1: Ooh.
2: We've been doing all kinds of projects this week, Alex, so we'll get into some of that in a little bit.
0: That's what happens when you got a Brent around, you know, Project City.
1: Alex knows that too. Yep. Well, I think.
2: We've got a Brent. We might not have DHCP, DNS, or a firewall, but we've got a Brent, so.
0: Oh, what did you do, Brent?
1: Well, I didn't intentionally do such things. It turns out, you know, we had a great meal last night, and then I got inspired. And I thought I would continue the electrical projects that I've been doing, mostly focused in the garage.
2: Sure.
1: And that went fine, and I didn't have to ruin too many things. But then I got extra inspired at about 12:30 at night, and I thought,
0: never start a project after midnight.
1: It wasn't starting, right? It was just
2: continuing,
1: extending,
2: resuming.
1: And it was an easy one. It was just,
0: okay,
1: there's a bathroom that just needed a switch changed. That's very easy.
2: How hard could it be?
1: Could be super easy.
0: If it starts with the phrase, I just need to change a switch.
1: It'll only take about 5 minutes, I thought.
2: Yeah, about a 5 minute job.
1: And so, you know, as I do, I turn the power off at the main panel because I'd like to be safe. And I knew it was probably the one labeled living room lights. Which it was, turned out. And so I did all my switching, and I didn't fix the problem. So I just kind of gave up and went to bed. And then I got woken up quite early by a Chris frantically going back and forth to the garage trying to discover. I'm not sure. What are you?
2: Oh, well, so it was one of those things where, you know, I come in, right, to the studio. I make myself a little snack. I'm taking my time. I come in here to the actual studio portion of the studio, and I'm like, well, let's get the machines going because I got a show in an hour. And so I start rebooting things, and I go to load up the Home Assistant page so I can turn on the lights. And the Home Assistant page doesn't load. What? Server can't be found. What are you talking about? And then I'm looking around, and I realize, hey, that device says it's offline. Hey, that's disconnected over here. What's going on? The Wi-Fi is not online. And then when I realized, that's when it clicked, when I realized the Wi-Fi access point was powered off. And because I know where that's plugged in at. And so I thought, the power must be cut out there. But then you, like, start doing the math. And that means, well, that also means the switch is off out there. That means the network is down. That means the node for Boost is offline.
0: Oh,
2: that means the Home Assistant instance is offline.
0: Oh, I see.
1: Yeah. I was just testing your resilience,
2: right.
1: Network resilience.
2: I mean, for whatever reason, you know, the patch panel has an AC outlet in it very conveniently. And it's connected to the living room light circuit.
1: Which is literally the opposite end of the house.
2: Yeah. It's in the garage at the other corner of the house as far away as possible. And it's on the living room lights circuit, which how would we even know that unless we turned it off and found out that stuff was off? And of course, Brent's the only one here at night. It's after midnight. He doesn't notice. He goes to bed. And then I come in the morning and I start putting it together pretty quick. And
1: yeah, I made two mistakes. One, well, let's say at least three. One was starting a project way too late at night. Number two was forgetting to turn that breaker on after I concluded the project. And number three was not investigating the fact that I realized the Wi-Fi wasn't connecting to my phone.
2: Sure.
1: As I was like crawling into bed.
2: You're thinking, oh, this dumb phone.
1: Well, it's been happening all week and I meant to tell you about it. I think it's unrelated, but so I just left the problem for you in the morning, I guess.
0: It is unbelievable just how much is connected to a DNS issue.
2: Oh, yeah.
0: Like when one service goes down, how it can just break everything. And I think I said it last episode that networking stuff is just brutal. You can't ignore it because if the basics aren't working, nothing else is working. Literally nothing.
2: Yeah. And it had actually been a little while since I had done the inventory of what fully breaks if the studio loses internet, right? Because like my threat model for the node so far has been we disconnect power to it and that takes our node down.
1: Yeah, we did that the other day.
2: We've done it a few times for different projects or we have to turn off power to the servers. But I haven't really thought about what happens if my business Comcast line goes out because it's been, I have to say, at least it's been reliable. It hasn't been super fast, but it's been pretty much 100% reliable.
1: Okay.
2: with maybe some packet loss every now and then. And so I don't think about it very often. And it made me think, oh, maybe I don't want some of that stuff here. Just, you know, every now and then you kind of reevaluate, what am I hosting here on premise and what would make sense to take off premise? And if it's for continuity of business, it might make sense to have it off premise or have some sort of caching proxy mechanism in place for that device.
1: Or, like Alex mentioned, last self-hosted a another internet source that you can fall back to.
0: Ooh, Yeah.
2: Like a cellular connection or a Starlink connection or something like that.
0: I saw they've announced a new DC Starlink power supply.
2: Finally.
0: Yeah. I thought that might be of interest to you.
2: Yeah, because, you know, you're losing 20-30% in the conversion with the inverter, so it actually really adds up if it's something you're running all the time. So that's really nice to see. You know, you mentioned how critical networking was, Alex, and I was thinking, this is so true, too, for when we go to events, when we're on location or when we're traveling. Like, that Starlink's a big game changer for that. But it also made me think of some crazy times we have had over the years trying to get our broadcast equipment work from like Linux Fest Northwest or other events.
0: Speaking of, it was the big 500 for Linux Unplugged this week. Congrats, gentlemen. Congrats.
2: Thank you.
3: Thank you.
0: Gosh, how old is the show now? It must be nearly 10 years old, right?
2: Rounding the corner to 10.
0: My goodness. That is... It can't be possible.
2: I can't even believe it. You know what also that means, Alex, which is also for the long timers, it means that LUP is officially older and running longer than Linux Action Show, at least when it hits 10 years. But in terms of episode count, it's older than Linux Action Show now.
0: I found an old last sticker in a drawer, and it ended in 2017. I don't know how that's possible.
2: That's crazy. Wow.
0: Anyway, the big news in LUP 500, for those that aren't aware, is Jupiter Broadcasting are working with the Linux Fest Northwest organization crew. You know, I think he's intertwined himself as part of the organization there. To bring Linux Fest Northwest back from the dead.
2: Yeah. This is the conference. Is established in 2000. And I remember that first year I went with my high school teacher. Just to kind of just figure out what was hot and new. I learned about MySQL from this conference, which is crazy. And then later I got to talk to one of the core developers of MySQL at this conference. It's a super high signal conference because it's put on genuinely by a community. It's not a corporate event in any way.
0: Mm-hmm.
2: And so it draws the doers, the developers, the creators of these projects, and not the salespeople. And there's so many events you go to where you interface, if you go to a booth or you go to a session, like they can't answer any questions. It's all managed. It just doesn't have that vibe at Linux.
0: Would you like a sticker though?
2: Yeah, I would like a sticker.
0: Or a pen.
2: Yes. I like all the swag. Yes. Yeah, we're gonna have a booth. I've invited our buddy Noah to join us too. So lovely. I think it'll be like an Ask Noah combo JB booth, and we're gonna have Lady Jupes there. Grilling up foods, hopefully some brats at the front of the line, and just having a great time. Hope to have the whole crew out there. And it's going to be in October 20th through the 22nd at the Bellingham Technical College. It's a fantastic venue because it's a technical college. So when you go to a talk, that talk is in a classroom with like desks and a projector, and it's meant to hold like 30 people or something like that. And then they have venues, and then the town of Bellingham is a quintessential Pacific Northwest gem with just like a really quirky vibe and tons of places to eat and lots of great breweries. So you can just check all the boxes at Bellingham, and we'll be there. You know, our crew will be there with bells on, hanging out, probably doing after parties and whatnot, I imagine.
0: I'm planning a very exciting road trip adventure. I'm trying to find a way to get my Golf over to the Pacific Northwest.
2: Oh, man.
0: I might ship it. So I might drive it.
1: I'll drive it.
0: So we can go tear up some mountains. Do you remember, was it 2019 with Noah in that rental car?
2: Yeah. Mm. Well,
1: I remember Wimpy and Popey and their American muscle car.
2: Yeah, for sure.
1: Was it a Mustang?
2: No, it was a Charger, I think.
1: Oh, yeah.
2: Yeah, I think
0: with the little yellow prongs on the front.
2: They really got themselves a great car.
1: It's a good time.
0: If you've never been to a true open source conference, the Linux Fest Northwest, for me, is a real gem. Obviously, I made some connections personally that led to this show that you're listening to right now, you know, with Chris and Brent and the Jupiter Broadcasting crew. But I also made loads of friends outside of that, too, at Linux Fest. And you just can't put a price on that human connection. And I don't think these days we really get enough of that. There's a lot of talk in, you know, IRCs and Discords and listen to me, IRC. We don't use IRC anymore. Who am I kidding? Anyway, there's lots of talk in various chat platforms, which is great, but we don't really interface that much in MeetSpace these days. And Linux Fest Northwest really is, for me, you know, a highlight, and I'm super glad it's coming back. So we'll do a live LARP, I believe, because that's going to be on the Sunday. I assume I'll stay for a few days and we'll do something in studio with SSH as well. Maybe even some kind of a crazy Friday live stream, tequila powered live stream, perhaps.
2: Whoa. I like that idea a lot.
1: I think I'd love to hear a talk led by Alex. Just gonna put that out there. So pressure him to see if he can come out with something.
0: Oh, I did that last time, didn't I? Yeah.
2: Yeah, he did. I like that talk. I think he could do another one.
0: Oh, you don't need to hear me talk. He wants to hear me talk about anything? Jeez.
1: Oh, you're so for it.
2: Jeez, you know what you could really, Alex? You could do a home assistant talk and just spend 90% of it giving a tour of your home assistant setup and talking about how you did it and what it does. People would love that.
0: Maybe.
2: Because you could visually show it at a talk, you know? I mean,
0: oh, yeah, using Tailscale, I could just bring it right up.
2: Yeah, right there on the projector. So, I mean, I would watch that talk. I think I'd love that, actually.
0: I mean, I think home assistants won the war since the last time, too, really. I mean, back then it was kind of a bit of an upstart, but now it's kind of... If you're not using Home Assistant, you're kind of holding it wrong. Right?
2: Oh, you're going to get the Hab guys so worked up.
0: I know.
2: But I think you're right. I'm going to double down on what you just said and say plus one. They're really just kind of growing like crazy with hardware partners. They've hired some really good hires recently. You have to give them credit for hiring the people that work on the Z-Wave stuff, the ESP Home stuff. They have somebody working now dedicated on voice, and they're doing the year of voice. They're really pushing things forward. And then, of course, they're on the front edge of Matter. Integrating Matter as that becomes more and more available. I like it. I like what they're doing. So, I mean, yeah, I agree. I think they have become the one to beat.
0: Big question, though, is I hear there was rumors of grilling and brats in, at the fronts of the line and stuff.
2: Yeah, that's true. Although nothing yet totally locked in for that. One day.
0: No, it's a way out. Yeah.
2: One day. Yeah, we'll have it all figured out. I'm very excited. Oh, we should give the URL. We should let everybody know that if you want to learn more, linuxfestnorthwest.org, and we'll give you an update as it gets closer.
0: Yeah, we do need you, audience. Please don't just think somebody else is going to do it. Please spread the word of this conference and help us bring it back from the dead and make it a huge success.
2: Yeah, if you're going to be at scale, maybe mention it at scale. Spread the word at scale.
0: Yes, please.
2: So we finally decided to get our act together and move the servers out of the garage. If you can believe it, it's finally happening. And we kind of did a little bit of a survey of the studio because it's a house, and we tried to figure out where's the best place to put this. You know, it's you got a rack, you got a few systems on there, you need power, you need Ethernet, you need a good amount of power, you need a good amount of Ethernet.
1: Cooling.
2: And then there's cooling.
0: The question is, where is the nearest cottonwood tree?
2: Right. And yeah, you don't want any exposure to cottonwood. So we looked at various locations and determined that upstairs, which is really the most residential area of the studio, but has my office, so it's already kind of used for work purposes. And we decided to put it upstairs, where I just was basically had a CRT with a Super Nintendo for like some classic gaming, so it wasn't like vital space, it was just rad space. And put Brent's custom-built rack up there. And then you and Jeff proceeded to pull a bunch of Ethernet and power, and you seemed to find a pretty economical way to do it.
1: Yeah, we quickly discovered that it didn't quite have the infrastructure we needed, but we knew with Jeff and I, and many hours of work, we could surely come up with something. But Jeff had a brilliant idea of, instead of running new runs from the garage all the way to that area, which is like, you know, a floor up and kind of convoluted to get there through a firewall and such, he had the brilliant idea of pulling lines that was in your old office, which is, you know, the bedroom next to where the server is, and just kind of taking the lines out of the wall there and flipping them to the other side. And it so turned out that the distance was identical. So we were able to take those Cat 6 lines, which you had some foresight there and running some good cables, and just kind of gingerly rerunning them through the walls. We had to, well, I had to do a little bit of like insulation diving and
2: put the respirator on.
1: Gentle investigations.
2: Did you
1: of what
2: bring
1: to drill
2: the bunny
1: through.
2: Suit? Did you go pick up a bunny suit?
1: You know, Jeff brought 4 bunny suits.
2: Really?
1: Yeah. One of them,
2: luckily, about coming prepared. That's incredible.
1: Luckily, one of them was missized and fit me perfectly.
2: So it was
1: didn't fit him at all.
2: I see. Okay.
1: Yeah, yeah.
2: Jeff is a tall guy, so not a lot of stuff does fit him.
1: So it was actually, I say it was great because I actually, one of my favorite places in a home is the attic, not for living, but for discovering, you know, what's in your home. How is it well taken care of or not? What were the upgrades and such? It's fascinating up there. So I like being up there. Jeff, maybe he was up there for support, although he did spend quite a bit of time there. But so we got those lines run and it was great. And everything worked. Like, we had a tester. We learned from Alex's experiences. You should test these things before you get out of your bunny suit. And they worked great. So that was perfect. But then we realized that the plug that we kind of planned to use was connected to your office. And Chris, you've got quite a few things in your office.
2: Jeez, it's such... You know how it happens. You know, now I've got stuff running production in my office, which I swore I'd never do. And then I've got way too many monitors. And then I've got my laptop going and I got a big speaker system going and I got all kinds of lights because I got to be a fancy boy with my lights and my lava lamps and my LED cubes and all that kind of stuff. And so, you know, it's not a horrible draw, but it's enough that, like, if I add a space heater or maybe you want to run a portable air conditioner in the summer, I can trip the circuit. I can pop the breaker. So it's just kind of at that threshold.
1: So we did decide, well, maybe we could do something about that. So Jeff and I put on our second set of bunny suits and we ended up running some power to that corner and pulling the power from a variety of places. Now, we accidentally, you know, turned the wrong breakers off or made our Bitcoin node go down. So it was adventurous and kind of hairy there for a bit. But in the end, we got loads of power run there, which makes us feel good. It's on a circuit that's not overloaded by any means. And we have 3 runs of Ethernet through there, which is lovely. I mean, we're going to pass some data through there. So I think in the end, we did pretty good.
2: Yeah. And then combined with a new fan that Jeff installed that really moves some air, we can push a lot of air to kind of help keep that area a little cooler than it might have been before Jeff installed that fan. So all of it kind of comes together to make what seems like a pretty sustainable spot to run our servers.
1: Yeah, it's kind of at the head of my typical bed when I stay here at the studio.
2: So now you've got a little server white noise.
1: Yeah, it's on all the time, but it's fine. It's fine. Jeff also did manufacture, let's call it, and also install some sensors for you, didn't he?
2: Yeah. Yeah, so now we have 5 ESP homes, and combined with one that a listener sent, 6 ESP homes throughout the studio that are measuring different areas, including the server space, so we can monitor specifically what the environmentals are. And of course, you know, those are super accurate. So I get just great, precise data. It's so beautiful. Combined with the thermostat that Alex recommended that we have connected to Home Assistant now, it feels like we've just really took the smart level of the studio up to a whole other level now. It's really nice.
0: Before a listener asks, it's the Venstar T2000. It also goes by the name Explorer Mini, I think. It's a nice thermostat because it has a local API. So it also connects to the cloud. So you can still use an app from your phone if Home Assistant is broken for whatever reason to control this thing through the cloud. But also there's a local only API. So you could actually use curl to control this thing if you really want to.
2: Yeah, I asked Jeff and he said he didn't have to make a cloud account anywhere. He didn't have to do anything weird like that. And I think he did have to use their app perhaps to turn the API on. But once it's on, you're good to go. And it was minutes to get it working in Home Assistant from there.
1: He also mentioned to me that you can use the menu to do almost everything that you need. It is unbearable.
0: It's a very clunky menu.
2: Yeah.
0: And
2: yeah. You'll want to get on Home Assistant pretty quick.
0: Yeah, I would avoid that at all costs if you can. Nice work on the server relocation there, Brent. You sent me a picture afterwards, and there was a beautiful handmade wooden server rack with 2 or 3, you know, 1U servers in there, and I think a UPS and stuff. But I noticed on the screen on top.
1: Uh-oh, Chris, this is...
0: What OS are you running on that server there, Chris?
1: you can't send Alex a photo of anything. He notices. Just puts his peepers on.
2: He's hooked his peepers on there, and he figured out we had something suspicious going on, didn't he?
1: Mm-hmm.
2: Well, so it's a weird situation.
0: Yeah,
2: because
0: it is.
2: These were, you know, how much can we say? So there's an OS that I would not typically run on there. It is of the VMware variety. And we left it on there for a minute to see what we thought. And I think I'm going to put Proxmox on there, ultimately.
0: I wasn't talking about that one.
2: Oh.
0: I was talking about the Tumbleweed one. Open Susie Tumbleweed.
2: Yeah, Susie, yeah.
0: On a server. Are you actually insane?
2: Well, yes, obviously. And number two, clearly. And number three, we did that as a LUP vote. The audience voted for us for OS. Yeah. And the thing is, honestly, that threw us sideways on these servers for 9 months. Yeah. Like, we just drug our feet because we didn't want to do that. And then we discovered NixOS, and it was just kind of like...
0: Honestly, that's what I expected to see. That's why I zoomed in. And then I went, OpenSUSE Tumbleweed? What?
2: I know. Well, it works pretty well for just running containers, I have to say. You know, that's what it's been doing, and it gets the job done. But I dropped the hint to these guys that maybe they could just get NixOS going on there or Proxmox, but none of them bid.
1: Oh, so. I dare not touch that. I can't even keep like the power on in this place. I didn't dare touch that stuff.
0: We got to save some projects for October, right?
2: Linode.com/SSH. 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
1: Now, Alex, I was really impressed by the network upgrades you did in the last self-hosted.
0: Thank you.
1: How is it going? Because I know it's been, what, 2 weeks now? Is it going well, I would imagine?
0: Well, I would love to say that everything was absolutely peachy, but the day after the recording, it's almost like the network was listening. The day after the recording, the 10 gig Cat6a cable that I re-terminated two or three times and tested with the new tester started flapping around again between 1 gig and 10 gig. And
2: Alex.
0: As soon as it did that, I was like, right, screw this. I am done. I am out. This is not the way to go. So I kind of sucked it up and returned all the Flex XGs, the copper switches, and bought fiber gear.
2: So did you, I'd like to know just like the practicals here. Did you get the new stuff first and swap over and then send it back? Did you go to intermediary gear in between? Like how do you just like swap out? Like, how did you do that?
0: Yeah, my Amazon return list this month is quite long.
1: They're going to ban you pretty soon.
0: Now, Unify, frustratingly, even though it was an issue with getting the equipment actually working, still charged me a 15% restocking fee. So on two $300 switches, that was not an insignificant amount of money. So anyway, what I ended up doing was going down the fiber route. So I ran a new pair of 50-meter OM4 multi-mode fiber strands. These things are absolutely magical. They're plugged in at both ends to two Unify aggregation switches. So these are 8-port 10 gig switches. And then I've got a couple of SFP cables going into both of my PoE switches, both in the basement and upstairs. So I've got 2 gigabits worth of link aggregated bandwidth between the 10 gig switch and all of my like gigabit devices, like my cameras and Wi-Fi access points and that kind of thing, both in both ends. There's a picture in the show notes if you want to visualize what I'm talking about a little bit, because trust me, even as the network admin, there's a lot going on.
2: Yeah, this is beautiful, though. I love that you did yet another network diagram.
0: Yeah. Huge thanks again to Poverty Panda. That poor guy has just been my sounding board for what feels like the last 3 years trying to get his project finished. But I've taken the advice of many audience members, and I ran Conduit, and I ran the fiber through Conduit so that it was nice and safe, because I understand it's quite fragile in comparison to Ethernet cable. I didn't have any issues pulling it at all. It was perfectly strong. I had some fish rods, some metal fish rods, and the electrical taped and fished it through that way, and it was absolutely fine. So I used the 1-inch Schedule 40 conduit that you can get from Home Depot. So it's about 1-inch diameter, and you can get little boxes like junction boxes and that kind of thing. Drilled a few holes in the house and woke the baby up a couple of times. That was not flavor of the month, but, you know, sometimes.
2: This is a real project. You did, like...
0: I did it properly.
2: Yeah, you did conduit, you're drilling holes, you're routing stuff. Like, you're building this to last, which takes time, Alex. Like...
0: Yeah, and there was a lot to learn, too, because the reason I didn't do fiber the first time round was because, A, it's a little bit more expensive, probably 10 to 20% more expensive than sticking with copper.
1: That's actually not so bad. I thought it was going to be like 50.
2: Me too, yeah.
0: It isn't that bad. And the reason is primarily that the transceivers that you need on either end. So if you're not familiar with fiber, there's a whole like world of stuff you've got to figure out and understand. You have the switch, and then that switch has a little rectangular hole in it where you need to put in a transceiver. And that speaks to the switch through a little, what looks like a little PCI almost kind of connector, like 4 or 5, 6 little copper pins that go into like a port inside the switch. That then converts the signal into either light to go down a fiber optic cable, and you can get transceivers at different speeds. So you can get 1 gig, 10, 25, 40, and 100 gig transceivers, all of which are rated over a certain distance. So anything under 300 meters is pretty much table stakes for fiber. You can go kilometers, which is what obviously ISPs do, with fiber using single mode fiber. So what I elected to do was use multi-mode fiber in the house, OM4, I think I said already, LC to LC connectors. There's a really nice little click as it clicks into the switch, so you know it's registered really nicely.
1: Now, Alex, considering all this gear, because it sounds like you have to kind of really pay attention, did you get it all right?
0: I did. Except my supplier didn't get it all right. And this is actually thanks to Poverty Panda helping me, like saying, am I ordering the right gear? And he was like, yes, because he's done it a million times before.
2: That's super helpful.
0: What was frustrating was I had 3 boxes of 10 gig transceivers arrive. So they come in boxed pairs. I installed the first 2 pairs and I got 10 gig link between the basement and the attic just fine on the aggregation. So that was fine. And then between my MacBook, I bought a Thunderbolt 10 gig SFP plus Ethernet. Well, not Ethernet, fiber, SFP plus adapter. That came with a transceiver in it. And so I just took one of the remaining pairs and stuffed it into the aggregation switch. And I was only getting gigabit. And I'm like, uh-oh. What's going on here? And so then I took the other 10, what I thought was a 10 gig transceiver out of the packet and put it into the SFP solo 10G adapter I've got here. And I was getting gigabit. And I'm like, oh, what is going on?
1: That must have been so worrying after you just made all these upgrades.
0: Right. Well, the nice thing was it was my laptop, right? So I could take it physically to the server room, the server closet, and plug it in with a 2 meter cable so that it wasn't distance related. And then I just noticed on the side of the transceiver, it said 1G. And then I looked at the other transceivers and they all said 10G. And I'm like, well, there we go. There's the problem.
2: Yeah.
0: They just missent me. Apparently Unified sent them a bad batch with a, you know, a box with, anyway. The boxes look identical apart from where it says 1G and 10G.
2: It's just that crappy 1 gig stuff.
0: Yeah. Well,
2: wow.
0: Anyway. That was That was fun. I didn't even tell you last week about the copper 10 gig card that I got off eBay with a bad bearing and a fan that didn't work. And sometimes it showed up in Linux. Sometimes it didn't.
2: Oh,
0: it's just been a comedy of errors. Really has.
2: Yeah. Well, you're working on a lot of pieces at once. So there's so many things going on there.
0: Yeah. Now, I've been posting to Twitter all week and Mastodon as well. I built two new custom server racks, just out of plywood, nothing super fancy. And I bought a couple of these, what are called Gator Rails. They're made of really thick, solid steel, and they have threaded inserts so that you don't need cage nuts for these things. So you can just screw basically directly into the rails, and it's for network gear that's not heavy like a server would be. It's absolutely perfect. It's all you need.
2: Yeah, that was a really, really nice, to-the-point build. I really like that. It's a great example of why I wish I had better woodworking skills, because you can just purpose-build that kind of stuff.
0: Well, I mean, I could have spent $200-$300 on metal racks that wouldn't quite have fitted my space. Like in my closet behind me in the bonus room, space is really limited because I've got, you know, this sort of like attic ceiling going on where the front of the house is. So I've only got a few inch, like 10 or 12 inches worth of space, which isn't a lot to put 6U in.
2: Okay, well, there's an obvious question. I mean, that we haven't even touched on. Like the elephant in the room, actually. So you did all this damn work. How's the performance? Are you happy with the performance? Are the results what you expected? Did they exceed or undershoot your expectations? I mean, that's what I want to know.
0: It is absolutely glorious.
2: Oh, good. Good, good,
0: things
2: good.
0: Have never been more reliable. Things have never felt this snappy. And performance, I'm getting 10 gig all day, all night. The 20 gig aggregation between, it's just fabulous.
2: Wow. All right, good. So you can notice it. You can tell.
0: If anybody's thinking about going 10 gig and thinking, oh, copper will be fine, just spend just that little bit extra, even if it means you have to wait a few months, just spend that little bit extra, learn a little bit more about fiber, because I do think it will be the future one day, even if it's not right now, for everybody, and just go fiber. These cables will be good for up to 100 gig, depending on the transceivers I have on the end. I'm never, ever in my lifetime, this is a Bill Gates moment, going to exceed that kind of bandwidth, certainly not when it's 200 gigabit, you know, aggregated between the spaces in my house. So it's one upgrade that I had to really bend over backwards to do properly, but it's done, and it will never have to be done again.
2: Tailscale.com/self-hosted. 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And I really appreciate how simple Tailscale is to get working on NixOS, if you're a NixOS user, or to just put it into your Ansible playbook. And also, I should probably mention that Tailscale Up is coming, a community conference. And they do have a call for papers going on until March 24th. So, you know, they're looking for something 5, 20, or even 40 minute long. It looks like they have a couple of ranges there about your open source project, hardware gaming, maybe some continuous integration deployment tips, remote development, amateur radio, and networking crimes. That sounds like a fascinating event. It's the Tailscale Up Community Conference, and they're whipping it up right now. 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I do everything over Tailscale. 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
0: I had a very kind offer from Fuzzy Mistborn, one of our regular listeners who's actually in the live stream chat right now, saying, hey, Alex, I've got a really old small form factor PC. Do you want it?
2: And of course you said, no, I hate hardware. I never have anything to use this hardware for. Don't send it to me.
0: That's exactly what I would have said if I was a sane and rational man that didn't already have 20 computers in the house.
2: Right. But there's always room for one more.
0: There's always room for one more, right? So he sent me an HP ProDesk 600 G1. This thing's got a fourth gen i3 CPU in it. And what's interesting about this is it's plenty. Right now it's running my Home Assistant instance. So I've got it. I've taken Home Assistant out of being a VM. You know, I've been doing so much maintenance on the server, swapping in and out network cards and all that kind of stuff. I never, by the way, said in the last segment, I'm using Mellanox Connect X3 NICs, and they're about $30 a pop on eBay each. So you get a $20 transceiver, a $30 NIC off eBay, and then you've got a 10 gig card for your Linux server. Anyway, the HP ProDesk is a really nice little box. It's, I don't know, it's about the size of, how big are these things? 2 or 3 CD cases plus a bit? Like,
1: it looks like aging yourself.
2: It looks like a Wyze terminal almost. It's just tiny.
0: Oh, yeah. Yeah, yeah. It's about the size of one of those thin client.
2: Yeah.
0: But that's exactly what they're designed to be, to bolt onto the back of a screen or something in an office.
2: Okay.
0: And this thing is pretty cool. It's it runs very quietly. It takes up almost no room. Performance for Home Assistant is great. So I thought, you know, let's run it through its paces. Let's look at the energy usage, because that's obviously, for an always-on box, quite important. This thing draws anywhere from 15 to 20 watts at idle, and under a peak load using STUI and stress, I managed to get it to go all the way up to 47 watts. Idle could be a bit better, but under load is, you know,
2: yeah,
0: it's a fourth gen T CPU, so it's capped.
2: Boy, I mean, for the price, like, I'm looking at like their nicer spec'd one here. It's $289 shipped.
0: Well, here's the thing. So I then got bitten by the small form factor bug. I've been looking at the Serve the Home Tiny Mini Micro series for the last year or two.
2: Oh, I'm sorry. This, you bought one of these. He sent you a ProDesk. I see.
0: He sent me one of his old systems. And because I liked it, the form factor, so much, and it would fit in one of these nice new network racks,

0: half-inch hard drive as well. So I had an old SATA SSD in a drawer that was gathering dust. So I threw that in there. So now I'm going to use one of these to run things like my Pi-hole, other critical server, DNS stuff, Unify controller. I'm going to put InfluxDB on there so that all of my data collation is now centralized in one kind of critical box.
1: Mm-hmm.
0: I'll then plug that into the Pi KVM switch I talked about in the last episode. Link to that blog post in the show notes. But the nice thing about these 7050s is because they're sixth gen CPUs, they use 7 watts at idle. So by comparison, the fourth gen uses about double that, 15 to 20 watts. This sixth gen uses 7. At peak, I can push it up to about 65, but I'm almost never going to be doing anything CPU intensive on these boxes. So I'll have two that are the same, one running Home Assistant, one running Proxmox that's also got a bunch of LXC, network critical services on it.
2: Remember when you used to give me a hard time about having like 4 or 5 Raspberry Pis? And now I'm setting up like big Dell rack servers and centralizing on big servers, and you're going with a bunch of little x86 boxes. What's going on?
0: Yeah, man. It's, self-hosting's a journey. And I think one of the things we try and do on this show is just chronicling how there isn't one right way to do everything. I mean, you're running Tumbleweed over there, so I mean, you better watch your mouth.
2: You can't listen to me. I don't know what I'm talking about.
1: Well, and it sounds like to me that you kind of, we each come to our self-hosted journey at a different point. So, some people might come into it in the small form factor or start with Pis or just an old computer that you happen to have. Some people might just want to start at a totally different end and start with a giant, used server or something like that. So,
0: well, that's exactly what I did. When I emigrated, I built a massive 256 gig of RAM dual Xeon box that pulled 300 watts from the wall, and I had a great time and I was super happy. But the downside of doing, I guess, what you'd call a hyper-converged box like that is when you want to take it down for maintenance, we want to put a new hard drive in, you want to upgrade the RAM, there's some kind of an issue with the NIC, everything on all of your services go down. As my self-hosting journey has kind of progressed, I've become really reliant on several of these services like Home Assistant, like Pi-hole now, we've talked about that, and Unify controllers, and these things, I need these things to be stable and reliable, and just having them all on the same box, the risk is too much.
2: I agree. I'd like to have my Pi-hole on its own dedicated hardware. I think I might go the route of an Odroid, but you're kind of winning me over with these Dells. That's a fantastic deal.
0: The thing about the Odroids is, and they do look great, and I know you're very happy with yours, the case selection for the Odroids.
2: Yeah, it's rough.
0: Stinks.
2: It's rough, yeah.
1: Are you saying you're going to design and print a new one for us?
2: Yeah, that's what we need, Alex.
0: I could do, yeah. But honestly, I was trying to hold off spending any more money because, I've already given half of my last paycheck to frippin' Unify, And then this deal came up on these Dell boxes, and I was like, $130, $140 shipped. Like, that's just too good to ignore, and it's going to solve a lot of issues for me, and it arrives in a couple of days with FedEx, and what's interesting is it looks like FedEx get these boxes into their supply chain because it on a sticker on the bottom of the box, it says refurbished by FedEx supply chain. So it doesn't even look like Dell see these boxes physically after they come back from wherever they've been recycled from.
2: That's a complicated deal. That's fascinating. You got to imagine.
0: So next on the list is I'm going to replace my OpenSense build. We talked a little bit last time about how layer 2 versus layer 3 and VLAN routing can be a bit of a bottleneck if you don't have any layer 3 switches, which I don't. So I will be building there was a post on Reddit just this week about a Lenovo M720Q OpenSense firewall in the making. And this thing has room for a PCIe card. So what this person has done is they've got one of these, 1 liter, really small chassis, and they put a dual port SFP plus NIC in there. And so they're running OpenSense with 2 10 gig fiber NICs. So that will take care of any inter VLAN routing that I need.
2: No kidding. Boy, that would make my Starlink connection run really fast, Alex, don't you think?
0: I hope you're not conflating Wi-Fi with the internet there, but yeah.
2: No,
0: sure.
2: Alex, don't you think?
0: Let's go with that.
2: I think I gotta go 10 gig. Yeah, no, I think I'm totally, that'll make it better.
0: Now in the news today, I came across a Home Assistant CVE. Did you see this?
2: Yeah. Yeah, we've had it sent in a couple of times too, because the audience is out there. They're watching this kind of stuff. And it looks like it's actually a rather significant one.

0: because it exposes the supervisor API, which lets you do all kinds of things like, you know, snapshots, take things offline, back things up and grab the file. It's a really big deal.
1: Supervisor is their equivalent of systemd, isn't it? It's their grand central dispatch. It's like everything that is at the core of the Home Assistant OS.
0: Yeah, so it's orchestrating all the containers and the snapshots and upgrades.
1: And so for that to see a vulnerability that's been hanging out in the open, as they say, since 2017 is quite alarming, to be honest with you. And it makes me think you were right all along, Chris, not to trust their OS. I know you've held that opinion for a long time.
0: Well, it's just a really complicated thing to do, right? So anytime you invent a system to manage a bunch of containers or you create your own OS, that's you're taking on things that corporations like Microsoft and Red Hat and Oracle and IBM have been trying to solve for decades. And it's just a really complicated, hard problem. And if you keep it lean, mean, and focused, you know, it's a little more doable. But yeah, in this case, it particularly impacts all of us who are using like the all-in Home Assistant solution. If you're using their OS and their super, or you're just using their Supervise setup, instead of just doing how I originally deployed Home Assistant, which was I just deployed the container and it was fine. It wasn't a big deal. You know, it's just, it worked fine. And then I wanted all the fancy stuff like hacks and the add-on store. And I wanted the supervised backups. I wanted that too.
1: Yeah, that is where it gets you. I must say it has been nice this month. Whilst I've moved Home Assistant around a few times, I ran it on a Home Assistant Yellow for 2 or 3 weeks, which a listener sent me. Poverty Panda.
0: Boy, Poverty Panda is the hero of the show this week.
1: He is. He's been the MVP of the last month. He's kept me sane. So thank you very much, sir. So I've been using Home Assistant. I ran it as a VM for many years on top of Proxmox. But whilst I was screwing around with all these NICs and stuff, it just got to me that Home Assistant was down all the time. So I put it on a dedicated piece of hardware and decided, actually, I really like that.
0: Yeah.
1: I've moved it off the Home Assistant Yellow only because the ESP Home compilation, and I've got about 20 or 30 devices to update whenever there's an update, was really, really slow on the Pi.
0: Sure, I bet. Yeah.
1: Even on the fourth gen Intel, it's, you know, much faster.
0: So you're telling me this is going to be a problem that I'm going to have?
1: Well, if you've got 20 or 30 devices, perhaps, yeah.
0: No.
1: But, I mean, we all know that the Pi isn't a powerhouse. That's not a surprise to anybody. I actually measured the power draw of the Home Assistant Yellow, and it's 2 watts at idle. I mean, you just can't beat that for a lot.
0: That's so great. Yeah, especially when power draw is one of the major factors.
2: That's like light bulb level stuff, even with LEDs.
0: Yeah, that's really awesome.
1: It's not, you know, it's 2 watts. It's not 7. It's not 20. I mean, it's fantastic. But going back to the CVE briefly, when I was doing the research for today's show, I was pleased to see that there is a real CVE database entry added for this vulnerability. So there'll be a link to that in the show notes.
2: We got some great feedback into self-hosted mailbox. Thanks for that. This week from Bart. They write, "Hey guys, further to Chris's requirement to enforce kids' internet hours, I built a LAMP-based system that pretty much does that. My kids have grown up a wee while ago, so the project is abandoned now and ready for some spare parts. It's based on redirecting DHCP and default gateway and some IP tables foo to direct devices based on MAC address to a SQUID server running a simple redirect, which made every page into a picture of a kitten telling them to go to bed." How's that for evil?
0: That's hilarious.
1: How wonderful is this?
0: That is so hilarious. Go to bed.
1: Oh, as a kid, that would be so infuriating, wouldn't it?
0: Oh, yeah.
1: It's deliciously evil. I love it. Good job, Bart.
0: I also got some tips, you know, just using a little bit of cron on the pie hole and things like that as, you know, another hot tip. So I appreciate everybody sending in ideas.
1: Did you know you can also set in Unify time-based SSIDs that turn off and on based on certain time? So you can have the kids' devices on their own dedicated network that literally shuts off at 8 p.m. or whatever.
0: Boy, I've been trying to resist the Unify pull so, so hard.
2: Alex isn't helping.
0: I know. I just felt like it'd be good like to have one of us be like a non-Unify guy. And I'm like the non...
1: Oh, I'm sorry. I thought you already had one. I won't.
0: Well, no, I do. I do have a couple of Unifies here in the studio, but they just run. You know, I don't have like the controller set up. I'm not like in the ecosystem. I was trying to get those TP-Link OMADs to work, and then I had all those devices with my Wi-Fi smart devices. Ironically, my TP-Link smart devices. So perhaps I will get pulled to the unified dark side.
1: Part two of Bart's feedback this week was talking about cable testers, and he came across pocketethernet.com. This thing looks super duper cool. This is a smartphone connected Ethernet network analyzer, and it fits into your pocket. I could have done with this thing during my network projects of the last few weeks. So thank you very much for sending this in. It looks very, very interesting.
2: Yeah, I think that's a tricky URL. So it's pocketethernet. It's kind of two words mashed together. So you can figure that out. You get a little prize at the end of the tunnel.
0: You know, we could just link it and we could just grab the link. And
2: is that a thing that we do?
0: We could do that.
2: Oh, okay, okay.
0: We have the means. We got some boosts into the show. We'll read some of the top boosts that came in this week. The hotel guy boosted in with 132,222 sats. Ho, ho, ho, King Ducks. Hello from the UK, longtime listener, first-time booster. Here's my origin story. I started listening after Alex was on the Home Assistant podcast. Hey.
1: Wow, that was a long time ago now.
0: Yeah, it was. Maybe they should have you back on, Alex.
1: Maybe.
0: You know?
1: Lord knows I've shilled for Home Assistant enough on this show.
0: Yeah, let's do it somewhere else now. Since then, I subscribed to everything, along with the Joe shows and the Jupiter.party member as well. Hey, thank you, the hotel guy. Thought my first boost should be to the show that hooked me to the network. I was going to do this for episode 100, but who has the patience? Keep up the work, the great work, he says. JB Team's incredible content production and community. Anthony.
2: Oh.
0: Well, thank you.
1: Thank you, sir.
0: Hotel guy. The hotel guy feels like it has a story behind that username.
1: I hope things over in the UK are okay right now. I understand it's a bit chilly and there's a little bit of snow in the south. So, it, you know, shut down the entire country. I know it's a rough time right now.
2: Myself and the Canadians in the chat room are just kind of laughing.
1: They're just laughing. Yeah. I mean, I think they had a centimeter or two of snow and London was shut down.
0: Oh, we've been panicking on the West Coast for like the last week. Because
2: California, too.
0: Yeah. Oh, big time. Big time. Getting super hyped about the snow over here. And it's just not that. I mean, there's some snow, but it's still not that bad.
2: And still sending love.
0: Yeah. Yeah. Yeah. We got, I think it's Jelmer. I'm going to say Jelmer, boosted in with 12,345 sats, saying, keep up the great work. You helped me a great deal to manage my home server. I'm currently running Ubuntu, but run into issues of not remembering how I set stuff up years ago. So I think I want to start from scratch with Ansible, thanks to you.
1: You love to hear it.
0: That's the way to do it, isn't it?
2: Nix is also a little interesting if you want to go that crazy, right?
0: Why not both?
2: Oh,
0: what apple.
1: One of these days, I will convince one of my co-hosts this evening that Ansible is the way to go. I can't promise you which one it will be, but one of these days, one of you two will see the light.
0: I think it will happen. No, I don't disagree at all. I could see the advantage of it, especially for the JB infrastructure.
1: I've tried writing code for Brent and it still didn't stick. So, I mean, what can we do?
2: Well, hang on. I'm part way into building a new thing that's mostly shut down all the time, but I'm going to get there.
0: Oh,
1: I swear you said that a year ago.
0: Yeah.
2: Yeah, it's been better, yeah.
1: And the year before that, too.
2: Well, it's the primary way that you and I stay in connection. It's
0: there, like, you go. If he did it all, he wouldn't have anything to chat with you about. Oh, he's doing it for you.
1: That's definitely not true. We'd be waxing lyrical about Gavin Harrison, if nothing else.
2: Oh.
0: Bob B comes in with 3,000 sats. Says, hey, guys, I do the SRE thing, but I wanted to do a test boost through Albi and my home Lightning node.
2: Nice.
0: Well done, Bob. I managed to send one to the Bitcoin Dad Pod last night, but when I tried the second one, it wouldn't go through. Let's see if this one makes it. So the whole, like, getting that thing set up and doing the whole self-hosted aspect of building all that infrastructure does feel amazing, Bob. So congratulations, you did it.
2: I would like to get a follow-up on, Bob, how you managed to do that. What did you use? Did you use Umbral? Did you use, I don't know.
0: Right.
2: Nix Bit, what is it called?
0: Nix Bitcoin. I mean, there's like Umbral is one, but yeah, there's Citadel, there's Start 9, there's so many ways. Or you could really just put it on any box that, you know, can run a container. You don't got to do nothing fancy. You don't got to make a big deal about it.
2: Sorry.
0: You know what I'm saying? Users 3508 probably didn't set their usernames. 25,000 sats. Chris in numbers tonight. It's not working. They write, love the show. I love that you keep my own self-hosting projects queue full. Cheers. Yeah, I know that one. And then I love this one. Faraday Fedora came in with just 404 sats, but they wanted to know, because we got this one a couple of times, Alex, do you mind sharing what cable analyzer you bought recently?
1: It was the Klein Tools VDV526-200 Landscout Junior 2 Ethernet cable tester.
2: That's a really quick and snappy model number there.
0: Yeah, that's easy to remember, right? Just rolls right off the tongue. No problem at all.
1: Yeah, where do these product designers get these names from? I mean, what's wrong with saying Klein Cable Tester 1? Two,
0: like, I know.
1: BMW have it right. The M1, the M2, the M3, like, you know, well,
0: simple.
1: You know which one is, you know, I mean, they're actually not necessarily better than the next one. They all serve different classes, but you kind of know what I'm saying, right? Just 1, 2, 3, 4, 5. We have a system. Use it.
2: And Alex, after what, it's been 2 weeks since you've had the cable tester. Any further review on this thing?
1: Well, I like the cable tester for Ethernet, but I'm a fiber guy now, so I need a $20,000 fiber tester next, right?
0: Mm-hmm.
2: You can't just plug in an SFP into that, baby?
0: I wonder if Fluke just has like a lease program direct. You know, you could just start leasing that stuff from Fluke.
1: I would genuinely like to rent one for just a month.
0: Yeah.
1: And just, you know, with the Ethernet issues that I had, I've in the last couple of weeks, I've gone through and re-terminated every single Keystone jack in the entire house, all the punch, like everything. And I think that might be contributing to why everything's better than ever. But just punching it down and then hoping doesn't feel like the best strategy to me.
2: I think we could have a self-hosted show lending library for network equipment.
1: Oh, that would be particularly for testing gear that you need once for a week every 3 years. You know, that would be wonderful.
0: I'm still just trying to picture what a madhouse it must have been for you going through trying to get all that done. That's a ton of work.
1: Boxes everywhere, trying to keep track of what was going back to which retailer. It was actually a nightmare. I had my Obsidian notes over the last couple of weeks have been insane.
2: Well, I have maybe a finishing question for you, Alex. So you went through the process and you're where you are now. It sounds like you're happy. If someone was thinking of taking on that journey similar to what you did, would you recommend doing it exactly how you did or a slightly different way? Would you suggest maybe getting a tester before you need it?
1: Well, I'm delighted with the results. You know, if you're thinking about going 10 gig, because gigabit is kind of easy. It doesn't need all the pairs in the Ethernet cable. We talked a little bit about that last time. 10 gig over copper just seems like it's not a good idea. It runs really hot, seems quite instable, even despite re-terminating things and doing it properly and using actually pre-terminated cables, etc. My takeaway from it is probably anything above 2.5 gig, I would just pay the tax and go fiber and then never worry about it ever again.
0: Mm. Yeah, boy. All right, Brent, let's pull all this Cat 6 out.
2: Yeah, it's old stuff.
0: Let's
2: anyways.
0: Go fiber. Let's do it while you're here. You got, you're leaving like 12 hours?
2: Yeah.
0: You got plenty of time.
2: This is our thing anyways.
0: This is really, really the power zone of the Brent projects.
2: You know, last year around this time, the thing we stayed up till 4 a.m. building was that server rack.
0: And? We're still using it today.
1: It looks great. I do remember, Brent, the day you were leaving to go back to the airport, we were working on my deck literally until the minute you had to leave to go to the airport.
2: The airport's nice and close. It's fine.
0: Yeah. What could go wrong? It'll just take 10 minutes. What could go wrong? Well, if you'd like to send a boost into the show, I think the easiest way now is to get Albie, getalbie.com, go to the podcast index, search up self-host. We'll put a link in the notes. 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You want to get those transcripts when we got them ready? 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
0: I saw today that frickin' Starlink is offering a 50% discount on Canada Starlink hardware. That means the $760 dish is like $350 now.
2: Well, that seems attractive.
0: I know. I'm like, I've been raking my brain trying to think, like, is there a way we could pull this off for Brent? Because, like, that's an obviously limited time deal. Now, you still got the service, which is like, you know, $120-$180 a month, somewhere in there. But $350 for the hardware is...
2: That's incredible. I wonder why? Like, are they trying to get more customers or what?
0: Yeah, probably. Yeah, because they're probably hemorrhaging money because they're putting, spaceships up in space to make internet work. It's probably pretty expensive.
2: The only region in North America where they have any bandwidth left is in Canada.
0: Yeah. Although it makes me think it probably means you'd probably get decent service.
2: Ooh.
0: Probably is a sign that it's not too crowded.
2: Well, that sounds attractive.
0: I don't know what you guys pay for LTE, but it's probably around the range of a monthly Starlink, because I've obviously been there too.
2: Oh, yeah. Yeah, yeah. I mean, cell service in general here is like some of the most expensive in the world. And so we're just doing that for our LTE stuff at the home. So it's not cheap.
0: It's Office Hours with me, Chris. Well, welcome into the show that really shouldn't exist. I'm surprised it's made it to 25 episodes. I think it's just my excuse to hang out with Brent and the Mumble Room. Hello, Brentley.
2: Well, hello. Thanks for having me back again. The door was shut and I wasn't sure, but you opened it last minute, so thank you.
0: Yeah, I figured even if you couldn't be here in person, I'd open the virtual door to you.
2: No.
0: You know? It's because it's been a busy week. It's had its ups, it's had its downs,
2: mm-hmm.
0: So we'll get into some of that. But before we go there, let's holler at our virtual lug. Time-appropriate greetings, Mumble Room. Welcome into the office.
3: Welcome to the office. Hi, Chris. Hi, Brent.
4: Hello, guys.
0: Hey there.
2: Hello.
0: Our live stream happens every other Tuesday over at jupiter.tube at noon Pacific, 3 p.m. Eastern. And we do have the Mumble Room going, and it's a great space like on the live streams and stuff to just ask questions, something you have on your mind, or just chat away with us and do a little hang sesh, because that's really why we're here. Now, one of the things that has been one of the real ups in the last week or two since we got together is we announced that Linux Fest Northwest is back. This is the first Linux Fest that's back since Jupiter Broadcasting went independent.
2: That's incredible.
0: It's very, very exciting because I know this sounds silly, but it might give you a little insight into how important this fest is to me. When we went independent, one of my very, very first thoughts before we'd even announced it was, what are we going to do at Linux Fest? Like, this is our opportunity. Like, what are we going to do? And then, of course, the pandemic hit. And so they tried virtual for a bit, but it didn't really stick because that's a tricky game. And I don't think the virtual conferences were ever a huge hit for anyone. And so this year they're coming back and they're doing it in the fall, October 20th to the 22nd at the Bellingham Technical College in the Pacific Northwest. October can sometimes be rainy and it can sometimes be beautiful. So I'd say just plan for both. But this is as close to a JB Fest as we're going to do. We were going to do a JB Fest. And then when the Linux Fest crew reached out and said, hey, we're looking for help. And I think if we can get that help, we're going to do another go at a Linux Fest. And I said, yes, we'll be there. And so we have been participating for about the last 8 weeks behind the scenes with Linux Fest to help organize this. And I am more than happy to put my JB Fest plans on the back burner and focus on Linux Fest, a fest that can be for everyone. And it is truly one of the great fests because not only is the venue fantastic at the Bellingham Technical College, but the people that go are a lot of the doers, the makers, and the learners, not the salespeople. Not that salespeople aren't welcome. They absolutely are. But I'm just talking about the vast majority and the general vibe. And the technical sessions are some of the best, and they're held in college classrooms with like desks and projectors and like a podium for the person to actually sit at and present.
2: to like an appropriate venue, it seems.
0: It's great. The Bellingham area is probably one of the most quintessential Pacific Northwest towns. And if you're ever going to visit the Pacific Northwest and you wanted something that isn't like the standard tourist traps, like Seattle's great, but there's a lot of tourist traps down there. Bellingham is one of those like little areas that is truly great. So it's a great conference, a great venue, and a great location. And of course, the whole JB crew, as well as many of us that we can, are going to get there. And so it's going to be a great opportunity to just come say hi, hang out, and more than likely, we'll be grilling stuff up for people. Details at linuxfestnorthwest.org. They'd like you to let them know you're coming if you are really solid, just so they can kind of start projecting. But one of the things we decided early on is we're making registration way smoother. We're getting rid of it. So you're not going to have to wait in line. You can just come right in. There's some downsides to that, including being able to figure out how many people attended, including things that involve liquor laws and whatnot. I don't know how much I can say there, but it's just nice to know if you're coming or not. And then, of course, they do have a call for sessions as well. So if you have a talk you want to give, and it ranges, you know, we've had talks, obviously, on technical stuff. Several of our crew members have given talks. Wes did an awesome breakdown on audio and recording for podcasting. Alex did a fantastic tour on some self-hosting topics, and it might have even been before we did the self-hosted show. I think it might have been. Of course, there's even things for the significant others that might not be interested in the technical talks, whoever you might be dragging along with you. There's talks that are, I'd say, appealing to them as well. So there's a lot going on, plus the area is fantastic. We really encourage you to make the time for it. We're not going to talk about it incessantly, but we are going to try to tell you about it right now, so you have time to plan for October 20th through the 22nd. And really, I think the core days to be there are the 21st and the 22nd. And the goal is to do a live Linux Unplugged from the floor of the Bellingham Technical College in the beautiful Bellingham, Washington at Linux Fest 2023. Live Linux Unplugged, which is going to be a huge project.
2: We're going to have speakers this time, right?
0: We had speakers the last couple times, but it took us an embarrassingly long time to figure out that people can't hear us over the crowd. Because we had headphones on, we could hear ourselves just fine.
2: I think it matches perfectly for what our goals were for this year. I mean, we last trip, you know, with Lady Jupes decided maybe we should do some live events instead of events and then try to squeeze into Lady Jupes and do a show right after the next day, you know? So I think this is actually perfect.
0: Or to rephrase that, The realization was, holy crap, we work so hard on getting a venue, setting up these events, getting to them, and then we put all this energy into the actual event, and then we walk away, and we have to go record a show.
2: Yeah.
0: And it's just like, how did we not record a show while we were there? And so that was the realization we had on that last road trip. It's like, there's a way to incorporate the meetups and the shows. Like, maybe you come to a meetup, and we do a show, you know, while you're there. That could be kind of a neat experience.
2: I think it's fabulous because, like, some of our listeners are lucky enough that they get in studio and are able to sit there and experience the show being made. And I know Alex has talked about his first time in the studio was like this amazing experience because he got to see this production that he really cared about live. And I feel like we should, you know, it's our responsibility to share that with the listeners more so. Like, why not? That sounds like an amazing gift we can give them. And they can give it by just being there in attendance and cheering us on, making sure we don't screw it up.
0: You know, I was thinking maybe in the springtime, it'd be neat to try to have a listener every week for a while.
2: Oh.
0: A listener every Sunday for Unplugged, or a listener every Tuesday for office hours. I don't know if we have enough locally, but when we do these meetups and we do these get-togethers, I start thinking maybe we got enough crew in the area where we could actually have somebody in studio every Sunday for a little while.
2: Okay, well, how will you decide who, you know, there's
0: first
2: scheduling
0: come, first
2: issues.
0: Serve.
2: Yeah, fair enough. But if someone wants to travel out to do it, wouldn't that be cool too?
0: Like a calendary kind of link where we just, you know, book the seat. I don't know.
2: That is fun. I love this idea. Can I book a seat?
0: Well, you always have a seat, Brantley. No. You always have a seat. But, you know, it also gets me to, like, it makes me more inclined to grill and just kind of have more fun after the show instead of just sort of sit there and veg out. That's been on my mind. I haven't cemented the idea because I feel like I just need to think about it a little bit more. But I'm putting it out there into the universe in case people have feedback on that idea. I'm feeling pretty good. You know, like, you guys got some serious things knocked out here at the studio.
2: Mostly because of Jeff. When he left, I started not getting anything done.
0: Yeah, Jeff really was, I think, the secret sauce to this last sprint. And I think the other thing that I liked about this sprint is that it was kind of a skeleton crew sprint. Like, we brought Wes in for a little bit, but it was mostly you, Jeff, and myself. And at times it was just you and Jeff. And keeping it to a minimum amount of people like that, I think actually made us get more things done. So not to say that I don't want to have larger sprints where more of us get together. Like, maybe we do that before Linux Fest. Maybe we get together a few days before Linux Fest as a team.
2: I think it just probably offers different advantages. Like, we were able to get together and say, okay, this particular slice of what JB wants to accomplish is what we're focusing on. And we, you know, weren't distracted by creating a mobile media center that we're going to bring to events in the future. You know, that's maybe Alex's thing whenever he visits next. And with Jeff's expertise, I was able to support him in doing all of the stuff that he's an expert at. And we just, like, kind of got tunnel vision in a really good way and just, like, boom, boom, boom, got a bunch of stuff done. I mean, my car was probably a distraction, but that was a good one, it sounds like.
0: Oh, I don't think it was a distraction at all. I'm actually kind of getting more serious about this Jupiter Garage idea. So I'll just mention really quickly, if you want to hear more about some of the projects that Brent and Jeff banged out, make sure you check out LUP 500. It was a big episode, huge success. We got to the top of the fountain chart. So thank you, everybody. We've also picked up new listeners as a result. So, like, how cool is it for us? Two of our episodes trended, but the real ultimate gift is, because you guys got us high on the charts, we also picked up a new batch of listeners at episode 500 of a podcast. I can't thank the audience enough.
2: Thank you, everyone. That was crazy. It was such a week to watch all of those boos come in. And
0: yes,
2: many of them, like, in the middle of the night, just like, pew, from the studio.
0: And I gotta be honest, I think office hours might have suffered a little bit, because there was times where the liquidity got tight. So I think the test signal feed missed some boos, and I think this episode missed some boos. And it does stink, because it makes me question the whole self-hosted setup. But I think, you know, at the same time, I feel like pretty good about, I stepped up, I managed the liquidity, I figured out how to do this new system where I've opened up a bunch of channels, and it got me to kind of, like, look at some of the channels that I have and kind of reorganize things and get my Fountain channel in better shape and get my Podcast Index channel in better shape. So ultimately, I actually think the node's in a better position than it was before LUP 500, but it took me a few days into it, just because we were doing so much stuff and we were shutting it down sometimes. So if I at any point miss anybody's boos, just let me know, and I'll do a make good. But back to your car. Let's talk about that. I think, actually, it may be one of the things that I enjoyed the most about your
2: visit. Oh, wow. Really? Yeah. Okay, tell me more.
0: I'll explain. But first, linode.com/Jupiter. Head over to linode.com/Jupiter and give them a little bit of a hug. You know what I'm saying? Like, let them know that you appreciate their super long-term support here at Jupiter Broadcasting. And maybe in that hug imply that you would like even more support for even longer. And the one way to do that would be to give them a little bit of a hit at that linode.com/Jupiter. And, you know, while you're there, why not take advantage of that $100? They're going to give you $100 to try out Linode, kick the tires for yourself. And $100 means you can actually try things, right? You can actually deploy multiple different systems in different areas. You could try out things like their S3 object storage. What I find about Linode is the more you use it, the more you appreciate it. So I think that $100 is probably pretty key to the adoption, because there are details and aspects to it. There's finesse about it that I still am learning to appreciate, like, 3 years later. I have a friend who's been using Linode for a decade, and they've been using Linode for as long as they have, because Linode started with just this realization that, gosh, the Linux kernel's getting some great features. And I think this is, like, seriously, like, back in the early 2.2.6 era. Like, look at this user mode Linux stuff. I think we could do something with this. This is before we'd ever even called it the cloud. Like, I'm serious. Like, this, they've really been at this for a long time. And they began at the first principles, and they've been building something that is incredible, competitive, and always getting better since then. They've got 11 data centers today. They're bringing on another dozen this year. They are their own ISP, so the connections are incredible. Something else they do that's clever and really enjoyable is they support, like, all the distros. And they'll also mirror the repos, and the repos are current. Like, you do an update, and it will slam down faster in your machine than your SSH session can update. It's just like, it's like the Matrix code, man. It's just like, you know what I'm saying? It's here. Let me do it one more time just to make sure you got it. You know, you got it now. That's how fast, like that. That's how fast it is. Now, I know your system's pretty fast. I got a nice system over here. I got a nice system over there. And it's like, burp, right? When I'm downloading the package, it's like, burp, burp, burp, right? But when I'm on Linode, it's like, burp. You see what I'm saying? That's way better. And you can see what I'm saying by going to linode.com/Jupiter and getting that $100 and trying it for yourself. Go from burp, burp, to burp. Try it. You're going to love it. I do. I love the speed. linode.com/Jupiter. You know what I'm talking about, Brent.
2: Oh, I had to mute myself because that was so lovely. Thank you for that.
0: So I've been getting more serious about this garage stuff. Like, it kind of started as, well, you know, if I'm being honest, I got too many vehicles. Even my home is a vehicle. And you guys know what I'm talking about. It's like the service technicians are getting worse and worse and worse.
2: They just plus don't care you have, as much.
0: They have the compounding pressure of the EV industry getting bigger and better and growing in adoption, which have none of these mechanical parts that need oils and whatnots. And so you just have like this lower and lower quality in the technician, and you have this beginning to age out technology. And I thought, well, I'm not in a position to get a $60,000 EV anytime soon. So maybe I ought to learn how to take care of my vehicles, because I think I might care more than anybody else. And then I also thought, I have two types of vehicles. I have old vehicles, well, old as in they're like, you know, 160,000 miles plus. And I've got young vehicles, as in they're like a couple of years old, under 50,000 miles. And then I've got my, which is my RV. It's kind of in the middle. It's got 55,000 miles on it. But for an RV, that's actually kind of a lot. A lot of people's RV. You'd be surprised. In fact, I'd love to know, boost in or email, how many miles are on your RV if you have one? Is it even over 10,000? You know, like most RVs don't really drive much. And so Lady Jupes, she travels and she's getting up there. And so and also when that engine in Lady Jupes is in operation, it's under constant stress because it's moving 25,000 pounds, which I probably have overweight. So I came to this realization that A, nobody cares. B, the quality of service is getting worse. C, the price is going up. Thanks. And, you know, D through like G, is everything else from my cars are old to my cars are young. Why not take care of them now? But when you came over and Jeff came over, but with your car, it was like, wait a minute here. We could actually do something here. We could kind of get this garage into a state where I could do quick maintenance on my vehicles. But when people visit, especially those who drive to us, well, why not help them do an oil change or replace an air filter or do a brake change? Why not make this a thing that we could do with our co-hosts and our community members? Because it's a lot of fun to be out there with two or three of us working on a project together, because we're talking about stuff. It's like it's a great bonding opportunity while also a way to give value back to people who contribute value to the network.
2: Yeah, I got to say, like, my entire trip home, my car was so much better for that time we spent with it. And I knew many of the problems that we tackled were problems for the last like year and a half, but never quite got to them. But you totally nailed it with that social aspect. It was just, no matter what we were doing or how many problems we ran into or how greasy we ended up being or how many times I had to crawl under the cars, it was just tons of fun. And I think it's also really good for us, Chris, especially those of us who work in high tech or are at our computers all day, to just do something physical. Like, there was something about building a thing that was physical, that was made better and will be for the next couple of years, that was really satisfying in a way that, you know, accomplishing things with bits and bytes just is never.
0: Yeah. I'm glad you said that. My kind of silly way of saying it is stacking some W's, because I watched too much Letterkenny. But the idea is very much, when you work in the digital realm, or when you work really in any kind of job that is a lot of mental work, you don't really get to see tangible results. And psychologically, there's something really gratifying about starting a project and seeing tangible results at the end of that project. It is, I think probably the number one cure to a lack of motivation, to feeling down, to feeling sad, is getting a win. And when you finish something and it's better than you started, that's a win. And if you can make something you own better or in better shape in that process, that's a win. And I think that's what I realized about the car stuff, is that as a team, we could stack some W's together and then go off and, like, we were charged up and we'd go off and do other stuff. And one of the things we'd do is when we need a little motivation, we'd stop and we'd watch some people on YouTube stack some W's, and then we'd go off and stack some W's.
2: They have the advantage of editing, which is helpful, but.
0: Right. But it was really nice, and it got me sort of supercharged, because this is something that's been in the back of my mind now for several months. I've been very, very, very slowly working towards that goal. And when you and Jeff came, kind of supercharged that effort. It sort of really took me into, like, well, because again, it's that social aspect. You're making me do stuff that A, my vehicles didn't need, or B, I wasn't going to do until I had some friends do it with me. But also I think C is I could look at what tools you were using. I could follow your advice. You guys have done this stuff before. And it's, for me, it's such a new thing. It's a brand new language, because seemingly I have to learn things the absolutely hardest way possible. I don't know what my deal is, dude. It's just me, I guess. But, like, I just pick an end goal, and then, like, I learn my way to that end goal. And the only way I'm interested in figuring out all the crap I got to figure out is if I'm properly motivated to reach that carrot at the end goal. And so I decided I wanted to do regular maintenance. I would even say aggressive regular maintenance, like, you know, like, really take good care of this stuff, because I want it to last for a long time, because I'd like to let this EV stuff work itself out for like a decade, you know, and I'm not going to, like, replace the motor in my RV anytime soon. So I want all this stuff to last me, you know, until I'm honestly in my 50s. And then, you know, it's a great time for me to reevaluate. And what an opportunity, you know, give myself a decade to learn something. And so this was a supercharge to that event, because I was just picking all that kind of stuff up, because, like, I needed to know, like, what even things are called tool wise or socket wise. Right. And it also helped me avoid a lot of mistakes and also be willing to try things that I probably would have been, well, like, the manual doesn't say to do that. Right. I just would have been too afraid to go with my instinct on something, but I could see you guys following your instincts on stuff. And that helped kind of tune that sense. So I thought, well, with that momentum, I'll keep going, right? That's what I thought. I'll keep going. And Monday was air filter change day here in the studio. I'd ordered some air filters, and they arrived Monday evening. I was hoping to have them arrive in the morning, but that's fine. They arrived late afternoon, so I stayed kind of late here at the studio. Probably a little later than I should have, and I decided I'd do the air filters before I went. And I popped the new air filter in my GTI, 2018 GTI, and it went great. And I'm like, all right, stacked a W. Look at this. It's noticeably a cleaner, better, higher quality air filter. So what I'm putting in is better than what I'm taking out. That always is nice, right? But in the back of my mind, since we worked on the GTI while you were here, I was slightly concerned that maybe we had not fully filled the oil. Like, I thought it was, like, probably around 70%. And I have had it drilled into my head by multiple mechanics and multiple people online and YouTubers that it is exceedingly essential that you don't let your oil go too low in this GTI, because the oil pressure is really important. It's used for lots of things beyond just what other cars use it for, whatever. I don't know. So I'm like, all right, I'll keep checking it. And I did look at it. I did the old dipstick check. And, you know, to me, and I have a picture for those that are watching on PeerTube. You know, to me, it looked like, and of course, the way that I had to take it for the camera, it actually dripped down a little bit, but it looked like it was probably about 60, 70%. I checked it when it was warm. I checked it when it was cold. It's hard to really get a good, clean read on this thing, because when you pull the dipstick out, it drags oil and it kind of smears it all up the stick. So it's hard to get a good read. But when I could get a good read, it looked like there was probably a little room for oil going by the manual. Looked like there was a little bit of room for more oil. And I thought, okay, well, one of the things you can really do to destroy this GTI is run it without enough oil. And then as they get older and they burn oil, it becomes a real problem, because you don't want that oil level to drop too low. So I thought, you know what I'll do is I'll just pour a little bit of oil in. Just a little bit of oil. Because you can always add more, right? But you can't really take out without going through some hassle. So I'll put like half a notch on the bottle, maybe not even a full notch's worth of oil on the bottle. I'll pour that in. Just half a notch. Pour that right in. Because that's just a tiny amount. Would that even register on the dipstick even? I wondered. And so I pour it in. I check the dipstick. And the dipstick's looking about exactly the same. Almost like I hadn't even added any oil. So I think to myself, all right, well, you know, maybe if I run the engine and then I check it again, I'll actually see where it's at. So I start up the engine and what happens next absolutely shocks me.
4: You know, I step out of the driver's door and this engine, it kind of makes like a little bit of a sputter noise. And then it just starts rocking back and forth in its place. And like, you know, of course, I'm maybe over-exaggerating, but it seemed really scary. But I'm telling you, that thing was moving. Like, what are these engine mounts made out of Jello? Like, I don't even know, right? So, of course, I move quick and I jump back into the driver's seat and I turn off the engine. And I come around over here and I'm like, wow, I guess that's what it must do when it overfills. I check the oil level and it reads it's like at 50%. That dipstick is the worst dipstick in the world.
0: So I don't even really know what's going on at this point. So I set up a code scanner and I run that and I get a P0302 code.
2: Oh, yeah.
0: And of course, that is a sign that the engine probably has a misfire, right? And cylinder 2 isn't firing correctly, which probably means it's overfilled. And oil has like seeped in there and the spark plug can't fire correctly, which is not great. Not great. And I check the dipstick again. It looks exactly the same. It looks exactly the same, Brent.
2: Oh no.
0: And I'm just thinking, I wish Brent was here. Like at least I could bounce an idea off of him, you know? And I don't know, did I just break my car? Right? Did I just blow up the engine on my car? Because it was rocking back and forth.
2: I mean, too much oil is just as bad as too little oil. It's true.
0: Yeah.
2: Even in that video that you just shared, it sounded rough.
0: Yeah.
2: Like, that's a smooth car. That car just purrs, typically. And it sounded notably different in that clip that you grabbed.
0: Yeah, it still does, too.
2: Which worries me. And so, what's the conclusion? Like, where did you get?
0: So I went online, of course, because what else are you going to do in that moment, right? So I'm just like, all right. I remained calm, thankfully. I think I successfully remained calm. And I just sort of sat in the car, and I Googled around for, you know, GTI, too much oil, P0302. And first of all, one of the things I noticed is people are, like, super nonchalant about having too much oil in their engine, and that's not for me, man. That's, like, not my style. But like a lot of people are like, oh yeah, it'll just burn off. It's fine. And I'm like, no, it's not fine. So it's no. But it does look like, you know, this could be one of the, what I experienced, that rough idle and kind of stalling out is kind of something that can happen when you've overfilled it. And then I saw hundreds of Reddit and other posts about how people can't read the dipstick on this GTI and about how it's a real problem and that there is actually a way with a code scanner to just get the like precise milliliter amount of oil in the engine. And if you just go by that, you're better off. So ultimately I think I'm going to have to do that. But you know what I did is I took advantage of that gosh darn oil extractor that we have.
2: Yeah. The second one.
0: Yeah. This is the perfect thing, right? So I put the oil, I put the tube in the dipstick hole and I just pumped out a tiny bit of oil, you know, to kind of just take it a little, even just a notch further than where we had left it at, when we did the oil change, and started her back up, gave it a go for a little, you know, let it sit there and idle, and it was a little rough, but it was pretty, you know, it was fine. I mean, little rough on that car it was slightly noticeably rough, right? Like it was still, for most cars, it's a very smooth idle, and there was some white smoke. Uh-oh. Coming out the tailpipe. And I'm like, oh, there it is. Okay, there's another sign that I overfilled it, right? Yeah, I know. Oh, I'm learning, bro. I'm learning, man. I'm learning. So there's another sign that I almost blew up my engine on my car, But so I let it idle for a bit. I let it get up to about 175 degrees. And then I checked the oil and it looked pretty good. It looked about like it's 70%. And so I figured, I think what this car needs now, actually, I was a little scared to do it, but I think it needs to be driven. I think I need to drive it, see if it kind of works out, what's going on. So I drove it home. And the next morning, it was a cold morning, I drove it into the studio and I parked it for a bit and I captured this.
5: Okay, hey, Brent. Okay, so it's Tuesday morning. I've been at the studio for like 20 minutes and I parked the car and I set a timer for 10 minutes and it just went off. And the Volkswagen GTI manual says that to properly check the oil level, one should bring the engine up to temperature and then let it sit for 5 to 10 minutes. Now, since I just drove it on the freeway for like 23, 25 minutes, I figure the full 10 minutes ought to do. So it's been sitting. I'm gonna pull the dipstick and see if I can get an accurate oil level reading, which so far I feel like I have been unable to get on this dipstick. So let's check. Thankfully, I already have the hood pop. So it's right here. So I'll pull it up and survey says, oh, it's about, I'd say it reads about 80% up the hash marks. I think that's about 80% up the hash marks there. Maybe 5, 10% left. I'm going to wipe her off, do the old dip one more time. That, I'm not even kidding you, is the most accurate reading I have ever gotten on this dipstick. So there's something to it. And we'll stick her back in and we'll try again because I want to see if I can get a better reading yet. It's got little grooves you got to make sure it sits into. Yeah, I'm going to go with about 80% on the old dipper there. You know what? I might just live with that. I think I'm going to live with that. I like that reading. It is a little bit more accurate after you let it sit for the 10. So it reads about where I'd like it to be warm, and it reads low when it's cold. So riddle me that. How does that work? If anything, shouldn't it be flipped? So I show it's low when it's cold and just about right when it's warm. And wouldn't you think all the oil would be, you know, up in the engine?
0: So I can live with where it's at. I actually still suspect it's a little low just by the sound of the engine. But I don't know. Maybe I'm completely off. It just seems to me that the oil level increases when the engine is warm and it decreases when the engine is cold. And I just don't know what I'm doing.
2: Welcome to the journey.
0: Yeah.
2: You're hitting the crux of what it is to work on mechanical things from my experience, which is there are so many, and this is very akin to technology, actually. There are so many like little edge cases or like experience-based observations that you make on various parts of mechanical tasks and technological tasks, of course. And, you know, something as simple as like, this stick is supposed to show me how much oil is in this engine. It's like, that's what you're discovering is actually kind of false because, and I think I've told this story before, but, my very first job was working at a full serve gas station. And one of the things we had to offer was to check everyone's oil. So I've checked many a dipstick, Chris. I'm a dipstickin' expert.
0: A connoisseur of the dipsticks.
2: That is me. Yes, yes. And that knowledge just never leaves you. And you know, from dipping so many sticks, I learned that some are super simple and they give you the result you're looking for right away. Others, which sounds like yours is in the other category, are a pain. And one of the tricks I might suggest that you do is kind of give it a twist while you're pulling it out. For some reason, sometimes if you can keep the oil from like rubbing off on the edge of the like dipstick tunnel thing, sometimes that can help.
0: That's definitely a thing I'm having.
2: But it sounds like you have many more questions like, A, why is the oil higher when it's warmer than it is when it's cold? And I think probably that's just like oil expansion, although I have heard that more for other fluids than not.
0: Well, so that raises the question, when I'm filling it then, do I need to leave some room for oil expansion? Because where we filled it, I showed the dipstick on the live stream, it was like 60-70% filled. And that was even after I kind of held the dipstick up so gravity pulled the oil down so I could take the picture because I was trying to get the light. So it may have even been more like half filled originally. So then I just add a touch and now it's overfilled. And it does make me kind of go, I wish I had just had a digital sensor. So I think I am going to try that for the next one.
2: That's a good one. I think my conventional knowledge that I can share with you, and I am not an expert in your particular vehicle, but the conventional knowledge is that from the top of the hash marks to the bottom of the hash marks is a fixed volume of liquid that you can add to your engine. So typically that's about a liter or a quart in your case. And so if you're at 70%, then you need to add 300 mils to get to 100%.
0: That's good to know. Okay.
2: What I might suggest is maybe you measure that liquid out. You know, maybe you go a little less, like 200 mils. Maybe you measure that out before putting it in the engine. So get yourself, I don't know, like a kitchen measuring cup or something like that. And do it that way. At least then you're doing it in a measured approach incrementally instead of just like, well, I don't know, it's about that much, feels like. That may help. But again, your engine seems like it's got quite the personality. So who knows?
0: Yeah. And when you're looking this stuff up, there are so many various different hot takes. Like Minimec, you have like the opposite, right? If you check when your engine's hot, you get a misreading, sounds like.
3: I have a Mini Cooper S second generation. So this is this new generation Mini. So the company owned by BMW, not these old Mini Coopers. And they have the most horrible dipstick I've ever seen. So it's very... It's very difficult to read out the oil level. And I ask my the people how I could read it out. And they say, read it out when it's cold. And if you are one third over the minimum, and the minimum, I posted the picture in Element. So you'd have a little two holes just on the lower third. That's the minimum level. And if the oil is one third higher of that, then you are in optimal. If it's a little bit higher, it's okay. But read it out when it's cold, because then the oil is thicker and it sticks better to that dipstick. If it's warm, it is very, very difficult to read it out. You have no clue how high your oil level is. So it's really difficult. So that's the experience I have.
0: Interesting. It is an analog world, right? My whole background is in troubleshooting digital problems.
2: It's also hilarious how the dipstick neck technology hasn't changed for like 150 years. We're still having the same problems.
3: It looks like the third generation Minis, they have digital ones, so you have no problems there. But the second generation still have the analog ones.
0: I know some car manufacturers have just removed the dipsticks now, which when I first heard that, I thought, that's absolutely outrageous and ludicrous. How am I going to do a top extraction? But then... Now, after having this experience, I'm like, yeah, I think I'm going to use a digital meter. I think I'm done with this dipstick BS. Oh, well, I don't really know where it's at. It's at like 70-ish percent on the dipstick, and I'm just going to call it good. The P0302 was a, by the way, just before anybody panics, it was a pending code. It only happened once. It hasn't misfired since. So I think I'm in the clear. I shut her down immediately. As soon as I saw it getting a little weird and it didn't sound right, I shut her down. But, you know, I had to move my big butt around the door because, you know, like, the door was open. I was like, you know, it's so annoying. These systems with the keyless ignition and stuff, if you take the key out, like, they don't cooperate unless the key is in the car. So, you know, you got to get in there and actually shut it down. But it's been fine so far. Hopefully I didn't wreck my car. But Brantley, let's transition to the digital world. What do you say?
2: Well, please, where the dipsticks are easy to read.
0: Yeah, and I know you've been getting headless recently.
2: Well, I've been getting excited about this. This is something we've been talking about for quite a long time. And as always, our listeners are just, can you say the best? I'll say it. Our listeners are the best. And so we've been asking for a way for like a whole year now to have audience members, and even us included, be able to seed PeerTube from various regions. Europe was a common one that we, you know, folks were trying to connect to PeerTube and weren't getting any seeds. So we thought, geez, there must be this nice way to seed some peers over there so that everyone can have a nice, quick experience. And it turns out that wasn't really a thing. I did find an issue where that was a feature ask since about 2017 and hasn't really seen much in terms of activity at all. So one of our listeners on GitHub by Tire. I don't know. How would you say this, Chris?
0: You're asking me? You're asking me, dude.
2: Tears, well, it's more entertaining when you do it.
0: You know what I would say? I would say, I'd say Tyra Arm, or I would say, just to have some fun, I'd say Ty Rassaram.
2: There it is.

0: regions. So if there are regions that you feel like maybe need a little boost, let us know and we'll see what we can do. Or the audience, you know, might react and be willing to do some seeds in various regions.
1: Boost in with a boost request. Yeah, maybe we could spin up a VPS on Linode in like an area that's underserved or something and use this. I'd be totally down for that.
0: We've also been thinking maybe this needs a bit of a better name. I know you've been thinking about that, Chris.
1: Yeah, we definitely need a better name. PeerTube Headless Cedar is, I mean, it's right there on the tin. It tells you what it is, and you got to appreciate that about it. So I'm not trying to discount that. But it doesn't really, like, pop, right? Like, when you walk away from this episode, dear listener, you won't remember PeerTube Headless Cedar. Well, you might now that I said you won't, because you're that kind of, I know you. I got you. But you know what I'm saying, right? Like, the name just doesn't pop. It needs to be, like, Headless Cedar 5000, right? Or it needs to be something that is really kind of like over the top. So you remember it like PeerTube CDN Killer, something like that, but maybe not that, you know, but have some punch.
0: So my initial reaction when you asked for a new name for this was, I don't know why, but I first thought of Professor Fink from The Simpsons, like, yeah, and he's the inventor guy. And so it turns out, of course, the internet has lists of all of his inventions. And I don't know if they're so good for this project. Some that kind of stood out for me was like, one of them is the radio source finding ear trumpet.
1: No.
0: Or another one is hoaxoscope or hamburger earmuffs.
1: No.
0: And I don't think they're really appropriate. So I think we need a little help here to try to see if we can come up with a name that's a bit maybe more memorable. I mean, hamburger earmuffs is memorable, but I don't think it quite fits. So help.
1: Yeah. But thank you to Terrasisam for coming up with Terrasisam for coming up with that. That's really awesome. Now it's up to us as a community to take it even further and actually implement it. You know, that Wes is pretty good at coming up with names and titles. Maybe we should have him come up with a good name for it.
0: Takov in the chat room says seed tube. So it could be just that simple, really.
1: Oh, that's kind of brilliant. Seed tube. Or what about seed tuber? Or something like, because see, I don't want it to sound like it's a PeerTube competitor, but SeedTube, maybe that's good. That's good.
0: I know, it's so simple. How do we not think of this?
1: I don't know, man.
0: Oh, the old portmanteau.
1: I like that. I think that's a big, I think that's a good contender. So, you know, because I don't have enough going on, I agreed to do a webinar on March 30th that I thought I'd let the audience know about. It's something that RSS.com is putting on along with myself and Nick from Fountain FM. And it is a talk about value for value. It's going to be a free webinar. Got a links in the show notes. And I got a few things to talk about. You know, I've been thinking about this. And we have an agenda. We're going to mostly focus. Well, mostly I say. We're going to focus on value for value. I talk about podcasts like ours. And we're going to talk about some lessons learned and do a Q&A. So if you'd like to get in, there is a RSVP. It is a free webinar on Thursday, March 30th at 9 a.m. Pacific. Oh, it's going to be early. I'm still going to have CPAP face, but. And I'll probably do it from my actual office, too.
0: Whoa, that's exciting.
1: Yeah.
0: You get that node heat on your legs.
1: Mm-hmm. Yeah. Yeah. I'm going to talk a little bit about like some of like the behind the scenes challenges, I think, with running sponsors.
0: What? There are challenges?
1: I think there's stuff people don't talk about. Yeah. There's stuff. There is, it's a tricky business.
0: Are you going to give us a tease maybe of some of the content you're thinking of sharing, or is that something maybe up to you?
1: Podcast advertising is in a really precarious situation right now because it's a lot to manage from the podcaster side in some cases. Unless they defer to an agency, which takes 30% to 50%, or dynamic ads. And if you think about it from like a corporate marketing standpoint, it's a lot of effort for them to do these one-off bespoke deals with individual podcasters. And a typical ad deal, when they're brand new to a market, it's not unusual for that to take 6 months to get that relationship going. And it could even take another 2 to 3 months before there's even the first ad. That process takes a lot of time if you think about it from a corporate resource standpoint. It takes a lot of time on the podcaster standpoint too, but that's their business. But on the sponsor side, they got to have staff for that. And they got to have a staff member who can stay on that conversation

0: for 6 months. Maybe it's 3 months, maybe it's a month, but it's always at least a month. That's a big ask, and it's a lot of complication. And when you think about that from a continuity standpoint, it generally doesn't work for more than about a year or so before somebody moves on to another position or gets another job. And so for them, it takes a lot of time to get into bespoke podcasts like ours and other podcasters out there in the space because of that one-on-one nature. And that drives them to dynamic ads as well. And it creates this downward price pressure on ads once you go automated. It's a pretty complicated and a lot of headwinds situation. And so that's kind of the nature, I think, the background that will inform the webinar and how I feel like value for value is specifically the solution, how it realigns incentives, how it allows the podcaster to focus on the work and prevent burnout, and probably how it's ultimately better because every podcast that has sponsorships will inevitably have a moment, maybe multiple times if they're lucky. And I say that, like, you know what I mean? Like, you're going to have this problem if you're lucky multiple times where something with the sponsor changes and you now as a podcaster have to decide between going with your audience or going with the sponsor who's paying you. And I've had to make that decision several times. Like in the past, GoDaddy was a fantastic sponsor. They're a company that still loves working with us. They would love to sponsor us right now if they could. And GoDaddy was easy to work with from like a business standpoint. But SOPA happened and the audience's impression and thoughts around GoDaddy changed. And so Jupiter Broadcasting had to make that change. And some podcasters are not in a position because they don't have membership programs, they don't have booths, to make those really hard business decisions. You know, can you imagine if like GoDaddy was sponsoring many shows, so I don't remember now, but let's say they represented 70% of the income for the company. Could you imagine as a business firing 70% of your income? How do you do that, right? It just, advertising creates a pretty complicated incentive system. And value for value and the boosts completely destroy that incentive system. And it makes the audience the customer. And it makes pleasing them the ultimate objective. But it also has massive ramifications behind the scenes because it takes out all of these moral dilemmas that a podcaster has to struggle with. It takes out the 6 months of work that it takes to spin up a single sponsor. It takes out the ongoing management of the relationship. And all of that time is either spent on the podcast or it's spent on improving the podcaster's life, making them a better human being, more rounded, and making the work they do more sustainable. And it means that the audience knows the deal because they're the ones funding the production. So they're the ones that are going to get the straight shooting from the podcaster because what are you going to do? Lie to your biggest customer? That's not likely, right? So it's just, it creates a more trustworthy medium in an era when media is a very hard thing to trust right now, especially on YouTube, especially on the mainstream media. So I just think that's a huge deal. So that's probably the focus of the webinar.
1: Now, I wonder, Chris, this got me thinking, do you ever see value for value being used by sponsors? Like, for instance, we read, you know, some of our big spender boosters, you know, oh, someone came in with 500,000 sats and we say thanks to them. Do you ever see a sponsor, for instance, coming in and boosting a podcast just to get maybe that thanks or that little spot somewhere, or even just as a way of thanking the open source community?
0: That'd be a pretty clever move. They should. Somebody should. Right? It's an open ecosystem. Let's find out. I mean, why wouldn't you?
1: Right.
0: It's just, I don't think many of them are that tuned into it, right? It's more of a traditional business relationship, contract, you know, IOs, payments, PO orders, those, that type of stuff. But I think eventually somebody might. There's now something like almost 12,500 podcasts that are taking boosts. So maybe eventually somebody will. I'll have a link to the Value for Value webinar in the show notes if you're curious, but why don't we do some boosts?
2: And now it is time for Le Boost.
0: And Gene Bean comes in with 11,101 sats. All these I started listening boosts made me finally look. It seems I started listening to LUP around episode 410 and then got hooked. And I haven't missed one since, playing with LUP 416, 197, and self-hosted 52, and Office Hours 1. And Gene Bean sent that into Unplugged.
1: Office Hours 1. That's amazing.
0: I like that he started there. It means he trusted us right away, you know?
1: That's hard to do. Why would you trust us?
0: We got a live boost, too, from TACOff 751. Says, my current live streaming setup is on iOS with VLC listening to JB Live FM and then using Fluffy Chat for the live chat. That's nice. He says, I couldn't really handle the element-long loading times. Yeah, that can be a thing on iOS. I've noticed it's particularly worse on iOS than it is on Android. Element just takes longer to, like, sync up on iOS. Maybe it's because it's not running in the background. I don't know.
1: My personal experience is it kind of comes and goes. Some days it's just not great. And, like, today, for instance, has been fabulous. I don't know what that's about.
0: Marcel comes in with 4,000 sats. And I was saying, I think something was wrong with the test signal feed. We didn't get any updates. We didn't get any boosts. So I kind of have abandoned the test signal feed. And he says, every episode of the test signal feed I got, I boosted. I got the fountain receipts to prove it. I think you have the split set up wrong. I boosted the episode where you put me in the split because I thought the self-boost was funny. For me, it shows that I get 5%. Podcast gets 1%, but nobody else gets the split. Ah, yes, that was an issue for a minute. He says, I got all that split money. Well, then keep boosting it in, Marcel.
1: That's awesome.
0: I know. Yeah. Yeah, it's always interesting when you're messing around with RSS feeds because it gets cached everywhere and it gets in databases and it's like, when you update your RSS feed, you really just want it to be the final version because if you put something in there wrong, it will get out there. Elray comes in with a row of ducks and asks, what is your favorite food? I think I know, but let's start with you, Brent.
1: I think usually my quick answer is Thai food. It matches very easily a lot of my like dietary needs, but it's just gosh darn delicious. And I've not made it to Thailand yet taste it firsthand, let's just say. But almost everywhere I travel, that's one of the things I always try to taste somewhere. So I feel like Thai food would be an easy win for me. So if you want to get in my good books, I feel like take me out to Thai. But the other one for me in the same vein is Indian food. And some of it's okay. Some of it is fabulous. And when listener Jeff was in town when we were doing the little mini sprint last week, we introduced him to some Thai food. And I feel like, listener Jeff, you just kind of fell in love in a way that you weren't convinced previously. So my answer would be Thai food. But I'm always interested in just like learning all sorts about food. I'm just food inspired. So I feel like I'm open to trying anything. And especially one of my favorite things is to just cook with people. It's one of the things I love doing with people I love is cooking together. So
0: and we love it.
1: Wow, thanks. So that's my food connect. I can talk about food for days, but Chris, what about you? Favorite food?
0: Ah, geez, it changes. Like if I just had to have a go-to, it'd be Thai food. But I also love home-cooked foods. You know what I mean? Like stuff that you spend time on that is delicious. Like sometimes it can be stuff on the grill, but sometimes it's like a soup that's made from scratch. It's just that stuff has really been hitting the spot recently as we've just kind of gotten better and better at that. And having the Nextcloud recipes has been really handy because when we nail something, we just document it right there in the recipes app and then try to reproduce it later. Hadi always likes to put a new spin on it. I do too, actually. You know, like when we did the steaks while you were here, it's like I put a new spin on the marinade just because that's what I had. You know, let's try this. It's always like a science experiment for me. And I love that stuff.
1: It's such a nice avenue of creativity, I find. You know, you can change something up and there's so many senses involved. It's just a lovely experience.
0: Purple Dog says, with a row of ducks, since you weren't sure what the shipping cost was to the UK for a robe, it is $65.
1: Oh,
0: Purple Dog, you know what's the worst? That's not even the most expensive. It's crazy. Now, in the US, it's like cheap. And some other parts of the world, like Canada and other places, cheap-ish. But man, oh man. And we tried like the Dickens to get a facility over in somewhere in the EU that would make it at least cheaper. And they were turds. I'll just put it that way. We had a pallet of robes headed their way, showed up at their door, and they said, I changed their mind.
1: Oh,
0: I think they were just jealous. As if. Yeah, now watch, they're going to start selling the robe. Mm-hmm. Hey, Erock sends in 2,500 sats. My bid is to call the giraffing tag issue the giraffening. Last week, we decided to name the tag with an emoji, or name the show, I should say, sorry, with an emoji. Sort of as a test of our system.
1: It was a risky proposition. It was a very risky proposition.
0: I mean, I feel like it was your idea, right? It wasn't my idea, so it was your fault, really.
1: If you've not noticed, I kind of get thrills from breaking things.
0: Yeah,
1: but then fixing
0: them. Chief QA guy.
1: And I wasn't sure what was going to happen. I know I talked about the issue of having the giraffe in some tags for our recent episodes, and that had some interesting challenges. But I didn't know what was going to happen if we just named it as the title. And I mean, it kept us from having to come up with a more intelligent title because, you know, photos are worth 1,000 words. So best title ever.
0: I remember the post-show discussion was specifically about you being a chaos monkey. That's what I recall.
1: Yeah. And so it turns out nothing broke, which was sort of surprising.
0: Thanks to Wes.
1: You're right.
0: Like, the thing that I always forget is that we make video versions of these shows available on our YouTube channel. And those have to be rendered. And right. When you are trying to pass an emoji to a script that's going to render a video with FFmpeg on the command line, I think it creates issues. So,
1: yeah, luckily Wes is an intelligent fella and he saw this coming before it was published. So thank you, Wes, for working extra hard to make that okay. But that seemed to be the only thing that went wrong. We got many reports from listeners as it published saying, no, everything seems fine in my podcatcher and various apps just seem to show it just fine. And you thought yours was broken for a bit, but it turned out you were just looking at the wrong episode or something like that. And everything seemed fine. So actually, success? Boring success?
0: It was a boring success, thanks to Wes's efforts. But what I was impressed by is all the podcast apps handling it as well as they did. I thought that might be where it would break. All right. Faraday Fedora comes in with a row of ducks. Thanks for the insights. Shout out to all the members helping keep things going. Also, I have to say to the sponsors you pick, they've been great. But if you thought about doing a trash joke episode on Office Hours, just go back to awful ads with some commentary on the ads in between. That could be fun. Do I have? So you saying like I should like react to my own bad ads? That could be a fun episode. Do I have bad ads?
1: Ooh.
0: Do I have bad ads? I don't know. Fine. I bet if you... Maybe. I don't know. Maybe.
1: Well, I think maybe the sentiment here is like, what if we took a mattress ad or something?
0: Oh,
1: what would that
0: I
1: look
0: see.
1: Like? And
0: I was thinking like maybe critiquing like there are some GoDaddy reads where Danica and I texted and then I would read some of the text messages in the read. I can see that being a little cringy now. all right. Well, let us know. Refine the idea a bit, but I like it. 412 Linux comes in with 2048 sats. This is our last boost, so if I missed your boost, probably my bad, so let me know. He says, hey, gents, question for you. For someone that was a casual Trek watchers for years now, I watched the movies, I watched some TNG in the original series. Jeez, that's quite a bit, man. Where does someone begin with the all-new shows? Should I just start watching Picard, or should I start with The Strange New Worlds? Thanks.
1: Well, I feel like Lower Decks feels like the place to start. Like, it's easy to get into, and it's just fun, and it kind of has references to all of those past series. I feel like maybe that's the place to go.
0: I could see that. I think Lower Decks is richer when you're more familiar with the canon, but it is a lot of fun without it, and it is kind of giving you hints at stuff you could go watch. So I think Lower Decks might be the best suggestion. Picard season 1 and 2 are pretty rough. Season 3 is being declared as some of the best Star Trek in the last 20 years. We'll see if it lives up to that.
1: Whoa. I disagree with that so far. I mean, we're only 3 episodes in, but
0: yeah. Strange New Worlds is solid. Brent just recently finished that. I think you'd agree. Season 1 was pretty solid.
1: I would easily watch it again.
0: Discovery is about to be canceled. So you might as well let them finish their last season and then just watch it all in one go and get it over with. I don't even know if you need to be honest with you.
1: I liked the first-ish season. There's some stuff in there that's...
0: The first 3 episodes of all new Trek are good. That's usually how it goes. The first 3 episodes are all pretty good. And then it kind of goes off the rails there. But Picard, people are saying, hasn't gone off the rails by episode 4. So that's why I think why everybody's so excited is it made it past the 3rd episode. and people still like it. So that tells you a little about where the bar is. And I just personally finished up Enterprise, a rewatch on Enterprise, which is a bit sad because the show was definitely cut short. Four seasons wasn't enough. And then the final episode is a rough watch, I have to say. So this is, funny enough, one of the hardest questions that comes in is, where do you start with Star Trek? I bought StarTrek.sexy, the domain, years ago, thinking I'd create a list of the
1: There's
0: definitive.
1: Still time, Chris.
0: Yeah, maybe I will one day. Maybe I will one day. You know, when I'm done doing this dang Office Hours podcast, you know? Because what am I even doing over here?
1: Are you kicking us out? Is that what's happening right now?
0: It's about time. It is about time. But I want to say thank you to the boosters who did boost in. It wasn't a huge showing this week, but I think I also missed some of them because it's been a busy couple of weeks and the node was down a couple of times. But I appreciate the support. It's a great way to support the ongoing production, but also thank us for the specific episode. You could become a member at Jupiter.tube. You get an ad-free version of Office Hours over there. And you know what I'm going to say is, geez, look at Bitcoin go. Well, everybody who's boosted in, your booster now doing more work for you. How about that? Isn't that nice? That's pretty cool. That's pretty nice. Thank you, everybody, so much for your support. If you'd like to boost in, I think the easiest way these days is to do it from your web browser. You can absolutely get a new podcast app and experience the tidal wave of new features. And if you are an Android developer, particularly familiar with Kotlin, the Podverse folks are looking for some help getting some bugs worked out over there, and including just helping them get a really nice, solid Kotlin dev environment set up going. If that might be something you're familiar with, reach out over there on GitHub for Podverse. And new podcast apps for all of the new apps over there. And of course, there's lots more to share. We have many things we're working on. We'll be talking about on future episodes of Office Hours. So what is it, Brett? OfficeHours.hair? Still?
1: It is. Yes, it is. How could you forget?
0: Well, I'm going to shut it all down. That's it. Office Hours are over. I got to clean up. I got to go microwave a lunch or something. But thanks for joining us. I'll see you on the next episode. Hello, and welcome to Linux Action News, episode 278, recorded on February 1st, 2023. I'm Chris.
3: And I'm Wes.
0: Hello, Wes. Let's do the news.
3: We start this week with a batch of delightful desktop updates. The first, well, it's been just over a year in the making.
0: Elementary OS 7 has been released, codenamed Horus. It's now available for download. And like we've become accustomed to with the most recent releases, the App Center is really the centerpiece of this release.
3: And you can really see it from the project's perspective. They write, quote, "The primary purpose of any operating system is to support the apps that you use to work, play, and express yourself creatively. In the latest version of App Center, we've worked on making app descriptions more engaging with more information, making it easier to update to the latest versions of apps, and improving support for sideloading and alternative app stores."
0: Yeah, and the actual App Center application itself has seen a lot of work in just improving its responsiveness to ensure that you could use it comfortably, maybe when you're tiling your windows or on a small or maybe even large display. Additionally, they've completely rewritten the way navigation works in the application, adding support for two-finger gesture swipes.
3: You may notice the most significant change when viewing app info pages: much larger screenshots and a slicker display. But the improvement we're the most interested in has got to be the change to offline updates in App Center.
0: Yeah, other distros do this. Fedora famously does this. With Elementary OS 7 now, App Center will install system updates in what they call an offline mode. And that ensures that essential services are restarted correctly, avoiding like odd crashes or version mismatches when updating. So the way it works is packages are downloaded and prepared while you're running the system during your average session. And then when you do a normal restart, they're quickly installed.
3: There are also updates throughout the user experience, and the blog post covers much of this in detail. But one thing I wanted to note was the music app has been rewritten from scratch and with a new way of using it in mind. Something to check out if you'd like a native desktop Linux app for your music. Something else worth calling out: improved battery life.
0: Hey, that's good to see. So this release has profile power management, including performance mode for the devices that support it. But if you're in the battery saver mode, they write that you should expect much improved battery life on mobile devices. But I think you're probably right, Wes. If you're a fan of Elementary OS, or if you just appreciate a well-designed desktop, you should at least go read their blog post, which we will have linked in the notes. Also, I have to say big props to their team for the effort to just eke out performance throughout the entire stack in version 7. This release looking really good from a performance optimization standpoint. Nicely done. And for those of you who enjoy the lightweight XFCE desktop, the next major release is set to bring some significant modernization. Early work has started that enables support for Wayland.
3: The crucial component here that makes this all possible is libxfce for windowing, a new abstraction library that's attempting to present windowing concepts, think screens, top-level windows, workspaces, that kind of thing, in a windowing system-independent manner so it could work with either X, of course, or, in the future, Wayland.
0: Now, this library's early days, the Wayland support is kind of landing, but it's not a lot, and there's still a lot of work that needs to go into it, but boy, is it great to see this. I was really wondering what would happen to XFCE in the Wayland transition, and I think some of us had begun to worry it would fade away.
3: Yeah, there was certainly a question of, would it make the jump to Wayland? And many of us out there hoping so. So definitely nice to see. Of course, though, as part of this work, other components will need to be updated. You know, things like XFCE's panel, which also just recently received a bunch of bug fixes and code cleanup to improve the task list, the window menu, the clock, and a whole lot more. But I get the impression that a fair amount of work is still ahead.
0: Yeah, but for example, that panel is taking advantage of that libxfce for window library. And so they can do a lot of that heavy lifting in that library. And then the ecosystem of XFCE components and applications just have to be updated to support that library. But I don't mean to minimize that amount of work, especially for an overtaxed team. And a lot of this stuff is going to be kind of optional, I would suspect, in the early development process, where you can have a system that's partially Wayland compatible, but maybe the core components are Wayland compatible, but some of the things they're depending on are still relying on X. We may see that transition take place. But the hope is that it all kind of comes together around the XFCE 4.20 release time, which is currently begun life as XFCE 4.19. So you can kind of keep an eye on 4.19 to get an idea where things are going. But if we're being realistic with you all, I think we'd be lucky to see everything ship by the end of 2024 in that 4.20 release.
3: Over the last few years, we've covered an impressive array of technologies that the free software community is building together. And System 76's Cosmic Desktop Project, well, it seems to be pulling a lot of these new advances together.
0: Yeah, while being sure to give credit to the shoulders they're building on top of, Alex from System 76 shared a January Cosmic update. For those of you who are not really following the Cosmic Desktop, System 76 describes it as the following, quote, moving the feel and front-end functionality of PopOS to a faster code base, giving you a familiar but snappier experience.
3: Well, okay. Let's see where that goes. I suppose the users will be the ultimate judge here. Though, Chris, I know you do love a snappy desktop. But I am excited to see them push some of these technologies forward, especially the bits revolving around the Rust programming language and that Iced toolkit.
0: Definitely some interesting technologies in there we've been tracking, and I'm also just excited to see how they put all this together and it ultimately plays out. It does seem like things are a little closer than we had realized. One major feature that's landed was dynamic render support in the Iced toolkit. This enables support for hardware rendering with the ability to fall back on software when needed. There's also been a lot of work just improving the settings for the desktop environment in general. Their settings app is looking really good, and I think one area I wanted to draw your attention to is their revamped multi-monitor UI. Just the monitor settings in general might be one of the best cracks at that in Linux I have seen yet.
3: We are also seeing some signs of pragmatic compromises. X-Wayland support was recently added to Cosmic's compositor, called Cosmic Comp, which now allows things like Firefox, Steam, and other X11 software to work on the Cosmic DE. And there also seems to be a steady trickle of patches going upstream to the projects they're building on top of. I'm not sure if any of them are quite standouts yet, but nice quality of life improvements to see all around, and I think a nice example of a company leveraging open source software and contributing back up at the same time.
0: We'll be tracking the Cosmic Desktop's development, and of course we'll link to the latest update, which has a lot more details than we have time to go into here in the show. But you can count on when it ships, or even gets close to shipping status, we'll get a hands-on, we'll kick the tires, and give you our first thoughts. But in the meantime, go check the link in the notes.
3: In a follow-up to a story we covered last week, Canonical has announced the general availability of its Ubuntu Pro subscription service for Ubuntu users who would like to, or need to, put off those pesky OS upgrades. Released in beta back in October of last year, Ubuntu Pro is now generally available for personal and small-scale commercial use on up to 5 machines. Support starts with Ubuntu 16.04 and promises up to 10 years of security updates, as well as access to some exclusive tools. Canonical says that if you need Ubuntu Pro for more than those 5 starter PCs, well, you'll have to purchase a paid plan, which is currently priced at $25 per year for workstations, or $500 per year for servers, with a 30-day free trial. Official Ubuntu community members, though, well, they get free support for up to 50 machines.
0: Linode.com/LAN. 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They're adding another dozen throughout the year, just this year. 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
3: 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On the other side of the free desktop world, FreeBSD-based Hello System 0.8 was recently released.
0: It bills itself as a desktop system for creators, focusing on simplicity, elegance, and usability. And the core developer of it happens to be the creator of AppImage as well, which I just thought was a bit interesting. Hello System 0.8 has seen numerous interface improvements in this most recent release. I counted at least 30 individual improvements that I thought had some at least notable impact. And I also saw there's groundwork being laid for this entirely new application launching infrastructure.
3: Under the hood, Hello System is now based on FreeBSD 13.1. And it now comes preloaded with VirtualBox guest additions, which provide some niceties like screen resizing, copy and paste, that sort of thing. At least when you're running it in VirtualBox. If you do it that way, hopefully you get a better idea of how the system runs, but they do stress the desktop is designed to run on real hardware. We also noticed that they have some initial support now for launching some app images, though it does require a Debian runtime to be installed. Regardless, that's just neat.
0: That is. Getting some app images on there does definitely increase the software base. To the point about virtualization, so I initially tried this in boxes, and the performance was pretty lackluster. So I went and I got VirtualBox, which I haven't used in years, and it did run better, but they will give you an actual dialog box. It's like, hey, just so you know, if you're going to actually install this, you probably won't install it on hardware. And that's fine. I can understand that. So I will not judge all the performance just based on the VM experience. I'm going to try it on hardware in the future. But I have to say, it kind of gave me this prototype macOS concept vibe in a good way. In a good way. I don't mean that badly. Like, if you could visualize for a moment Apple's trying to decide if they want to build macOS 10. And so they task a group of developers to create a proof of concept OS that's based on FreeBSD. I feel like that's what this would be, because it's definitely closer to FreeBSD than it is anything else. It's just pretty damn close. It's nice in that regard too. Like, it's like, that's a positive thing in my opinion, but it has the vibe of like early stage macOS without that unrelenting product cycle that crams every single feature marketing could think of into the OS.
3: Now, of course, it's hard to judge things that are, you know, this early, but Hello System feels pretty snappy, pretty minimal, at least for, you know, how much you can tell in a virtual machine, which makes me curious, Chris. You know, we talked a bit already today about XFCE and its modernization efforts. How do you think, at least with, you know, the apps you might need in hand, let's say app image support continues developing, how does Hello System compare to XFCE?
0: That's a good question. I think that's the right mindset, is if a lightweight desktop environment appeals to you, then Hello System might also appeal to you, because it definitely has a minimal style in the sense that they don't add a bunch of extra options for anything. They also don't lean on the hamburger menu to hide things away. They just try to keep it clean and simple. And I like that. It feels more opinionated than XFCE2. And what I mean by that is they clearly have some guiding design principles, and they've thought really deeply about certain kinds of workflows. I think probably an example of this is they have a goal of users feeling a unified experience regardless of the app toolkit they might be using. And one of the ways they try to deliver that, amongst others, is this global menu that they've set up. And they describe that as, quote, a concept and user interface design, where a system-wide widget on the screen displays the menu items, also known as actions in Qt, for all applications. And then if you combine that mindset of, you know, a feature that they've added to the OS to create a system-wide menu that's always on screen, that always stays there, when you combine sort of that practical implementation of their philosophy with a statement they make on their GitHub, I think it really helps click who this is all for. And that statement is, quote, because we used to like the Mac since 1984, but it's increasingly getting difficult. If that sounds like you and you like lightweight systems, I think Hello System is pretty good. I think they've built something pretty unique here.
3: Now, we should note here that the project makes it clear in their documentation they're not just trying to copy the Mac, especially where the Mac is going lately. But they are trying to follow the Macintosh human interface guidelines that Apple laid out 30 years ago.
0: I think if you go into this and you try it and you think of it as a Mac clone and you compare it to macOS, it's going to fall short and it's going to fail your expectations. If you go into this as what would a FreeBSD desktop look like, kind of using some of the same design principles of Apple from 30 years ago, with a minimal take for creators and developers today. And when I first started using it, I was like, okay, I see what they're doing here. Okay, this is cute. I'm going to check back in a year. But I kept using it for a little bit longer, and I kept using it for a little bit longer. And now, having played with it for a bit, I'm thinking, I'm going to keep messing around with this for the rest of the week, and I'm going to put it on a physical laptop over the weekend, and I'm going to give it a go on physical hardware, because I think it's time to start taking this project a little more seriously. They've really got something here, and so we're going to keep an eye on it, just like we do with the rest of the world of Linux and open source news. So don't miss a single episode. Go to linuxactionnews.com/subscribe for all the ways to get each new episode.
3: And linuxactionnews.com/contact if you got any good tips for getting familiar with FreeBSD.
0: Or news tips and feedback, also appreciated. And here's a little pro tip for you. Office Hours 22 comes out later this week. And in that episode, we take the lid off of a secret project we're working on to add a whole bunch of more features to JB Podcasts. So don't miss Office Hours 22 when it comes out later this week.
3: As for this show, well, don't worry. We'll be back next week right here with our take on the latest Linux and open source news.
0: Thanks for joining us. And that's all the news for this week.

0: Over the last 2 weeks, Andrew, we've generated $5.4 billion in BTC gains. We're making $500 million a day. I'm staring at my screen, and we're selling dollar bills for $3, sometimes a million times a minute. And so it's not impossible. I mean, we may very well be the most profitable company in the United States growing the fastest right now, because there's not many companies that are making $500 million a day doing what they're doing. If you don't like Bitcoin, you don't want any piece of it. But if you like Bitcoin, then this is a monster for you.
1: Welcome in to episode 37 of This Week in Bitcoin. My name is Chris. Nice to have you here. That intro clip, of course, was Michael Saylor taking a bit of a victory lap. I don't really have much to say on MSTR this week, but I do think there's a lot to get into, and we should probably start with a macro snapshot. We just got fresh government inflation data, and we've also had some chopping price action with Bitcoin. We flirted with 100,000, chopped all the way down to 90. Now we're kind of moving back and forth. A lot of people have asked why. It's pretty simple, really. Lettuce hands. People sold. In fact, there was more panic selling in this last week than ever in Bitcoin. Massive volumes, billions of dollars of volume. And you'll see a lot of quote-unquote analysts contributing to long-term hodlers profit-taking. But that's just simply not true. You see, they're getting that because Glassnode, which is famous for their on-chain data, well, they classify any wallet that's like 6 months to a year old as a long-term hodler. That's not true. That's not how this works. So if you look at the actual on-chain data, the vast majority of people that are selling were people that bought around 50-58 earlier this year and then profit took. They're not long-term hodlers. Get out of here with that. This is a natural process. It flushes out the weak hands and it transfers Bitcoin to the stronger hands, to newer hands. It's how new people can get in the market. And to be honest with you, a little price consolidation on the way up, it's a good thing. It firms up the pump. You see, because you build a new price floor. And while we're doing this chop, our perceptions, they just change. It's the weirdest human psychology. I'll give you an example that's probably true for most of us. If I came on the air right now and said, oh, Bitcoin's crashing, it's a bloodbath, and it's down to $70,000, that'd be kind of shocking. That would feel like a massive price drop. Meanwhile, that was the price just 30 days ago on October 28th. So it's kind of funny because on October 28th, we were celebrating that Bitcoin finally broke through $70,000 for the first time in 4 months. Because for 4 months, for a lot of the year, our all-time high was $73,700. And then we finally broke through that on October 28th. And oh my God, it was incredible. But now if we were to go back to that price point, it would feel like Bitcoin was cheap, like the price had dropped. That's just the human psychology of it. And this sort of sideways chop helps build these psychological floors. The realities are the Bitcoin fundamentals remain unchanged, but the macro world around Bitcoin is very, very dynamic. And like I said, we just got a snapshot of inflation. And the data confirms all three inflation metrics are on the rise.
2: Yes, well, first, let's go through the three income and spending numbers. This is a seven-parter for October. On the income side, double expectations. Instead of up 3/10, we're getting up 6/10. Up 6/10 equals where we were in March. To find a higher one, you have to go to very beginning of the year in January, up 1.4.
1: Yeah, not bad. Income's up, back to about where it was in January. That's good to see.
2: So this is a solid number. If we look at spending, also as expected, but solid, up 0.4%. That follows up 0.5%.
1: Of course, a lot of that spending's on credit cards, but they're spending again.
2: Numbers have been strong. Now, if we adjust for inflation and look at the real spending, it's up 1/10, up 1/10, and that follows up 4/10. Up 4/10 was the second best of the year.
1: Woo! We're up 1/10. Yeah! We're the king of the world.
2: Now, the inflation numbers, we have four of them. The first one, of course, is the price index month over month. And we're expecting up 0.2. It is up 0.2. But remember, for the last several months prior, we've had lower numbers. If you look at where we were in May, we were zero, then 1/10, 2/10, 1/10 in August. So you could see that's been a bit of an uptick.
1: Yep, it's sneaking back up again.
2: Now let's take that same headline and go year over year, expected up 2.3. It comes in at 2.3, but that's not necessarily good news. And the rearview mirror was 2.1. 2.1 was the best going back to February of 21. 2.3 equals August. To find a higher one, you go to the July when it was 2.5.
1: All right, so you see kind of the way the game works here is as long as the inflation isn't above expectations, the market doesn't seem to freak out. If they expect inflation to go up and it goes up, they're okay with that, as long as it doesn't go up more than they expected. But the reality is, for the first time since February of 2022, core CPI, PCE, and PPI, they're all rising at the same time right now. And they've been doing so for several months. So it's not just 1 month of data now, but several months of data. Core PCE inflation jumped to 2.8% in October. This is the Fed's preferred inflation number. And that's, well, that's going to impact rates. That's going to impact a lot of the decisions they make. I think the obvious elephant in the room here is that inflation is not getting down to the Fed's 2% target rate. In fact, it's trickling up. Their preferred metric is at 2.8%. And let's be real. I need to say it. The actual inflation number is probably much worse, especially because that number that I'm quoting there doesn't include fuel, doesn't include housing, doesn't include certain aspects about food and medical. And the auto industry. So, and coffee. So it's not exactly an accurate number, but it's one they follow, and it's been ticking its way back up. So I think that's something just to kind of keep an eye on, because the Fed's really stuck here. They can't really keep interest rates high just simply because it means that the debt service just becomes exponentially more expensive for the United States. And they need some leverage. So we'll see. I'm going to keep an eye on this. But inflation ticking up now, all three, the CPI, the PCE, and the PPI, that's bad news. That is not great news. And we'll see where it goes. Because I think it could have a direct impact on the Fed's willingness to raise rates. Or lower rates, I should say. Perhaps both. Wouldn't that be a trick? If the Fed lowered rates, that would be expected. But if they raise rates, it would shock the market. All right, well, I'm going to play some clips from a show I've never played clips for on this podcast, and that's the Joe Rogan podcast, because Mark Andreessen stopped by the Joe Rogan podcast. It's, as always, it's a long conversation. I'll link to the entire thing. Of course, Mark Andreessen is well known for being the co-founder of Netscape. He's also just extremely active in Silicon Valley. His Andreessen Horowitz Capital Venture firm backs a lot of different crypto projects, many of which I think are junk. But he's an intelligent man. He follows the market pretty closely. And he sat down with Joe to explain to the layman what's happened with the banking system and Operation Choke Point 2.0. So before we get to Operation Choke Point 2.0, which is, this is just a great, great explainer that just got blasted out to millions of people, let's start with Mark's explanation of how we got to all these banks that are too big to fail and how we consolidated the banking industry in the United States and most of the West.
3: So pre-2008, pre the financial crisis, there were many different banks in the country, big, medium, small, and lots of new bank startups every year that would, people would just start banks, entrepreneurial banks of many different kinds. After the financial crisis, we had this problem called the too big to fail banks, right? The banks were too big. And so there was this legislation called Dodd-Frank, which was regulatory reform for banking, which was going to fix the too big to fail banking problem. They implemented that in 2011. I call that the Big Bank Protection Act of 2011. It was marketed as it was going to solve the problem of the too big to fail banks. What it actually did was it made them much larger. So those banks are not, those too big to fail banks, the same ones we bailed out, are now much larger than they were before. The banking industry has concentrated into those banks. All the mid-sized banks are being shaken out, and you know, they're periodically they'll go under. Like the bank in Silicon Valley is called Silicon Valley Bank, right? And you know, it went under, and this has been happening all across the economy. And then since Dodd-Frank, the number of new banks created in the United States has dropped to zero.
4: Whoa!
3: And so the banking system is being centralized basically into 10 big banks. They actually have a term. They have a great term called GSIB, globally significant something something bank. And so there's like 10 GSIBs, and then basically what's going to happen is those are going to consolidate basically into the three big banks.
4: And if you get debanked by one of the big three,
3: you're done. You're absolutely done.
4: Oh my God.
3: But think about it from the other side. If you're the Treasury Secretary and you want your political enemy debanked, it's just a phone call. Right, which is what has been happening, which was happening under the prior regime.
4: Wow.
3: Right, and again, like at that
4: zero new banks.
3: Yeah, zero. It literally was like cardiac arrest. It was like that's it for new bank charters. And we've had companies that have tried to start new banks, and it's essentially impossible because you have to comply with the wall of regulation. You need to go hire your 10,000 compliance people and your lawyers, but you can't afford to do that because you're not big enough yet. So you can't function. Like you can't exist.
4: Wow.
3: Like it's ruled out. It's by definition, it's ruled out. You can't do it. It's not financially viable.
4: Wow.
3: Right. So that happened in banking. That's what they've been doing in social media. It's been the same. And by the way, this has happened in many other industries. By the way, this happened in the food. You know, the food industry is greatly consolidated. That's a lot of what's happened in that industry as well. It's the intertwining of government and the company, right? Because at that point, it's like, okay, is this a private company? Yes. Like it's still a private company. It has a stock price. It has a CEO. Does the CEO have to do everything that the relevant cabinet secretary tells him to do? Yes, he does. Why does he have to do that? Because if not, it's going to be investigations and subpoenas and prosecutions and proctological examinations for the rest of his life.
4: Wow.
1: So that is the important context to understand and how these bureaucratic agencies can work with the banks, even though they're private companies, to get to their means. So that's the context you need to be aware of. Now let's get into Operation Choke Point 2.0. Mark talks about debanking that happened to some of the tech founders that he knows. And when you listen to this clip, at least for me, I can't help but think, man, if it can happen to these guys, it can literally happen to anybody. Because these guys are well-known, well-positioned, well-financed, and it's happening to them.
4: Like Elon explained that there's more agencies than there have been years of the United States.
3: Correct. Yeah, 450 federal agencies and two new ones a year. And then my favorite twist is we have this thing called independent federal agencies. So, like, for example, we have this thing called the Consumer Finance Protection Bureau, CFPB, which was it's sort of Elizabeth Warren's personal agency that she gets to control. And it's an independent agency that just gets to run and do whatever it wants, right? And if you read the Constitution, like, there is no such thing as an independent agency, and yet there it is.
4: What does her agency do?
3: Whatever she wants.
4: What does it do, though?
3: Basically, it terrorize financial institutions, prevent new competition, new startups that want to compete with the big banks.
4: Really?
3: Oh, yeah, 100%.
4: How so?
3: Just like terrorizing anybody who tries to do anything new in financial services.
4: Can you give me an example?
3: Well, I guess, debanking. This is where a lot of the debanking comes from, is these agencies. So debanking is when you as either a person or your company are literally kicked out of the banking system.
4: Like they did to Kanye.
3: Exactly. Like they did to Kanye. My partner Ben's father has been debanked.
4: Really?
3: We had an employee who—
4: For what?
3: For having the wrong politics. for saying unacceptable things. Under current banking regulations, here's a great thing. Under current banking regulations, after all the reforms of the last 20 years, there's now a category called a politically exposed person, PEP. And if you are a PEP, you are required by financial regulators to kick them off of your bank.
4: What if you're politically on the left?
3: That's fine.
1: All right. So Mark goes on to explain why any of this works in a country with free speech, in a country where you're supposed to be able to start a legal business and operate that local business.
3: This is where the government and the companies get intertwined, back to your fascism point, which is there's a constitutional amendment that says the government can't restrict your speech, but there's no constitutional amendment that says the government can't debank you, right? And so if they can't do the one thing, they do the other thing, and then they don't have to debank you. They just have to put pressure on the private company banks to do it, and then the private company banks do it because they're expected to, but the government gets to say, we didn't do it. It was the private company that did it, and of course, JP Morgan can decide who they want to have as customers, of course, right? Because they're a private company. And
4: right.
3: So it's this sleight of hand that happens. It's basically a privatized sanctions regime that lets bureaucrats do to American citizens the same thing that we do to Iran.
4: Whoa.
3: Just kick you out of the financial system. And so this has been happening to all the crypto entrepreneurs in the last 4 years. This has been happening to a lot of the fintech entrepreneurs, anybody trying to start any kind of new banking service because they're trying to protect the big banks. And then this has been happening, by the way, also in legal fields of economic activity that they don't like.
1: So this is Operation Choke Point 2.0. And you kind of have to understand how 1.0 came along to understand why this is 2.0.
3: And so a lot of this started about 15 years ago with this thing called Operation Choke Point, where they decided to, as marijuana started to become legal, as prostitution started to become legal, and then guns, which there's always a fight about. Under the Obama administration, they started to debank legal marijuana businesses, escort businesses, and then gun shops, just like your gun manufacturers, and just like you're done, you're out of the banking system. And so if you're running a medical marijuana dispensary in 2012, like, you, guess what? You're doing your business all in cash, because you literally can't get a bank account. You can't get a Visa terminal. You can't process transactions. You can't do payroll. You can't do direct deposit. You can't get insurance. Like, none of that stuff is – you've been sanctioned, right? None of that stuff is available. And then this administration extended that concept to apply it to tech founders, crypto founders, and then just generally political opponents.
4: So,
3: yeah. So that's been, like, super pernicious.
4: And, I wasn't aware of that.
3: Oh, 100%. And this is called – so it was Operation Choke Point 1.0 was 15 years ago against the pot and the guns. Choke Point 2.0 is primarily against their political enemies and then to their disfavored tech startups. And it's hit the tech world. Like, we've had like 30 founders debanked in the last 4 years.
4: Real?
3: Yeah. It's been a big recurring pattern.
4: 30?
3: This is one of the reasons why we ended up supporting Trump. It's like, we can't live in this world. We can't live in a world where somebody starts a company that's a completely legal thing and then they literally, like, get sanctioned, right, and embargoed by the United States government through a completely unaccountable, no due process. None of this is written down. There's no rules. There's no court. There's no decision process. There's no appeal. Who do you appeal to, right? Like, who do you go to get your bank account back?
5: So this is why the crypto industry became such a huge lobbying force. They had to push back against this. It was existential for them. And this kind of stuff impacted Bitcoiners every single day. Even right now today, it's impacting Bitcoiners. Look at Albi. Albi had a wonderful custodial service going, and then they got spooked by all of the enforcement via legal action and decided to hard pivot before they got in trouble because they just didn't know. They're a U.S. company, and they just didn't know. And so they pivoted to Albi Hub, which is a great product. It's very strong, but it doesn't offer the ease and convenience that a custodian service did. I think for the long term, people are better off being self-hosting. But there is a space in the market for users that just want to boost a podcast to have something a little simpler. And Albi had to run away from that market because they just didn't know what was going to happen, if somebody was going to come for them, if they, as Mark puts it, would end up in the eye of Sauron. Now, I'm not a big Mark fan. You know, I think their company's backed a lot of crap, but he definitely was boots on the ground for Operation Choke Point 2.0. So the man has standing in the space. So I wanted to capture that on the show so we have that. Now, let's talk about one of the potentially most bullish things for Bitcoin in 2025, and that is the Bitcoin Strategic Reserve. And as you'll no doubt recall from previous coverage, Senator Lummis is the one that's really heading this up. She swung by Fox Business to talk about how she feels things are going. And it sounds like she thinks they're going pretty well. She talks a little bit about Trump's cabinet coming together, which she believes is going to bring to fruition this Bitcoin reserve bill.
6: Things that President

0: standard a long time ago. My question is how much you would spend tax dollars at a time when we're talking about trying to reduce costs. How much would you spend on Bitcoin as part of this reserve?
1: We wouldn't have to spend any new dollars. We have reserves at our 12 Federal Reserve banks, including gold certificates that could be converted to current fair market value. They're held at their 1970s value on the books, and then sell them into Bitcoin. That way, we wouldn't have to use any new dollars in order to establish this reserve. The United States already holds over 200,000 Bitcoin in the asset forfeiture funds. So that would be the initial source of Bitcoin. So no new money spent on this reserve. You know, we got
2: all. All right. There you go. Sell the gold. Buy the Bitcoin. I bet the gold bugs just love that. I bet they just love that. Brazilian lawmakers have proposed an $18 billion Bitcoin reserve in Brazil, which would be about 180,000 Bitcoin. So it seems like they're hungry over there as well. The city of Vancouver just announced a proposal for a Bitcoin reserve. States, up to three, are rumored in the next few weeks in the United States to announce proposals for Bitcoin reserves. Are you understanding how bullish this is? Are you getting this? And then you combine all of this now with we've gone from the Choke Point 2.0 administration to an extremely crypto-friendly administration, in part because they're pumping their own bags. I admit it. They're pumping their own bags. And it seems that they are really considering how to best set up the crypto industry to perform well. And there is rumor that they may move all crypto administration under the Commodities and Exchange Group, the CFTC, which is very, very, very light touch compared to the SEC. The CFTC is much more kind of like do something and ask for forgiveness later, where the SEC is very much an active enforcement agency with a much larger legal branch. And that, to me, would be very, very good for all of crypto. I don't know if it really affects Bitcoin much, but here's the quote from Fox Business. Trump's team may shift Bitcoin regulation to the CFTC. According to Fox Business, again, I don't have any other source than this, the Commodity Futures Trading Commission may expand its role to regulate cryptocurrency exchanges and spot market handling for digital assets, even those classified as securities right now, and move all of them over as commodities. That's possible. The former CFTC head has also been floated as becoming a new position in Trump's cabinet called the crypto czar. So it could happen. And again, like I said last week, I think mostly that's good news for all of the shitcoins. But it does also bear well for Bitcoin as well. So this all seems like it's setting up pretty well. So what are you going to do, pleb, when Bitcoin reaches $300,000? Are you going to sell? Are you going to profit take like everybody who bought around 50 just did? You know, they held on to it for a few months and then they sold, but they doubled some of their profits. So what are you going to do? I'm asking you, all right, where do you start taking profits? And I would like you to consider an alternative option. I've got no skin in this game, but mark my words, there is a category in Bitcoin that is about to explode over the next year. And it may mean you don't have to sell your stack to get access to its value. Now, this is a very interesting interview. Andrew Hahn stopped by CNBC and just listened to them fall over themselves, trying to just wrap their old ossified brains around what this company is doing. They are integrating Bitcoin into commercial real estate loans, and they just don't get it. And it's brilliant.
3: And I'm really excited to announce today on Squawk Box this loan that we've just completed. We combined a seasoned multifamily asset in Philadelphia, about 50 meters away from the First Bank of the United States, the one that Alexander Hamilton started. We combined that asset with around 20 Bitcoin. And we provided a loan to refinance the existing mortgage on the property, to provide the asset sponsor some funding for capital improvements, and with the remainder to buy the 20 Bitcoin.
0: Okay, we got to go backwards.
3: Go ahead.
0: You got to go backwards. We're just going to slow the whole thing down so everybody understands what happened. Okay. So there's a property.
3: Yep.
0: Physical property.
4: Multi-

0: Multifamily,
1: 63 units.
2: It's a multifamily property. The sponsor, the effectively the owner of that property.
1: Yep.
2: Needs a loan.
1: That's right.
2: Okay. They come to you.
1: That's right.
2: Okay. You say, we'll provide you the loan in the form of?
1: A loan.
2: A classic loan.
1: That's right.
2: Okay. So you're going to give them cash.
1: That's right. Term financing.
2: Term financing. And how long is the loan? Just
1: 10 years.
2: 10-year loan. Okay.
1: That's right.
3: At above market rate or below or what's
1: no,
3: the?
1: No, market rate interest market rate.
2: I'm just trying to slow the whole thing. Okay. Now, let's introduce the Bitcoin piece into it.
1: That's right.
2: So, no. Explain how the Bitcoin piece then relates. So the loan has been provided.
1: The use of proceeds is to pay off the existing financing. So
2: the use of the proceeds
1: of the loan.
2: Of the loan.
1: Is to retire the existing mortgage.
2: Right. So there's an old mortgage.
1: Gone.
2: They're going to pay the old mortgage
1: That's
2: off.
1: That's been paid off.
2: Okay.
1: Now they have a little bit extra money to make some improvements in the property.
2: Right. So they have a little bit of extra cash. So the amount of money you've lent pays off the old loan.
1: That's right.
2: It's also has you have a little bit of extra to fix
1: Improve
2: stuff
1: the
2: up.
1: Property, fix
2: okay.
1: stuff up.
2: Yep.
1: And then with the remainder, which is a little bit
2: so you
1: more.
2: So you're getting a little extra, an extra
1: right.
2: turn.
1: And that, instead of cash out, it's uh-huh. Bitcoin in. And we use it to purchase some Bitcoin and add it to the collateral package of the loan. So now our loan is supported by both the traditional asset, the 63-unit apartment building,
2: right.
1: and the Bitcoin.
4: So this is why, and they don't get it, they will roll right over it. This is why it's so great for the lender. It's also it's kind of great for the lendee as well. If something goes wrong and you can't make your mortgage payment, let's just call it a mortgage payment, they don't have to go through, the lender, don't have to go through all the rigmarole of going out, assessing the property, repairing damage, deciding if they want to try to put it on the market, what they're going to do, if they're going to underwrite it. Like, that is, if you've ever been involved in this process or watched anybody involved in the process, that can be a 6 to 9 month process. Just that part before they even begin to reclaim their money. But with Bitcoin, they can do a margin call. They have a provable scarce asset that they have the wallet address to. They can always verify its existence, and they can margin call it whenever the terms decree. So if the terms say you have 48 hours to make good on your loan, then you don't do it. They just pull the value out of the Bitcoin. The Bitcoin was bought with the loan, so you're, as a consumer, you're not out anything directly, and your loan's balanced out. It reduces risk for the lender, and it covers gaps for the lendee when they can't pay. It's brilliant, especially on a 4-year timescale where no one has ever lost money on Bitcoin in the history of Bitcoin. It's actually really clever, and CNBC will miss it.
1: Bitcoin and add it to the collateral package of the loan. So now our loan is supported by both the traditional asset, the 63-unit apartment building,
2: right.
1: and the Bitcoin.
2: Okay.
3: So the loan, it was maybe $2 million more, so that's how you get the
1: exactly.
3: Bitcoin out?
1: Exactly right. So it's
3: on the assumption that the Bitcoin's going to rise faster, and that will become an asset. That's
1: over the life of the loan, for
4: yeah.
1: sure.
4: Yeah, do you think maybe the Bitcoin might rise faster, maybe, over the life of that loan? Yeah.
1: So we think on the downside, this provides us with much better protection compared to a traditional lender, because a traditional lender, if something goes wrong, they have to recover against that particular building, which is idiosyncratic risk. Something might happen with the maintenance or
2: but
1: what have you.
2: But that also requires...
4: You see, they just miss it right there. That was the brilliance of it. Commercial real estate is a shitcoin. Bitcoin is superior. Bitcoin doesn't require maintenance. Bitcoin doesn't have property taxes. Bitcoin doesn't have tenants that flood a floor. Bitcoin doesn't accidentally have the house burned down. It is a safer, superior asset. It's... Once banks realize this, it is game on. And the CNBC panel here, zip, right over their head.
1: Better protection compared to a traditional lender, because a traditional lender, if something goes wrong, they have to recover against that particular building, which is idiosyncratic risk. Something might happen with the maintenance or
2: but
1: what have
2: also-
1: you.
4: Because Bitcoin is so low risk, it is verifiable. There could be a multi-sig setup like Unchained does, where you have a key, the lender has a key, and a third party has a key. And if you can't make your loan, they can margin call you. That makes their risk very low, which means once all of this is normalized, the interest rates will be low. Because the interest rates are a part, of, in fact, in, a factor of the interest rate is the risk that the lender is taking on. But when you have a provable scarce asset that they have digital access to programmatically, that could be margin called with just, you know, a click of a button, That makes their risk a lot less, which means the interest rates can be lower. And what that means for you is you can get access to more credit, to more lending, without having to have the credit, without having to have a great credit score, without having to have gold or a house, but just Bitcoin, just by stacking sats. You have a good asset that they could use as collateral.
2: It requires conviction on your end that Bitcoin is not a volatile asset.
1: Over time.
2: And that is either going to go up or at least stay where it is.
1: Well, that's by fusing the Bitcoin with credit and by fusing it with traditionally financeable assets, it gives us the luxury of expressing that medium-term view on Bitcoin. And that's what's key. It's volatile in the short run. You know, I mean, minute by minute today, who knows? It could cross 100,000. Right. That would be exciting.
3: How long's the loan?
1: 10 years. And the minimum hold period for the Bitcoin is 4 years. So what we say to the borrower is we say, look, you can repay the loan at any time for any reason with no penalty, mm-hmm. which is a really valuable feature compared mm-hmm. to a traditional loan.
3: Yeah, that's like a home mortgage.
1: Like a home mortgage almost. That's very unusual for commercial financing. But what we do say is that to the extent that the loan is repaid at year four or earlier, the minimum will release the property. But the minimum length of time that the Bitcoin has to stay in escrow is 4 years.
4: Mark my words, this is going to be a massive industry. And here's my question to you. At what point are you going to take profits? Boost in and tell me. And if you're going to sell some Bitcoin, why wouldn't you just take out a Bitcoin-backed loan? There's no credit check. Worst case, Bitcoin dips hard and you get margin called. And then you sell the Bitcoin that you were already prepared to sell in the first place. And if the market doesn't take a dramatic dip, you don't have to sell that Bitcoin, but yet you still get access to some of the value. And if the market rips while you have the loan, say you took out a loan at $58,000 and now Bitcoin's worth $98,000, well, the gains of your collateral just paid off the loan, or you pay off the loan with fiat and you keep the gains. So you might not even end up having to sell your Bitcoin in the first place, but you still get access to the capital. And a lot of these, you over-collateralize. So you do like, say you want a $5,000 loan. Well, then you put in $10,000 worth of Bitcoin. You're over-collateralized, so that way you can absorb some of the price fluctuation. And you can always add more collateral. So why wouldn't you just take out a Bitcoin-backed loan over selling your Bitcoin? Because selling your Bitcoin is a taxable event. But you take a Bitcoin-backed loan, you might not ever have to sell. You might not get margin called. So I don't understand why the Bitcoin community is so anti-Bitcoin-backed loans, because I think it's going to be one of the most incredible financial tools available to Bitcoiners. And as you stack your sats, you are giving yourself access to more capital in the future. You could, and some like Unchained, you don't have to put all of it in their hands. Some of them you do. Obviously. But I think this is going to be a market where almost every popular Bitcoin app just has a lending feature in there. And you'll send your sats, maybe on chain or over Lightning, into the app or into their custodial service, which we'll all advise you is a bad idea, but that's how it's probably going to work. They're going to hold your keys for a while, which is probably a bad idea. But again, why don't you get off your high horse? You were just about to sell those coins. So don't go on and lecture me about somebody else holding your keys. Because you are just about to sell your sats. So it's not so bad if you transfer them into the Cash App or the Strike App or whatever, Unchained Capital or Salt Lending, whatever it might be. Because you were just about to sell them anyways. I don't recommend it. And I think there, as this goes on, this market will become more competitive and more options that don't require custody will become available. But we're going to start to see a lot of popular Bitcoin apps offer this functionality. And I just happened to catch Strike CEO Jack Mahlers on a live stream yesterday or the day before, I can't remember. And he was asked by the live stream, what do you think about Bitcoin-backed loans? And he doesn't come right out and say Strike's about to offer this, but tell me if his answer isn't basically Strike's about to offer this.
0: What do you think of these collateralized loans with Bitcoin? I think collateralized loans in Bitcoin are a huge deal. Huge deal. Why do I think that they're so cool? Because listen, Bitcoin is close to $2 trillion market cap. That is $2 trillion of new wealth, new capital that's been created for people, right? 15 years ago, Bitcoin owners and holders have made $0. 15 years later, today, Bitcoin investors, holders, owners have made $2 trillion. That's a lot of money that people have made that they want access to, but they don't want to sell the Bitcoin. How do you get access to the wealth without selling the Bitcoin? You get a loan. And that's the same thing in other assets too. How do you get access to the wealth of your home without selling your house? Let's say, for example, I wanted access to this house and its wealth, but I also need to sleep in it. What would I do? I would get a mortgage. I would get a loan. So I think Bitcoin-backed lending is huge. Now, it's volatile. So you have to be responsible. You have to be an adult. You have to do math. Do not do it irresponsibly. Make sure that it's with an institution that you trust. It's not me hypothecating. All of those normal checks and balances. But I think Bitcoin lending is massive because everyone wants to hold Bitcoin. The number one rule, Saylor said, never sell your Bitcoin. But you got to get access to the wealth because there's a lot of new wealth created and people want access to it.
4: So I'll ask you this. Why would you not get a Bitcoin-backed loan over selling your sats? I just don't understand it. Like, I cannot conceive of the scenario where selling your sats is outright better than getting a Bitcoin-backed loan. And I'll take this a step further. I actually put some skin in the game here. I have a couple of different repairs across a couple of different vehicles that I need to get done. And so when Bitcoin was $57,000, I took out a $5,000 loan against my Bitcoin, just a small portion of my Bitcoin. And now Bitcoin's worth $98,000, or around $95,000 as I record. I could basically pay off that entire loan with my collateral. Now, I don't sell my sats, so I'll pay it off with fiat. But I'm using the Salt lending platform simply because they have a feature that I think is kind of nice. And I don't think they're the end all yet, but there's just not a lot of options for Bitcoiners because things like Unchained Capital, they have a minimum of like a $100,000 loan for a small business. And I'm not sure if they even offer something for personal anymore. Where Salt lending is like $5,000, I think is the minimum, or maybe $1,000. And they have a feature in there where if the Bitcoin price does start to crash, they can swap your Bitcoin over to stablecoin, hold it in stablecoin during the price dip, and then move it back into Bitcoin when the price starts to go up again, preventing a margin call. That's a brilliant idea. You also can load some stablecoins into your wallet over there, and if there is a need to top off, it can pull from the stablecoins instead of pulling from your Bitcoin collateral. That's also pretty brilliant. And they have a nice app that helps you manage where you're at with everything. So I'm experimenting with this so that way I can put my money where my mouth is because I needed access to some of that capital. I had cars to fix. And I'm not going to sell my Bitcoin to fix a depreciating asset. That's ridiculous. But I might take a little bit of a tiny loan against my overall stash to get that stuff done. Now, had I taken that loan out at $57,000 and the price crash, well, I would have had to put more collateral down. But following the trends like I do, and this is one of the, I think, I hope, one of the benefits you get from this show is the analysis. Following the analysis that I do for this show, my analysis was, quite simply, that Bitcoin was about to rip. And that if I took out a loan around $57,000, $58,000, I would very likely end up doubling the value of that Bitcoin before I needed to pay off the loan. And I already have. I'm only a couple of months into it, because you can do the math. And I've already, essentially, with collateral, paid off the loan. I have not cashed out that collateral. But to me, that was just a no-brainer as opposed to cashing out at $58,000. How much would that suck right now if I had cashed out at $58,000? And I'm sitting here looking at 95,000 Bitcoin. I still have that Bitcoin. And I have access to a little bit of cash. So again, why would you sell sats when you could take out a loan? Boost in and tell me your thoughts on this. If I'm looking for somebody to kind of, I don't know, check me on this and see what I'm missing, because it just seems like this is going to be a massive product offering in the future when you have a pristine asset like Bitcoin. And even with the services that are available today, like Salt Lending, it's pretty nice. I can get an ACH transfer into a bank account, or I can get it in stablecoin, whichever I prefer to work with. And then you pay it off with stablecoin or your collateral. That just like, and you, can you imagine when Strike, when you open up the Strike app, and one of just the buttons, one of the tiles is just get a loan. And the loan isn't based on your credit score, but it's based on your Bitcoin balance. There's nothing more fair than that. That's as fair as a market gets. Tell me what you think. What am I getting wrong? Or maybe I'm getting it right. Boost In to let me know.

0: All right, coming up on the show, your boost, of course, a important legal fight update, massive win, some project updates that you definitely need to know about, and a final clip of the week that's just a little bit of a victory lap. So, before we go any further, I'd like you to know that I have some affiliate links in the show notes. I have no official relationship with these companies. They're just companies I use. I think they have the best services. 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I'll have a link in the show notes. 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I also pay all my bills with Fold. The Fold card gives you sats back when you pay your bills. It's like a bank account that gives you sats instead of points. I got a link to Fold. And you may check. I may put a link to Salt Lending in there too. I've been liking what they offer. So check out the affiliate links at the top of the show. It's a great way to support the show. Of course, you can also boost in as well. And we do have some great boosts this week. And our first baller boost is from Indigo Eagle, 85,333 sats. Oh! He says, this is the first MSTR breakdown that makes sense. Thank you very much for that signal. Well, Mr. Eagle, thank you very much for that boost. I really appreciate it. And I'm glad that the MSTR breakdown makes sense. I wasn't totally sure, to tell you the truth. SatSquatch is back with 65,000 sats.
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0: Another thought-provoking adventure in Bitcoin land. Great clips and insights. Thanks for the great inside track into Sailor. Well, SatSquatch, thank you very much for supporting the show.
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0: It's nice to hear from you. We got 50,000 sats from user 3833.
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4: Oh my god, this drawer is filled with Fruit Loops!
0: And he sends us a big old Rolodex. Thank you very much, user 38. I don't know who you are, but I appreciate the value. Bobby Pin comes in with 10,000 sats.
5: It's over 9,000!
0: He sent some value to our artist, thank you very much. And then he says, I'm realizing I might need to listen to these episodes twice to get all the information. So enjoy the double sat stream. Hey, that's a perk. Hey, maybe, there you go, podcaster. It's a business model.
6: Sometimes my genius is, it's almost frightening.
0: Make the show so complicated, they got to listen twice and get double the sat stream. Should have thought of it sooner. Thank you for the boost. Really appreciate it, Bobby Pin. Ace Ackerman's back with a row of ducks. And he just says, boost!
7: Boost!
0: Thank you, Ace. Nice to hear from you. Northland Hoddle is here with 2,121 sats. You know what? I think somebody put some weird odds on this one.
8: Never tell me the odds.
0: Yeah. You got to be careful because you'll end up with Fruit Loops in your drawer.
4: Oh my god, this drawer is filled with Fruit Loops!
0: And Northland Hoddle says, Moscow time, 9:99 incoming. Thanks for the work. What does that mean? Are you from Moscow? That would be awesome. I don't think I've ever heard from a listener in Russia. If you're listening in Russia, please let me know. But thank you, Hoddle. It's great to hear from you. If you are, even if you aren't in Russia, I mean, if you are, I'm going to be like extra impressed. But even if you're not, I still like you. Chatty Mike comes in with 6,000 sats. I love the idea of the Bitcoin reserve. We squandered our oil reserve in the UK, and it seems sensible. A long-term policy to invest and keep debt down for future generations. I hope you guys get it, but I worry about vested interest spiking it. I'm stacking and cracking, but looking for alternatives. I wish the UK was as pro-Bitcoin as the US. Maybe we will catch up. I'm a big fan of the show and appreciate you trying to keep things apolitical and focused on the Bitcoin. Oh, thanks, Chatty Mike. Yeah, I was just looking. It looks like there is some crypto regulation coming your way. And I don't have a complete grasp on it, but it does seem like there is some draft crypto regulation and that they kind of have a goal to figure it all out by 2025. I'm wondering what that will lead to, obviously. I'm a little nervous, but I'd love it if you shared any thoughts as you hear about it. I do think it's exceedingly unfortunate that the UK has had such a bad version of Bitcoin painted for them. I talked before about the BBC's coverage being extremely negative. And they have been so ravaged by inflation, the people could have really used the tool. And instead, they were robbed of that opportunity because of bad information. And so, Chatty Mike, pat yourself on the back, because you're one of the rare ones that saw through that. And I don't know, man, I'm proud to have you as a listener. If you saw through that and you're listening to this show and you're coming from the UK, that's pretty awesome. Thank you, man. Appreciate the boost. Open Source Accountant is here with 10,000 sats.
7: Put some macaroni and cheese on there, too.
0: Just checking in after that bomb cyclone. Hope you and the family are well. Thank you, Open Source Accountant. That's really kind and considerate of you. I prepared, man. I was, because, they were telling me where my rig is at, where I have my RV parked. They were telling me 70-mile-per-hour winds, and they were telling me here at the studio, 60, 65-mile-per-hour winds, and we have a mesh-tastic node, mounted to the roof, and, the RV doesn't really like those kinds of winds when you have the slides out. So I prepped the whole yard. I even took my smoker down and, put it away. I wrapped all the barbecues up real tight and made sure I had, zip ties around the covers and all that so they wouldn't blow off. I took my Starlink down, dude. I brought my slides in on the RV, so the wife and I were, living in tiny bus land for a night, and it ended up not being bad at all in my area. We did lose power at the studio for a little bit, and the further south you went, the worse it got. It was really bad in some areas, and some areas were out of power for, a week. But up where we're at, it was, one of the more minor windstorms of the year. The windstorms that came the next couple of days afterwards that nobody even talked about were worse. So the preparation was somewhat worth it. But thank you for thinking about us, Open Source Accountant. I appreciate that and the value. Now, how about this? Nakamoto 6102 comes in with 3,000 sats. And they're giving me the hang loose sign. To that, I say to you, live long and prosper, sir.
8: Live long and prosper.
0: Now, Bitcoiny 97's here with the Jar Jar boost. That's 5,000 sats.
9: You suppose.
0: And he says Bitcoiny. I agree. We need a Bitcoiny sound, We need something kind of just for you.
10: Security authorization accepted.
0: Yeah, all right. Well, you hear it. You heard the board accepted. That rounds us out. Thank you, everybody, who boosts in above 2,000 sats. We got a few under 2,000, but I cut off there just for time on the show. We had a nice showing with the streaming, too. 44 of you out there just stream sats as you listen to the pod. What an incredible way to give value back. Collectively, you stacked 58,473 sats for the show. Now, you combine that with those of you who decided to boost in, too, and give me a message to read and chat with me, which I always appreciate. We stacked collectively for the show 297,582 sats. Not bad at all. 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You could go all the way from they'll host it for you to you host it all. Just depends on what you like. And then you send your message and your sats into the show. And I'll read it on the air. And I stack to help support the show. Thank you, everybody. Appreciate that very much. And I hope to hear from you this week as well. Let's move right along because I have so much more to get into and the show is already running too long. How did this happen? Where did I go wrong? Okay. I have some good news for you. The U.S. Appeals Court overturned sanctions against Tornado Cash. The Fifth Circuit Court of Appeals determined that the Office of Foreign Asset Control exceeded its authority by adding Tornado Cash to the specially designated nationals and blocked persons list. You don't want to be on the SDN list, boys. They said, quote, we hold that Tornado Cash is an immutable smart contract. The lines of privacy-enabling software code, they're not property of a foreign national entity, meaning, one, they cannot be blocked, two, OFAC overstepped its congressionally defined authority when it ruled. The decision overturns a district court of Texas ruling that previously upheld OFAC's actions under the International Emergency Economic Powers Act. Yes. The court then determined that Tornado Cash smart contracts are merely just lines of code. They don't actually qualify as services or property. It also concluded that Tornado Cash does not own or control these contracts because the developers, they've relinquished any role in their operation, and yet it continues to run. They say, quote, the immutable smart contract at issue in this appeal are not property because they are not capable of being owned. More than 1,000 volunteers participated in the, quote, trusted setup ceremony to, quote, irrevocably remove the option for anyone to update, remove, or otherwise control those lines of code. And as a result, no one can, quote, exclude anyone from using the Tornado Cash Pool smart contracts. So, essentially, look, you dummies, it's still running, and 1,000 people participated in a ceremony to remove any one person's ability to control it. This is pretty good news for two of the developers. But there's a third developer who is facing legal troubles in the Netherlands. Earlier this year, Dutch judges convicted him of money laundering and sentenced him to 5 years and 4 months in prison. This does not necessarily change that situation for him, but it is massive for contracts as code, I suppose. Now, we do have some project updates you need to know about, and one is for those of you that are stacking sats with Swan. Swan customers are being charged up to a $125 admin fee because the company that Swan uses to custody your Bitcoin have decided to do that. And Swan is giving you credits in the form of fee covers. So they're going to withdraw the fee, Fortress is, from your Bitcoin stash. And Swan is going to cover that by covering fees for future purchases of Bitcoin you might do with Swan. I like Swan. Well, I mean, I used to. This is why I recommend River. We're like on the fifth issue with Swan in the last year and a half. And River's gone from strength to strength. And I hate to be this guy, but this is so embarrassing. Could you imagine just having $125 a month of your hard-earned sats just taken from you as a fee? And then, oh, by the way, your fees are, if you want to buy more to replace it, well, we'll cover your fees. Get the hell out of here with that. Come on. So I'll have links in the show notes so you have more information. And then, you know, as a little holiday treat, I'm going to stock your stuffing with a curated list of Liquid Network resources. The Liquid Network just doesn't get enough love. You know, I look at all of the trouble podcasting 2.0 is having with Albi, and I think, you know, there was another way, boys. And then, of course, you know, Bolt 12 comes along, but we're going to build everything on Bolt 11. But in the show notes, I have a list of curated Liquid Network resources just to help explain what Liquid is if you're kind of still not really fully on board, and some of the cool apps you can use to get insights into how the Liquid Network works. And then check out in there, I'm not going to play it on the show because it's pretty long, a fantastic video by Casa's CEO who catches a Bitcoin scammer posing as Coinbase support. And I actually got this call. I didn't fall for it, but I got a call saying that somebody was trying to reset my Coinbase password and they wanted to help me. That scam is meant to steal your Bitcoin. And somehow the Casa's CEO, he got this guy to admit everything. The guy just admitted everything, how it all works, and it gives you massive insight into how these scams work. I'll have a link to that in the show notes. And that brings us to our final clip of the week. I'm going to play this for you, not because I love dunking on politicians, but that is part of why. But because I think there is actually a fundamental lesson to learn from this clip. This is from the heat of the political season up in Canada. And this is Prime Minister Justin Trudeau warning everyone listening to stay away from Bitcoin.
9: So beyond having a plan to make people mad and amplify and reflect back that anger, we haven't really seen a lot of concrete proposals from Mr. Polyev. I mean, he did make one. That's not fair. You're right. He had one great opportunity for people to opt out of inflation. He recommended this last spring. You can opt out of inflation if you invest your money in Bitcoin. Yeah. No. He stayed up late, watched all sorts of YouTube videos, and came to that conclusion. He said that himself. Buy Bitcoin, opt out of inflation. Well, any Canadian who actually listened to, maybe that's why those guys with the flags are so mad at me. Any Canadian who listened to him would have lost more than half their life savings since last March.
0: Ooh.
9: That's not responsible leadership.
0: No. No, and you can hear the crowd. Oh, yeah, oh, the crowd. Because they're all a bunch of idiots. They're all with him. So Bitcoin is up 450% since Justin Trudeau said anyone who bought Bitcoin would lose more than half their life savings. On November 19th of this year, Bitcoin flipped the Canadian dollar. Bitcoin is now worth nearly $250,000 in Canada, in Canucker dollars. Between the start of the year and mid-November, the Canadian dollar has depreciated 64% against Bitcoin just between the beginning of this year and the middle of November. The Bitcoin market cap in Canadian Canucks is currently worth $2.68 trillion. The Canadian Canuck itself is only worth $1.3 trillion. So anyone who bought Bitcoin when Justin Trudeau said that and held it has made a 450% profit. So that means, as time goes on, because anyone who holds Bitcoin for a period of 4 years is in profit, as time goes on, as we reach that four-year mark, this gets even more embarrassing for Justin Trudeau. But worse than that, Justin Trudeau laughed and mocked something that could have been a tool for the very middle class he was stumping to get the votes for, all in the service of just dunking pathetically on a political opponent. He robbed everyone listening to his words, which I would think a lot of people, being the prime minister, take seriously, the opportunity to protect them from the ravages of the government's own policies. You understand? It's insidious. And then when you consider the fact that he probably did it, it's because the internal polling just told him Bitcoin wasn't very popular, as you could hear from the reaction of the crowd. So what a great thing to dunk him on. It was probably as cynical as that calculus. He didn't give a shit what happens to your family wealth. He doesn't give a shit. As long as he got to dunk on his political opponent, he doesn't care if you just missed out on 450% gains. That's awful. Do not let these politicians scare you away from protecting your family wealth.

All right, let's check in on that wealth-preserving technology. As I record, Bitcoin is at $96,530, shows you how bad the Canadian dollar is doing. Sats per dollar are 1,036 sats to one USD greenback. We are up 2.3% since the last episode, down 3.2% from the all-time high. The network is doing quite strong. I'd like to see some more nodes on there. I see people didn't take my advice. There are 19,687 reachable nodes. Maybe you all spun up some Tor nodes. I'll give you some credit for that. The all-time high price, as we sit here right now and say the network, is 99,740 USD greenbacks. That was set on November 22nd, 2004. So we're down 3.2% from the all-time high. But I'll tell you, it feels pretty great where I'm sitting at. 96,000, 100,000, 101,000. It all feels pretty great, baby. The state of the Bitcoin network is very strong. If you made it this far, links at thisweekinbitcoin.show. This was episode 37. Of course, I'd love it if you recommended it to somebody who just might be a little curious about the orange coin. Maybe it'll help them get on the right and narrow and get away from all those meme coins. I'd love it if you boosted them with something that I missed. Maybe I got a bad take, something I should have talked about. And of course, your thoughts on a Bitcoin loan versus selling your Bitcoin. I would love for this to be the number one Bitcoin podcast for the Jupiter Broadcasting community and the Podcasting 2.0 community. For that, you got to share it with somebody. And of course, it means I love to play a value verse song. And I'm playing a brand new song, just came out. It's Be the Wheel from Theo Katzman.

0: this year's gathering will feature a generous helping of artificial intelligence.
1: Yeah, CES 2024 in Las Vegas will host more than 3,500 companies. They showcase the latest innovations in healthcare, sustainability, gaming, and so much more.
2: And of course, we know we are tech central, so that's why we have such interest in this. Joining us to discuss some of what we can expect and maybe even have bragging rights about the Bay Area is Carolyn Posner, Senior Manager for the Consumer Technology Association. Welcome, Carolyn. So first, let's start off with the focus on AI, all the regulations going on, the big question, too much, too fast.
3: All the regulations going on, the big question, too much, too fast. This guy's just throwing all the memes in there. Good morning, everybody. Setting up for Coda Radio. This, of course, is CES week. We don't have a lot of CES coverage in the main show, although there'll probably be trickle down, I have no doubt, trickle down impacts later on. But I thought we'd just do some real quick hits from CES, and I couldn't resist the obnoxiousness of this morning team, you know, from the Bay Area studio.
2: Or is it the right time to start implementing? Good morning.
4: Good morning. Good morning. We're very excited to be just a few hours away from the opening of CES 2024.
1: So what are the most hyped?
3: What? That guy came at her. Okay, hold up. Hold up. Okay, just for a second. I won't do this a lot. But that guy came at her with, like, I don't know, a buffet, a breakfast buffet, you might say, of AI memes. And then she just doesn't answer any of them.
2: Writes about the Bay Area is Carolyn Posner, Senior Manager for the Consumer Technology Association. Welcome, Carolyn. So first, let's start off with the focus on AI, all the regulations going on, the big question, too much, too fast. Or is it the right time to start implementing? Good morning.
4: Good morning. Good morning. We're very excited to be just a few hours away from the opening of CES 2024.
1: So what are the...
3: So nothing. So she's got nothing for that. Good for her, really. All right, let's get to the other questions.
4: We're very excited to be just a few hours away from the opening of CES 2024.
1: So what are the most hyped products or companies that we're going to be hearing about in 2024?
4: Well, certainly, as you said, AI is going to be a huge theme. And
3: this is how you know the fix is already in, because when this was recorded, CES hadn't even started yet. How would she have an answer to that if CES hasn't started yet? How? I ask you, how? But let's switch to something I care a little bit more about. Barbecues. Apparently, barbecues, grills, are a big category at CES.
5: CES has increasingly become a grill show over the years.
6: A what?
5: Starting in 2020, when Weber showed off its SmokeFire smart pellet grills at the show in Las Vegas. The company is back this year with an all-new smart pellet grill, Searwood, which has a bunch of improvements that the company has learned over the last few years working with SmokeFire.
3: Okay.
5: On top of all of the Wi-Fi connectivity, connected recipes, step-by-step guidance, and all the...
3: Can I just say, the more these Weber grills get complicated, the further they get away from the original Weber mission. And also, all of those names sound like characters from the Warrior Cat series that my young daughter loves. Like, those names are like Warrior Cat names. What is Weber doing? What are you doing, Webs?
5: The company is back this year with an all-new smart pellet grill, Searwood, which has a bunch of improvements that the company has learned over the last few years working with SmokeFire. On top of all of the Wi-Fi connectivity, connected recipes, step-by-step guidance, and all the things you would expect out of a smart pellet grill, the company has added new modes that allow you to cook with the lid open for things like griddling, smash burgers, breakfast, that sort of thing. That special mode changes, so instead of setting a set grill temperature, you set an intensity.
3: And it just cranks it. It just cranks it and burns through your fuel. Okay, so here's what I don't like about these barbecues. And I have one. I don't use the feature. I got one that was kind of like this, but like from years ago. It takes away the art. You know, if you just tell it I want brisket and it goes into Weber brisket mode and the sear wood produces you the perfect brisket, well, when after you've bought the $1,000 grill and you go buy the fancy brisket, like, it's impossible to mess up almost. I don't know. Do you know what I mean? Like, it just doesn't feel right. You should have to learn how to make a brisket. I am still learning how to make a brisket. After years, I mean, it's appealing that I could put a piece of meat in this and it produces the perfect meat, but perfect meat by whose definition? And that's the thing. I don't know, guys. Don't like it. Don't like it.
5: For things like griddling, smash burgers, breakfast, that sort of thing. That special mode changes, so instead of setting a set grill temperature, you set an intensity from 1 to 10 based on what you're cooking. Lower intensity for things like pancakes, medium intensity for things like bacon, high intensity for things like searing off a steak that you have smoked previously. On the Searwood, the company has opted for a cast aluminum construction that holds heat better, and the company has also redesigned the grease and ash management system for easier cleanup. The Searwood Smart Pellet Grills will come in two sizes, a 24-inch and a 36-inch.
3: I'm a little nervous. I see plastic along the side there. I see plastic.
5: The 24-inch will retail for $8.99, and the 36-inch will retail for $11.99. both of which are supposed to be available this spring. In addition to a new pellet grill, the company has added smart features to its top-of-the-line Summit gas grills. The Summit line is the company's most premium gas grills, and to cater to that audience, the company has added an infrared burner in the top of the grill to allow you to sear off and finish foods that you have cooked at lower
3: temperatures. I do like those infrared burners, but you know what I'm not a big fan of is that big honking LCD screen on the front. It's got a knob. I mean, it looks so good and looks very readable for the temperature. But, I cover my barbecues. I cover them. And yet, anything like that gets absolutely gross and destroyed. Am I the only one? Is it a Pacific Northwest thing? Let me know. Coder.show/matrix. Get in that chat room. We're live on the Jupiter Station live feed as well, which is crazy exciting, which means you can also live boost into the show and support this here stream as we go along. I'll get that loaded up here in a minute. And Mr. Dominic will be joining us, and we have a packed coder because we haven't seen each other for like 3 weeks. So there's just like a ton of stuff in there. All right. Let's see, what else from... Nah, I think we're done with CES. I think I'm done. That is the story going on right now. There is news coming out of CES, so if anything breaks while we're on air, I'll keep my eye on it. But there's one other big tech story that I'm going to mention briefly in Coder. We can get a little context on. This might be actually the biggest tech story nobody's talking about.
6: Approval or rejection of the spot Bitcoin ETFs, though approvals are pretty widely expected at this point. Joining us right now on what that could mean for crypto at large, John Palmer is the president and CEO of Digital. It's a separate entity from parent company CBOE Global Markets, which is the listing agent, or I should say exchange, for spot Bitcoin ETFs.
3: All right, so that's a lot. But what we have here is two gentlemen on Squawk Box on CNBC this morning, live about an hour before I came on the air.
6: CBOE Digital is not involved in the process of launching the ETFs, but it would benefit from their approval. What do you think we're going to hear, and is there a wrinkle in what we might hear?
7: Well, I mean, I think you've seen quite a lot of progress made really the last couple of weeks. Even yesterday, we saw some back and forth between the commission and the issuers on the S-1s. So I think that's good sentiment, right? I mean, progress here is good. You're seeing the agencies engage. You're seeing the issuers engage. And all the filings from the exchanges are all up to date at this point from what we can see. So
6: let's assume that there's an approval. Do you think there's certain ones that get approved? Do you think it's all of them get approved at the same time? How does that work? And then what does it mean in terms of, as they get launched, how much Bitcoin they're going to be buying in the market, what that does to the price? Have we already bought the rumor, sell the news? What's the thought?
7: Yeah, it's obviously a pretty big competitive milestone, right? We have quite a few different issuers with filings in. The SEC has different dates for different rule filings on the exchange side that they can approve. But there's a couple different scenarios, right? They could, as you mentioned, approve a few amount, or they can approve them all at once. You know, so time will tell, I think, between today and tomorrow.
3: It seems like most people are betting on at least nearly all of them. There's a dozen applications in front of the SEC right now. Yes, a dozen different banks want to launch Bitcoin ETFs. Will all 12 of them get approval? I don't know about that, but I bet you I wouldn't be surprised if at least 8 all get approved at once.
7: how that's actually going to go. And then you still have the S-1 aspect that has to be made effective, right? And so we've seen the agency engage with the issuers on that. And so both the rule filings and the S-1s have to be both approved and right. made effective before they actually can list it.
6: Okay, so impact on price. For those who've been speculating the past month or two or three now that this day is going to come, has it moved as much as it's going to move? Is this the day it gets announced, it moves another?
3: You should never try to guess where the price is going to go.
6: You know, 2034. I mean, what are we talking about here?
7: It's hard to expect because we have to really see how the capital flows into the ETF. I think obviously an approval is bullish, but we've seen a big move recently. So the best part here is that there's going to be additional investors that get access to Bitcoin that maybe don't really want to natively hold it themselves, right? So they're going to be able to buy it.
8: If I told you it was going to move 15%, then I didn't tell you which way.
3: Here's a snapshot of the banks involved. I was just about to fade them out, but they finally put this up. So Grayscale, which kind of kicked off the lawsuit that forced the SEC's hands. Fidelity, ARK has also been in here pretty long. And then the one that everybody realized was going to make this happen, BlackRock. They've only had one of their ETFs ever denied out of like nearly 400. So there's a few others in here too, like I said. Valkyrie's in here, Wisdom Tree, Hashdex Bitwise. There's like I said, a dozen. So a lot of money. It's a lot of money and a lot of marketing.
7: I don't think I'd be surprised.
8: And right, but pick away.
6: Well, it's like that every day, practically.
8: Yeah, not really, but pick away, up or down.
7: I think it depends on whether which way the approval, if it's approved or not approved.
6: Well, let's say it's approved.
8: I'm saying if it's approved.
6: Go with approved.
7: If it's approved, I think it's likely we see more of an upside than a downside.
8: You do?
7: Yeah.
6: And then do you see it becoming something? I mean, I remember we've had people on this broadcast that come on. Kathy Woods says it goes to $500,000 a Bitcoin. We had people years ago come on say it'd be $1 million a Bitcoin. Do you think that's directionally where this all goes? Do you think that there's sort of a cap on what it is? Do you think every investor in the world decides that they need to have some portion of their assets in Bitcoin?
7: I think it depends, again, on how much we see flow in, right? Bitcoin right now, market cap is just over $915 billion, right? So even a successful ETF launch in 1 year could be $10 or $15 billion in AUM. That would be quite successful compared to some of the most successful ETF launches. So even that is, you know, we're only talking 1% or 2% of the current market cap of Bitcoin. So how much is that really going to inflate the price?
3: I don't know. I mean, I've been following this since 2013-ish. I can't believe we are now at a point where CNBC is spending this much on airtime talking about Bitcoin. So an ETF, I mean, I'm no expert. Magnolia Mayhem in the chat room says, I don't know what an ETF is. It stands for an exchange-traded fund. And it's basically, I suppose the DBAG term would be like it's an instrument. But you take something like in the real world, or you can take like a real world asset like gold, or you could take like a bunch of companies. Like, so I think some of the most popular ETFs are really just bundling up of different types of stocks that address different market segments or have certain performance characteristics. And so basically it was a tool that banks could come along and make a derivative of existing things that could be traded on the stock market. So this is really, when people buy gold these days, they don't buy gold, right? They don't have like a closet full of gold. Most of them are buying a gold ETF. There's rules about like how much the underlying asset has to be held by the ETF issuer and stuff like that. That's what's been getting sorted out for the last few months with the Bitcoin stuff. The reason why it matters for

0: ETFs. So that same website or that same institution also sells ETFs. They're like just stocks now. So Bitcoin is going to be traded on the stock market, basically. And the reason why it's a big deal, and I'm going to bring this up in the show too, I mean, it's a really big deal. And the reason why I say it's kind of maybe the biggest tech story getting missed right now is because it's free open source software. Free software is being recognized as a currency by the largest banks in the world and is going to be traded on the U.S. stock market, the largest market in the world, and opened up to billions of dollars of potential investment, a free software project, right? Not a free software, like not like a company that makes money off free software like Red Hat or IBM. The free software project itself is going to be traded on the stock market. And people are going to be buying up shares of a free software project. Do you hear me? Do you hear me right now? Isn't that huge? I feel like that's a big tech story that maybe just people aren't wrapping their heads around. To me, it's historic. I don't know if that's ever been done before. I mean, the actual software project is the thing that is getting an ETF created. That's bonkers to me. All right, so before we go live, I want to play this take that CNBC has on corporate DEI policies. Legal scrutiny and other issues seems to be, like, the issue seems like it's been flipped on its head, actually. Hopefully you don't get too upset by this, but take a listen to this. I think this is a fascinating discussion and maybe an indication of where things are going in 2024.
1: Diversity, equity, and inclusion policies at companies across the country now may be at risk of being interrupted after a group of lawyers and investors are considering using corporate law to challenge DEI policies, claiming they may have deprived shareholders of talent and violated employment laws. It's a fascinating twist in what has been a fascinating ongoing story. Our next guest outlined this case in her most recent letter. Joining us right now is Liz Hoffman, Semaphore Business and Finance Editor. I shouldn't say letter. Do we call it? It's a newsletter, really, but maybe we could call it a letter. It's like reading a letter.
2: I'm a reporter. I write stories, and there's some great content around them twice a week.
1: And a CNBC contributor as well. Liz, so tell us what's happening here, because there has been a real sort of sea change, and it has coincided with what we're seeing in academia now moving into the corporate world.
2: Yeah, I mean, the same just massively quickly shifting political winds have really done a 180 on, you know, it was just 4 or 5 years ago that companies were being pressured really to adopt these really ambitious targets. Some people might call them quotas, which is sort of how we got here, to really diversify their workforces. And it was, you know, wildly overdue at the time. But the world's changed, and these are really soft spots, I think, for critics of these policies to go after. There's sort of a really soft underbelly here.
1: But what do you think of the shareholder lawsuits and the entire thing? There's been a industrial complex that has grown up in the last 5 years around DEI.
2: Yeah, look, I think the wind was already kind of coming out of the sails. I mean, if you look, you know, chief diversity officers used to be a direct report to the CEO. I mean, a lot of those jobs are turning over and getting de-emphasized anyway, which is why I think some of these critics will be pushing on an open door when and if they do sue. Look, the theory here is that companies have been violating federal employment law, number one, exposing themselves to big liability, for which they would presumably have to pay shareholders money to fix. The other is that they're depriving shareholders of the best talent. I think the latter is going to be pretty tough to prove. There's
0: we shall see. How about
2: there
0: that?
2: Actually, companies had been overlooking
0: a little bit of a turn on its head. I'd be curious to know what you think. Get in before the commercial streams at coder.show/matrix. And speaking of which, I should bring up those commercial streams. So let's take a little radio break here, a little radio transition. What do you want to call it? We're going to go from radio, I suppose, to video. So it's really kind of like a video break. I guess just stand by. Listen to some music while I bring up the commercial streams. Gosh darn it. We're going to listen to The Jetsons by Joe Martin Music.

0: Hello, Mr. Dominic. Hello, hi. There we go. That was The Jetsons by Joe Martin Music. That's kind of fun. I like that.
1: Meet the Jetsons.
0: The Jetsons. I love The Jetsons. How you doing over there? You good?
1: I'm good.
0: Oh, yeah? Are you fired up?
1: Fired up.
0: Okay, well, then, you know.
2: 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Thanks for listening. Now go catch the full show. We'll see you back here next week.

0: It's Pocket Office with me, Chris. It might be a pocket office, but Brentley's here too. Hey, Brentley.
1: Well, hello.
0: It's nice to see you.
1: Does this mean I'm in your pocket?
0: I don't exactly know, but okay, it's a big pocket. I shop for the pockets. I optimize for pockets.
1: Smart man.
0: You know, I carry around two phones now, so gotta have big pockets.
1: Necessities, right?
0: You're not a big carry. You eat light, so it's fine. No, we wanted to get together and update everybody on a few things that are going on because we have a few new toys to talk about, and as sometimes happens, we broke things too. So there is a few things to update everybody on. So we wanted to get you a pocket office. And if you're hearing this, you've most likely downloaded this using the brand new Podcasting 2.0 compatible feed. And it more likely than not was delivered to you over the IPFS network. How neat.
1: I think that is so cool. The other thing I love is you don't have to know. Like, it can just work and you don't need to, you know, users and listeners don't need to do anything to be involved. They just kind of works.
0: I love that the IPFS part is 1.0 app compatible as well. That's really nice. And so the way you know you got the new feed is if the Office Hours podcast name has changed to Office Hours 2.0.
1: Will that make it easier to search for in the...
0: I think it might. I don't know. I think it might. We'll try. I kind of punted on the rename thing because I'm just playing around with, like, this is a whole new set of features, and distributing over IPFS is going to be so neat. But if all goes as planned, this will also be the first episode that has AI-generated chapters.
1: You assume we're smart enough to talk in ways that chapters are appropriate for, and I'm not so confident.
0: I'm not either. Because as of right now, I haven't generated them. They could be total garbage.
1: Yeah, I know.
0: We'll have to see. The question is where does AI play a role in production? Because you've got AI chapters it can generate, but it's also seemingly possible now to use different tooling to generate entire episode summaries, right? So what it's doing is it's stringing together Whisper, which is an open source transcription backend software. Whisper outputs to a format that could then be ingested by OpenAI's API. ChatGPT then summarizes the Whisper transcript and generates a podcast summary.
1: This whole like linking of things together, I think that's where the beauty comes in. You know, we were playing with them individually, 6 months ago? Now all of a sudden everything's stringed together. I think I'm starting to like this.
0: Yeah. And since we're going to run it through Whisper to generate the chapters, that's also going to kick us out a transcript for Podcasting 2.0 clients. So this should be the first pocket office or office hours with transcripts.
1: And so tell me, how much of all of this do you have figured out? Or is this just like, this is still an experiment, isn't it?
0: Well, I got the back end tooling figured out. I haven't used it all together yet, and I haven't seen the output yet.
1: So the possibility is there.
0: Because I needed an episode to run through it that I could do all this with. So here we are, right?
1: That's why you brought me here. Now I understand.
0: We'll see if the AI can figure out who the heck you are.
1: Right.
0: We'll see about that. But let's talk about what broke. Because whenever you introduce new stuff, unfortunately, things break.
1: You said you as in me, but it was you. You introduced new stuff.
0: It was the Royal. It was the Royal.
1: Okay. Yeah. All right.
0: So starting with IPFS, IPFS podcasting is working really good. My node seems wonky. And I've had issues where it's had to re-download files a few times. That's been solved. But I've also had to reboot it now about 3 times. I've had to reboot the box. Thankfully, their network becomes aware of when a node kind of disappears. And they send you an email after a certain amount of time saying, hey, we haven't heard from your node. Is everything okay? And then that tells me, okay, I got to go reboot it again. And then I reboot it again and it's fine for a few days.
1: The like dreaded email. Do you know what's going on under the hood? Any possibility of solving it?
0: I haven't really dug in too deep. I don't see anything in the logs that I checked. There's like an IPFS podcasting log. Everything there looks pretty basic. I'm thinking I want to do a clean install. Try it again. Maybe on a different version of it. Maybe I think I might not be on 2204. I can't remember if I'm on 1LTS back or the current. But I want to make sure I get all that squared away and see if I can reproduce a node without problems. Because ideally, I'd like to probably pop up a few nodes around the world to help seed.
1: Yeah, I'm remembering that this was an Ubuntu base with a script on top of it. Is that
0: mm-hmm,
1: it?
0: Mm-hmm. Yeah, script.
1: Yeah,
0: script, we know which is how very that goes handy.
1: Usually,
0: yeah, yeah. So I'm just not 100% sure on what happened. What ideally would be amazing is if I could run all of this in a Docker container, and they provide you a Docker Compose to get up and get going. That to me would be, then it would take it, it would take it away from Ubuntu. You could run on anything, even if the container was Ubuntu based, you could run it on anything, including for us Nix, which would be huge for us.
1: Does it seem a bit surprising that these days projects don't just do that by default?
0: Yeah, I guess I was a little surprised. It's, you know, still you get somebody, one person makes this script, they use Ubuntu. This is how they use Ubuntu. And if, you know, it does work. So it's a lot of times that's good enough.
1: Yeah, just seems like aged methodology, maybe.
0: Maybe. It really probably needs somebody else in the community to come forward and contribute.
1: Ah, now we're talking.
0: Yeah, okay, so got to get that node stuff figured out. Thankfully, because the show gets distributed to other IPFS nodes, like my node can go offline and it's still fine. It's just I want my node to be able to, in there too, and be able to collect stats and whatnot. But I also broke, and this is a bigger deal, I broke the entire Jupyter Broadcasting website. This doesn't have anything to do with IPFS, but when I was rolling out the fancy new feed for office hours with all the new podcasting 2.0 features that we'll be introducing, I was really clever in that I just set up a nice little redirect. Fireside makes this totally possible. It's built into the Fireside platform. And I just set up a little redirect. So when you go to officehours.hair/RSS, that now takes you to the 2.0 feed I have hosted on Linode Object Storage. Does a redirect to that XML file on Linode Object Storage. Real easy. Check the podcast apps that I tested in. They all got the updates just fine. I patted myself on the back and said, good job, Chris. You've transitioned to a fully 2.0 feed. And off into the weekend I went. And it turned out I broke the web scraper that our community built to scrape new episodes from our various endpoints and auto-generate the website. So can you kind of tell us, give us a little idea what happened there, Brantley? How did I break things?
1: Well, yeah, you did it again, it seems. But what's interesting is sometimes we don't know what's going to break. You know, our systems have been automated, which has been, for the most part, really amazing. Do you remember how you used to make each episode post manually on the website?
0: I can't even. I'm getting close to it with office hours again, but I can't even. It's horrible.
1: So on the whole, it's been amazing and an amazing transition for us. But occasionally things break, you know, especially when Chris is in there dabbling with feeds with the fingers on the pulse. So I think what you ended up doing was making it so that the scraper, which just dives into our Fireside feeds, just scrapes everything. And it wasn't. It wasn't designed to be extremely robust with error reporting. Like, let's say it ran into an error. Right now, it just fails. And really, the better way is to allow it to fail and continue to scrape everything else. So it was failing on office hours because we had some issues there, which I'll talk about in a sec. But what that meant was that no episode was being updated. So Linux Unplugged went out and just never appeared on our website as it usually does. What's great is a new listener picked up on that first and reached out to us and just said, hey, by the way, I noticed, you know, I was really excited for the new episode because this is like week two of me being a new listener. And they didn't find it there, unfortunately. But that said, our website team is amazing. They like dove in and tried to figure it out. Wes stayed up, of course, late and got something at least on the website, but I'm seeing now that Chance just put in a PR like a few minutes before we're recording this, and it looks like there's a fix in the works. So the team is solving your problems, Chris.
0: Yay!
1: What was happening, or at least from what Wes mentioned to me, because I don't know, runs over my head. He mentioned that this scraper started failing because the office hours feed is now redirected to the new podcasting 2.0 test feed that you made, Chris. But unfortunately, that redirects both the /RSS and /JSON routes that we were using previously. So the scraper would try to grab them from the JSON route, but it actually ended up with the XML feed that you've made. And so it just
0: broke.
1: Yeah, it just would die.
0: It got XML instead of JSON. And I didn't.
1: I don't know what to do with this, not, and I'm just going to stop.
0: It's not like it's documented at Fireside that you're, you know, the UI says you're redirecting the slash RSS URL. It doesn't say right. anywhere in there about redirecting the slash. I didn't even know it had a slash JSON URL.
1: I know, right?
0: That's nice to know. but I didn't know it was redirecting that one, so I didn't even think to warn anybody or anything like that.
1: Well, the interesting thing is none of us thought of it. So it's not only on you, you know.
0: But it's fixed, or it's getting fixed as we record.
1: Yeah, I mean, the newest episodes are on the website now, which is great. And there's a fix in works before another episode goes out. So we shall see what happens on the next scrape.
0: A little extra salt in the wound for that period of time is that around the same time, a little bit earlier, Google revved the API requirements for publishing to YouTube, which broke our ability to publish to YouTube. So we weren't publishing to the main website, and we weren't publishing to YouTube. And it is just a mess. And, of course, that requires a little bit of retooling to update for their new API requirements. So that still isn't fully fixed either. Thankfully, the RSS feeds continued to function, and that's really the source of truth for the show. So,
1: Oops.
0: Yeah, it's summer. It's summer, and things are hot, tell you what. But that was... Both of those are on their way to getting fixed and, you know, kind of unexpected, but I'm glad, sort of nice to have this time that we've been retooling to catch this stuff, because it took us a few days to catch all of these things, because you only notice when you publish. And if there's a few days between publishing, you don't even know it's broken.
1: Yeah, it's true. Yeah, I feel like it has exposed some ways that we can do, you know, for instance, the scraping better. The scraping is a bit temporary, let's say long-term temporary, and was designed that way because we knew that eventually we want to move to, you know, generating our own feeds and such. So the scraper will then not really be needed at that point. But I think we all thought we would be there by now, but we aren't. So the scraper, you know, maybe there's different ways that we can treat it for now and move on.
0: Yeah. And now that we've done this, the question I would have is, if I redirect the other shows at some point, will it break again?
1: Yeah, probably. I think we should say yes.
0: Okay.
1: And if it doesn't, be surprised. I'd rather that way.
0: We'll coordinate that move. So there's that. And those are all things that we should hopefully have resolved by the time we produce the next official Office Hours episode. And before we get there and read all the fantastic boosts that helped us get to our milestone, I did have a couple of pocket boosts I wanted to get to, so let's transition to the pocket boost.
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3: Corner.
2: Boostergram Corner.
3: I don't know a thing about crypto.
0: So I just wanted to cover a couple of boosts that were relevant to the last pocket episode. Cameron boosted in with a row of McDucks, 22,222 sats. And Cameron is deeply involved with IPFS podcasting. He wrote excellent description of IPFS podcasting. The IPFS prefix is our preferred way in your own feed. And so that is where you give a little HTTP redirect. You put it at the beginning of the URL for the MP3 file. And then you can just use your regular old feed and use that redirect. He says, I can't wait to favorite the show on IPFS and start hosting the content. Cameron also reached out to me when I was having some node issues and helped me resolve those. So
1: nice.
0: Really helpful and gave a real nice, warm, welcoming feeling to the IPFS podcasting community. So thank you.
1: I'm noting... Cameron also boosted in a row of ducks, or a grandpa row of ducks. So
0: yeah.
1: He's in on the know.
0: He knows.
1: As well.
0: He knows about the McDucks. Magnolia Mayhem came in with 10,000 sats. So I believe he's had some laptop problems recently and said, probably not going to be able to boost in for a while. So I figure I better make sure this is actually useful. That's he says that was definitely an excavator in the episode image last week. So I was playing around. One of the things you can do in the podcasting Toto feeds is you can change album art more often and things like that. So I put a picture of the cornfield and the excavator that I was using, or I wasn't using, but they were using, but I was using to sit at. I was like, I don't even know what this piece of equipment is, but I'm using it as my podcasting spot. It turns out it is. And I, you know, looking back, of course it is, because that's what it does. It excavates. There is some seriously cool equipment that I don't have any idea what it does or how to use it. I'm just grateful other people do.
1: Are you tempted to let someone throw you in there and see what happens?
0: Oh, yeah. One day, for sure.
1: All right.
0: Yeah. Yeah. Like maybe if like we're going to grind up the cornfield or something like that. I could do that. You know, jump up there and put a podcast on. And I think I'm supposed to be drinking a beer, although I'm sure you're not supposed to. But every picture I've ever seen, the guy's also got a beer going. I got a podcast going, maybe like a cigar. You know, I could see it working pretty good.
1: Excavating in style.
0: Yeah. Yeah. All right. Well, so that's kind of the little update we have for everybody. We just wanted to, I guess, keep you in the loop on what we're working on for the show and what's broke and what's working and where things are at. So it shouldn't be too long now until we're back with the official office hours, which I was thinking, Brent, the pocket editions don't count as an official episode.
1: Yeah, sure.
0: So we'll be back with 34.
1: Okay.
0: I think I don't, unless something else really goes crazy, then we'll sit down and do another pocket office and let everybody know what's going on. Otherwise, we'll be back soon. Thanks for joining us. Now get out of here. We all got to go back to work.

0: In an interview with The Verge, it was disclosed that Valve is paying more than 100 open source developers to work on Proton and the whole compatibility layer and all the things around it, like the Mesa graphics driver stack, Vulkan, and Steam, and getting Steam on Chromebooks. And I just think, man, if we have around 100 skilled individuals working on this right now towards the end of 2022, where's that gonna make us in 2023? Where's that gonna make Linux gaming, right? You gotta figure it's gonna be, we're gonna just really be pretty far ahead of the game, like maybe top of the pack. I don't know. I'm getting pretty excited the more I think about it.
1: You think we'll crack 2%?
0: I hope so. Here, I'm hoping for 2.5%, Wes.
2: Whoa.

0: Hello, friends, and welcome back to your weekly Linux talk show. My name is Chris.
1: My name is Wes.
2: And my name is Brent.
0: Hello, gentlemen. Well, coming up on the show today, it's a feedback frenzy. There's things we've been sitting on in the mailbag for way, way too long. And as the year comes to a close, we wanted to get these on the air and discuss this stuff because there's some goodies in there. So we'll do a big old batch of feedback, and then we'll round it out with some boosts and some picks and all of the other accoutrements that go along with the Linux Unplugged. So before we get started, I want to say good morning to our friends at Tailscale. 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They're glorious. We love it. It'll change your networking game. It's the only way I'll do my next cloud now. So go say good morning to Tailscale and try it for free. Up to 20 devices for free, not a limited time. 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And if you get an opportunity to tell them we sent you, I'd appreciate it. And also, do a little Google for, or a Bing, for Tailnet Lock, a new thing they just rolled out. It's pretty awesome. So go say good morning because Tailnet Lock looks amazing. All right, now, I'd also like to say time-appropriate greetings to our mumble room. Hello, Virtual Lug.
3: Hello, friends.
4: Hi, Chris. Hi, Wes.
0: Hello, everybody. Hello. Now, as we record in real time, it's a double episode. We're recording ahead for the holidays. So everybody here is in for a long haul today. And speaking of the holidays, I want to mention that we're doing an AMA. Could be really about anything. That's what an AMA means. You could ask us anything, and we're answering those questions on next Tuesday/Friday's office hours.
1: That's December 20th.
0: Thank you. We'll be live. Last live office hours of the year, officehours.hair/contact, or boost in your question, and we'll be reading those on office hours, which comes out on Friday, but records on Tuesday the 20th. Is that confusing? Does that make sense? All good there?
2: I think they can also join us live. I mean, that's really the easiest way, and ask your questions as we're on air.
0: Jupiter.tube makes it real easy. So before we get to the feedback, actually, we have some feedback in this part, too, but I want to just do a real brief Graphene OS update as I've been kind of documenting this journey, and it's probably going to be the last one I do for a little bit since next week's the Tuxies, and we got work to do in the Tuxies. Get ready for this, boys.
2: Did you say Graphene? I wasn't quite, I don't know that reference.
0: Yeah, you know, Graphene OS. It's Graphene OS.
2: Oh, yeah. Giraffine. Okay.
0: 30 seconds on the iPhone.
1: Whoa.
0: This past week, according to Screen Time. And again, it was like settings. And
1: you playing that game? Like gaming kids like.
0: I was shocked when I opened it up. I had the sense that I hadn't, and it says one, it says on average one pickup a day. So, and I don't know exactly what it counts a pickup. I don't think that includes a full unlock. I think it just like if I tap the screen and check or something, which I've done that a few times to see if I'm missing any notifications or anything. Big change for me this week because I got Waze working on Giraffino OS.
1: Oh, what did you do?
0: It was a recommendation that came into the show shortly after last week's episode to turn off a setting in Graphene OS for exploit protection compatibility mode. So you, I guess the way to put that is you actually technically turn it on. Remember like in Windows, you could like run things in older Windows compatibility mode and it would disable some of the security protections. That's kind of what's going on here. You turn off Graphene OS's superior exploit protection for like process monitoring.
1: So sketchy Waze can just do whatever it wants.
0: Yeah. There's actually a bug in Waze that I think someone at the Graphene OS project has reported that should solve this. It's a bug that's causing this misbehavior. Mm. But here's how the setting is explained. It says, quote, improve the compatibility with misbehaving apps by using Android's standard address space size and memory allocator. So that's turn that on, and now Waze is happy as can be.
1: Well, that's great.
0: And here's what I've done, is I've logged Waze into a fake ID. So basically, I set up a profile for Levi, my dog, and I've logged Waze into that. It's not tied to my Google ID, so I've been running it for the week, because I got it shortly after the show, the tip. And then I checked my Google location account history, and none of my Waze driving's in there. So I think I've got a pretty good spot with it. I really don't like this for a long-term solution, but for the stretch that I commute, it is just a critical tool. So I'm pretty happy now. So I've got functioning Waze with that exploit protection compatibility mode enabled, and I've got it logged into an account for my dog.
1: It's kind of cute imagining Levi doing all the things you do.
0: Yeah, I put a picture in the profile. it's pretty cute. Yeah. I'm pretty pleased. I have to say I am pretty pleased.
1: I'm excited with the path you've paved over here because I'm just going to steal all the best parts.
0: So, yeah. So last week after the show wrapped up, Wes and I wiped his brand new Pixel 7 Pro and put Giraffine OS on there. Went pretty good, right?
1: Yeah, definitely. We had a little futzing around to see, like, is it in the right state? Do we need ADB to show it or not? But really, the whole web USB stuff was pretty darn slick.
0: Yeah. The fact that you can, you have to have a Chromium compatible browser, but the fact that you can take a brand new, unlocked Android Pixel 7, top of the line, latest model phone, only been out for a couple of months or a few, and just hook it up and unlock it and reflash it through a web browser is really awesome. And it actually makes it much more doable and approachable, I think.
1: It was nice too. Like, I didn't have to sign into anything on the Android phone. The only thing we had to do was connect it to the internet to get that OEM unlock.
0: Right, right, right.
1: Yeah, but after that, it was smooth.
0: That's probably going to depend on where you buy it from, I would imagine. Because I think if you got it from the Google Shop unlocked directly, you wouldn't have to do that step necessarily. But if you buy it from a carrier unlocked, you might. You know what I mean? But what I felt like after you and I did it, because that was the third time I'd been through the process. First time Jeff drove for me. The second time I did it on my own. The third time you drove. And my takeaway each time was, this is quick enough that I would not mind doing this for a family member. They get a new phone. I could do this for them in 20 minutes.
1: Oh, yeah. And once you've done it once, I mean, it'd be even faster.
0: Yeah. And it doesn't have to be a 7, right? It could be, you know, Pixel 4 is still supported. Pixel 5 is a great price. So I'm glad you're... So you're going to do a slow transition because you've been on call, so you didn't want to make the complete switch.
1: Yeah. So I've kind of like... It's moved over to my house phone, and I've been using my old Pixel 3, especially because I was kind of waiting to get like a case, you know, all the stuff to go with it. So kept my Pixel 3 as the... You know, LTE connected out of the house phone, but that changes this week.
0: That's exciting. And what are you going to do for on the road nav?
1: Well, we'll see. I mean, I also appreciate some of the ways, really, for the same reason. So I might try now that you've got it working. But I have been using Magic Earth and finding it pretty decent.
0: Are you thinking of transitioning your Google accounts to this device? Are you thinking about not syncing with the Google backend? Like, where's your Google line going to be at?
1: Yeah, that's an actively developing question. I think there's still some data to port, that'll probably get phased as well.
0: Yeah, I can imagine. I know some people bypassed the whole Nextcloud thing and did something like a Fastmail or a ProtonMail backend as well. And then so you set up ProtonMail calendar,
1: right,
0: and Proton Drive or Fastmail calendar and all that stuff, and get the phone syncing with that, and then migrate your Google stuff over into that because they both offer importers.
1: It is already. I mean, I do have it at least set up so that the photos are syncing off there, not to Google. So let's start.
0: Yeah. Mr. Kamungo wrote in, he says, for Google apps, I use a secondary profile where I have enabled the Google Play Store to make use of Google's excellent camera app and Google Maps. I agree. The camera apps.
1: Yeah.
0: In fact, I was going to show you guys before we recorded. I just forgot. I went out and did some recording with the cinema mode in the camera app. And it's...
1: Ooh, I'd like that.
0: It's pretty compelling, actually. I think it's better than the iPhone.
2: Wow.
0: Their cinema mode, at least... I'm sure they'll leapfrog each other, but I think the way it manages the focus differences is better. Anyways, Kumungo goes on to say, I've turned off data to both apps and I use it in offline mode.
1: Hey, there we go.
0: Interesting.
1: Why not?
0: Interesting. And when you're using Giraffine and you install an app, there's a checkbox that right there that says, do you want to give this app network access? And sometimes I uncheck that and I install it and the app never gets network access. And I love that.
2: See, but I have a question around that. Google Maps, doesn't it heavily rely on being online unless you download like location data for where you're at, which is kind of a annoying second step, isn't it?
0: Yeah. Yeah. That is the downside. You also don't get like real-time traffic, cop light stuff, but you're also not, you know, feeding them a real-time tracking location of where you're at.
2: Mm-hmm. Choose your battle.
0: Highly precise. Yeah.
1: I suppose that can make sense, right? Like I care more about that, probably, like my day-to-day movements in regular life than I do that they knew I like drove to Colorado for a vacation over the summer.
0: Right.
1: But different for you, but at least it froze.
0: No, I follow you. Yeah. In fact, I'm still kind of, one of the ideas I'm still toying with is how much signal do I want to feed them just so it doesn't look like I'm not trying to feed them signal. I know. That's the place I've gotten to with it.
2: So you just drive around randomly to try to confuse them.
0: Just throw it up. Yeah. On. Yeah.
1: His gas bills are crazy, but
0: yeah, it's the price you gotta
1: pay.
0: The privacy
1: is out of this world.
0: They go on to say they use their banking apps on that profile as well. So that he only uses that profile when he needs to. So Google services run in the background only when needed, adding privacy and reducing unnecessary battery consumption as well. Great point. I like the profiles idea. That's one theme that's coming in from the audience that have been using Giraffine for a bit is Profiles. I don't hear as many people talking about like the data scopes. They have storage scopes in there too that allow you to like isolate things even more. Profiles, it seems like the audience is using a lot, which I'm not using a ton of. Along the same lines, Firgaball is boosted in with 1,000 sats. I just moved to an iPhone because I couldn't justify the short amount of time Google was supporting their models. 2-year OS updates with an additional year of security updates. How long will Graphene support their models? This, I think, is a developing thing, but the Pixel 3 is still getting bare support right now.
3: Google commits to at least 4 years of feature and security updates for Pixel devices, and Samsung does 4 to 5 years for each device for their Galaxy series. There's a few other vendors that actually go this far or further as well, but those are the ones that I know of off the top of my head.
0: Here's what the project officially writes. They say, when an OEM is no longer providing security updates, Graphene OS aims to provide a harm reduction release for devices which have a minimum of 3 years of support. Extended support updates at a minimum will be done until the next Android version. Ah, all right. So once you're on like 12, 13's out, and then I guess after 14, 12's done, perhaps, it may, or something like that. Anyways, it's on their website. My takeaway was my Pixel 3 is still getting updates from Graphene, and it's not getting updates from Google anymore. So
1: at least better.
0: Yeah, at least better. Quinn Zipsy boosted with 11,000 sats. On the week of December 11th, Graphene OS updated and essentially rendered my phone useless.
1: Oh, no.
0: The gesture to go home or back broke.
1: I do go both of those places.
0: Yeah. Wow, that's up. Yeah, I will say somehow Apple has made like their gesture-based stuff, especially with their swipe up and stuff. They've made it feel like it's hardware level. They really, and I know it's not. Every now and then it locks up. I don't always have that impression on Android. There's every now and then that disconnect in performance, but I have not had that issue. And in fact, I've been damn impressed with how many updates I've just been able to quietly absorb in the background, and it just keeps on ticking. You can go into the settings and you can turn on a standard back button again. You don't have to use the gesture mode. That is an option in there. And then the Xorg with our final feedback on Graphene says, Nextcloud on iOS can open every time you plug your iPhone in via a shortcut in automations.
1: Oh, nice.
0: Uh-huh. He says it's a weird little hack, but I do this for Mobius Sync, and that's how I try to avoid sync thing conflicts. And I was just talking to Brent this morning, talking about how one of the big shifts for me is Android handles VPNs like Tailscale better than iOS. So when the phone boots up, Tailscale connects in the background and it stays connected.
1: Mm-hmm.
0: So I can have my calendar and my contacts and my notes sync over Tailscale. It's fine. And I prefer it. But on iPhone, it sleeps that Tailscale app eventually. Eventually, it'll sleep it. And then you are no longer connected to Tailscale, and stuff that's communicating with your Tailscale network just sort of sits there and spins for a bit until you reconnect it.
1: And that's what I
0: found the Nextcloud photo backup didn't work so well. Same situation. Android, it ran all the time. iOS, it would get paused, which was great when these phones had like a gigahertz single core processor and 256 megs of RAM. But now like the iPhone's got like 12 gigs of RAM and it's got like a freaking M1 type processor.
1: Yeah, don't mind if it does a little background job.
0: It's okay now. So that's been so much better on Android, but it made me realize you could probably use shortcuts and automations to trigger Tailscale and Nextcloud. Maybe every time you put it on a charger or every time you get in the car or something like that. And that would probably refresh those connections and make that more doable. Because I do think it's worth exploring this entire de-Googling and de-Appling on the iPhone as well. Can you de-Apple fully on the iPhone?
1: Yeah.
0: I don't think so, but maybe you could get close to removing dependency on iCloud, maybe. And I think you could switch over to Nextcloud. You could get some privacy that way. So if people are out there trying this, let us know. Tell us how it goes. Linode.com/unplugged. 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And it's a great way to support the show while you're checking out fast, reliable cloud hosting with the best support and the best performance in the business. 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And one of the reasons why Linode is here on this show after almost 3 years now is because our audience loves the service. They sign up and they become Linode advocates. 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More and more of you are trying it, and more of you are just loving it. And so go to linode.com/unplugged, get that $100, support the show, and see why everybody's been checking it out. I think you're going to find the performance is outrageously great. Today they have 11 data centers around the planet, and they're going to add another dozen next year. They have features that we absolutely love, like S3 compatible object storage, cloud firewalls, backups that are easy, transparent, and totally understandable. And I really believe that everyone should at least try maybe stick with it, but at least try playing with Nextcloud. Everybody should Nextcloud at least once. You could throw Nextcloud on Linode really quickly. I mean, they make it super simple. 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And you could do it with that $100 credit. You could do it for a while, right? It'll last you 60 days if nothing else. So go try it. It's pretty great. Everyone should Nextcloud at least once, and Linode's the place to do it. And then you layer on like a VPN on top of that, something like Nebula or Tailscale. 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You're never going over the public internet. There's so many things you can do with Linode, including one-click deployment of Mastodon and things like that. So go try it out while you support the show and get that $100 by going to linode.com/unplugged. That's linode.com/unplugged. We got some big old boosts coming into the show. We always like to call out the baller boosts at the top of the show for really supporting this particular production. And Daja boosted in again with, well, okay, it's a little bit of a story, actually. First, it was 47,474 sats. But that wasn't quite the amount they were going for. So instead of just sending in the difference, they started all over again. And they sent us a boost of 474,747 sats. So that brings their total to 522,221. That's a number so big. I'm glad I got the liquidity inbound up on the node there. And it's hard for me to even comprehend. Thank you very much, Daja. And they say, I want to say thank you for all the hard work. You guys have gotten me through many hard times. Life sucks sometimes. But I always look forward to JB release days, so keep them coming. Every episode, I learn something new, and it's enhanced both my professional and personal lives. So thank you. Wow.
1: Aw.
0: Wow. Also, I just finished up the back catalog.
1: Finished up?
0: I'm sorry about that. Any suggestions on additional podcasts to check out between JB episodes? I listen to the Bitcoin Dad Pod, and I also listen to all of Joe's shows. I'll give a plug to Linux Out Loud because I know they give some Seuss love on there. And then I also wanted to mention Dan Carlin's Hardcore History. If you're going for a road trip, that's such a great road trip show. And if you are a Star Trek fan, I would like to recommend The Greatest Generation. And they have several shows over there that are basically a Star Trek podcast by a couple of guys who are a little embarrassed to have a Star Trek podcast. And so it's a lot of fun. So I recommend those too. Do you boys have any pods, either in the genre or outside? Maybe you could give us a few surprises that you listen to.
1: I've been enjoying The Weird Place lately, which is from Dana Carvey. And it's kind of like if The Twilight Zone also involved a lot of just irreverent humor.
0: That sounds amazing. Not the podcast I expected you were going to say.
1: And they've done, I mean, so Dana Carvey does an awesome job with all kinds of wacky voices. But then they've done just a great job at the, like, you know, theater of the mind level of production details. So like the first episode's about it takes place primarily on a pirate ship, and it's lovely.
0: All right. That's incredible. We'll put a link in there. I want to check that out. Brantley, do you have anything you want to mention that you watch or listen to?
2: You know, I do. I just discovered the Darknet Diaries, which I know is a big thing that people know about, but it's brand new to me. So there's an episode I want to suggest, which is Knaves Out. It's a episode that covers JP Morgan getting hacked and the whole like background and story and like weird manipulations that went on. I think that was back in like 2014 or something like that. It's super fascinating and very well researched and just one of those things you can put on and just drive around because you don't want to get home. You want to finish the story. So great, great episode.
0: Okay. Great recommendations there, guys. Thank you very much. User 6248, also known as Dennis V, boosted with 93,369 sats.
5: Keep the change, you filthy animal.
0: Dennis, you can go into Fountain and you can set your name in your profile if you like. what's great about Dennis's boost, and this has been happening, and it's pretty special, is long timers who upgrade to a podcasting 2.0 app and then boost in for the first time. And a lot of times they'll come in just at the baller level right away. And that's what Dennis did. He said, long time listener, I bought the Ergodox split keyboard after hearing about it on the show. Then I later migrated to a self-build 42-key split keyboard programmed with the open source QMK. That's the quantum mechanical keyboard firmware. Got me completely off using the mouse, except for gaming. How about that? He says, I've had a lot less RSI since then. I've been using the Nobra Linux. Nobra, N-O-B-R-A-R-A? Nobra? B-A-R-A. Anyways, Nobra Linux for the last few months. It's Fedora optimized for gaming. Oh, yes. I've seen this LinkedIn a couple of times. Yes. Yes, it's kind of like in the spirit of Corora, but optimized for Linux. Or, I mean, for gaming, sorry. And has some of the proprietary software things you need.
1: Wine dependencies, OBS Studio, third-party codec packages.
0: Yeah, that kind of stuff. You know, the stuff y'all like. And then in the show notes, I'm going to have a link to Dennis's keyboard. This is the nerdiest slash awesomest keyboard I have ever seen. It is a split keyboard with all white keycaps. Remember, it's 42 keys. None of them are even necessarily pretty. Like, I don't see a backspace or a delete key. This has got to be one of the coolest projects. It's got a little USB interface on there. So if you are a keyboard nerd, you got to go see this link. We'll have it in the show notes. It's very, very cool looking. Thank you, Dennis, for sending that in.
2: Yeah, that reminded me of some of the prototypes that we saw at System 76 for their launch keyboard. So
0: yeah.
2: Who knows what's in the future for this one?
0: It makes me wonder how long it took Dennis to learn how to use that, you know? And we'll put a link to Nobra Linux in the notes as well. And then Active Shadow came in with our last baller boost this week with 50,000 sats. Hey, rich lobster! I've been listening since mid-August, including all the shows.
1: What?
0: Wow. What if they got? Make sure you just get the all shows feed then. This is my first time boosting in. I've been listening to Brent's OS woes, and sounds like maybe he settled on OpenSUSE. I run Arch Linux with Sway as my daily driver for a few years now, and I've never looked back. I love all my shortcut keys, and I use ThoughtBot's RCM to manage all my .dot files across machines. Anyways, just thought I'd share my setup and say thank you for all the great discussions. Well, thank you, Shadow. And Brent, I know you have been looking at .dot file managers quite a bit, so I think we're going to have a conversation about that soon.
2: I think we should. It sounds like there are many options.
0: And I need to, like, actually do my homework and pick one. Or maybe I'll pick one after I hear from you. I don't know. Oh, Jeff. Jeff comes in with 411,000 sats.
1: What?
0: Live as we're going right now. He says, wanting to help LUP at the top of the charts for the Christmas week. Well, thank you, Jeff.
1: Such a sweetheart.
2: Thanks. Hey, rich lobster!
0: That's great. I love the live boost, too. That's a special kind of exciting. So this is our last live Sunday of the year. And on the 27th of December, we are recording our 2023 predictions episode.
1: Hey, it's our old day, a Tuesday.
0: Yep. And we're going to be back on Tuesday for one time. If you would like to get a prediction into the show, boost in with 2023 sats. You could do more, but then you just need to make it clear in your prediction that it's a prediction boost. Like, the Golden Dragon has already boosted in his prediction. It was more than 2023 sats, but he just made it clear. But I will batch all of them together, because I would imagine we're not going to have a lot of boost for that episode, since it's an out-of-time pre-record.
1: Weirdo, yeah.
0: Yeah, it's a weirdo. So it's also a good opportunity to be a baller, because the price will probably be a little lower than normal. But we'll be recording off schedule. I'll batch all of the 2023 boosts, or all the boosts that are clearly marked as prediction, and we'll have a section in the show for the audience predictions. And I want to give you a hot tip. If you'd like to do this, but you don't want to go through the hassle of switching podcast apps, I got a real fire solution for you. Wes and I have been testing it, and it's just so slick and smooth. There is a browser extension out there called Albi, A-L-B-Y, getalbi.com. And Albi is a really solidly designed browser-based Lightning wallet. I've talked to the founders of it. I've looked at it. I really think this is some impressive piece of software. And you can boost directly from the web just using the podcastindex.org entry for our show. When you go there, there's a form. You fill out your boost. You send it right from the webpage. Once you have Albi, you don't have to switch podcast apps. It's crazy easy. Anybody can do it. You can throw a few sats in there directly because Albi now also supports topping off your wallet directly using MoonPay. So you don't have to use a separate app to like buy the sats and then send them. You can do it directly inside Albi. You guys, it is absolutely fire. And you can now boost from the web. The entire stack is self-hosted, free software, using a completely decentralized peer-to-peer network, all of it running on top of Linux. It is fantastic. And the Albi guys are all in on open source as well. It is a nice stack. So you get the Albi extension, you put a few sats in there using MoonPay, top it off directly. Then you go to the podcast index, you look up Linux Unplugged, you go there, it'll be right there at the top. We'll have a link in the show notes to make it even easier. Send in your boost with 2023 with your predictions. We'll batch it up and we'll cover it in our episode on Tuesday, the 27th.
2: You know, a little Levi told me that there was some maybe news that we should share about splits this week.
0: Oh, yeah, you're right. You're right. Wes is in there now. Wes is officially in the splits now. He's getting. Yep. GrapheneOS has been removed. We raised about $200 after I add my contribution to GrapheneOS. So nice. Thank you, everyone. I'll be sending that to them over the holidays. And now what we've done is we've just reorganized the splits. So it's me, Brent, Wes, and then the show for the production fund. So we'll have a little bit of personal stash in the splits and we'll change it up from time to time. We'll throw projects in there. I think we're going to play with that throughout the year to just sort of kick back to free software projects that we talk about. Or if a listener makes a big contribution to an episode, like, you know, if we maybe have a guest on and they have a lightning wallet, we could throw them in the splits. Those are all ideas we're going to be playing with. And so I'm looking forward to just kind of starting next year with that kind of in mind. So we've went through and we kind of cleaned it all up. So it's at the base point. So when you boost into the show now, a little bit goes to me, a little bit goes to Brent, a little bit goes to Wes directly, and a little bit goes to JB. And what's nice about that is it's transparent for everybody to see. Everybody can see it. It's right there. There's no secrets in how the math works or who gets what percentage or split. So check it out. And Albi's a great way to do it. All right, boys, let's talk about Tailscale DNS because Peter has a tip that I think is probably directed at me.
2: For SSL on Tailscale, I've been using Certbot and a DNS challenge. Since Tailscale also gives each device a public IP, I can point my DNS at that IP with a fully qualified domain name. I have Home Assistant and Nextcloud set up, by the way. It's a publicly addressable subdomain, which I choose, that is only reachable on the tailnet. For DNS routing on Android, I tried to make my pi-hole available for local web filtering, but I read that the official API hooks in Android for VPNs break custom DNS, so it will just fail if you have that turned on. Some VPN providers get around this by using other API calls for routing the traffic. Tailscale, though, uses the official documented ones, and so therefore, no Tailscale plus custom DNS on Android.
1: Yeah, it does seem like that can be a little bit tricky. I've not tried to do anything quite that fancy so far, but Chris, I know you had some issues, right?
0: I did, and I kind of fell back into it accidentally, just trying other things, and realized that there's probably more I need to do here. I think to make it work perfectly for me, I'd like to get a DNS server in my Tailscale net. In my tailnet, I believe is how you say it.
1: Indeed, yeah.
0: Is I'd like to have a dedicated tailnet DNS server. I think that could be really useful. They have just recently been building out a feature where a little mini DNS resolver can run in the Tailscale client itself. So maybe that's easy enough. You know, machines are plenty fast. I'll have to try both. I honestly don't mind using the IPs for the most part. And I also don't feel the need to have an SSL cert for most of these systems because, again, it's all over Tailscale.
1: I do think with the Peter's solution there to just sort of use like regular old DNS, but just resolves to tailnet IPs. That seems pretty popular out there too. If you don't mind the, you know, obviously people can see that you're running some whatever you put in there, but yeah, if you don't care about that,
0: that feels
1: it seems
0: like the,
1: pretty easy.
0: Also, that feels like the easiest way to go.
1: Straightforward. Yeah.
0: I don't know if it's the right way to go, but it feels like the easy way to go. I could kind of see myself going that way. I got to be honest with you. Because you'd suggest
1: your Nextcloud's very secret, you know, because you're not that you'd like talk about it on your podcast or anything.
0: Well, yeah, that's true. But, you know, there's kind of a freedom of being able to talk about saying, hey, I have this service. And there's just no way you can ever know about it because it's all in this private Tailscale network. Right. But if I start like registering domain names, it's amazing what people can figure out. We have like private detectives in the audience. It is incredible. I mean, I have been tracked down out there in the wild several times and people have just pieced it together by things I've said on the air. It's always been a pleasant experience, if not a bit awkward, you know, like, wow. Like, you got to respect their game a little bit. So I'm always very cognizant of that. You know, like, we don't always do this, but we try to, before we ever like expose, like say the Nextcloud instance for the Tuxi survey, we try to like update the Nextcloud instance and update everything just in case, you know, we don't want to put it out there with a big old vulnerability. That's how I feel. It's like, I'm going to update my Nextcloud instance and I'm going to be pretty good about it. But one of the things that I'm allowing myself to do is be a little more low key about how frequently I update the Nix OS base and the containers. And I just kind of am doing it at my schedule now because none of it's publicly exposed. I'm not saying that's a good idea. I'm not saying just putting the DNS registration out there would publicly expose them, but it's one more bit of information. But it also would make it so much easier to do things like an SSL cert. So I may just end up going that route.
2: We also got some feedback that had me paused and thinking from David, who touched on some ZFS stuff. I'm dabbling with Ubuntu Server on an old Mac Pro and Ubuntu Desktop on my ThinkPad X1 and did the unspeakable ZFS en route on both devices. This brought me tons of trouble, though. Always full bpools that cause kernel updates to fail. Huge Docker problems when I would end up not being able to spin up my containers one by one. Due to that, and as Ubuntu is moving away from zSys, I'm wondering, how would one migrate Linux or Ubuntu to another machine or file system without starting from scratch? I had some thoughts on this. Now, I have less experience than probably both of you do with a ZFS system, but as a general, like moving one system to another, I've done this a few times because I thought it was going to be easier than doing the whole reinstall, and it turns out it's just a different kind of hard. But I've used rsync quite a bit to do it. Specific flags that were helpful was like capital H, capital A, capital X, and capital S as well. Go look at the documentation for all of that. But mostly it just transfers in archive mode with a bunch of like transferring ACLs and ownership and permissions, a bunch of that kind of stuff. And so
1: just try to preserve everything.
2: Basically.
3: Except it won't preserve file ACLs. File ACLs are not supported in rsync at all, as far as I'm aware. Actually,
2: -A is specifically preserve ACLs. So,
3: it preserves extended attributes and all the other things that are understood as mainline extended stuff. But file ACLs are special. They're namespaced attributes that not everything knows what to do with them. Like, so, for example, -A will preserve most things like SELinux extended attributes and things like that. But if it's not aware of a namespace, in some cases, I'm not completely certain because thankfully I don't have to screw around with file ACLs very often. But FACLs are sufficiently weird that if you are depending on them, I would really recommend that you check what happens when you do an rsync-a with FACLs in use, because I know that different tools handle this differently, even if you say sync all the extended attributes. So that's important. Also, I sort of spaced a little bit. Is this about moving from ZFS to non-ZFS?
2: It sure is.
3: Okay, yeah, then rsync is pretty much your best bet. I would also recommend that regardless of what you do, do a ZFS send and receive to a file and just archive the whole volume as a send stream. And if you ever need to unpack it or import it into another ZFS pool, you can totally do that and then retrieve it. But as a send stream, it's stored basically in ASCII as block command sequences. And while it's not in super compressible, it's more compressible than storing the ZFS file system itself as an image. So that's another way to archive it in case you need to retrieve it ever again.
1: Plus, that way you can, you know, you could do some archive it off, you know, off that machine, and then you could try some restores if you were trying to do this whole hog transfer, you know, spin up something, wipe, put all that data on there, see how it goes, and if you need to do it another way or try again, at least you've got the backup.
3: I'd also just say, I plug ButterFS here now, just in the future, just do that, because I don't know if I actually said this on the show before, but like when zSys first came out, I basically expected something like this to happen and for eventually all the people who were using ZFS on Ubuntu to kind of get sort of orphaned. So, but ButterFS, it's everywhere. It's on all the things. It's pretty easy to use. And it has many of the same capabilities. For most people, it's going to be fine. And if you want those kinds of capabilities, try it out.
0: We actually had a note in the doc. It's like, is ZFS the right solution here? Is that the way to go? Could something like CloneZilla be of use here to move and migrate and just not try to do it at the file system layer as well?

0: wrote in with a question. I've started experimenting with ZFS on NixOS. I'm hoping it'll be better at providing rolling release ZFS experience than Arch has been for me, since perhaps the Nix package manager is smart enough to avoid breaking ZFS. I followed the OpenZFS NixOS ZFS on root guide on an old laptop, but I'm still new to the NixOS and haven't used it long enough to provide perspective on that reliability. Does anyone else have any thoughts or experience there that might be helpful? He also linked to a guide, which also has a bug in it that you should be aware of. So we'll link to both of those. It has to do with swap partitions. But Chris, have you played with this much? I know you played with tons with NixOS, but I don't know if you've done the ZFS thing.
1: No, in fact, I think all of my Nix systems have been ButterFS, but I did get a lengthy note from a listener who has done extensive ZFS on Nix. I can't remember if they're using the main kernel or if they're using an LTS kernel. I think there's that element. I agree, though, that if the packages failed to build or the module failed to install, it wouldn't complete. The Nix packager would not complete. It would air out. And so you'd have basically, the downside is, you've got a broken package manager with errors that you now have to decipher what the hell it's trying to tell you, and it's not always super clear. But the positive side is you have a fully functional, still working system.
2: You won't reboot into a kernel that can't build the ZFS or doesn't have a ZFS module.
0: That seems like a good prediction.
2: I noticed on the Nix wiki, yeah, they know, you know, new kernels. The other problem it doesn't solve here is, yeah, if it's broken, you just have to wait for OpenZFS to support the kernel you're trying to upgrade to. They do have a boot.kernel-packages option that you can say, like, that ZFS specifies the latest compatible Linux package. So there is something you can do in your NixOS config.
1: Oh, that's nice.
2: That'll just sort of, you know, only let you get up to the latest supported kernel to match ZFS.
1: Well, that seems like the way to go. That's super killer, actually. If you're going to do that, that seems like a nice little safety check to have.
3: That could also create some other awkward situations, though, like when kernel rebases occur and new versions are rolled out with features or hardware enablement or bug fixes, you might wind up forgetting that you've actually been kind of blocked on receiving them until ZFS uplifts. That's not necessarily a bad thing if you've done ZFS on root, which is also part of the reason I don't recommend ZFS on root. But this is a thing you have to be mindful of. Like when you're doing ZFS on root, you are accepting that you are not going to be able to have a continuous update stream of all the other stuff that makes your distribution useful for you. So if you're on Arch, Fedora, OpenSUSE Tumbleweed, even NixOS, right? Without these special add-on constraints, you are putting yourself in a bind, and you might actually create other problems down the road, because my understanding, at least with NixOS, is that you can declare capability dependencies in the various Nix packages, and as you upgrade, you might wind up in a very complicated broken cycle because you can't upgrade your kernel because of your file system constraint or something like that. Similar issues have happened to me before when I've been working with running ZFS on Fedora or on Ubuntu in the past, when in Ubuntu rolling before they added their own thing and whatever. Like That is obviously a concern. Like the only real place where I feel comfortable saying, if you want to rely on ZFS even for the root file system, is you probably want to run it on RHEL, because then you can have a precompiled kernel module package that's shipped by the OpenZFS people themselves that you can install, and kernel updates aren't blocked on OpenZFS updates.
1: That's kind of the irony, is that RHEL, CentOS, Alma, these are some of the most popular ZFS platforms out there, despite what Red Hat might do. I just find that hilarious. And that's a great point, Neil. I think before you go on, what I wanted to actually kind of double down on there is, I would say it's probably the position of this show, if you can, avoid ZFS on root. Like, there's nothing sweeter than a little ButterFS on your root and a little ZFS on your large data sets. Like, I think those two combinations are really powerful. And that's why I think the whole ButterFS versus ZFS debate is sort of silly on its face. All the reasons we just went through here are the reasons why ZFS isn't great for the root. And ButterFS solves all those problems, right? But there's clearly market demand for ZFS. It's a fantastic file system with a fantastic track record that we use here at the studio. But like, I think, like Neil has really well illustrated, don't use it on your root file system if you can.
2: Yeah, I mean, if you want to, you'll love ZFS.

0: your, you know, your go-to file system, you're well-versed in it, then yeah, do whatever you want. I would also maybe suggest, depending on what we mean by root here, I mean, why not use ButterFS? You might as well. But with NixOS, you get a lot of stuff, you know, as long as you're version controlling or otherwise keeping track of your NixOS config, a lot of the stuff that you would normally be snapshotting on root, you kind of get, again, depending on what you mean by on root here and where we're drawing our partition boundaries and all those things and what stateful stuff you have lurking, you get a lot of that stuff already just with Nix.
1: 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But on top of that, it's really a platform to protect your identity online. That's, I think, one of the easiest things you could do to protect yourself is to get Bitwarden. Because there's all kinds of information that sites have about you. And when you use the same credentials and information across multiple sites, that increases your exposure to data breaches. And data breaches happen all the time. It's like the whole thing's automated now. It's ridiculous. Bitwarden is a solution for this problem. It attacks the problem at its root by identifying that the core issue is sharing these credentials and tracking them back to yourself, linking them back to yourself, right? That's the problem it solves. It allows you to generate a unique username, a unique email address, and a unique complicated password for every site, service, and app you use across your mobile devices, across all your devices, because it does the syncing and it does the encryption locally. So you're moving things that are completely secured by each of your machines, and it's so transparent in the background. Bitwarden also has things like account switching support, so it's super easy to switch between like your personal account and a business account. And here on this show, we always recommend, too, if you're participating in an open source project, put those credentials in their own separate vault. Treat that as almost like a side job, like, right? So you have a separate account for the open source projects that you're participating in. So you can switch between those identities. You can easily share those types of things with Bitwarden. And of course, Bitwarden itself is open source. 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You're going to love it too. And I think if you've already got something like Bitwarden, hopefully it's Bitwarden, but maybe you know somebody out there that needs something like Bitwarden in their life. Or maybe it's the place you work or the group that you participate with. Send them to bitwarden.com/Linux too. I think it's just low-hanging fruit. And unfortunately, we just don't have enough people using tools like this. And this is something that we can attack as the people. This is a problem we can address. A lot of us are influencers in regards to technology in our own little social circle. Yeah, I just called you an influencer. But it's true, right? Like, people come to you for technical advice, at least for a lot of us, or you're getting there. And I think Bitwarden's one of the things that you can recommend to even normies, right? Like, you can recommend it to family members that aren't even technical. And it's going to just significantly improve or upgrade their security online. That's a pretty significant thing, and it's not too hard to do. So go to bitwarden.com/Linux or send them there as well. bitwarden.com/Linux.
2: Ilya wrote in with some Mastodon suggestions, which I think might be topical for our 2023. They write, I've been running a single instance for the last about 6 months. I'm using GoToSocial. It's still in heavy development and not everything works, but it's written in Go, so it's very light. It would be great to have you guys on the Fediverse. I think a GoToSocial would be a super lightweight option to self-host yourself in an instance, and to make open source succeed, we have to use it. If we use it, they will come. I had a question for you both, gentlemen, since you've been probably talking about this behind the scenes. Are we leaning any way for like an ActivityPub solution for JB?
1: Well, we got PeerTube, which participates in ActivityPub, is on the Fediverse. And we got The Matrix, which is in its own weird Fediverse. But we also, are you both on Mastodon?
0: I'm not yet. I've been biding my time, but I should be.
1: So I think I have to set up a new account because I am on the podcast index social Mastodon.
0: Because you're a podcast nerd, we know.
1: Right. And it's very focused to that. But people have found me over there, and so now my feed is beginning to fill with non-podcasting stuff.
0: Right.
1: Because everybody's using Mastodon now. And I'm like, oh, this is not why. So I thought if I set up another account and made it clear this is where you want to follow me somehow, it might be worth it. Mostly because I'm interested in investing more in ActivityPub and just wrapping my brain around that. But, you know, we'll see. we'll see. I feel like if I was going to invest time, I'd like to invest it in our Matrix community, because it's been a really, really positive experience. The Matrix community has really grown incredibly, and we've had just like some of the best discussions in there. But I could see it. I'm just, the issue, I think why I drag my feet is I don't really like social media. I don't like that whole thing. So I sort of have a very utilitarian, practical approach to using it, because I use it as basically a mechanism to interact with the audience. So I guess I should probably move over to Mastodon, but yeah, I'm slow about it. Seems like Wes is too.
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1: I mean, maybe, you know, here's the thing is I've been around.
0: Linux does rock.
1: So I've been around for 100 years, you know, so.
4: Right?
1: Yeah, I thought Linux Rocks was down.
4: I search for Chris Lass and it shows up.
1: Linux.rocks doesn't load for me. You know?
4: LinuxRocks.online. It says it was joined in 2017, so yeah, like it's as legit as anything else from you.
1: So like if I logged into it, then I could flip the script and be like, I'm a Mastodon OG. How come you guys aren't on Mastodon yet?
4: Exactly. Right? There you go.
1: My hesitation is part of my thinking is, boy, wouldn't it be great if it was our own server? So it was Chris Lass at Chris Lass at JupiterBroadcasting.com.
4: Right. I think that's the real intent of how you're supposed to do this in the right. first place.
1: Right.
4: Because it's like email and any other truly federated system is that you're supposed to have ownership of both parts of the realm. Like you're supposed to have ownership of the system that you are coming from.
1: Yeah.
4: And you're supposed to have ownership of the identity that you are. And so like it would make sense. Like you have Chris at JupiterBroadcasting.com.
1: That's
4: you
1: me.
4: Would have. You would have Chris at Chris at JupiterBroadcasting.com just happens to be a Mastodon address.
1: Right. Just like it's Chris Lass or whatever it is on Matrix too at Jupiter Broadcasting. Yeah.
0: You know, instead of just like being traditional and using JupiterBroadcasting.com, you know, we have a lot of other domains.
1: We
0: like,
1: do.
0: You could be Chris Lass at Tuxie.party.
1: Yeah, you're right. Yeah, you're right. Yeah, yeah, yeah. Let's go crazy. What? No, I want to go crazy. No, all right. Yeah, probably not. All right, guess what? I just logged into my LinuxRocks.online Mastodon.
5: Yeah, right. Hey-o.
1: I did. I just got logged in.
0: He's back, baby.
1: I'm an OG! Yeah, thank you, Bitwarden. No kidding. It was thanks to Bitwarden, actually.
2: But that, I guess, brings me to a question. It was like, Chris, you seem to have, what, is that two or three different identities on various servers now? And so if you add one official one, that's four. So how do you... Is there a way to like combine those, or how do you manage when a server goes down that you
4: can forward them all?
2: You do forwarding. Okay. But let's say he has one on some strange server that, you know, his cousin's brother's nephew created like 10 years ago and they shut it down today. And so how do you forward those things?
4: Well, they turn into a black hole and disappear from.
2: No. So it's the email problem.
1: Sounds right. Yeah.
4: Yeah. Like normally if a server stays up, right, and you can log in, you can go through the Mastodon instance settings. Again, this is Mastodon specific. Other things do it differently. But you can go into the Mastodon settings and you can go and say, I am now at this other address, port and forward, and it will push all of your stuff over there. Like it'll send a Fediverse message that will make it so all of your followers that are on your old address will then be told to go to the new address, and their Mastodon instances will then start auto-following for you. Your message paths will be linked, and it'll start migrating things over. It's not perfect, but it's at least there, and so there is a way to do essentially pulling your audience around when you move.
1: That's nice. I could move these 33 followers over to our Jupiter Broadcasting instance.
0: You've got some. Those are loyal followers.
2: Yeah. Those are
1: you're right.
2: Also OG.
1: It's true. Yeah, they are OGs.
0: You should send them a little message, probably.
1: You're right. These are the ones I should probably be talking to. Those guys over the podcast index. They're noobs. I've been around since 2017, you know, so.
0: Apparently, Ted Unangst has a activity pug client called Honk. So maybe we want to check that out.
1: I like the name.
0: Yeah, the button to submit a new honk says, it's going to be honked. So I'm kind of sold already.
1: Yeah, that is nice, right? I want something lean, mean, and simple. That's why I like
0: just it.
1: I like the Go implementation. My preference would be something like Ghostodon or something like that. I'd like a good name. And just to really make things twisted, I like it written in Rust. You know, so it's Go, but it's written in Rust. I just keep it fun like that. If anybody knows of a Rust based Mastodon server. Yeah,
0: that's how we'll decide.
1: Yeah.
0: Regardless of the quality. Yeah. It could just mine some sort of coin and it does, right. We'll run it. Right.
1: You log in the JavaScript's mining Monero or yeah. something.
4: This is how you get like some random cryptocurrency bundled inside yeah. of it because it's been WASM compiled in and like whatever.
1: Yeah, we'll do it in the browser. All right, Brentley, let's get into the box of lizards. I know we have some feedback there before we get out of the feedback.
2: Yeah, I got some really helpful feedback from the audience this week. I think, what is it, like 2 weeks now since I'm on OpenSUSE on this Dev One, and it's nice to be home on Plasma, I got to say. But I did have some things in the last episode that weren't working for me. One of those was GNOME boxes, and Callum wrote in saying, hey, I've submitted a fix for the GNOME boxes service file issue Brent was having on OpenSUSE. It'll need to be accepted by the GNOME maintainers and then factory before it makes it into a snapshot. But that was like the day after the last episode released. And so I'm impressed. Callum, thank you very much for fixing my personal problems, but also the problems for everyone else as well.
1: That's so great.
4: That explains the SR that I saw go through factory.
1: There you go. All right, cool. It was moving right along then. So you just wait by maybe next episode, Brent, and the fix will be ready for you to download and install on your machine.
2: Right?
4: I mean, I've done that for Chris before with Fedora, so like it's not unheard of. If somebody's listening, paying attention, and we like what you're saying, and there's something that we can do to help, we will try.
2: It was the easiest bug report I've ever done.
1: Oh.
2: Because I basically didn't have to say anything, and it just got fixed, which is a beautiful thing.
4: Don't expect that. Past is not prologue.
1: Yeah. I was just thinking, like, it would be both an interesting and controversial segment to review the bug submission process for, like, four distros or five distros or so, you know?
2: I could do that for us. I could do that for us.
1: I know you could. I know you could. But it could be a little controversial, you know?
2: Controversy is good sometimes.
1: Nobody wants to hear they're the one that's hard to submit a bug to. But something to think about. If people are interested, let us know. We'll give it a go. You never know.
2: Also, failed to mention last week that I had other GNOME boxes issues. Once I got it booted up, it just didn't really do anything. Thought it wasn't fair to mention that because it was probably something I was doing. And sure enough, listener wrote in and said, hey, Brent, for GNOME boxes on Tumbleweed, it's really helpful if you do the following. You have to add yourself to the libvirt, KVM, and QEMU groups. And of course, everything just kind of started working after that. How am I supposed to know these things? But that may seem obvious to other people because once this listener wrote it to me, I was like, yeah, that makes a lot of sense. I just didn't really look there yet. So thank you, audience. You're amazing at solving my problems, and I really, really appreciate it.
1: That's a pretty good tip for Linux in general. Those groups have been given permission to access some of those things. Maybe they require kernel permissions or whatever it is. And so a lot of times you'll have, like, if you install Docker, you'll have to do everything with sudo unless you add yourself to the Docker group, because the Docker group users, everybody that's in that group, has the permission to run those commands. So then you no longer have to invoke sudo. So that's just a good pro tip in general. If you all of a sudden installed something and you can't run it, or you still have to run it as root, it's probably a group thing.
2: I did also mention last episode that I was struggling with KDE Connect. And, you know, I got to say OpenSUSE's documentation, especially their wiki, has been really helpful. I just kind of went over there and thought, hey, maybe there's something. Sure enough, there were a lot of suggestions on how to get the firewall configured, and then boom, it worked perfectly. So we'll make sure to link to that if someone else wants to play with KDE Connect as well.
1: Ah, it was a firewall thing, of course. If I'd thought about it for a few, I probably, you know, because when I installed SUSE, I turned off the firewall, but you probably left it on.
0: Why wouldn't you? Security conscious Brent.
1: Right.
2: I feel like the defaults is where we should start, but I also have to admit, firewalls is not my forte, so I think I need the help there.
1: It's tricky if it's a LAN machine. You know, it just depends on your usage. If you're doing it on your laptop and you're traveling with that laptop, I actually think the firewall is a good idea. So it just depends on the use case of the machine.
2: We also got a feel-good snippet in just a few minutes before last week's episode. There was some love from Meredith, who says, I once got Chris to try GNOME 3. Can I get Brent to try i3, perhaps? I've been a fan since before Jupiter at Night live streams. I probably wouldn't have a tech job right now if it wasn't for JB, and I keep a JB challenge coin on my work desk. It keeps me going a lot of the days, so thank you, JB, for everything.
1: That's amazing. Wow, thank you. I just got to say with that, since Jupiter at Night, when Jeremy was singing, belting out those intros, Do you want to see Jupiter at symbol night, N-I-T-E, like Nick at night? Go look at that on YouTube if you want to see some classic Jupiter broadcasting. Also, I maybe don't. Thank you. You know, I've been pondering the challenge coin idea. And I'd really like to make a great challenge coin, because when we do meetups, guys, and you guys know this happens every time we go to a meetup, somebody somewhere has a challenge coin at that meetup.
0: Yeah, definitely.
1: I think it's time to do it again. It's been years. It's been since Linux Action Show was on the air.
2: You want to do it again because you lost yours and you keep losing the challenge. Is that
1: liar?
2: You
1: know, I got one right here, actually.
2: Ooh, he opens the drawer.
1: I got a couple hidden ones in here.
2: That drawer only gets open like twice a year. Oh,
1: I got one that's still in the packaging.
0: He's got
1: the original packaging. Look at that. That's a pristine challenge coin right there. And you want to hear it? Well, listen to this. Listen to that, huh?
2: It's real, not just an NFT.
1: Yeah. We should do another one. If anybody out there knows about making coins and knows how we could do it in a way where we don't have to do the shipping directly and all that kind of stuff, I'd like to start thinking
2: like
1: about
2: it. Like a mint. You're looking for a mint, basically.
1: Yeah, but if you think about it, you got to take orders, and you got to take orders from a bunch of people with different shipping all over the world. And then ideally ship from the factory to them, or you need somebody that's like an intermediary, because what we don't want to do is have to receive all of these heavy coins here at the studio and then ship them out worldwide. Yeah, it's just crazy. Been there. Not good. But I'd love to do the challenge coins again.
0: I mean, I think you could probably, what about you just put the coins in the coder robe pockets?
1: Yeah, man. Just saying, Coder 500's coming up. I'm just saying, and this episode's not too far away from 500 too. We should think about something fun we want to do for 500, an event or something. I don't know what it is. It could be anything.
4: What did we do for 400?
1: Well, we went and made some special 400 beers.
0: Yeah, we did.
1: And that was a lot of fun.
4: And then 200?
1: And gosh, I don't remember. I don't know if we did anything for 200. Oh, I think we probably had a barbecue, knowing us.
0: That sounds right.
1: That's like what we do.
4: So when is 500?
1: 500 is just a few weeks away, because we're doing 489 and 490 today. So just 10 episodes away.
4: Oh, man. I was kind of, if it landed like sometime in the spring, then we could, then a barbecue type thing could work. But if it's too early, then it's going to have to be something virtual, because nobody really wants to like do that in cold.
2: Wouldn't it be nice, Chris, if it landed near your birthday? I know it's around there.
1: No, I want it to be summer. I want us to get together and have a big old party.
4: Summer would be nice.
2: Pause the show.
1: Yeah. The show just goes off the air just for long enough so that way 500 lands in the summer. What could go wrong with that? What could go wrong?
5: And now it is time for Le Boost.
1: Oh, yes. And I want to just remind everybody that you can boost in with Albie from the Podcast Index website. Like, we just got a live boost from Dan Johnson, who sent it in, and it's pretty great. It's pretty great. He used the Podcast Index. Oh, no, he didn't. Dan used Podverse. Podverse has also just gotten a recent update, I should mention. Podverse.fm now has working sleep timer, which is nice. 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
0: Oh, fancy.
1: Mm-hmm, mm-hmm. We got a boost from SU or CD for 22,222 sats.
6: Thank you kindly.
0: That's like a super duck.
1: Just some ducks from the Podverse infrastructure, like I was just talking about. 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
0: Poppy 1984 boosts in with 1,000 sats.
1: Pew, pew.
0: Digital animated visual entertainment. Dave.
1: Dave.
0: The GIF is dead. Long live Dave.
1: Yeah, which stands for Digital Animated Visual Entertainment.
0: That's perfect.
1: Yeah.
0: I'm sold.
1: You know, it's funny how many memes are just Dave files. They just didn't know it, you know?
0: Deleted boosts in with 20,000 sats. Move to Fountain just for the boosting support. I consider myself tolerant of people who pronounce words wrong, but I think hearing Janome broke my brain.
1: Is Janome wrong, or is it just so, so right? I think that's the question, right? It's right.
2: The one that really got me was Linux Unpludged.
1: Oh, no. Oh, now I'm offended. No. Soltress boosted in with a row of ducks. Thank you, Soltress. Even after years of using ButterFS, I'm still figuring out cool stuff that I should have probably already known.
0: Amen.
1: I had no idea you could shrink a partition while it was in use and do whatever you want with it. Another reason to use it on everything.
0: That flexible, buttery file system.
1: I'm not saying you should do this, but I'm saying it's pretty nice when you do it. It is nice.
2: Okay, I have a question, though. So, Neil, what's your favorite ButterFS feature, then?
4: Send and receive.
1: Sure. Yeah.
4: Send and receive, because I don't know if I've mentioned this before, but all of my computers are kind of crap, and that includes the hard drives. And so being able to move data very quickly and archive it from one system to the other, or in the event that my computer is about to fail, and I can very quickly offload the data somewhere else and then discard the machine, is great. I actually just had to do a migration like that yesterday for one of my computers, because the webcam failed out, the battery glitched, and now it shuts off every 30 minutes.
1: Time to go. Oh, time to go. Yeah.
4: And it's like always getting hot. It's like, okay, this is like dead. And so I did a send to another computer, stored it as a backup subvolume, you know, like named with a different label, and then installed Fedora on the new machine. And then created the user, blew away the subvolume, the home subvolume it created, and then renamed the one that I already had, and then just had it mount up, and all of my stuff was there.
1: Nice. Yeah, that is a super nice feature. You didn't ask, Brent, but I'm going to tell you mine.
2: No, I was going to ask, so please.
1: One of my favorite things about ButterFS, and don't do what Chris does, but when I was rocking and rolling a Raspberry Pi server for like 2 years before the SD card died on me, what I did is I had my data drives were 2 1-terabyte Samsung SSDs, and they have these NVMEs that are basically in a USB 3 enclosure. So they're really fast, really sturdy, really reliable, and I needed something to go down the road. And I attached 2 of those to the USB 3 ports on the Raspberry Pi 4. And then in ButterFS, and again, don't do this, but in ButterFS, it's one frickin' command to just join both those drives into 1 2-terabyte volume. And so I had 2 terabytes of addressable usable space mounted as my media drive when it was really 2 individual 1 terabyte NVMEs. And I took this risk because I had backups of this data. It wasn't the originals. And 2, like, you need 2 terabytes of storage space. And this was like the way you did it back then. And it worked really well. It's still flawless. Those drives are still fine. The other thing that's really nice, compression. Compression reduces the amount of read and writes to your SSD, or if you're on a Pi, your SD card, and that extends the life of your device. So I use compression on all of those types of devices, because why not? And with modern CPUs, you can decompress that stuff so damn fast that it actually improves the read time. So that's just magic as far as I'm concerned. It's one of the wonderful things about ButterFS. Of course, you can do it with other file systems as well.
2: And so, Wes, what about you? Do you have a favorite ButterFS feature?
0: I think it's just got to be that it's everywhere, well, almost everywhere that you've got a Linux kernel.
1: Mm-hmm.
0: You know, because you can just rely on it at this point.
1: Yep.
0: And to Neil's point, right? You've got places to send your backups. You've got all of these fancy features. Even if you're not using them, you can have a new ButterFS file system whenever you darn want.
1: Right. And we've been covering in Linux Action News, there's some really nice stuff landing for ButterFS in the next couple of kernel releases.
0: It does just keep getting better.
1: Lucas of Burlingham boosted with 5,000 sats. I've been listening since around episode 356, though I've since gone back and listened to some of the earlier episodes. And I just want to say thanks for the great content y'all push out every week. Then he also sent 5,000 sats along to point us to an old Indiegogo of an e-ink phone, which we had been talking about last week, which looks pretty rad. I would love, like, you know, we talk about all these foldable displays. I'd still love the idea of something that folds open on the outside. E-ink. Just saying. Sell it to me. I'll buy it. Doug boosted in with 40,000 sats.
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1: Been a long-time listener to the network. Great to have a way to contribute, even just a tiny bit back. Now, because of Chris. I use Arch, by the way.
0: That's good. I mean, we're not hyping it like maybe we should be, but
1: yeah.
0: You can have just such a nice Arch setup. It's still wonderful.
1: It still is just one of the greats out there. Yep, absolutely.
0: Bandblock boosts in with 4,000 sats. Hey guys, I've been listening for about a year and a half and really enjoyed the show. Today, however, I was very disappointed in the snide comment calling Linus Tech Tips a clown show. I don't think tearing down other creators is a good look, and I'm disappointed to hear that kind of thing on a show that I've enjoyed so much. I think your coverage of Linus's Linux Challenge was well-balanced and understanding at the time, so hearing their show called a clown show Now, it's a bit jarring. Bad block continues with another 3,000 sats. Please keep up the good work with your Linux coverage, but refrain from tearing down other creators. It makes normies like me, an electronics designer who has an EE degree and went back to school for a CS degree, feel bad about making mistakes. Best of luck, bad block.
1: So this is an interesting bit of feedback. I thought about this because this came in about 5 days ago, so I marinated on it for a bit. When I was thinking about the reference to Clown Show, I'm really referring to, well, there is a bit of clowning that goes on that channel because that's what plays to YouTube. So there is actual, some kind of literal clowning that they do, you know, with the face stills and the goofiness that I don't like, but it is the game and it obviously works for them. But what I was actually really thinking about is, and the problem is we all called it. All of us, like, on a pre-show said it before the thing even really kicked off. They're going to make these fatal mistakes and it's just going to go badly. And the fatal mistake is, and I know it because I suffer the same exact limitation, so I recognized it before they even started. Linus has too much going on. He's got three kids, he's running a small business, and he's trying to film 4 or 5 videos a week. And to try to take that when you are running at 100% and to try to slide in a complete paradigm change on your operating system, which is kind of essential to how you get your job done, there's just no way for that to go well. That kind of switch needs to happen when you're in a good place. You got a little bit of time. You can deal with the perspective shift. It's like you have to make this shift from this has got to work right now. I got to get this fixed. This has got to be done to, I wonder what this means. I'll go look this up because clearly I got to fix this before I can proceed.
0: I mean, it's a whole new project, right? Like you got to have budget in your life for, downtime, having things to figure out, having workflows to adapt. You might still be able to get the same thing done, but you have to do it with new tools.
1: And I don't think Nix would have been as doable for me if I didn't come at it with that exact perspective. And after the show, we were working on an issue that I just have to take like this long term perspective that sometimes is going to take me a while to work through the issues. And the other issue that really compounded it, that really kind of made it a clown show, is they have deadlines. So they had to get this stuff done in a pressure cooker situation. So it was never going to serve the audience fully. It was always designed to create this this packageable series that they could talk about and hype up and present. And as a content creator, I recognized that flaw before they even released the first video. And I guess I could let that slide, but they're also supposed to be at the top of their game. They're supposed to be one of the most respected content creators in the technology category on YouTube, and they clearly make millions of more dollars than I do, and they have a staff of like 80, right? So it's like, when do I let them off the hook for clearly not doing a very good job of creating content that actually was representative of what the audience deserved to see? That's just my personal opinion on it, and I think they missed the mark on that one. I think some of their videos, you know, they fit really well within the availability of Linus and their expertise area and what they have allotted time-wise. And I think they do a great job. And then I think other videos are shortchanged and rushed, but the professional presentation and the polish of the editing and all of that that they do, or if you can call it polish, I think kind of maybe hides the fact that the product isn't actually as well thought out and refined as it should be. And I'd like to see them do better in those areas, to be honest, because we can have any channel on YouTube do the quantity thing. But I think the Linus Tech Tip folks, with the budget they have, with the gear that they have, with the staffing that they have, well, they'd have to probably have less staffing. But I think they could actually do the quality thing. I think they have the means, the will, the staffing, the gear to do quality over quantity. But because of that frickin' algorithm, and because that entire ecosystem is based on the attention economy, they have to placate the algorithm. They have to rush through things. They have to release X amount of videos, and X amount of those videos have to have Linus's face on them, or else they won't perform to the levels they need to meet their budgets and to pay for their run cost. And it's just a spiral of a situation. And I gotta say, man, I don't look pleasantly at it. I think it's a bad situation, and I think it's kind of on Linus to fix it. And I don't know how he can if he wants to have a staff of, you know, somewhere between 30 to 80 people. But that's just my personal/professional opinion. But I do agree we don't need to cut people down. And I will try to be better with how I choose my criticism when I do choose to vocalize it.
0: On to a less controversial topic. John A. Boosin with 20,000 sats.
6: Keep the change, you filthy animal.
0: Plus 20,000 sats for Brent on Debian.
1: I know.
0: Rock solid.
1: I agree. John's nailed it. John and I both wanted Brent to live the Debian lifestyle. I don't know. I just like the idea of Brent being a Debian user, but.
4: Why are you saying Debian?
1: You gotta, if you're not, hey man, don't blame me for not listening to the back catalog. Yeah, you're out of loop. I can genuinely tell you are happier with SUSE. So, John A., unfortunately, those 20,000 sats were a little late. He is picking the lizards, but I hope you, like me, can get behind our brother and support him in his journey with the lizard
0: after
1: people.
0: He goes another year without updating, has problems, he'll finally see the Debian thing.
1: Have you updated since last week?
2: I thought of you, Chris, because this morning when I was, you know, bringing up all our docs and getting ready to, you know, prep for the show, I saw a little notification when I booted my laptop and it said, hey, you've got like 300 updates available. And I was like, well, I really want to go see if that's going to work, but I really shouldn't do that on a show morning. So I didn't do the Chris, and I'm going to do that right after the show. I'll report back.
1: I'm happy to report I made up for both of us. I did a massive update on my Neon system that I hadn't done for weeks. Tons of packages, like literally all of them went flawlessly, absolutely flawlessly.
2: I will say, I think Debian for me is like the next thing I'll dive into. I've been sufficiently convinced that it's not kind of the old relic that I thought it was, that it actually is really great. Tons of audience members love it. And so we'll just see what next year brings. Let's put it there.
0: Oh,
2: Violet Koala boosted in with 1,000 sats. Never have I ever customized Grub, installed Arch, or used Wayland. That's from last episode when we were sharing Never Have I Evers about Linux. And Wes, I wonder if you have another one to share with the class.
0: I'm working on my predictions, Brent.
1: Yeah, me too.
0: I can't be thinking about stuff I haven't done.
1: I know, right?
0: No, it's a good question. Have you been pondering your Never Have I Evers?
1: And I haven't come up with one. I was kind of hoping one would come in via the boost that was like, oh yeah, me too, but I haven't gotten one yet.
0: I do think Violet Koala has like a nice life go. Like if you don't want to tinker, you're not interested in any of the new fluff, not customizing Grub, not installing Arch, not bothering with Wayland, Violet Koala probably has a pretty rock solid, consistent, maybe even a Debian workstation going over there. I don't know.
1: Yeah, I think this machine right here comes as close as I can to a machine I haven't tinkered with. Like never, ever have I just not tinkered with the system, except for I swapped out the, you know, kernel, and I have like an upstream 6.1 kernel in there. And, you know, so I really have tinkered with it. I guess the OBS machine and the Reaper machine I haven't tinkered with.
2: Maybe that's why they're broken.
0: From our Matrix room. Have you ever built Linux from scratch?
1: I
0: have not. That works for me.
1: Actually, never have I ever done LFS. Yeah. I have done like stage one Gentoo, but that's not LFS. So.
0: That's a different thing, man.
1: Yeah. Yeah.
2: I will say these days it feels like you could be on Wayland without even really noticing that you're on Wayland.
1: Yes.
2: So I wonder, you know, maybe you got to verify these. Maybe you're using it. It's right under your nose.
0: If you don't send us a, you know, process list output with your boost or a link to where we can get it, it just doesn't qualify.
1: Yeah. I don't know how we're supposed to verify these things otherwise.
2: Rustacasta Versa boosted in with 1,000 sats. Never have I ever stayed longer than 6 months on a non-Ubuntu based system. I wonder if that's going to be my, oh no, I did Arch for a little while, so okay, I can't fit into that one. Mars X-Ray boosted in with 1,024 sats. Since Brent will undertake the OpenSUSE Tumbleweed Challenge, is that what we're calling it? I feel compelled to partner along. That's exciting. I'll be trying it myself. Laughter or pain should never be felt alone and should always have an audience. Here's a few sats to help Brent pay for gas to drive to a local cafe to get coffee if he encounters any tech issues. Remember, decaf is to relax. Keep up the great work on the show, guys.
1: You could tell who like reads the boost splits because I left it as Brent's gas fund because that's just Brent's lightning note, right? But it was Brent's gas fund because we were doing that for the road trip, which worked out fantastic.
0: It really did.
1: We still have one Chevron card left that we haven't spent that was spent with the sats.
2: What should we do with it? That's the real question.
1: I'm waiting until you come back down.
2: I think my question is, where should we go?
1: Right. Definitely on a cool drive. And then when I cleaned it all up just recently and I redid the splits, I just took the gas fund part out. It's still for Brent, but the gas fund part, now it's just Brent can use it for whatever he wants. The restrictions are off. But X-Ray boosted in twice, I believe.
2: Yeah, a second boost with another 1,024 sats. Now that Brent will undertake trying, or I guess returning to OpenSUSE, I thought it a good idea to help squash any debates on how to correctly pronounce this distro. Here's a link to a video published by SUSE on exactly how to do so. Hint, Neil was 100% correct. I'm continuing giving Brent sats here for his decaf coffee fund as he wrestles, plays, and QA tests his latest distro. Keep up the great work again.
4: I like being right, but I don't know what I was right about.
1: I don't know if you guys have heard this. I'll just play a little bit of the link that was included by X-Ray here for how to pronounce the SUSE. Yeah, it's a well-put-together song.
7: Now, SUSE is a company, a worldwide one to boot, with solutions for your software needs. Now, isn't that a hoot? We realize that it's tricky, but ask you don't misuse. Most people mispronounce it. They try to call it SUSE, but it's SUSE. Yes, SUSE. Now,
1: there you go. So that's how you say it. That is a good educational link. Thank you.
0: At least until someone boosts and changes it.
1: Oh, God, Wes. You are a little evil. You know that? You got some evil in you. Oh, my goodness.
2: Gene Bean boosted in with a row of ducks. Y'all have inspired me to try OpenSUSE again and a spare laptop. One question, though. Does anyone know how to get the TTY theming that OpenSUSE had in about 2005, 2006 era?
0: I hope someone does.
1: It was on point back then, I will say. I agree, it was on point.
0: And if anyone deserves it, I mean, come on.
1: Gene Bean, yeah. Reliable booster Gene Bean deserves it, yeah. Well, if anybody tells us how, I agree. It was super polished looking. Gene Bean also mentioned Gene Bean was one that told me the Linux Out Loud podcast does a lot of love for SUSE over there. The Golden Dragon came in with a row of the ducks. It's been a while since I've tried OpenSUSE, but glad that Brentley is getting along well again. I like it that Dragon's...
2: You have other people naming it, saying yeah. Brentley. Yeah. Now, look what you started.
0: Well, mascot has special privileges.
1: That's true. Yeah. It's an endearing term. I'm going to try out Nix on the server for my Nextcloud instance and maybe, just maybe, give Jellyfin another go. Great show. I'll try to set up my audio for the sweet double show. Oh, Dragon, did you get in there?
0: Dragon.
1: Yeah, that'd be awesome. You know, I was recently informed by a listener that they have taken Jellyfin, and the Jellyfin Live TV support has RTMP feed like options.
0: Oh.
1: And you can just give it an RTMP feed, or maybe it's RTMP.
0: So just like give it the JB one, you're saying.
1: And you could just pull it right up there in Jellyfin. Martin Eberer boosted in with 5,001 sats. Hello, Chris, Wes, and Brent. Great episode. Here's some tips for OpenSUSE Tumbleweed. You can enable that KDE Connect with the YAST firewall. So there's an option in there. You also are going to need that for wireless printing, by the way. Good to know.
0: Assumes we do wireless printing.
1: Martin continues with 5,002 sats. Now, about partitioning. Guys, I have a separate home partition. And I use XFS because of the speed. I agree, XFS is brilliant. ButterFS is stable, but XFS is way more stable. However, you cannot shrink XFS after the fact. With Extended 4, you can shrink the partition, which can be helpful. A ButterFS subvolume is also a workable idea. However, then you can never reformat and reinstall the full partition because the /root doesn't need to be some big old 64 gig drive. He goes on to say, with the other 5,003 sats, OpenSUSE has great Flatpak support, but to have the complete experience, you need some additional repositories, and he'll link us. We can put those in the show notes, right, guys?
0: Yeah, we sure can.
1: And you can also enable Pac-Man. Maniac. And then Martin finishes up with, Martin continues with 5,004 sats. By the way, with OpenSUSE VirtualBox, you need to go into YAST user group management and turn on those groups for VirtualBox as well. So if you go that way, Brent, and you switch from GNOME boxes, you're going to have to do some of the same grouping, which will also likely help, he says, with boxes. Well, he's right about that.
0: Another 5,005 sats. I love the mispronunciations of Chris. My name is Dutch, so especially hard to pronounce. OE has the same sound as the first U in the word guru. So try Martin de Bier.
1: De Bier. De Bier.
0: But if that doesn't work, Martin de Boer works as well. And 5,006 sets. Also worth mentioning on the show, yes, the Vosdem 2023 conference will be in Brussels between the 4th and 5th of February 2023. Maybe a bit far to travel, but it's a great conference. You should go. And, you know, I'm sure he's talking to kind of us here, but also let's just repeat that to the audience. Yes. Probably everyone should go.
1: Yeah, absolutely. Thank you, Martin. That's a great point. Vosdem 2023 between the 4th and the 5th of February. And that's a great thing to boost into the show is those kinds of events, because we always do try to give them a mention so people know they're coming up. The Helpful Idiot came in with 5,000 sets. Says, Chris, I use OwnTracks with Tailscale. I set up MQTT on OwnCloud, and I have Home Assist on OwnCloud as a front end to detect it. That, I heard, is a really solid setup. So what he's saying is OwnTracks is the app to track his current location. That reports over Tailscale using MQTT to Nextcloud. And then he has that interface with Home Assistant. So Home Assistant is also getting his live location. Now, why is that useful? Well, one of the ways I use that is right now, I'm not home and neither is my wife, Hadia. And so the heating automatically turns down to a low power mode. The lighting automatically turns off. And other sequences that might kick off, first check to see if we're home or not before they do kick off. So like lighting arrangements, heating increases are one of those things. But you could imagine tying that to all kinds of things. My door locks are included in there for the RV. Like there's all kinds of stuff if you start thinking about it. Water pump, heater, etc. And so getting really precise location information is essential for enabling reliable automations. And so that's why using something like OwnTracks, which is actually really good at staying reliable and precise, is nice, because Home Assistant itself can do it via the companion app on your mobile device. But if it gets closed for some reason, like it happens on iOS, even when you set it to run all the time, it'll stop updating the locations and the automations break, which stinks. Helpful Idiot came in with a double 5,000 boost. I use Nextcloud Talk to message my small children. They can send cute messages to me, and I know there are no creeps. Yeah, I agree. Nextcloud Talk all over Tailscale, or just even on your own instance, does seem super appealing. I've been thinking about Nextcloud Talk if I could just get them off that damn iMessage. They're hooked to those blue bubbles. And then a rare triple boost. You guys do a great job. When I grow up, I want to be Brent. Don't we all? Oh,
0: amen.
1: Don't we all?
0: Come on.
2: Oh, that's very sweet.
1: We all strive. We all strive. That's true.
2: Thank you, Helpful Idiot.
1: Joef of the Jungle boosted him with 7,000 sats. Listening since episode 309. Well, we're almost to 500, so that's impressive. And sharing some love with the free sats from listening on Fountain FM. Keep up the great content. Well, thank you very much. I love the newbies coming in. The newbie boosters that are longtime listeners. We need an oldie newbie or something. We need a term for these guys that are like long timers that are first time boosters. We need a term for that, like an oldie newbie or something. But I love it. It's great. And don't forget that Albi plus the podcast index listing of LUP, where you can boost in through the website, or you can boost in with the Podverse app too, that's embedded on our website.
0: So many options.
1: Nomadic Coder came in with 1,555 sats. 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But thank you. Thank you, Nomadic Coder. And then the Bosch wanted to boost in 200 sats just to welcome all of our new listeners. We've had a whole bunch of new onboard, so he wanted to say hello. Thank you, the Bosch. 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And we love it. Thank you, everybody who supports the show that way. It's a great way for us to have some fun, interact with you guys, and get a little value for the production, which is much appreciated. All right, we got SmartTube as a pick.
0: SmartTube next.
1: Oh, it's next. Oh, so not the original SmartTube.
0: No, come on. Oh. This is SmartTube next.
1: My bad. Also known by those who love it as STN. So what is it?
2: Well, Gomer Kyle suggested this one by writing in. And they suggest SmartTube Next is specifically for Android on set-top boxes, and I can't go back to native YouTube on my Shield TV once using it. There's playback queue, check. Key shortcuts, got them, and user configurable. Sponsor block, bake right into the cake, better believe it. Hell, even video descriptions are displayed if you want them. The Shield launcher allows the content to be used on the home screen for Play Next as well, just the same as native YouTube app. I sometimes find that the native YouTube app would sometimes show empty categories on my home screen, and that just isn't the case anymore. It has worked nearly as a total drop-in replacement without any modifications to YouTube, just prioritizing the new app and hiding OG YouTube from the home channels.
1: Uh-huh.
2: I don't work on the project or have any affiliations. I'm just a huge, ecstatic user. Give it a try, fellas, and of course, a mention for everyone listening. I've not seen it on any app stores before, but they do have self-updates built in.
1: I think the SmartTube Next, these kinds of apps are going to be a real challenge for YouTube to build in sponsor block. I was watching one of our videos the other day, and I noticed that people had sponsor blocked it. And I was like, wow, look at, we are even getting sponsor blocked. And we get like a few hundred views on our YouTube videos. Like, can you imagine how many creators are going to get sponsor blocked? Again, you know, this is what you get for creating such a toxic incentivized system with that algorithm in YouTube. So to have it built in is nice, and it keeps those Android set-top boxes kind of appealing to me to have this kind of functionality because you can sideload.
0: Yeah, now I want one because unfortunately I was going to try it, but it doesn't work with anything I've got because I've got the non-Android Chromecast.
1: The NVIDIA Shield was on sale yesterday too.
2: If you ask nicely, Wes, I think Chris might have an extra one laying around.
1: I might, yeah.
2: He offered me one earlier.
1: I think I do, actually, yeah.
2: I just want to say, Chris, you are asking about demographic of our listeners, and Gomer Kyle included the following. I sell air conditioners and air conditioning accessories, and use Arch, by the way. I used to fix and service them, but crawling in attics in the summer is getting pretty old. Just to share that to give you a little bit of demo data. And he says, Merry Christmas, you fossy animals.
1: Fossy animals, that's great. I love knowing that stuff. I do. So thank you, Gomer. Appreciate it very much.
0: Based on everyone who writes in, I'm going to say at least 10% of our listeners are involved in air conditioning or air conditioning accessories.
1: Air conditioning and air conditioning accessory.
2: Mm-hmm. It's for the server.
1: You know what? A lot of server. Yeah, that's true. You got to have a little air conditioning. All right. Well, that's it. That's the end of the feedback frenzy there. But thank you, everybody who writes in. LinuxUnplugged.com/contact is how people got those emails in. Or, of course, they boosted in with a new podcast app or at the podcast index page. Now, we won't be live next week because it's the holidays. But we will have something in the feed, and it's going to be the Tuxies. Do not miss the Tuxies. They're going to be out, you know, around our regular time. We give some flexibility there because we want the crew to have the holidays off. But it'll be released around our regular release time, and it'll be a very special edition where our community votes on the very best open source desktops, text editors, and projects. So check your feeds for our regular episode next week.
0: Yeah, the best thing to do is just keep your podcast client up all the time and constantly refresh it.
1: Mm-hmm, mm-hmm. And of course, Linux Action News is also going on. 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
0: That's where we're hyping all the cool new ButterFS features that you probably want to hear about and take advantage of.
1: It's probably true. Links to what we talked about in this here show are at linuxunplugged.com/489. Of course, our RSS feeds are over there. The contact form is over there. You get the idea. It's a website with links that are relevant, like the Matrix chat room and the Mumble chat room. And it's incredible. I don't think we have Jupiter.tube linked, though. Just think about that. Anyways, thanks so much for joining us on this week's episode of the Unplugged program, and we'll see you right back here next Sunday.

0: Hello, friends, and welcome back to your weekly Linux talk show. My name is Chris.
1: My name is Wes.
2: And my name is Brent.
0: Well, hello, gentlemen. Coming up on the show today, it is indeed the grand conclusion of our free BSD challenge that we kicked off in episode 600. You've been reporting in, we've been bench testing, and we'll find out how we did. We'll score our BSD challenge and see if one of us ends up running Windows. Then we're going to round out the show with some great boosts, some killer picks, and a lot more. So before we get into all of that, let's say time-appropriate greetings to that virtual lug. Hello, Mumble Room.
3: Hello.
2: Hello.
0: Hello.
2: Amazing.
0: It's nice to have people in there. Of course, you can always join our Mumble Room. We do it live on the Sunday. We start around 10 a.m. Pacific. 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
0: 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No credit card required. That's the plan I'm on, been using since like, you know, 3 or 4 years ago or whatever it's been. And still using today for my personal, and then started deploying it for Jupiter Broadcasting too, and it's just changed our infrastructure game and our flexibility of where we can deploy, what systems need to be where. It's been a huge cost saver for us, and there's thousands of other companies and individuals beyond just that that are using it as well. So try it out for yourself or for a business. See why we love it, why we all use it. Tailscale.com/unplugged. I am very pleased to say that we have locked in our plans for Planet Nix.
1: Oh, this is exciting.
0: Oh. This is huge for us, obviously, just because of the Nix journey we've been on, but this is the first Planet Nix. We really wanted to be there for the first one. I'd like to be there for every single one of them, just like I have been for Linux Fest Northwest, because you really understand the culture and journey of an event when you can do that. And I have tremendous gratitude that I want to convey to Phlox. They're making our coverage possible. Last year, we successfully crowdfunded our trip, and we are immensely grateful. But this year, I was able to find the right partner, the right fit, and that's with Phlox. So we're really excited to work with them. They're going to be helping us get down there and make the coverage possible. If you're not familiar with them, they make it super easy to create development environments with all the dependencies you need, and then easily share them with a colleague. You can go to phlox.dev. That's phlox.dev to check them out. Super excited about all this. We'll have more details soon. We'd love to see you there March 6th through the 7th in Pasadena. Join us for the first Planet Nix ever. The very first one. Whether you're a cadet or a commodore, a hacker or a learner, come on down. Check out all the fuss. Very, very very excited about Planet Nix and, of course, Scale as well. And then Linux Fest Northwest just around the corner. And then one little bit more of housekeeping for you all. Just something to be aware of. I have a new show that I'd like you to check out. It's relaxed. It's fun. And we have an open mumble room like we do here for this show. We start at 11:30 a.m. Pacific. That's 2:30 p.m. Eastern, 7:30 p.m. UTC. And I specifically want to invite our members to join us in the mumble room. This will be a one-to-one way to communicate with me and some of the team that shows up. Hoping to have our friends from the network on, like Wes and Brent was on episode 1.
1: Indeed. That was a great episode.
0: And those that remember, Angela, she's on there with me as well. In fact, this next week's episode, episode 10, is going to be kind of a reintroduction to Angela, my ex-wife. If you'd like to know about that and some of the family story there, then check out the episode, episode 10, which will be weeklylaunch.rocks, and you'll find it over there. 9 is already out, where Brent joins us, and we're going to have fun with it. And I wanted you to be aware of it.
1: I'd like to just give a moment of shout-out to our tireless website crew here. You know, this launch of the launch, relaunch of the launch happened very quickly, and CG Bass Player and Chance M were instrumental in getting it across the finish line.
0: Knocked it out for us to make sure we could publish right on time. Yeah, that was great. So you can find it at jupiterbroadcasting.com, or you can find the show site at weeklylaunch.rocks. I think you'll enjoy it. And it's going to be a nice, easy listen as well. And that, gentlemen, is the housekeeping for this week. All right, boys, it is the end of the free BSD challenge.
3: Ruh-roh.
0: And let's do a little around the horn check-in and start with Mr. Brentley and see how his final week of the challenge went and eventually tally up his score.
4: Well, Chris, you and I started our week together in studio, which is always fun, but I decided to say bye-bye to the pie that I mentioned last week with FreeBSD on it and to give modern hardware a go. So I decided to do the BSDing on my framework.

0: BSD bench as we were busting through the BSD battle station bench as we were busting through all of this. And my first impression when we both tried Ghost BSD on physical hardware was, this is instantly more like a traditional Linux user experience. You know, it boots really quick. It does a fun little trick.
1: I kind of
0: wish I had an option, but it does a fun little trick where it dumps everything into what they call basically a swap RAM disk. And that takes a minute. So you need about, you know, you need more than 4.1 gigs of RAM free, because it takes about 4 gigs just to do this memory thing. So my first VM didn't like that very much, but on physical hardware, it was no problem. So it takes a second, and it copies everything to a RAM disk, and then it proceeds to boot the environment from that RAM disk. And if you're on standardized hardware, unlike FreeBSD, which just drops you to a command prompt and it's like, all right, boss, what do you want to do now? This boots into an entire graphical environment with a curated experience. It's pretty nice and is much more like a traditional Linux experience, right, Brent? Like if you had tried Ubuntu Mate, this is what you would have experienced.
2: Yeah, I'm not sure I would have been able to tell the difference, to be honest. And I think that's a good thing. It's nice to see, I guess we're calling this a free BSD distribution, just have some nice, sane defaults for someone who wants to get to the desktop pretty quickly. This was a good experience. Now, that said, I did run into issues as I kept working through our challenge list. We did give certain points in episode 600 to certain activities, so I worked all this week, well, and just before this show, to try to get as many points as possible. You know, I gotta beat you guys at something.
0: As we are setting up to record the show, this guy is working on his homework last minute. I'm literally calling attendance, and he's sitting here filling out his homework, trying to get the highest score possible up to the very last moment.
2: Heck yeah.
1: I can sympathize.
2: I mean, there was no rule about that.
0: All right. Okay.
2: So as part of my homework, I did catch one. Well, there's a few things. Let's walk through the points here. Install BSD and get it online. Check. All of that worked for me. So that's worth 2 points. Thank you very much. The next one here, record audio from a working desktop. So I did get a working desktop. And I did, about 5 minutes before the show, send you a little audio file. You'll let me know what you think of it.
0: Yeah, speaking of last-minute homework, here, I believe, it's a little quiet, but it's Brent on Ghost BSD.
3: Hello? Is this thing working? Chukity.
0: Chukity? All right, I mean, it kind of sounds like garbage, but
2: it did sound like garbage.
1: I couldn't use it if you needed to record on it for the show in reality.
0: Yeah.
1: Probably couldn't use it to take a work call.
2: No, I know. This was from a headset mic that I've used in many, many, many calls. Of course, I did not plug my podcasting microphone into it, just because I figured that would be a more realistic scenario for most people. And it sounds rough. I think maybe there's some stuff that I could do to make it sound better, but...
0: I feel like 0.5 point is fair.
2: Oh, hey. Hey, now.
1: And in FreeBSD's defense, you know, for many years, Linux audio has also sounded like that, so...
0: Well, here's the thing, and I'll just be honest with you guys right up front before we get to my section. I never got audio working. I intended to circle back to it, as they say, and get it working, but I've hooked up this little USB speaker that I've used for other things, and it has a little microphone on it, and it's just, I thought, a generic audio device. And I hook it up, and it never gets detected by FreeBSD or GhostBSD. I never got working audio out of this device. And I'm sure if I would have, you know, gone through the closet, I probably could have found a USB audio device. It would have worked fine. I just assumed this one would, and it did not. So I never actually got working audio. So I get no point for this. So, I mean, 0.5 isn't that bad.
1: Yeah, I'm in the same boat. So I think Brent and several audience members really smoked us on that point.
0: Yeah, yeah.
2: Heck yeah. Take that. Okay. Chris, and to confirm, I did take that audio device you were trying, and I did try it on Linux, and it worked perfectly fine. So not the device, definitely the software.
0: Yeah, there's probably just not a driver. I just assumed it was some super generic USB audio codec, but now you try it on FreeBSD and you find out, no, actually, some brave soul is maintaining some esoteric driver for this stupid speaker or whatever it's using, whatever chipset it's using in the Linux kernel.
2: I did continue using this on my framework, which went pretty well, although just today I shut the lid to put it on suspend because I figured, well, it's 5 minutes before the show. I should put this thing to sleep. And it started overheating

0: I would call it. Uh-oh. Fans are blasting with the lid down, and I thought, geez, that's not good.
1: Yeah.
0: Sure enough, I peeled open the screen, and it just had crashed, basically. It was on a prompt, command prompt, and nothing I could do, nowhere I can go. So seems like sleeping, at least on the framework 11th gen, is not so nice with Ghost BST. So that's a little PSA.
1: Can I ask you something?
0: Yeah, please.
1: Did your crash screen have a cool Rust QR code?
0: It did not. Did have some information, but I could not leave. I could not go to other TTYs to try to save this thing. It was just blasting blasting fans. Oh, yeah. And I just had to hard reboot it. And just to make sure it wasn't me, I rebooted fresh and I put it to sleep and same deal. So that's a little disappointing.
1: And it seemed like I always love it when something crashes, especially at the system level, and then it just pegs the CPU. That's the best. That's so
0: man.
1: So like I've literally had situations where I've come into a room and it's just like ridiculously hot. You're like, what is going on in here? And oh, this machine's been crashed for 24 hours. Pegged out.
2: Sorry.
0: You didn't even get any Bitcoin for it.
1: Right. Yeah. So I guess maybe no sleep, no suspend for you on the framework for now.
0: Yeah, which kind of is a deal breaker, I would say, for most people. There might be a workaround, some way to fix this. I didn't have a chance to do any research because it happened a couple minutes before the show. But to be noted, because that, didn't feel too good.
1: Yeah.
0: I also, of course, ran into issues. So Wi-Fi worked at the studio, worked perfectly fine. I came home. That was not the case. And it took me a really long time to try to figure out. I had to like even open up WPA supplicant, you know, that old file that you haven't touched in 10 years. And just to try to figure out what was going on. And my theory, the closest theory I can have, is that WPA2 isn't quite supported out of the box, it seems. My network here is WPA2 only. And that didn't seem to work either. So a little, I don't know, disappointed with that.
1: Really?
0: Yeah. Really. The GhostBSD wiki has a nice FAQ where they mention, you know, how to troubleshoot Wi-Fi if you need it, but doesn't mention anything about that. So, again, I was maybe...
1: As far as I know, there should be support for WPA2 and FreeBSD, and GhostBSD is based on FreeBSD.
2: Yeah, I was able to get it working with...
1: WPA2, yeah.
2: Yeah.
1: I think the studio uses WPA2.
0: That's what I could find as well. But it's the only thing I could see. So opening up WPA supplicant, it was saving my password for the correct password for the network.
1: Okay.
0: But just marking it as WPA. So I don't, it needs more work.
1: Okay.
0: But that's another little hiccup I ran into. And my experience is with BSD, you quickly have to basically dive into config files to try to troubleshoot some of these things. So a good way to learn.
2: Is he new to Linux? What's
1: Yeah, I don't mind. I mean, really, the config files are pretty reasonable. You know, they're pretty sensible, and they're generally a handful of that you really have to care about.
2: Yeah, you do kind of have to end up learning like what are the core things. Okay, I want to modify this part of the system. That's over in this.conf. This bit's over here.
1: And there's a few things that are like stored in /boot that would be stored in /etc for Linux, and you have to kind of remap your brain around that. But it's not too bad. How did you manage the command line stuff in general, Brent?
0: Yeah, I thought it was felt kind of just right at home. It felt like trying a new distribution where, okay, a couple of tools are renamed and they're, you know, a different tool, but they kind of function in a similar way. So installing packages and those kind of things. But really, it felt very familiar. So I thought it was completely fine, totally fine. I would be very much okay with it. Not your opinion?
1: No, I'm just glad to hear you didn't have a problem with it. I don't know. You guys saw, I was like, I just want to use sudo. All the suggestions, all the guides online have you use sudo, and then you're not actually supposed to use sudo. You're supposed to use doaz or whatever.
2: Well, I mean, supposed to is a strong word, right? Like, you could do it.
1: Well, it's not installed. It's not installed.
0: Well, it was installed by default on Ghost.
1: That
0: was a
2: nice. And that's true on some Linux setups too. Not most these days, but historically that has been.
1: Back in the day, you're right.
2: You got root. You could set up sudo.
1: You would have to set it up yourself. That's true.
2: So it's just sort of that style.
1: It is,
2: which fits, right?
1: Yeah. Okay, Brent.
2: Also, just point in favor in my mind. I think doaz is a lovely little utility.
1: Oh yeah.
2: Well, just the conf is so much simpler than, you know, the pseudoconf. I mean, maybe you want this with Duet too, but the pseudoconf, they had to come up with this whole VI pseudo thing because the pseudoconf is so easy to mess up that you can lock yourself out of the system.
1: Yeah, and half the file is them warning you not to edit it directly.
2: Right, yeah. So, like, just the simplicity, it's not as full featured. You probably wouldn't want to use it in every situation, but if you just want to have a normal user who can run things as root, super easy. I mean, this is kind of, right, like, why we're on Linux now catching up in a way with the systemd run improvements in terms of CLI UX. So anyway, that's my little micro soapbox on Duet.
0: Well, you know, Wes, because you had a micro soapbox last week and told me, Brent, it's Duet. And I was like, okay, all right, this week I'm going to do that. And I got on Ghost and it wasn't even installed, so I couldn't even use it. So I tried, I promise.
1: All right, let's get to the points. What else did you do to stack points? Because I know you were doing your homework late.
0: Yes, the last point here for 2 points is get one server or service running accessible via the LAN.
1: Yeah. How did you do?
0: Well, it depends what you considered a service. So a few points here I kind of tried to combine. So I figured, geez, I could just try SyncThing. That's a service. And I could try hosting it maybe in a jail. Maybe then I can get some extra points for running something inside a jail. That ended up as quite a nice rabbit hole. And I will say I failed at the jails part. SyncThing is well known to not work with networking in jails. Maybe a bad choice on my end. I did dive into jails and they sounded very interesting. I didn't get far enough to get it working in a way that I was happy with. So I would say more adventuring there. So when it comes to the 5 points, get an app running inside Podman or jails, that is a total zero for me.
1: Okay. All right. That's fine. That's kind of extra.
2: Yeah. You got the audio file, so.
0: That said, I bailed on jails and just installed SyncThing with the, you know, normally, and got it up and running and used it through Tailscale. And I found Tailscale was very easy to install in BSD. It was just such a treat. And that was your experience too, right, Chris?
1: Yeah, so I think out of all of the things I set up on BSD, Tailscale was the simplest because nothing works by default, but Tailscale had the least amount of shenanigans I had to go through to get it working. And the combined with the fact that it's packaged upstream, so it's really easy to get installed. The free BSD package manager is very serviceable.
2: Yeah, it's just in the ports tree, so you can just...
1: No, you don't even... It's not even... You don't,
2: oh, is it packaged? Yeah. I know it is a port too, but...
1: Yeah,
2: oh.
1: yeah. But it's in the, you can just use package install.
2: That's right. Oh, wow. Yeah.
1: And it's fantastic.
0: It's super easy.
1: And it, you know, you just change a couple of things and it's up and running and you tail scale up it. Really impressed. See, every time that's the only time I've ever got it working on BSD. And of all of the things which I'll talk about in a minute that I did get working, that was the easiest for me. So I agree with you, Brent.
0: Yeah, getting tail scale working, I realized I needed access to my password manager, which I was like, oh, it's on my hard drive, like local hard drive. I had installed GhostBSD to an external hard drive, so I just had to access my internal hard drive on the framework. No big deal, except I did find out that it was actually a big deal because it's Lux encrypted, and Lux encryption is not supported by default on the BSDs. There is a project I found, libluxsd, which is considered a status experimental for Lux support, and I played with that for far too long and could not get it working. So another little red flag there, I would say, if you've got Lux encrypted disks, that is not the standard way to do it on BSD, and I could not access mine, even though I tried and tried and tried and tried.
1: In reality, if you were a regular BSD user, you'd probably have, you know, this on ZFS, you'd be using some, you wouldn't be using Lux. But during this migration, if you were to move over, it's important to realize this is going to be a roadblock.
0: Mm-hmm. So that was a good learning experience.
2: Did you consider ZFS native encryption?
0: Well, I mean, that's what I used to install GhostBSD. But this was basically me testing on my hardware, not wanting to wipe my current hard drive because I would like to use that later.
2: You wanted to be able to access already Lux encrypted data.
0: Yeah, I mean, it's what I discovered by trying this week was that a lot of things I took for granted by trying Linux distributions were not necessarily true on BSD. And that was kind of the whole point of this experiment was, what do they do differently?
1: Hold on. You just glanced off I think, one of the key insights of the challenge.
2: Yeah.
1: I think as Linux users, we start to take for granted how much stuff actually does work between distributions. Commands, things like Lux encryption, the file systems in general. You can really move between your Ubuntus and your Fedoras and your Arches and your Nixes, and it's really quite manageable.
2: Especially if you've been around long enough to know the slight variations you need for each flavor or whatever.
1: Yeah. But this is truly a different world, and some of the things that you relied on that you could just bring over don't work. I ran into this too, and there's alternatives, and often they're very clever alternatives, but you need to migrate to that. It's a different world, and not everything works the same. And it's in that way alone, it's an interesting technical challenge from just distro hopping. And I think you were just kind of glancing on that, Brent, but I really think that's something to underscore.
0: Yeah, and in that way, I don't think a two-week challenge is actually enough. Because there's some tools that map one-to-one. But really, if you need to change your entire file system to reach the same level of functionality that you previously did, well, maybe that takes a little bit more time. And so, yeah, I would agree. A lot of tools I took for granted had a whole new way to configure them, whole new way to use them, sometimes arguably better, depending what you value. But it just meant I couldn't move very easily from one system to the other. So a lot of learning opportunities.
2: I do think you're definitely right that, you know, FreeBSD is deep enough that you could spend, as long as you like, figuring out new and cool ways to use it.
1: I kind of went into this thinking, you know, what if I keep one of these systems running Ghost or FreeBSD? And, you know, what if I just used it ongoing to try different stuff? And so, I'll talk about that when we get to my section. But that was kind of my mindset when I went into it. Let's look at your total points though, Brent, because you're sounding like you're doing pretty good here. You got
0: sync
1: thing running, you got
0: right.
1: Audio, you got okay, all right. Did you total it up?
0: Well, there are a couple more points here I'll just work through really quickly. So get Tailscale working on BSD system, check. Install and configure a firewall. I wasn't very intrigued by that, so I didn't even give it a try, even though that probably would have been easy points. So zero for me on that one.
1: Didn't you technically have to get PF up and running with a basic rule? Oh no, because you didn't do jails. Sorry, never mind. Never mind.
0: Nope. So okay. I'm going to give myself a fail on that particular point. Next here, try out two BSDs. So that could be NetBSD, GhostBSD, FreeBSD. I certainly did that. So 5 points there. NixBSD, give that a try. That might be next week. So haven't done that yet. 0 points. And the last one here, get a non-BSD native video game running.
1: Right.
0: I will say I took this very hard mode. I did try. On the Pi 400 last week, I tried to get Steam going, which I understand is a very bad idea.
1: All right, well,
2: Good man. Let's
1: total it up here. All right, what's your total?
0: Well, here's where I have to fight for some points. You suggested that I should get 0.5 points for my record audio from your working desktop, but I'm gonna push back on this one a little bit.
2: Question. How did it sound if you played audio? Because if that worked cleanly, then that sounds like more points.
0: Like playing audio from any audio source sounded perfectly fine. Playing that audio sounded identical. So it was definitely a recording issue. But audio worked out of the box.
1: I will concede, and for the full point for the audio, because I think the rules didn't say how good the audio has to be.
2: That's true.
1: Which is something maybe we keep in consideration for the next chat.
2: I'm being a bit of a purist here.
1: Yeah,
2: you're right.
1: We just said you had to be able to record audio.
2: As usual, the problem is in the spec.
0: Well, here's my argument. This particular line has two aspects to it. Record audio from a working desktop. So I think working desktop, I get a full point. And record audio, I think I should get a half point for that. I was going to give you the full point, but I know you were, but let's keep this interesting. So I think 1.5. You were going to give me 0.5. I want to argue for 1.5.
1: I see. All right, I see, because it's a double, because you compounded it.
0: It's true.
1: All right, let me do the math again. Okay, and have you done your totals? Let's see, what do you have?
0: Well, my total here looks like, if I've done this live properly, 25 and a half.
1: Oh, 25 points.
0: Yeah, let's see you guys beat that one.
2: I don't know what the rubric should be, but it sounds very impressive. And you've definitely beaten me.
1: Yeah, that might be hard to beat. I don't know if I'm going to do it. Oh, boy. Okay, all right. Well, I'm going to need you. You'll have to keep track of my points because I don't think I totaled mine up. But I like this compounding point idea. You may have just set precedent. We'll see. onepassword.com/unplugged. That's all lowercase. It's the number onepassword.com/unplugged. 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
0: Well, Wes, I'm curious to hear how your week went. Did you do as I did and BSD this week?
2: I did. I did run into a slight complication. I was dealing with a bit of an illness, so I didn't get to spend as much time in the BSD universe as I wanted, but I did, of course, end up having a lot of fun. So let's see. Maybe we can look through the challenge rules again. Brent, you nicely summarized yours, but I did not. I definitely installed BSD, no problem. I got it running on a VPS. I got it running in a VM on my laptop.
1: Okay.
2: And this part I didn't get to do as much with as I wanted, but I did get it booted on my T480.
1: Oh, nice. These are some decent points here.
2: Yeah. I did not manage to get audio working.
1: Mm.
2: I think I definitely could have. It was probably my fault on the host platform side in terms of the VM. And then in the hardware mode, it seems like it should have been supported. I think I just didn't manage to enable the right thing.
1: You actually have to turn it on.
2: Yeah.
1: Yeah.
2: And I just didn't have enough time to quite get across that.
1: One of my systems, it saw the devices, but it wouldn't play anything unless I implicitly went into like rc.conf and did like sound equals on or whatever, and then the devices could play sound.
2: I did want to touch on just, I think it's neat that the BSDs still kind of have the whole C shell thing. It's just a, you know, a different Unix heritage that you really don't see in the Linux side of things. I did ultimately just end up installing Fish because I love Fish, but, you know, I used the C shell for a bit, TCSH.
1: All right. I mean, you're doing better than I thought for somebody who was down with the plague for the week.
2: I did also manage to get one server or service running, which meant I did have to set up a firewall. I did manage to lock myself out of the VPS briefly while playing with firewalls.
1: Nice.
2: Also, like, what, there's like three firewalls that you get to choose between? Obviously, there's PF, which came from OpenBSD, which got a port to FreeBSD, and then there's the IPFW, which is the one I tried.
1: Oh, okay. I did PF. Interesting.
2: I didn't do anything crazy with it. I'd like to play with it more, but that wasn't bad. Totally reasonable to use. Well documented.
1: Yeah.
2: No problem.
1: Yeah.
2: I got Jellyfin running.
1: Oh, that's a good point. So remote service working.
2: That one I just ran on the host, but I did manage to set up a jail. I didn't do a ton with it, but I just ran a little built-in Python web server, and then I added in a ZFS data set from the host. So that was my little like mock. This is kind of the containery thing I would try to do. I want to spend more time with that. I didn't get Podman going, although that seemed quite promising.
0: Well, all of a sudden I feel like I'm not doing so well here.
2: Well, a lot of this I managed to do the previous week, sort of, because I was doing a lot of the servery stuff first.
1: Before the plague really struck you?
2: Yes. So I did manage to get Tailscale going.
1: Oh, yeah.
2: Just did the ports version because I saw that it was in there. And I was
1: glad that you got to try that because we didn't try the ports version, so that's cool.
2: That worked fine. I did not end up trying GhostBSD or NetBSD or OpenBSD, so I don't get any extra BSD points. FreeBSD only.
1: Are you tallying up, Brett?
0: I'm tallying.
1: Yeah.
2: Sadly, no video gaming or NixBSD.
1: Okay. All right. That might be something we come back to sometime. I could see us maybe all three of us revisiting that implicitly.
2: I did try to play briefly with the Linux compatibility mode.
1: Oh, yeah. Okay.
2: I got Reaper to launch
1: in
2: a VM.
1: Oh.
2: But the audio stuff wasn't working, so it didn't end up actually doing anything for me. And I don't. I'd seen other people report that it like crashed trying to pick the audio device. So I don't know if it would have worked. I did get Ardour working because that has a port. Nice. But once again, because I didn't get the audio parts solved, I didn't quite get over. That was the last stuff I was working on.
1: I think I was passively using Linux compatibility during my challenge, which I'll talk about. I didn't actively use it, but I think some of the software I was using was relying on it.
2: And, you know, that should be another big point in FreeBSD's favor if we're tallying those twos, because, like, Windows had to basically copy this with WSL V1.
1: That's
2: and then they
1: point.
2: Ended up pivoting to a virtualization layer, whereas FreeBSD's, I mean, they've got their own virtualization layer, but also, you know, their compatibility mode's working pretty well.
1: Yeah.
2: And they have different goals, and obviously they have a kernel that's a lot closer in many ways to Linux than the, you know, NT kernel is. So part of the problem, not problem, but I thought it would be funny if I could manage to get FreeBSD running on the ThinkPad.
1: Yeah.
2: And then show up to the studio looking like I was running Windows.
1: Oh, in a
2: but
1: VM.
2: Running Windows via Beehive. Because I saw that it's possible, and I actually got the installer going, but I must have done something wrong because when Windows booted, it wasn't happy about some sort of driver thing or something. So I got to play with that more, but...
1: That'd have been hilarious. You did pretty good. I mean, okay, Brent, that's sounding, I don't know if it's 25 points, but it's
0: close. I have a clarifying question here, Wes. Yeah. Did you get a desktop up and running?
2: Oh, yes. So in playing with Beehive and eventually trying to get that going, I did get Plasma going.
1: Ah, good.
2: I didn't get, it wasn't like a fully feature. It was a pretty bare bones sort of Plasma setup.
1: 5.27 release and all that.
2: Yes.
1: Yeah.
0: So it seems on the same point item here. We might have a split. So you did not record any audio, but you did get a desktop going. So you did get 1 point for that one?
1: Yeah. All right. So, okay, I think that's fair.
0: So total here for Wes looks like 20 big BSD points.
2: Hey, that is better than I thought I might.
1: Congratulations, Wes. I honestly, you know, I thought this would be the one. I really thought this would be the one where one of us would... I mean, maybe I won't make 20. We'll see. Maybe I'm the Windows user.
2: I think I feel just a little bit... Like, maybe letdown's the wrong. I think Brent's phrasing of this isn't enough time because, like,
1: yeah,
2: I played a bit with, like, when I was setting things up with, like, GPart and some of the ways that FreeBSD does storage on that layer. But then FreeBSD's also got the whole Geom framework. That's really cool. Obviously, they've got the, like, tons of ZFS integrations and all the boot environment stuff, which I didn't really get to play with in any real way besides them just sort of existing. So I'm left with there's a lot more that I want to dabble in.
1: Yeah, I actually, there's a couple of reasons why I feel like there's more to dabble in. First of all, there's FreeBSD 15, which we could talk about. Hank wrote in, and he got FreeBSD 15 working on his Pi 4, which we were having troubles with the 14.2 release. He says, I've got FreeBSD 15 current running headless, but not before I applied a tweak, which he links us to. I got lucky. This was posted 2 days before I gave it a go.
0: So that's not fair.
1: He got really lucky. I installed it on a 4 GB Pi 4B. I'm not sure if I'm going to enter the challenge. I have no interest in a desktop or FreeBSD, but I just wanted to see if the ZFS corruption bug I'm working on also affects FreeBSD, and it looks like it does.
2: Oh,
1: I'd like to know more about that, Hank. He says, so I lose points for no desktop environment, but I feel like I should get points for doing real work on FreeBSD. Yeah.
2: Fair.
1: That is fair. IMHO, we should get a point just for figuring out how to configure NTP in the time zone.
0: Jeez. I agree. I agree 100%.
1: Yeah.
0: So what are we giving Hank here? Install BSD, get online. That's 2 points. NTP, I think we give him that one for another 2 points. That's at least 4 points.
1: And I think we give him 5 at least for doing real work.
0: All right. 5 for real work. So that looks like 9 points at least.
1: Not bad for, and for writing in, we give him another point. Let's round it up for another point. He gets 10 points. There you go.
0: 10 points for Hank. Thanks,
1: Hank. 10 points for Hank. All right, so let me tell you about my challenge. Started off the first week pretty good, just using good old classic FreeBSD. One of my early wins was Tailscale. Was really impressed with that. Before I left the FreeBSD world, though, I did want to get my remote service working. And because I thought, why not do it the hard way, I wanted to see what it would be like to get it working with Podman.
2: Oh, yeah. I'm glad one of us got to go down this.
1: And so the first Podman container I tried to run, after you, so you install Podman, I think you have to install a lot of the Linux. That's why I was saying the Linux compatibility stuff gets installed. You do have to set up PF, so I had to set up a firewall in there and do some basic network routing so that way my containers could communicate with my Ethernet.
2: Right,
1: network.
2: You wanted other things to be able to access it.
1: And I'm really impressed. I mean, I think it may have literally been one line of config for PF to do this, maybe two. It might have been two lines of config. And then I had to start the PF service and, you know, enable it to come on at boot. And I think, you know, there's like a one line in rc.conf I had to add.
2: I think we're like finally getting closer to this with NF tables in some ways, at least. But yeah, there's a reason Docker does a whole bunch of IP tables commands under the hood, and, yeah. And you don't when you set up a container on Linux.
1: However, Jellyfin, I got an error, and it was basically complaining of the wrong architecture. It says the architecture either needs to be AMD64 or FreeBSD, and they didn't have a FreeBSD architecture available. I didn't really dig into this too much further because I, A, figured I probably could have just installed it locally, and B, realized I don't need another Jellyfin server. So I pivoted. And I went and got VS Code, the Podman container for VS Code, up and running.
2: Oh, for the server version.
1: Yeah, cool. 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And you better believe it worked great. I like I said, I had to get PF working before I could actually pull it up on another computer on the LAN. But once I did, I was able to pull up Visual Studio Code Editor on all my machines on the LAN, running off FreeBSD on Podman.
2: Oh, that is neat.
1: It was great. And, you know, for the most part, I was able to troubleshoot all of the errors relatively quickly. So I enjoyed that and used it for a little bit and moved on to GhostBSD, which is fantastic. These guys are really cooking. If you want to check out the BSD desktop world, just go right to GhostBSD. Mate or Mate looking great. It auto-detects your video. If that fails, it brings up a nice ncurses-like UI to select your GPU drivers and then continues to boot. If you use their sort of relatively Synaptic-like basic package manager GUI, it also lets you auto-create boot environment backups using ZFS that then get added to the boot menu.
2: Slick.
1: To make it easy to roll back at a reboot. 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So I was able to get SNES and NES games running. 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Just playing around, I also got Wine installed, and I came across, how do you think I say this, Wes? It's M-I-Z-U-T-A-M-A-R-I.
2: Mizutamari?
1: Yeah. Okay. And this is really neat to see. 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
2: Wow.
1: So we have a community out there that is building user-facing desktop applications that are designed to make things just easier to get up and going. We've seen versions of this. You know, Bottles is a fantastic version of this on Linux. And it's a Wine front end that gives you a GUI. It's pretty much just all bash scripts on the back end, but it gives you a GUI with a predefined library of applications. So I was able to get things from like Angry Birds to common Windows applications installed. It automatically handles the 32-bit package stuff that you might need. It knows some of the things it needs to do to get it working on FreeBSD, like a little bit of there's like a memory patch thing it does that you don't have to do on Linux. They take care of that. They also make it easy to access things. So once you get the application installed, you get a submenu to like access Wine tricks or execute the application or browse the file system where it's at. Like you can manage the Wine applications once they're installed with this application. So I was able to get lots of things up and going through Wine just as an experiment, and the interface is really simple, but fully effective, and it's packaged. At least it was on GhostBSD. You can just do package install M-I-Z-U-M-A, and I think that was the package. And it'll install, and you can just run it, and you're cooking with Wine and a bunch of good old retro games, too. So that was nice.
2: I didn't even think about trying that. That is slick.
1: I really had no idea if Wine would work. You know, I imagine the Linux compatibility stuff that I already had installed for Podman might have helped. I have no idea.
2: Yeah, is it using that, or is it a? Do they have a version that just hooks into the necessary things on the FreeBSD side? Either way, very impressive.
1: Oh, okay, Brent, have you been tallying up my score as I go along?
0: Well, reluctantly, because Wes, I think he might be pulling ahead here.
1: Oh, really?
2: That's fair. So, that's fair.
1: Okay, what are we at?
2: He's got a Podman-based VS Code server. I'm going to give it to him. and he's, while he's not working on his, you know, fancy coding stuff, he's retro gaming.
1: Yeah.
0: Jeez. Like, we were together this week, and I don't know where you fit all this in. So I have a question for you.
2: He is sneaky.
0: Did you get any audio recorded, Chris?
1: I did not get audio recorded.
0: All right, so maybe you get half points for
1: yeah,
0: the audio.
1: Yeah, I did get audio. I got audio playback once I enabled sound, but I never got audio recorded. Yeah, I know.
0: Okay, so let's see here. Install BSD, 2 points there for you. Record audio and get it working from a desktop, half points. You get 1 point there. Get a service running. You get 2 full points. Now moving ahead, Podman you got going, so that's 5 points. Install a firewall. Well, you had to do that too. That's another 5 points.
1: Oh.
0: Get Tailscale working. Yep. 5 points there for you. Try out 2 BSDs. You sure did that. That's another 5 points. You did not try NixBSD, right? Correct?
1: Correct. Correct.
0: Correct. So 0 points. I think we have got some homework there for later. Get a non-BSD native video game running. You are the only one to complete that one. That's another 5 points for a total. Let me see here. Uh-huh. Yeah, yeah.
1: Doing the math. Yeah.
0: Total of 30 BSD points.
1: No!
2: Whoa!
0: So that's 30 BSD points for Chris, 25 for Brent, 20 for Wes, and, well, Hank got 10.
1: Not bad at all, boys. And I know we have probably some in the booth we're going to be getting to as well. I think for the next challenge, the rule should be whoever gets the lowest points has to run Windows. Wes, that wasn't the rule this time. The rule was if you had to bail.
2: I squeaked it out, I think.
1: Yeah, if you had to bail. I think we change it to lowest points, at least amongst the three of us, has to run Windows.
0: I agree completely with that one.
1: I want to hear how the audience did, so I do want to hear people's boost reports.
2: I also think that means we're going to need another challenge, right?
1: So. Yeah, and we definitely need some suggestions on our next challenge. These are a lot of fun, and it gets us out of our comfort zone. This one in particular. It got us out of our comfort zone in a way that I haven't been in a while, and I loved it. And it felt good, and it was really nice to check in with the BSDs. I feel like GhostBSD is kind of a star here, obviously because I'm coming at it from a Linux user's perspective. I would love to know if you're a FreeBSD purist out there and you're listening, are you rolling your eyes when I talk on about GhostBSD? Is there like a thing there?
2: I don't know how active it is, but they did have a release in 2024. Did any of us try? I did not. Hello System?
1: No, I forgot about that.
2: That'd be another follow-up, maybe.
1: So check this out, though. GhostBSD is, quote, making some important changes to how GhostBSD is built and released to provide a better, more stable experience for our users. 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
2: Sounds like a big change, but also sounds good.
1: Yeah, sounds really good. I think the project's got a good future. They got a nice desktop. I mean, the only thing is, can they handle the workload? But they're on top of it. So one of my takeaways is, if you're a Linux desktop user and you just want to dip your toe, just start with GhostBSD, and you got a good FreeBSD system with a lot of the heavy lift done. But if you want to build it up from the, sort of the bolts, and you start with FreeBSD proper.
0: I have to say a huge thank you to our community, you listeners. You were BSDing right there alongside us. We have a couple I'd like to mention here. So we did have Vic, who ran it on a Rock Pro 64, XFCE that is, got some audio recorded, and also hosted a Pi-hole in Podman, along with Tailscale and DOSBox. So impressive. SUCD also used FreeBSD via Proxmox, recorded some audio, and got a Spice console working and a bunch of other Spice fanciness. So very, very fancy. Code Compost, maybe the fanciest of all, shared a file of a desktop with us, on a Nextcloud instance running a jail, routed through a Raspberry Pi 4 running Caddy in a jail as a reverse proxy. Screenshot is the main desktop running Tailscale on the very same machine. How many points does that get them?
2: I'm going to say at least 30.
0: Let's say 31 because they beat Chris out.
2: There we go.
0: So thank you for everyone for playing along with us. It was super fun and sharing what you learned and your struggles. Now we do have Sheepman here who is in Mumble via FreeBSD. Sheepman, what was your FreeBSD experience like?
3: 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So I pulled out my old 2011 and I got that running, had to recompile the kernel, but I do have working Broadcom Wi-Fi and wow. Plasma, and the whole darn show works perfectly. It's a useful system. It was built for BSD, and I'm keeping it this way.
1: Well done. You're right. It's true to its heritage that way. That's really great. Thank you, Sheepman. Just because our challenge is over doesn't mean we don't want to hear your experiences. If you're still trying it out there or you give it a go and you're listening after the fact, you can still totally let us know how it goes. We love hearing the adventures.
2: Yeah, it's really made it kind of a special little event.
4: And now it is time for Le Boost.
1: You know what? Adversary 17 deserves this one. Very reliable, consistent supporter of the shows. And they get the baller booster spot this week with 20,000 sats. Hey, Rich Lobster! He's a good guy.
5: He's a good guy.
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7: No, he's a great guy.
1: Regarding transcripts, I listen to the bootleg, so please don't worry about it for the bootleg feed. Sounds like a ton of work. Yeah, the bootleg feed is 2 hours and 30 minutes right now. Ironically,
2: and you hand transcribe them.
1: That's true, yeah. And I have been actually for months, adversaries. The thing is that things like Fountain don't display them because it's a private feed. So ironically, there is a transcript for the bootleg. It was one of the places we first started experimenting. But because it's a private feed, some podcast clients don't show it.
2: Tebby Dog boosts in with 12,345 sats.
8: So the combination is 1, 2, 3, 4, 5.
2: Finally caught a live episode. Happy to be here to listen as it's all happening. This was for last week's episode, our challenge check-in.
1: Right on. Thank you, Dog. Nice to hear. I always appreciate, too, people's comment or experiences with the live stream. Always appreciate those boosts.
0: Well, Sat Stacker number 7 sends in 5,000 sats.
9: You're so boost!
0: Heyo, I finally got to set up audiobook shelf for my Audible library. Really love it so far, and wonder what is your workflow for transferring newly bought books? At the moment, I manually convert them using Libation and then upload them to audiobook shelf. Would love this to happen automatically when I buy a new book.
1: Yeah, man, me too. I was doing this last night, pick up a couple audiobooks. I don't ever use the Audible app anymore. I buy them on Audible, and then I immediately fire up Libation and download them. And then what I've done, right, is I've just added a bookmark in my file manager, both in Dolphin and in Files, that is just an SFTP mount to my audiobooks directory. And then once they download, I just copy them over. I would love an automated process. As far as I know, there is Libation CLI, but I've never seen a way to do it automatically. It'd be so sweet to just buy an Audible and have it show up in audiobook shelf. Does anybody know? Let us know. Gene Beans here with 4,444 sats.
10: Affleck!
1: Says, I use my laptop screen plus two external monitors every day and have for more years than I count. Okay, so checking in on the multi-monitor. We didn't get a lot of responses to this. Did any of us end up trying multimon?
2: No, I did not.
1: I think I did either, actually.
0: Darn, that was one of our... Chris, yeah. You and I were...
1: We were
0: low on HDMI cables, so we were sharing HDMI cables. And I was like, once you leave, I'm going to try that. And never got around to it, so that's so sad.
1: The battle bench definitely had a HDMI shortage.
0: Also Ethernet.
1: And that was a problem. Yeah. There's room for improvement on the bench. There's that.
2: It's new.
1: Jane continues, when I'm out and about, I generally use more than one screen if doing any real work. This little gem has come in super easy. And he links us to a Vision Owl portable monitor, which is a 15.6-inch travel screen. And it's USB-C 1080p, and it even has speakers built in. I've actually used something very similar to this.
2: Yeah, I don't hate this idea.
1: Yeah. I at home
0: really want this.
1: I at home have a laptop mount like a Visa mount that's just a laptop tray, and then it's all on one pole, and then the other mount is one of these little portable monitors. So I just put my laptop on the Visa mount and plug in the USB-C cord, and I'm off to the races. Thank you for the feedback, Gene Bean. We're still curious, too, to get more feedback on people's multi-monitor use.
2: User 63 comes in with 10,000 sats.
5: Yeah, I got answers, and I want some questions.
2: This is kind of fun. It seems like we're getting some stream of consciousness boosts yeah. during the challenge.
1: I actually watched these ones come in live. I knew what he was up to.
2: The first one, no way. Xorg didn't work because the root account was not in the video group, which is insane, as root should have access to everything.
1: Yeah, you're not really supposed to run X as root.
2: And then comes in with a second boost. Okay, I give up. Well, I mean, I don't. Like DJ Khaled famously said on Hot Ones, I promise you, if I stop, it doesn't mean I gave up. I'm going to teach you something today. We can't play ourselves. We can't hurt ourselves. We can't hurt our health. Now you see, that's the key.
1: That's some wise sounding stuff. I don't know if it's wise in itself, but it's wise sounding. Thank you very much. I appreciate that, user. I love the stream of consciousness.
0: Well, Podbun sent us two rows of ducks to share a little feedback.
6: Things are looking up for old McDuck.
0: Here's one about our little YouTube rant. So many times podcasts that upload to YouTube aren't very audio friendly. They'll refer to stuff that the YouTube audience can see and seemingly as an afterthought describe what's happening in the video, quote, for audio listeners.
1: Yeah, it's the worst when an audio podcast transitions to a YouTube live stream and starts doing that. And YouTube just did last week this round of publicity about how they're taking over podcasting, how proud they are that YouTube is the place for all forms of entertainment now, the number one place for all forms, including podcasts, and that they're going to give out more money to more podcasters to get them to move to YouTube next year or this year.
0: Pod Button continues here. After working with two monitors at work, I've not been able to go back to computing on a single monitor. I have a main high hertz monitor and a lower hertz monitor on the side. I've stuck with 1080p as I don't see the use for 4K for me.
1: I do like 1440p. I do think that's a nice sweet spot. The way I've gotten by at home, when I, because now I'm using the B-Link and I'm no longer bringing the laptop home since the laptop is a goner. I hook the B-Link up to one of those Samsung crazy ultra-wide monitors, the curved ultra-wide ones. It's just ridiculously wide, and you can fit like three full window applications in the screen.
2: It's like the enterprise view screen for the RV.
1: Yeah. And it kind of reduces my need for multi-monitor at home. I find it works really well. And that's why I think GNOME Shell has worked so well for me at home, where I, everywhere else where I have multi-monitor, I have to have plasma. Thank you for the boost. Appreciate the feedback on the multi-mon. Fabbean comes in with 5,000 sats.
9: You're so boost.
1: I'm running my Framework 13 laptop plus two stacked ultra-wides every day. 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That sounds normal, right? I mean, it sounds like the kind of setup I'd like. Now, what you got to do is turn those things on their side, right? Make them go vertical, Fab. That's what you got to do.
2: How else can you look at logs?
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2: Tomato comes in with 8,222 sats.
7: This is a tasty burger.
2: Something seems to have gone wrong with my demon update boost, which shows as anonymous on the Fountain website. Mm. But that was me, Tomato.
1: All right. Thank you.
2: Oh, here we go. Now we're getting a demon update. Last Saturday night, I sat down to install FreeBSD. I hadn't really done so since 4.something, but I'm sure it'll be easy. I'm a NetBSD user, after all.
1: Oh, okay.
2: Well, the FreeBSD installer is not as easy as NetBSD. I eventually gave up trying to get ZFS to boot on my T440P and started thinking about Comic Sans. Didn't boost in last week out of shame.
1: There's no shame in the game, no.
2: This week, I tried on a new machine, a more modern ThinkPad, got root on ZFS working, thankfully, which for me is kind of the whole point of trying FreeBSD, and eventually X11, KDE, and Sound.
1: I still
2: can't get my preferred keyboard layout, though. I went for a sync thing in a jail to get 7 points instead of just 2.
0: Hey, that's not fair.
1: No, that's good. That's good game strategy was what that is right there.
2: I also did a fresh install of my favored NetBSD, which I don't normally run as a desktop. But I have to say, getting a graphical environment working there was actually easier. In general, I find the NetBSD installation process much more pleasant, though I'm, of course, more familiar with it.
1: Sure.
2: Wes, you might enjoy looking at the NetBSD boot process. It's wonderfully simple. You can even get root on ZFS, though it's a manual process that makes for a slightly janky boot procedure. No worse than how Linux boots, though.
1: Hey, that's good. And also, you see he did his own math for us there, too. You see that?
2: Oh, look at that. Yeah, okay. 6 points for FreeBSD installed online audio recording. Apparently owes us a link to that.
1: Okay.
2: Or maybe we missed it. That's totally possible.
1: Probably in the chat, yeah.
2: And sync thing. 15 points for sync thing in a jail. Firewall configured.
1: Yep.
2: And I also installed a NetBSD desktop.
1: Right.
2: I don't think I'll keep the FreeBSD installation all said and done, but I am going to keep NetBSD on this laptop. It not only suspends, which FreeBSD couldn't do, it even resumes.
1: Hey, that's definitely good.
2: But in general, I'm sticking with Linux as a desktop.
1: Yeah, that was our take too. Like, it was nice to visit. It's cool to see really impressive stuff over there. But Linux, you know, there's just a whole world of compatibility and options over here that, and things work much easier.
2: Although now I'm kind of thinking I do want to try NetBSD.
1: Yeah, I want to try NixBSD, to tell you the truth.
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0: 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It has an incredibly well-designed plugin system to let you choose a provider plugin, and then a player plugin. I've verified it works very well with Spotify and LMS, Squeezebox, Chromecast, Snapcast.
2: Now that is compelling.
1: I really do want to get into Music Assistant this year, especially now that the Nebucasa folks are selling the Voice Assistant preview hardware that has an audio out jack. And each one of these can show up in Home Assistant and thus probably Music Assistant as an output destination. And you could do synchronized audio across all of these things. And they're like, you know, $20 a puck. So it really could change the synchronized audio game. I think on our goal list for this year is to get both Wes and Brent on Home Assistant.
2: Absolutely.
1: And then together, we'll for a first time all look at Music Assistant, which could be a blast.
2: Done deal.
1: So it's not in the works at the moment, but it is in the planning stages. And really appreciate the boost, Vay. Nice to hear from you. Casomir's here with, I'm going to say, 4,000 delicious sats.
11: Coming in hot with the boost.
1: Says they enjoyed the FreeBSD challenge. They scored a humble 4 points after getting KDE Plasma. Felt like cheating a little after the audio just worked for them. Well, hey, you're lucky. Sometimes you get lucky like that. Love the reports. Keep them coming if you tried it. And also want your ideas on future challenge ideas. Ideas on ideas, but you know what I mean. And thank you everybody who boosted in above 2,000 sats. That is our cutoff line. We had our SAT streamers come in with 31 of you streaming 59,569 SATs. Thank you, SAT streamers, doing a nice heavy lift today. Really appreciate that. And then, of course, when you combine that with our boosts, we stacked a grand humble total of 144,224 SATs. Not a killer week for us, but after a couple of great weeks, we just really still appreciate the support.
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1: We appreciate it very much. 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And there's more things coming all the time. And if you have one of those Podcasting 2.0 apps, you now have transcripts for this here Linux podcast. And that's always nice because you can look things up, see what we said word for word, or get the name of something that hopefully it got right. 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
2: I also think it was definitely one of those, you know, V for V weeks where if the value wasn't totally in the SAT column, it was most definitely in the experience report column.
1: Definitely. And the contributions to the show, that's always a great way to also send value back. It's not just treasure, it's time and talent too. All of it keeps the show going, and it together helps us create the world's largest Linux podcast, keeps it on the road with the listeners as the biggest customer. I wanted to give a shout out since it's sort of beginning of the year. We haven't mentioned it in quite a long time. We have told you about this pick before. But because we use it so extensively to produce the show, it felt only fair that we give them another plug. And it is Hedgedoc, H-E-D-G-E-D-O-C, HedgeDoc, which lets you create real-time collaborative markdown notes licensed in GPL3. HedgeDoc 1 is nice and stable. We've been using it for years. Love it. Depend on it. And HedgeDoc 2 is coming along very nice. It's a rewrite of HedgeDoc completely from the ground up. It's got some, you know, new improvements in the UI, just sort of a refactoring of the way they do things. And so HedgeDoc 1 is in maintenance. And if you've been curious about HedgeDoc at all, I think it's worth now to start tracking HedgeDoc 2. They're both improvements in how it's built, but also they refactored into two components, the back end and the front end. You can run both together or run them independently.
2: Ooh, I'm curious about this. Mm-hmm. Yeah, I will second just, you know, it's super easy to get going, at least for V1. And where it really shines is it's just got great Markdown support. It's a Markdown implementation. It supports all the things that you're used to having in Markdown.
1: And it's good as Google Docs and real-time editing.
2: Yeah, that's just it. The eventual consistent sort of like merging things cleanly is superb.
1: And it's got a bunch of great features around there too. But if you know, a collaborative Markdown editor that runs on a web browser doesn't interest you, then perhaps if you like me do have a GNOME system from time to time, you might want to add Water. This is a utility that makes Firefox look like a native GNOME application. Like, you know how it just sort of doesn't quite fit? Not like Epiphany or GNOME Web does. It just sort of looks a little bit out of place. Well, when you add Water, which is the name of the app, it helps you with just a few checkboxes keep Firefox GNOMely fashionable and fit right in with the old GNOME design ethos.
2: Oh, this is fun. I know there's been various like extensions or other ways to sort of go about the same idea.
1: Like 100 years ago, I did like a guide. It was like, get this plugin, change this in the config, add this extension.
2: Yeah, but this is just a Flatpak I can get with some toggles?
1: Yeah.
2: Okay.
1: Yeah, it's really pretty nice, and it makes Firefox look like it belongs on your GNOME desktop. You can see they'll have some screenshots up on FlatHub. And that looks more like GNOME Web than it does Firefox.
2: Yeah.
1: I used to do this, and I think I'm going to do it. The only problem is that I run Plasma and I run GNOME. And I run a lot more Plasma than I run GNOME. And it syncs. My Firefox syncs. So when I make it look all awesome on one desktop, it looks out of place on the other desktop. So I just kind of go for the baseline look.
2: I was just going to joke. Yeah, should we get it going on all of our KDE just because?
1: No, but if you are an all GNOME user, definitely add Water. I give it a good record.
2: Hey, okay, we got to do our license check, as True Grits rightfully points out.
1: Oh, for add Water.
2: Well, right. And HedgeDoc.
1: No, HedgeDoc is,
2: yeah. GPL3, great.
1: Yeah, HedgeDoc is GPL3. Add Water, I could go. Are you pulling it up right now?
2: I'm looking.
1: I'm feeling like it's also GPL. You know, I'm feeling GPL.
2: This app is developed, GNU GPL V3.
1: Yeah, I had that. Yeah, GPL3. Yeah, I had that sort of GPL feel, you know? That sort of smooth, sort of velvety feel.
2: You know, software you can trust.
1: Yeah, I want to take a second before we run and just say thank you, everybody who decided to get into the FreeBSD challenge with us. It's a lot of fun to do it with you. And to see some of you updating us in the Matrix or via Boost or email, all the avenues of communication were popping throughout the couple of weeks that we did this with people's experiences.
2: And it lets us get a better, you know, sense of it. We can't, again, we've been complaining, there's just not enough time in a 2-week challenge, but we kind of get more of the landscape thanks to everyone else doing it in parallel.
1: Totally. Yeah, I don't know what our next challenge will be. I'm really looking forward to doing it. This one sort of reinvigorated my interest in it, so we'd love to hear your ideas. Please do send those in to us.
0: I would also love to hear if anyone ended up losing the challenge and needs to run Windows with Comic Sans. Let us know.
1: Oh, yeah.
0: Jeff, is that you?
11: That's me.
1: Oh, good. I'm glad somebody ended up. I thought for sure one of us would, and then nobody does. Here you go, Jeff. That's just for you, buddy.
11: Thanks. Feels like home.
1: All right. We'd love to have you join us live, too. It always makes it a lot of fun. Of course, we make it a Linux Tuesday on a Sunday.
12: 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Same bat time, same bat station.
1: Yeah, that's right. 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And don't forget, the launch is going to have a live stream 11:30 a.m. Pacific. And we'd love to have you come and hang out for the open mumble hour or half hour, whatever it is. Links to what we talked about today, linuxunplugged.com/602. Thank you so much for joining us on this week's episode of your Unplugged program. We'll see you right back here next Tuesday, as in Sunday!

0: the rise of the next great non-corporate distro. And obviously there's, you know, there's pluses and minuses to that. You don't get the benefit of the budgets, but you also don't get those budgets disappearing. Does that mean we can, that Nix, much like, you know, things like Debian have been, something we can build things upon and know we'll be able to trust it in the future?
1: Or does it mean the commercial interests start rushing in?

0: Well, hello, friends, and welcome back to your weekly Linux talk show. My name is Chris.
1: My name is Wes.
2: And my name is Brent.
0: Hello, gentlemen. Well, coming up on the show today, we're going to try out Snowflake OS, a NixOS-based Linux distribution that focuses on beginner friendliness and ease of use. 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
0: 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Thank you for joining us. Good looking crew. Everybody in there? Got some quiet listening too. 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
1: You know, every one of them helps. 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
0: 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Few events and dates to remind you all about. We have been, of course, talking about Scale coming up in like less than 60 days, March 14th and the 15th, going on in Pasadena, California, Scale Linux Expo 19. And if you're going to be there and you'd like to register and take 50% off, JBFTW is your promo code to take 50% off a Scale ticket. There's a lot going on. It's the 14th through the 17th for Scale itself. And then we got NixCon North America coming in there for the first couple of days of Scale. So you could do a combo deal where you can go to NixCon and you can go to Scale and hang out with us. Because I think we're going to make some announcements next week about our plans. So stay tuned for that.
1: It's actually happening.
0: It really is. I think we're getting pretty close to that milestone. We have been attempting to raise 8 million sats to pay for lodging and travel and to make the coverage possible. And what we're doing, I realized... we're building a new model, one that other podcasts could implement as well. And it's a big deal from my perspective, having been doing this since 2008. What we're doing is divorcing free software coverage from the big tech marketing machine. And this is a new model that shifts the entire trajectory of the coverage. Think about it from our end. We go from the old model, which was, how do we make a trip mutually beneficial for JB and the sponsor and something the audience could enjoy still? Right. That's really it, because you're asking them to get the checkbook out and write a big old like $5,000 plus check. And that's like minimum cost. JB makes no profit.
1: Hey, we want to go to an event that isn't actually about you, but we think we can justify why it's relevant to your interests.
0: That's the conversation. It's how good can Chris sell that is what it comes down to. And that's fine. But I don't think that's really how you want to start something like this, especially something that's in the free software realm. With this new model, the audience decides, is that an event that's worth covering? They fund it. It takes the guesswork out for us. It keeps us focused on the content, on the event, on the coverage.
1: Yeah, we're not trying to, you know, add in to make sure we have enough focus on the folks paying for it, because the focus is reporting on the conference.
0: Sometimes you can do it right, man. Like, but sometimes it's a big distraction. And if, just personal side, you guys know this, but it always means like 5 months of meetings for me, at least 6 weeks of meetings every, getting in there. And it's so much overhead versus this, which is focused and it's razor thin, which is great because we need to keep the margins thin. We got to keep costs down. I see it

0: as an investment in a more sustainable way to cover Linux and free software. You got to realize we've been doing this since 2008, so we got a pretty good track record too. So it's not like you're just throwing your sats away here. We're going to go do great free software coverage, and you're helping us build that. So we're 53 days away. We're under 60 days. It's getting close. We have set that goal to 8 million sats to get gas, lodging, some food. We're going to total up today at the end of the boost to see where we're at. We're getting really close. So your next boost could be the one that puts us over the top. That could be, we may be able to get to that by next episode. Also my birthday episode. So if you want to put it over the top on my birthday episode, I wouldn't mind that at all. And then we should also have some announcements around that. Oh, it's all coming together. I think it's really great. I mean, we can't do this for every event. We can't do it 100 times a year. But every now and then, when there's an event that's worth covering, the audience can get behind. This is a model that's going to work, I think. We'll see. I think we're really close. And Brentley, there is some mentions you wanted to make about upcoming meetups that are just shortly around the corner as well.
1: Yeah, one of the biggest free software conferences, FOSDEM, is happening in a couple of weeks in Europe. If you want to get connected with some JB folks, we do have a dedicated matrix room for FOSDEM called the FOSDEM Meetup Matrix Room. We have a link to that in the show notes. I unfortunately wanted to be there. I don't think that's going to happen unless some kind of multi-miracles happen to get me there. But I think you should do a self-meetup, the JB crew, and tell us how it goes. Send us photographs and stories and just generally meet up.
0: It would be really, really great if somebody wanted to go and then pop in the mumble room and give us a boots on the ground report.
2: Oh, we'd take that for sure.
0: Details in the show notes, as well as a link to that matrix room that Brent mentioned. So you've decided or are considering taking the NixOS Quest. This is an interesting step. And I wonder if you guys agree, but in a way, I think at least right now, NixOS is kind of the final boss fight in Linux. And when you conquer NixOS, you're kind of done with other Linux distros because it changes the way you look at Linux and the way you manage a system. It's not that tough. I don't mean to make it sound like it's like the end battle of a video game, but it is more challenging than a typical distro.
2: I mean, it undoes a lot of the stuff that you know, right? I mean, there's no apt, there's no dpackage, there's no DNF. Everything's immutable. The way that the system is built is radically different. I think it's probably maybe harder if you are an experienced Linux user because there's all that unlearning to do and anything, but a lot of the stuff you might have in your bag of tricks isn't going to work the same.
0: Mm-hmm. And you absolutely could. You could warm up by installing a Nix package manager on your distro of choice. It is just a package manager. It just happens to be a great package manager. They describe it as a cross-platform package manager that uses a deployment model where software is installed into unique directories generated through cryptographic hashes. That is true. And it just also happens to make a banger of an OS when you use that system. And so I've definitely seen a trend with the questions that come into the show via Matrix, via Boost, via email. They're never, ever about running the Nix package manager on their distro. I mean, I shouldn't say ever. We've seen some feedback about it. But the vast, vast majority is people just going straight into NixOS all the way. That's where the questions seem to be. Not so much around just trying Nix out on, like, Fedora.
2: Yeah, I wonder how much is that a lack of interest? I suppose it's, you know, if you're well-served by Flatpaks and, you know, Fedora's got a lot of great applications, and if you're not a developer trying to package or run your own apps, maybe we haven't made a pitch that's been that great.
0: Yeah.
2: Or do you think that kind of just works for folks and NixOS is where more of the mysteries lie?
0: It might be a lack of understanding. Because it's not normal that you can just take a package manager from a distro and just install it on another distro or on macOS. That's not a normal thing. And so I don't know if the benefits are inherently obvious.
2: Right. It also kind of like it's not like it forces itself with a bunch of hooks deep into your system. So, it's kind of unique, maybe not totally unique, not a rare tool that can so lightly sit and also add so many packages to your system.
0: But the reason why I think there is a market for it just on other distros is because the AUR is popular and there are entire groups of people that adopt Arch for the AUR. So imagine you could have the AUR or the depth of the AUR, but on any distro you want, even, some old Debian install or Slackware, I think. I've never tried it on Slackware, but I imagine you could probably get it working on Slackware.
2: Yeah, I mean, it brings so much power to bear in just having a build system and how many things have been solved. If you can get Nix working, then you can get a lot of stuff working.
1: Does it feel like a bit of a miss that the AUR didn't take this approach?
0: I don't know what you think, Wes, but it feels like you had to have the AUR before you could have this, perhaps.
2: Well, yeah, and it's also like, part of the power, and what makes it a little tricky is Nix is going back and, redoing things from so many different layers. And I think where, AUR fits more into the sort of arch version of simplicity, which is, take the tools we have now and just make them work in a very simple, clear way. And that's one of the nice things about Arch, right? Like the AUR is you don't have a ton of fancy tooling, but also, the files to manage it are just really simple to get started with.
0: I think, too, there are some use cases for Nix OS itself that are very compelling that I'd like to touch on for a moment. I think if you have multiple systems, having a central config that you can move between your systems and just modify slightly for each box and maybe even manage it through GitHub or just copy a text file over a thumb drive, however you like to do it, is so super nice. It's kind of unquantifiable how many ways it improves your life. And then additionally, when you're managing computers for family, like I got three kids, each one of them has a laptop. We're all Nix now. We're all Nix on all of their systems because it is essentially the same computer for all three of them with slight modifications at their user experience. And when you solve a problem in Nix, that problem is generally solved forever. And in every distro, I've had this problem with Dylan's hybrid graphics. He has an AMD graphics card built in with an NVIDIA dedicated card.
2: Ah.
0: The more common scenario is Intel built in NVIDIA hybrid graphics.
2: Right.
0: But this is a Ryzen system. So it's AMD GPU, NVIDIA GPU. A lot of distros break on that. Fedora has broken multiple times for me on that. On Nix OS, it's three config lines and it's solved forever. And then if I ever get another system that has that same setup, I copy those three lines and I paste it on my other computer. And it's solved. That's a massive time saver for me. Even if I had to learn that syntax once, which I did, I now have it in like a repository of my Nix configs, and I can just go grab that whenever I need it, and it's a solved problem going forward. That saves me time long term, and I feel like I'm investing in a set of skills that gives me more power and more capabilities as time goes on to have more management, more control over my systems, and to make them more exactly what I expect and rock solid.
2: There's also something to having, sort of one spot to look, both in terms of the config file, but also just like what you can do, right? Like, obviously you can push Nix and do all kinds of stuff, but if you're just using it as a user of Nix OS, you've got, online a list of packages and a list of services. So you instead of having to wonder, what can I do with this box? It's kind of presented to you in the manual and in other places of like, look, you have all of these options that all you got to do is check yes.
1: What I appreciate as well is that you can share those configs with other folks. Like Chris, that's one thing you've been enjoying the most recently is our listeners sending in their configs, and you can learn quite quickly what someone's system looks like and feels like and what features they have just from a few lines of text. And that's powerful.
0: Yeah. Or that's how you solved that, right? Oh, that's how you did that is the other one that's nice about it. Oh, okay. I'll grab that.
2: And you can actually try it, right? Like you can pop down stuff from their config or their whole config, rebuild your system and try it out and then go back to your config.
0: So here's some common questions. We've broken them down into a couple that seem to be the most frequently repeated. And one was, is Nix OS really only for people who like to tinker? Sounds like when we talk about it, because I guess we make it sound like it's a tinkerer's thing. Is Nix OS only for people who like to tinker?
2: No, I don't think so. I mean, if you're going to get the most, if you're going to dive in, if you're going to learn about Nix and the Nix language and, all these things, then, I mean, you probably got to be a computer user or interested in understanding those things. But in some sense, the power of Nix OS is that it kind of just presents you with the one config file. And, that can be managed graphically. We'll talk about that. But in some sense, it's just like, here's a fancy JSON file that you can play with to mess with your thing, and you don't have to tinker. There's not a lot of options. You only get the options exposed by the Nix OS modules if you don't do anything custom. So no, I don't think so.
1: Well, I've used it in both cases. I've used it in like an appliance machine case where you just want it to work and to work as expected. And that has been fabulous. But also I think it's a tinkering enabler if you want it to be, because let's say you want to try a new desktop environment. Well, you just switch that line in your config, and boom, you've got it. And rolling back those changes is just as trivial. So in a way, I've felt much safer tinkering on this system than I have with previous classic Linux distributions, because it felt like those changes were less permanent. And I think that's a real enabler too. You don't have to be a tinkerer, but maybe you become one because it's just easier and safer.
0: Yeah, I'll echo that. I think I've seen both. My home server, I change very little. It is very much an appliance. About once a month, I update it. And that's about it. It works. It's fine. Same with our OBS machine here in the studio. NixOS, running Plasma. We change it very little. It has one job. Every now and then, though, we decide to go a little crazy. And like, 3 months ago or something, we decided, let's try out Wayland. Let's try out Pipewire. Let's try out Plasma 6. Like, we could just do all these different things and replumb the whole system, something we've never done when it was an Ubuntu-based system because it was so fragile. We literally knew we were going to put this thing into a broken state, one of our primary recording broadcasting machines. We knew we were going to be breaking it.
2: Yeah, one of the updates we did ended up when you rebooted that it totally busted graphics acceleration, so the mouse was just like slow lagging across
0: like
2: the screen.
0: Like 3 frames a second?
2: Uh-huh.
0: And we were able to do the testing that we wanted, check to see what had changed, see if that feature was there that we needed, and then we rebooted, selected the old instance. It was like we'd never done any of that. So it can enable tinkering, but what I have found in my personal experience is it starts with tinkering, and then you kind of, once you're done, you've solved it, you don't really adjust it anymore. And so as time goes on, there's nothing really to tinker with anymore because you've solved it. It becomes a lot less. NixOS, it breaks this dichotomy we generally think about with Linux distros, where you have your stable distros, like your CentOSes or maybe Debian, and your mints out there for desktops. And then you have your more cutting edge, leading edge, like Fedora and Arch. And you generally got to pick in somewhere in this gradient. And that's how you decide what, you know, kind of software update cadence you're going to have and risk tolerance that you have, etc. Stable and slow. Stable or slow. Stable or slow. That's not Nix. With Nix, you could have appliance level stability. You could go with an LTS kernel. You could pin certain versions. If something doesn't work, you reboot. You select a previous state. Your system config changes, updates, they sanity check before the system will build or execute them. I don't think most people are getting their heads around this yet. This whole problem of, do I go cutting edge or super stable? Gone. Do I go rolling? Do I go release? Gone. It's gone. And, you know, the other thing that's gone is that cruft that builds up with these old systems.
2: Yeah, no kidding, right? All the extra files that end up scattered around Etsy and slash user var somewhere.
0: You try things, you install things. Sometimes things have build dependencies.
2: Right. You end up, you've added things and then you go to update and, oh, right, that PPA, it's broken now. And
0: yeah.
2: But I was using that dependency when I got this other thing. And
0: yeah, like this install in front of us here is from 2017. There's a lot of stuff on this. I mean, it's still running, but it every about twice a year, actually, app completely breaks on it now. And I got to go in and go into single user mode and fix things. That is also gone. It's gone. You can just say goodbye to it. You can switch. You can switch desktop environments. You can be a Plasma user one day and a GNOME user the next day. And it was like it was never installed. It's so clean. I think it's just a massive improvement because it clears out all this technical debt that accumulates on your install over time. And so the install always feels sort of fresh. I mean, my home directory gets to be a mess over time because that's me.
2: Right. But you even have like Nix impermanence options if you want. You go whole hog on this.
0: The system, though, and I've got multiple now that have been installed for a while, feels just as clean and pure as it did the day I installed it.
2: I think that's a large part a consequence of the immutability. And the sort of building from the bottom up design, right? Like on a regular Linux system, on an Ubuntu box, you're mutating everything in place, right? You're banging against your one install. You're messing with stuff.
0: Yes.
2: You can't really undo it in a clean way. You just have to, you hope that everything gets removed and, you didn't lose anything. But with Nix, everything's in the Nix door and the system is composed up like a tree from that. So if it's no longer referenced by anything, Nix knows it can just collect that garbage for you.
0: Another question we get is, what is the software experience like? You know, set up an installation, how hard is that? And how big is the repo? Is it deep compared to Ubuntu? What is setting up things like? The answer there is, you know, you can go hard mode and do the command line, or you can download their graphical installer for GNOME Plasma x86 and I think ARM64. Definitely not 32-bit, though. Womp, womp. Or you could, you know, you could try something like Snowflake, which we're going to talk about in a moment.
2: It is, I think, you know, if you're someone that's done an Arch installer comfortable on the command line, the process is relatively, you know, there's only a couple of commands. The main part of that is you're going to have a, you know, a configuration file, and that's a whole thing to learn out of itself. But if you have a config file and you're trying to install a system from it, real simple.
0: You could, it is very, yeah, it could be a pretty basic config file. I would say it's substantially easier than Gentoo and noticeably quicker and easier than Arch from the command line. You know, if you're going with other command line installation options. As far as the depth of the software repository, probably one of the deepest, because it doesn't have these different universe and the main repo and the AUR. Like, it doesn't have these different differentiators. It's just the Nix repository.
2: You know, it is, yeah, I think it's what, like 80,000 packages or something. It does have its own quirks, right? Like, sometimes there'll be some lag in versions, usually not a ton, but, you know, a couple. Yeah. If it's a frequently updated project, it might be a couple point releases. Often for those things, you can, you know, there's ways out if you want to be able to build it yourself or reference some binary file or use it in a container or something. But, and then also, you know, it is to some extent, there are releases, but it's like there's also unstable, which is like a rolling, and you don't really get quite the, like if you're going from an Ubuntu LTS experience, you don't get, well, you might in practice have that stability. If you're concerned about version numbers
0: changing and whatnot, updating,
2: yeah, you're not going to get that.
0: Unless you do some tomfoolery to pin to a specific version or something like that.
2: Mm-hmm.
0: And for those types of workloads where you're concerned about specific versions, that's where I really think we've moved to containers or VMs. And then you run a host Nix system. I want to talk about running some services on Nix, though, because this is also where it's just so damn sweet. I decided to set up SyncThing on a Nix server we have running here in the studio. Again, it's probably about 5 lines of code that get added to the Nix config. When I say code, it's easy to understand YAML, basically. Easy to read. You could have never read it before in your life. And if you've ever seen a config file and you read it, you'd understand what it's doing instantly.
2: It's the same as a lot, right? Like you have keys and values for things and you have lists of stuff and just some combinations of that.
0: And it's easy to kind of understand, okay, if somebody put that, I should replace it with my path, and it's really easy. So I put SyncThing in there, and what's nice about this method in Nix is when you install SyncThing, you are doing everything at once. You're telling the system, I want SyncThing, I want the service enabled, I want it to set up a systemd unit file, I want it to start that for me, I want to open a port in my firewall if you have one, I want it to make sure it's running as this user, and all of that is just in these like 4 or 5 lines. And then you save it and you build that config, and when the config is initialized, SyncThing starts. And you now have a SyncThing server. It's really easy because every update you do now that's incorporated. So installing something like Tailscale is one line in the config. It's like turn the service on, and Nix knows if I'm turning on this Tailscale service, well then I probably got to figure out everything that depends on, which means I need to install Tailscale, and it just does everything from there. And it makes it so simple. I set up a SyncThing server running on Tailscale in 15 minutes. Just so I could start syncing data off of our server here that's dying. And I thought, well, I'll do it over SyncThing. Why not? It's quick. And it was. And it's really nice just to do that one little like, I want it running as this user. Okay, build again.
2: Yeah, I've done that to just run Jellyfin on Nix before. And so, you know, just stand it up real quick, you know.
0: Yeah.
2: Give guest access and away you go. The other neat part is, you know, we were doing the 32-bit challenge. With Nix, you've got binary caches, so Tailscale just installs real quick and easy.
0: Yes.
2: But if you need to, Nix is ready to go build the whole thing, including building the Go tool chain for you. So you can, you know, you can rely on it as long as you've got the time. But you can also have your own binary cache if you have a bunch of stuff that you need. So there's a lot of ways to, there's a lot of escape hatches.
0: Before we get to Snowflake, our last question, Hybrid Sarcasm asked on Matrix, what are some great resources you guys recommend? I want to remind everybody that listener Olympia Mike wrote a Getting Started with Nix OS blog post and a couple other in that series. We'll link to that in the show notes. There's the Zero to Nix series as well. And then a little tip that's been really popular in our community for people that are trying out Nix OS. Install DistroBox. If you can't figure out, if you're trying something on Nix and you can't figure out how to get it to work on Nix, you have a little escape hatch with DistroBox. You could have an Arch environment or a Fedora environment or an Ubuntu environment, whatever it is, Debian, whatever, that you can open up in your terminal And it's a familiar environment that'll have everything you expect and everything your applications expect, and you can get the job done. And this has been one of the go-to cheat codes when people are fighting the final Nix boss, is they use DistroBox as an escape hatch for a bit to do what they need and then get back on their main system. So do consider DistroBox. We've talked about it before on the show, but I think it does make transitioning to NixOS a little simpler, a little easier to have that optionality.
2: You also might consider just trying it out in a virtual machine before you go onto a system. I think like having, you know, installed it once and then looked at the configuration file and maybe tried to change a couple of things, but, you know, just in a nice environment where you can easily reboot it or restore it, that'll give you a lot more confidence when you go to, say, install on your laptop or run a VPS or something.
0: 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Hadn't really moved to devices like laptops, and cloud services weren't as prominent as they are today. 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Go check this out. Collide is the answer to all of this. You can say goodbye to phished credentials and non-compliant devices because Collide will help analyze and make sure a system is compliant, up to date, and working and secure before it connects to your apps and your network. How about that? And it gives you a single pane of glass to manage the different OSs your users might have, Windows, Linux, and macOS in their mobile devices, all in one place where you can run reports, do the auditing that you need to do. And here's another bit. And this is why I think you should go to collide.com/unplugged and see the demo, because here's another bit that I think is so great. 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
1: Well, Chris, you brought to our attention Snowflake OS, which is touted as NixOS for starters. It's supposed to make things nice and simple. And I will say there are some nice things about it. I know you used it for most of the week. How did it go?
0: I was pretty impressed. Snowflake OS definitely is designed at the beginner, but it does provide some nice advanced options too. So it's kind of funny. We'll get into that. And I think we'll also get into the question of, is this appropriate for NixOS as well? But we can save that for a moment, boys. Let's just get into some of the basics that I observed. They've booted right into a nice GNOME desktop, and they have something called the Icicle installer that is very nice. It's similar to, it's not too unsimilar to just other distro installers that you're used to, but it's pretty quick. I don't think it's anything.
2: I like that it launched Gparted for me to do my
0: custom
2: partition, because I'm just going to do that anyway.
0: And I don't think it's written anything offensive. It's GTK4 in libawadia, so it looks good.
2: Rust under the hood.
0: Oh, it is.
2: Yeah, there's a lot of Rust in Snowflake OS, it seems.
0: Boom, boom, pow! Nice. You got three options in your old install. And by the way, you're going to need more than 20 gigs free. Not just 20 gigs, but more than 20 gigs.
2: You can't get around that. I only had 20 gigs because I was doing one of my VMs and RAM thing, right? You just got to do the custom partitioning.
0: Okay.
2: It won't actually stop you.
0: If you do the auto partitioner, it will. But if you have like 21 gigs, it'll do it. There's three options: basic, expert, or try live. And with basic, you set your language, your time, you know, you select the disk, just basic entire disk if you want. You could kick out to Gparted still. Boy, advanced though is the way to go. The advanced installs, it's the same at first, But then, like, you know, you can set your host name, your root password. You can do extra package managers like Flatpak or AppImage, although AppImage caused my install not to work, so I had to go back and only choose Flatpak. And you also, which I think is really great for workstation use cases, the installer lets you choose between the long-term support kernel, the absolute latest kernel, or maybe just want to go all Libre, get your RMS on, or the Zen kernel, if you still want to do that. And I thought that was really nice in the advanced mode. And then it appears as it's installing, it's everything's a flake. It's not setting up channels. It's not using Nix environment. It's flakes. And yeah, GNOME by default.
1: I got caught by the flake setup because I got this installed and went to just like, hey, I wonder what they have in their Nix config. So I went like, you know, nano, because obviously.
0: Yeah.
1: Nano, etsy, NixOS, you know, config.
0: As one does. Yeah, and gentlemen.
1: It's basically empty. And yeah, at first, I kind of freaked out slightly about that. I was like, oh, no, right. They're doing this a little differently.
2: Yeah, I think on the installed system, there's just a flake.nix in etsy nix OS.
0: Ooh, it's wild. It's a wild place, my friends. It's a wild place. But it gets you access to a lot of software, and they set it up for you, so it's done right.
2: It's definitely in a sort of like kitchen sink style, seemingly, right? Like it's installing a lot of packages. Yeah, which is why it needs all that disk space. But you do have stuff like a podcast client already installed and ready to go. So that might be nice for some setups.
0: Yeah. I mean, just to get this out of the way, because I know this is going to be one of the number one things we're going to hear from people. Yes, it does take longer to install Nix this way than just doing it from the command line. Yes. The point is we need something that is available to folks that we're never going to do it on the command line.
2: Yeah. And if they're okay with, like, you know, hitting Nix a couple times and then, you know, walking away, checking on it.
0: I think distributions like Manjaro, not to make a comparison, or Endeavor OS, again, not comparing, or Entergos, they brought Arch to a totally new audience of user. And I think Arch benefited from that, and I believe Snowflake is going to do the same thing for Nix. Even though NixOS has its own graphical installer, it's really not that hard. There's some good defaults here. There are. I mean, there is a lot of software installed, but there's some good stuff in here. It's a lot of it's just how I would have set it up and done anyways.
2: Yeah, no, it feels like a super usable system sort of right out of the gate, which is really nice.
1: I'm curious what you gentlemen think, because I ended up with mixed emotions about how to install software, because my first look was like, oh, if I'm going to install NixOS for my father, like he just wants to install software with a GUI, right? And so they have the NixOS Software Center here, which is actually really nice and speedy and like has some cool options to even just run the software, you know, temporarily in the Nix kind of fashions, just as a little drop down.
2: Yeah, that's another Rust app there.
1: Oh, Wes is counting them. That's two at least right now. But that got me thinking about what's happening under the hood, because the GUI there makes things super, super, super easy and nice and like really friendly and discoverable. But then if you're installing this as a bit of a NixOS beginner and tinkerer, then with all the flakes underneath, I'm not sure if it's actually that beginner friendly. If you want to get away from the GUI a little bit and start to poke around in the system itself.
2: I mean, I think there might just be a certain amount of essential complexity if you do want to get out of the GUI, out of the easy path and start playing with it. Is that where you go into tinkering mode? I'm not. Like, if you haven't done any Nix, I'm not sure if flakes would necessarily be that much more confusing.
0: That's my thought. If you're going to start from zero anyways, you're just learning this path instead of the path where we put it in the config file.
1: Mm.
0: And then you do a rebuild.
1: So I'm outdated is what you're saying.
0: You're already an old man that fast. Can you believe it?
1: It's only been a year and a half.
2: Like, for instance, by default here, if I go to install GNOME Terminal, because you get the new one, what's the console app by default?
0: Yeah.
2: But by default, it'll install it into your Nix profile, just like running Nix space profile on the command line. And so if you're already doing that with like the flake version of NixEnv, basically, then it would be the place you expect.
0: I don't really think the end user that's trying out Snowflake needs to worry about any of this complexity, because to Brent's point, the Software Center, it works just like GNOME Software Center. You would have no idea if what it's doing under the hood, other than it just installs app and work. I installed Mumble, I installed Audacity, I installed a couple of things just through this, and the only way I really knew what it was doing was just by investigating under the hood. There was no outward, like, decision I had to make or technical aspect to NixOS I needed to understand to get those applications. It's the first time I've ever used a graphical application to install a Nix app, and I like it. I like it because it's useful for discovery, just like the same reason I like FlatHub. I find out about stuff by using applications or services or websites like this. And the fact that it's not doing some weird, strange, like Debian repository add and importing GPG keys that, it, you know, this web, this HTTP endpoint is going to be available for 3 years and it's going to go away. Like none of, I don't have to worry about any of that to get access to a giant repository software. So I think in terms of integrating applications like the Software Center for Nix, they nailed it. They have a couple other tools that they want to integrate in there too.
2: I love, and Brent noticed this, that, you know, in the Nix Software Center, because it's powered by Nix, it also gives you the option to run without installing, you know, because one way or another, it just has to get into the Nix store. You don't have to make it permanent.
0: I love that about Nix. That's one of the people, when people ask, like, what's so great about it? I'm like, well, you ever wanted to just install an app for a few minutes or for one job and then blow it away when you're done? You can do that. You say, like, when does that come up? Well, I had to like convert some file format the other day. Or no, it was a compression file. It was a compression format. I had to uncompress something that was like a file format compression format I never get in. I don't need that tool installed regularly. So I just installed it for that session.
2: I think you can even, if you kind of take it a little farther, it changes a little bit how you think about the software on your system, because it's like, I've been running VS Code this way. The fact that it just ends up cached and for the most part I just run it off my system is sort of a secondary implementation optimization detail. And I think about, like, I'm just running this Nix packages hash VS Code. Like, you know, you have this almost like full path to specifying this application that you want to run. It's not some state on your system. It's like a abstract universal thing. Any system you can just refer to. I want to run Nix packages X and Nix will summon it forth for you.
0: Mm-hmm. And now you have it. So there's also, so I guess takeaway with Snowflake OS, kind of a compelling idea. Seems like, you know, I think it's been around for a couple of years now, started in 2022, I think. Don't think it's a huge team, but I like what they're doing.
2: You know, there's some interesting tools they're trying to build. They've got several different wrappers. There's a Snow program that sits on top. They've got some tooling to make Flakes easier to work with.
0: They're also part of this, and I don't quite understand the Snowfall organization over at snowfall.org, which seems to be trying to come up with like a unified set of configuration and ideas and packages and Flakes and command line tools that just kind of can be common across all different Nixes.
2: Yeah, some of that I saw was sort of like programmable hooks into the Nix configuration. So like in the Software Center, one option is to install into your Nix profile as a user. But if you want to install for the system, you know, so everyone has access to it, that's going to have to update your configuration.nix. And they've got hooks under in the system, you know, in some Rust libraries and tools that have sort of built abstractions on top of that, so it can programmatically modify your configuration for you. They also ship a graphical configuration editor. Did you try that?
0: Oh, no, I did not get to try that. That was on my list of things to try, but I did not end up, I could not get mine to install. And it was because of the virtual environment I was using, which I'm embarrassed about.
2: Yeah, that was neat. I mean, it's a GTK sort of app to edit your configuration.nix.
0: I did want to try that. It's not in the, I don't think it's in the live session.
2: Ah, that makes sense, I suppose. It did work. I mostly was using it as a viewer. I tried to edit one thing. I was doing it in a VM as well, in QEMU, and I had a Spice session going.
0: Yeah.
2: So I was trying to enable the Spice agent.
0: Sure.
2: It enables like better acceleration and flexible window sizing.
0: Which is much nicer when you're using GNOME.
2: Yeah. Yeah, that's for sure. So I wanted to enable that. And what was nice about it is, it was sort of a fast index to all the options that exist in the configuration, right? Like you can go look at that in the Nix search online.
0: Like a reference manual. Almost.
2: Right. I could just see. So it told me, I was like, oh, how do you, is it Spice dash, but you know, what's the exact name of it? And that was right there.
1: That's sweet.
2: It almost let me flip it to true. It'd be like dot enabled equals true. That didn't work. I was like writing it back out and I got some sort of invalid thing. I went and now knowing exactly what to type in, updated the file myself. Updated the system, totally worked, and then I could then see that change in the app. So I don't know, some bugs. This is all definitely in the alpha stage, but I like where this is going.
0: It really could be the noob's introduction to Nix OS to make it approachable to a whole new set of people where they can benefit from the immutable rollbacks, the software selection, the stability, the options in the different kernels there, and they don't have to necessarily immediately learn an entire new way to write a syntax config for a Linux system.
1: You know, I have a pet peeve for you guys that I ran into that turned out to be a success story, I think.
2: Oh.
1: If you go to the Snowflake OS website, which is actually really nice looking and nice and simple and easy to find what you need, basically the giant download button, it leads you to SourceForge to download their ISO. And that's where my pet peeve comes in. I'm not a huge fan of that, mostly because I've run into just really slow download speeds, and not to blame MySpace internet or anything.
0: Yeah, you're right. No, you're right. I'm not getting great speeds either at the moment.
1: So I kicked off the download and realized it was, well, it was reporting back that it was going to take three to four hours for me, which I can't explain why that was. But I decided that it was easier to just build the Snowflake OS ISO myself using Nixcache and from the repository for the Snowflake OS ISO. It's super easy. It's like one command if you've got Nix installed already. So I went that route, and that downloaded and built way faster than it did to download from SourceForge. So that would be a little tip if you're thinking of trying this out and you are growing impatient like I did.
0: I would invite folks to boost in. Let us know. Are you interested in an Integros-like solution for NixOS that makes it more approachable to try out? I think my takeaway is I'd use it sometimes.
2: Yeah, I'm curious. I could see maybe like for like one of my folks' machine. You know, obviously I could set one of those up myself with Nix and have it very similar. But, you know, you only have so much admin time with some of those machines. And if you could just, you know, oh, here's the thing. Snowflake's a good base. I can make a couple of tweaks programmatically on top. That could be nice. I don't know if it's not quite ready there yet. I think it's still quite new, but could get there pretty quick.
1: You know, I'm quite tempted to keep using this. I didn't run into any like game changer alpha breaking, you know, changes. I don't think either of you did either. But man, this solves a problem that I've been looking for ever since we started discovering NixOS. The kind of just set it up and it's good to go, and you can use your old paradigms to install software via GUI if you want, and then learn it as you go. That's really approachable. And like I said, a NixOS that's nice and easy for my folks or for little appliance machines here and there, tempting. So yeah, I think I might keep this in my back pocket.
0: I'm going to give it a recommend. I like the aesthetic of the project as well. I think they've got a good look going. And I'm encouraged by what feels like a bit of a, I don't know, like a Nix ecosystem between the tooling, these Rust apps that Wes mentioned, and others that are kind of all coming together to form like a Nix union.
1: What I was thinking about, too, is I feel like this might be a project to look at as some best practices as well. I don't know if anyone has any opinions on how they're implementing some of these features, and I'd be interested to hear what the community thinks of that. But if you're learning NixOS, just having a peek under the sheets here of what's going on is, I think, maybe kind of a neat way to learn this as well. So I was looking at it from that perspective.
3: And now it is time for Le Boost.
0: So if you've been wondering, how are we going to take the boost and then book a place to stay or get gasoline in our vehicles? Well, that's been a problem that we've solved using various tools over the years in different ways. But I have a solution that really, really worked for us, and I wanted to tell you guys about it. And this is not a paid sponsorship. This is I am a customer, and I did make I did contact them and get an affiliate link because I liked them. They're called The Bitcoin Company. And it is a really deep library of gift certificates and online services that you can purchase with sats over Lightning or on-chain. And there's a lot of ways to solve this problem, like to spend your sats. But I don't know if I like all these different companies out there, but I like The Bitcoin Company. First of all, it's important to me, they do support Lightning. Anybody that's boosted into the shows know once you're on Lightning, it's nice to just stay on the Lightning network. It's cheap, it's fast, it's magic. That's actually how I came across The Bitcoin Company, because I wanted, when we're on the road, I wanted to be able to buy these things using Lightning and not have to wait for on-chain confirmations. And so they have this huge, huge library, which is where I ended up getting our Airbnb gift cards. And after that, I contacted them about our trip and just said, hey, I just want you to know we're a Linux podcast supported by Boost. And we're doing this road trip, and you know we're going to be using your company services to do that. And Justin wrote back to me, get this. He's a Fedora using, Graphene OS loving, subscriber to the value for value economics guy. And so we got in, you can imagine, a very nerdy conversation. 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
2: Oh, that's neat.
0: So we'll put it in there. 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We'll have a link in the show notes. They got a web app. That's what I use. They got a mobile app too. And Wes, they got an API.
2: Ooh.
0: Yeah, I think that'd be fun. 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
2: Yeah.
0: Like through the API. 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And I like them a lot. So that's the mechanism we'll be using on our road trip. That's why it's nice to get that kickback, because it'll help go towards the gas purchases and whatnot. And also something else I want to mention, I'll be mentioning for a couple more episodes. If you're looking for an easy way to move your on-chain sats into Lightning, we've got Bolts.exchange. It's pretty great. We've used it before.
2: Yeah, quick, easy to use.
0: So smooth. It's really impressive how good all this stuff's getting too. Thank you, everybody who does boost. And let's start with the boost, gentlemen. Let's get into it. Let me load up my things over here, because this one's a big one. It's coming in. Deleted boosts in across two boosts with 1 million sats. Hey, rich
2: lobster. Like a quadruple baller boost? I don't even know.
0: Talk about moving the needle. Really, really appreciate that. Using Fountain and, here we go. I like, you know, Deleted shows up with the sats when he drops the challenges. You know, I respect that. And it also makes it hard for us not to take it quite seriously. Yeah. He writes, I've got a new challenge for the LUP team, if you're up for it. Binary free month.
2: Oh, no.
1: Oh, yeah.
0: Make it a month without downloading or installing any compiled apps or OS, excluding firmwares and the drivers, you know, or any blobs. Everything comes from source. Set up your own server to compile your OS, updates and apps, and compile it on your own computer. OS ISOs can only be used to bootstrap.
1: Are we finally doing Gentoo? Is that what this is?
0: Well, I'm trying to think through the mechanisms of this a little bit. You could really do this with almost any distro, although Gentoo and Nix are kind of, you could do it by default.
2: Yeah, but they make it easier probably.
0: Yeah. I mean, we could do one build. Okay, I'm wondering, could we do one build server, like on Linode?
1: Oh.
2: I'd share.
0: So like if I build a package, does that count?
2: Or do we have to do it independently?
0: Could you pull down my binary?
2: And should we do Linux from scratch?
0: Oh, God, Wes. It's not a 2 or 5 million sat boost. Okay, come on.
2: Yeah, you're right.
0: I'm kidding. No, I'm very grateful. We'll talk about this more. We're putting it on the board, Deleted. Also, I'd love to know the audience's ideas if you want to jump in on this idea, how we could make this fun. Binary free month. I think we'd each have to build. We couldn't share binaries. Yeah. So that's probably cheating.
2: We have to each pay the cost.
0: Yeah. Wow. Wow. That's one. He also sent in a boost to say, have a great show. That's okay.
2: Yeah, that was a live boost today.
0: Oh, wow. Really?
2: Uh-huh.
0: Deleted. That's also, wow, that's just so great. Thank you. Talk about coming in just under the wire.
1: I'm curious what we would gain from this challenge, because I know 32-bit challenge, we had some ideas about what we would learn, which is, you know, is it still viable, etc. But what is it about this that we would, you know, what are the takeaways we would try to reach for here?
0: I think one thing you'd probably immediately start to appreciate is how much build time these things take and how much of a lift the package maintainers are doing. But I wonder, I feel like if I were building these, why not try to optimize for the best build possible, ooh, right? Like if you're going to spend the time to compile your own software, throw some flags in there. Right?
2: Okay.
0: Throw a flag in there. I don't know. Just throw a flag in there. What's the big deal?
2: Yeah, why am I building for this ancient architecture? Yeah. Why I got this fancy CPU?
0: So there's something to that. That could be the other challenge. The other area that I think would be really interesting is maybe on my ARM64 install on the M1 Max. That could be an interesting angle.
2: Yeah.
0: That's a whole other area where you really need a lot more. And, you know, maybe it'd be okay. Maybe it wouldn't be so bad. The wheels are already turned and deleted. Thank you very much for that generous boost. I really appreciate that. And, we're going to start thinking about it.
2: Indeed. Listener Jeff comes in with 133,456 sets.
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5: We're going to have to go right to ludicrous speed.
0: Nice. Thank you, Jeff. Thank you. From the podcast index.
2: With 1, 2, 3, 4, 5, 6 sets. And the first one, finally got some sets into Albie with bolts. Now I get to help you guys to scale. And that's just so sweet.
1: Aw,
0: right on. And Jeff, you're going to join us at scale, right? You're going to be there. You're going to make it.
6: That's the plan.
0: Yeah.
2: Oh, look at you live boosting too with another 10,000 sets. We can boost live now? Had to test this. Double giraffe.
0: Nice. Double giraffe. Thank you, sir.
1: No, Joe's came in with 77,840 sats from Podverse.
7: I hoard that which your kind covet.
1: They say scale up and a zip code boost. I won't see you in California, but I hope to get to meet you in Texas.
0: Oh, that'd be great.
2: Yeah, Texas, see you there. Fest. Heck yes.
0: Zip code boost. Uh-oh, Wes.
2: 77840. Looks like a zip code in College Station, Texas.
0: Hello, College Station, Texas.
2: Which is sort of halfway between Austin and Houston, except then also north a bit.
0: Yeah, Texas is big.
2: Yeah. Yeah.
0: So, yeah. Gives you a vague idea, but you're still...
2: There's a lot of space.
0: 5 hours probably between. Yeah. Yeah. No, Joe, nice to hear from you. Thank you very much. I'm curious to know what you think about Podverse. Eric D comes in with 50,000 sats. He's using the podcast index. He writes, my goal for 2024 is to boost this show at least once a month, a kind of value for value membership.
1: Wow. All right. Thank you.
2: Well, thanks, Eric. Sir.
0: Says, I didn't participate in the 32-bit challenge. However, I did work on a Linux project of my own. I have a 2019 era 15-inch MacBook Pro. It's my old work laptop, but it's still a pretty good laptop by today's standards. I wondered if I could install something from Linux on it. After some research, I found T2 Linux at t2linux.org. They have built pre-ISOs for various distros that have the T2 Mac drivers built in. Oh.
1: Wow.
0: Eric, that's huge. He goes on to say, I've tried their NixOS ISO, but it wouldn't boot.
2: Well, good try.
0: But the Ubuntu 2310 ISO did. So now I'm running Ubuntu 2310 on a MacBook Pro, and even the touch bar works. The only issue is Suspend doesn't work. But I'm okay with that. Cheers.
2: Wow. That is a wonderful success story.
0: That's a great boots on the ground report too, Eric. That's a valuable boost and a valuable bit of insight. And we will try to put a link to T2. That's the number 2 Linux. .org in the show notes.
2: Hybrid sarcasm boosts in with 42,000 zats.
8: The answer to the ultimate question.
2: Question. Why didn't the skeleton cross the road?
0: Because he wasn't... No, I don't know why.
2: He didn't have the guts.
0: Oh. Sarcasm. Good one. Thank you very much for the boost. Appreciate you.
1: McLang came in with 32,768 Satoshis.
9: Coming in hot with the boost.
1: It was great to hear you talking with Kent Overstreet in episode 545. I can't wait to start using BcacheFS when it lands on my system and to check how using it compares to ZFS. By the way, what a coincidence that a letter from Hans Reiser got published just the other week. Have you checked it out? It's a good read, I think.
0: We talked about it a little bit in our members feed today. We kind of went through some of the points. It was a very fascinating read. I think we should try to put a link in the actual publisher if we can, if people want to check it out.
1: McLang continues, as for your question about EXT4, Extended 4, I think there are better options available in almost every case. I use it almost rarely if I set up a default Ubuntu for my family, for instance. Otherwise, it's either ButterFS, ZFS, or, well, ZFS all the way.
0: Good for you. McLang, I know exactly how you like it. It's why anything less, right? Would you want anything less for your friends and family? Max Power comes in with 30,345 sats using Fountain. Hey, guys, I love the show. I've been listening to JB for almost 10 years.
1: Wow.
0: Wow. Last week, I heard a zip code boost from my state, and I figured I should do the same for my boost. So the first two numbers are letters, and the last three numbers are Unicode characters.
2: Oh, gosh.
0: Then disregard all the shenanigans and just use the five numbers and get my zip code.
2: Okay, that's a little easy.
1: Oh, brilliant.
2: Okay, so 30345. That's a postal code in DeKalb County, Georgia.
0: Hello, Georgia.
2: With cities like Chamblee and Tucker.
0: Oh, that sounds nice. Sounds nice down there. Thanks, Max Power. Thank you for listening for so long. That's amazing. That's very 10 years. How many people out there at the 10-year mark passed? That's
2: wow.
0: Ian clearly comes in with a row of McDucks, 22,222 sats, using the verse.
6: Things are looking up for old McDuck.
0: Looking forward to your NixCon North America coverage. Cheers and thanks for all the great shows. Thank you, Ian. Thank you very much.
1: Also, I see some emoji in there. Snowflake, globe, and up. Any guesses?
0: I'm thinking NixOS takes over the world.
1: Ooh, I like that.
2: Seems right. Ryan Boosin with 12,345 satoshis.
10: So the combination is 1, 2, 3, 4, 5. That's the stupidest combination I ever heard in my life.
2: Coming in via Castomatic, Ryan just says, scale.
11: 8 lanes of shimmering cement running from here to Pasadena.
0: Well, thank you, Ryan. Appreciate that.
1: Now, Todd, who's from Northern VA, sent in a row of sticks, 11,111 satoshis. Anyone else cringe every time they hear the name Bcash FS? The name collides with Bitcoin Cash, aka Bcash, which is an altcoin that forked from Bitcoin during the block size wars at around 2017. Unsurprisingly, Bcash doesn't have the highest reputation within the Bitcoin community.
0: Blah, I don't like that association. Gross. I hadn't thought of that. No, because I think, you know, a Bcash and all of that, it's the B-tree, all of that's such a established file system lingo that I hadn't really made that connection. Let's not make that connection. That's not. Todd, I don't want to make it, but that's a good point. What if we called it the, do you got another name for Bcash? Like, is there another way to pronounce Bcash? Like,
2: Bcache?
0: Bcache. Bcashery.
2: Yeah, we need you to come up with one of your.
0: Yeah, really. See, if I was going to look at it the first time, I'd say it's Bcash FS. Bcash FS. No, because if I could.
1: Bcatchy.
0: Bcatchy FS. That's good. Bcatchy FS. Maybe one of those will stick. Gene Bean comes in with a whole flock of ducks. He writes, I wanted to do a 32-bit challenge, but I need to replace a drive in a little netbook that I had. Here's hoping the plan isn't lost to procrastination.
2: We know how that goes.
0: He did enjoy the file system stuff. He says, I'm looking forward to when you all decide it's time to migrate from ZFS to Bcash FS and how you do it. Yeah, we're probably going to
1: Do it way too early too, right?
0: Yeah. Oh, Gene Bean says, y'all weren't the only Yellow Dog Linux users. I had a little bitty iBook G3, and he loved putting Linux on there. MacOnLinux.net, they still have the best logo ever. MacOnLinux.net.
2: Okay, yeah, that logo is pretty great.
0: Oh, it's like a little penguin. Oh, you can't see it on the stream, but it's a little penguin that's hugging an apple. Yeah, it's pretty adorable. That's pretty adorable, Gene. That's pretty adorable. He says, extended 4 just works. It's rock solid. That said, so long as there is something that doesn't require a science degree to administer, well, he might be down for it. He says, I absolutely think it's time to get a replacement. That's very reasonable. I think I came across as like, rah, rip it out.
2: Yeah.
0: It's not so much that. I would like consensus that we're going to move into a direction.
2: Right. I mean, it's nice that we got it. You know, it takes time. It'll take even more time to get, you know, trusted and into production in many places. And but we gotta start that journey sometime. Former Gen 2er comes in with 5,432 sats via Fountain. About Extended 4, back in 2006, I heard claims by people I respected that XFS was indestructible by power outages or by bad USB cables. Well, I switched to XFS back then, and I never looked back. Using EXT4 nowadays feels super old, and I'm quote-unquote taking a risk with ButterFS on my Silverblue daily driver. I'm still sufficiently comfortable with XFS on LVM and MD RAID, RAID 10 if needed, but I'm dying to trade this triad for Bcash FS. MD RAID does a very smart RAID 10 with odd-numbered drives. I hope Bcash FS will too.
0: Mm. Yeah, former Gentour, I agree with you on that XFS on LVM stack being pretty solid. That's what I'm using on my old workstation from upstairs, also about a 2017 era build, and I've got, I want to say, four discs in what I call my scary raid, using LVM and XFS just to stripe them all together so I could have as fast as possible on spinning large spinning Rust. And it feels like that would be a perfect swap over to Bcache FS one day. But in the meantime, as much as we talk about ButterFS and ZFS, I've been using XFS on that array forever, and it has been absolutely solid. And I have moved it. The other nice thing about XFS, I mean, at least

0: we go, and move several of our neighbors off of their cable connection to their 5G home service. It's not as good. I mean, it's, you know, it's just not as good as a wired connection, but it's like $30 less a month.
1: Wow.
0: Even though I think they just raised the rates. And they have no idea. None of these users have any idea. They just move.
1: What they've switched, right?
0: Yeah. Yeah. They've just moved from a copper line to a cellular connection. But for them, it works. And I think T-Mobile does optimizations on the network that I would prefer they don't do them, but I think they generally do work for most users. I mean, her use case is when I load up the streaming service, does it work? Or my other neighbor, like, they just want Zoom to work. Yeah. That's what they use the internet for. And I'm like, so is it okay? Yeah, it's been fine.
1: I suppose it's simpler from a admin standpoint too, right? Like the thing doesn't work. You just get like a new router, LTE box, and there's no wires to check or mess with.
0: It seriously, it's got one cord.
1: Right.
0: It's got the power cord, and then it does the Wi-Fi and the LTE from one little cylinder thing. And one neighbor that's on the other end of the block, he's working from home now, and he's working from home all day long off this thing. So it's, you're right, man. It is definitely getting blurred. I don't think they have any concept of the difference between Wi-Fi and LTE pod, but thank you for the boost. Karen Bug comes in with 1, 2, 3, 4, 5 sets.
2: 1, 2, 3, 4, 5?
3: Yes.
2: That's amazing. I've got the same combination on my luggage.
0: No message, but we still appreciate the support.
1: Eponymous Moose comes in with 11,900 sets via Podverse. First boost here, I usually stream.
0: Hey, I like that name too. It's good. It's got me going.
1: But wanted to share some old hardware glory.
0: All right.
1: First Linux install was RH9 just before Fedora Core 1.
0: I remember.
1: Overwrote entire Windows installs, burned CDRs to backup files. Still surprised when sound works in a fresh install. That was too easy, so switched to Gentoo. Only had the one computer, though, of course, so I printed the install guide and used Lynx 2 to pinch the command line browser.
0: Yep.
1: A few years later in grad school, I borked my Gentoo install hard enough to need a full redo.
0: Yeah, sure.
1: But the CD-ROM drive in my office computer was broken, so I tried to find a distro that could fit on a 3.5-inch floppy. I think they existed, but no luck, so I swapped the drive with another in the office. Thanks for LUP, self-hosted, and making it feel less crazy to care about privacy.
0: You bet, Moose. You know, I've definitely been in that situation where the CD-ROM drive was generally what I would do, right, is I would end up disconnecting the CD-ROM drive because I'd want another disk inevitably.
1: Uh-huh.
0: And then I would sometime need the CD-ROM, so I'd always try to concoct some sort of like network CD-ROM solution.
1: Yes.
0: Yeah, it's never really worked very well. But yeah, that's definitely a thing. Thank you, everybody who boosted in. That was a great batch. And we have a few that were under the 2,000 sat cutoff, but we still read all of them and put them in our show notes. It was 18 boosts total. And brace yourselves, because we've had another banger, you all. We need like a whole new set of sound effects here. But we have, once again, made incredible progress towards our goal to get to scale. We raised, across 18 boosts, 1,456,367 sats.
4: Woo. Winamp. It really whips the llama's ass.
1: From 18 boosters across 24 boosts.
0: Yeah, that's really incredible. And so let's run the totals on that, because we're trying to run 8 million. Now, we're taking these sats and we're putting them right towards our goal to go to scale, which is a little scary, but it's what we're committed to and we're doing it. And it seemed ridiculous when we started, but I feel like we're getting real close, Wes. Have you tabulated
1: the most recent update? Yes. Well, the total raise so far is 110%.
5: Nice.
1: 8,780,918 sats.
0: That's incredible.
1: Wow.
0: Thank you, everyone. And I've already booked the Airbnb. Actually, we've booked a couple of them. We've booked an Airbnb while we're in Pasadena, and we booked an Airbnb on the way down and one on the way back up. And that was really nice, because we needed to lock that in kind of sooner than later, because I guess like flights and maybe hotels, the closer you get, the Airbnb prices go up, because they were higher than when we looked the first time. And so what we had budgeted for wasn't quite enough. And so the fact that we went over a little bit kind of makes up for the fact that the Airbnb expenses turned out to be just a bit more than we were planning for. But it's all kind of working out. It's extremely, extremely grateful, everybody. And it's all going to scale. We would still absolutely take those sats to help us get there, because the costs can come up surprisingly. And also,

0: So, you know, we can put some of that towards the actual production of the show now because we've been really focused on scale. And this is all set. I have this in a, I've put this already aside in a wallet, and we're using that to book those things, and we're going to have it on the trip down there. We'll be loaded up and ready to go, and really, it's kind of amazing. Thank you, everybody who also streams Sats to help us get to this goal. We really appreciate that as well. We see you out there, and it's neat from us. It's neat for us from a like a user experience standpoint because we get to pull these up in real time and see them coming in.
1: Yeah, look, Forward Humor's out there streaming just earlier today.
0: Yeah, you can see it right there. Hey there, Forward Humor. Thanks for streaming in. Appreciate you. Thank you, everybody who boosted in, and thank you, everybody who helped contribute to our goal to get to scale and NixCon North America. We can't wait to bring you that coverage. And as a thank you, we have two great picks this week because they're both of a theme. And I'm going to encourage you to tune into next week's episode because we're going to talk about an application you can deploy on your Linux system that is a life changer. This week, we're focusing on the music. Would you like to listen to your Spotify's or your Apple Music, but you don't want to use a crappy Electron app or their damn web service?
1: Wait, that's even possible?
0: It is. We've got, I guess, Spotube, which is an open source client that doesn't require premium on Spotify, doesn't use Electron, and it's available both on the desktop and on Android. Spotube. We'll have a link to that in the show notes. And on the Apple Music side, Cider, Cider. This is available also as a flat pack. And I think maybe an Android app. But again, this is a cross-platform Apple Music experience. This one is Electron, but it's I've never really noticed. I've actually not noticed.
1: Claims to have been written from scratch with performance in mind.
0: Definitely.
1: So.
0: I mean, it kind of seems like it performs better than the native Apple Music client.
1: I guess that's the test, right?
0: So this is nice if you, like for me, I have the Apple One subscription for the family that's still all on iPhones. So Apple Music's just bundled in with that. So I don't want to pay for Spotify and Apple Music. But the Apple Music experience sucks on Linux until Cider came around. And now you can have a better Spotify experience, too, if you still do that. So we'll have links to that in the show notes. Those are two great finds. Do remember, we want your boost. We still want to raise funds for the show production. It is sort of a lean and mean ad winter right now. And your support is more critical than ever. If you'd like to send in a birthday boost, for no specific reason, 42,000 sats could be, you know, the perfect amount for a birthday boost. I don't know why 42, but there it is. And we'll read those on the air next week. And then join us live if you'd like. The Mumble Room's always great. I'll give a low-key plug here, too, for that Mumble Room. They've always been hanging out with us. Just great solid companions on the live stream. 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And that conversation gets captured and delivered to our members at UnpluggedCord.com who support this show. 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So
1: yeah, sometimes we have to start the show over, so you get like, you know, take one and take two.
0: That would never happen. What are you talking about? That could never. 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
0: Maybe. I mean, it always comes out in the RSS feed.
1: It is the same station. So
0: that's true.
1: Yeah, which we call an RSS feed.
0: And if you're on that feed, the live time doesn't really matter at all. So it's not even really worth mentioning. Just probably should stop talking about it right now. I don't know why we talk about it at all. I think I'm going to stop. From this moment forward, right now, I'm not talking about the live stream anymore over jblive.tv, which will probably not be on Sunday next week. I'm not going to talk about it anymore. It's because we got the RSS feed at linuxunplugged.com/RSS. Could be getting some fancy features soon, too. Thanks so much for joining us on this week's episode of the Unplugged program. It is your Linux Tuesday, and we'll see you right back here next

0: 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Time-appropriate greetings, indeed, to one and all. This is The Launch. My name is Chris.
1: And I'm Angela.
0: Hello, Angela. Hello. We're going to warm everybody up with a good launch this week. We've got stories. You've got stories.
1: Mm-hmm.
0: You've got surprises I don't even know about.
1: Yeah, you don't.
0: I don't. So just a few things everyone needs to know before we get going. This here podcast is live on a Tuesday at 11:30 a.m. Pacific, 2:30 p.m. Eastern, and 7:30 p.m. UTC at jblive.tv or in your podcast app of choice. I say that because it's going to become more important than ever soon. It releases for download Wednesday morning. I invite everyone to join us. We've got the Mumble Room open. I'd love to hear from our members as well. We'll have a live open mic before and after every single show. We'd love to have you in there. Get a direct line to us. And we have an always going chat room, the Launch HQ, which is linked at the top of our website at Winkly. It's not bad. We should register that. Winkly Launch. The Weekly Launch .rocks. That's where you can find links, past episodes, chat room. And I think, even if we're live, I wonder, does it show if we're live right now over there if you go to Weekly Launch? Because I want to get that going. Yeah, it does. Look at that. It shows if we're live right now. That's great. So even if we're a live show, you can just go over to the Weekly Launch and hit play. Be like, hey, it's Tuesday. Are they recording right now? I'll go over to Weekly Launch Dot Rocks. Listen in. Okay, Angers. So I've been waiting. We just have a line in the doc that says Ange has something to talk about. And I really have no idea. If I were going to guess, food related? I don't know why. I just feel food related.
1: Oh, you know, it was supposed to be food related, but it's not.
0: Okay.
1: We'll save that for another day because right. I can go on that for a long time.
0: Okay.
1: No, so I had an audition yesterday.
0: Ooh.
1: Yeah.
0: Audition for what?
1: For at the moment, a voice role in a Star Trek short film.
0: No way.
1: Mm-hmm.
0: That's so great.
1: Yeah.
0: Do you have an idea of what the role is?
1: Yes, I am. I can't remember the title.
0: Okay.
1: But the commander of the Horizon.
0: Okay.
1: Ship.
0: I can tell what era of Star Trek it is just from the universe, if that, or from the uniform, if that uniform is accurate.
1: Well, it's a uniform. I don't know if the uniforms are really necessarily consistent, but I was sent a couple different links of uniforms that I could get if I wanted to do a video role.
0: Oh.
1: Right.
0: Yeah.
1: With the green
0: so they have
1: screen.
0: Like a place you can buy Star Trek uniforms?
1: Mm-hmm.
0: What?
1: Yeah.
0: That's not bad for a whole uniform, $130.
1: This
0: would be like the DS9 and Star Trek First Contact style for Star Trek fans out there where they revamp them. They look good. I like those ones. Yeah. Oh, they even have the undershirt tunic kind of like thing, whatever you call that, like a, I don't know, a jacket.
1: A vest.
0: Yeah. A vest. Yeah.
1: Yeah. So those were the three options in range of cost. And
0: oh,
1: yeah.
0: My God. That's so cool.
1: I'm excited. I think I could really, I feel like during the audition, I channeled my Janeway.
0: Do you know? Oh, yeah. Good. Do you know one of the lines? Do you remember one of the lines?
1: Oh, gosh. No.
0: Oh.
1: Okay.
0: I want to hear it.
1: So it hasn't been written yet.
0: Oh, okay.
1: So I read other things.
0: Mm-hmm, mm-hmm. Oh, good. Went and found some Star Trek quotes or something?
1: Well, they were provided to me by the person who, by the way, is Samuel Cockings. He is a faux show fan.
0: Oh, no way.
1: Yeah, he was one of the younger ones with Admiral Murphy, and I can't remember the other one right at the moment. But anyway,
0: great.
1: Yeah, he has moved on to be a Star Trek film producer, writer, all the things. And so, yep. That is upcoming.
0: I want to hear a line.
1: Okay. Yeah, I'm looking for it right now. Oh, you know what? It was in, it is forever locked in the Zoom chat.
0: Oh, okay.
1: Yeah. I thought it was in my messages with him, but it's not.
0: Oh, that's fair.
1: I'm sorry.
0: That's all right. Maybe one day. Maybe, you know, I could think of a few, you know.
1: Mm-hmm.
0: Well, I have a Janeway line. Like, this is my favorite Janeway line.
2: There's coffee in that nebula.
0: Isn't that great?
1: That's so random.
0: I know. Yeah, that's early season for you.
1: There's coffee in that nebula.
0: Well, that's pretty exciting. So when do you hear? Like, when do you get to know more?
1: Well, I just need to ask you a couple questions, and then I'm going to get back to him today. So I think he's going to start writing it next week.
0: Okay.
1: And depending on whether I do just voice or video, or voice and video, it'll be like a 3-episode span. Mm-hmm.
0: So I have so many questions about how you would you would shoot the video, but they would use it. Like you would like set up a camera.
1: Yeah.
0: Wow.
1: Yeah. I can send you a link to the production so that you can see.
0: You said you had a question for me.
1: Yeah. Mm. But off air.
0: Oh, yeah. Okay. All right. Yeah. I'd like to know more. Like how, you know, I wonder if there's a way they could replace your background too. I mean, you know, there's all kinds of technology available now.
1: Mm-hmm.
0: That's pretty neat. Okay, well, stay tuned and find out more, I suppose. Mm-hmm. So this week also was rough for the folks that have the desk jobs. I heard multiple complaints about a Microsoft Teams outage this week. And then also, sounds like there was a pretty significant Slack outage.
1: There was.
0: Hit you.
1: Yeah, which is crazy. So my whole job doesn't necessarily rely on Slack, or so I thought, right? Like, it reminds me of in the past when email was down, like nobody could work, mm-hmm, right? But but now it's Slack. And so I did some things that I could do, but I wasn't motivated because I couldn't connect with anybody at work. I couldn't reference conversations that we had had. And unless I missed them responding to a conversation, then I could search my email for it, I guess, because I have Slack sending me, you know, missed messages. But so then I'm like, okay, well, then I'll just email. Except the draft of what I needed to email was in my Slack. In a message to myself. So,
0: you know,
1: like, yeah, I have so much message to myself. So later in the day when it finally came back online, I told my boss, like, hey, somebody needs to look into this. We are way too dependent on Slack.
0: Yeah, it's funny how those things, you're so right. And maybe we'll get into this later in the episode. Email was this critical business communications tool. And if it was down, I would have clients just absolutely erupting on the phone, like big business deals. And you're right, now it's Slack. And there's nothing for your local IT to do.
1: Mm-mm.
0: And it's everybody.
1: I mean, thankfully, they emailed the whole company to be like, hey, we're aware. And hey, it's resolved.
0: Yeah, but during the business day is rough.
1: Mm-hmm.
0: I didn't even notice it. I don't use Slack as probably as heavily, but we're really dependent as a culture now on all of these cloud services.
1: Mm-hmm.
0: And as a business, there's real economic impacts when giant percentages of the businesses just go offline. I really feel like a business should seriously consider running their own internal communications. I know it's a lift, but there are solutions out there like Mattermost or others like Matrix or whatnot that are Slack equivalents and Slack adjacents that are not, you know, not necessarily that difficult to run if you're only talking like 1,000 people or something.
1: Right.
0: They get more tricky when you're talking tens of thousands of people. But and then, you know, your reoccurring cost is just the cost to run the infrastructure and not the Slack, which is ridiculously expensive. It's like, was it at $12 a person or something like that?
1: I don't even know.
0: Yeah. Yeah, that's just bad. But we thought today we'd share some stories on the show because before we did Jupiter Broadcasting, we actually did a lot of IT consulting services in various forms. And you've heard me maybe make reference to that from time to time, but we've never really kind of laid it out there. And I was trying to think of how to really kind of frame the story because ultimately what ends up happening is Angela and I end up working for the same IT services company. And boy, do we have stories from that. But I think it kind of goes back to a company I was working for that no longer exists. And they were called Dream Dinners. And maybe Dinners Ready is still around?
1: I don't think so. I think Dream Dinners is still around, just only
0: something
1: a couple.
0: Else. Oh, okay. Oh, yeah, they were trying to franchise. This is before you had your boxed food services that you could go online and get a month's worth of or a week's worth of food delivered to you in a box. Before that idea, there was Dream Dinners. It was a similar concept, different in execution. You go online once a month, and you order your dinners for the whole month. And they have a bunch of different options, like a menu. You pick the ones you want, and then you arrive at one of their facilities and assemble. The benefit is you could assemble to taste, and everything gets assembled at once. The downside is you need to go find an hour or two in your busy week, which you're trying to save time by having these dinners pre-made, but yet you also have to clear like an hour or two during your weekday to go make the dinners. It was initially pretty successful, but then they decided to really get serious. They needed to emulate a much larger company, and the company they decided to emulate was Starbucks. And so they hired one of the fired Starbucks CEO back in the day, and this gal decided we needed to run an efficiency audit on the entire company. And she zeroed in on the fact that the IT manager, my boss at the time, who was great, she zeroed in on the fact that that gal really didn't have any credentialed experience. I mean, she'd been running the IT from the beginning of the company, but she didn't have any credentialed experience. And if we're going to become Starbucks, we need to bring in a heavy hitter chief technology officer. So let's go hire somebody that just got laid off from Boeing. And they brought in a Boeing IT manager who had worked at Boeing his entire life. And no disrespect to folks at Boeing, but to us at the time in the wider IT industry, these folks were sort of frowned upon because they basically just knew one vertical, and they knew that vertical extremely well, and they didn't know anything outside that vertical if they came from Boeing. And this guy just seemed to like prove the stereotype. First thing he wanted to do, because reasons, even though everything was working like a top, he wanted to rip out all the Linux systems. He wanted to rewrite from PHP to what was called Active Server Pages, ASP at the time. And he wanted to go from a fully integrated Samba authentication mail system with spam screening and all of that to Active Directory and Exchange. And he wanted to quadruple the number of servers we needed to do all of this. Okay, whatever, you know, fine. I don't really like it, but he's the boss. But then he started to turn out to be a real dick. I would get in like 7:30 a.m., so that way I would get in just before the rest of the users, and so would my coworker Josh. He'd get in a little bit later. And what we would do is we would stagger. I'd get the morning crew, people having issues in the morning, even though it wasn't technically my job because I was server guy, but I would take the bulk of it in the morning, and then he would stay till about 5:30, and he would catch the folks wrapping up for the night having problems. And that was our little system. So we always had coverage. We're always there. So 4 o'clock comes around. I'm like wrapping up for the day. 4:30, it's time for me to leave. And I'm going out the back, and the boss, I'm going down the stairs, and the new boss is coming up the stairs. It's like a scene from a movie about a bad boss. He puts his hand on my chest, and he stops me, and he says, "You know, I notice who stays late and who leaves early, and I consider that." And I'm like, thinking, like, I didn't say anything to him. I'm just like, okay, you know, that's all I said. Of course, the moment I walk out there, I'm like, I'm leaving this place. This is done. That was it. That was the moment. I'm like, I just quit in my head. But he got in like at 8:30, 9 o'clock. So right. He never knew I was there early.
1: Yeah.
0: He just saw me leaving late. And that, oh, man, the guy was a total jerk. And now the company's, you know, pretty much collapsed in on itself. Their IT infrastructure migration never finished. And it was just sort of a hot mess. But it was at that moment I was like, I am done working for companies. I want to go do IT consulting and bop around for a bit, but I didn't know what the hell I was doing. But my mom happened to know somebody in the business, and she made a connection for me, and I start doing an interview, and it starts going pretty well. And I get hired initially to do a lot of their clients that either have some Linux systems, some Windows, and some Mac, like a lot of the mixed network systems was what I was brought on to do, and then sort of moved more into infrastructure for clients. And the company, should we give the name out?
1: I don't know. Yeah, I was wondering if you were going to.
0: I mean, they're still around. They're still we have no ill will. True North, ITG, they're still going today. They were growing like crazy back in the day. I mean, like, you know how a new company kind of like hits the right market fit, and all of a sudden they got to like increase office space. They got to staff up, and they needed somebody to come in and help run the back office stuff. And I said, hey, I think I know somebody.
3: Hey, look, everybody. It's Angela Fisher.
0: So what was it, like 6-ish, maybe 8 months I'd been working there?
1: Yeah.
0: And what was your title at the time? Was it, do you remember? Was it operations officer? Was it, I can't.
1: That is a good question.
0: We had so many things we needed fixed, right? Because we had inbound support calls. We had client billing that needed to be sorted out. There was, you know, sales proposals that we were putting together and sending out to clients and then tracking if they engaged. Like, there was so much inbound. That's what I remember.
1: Yeah, I'm pretty sure I was hired on as, oh gosh, it wasn't an operations manager, but after a couple months, I was promoted operations manager. And that's because I came in like a boss. I came in and basically they were paying their CPA to invoice clients.
0: Yeah, right.
1: And she was doing it not on a schedule, whenever she wanted.
0: Charging her full rate.
1: Lacking detail, like for the clients. And there was like over 100,000 in accounts receivable. So I came in and I collected that. And I have a knack for optimizing software. So I connected their, let's see, what was it? The ticketing system to QuickBooks to have the detail actually come over to QuickBooks and fill in the invoices.
0: Which was big because clients were receiving bills and not really clear what they were getting billed for.
1: Not at all. Yeah. And once I got it connected, I was able to like redo the invoices that she had previously done. And that's why they paid. They're like, oh, right. Yeah, I do remember that, you know. So it was really cool. It was a good experience. And I also was like first level tech support. You know?
0: Yeah. Oh, yeah. Definitely. Like, if you're picking up the call, mm-hmm. you would have to do a lot of like the first level screening stuff, which is always because I remember for a little while we was like a 3-room office and you could hear the phone ring, and so you could hear you pick up and you'd listen. Okay, she's got it. All right, she's got it. We can keep going.
1: Yep. Yeah. But basically, we had like what 4 or 5 of you guys that you were all assigned your own clients and would go to them regularly and. You know, it was really the start. We were converting from time and materials to this subscription system where you pay a flat rate monthly and you get this many hours and then whatever's over that gets billed.
0: And that actually worked kind of nice because it meant, all right, well, every Thursday I show up at this client and I'm here from, 11 a.m. to 1 p.m. or whatever it would be. And it also meant that you had a way to make just maintaining security updates. Remember, this is Windows servers back in the day, a lot of them. So there's a lot of that. It just meant making that stuff like actually financially sustainable for the IT company, too. It did mean, though, that clients felt like they had you, right? Because, hey, I'm paying you every single month.
1: Right.
0: Some of them were big checks.
1: Right.
0: And so it gave them this sense of privilege.
1: Mm-hmm.
0: And that you would be available immediately. And if you've got 5, 6, 7, 8, a dozen clients, you can't be available immediately for all of them.
1: Nope.
0: That's always a constant source of friction. But I think also one of the things that I discovered through that process is that I was actually pretty good at both the engineering, but the sales engineering too. So I'd start going and sitting on more of the sales calls. And I had to learn during that time, I'd never had to do this. I had to learn how to like write a proposal to a client on like what you need to do. Here's the cost. Here's the work breakdown. Here's the time breakdown. Never really had to do that kind of stuff before. That kind of stuff I hated at first, but now I'm really glad I had to go through it because it works. I use that skill set today, even like when dealing with sponsors.
1: Right. And, interestingly, this experience of working for the same company was like the crux of realizing that we could work together.
0: True.
1: Like you do the IT stuff, I do the back end office stuff. Like, mm-hmm. and that is how it continued after that. We even got to carpool together.
0: I was just thinking for a while we were carpooling, which makes sense, right?
1: Yeah.
0: Especially if it was a day where if I was going to stay in the office mm-hmm. all day, there was a couple of those.
1: Well, even if you didn't, I was staying in the office all day.
0: Yeah.
1: So,
0: yeah, I can still take the
1: car. Yeah. Except, when I rear-ended somebody on the freeway. And it was so dumb because Chris saw it. He knew exactly what was going to happen. And I don't know, I locked my brakes.
0: Yeah.
1: And I rear-ended a green Jetta.
0: And that was that the Civic? Was that or what car was it? Because I don't think it might not
1: have
0: been.
1: I never drove a Civic.
0: Or what,
1: it had
0: CRX
1: to be the TL.
0: Yeah. Okay. Well, oh, okay. I was just trying to think. I don't remember having anti-lock brakes or something. Like you just at the. It might have been raining too.
1: Yeah, I don't know, but gosh, it was so dumb. It was, and I did try to get off to the side, and then I did have to get off to the side after I hit him, and it sucked. I got out of the car with it still in drive.
0: Yeah, I mean, there's a lot going on. Also, didn't somebody from work pass us by?
1: Yes. Yeah. One of the owners saw us on the side of the freeway.
0: Yeah. Yeah. So that was a rough start of the day.
1: They knew we weren't going to make it to the team meeting on time that morning.
0: And from that day, we had to drive separate. No.
1: Yeah, right. Yeah, that was the end of carpooling right there.
0: There were times, where I was driving just crazy miles. Seattle, a lot of going down to Seattle from, up north and sitting in traffic a lot.
1: Yeah,
0: Chris hates
1: Seattle and Chris hates traffic.
0: Yeah.
1: So
0: basically those two things go together.
1: Yeah. And it definitely contributed to burnout. Like it's funny because you're not like actually actively doing anything, but it's such a dead. You could be doing something.
0: Yeah. It's like, okay, so I went down there and I billed for 3 hours and I drove for 2 hours at least.
1: Minimum.
0: Yeah.
1: Like it was a law firm. So, and they paid a decent amount, not obviously straight to you, but they were a high payer. But
0: I got all of the high payer problematic clients.
1: Yes, you did. All the neurosurgeons and ophthalmologists. And,
0: yes.
1: Yep.
0: And boy, are they particular. And, you know, I do, like you were saying earlier, I remember one time the Exchange email server went down for the law firm client. And it was something like a $3 or $5 million deal that one of the owners was working on. And he called me up and he starts screaming at me immediately. Like I say, you know, hello, this is Chris. And it just starts shouting. And somewhere in there, I hear like, you're responsible. If this $5 million deal doesn't go through, I'm holding you personally responsible. You get your ass down here and get this server online.
1: Jeez.
0: And I'm just like, you know, I don't need this.
1: Right.
0: I don't need this pressure. I don't. And this guy was a really high stress guy.
1: Yeah.
0: And so high functioning lawyer.
1: Yeah. So the high pressure of his clients and the commute and whatever, Chris was reaching burnout. And the company was doing pretty good considering I collected all that AR and then was invoicing regularly and the cash flow was really good. So they actually let me book a cruise. And yeah. Chris and I went on a cruise.
0: They paid for.
1: And it's funny because in our memories, or at least, I won't speak for you, but uh-huh. I'm pretty sure this has been a thing. We consider that our honeymoon.
0: It was much more of a honeymoon than the actual honeymoon. Yeah.
1: Yeah. Because yeah. we just went to Vegas, right? And yeah. It was like, what, a year after we got married
0: yeah.
1: That we went on this cruise. And it was so nice.
0: It was super nice.
1: We had never done anything like that before. And it was just really cool.
0: Mm-hmm. Yeah. It was true relaxation, pre-kids.
1: Yeah.
0: So there was like nothing to sort out with kids or worry about how things are going with the kids back home. It was just, here you go. Work's paying you to take some time off and they're paying for the trip. Thanks for the hard work, you two. And so, you know, we're flying to Florida. We're doing excursions. It was, we went on the beach that is the Corona beach that they shoot the Corona commercials on.
1: Yep. I was trying to remember the name of the beer. Yeah. The White Sand Beach.
0: Yep. Yeah. Which was great.
1: I got my hair braided.
0: Yeah.
1: Like, I don't think it's called a weave. I don't know what it's called, but like a bunch of tiny braids
0: yeah.
1: in a pattern.
0: It's the kind of thing that I don't think we would have ever spent the money on. I've thought about taking another cruise since, mm-hmm. but I don't know. You do a lot of eating.
1: Yes.
0: You know?
1: Yeah.
0: A lot of food. But it was very great. And I don't remember how long we ended up staying there. You know, but I definitely felt like it was a good boot camp for learning how to do a client services business, how to do the invoicing, all that kind of stuff. And it made it possible when I was ready to essentially spin off our own company and do that just with a handful of private clients.
1: Mm-hmm.
0: And then that worked really great because I was able to focus on some clients that were closer, which was so nice. Didn't have to go any further than, you know, Everett, which was 20, 40 minutes away, and then was able to transition them slowly as more sponsors came on board for Jupiter Broadcasting and could make kind of a move.
1: Right. So keep in mind, the timeline here is we were already, well, Chris was already podcasting. And in 2009, when I had Dylan, that's the day that we set up the green screen to start doing video. And let's see, it was about, Dylan was 9 months old. No, it was the end of that year. The end of 2009 is when I stopped working there. You had already stopped working there, I think. Can't remember. No, you outlasted me. I can't remember. Regardless, I became a stay-at-home mom. So we weren't full-time with Jupiter Broadcasting at all. We were in the early days of getting the video going. I think in 2009 is when we made it an official company because we had our first sponsor.
0: Or 08 might have been.
1: It might have been 08.
0: Yeah. Yeah.
1: Yeah.
0: It was really great, though, to be able to lean on the tech support and the learnings because all of that, like the worst stuff, like I had this dentist client. It's my only client that ever fired me. And I still think about it to this day. Like, so this stuff was, you know, there was some emotional investment. And this dentist, he's actually just down the street from you. And I go in there and he says, well, you're my third IT guy. I hold my IT company responsible or my IT support responsible and I have high expectations. I'm like, okay, fine. So do all my other clients, right?
1: Mm-hmm.
0: Like,
1: yeah, right?
0: No big deal. I don't recall before we'd even fully engaged, like we'd done the sales meeting. I think they'd probably signed the contract. I had maybe been out there once during the, because we would do this evaluation where I would go out and evaluate the systems and kind of give them a report when they first became a client. And about 2 days later, he called me up and said, you're fired. I was like, what?
1: Wow.
0: He was so angry because I think they were having an internet outage. Something was down. Wasn't related to anything we'd worked on because we hadn't worked on anything yet. He's like, you haven't even made it 2 days before we have our first outage, and this is what I'm talking about. And I have learned by working with you guys to not give an inch, and you're fired. I was like, I didn't even do anything.
1: Wow.
0: Oh man, just the wildest. Like, and you know, and one of my clients was I wonder if he's still going. I could probably give his name out, right? It's probably okay. Is he still going? His office is closed. Okay, yeah. So, one of my clients was Dr. Sanford J. Wright, who was the leading neurologist in the United States, and he had converted an old mansion into his clinic, and the gals that had been working for him had worked with him for like 20, 30 years, and they were very facts and document based. And during my window of IT consulting, Obama signed a law that said essentially all the clinics need to digitize their records. And so this guy, who had been in practice for 20, 30 years and had avoided going digital, all of a sudden had like a deadline before he started getting fined. So he brings us on board to help figure out where he's got issues, because if he's going to bring all these things online, he wanted to secure his network, figure out how to improve things. And then, you know, also just take care of general tech support and migrate a system over to this digital imaging system and slowly replace like these cockamamie like remote access systems that his previous IT guy had built. And that was a great client. And I worked with them for many, many years. But it was always a strange one because I was working out of this huge mansion. Mm-hmm. It used to be like maybe I think it used to be the governor's mansion or something
1: on
0: like
1: the
0: that.
1: Waterfront.
0: Yeah.
1: Yep.
0: Yeah, that was so. I'd show up, and it was funny too because, like, you know, a lot of folks, because it was also a historical site. The front was immaculate; it just looked great, like it had fresh paint and plants. But then you go around the back, and it was just a mess. You know, like they weren't anything that the public didn't see. They were not maintaining, and it was actively falling apart. It was a real challenge, and good lessons though. You know, a lot of things in the medical space were changing back in those days.
1: Mm-hmm.
0: All right. You think that's any other stories to share? Is that?
1: No, I think that, yeah.
0: Jeez. Feels like 1,000 years ago.
1: It does.
0: And yet, today, not so far away.

0: All right, we want you to boost into the show.
1: 87 boosts ago.
0: And tell us what piece of technology that everyone else loves,
2: but you hate.
0: What is it? What is the technology that the world seems to love and you just cannot stand? Give me your hot take. I want to know. Boost them in.
2: Boost!
0: And I think you had a question, too. Did you have a sneaky
3: question? Oh, I was thinking you could ask a Star Trek-related thing based on that audition. Mm. But I don't know. Or not based on the audition, but like what character would
0: Who's
3: you want to
0: play? Your favorite Star Trek captain?
3: Yeah.
0: I don't know if I could answer that because I could make an argument for nearly all of them except for the Discovery stuff. But, you know, maybe I'm in my hot take. I like Christopher Pike, the OG Christopher Pike. How about that?
3: I have something weird. It's not tech, okay. But like...
0: That's fine.
3: And I am trying to understand this, but I don't like being signed into Google on my phone.
0: Mm.
3: Like, I use the Mail app, and I have several Gmails set up in there. But, like, I don't like being in Google signed in.
0: No.
3: I don't like the tracking.
0: Nope.
3: And it sucks because the school sends Google Docs all the time, and you have to be signed in to view it. So I have to wait till I get home. And that's not convenient because...
0: What about like a signed in browser? Like you just install Chrome and you just leave that logged in and you never log in Safari. And then like if you got to open up a Google Doc on your thing, you just do it in Chrome.
3: Yeah. On my phone.
0: Yeah.
3: I can get Chrome on my phone.
0: Yeah.
3: Oh, yeah. It didn't even occur to me.
0: I don't know. Cause I agree. I don't sign in. And every time I go to Google search, it always asks for my location. I say
3: right.
0: No.
3: Yeah, exactly. And it knows. Hey, you know, based on your previous searches, we think you're in this city.
0: They still get
3: like,
0: an idea.
3: Dang it. Yeah, you got me.
0: I wonder if anybody else out there does that. Do you resist the sign-in and the location tracking? Or have you just embraced it? Okay, if you're listening as this episode comes out, Saturday, March 8th, 7 p.m., we are doing a dinner... For the Scale crew, whoever's coming to Scale or Planet Nix, if you're going to be around Saturday, March 8th, we're getting together at El Cholo. Their tacos are killer. We've been there once before, I believe, and we have room for 40 or 50-ish people. I'm sure some people will cycle in and out, but that does mean we would love it if you RSVP'd. We have 31 RSVP'd right now. Maybe plan to bring like Cash App or Venmo or a little bit of cash if you want to get some food. And we have the menu linked at meetup.com/JupiterBroadcasting. Looking forward to it. We usually do a lunch, and we have traditionally done them at the Yard House. And so we call up the old Yard House, and we're like, hey, Yard Housekies, we'd like to do what we did last year, but instead of doing it at 1 p.m., we'd like to do it at 7 p.m. And they're like, cool, that'll be a minimum of $3,200.
3: Oh, goodness gracious.
0: Yeah.
3: Wow.
0: And I'm like...
3: Prime time.
0: Yeah, exactly. And they and also because we have a large crew and they have a very large area.
3: Yeah.
0: They close off the patio and they want to close it off an hour and a half ahead of time so that way people clear out. So they want to charge us a little bit for that.
3: I see.
0: Like, you know what? We probably would as a group collectively spend $3,200. But the way they do it at the Yard House is it has to go on one card.
3: Right.
0: So I'm like, I'll just call El Chacho. See what they say. I bet they'd make me a better deal. And they did. So that's why we're doing it over there. But 7 p.m., we're doing it in the evening. The idea being that you can Scale kind of goes till about then, kind of wraps up a little earlier if you don't need some of the later talks. You get a little refreshed and come join us and then head out to some of the after parties afterwards. That's my hope. All right, Andrews, you ready for a little musical break?
3: I am.
0: So this is one of my favorite value for value tracks. This is Tiptoe by Jack Holiday. It's performed by both Jack Holiday and Katie Beth, and the track is linked in the show notes. I recommend you listen if you like it and boost because the sats will go directly to the artist. Here is Tiptoe.

0: Boostagram.
1: There you go. Tiptoe by Jack Holiday. And we have some great boosts. And Bobby Pin is our baller booster this week with 20,000 sats.
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1: And Bobby writes, I've been listening to the backlog of the launch. What? How did he get the backlog of the launch? I thought I
3: it
1: unlisted
3: starts
1: it.
3: At 9.
1: Yeah, everybody knows that. 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By the way, do you get a boost from older episodes for the upcoming week boost segment? 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Yes. 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
3: Thank you. Thank you for the shout out.
1: Yeah. Bobby Penn is an OG. OG, nice to hear from you. And tell us about your podcast once you get it cooking.
3: Mm-hmm.
1: Eric the Magician comes in with 2,345 sats.
5: Well, I'll be dipped.
1: I'm using VS Code with the Roo Code extension. 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With tools like that, I can see why big tech is cutting the workforce. Okay, RoboCode was a Roo Code. R-O-O Code. I'm taking a look at it right now. This looks interesting. Thank you for the recommendation. Roo Code is an AI-powered autonomous coding agent that lives in your editor. That's cool, Eric. Thank you for the boost. Listener Jeff, a.k.a. PJ, is here with 6,666 sats. He's got some follow-up on time travel. He says, my career is a bit too modern, so I would need to learn more on the – probably I would need to lean on the electrical side of my work. I'd probably go back to the 70s. If I failed to be an electrician, I think I could keep up as a rock drummer of the time and get to see my favorite bands rise to fame as heavy metal is formed. Maybe ensure Lars gets kicked out of Metallica and take his place.
3: Nice.
1: You got a plan A, you got a plan B, and you got a plan C in there, PJ.
3: Jeff's a dreamer.
1: His first computer was one he learned on was a store-bought HP with a single-core AMD, 512 megabytes of RAM, and a massive 160 gigabyte hard drive. I eventually received my first dedicated AGP graphics card. I remember the AGP standard. A GeForce 5500, which served me well for years. I definitely had a system like that at one point. Maybe two cores. My first machine that had a lot of RAM, and it came with 4 megs of RAM, which was a big deal back in the day, and I upgraded eventually to 16 megabytes of RAM. It was a big deal. And you used a little RAM compression, and it was really like you had 32 megabytes of RAM. And then PJ says he would call in. All right, I'm keeping track of that. I'm keeping track of who says they'd be willing to call in. I think that's good to know. Chakaraka is here with 4,444 sats. I think that's a big old duck.
6: Things are looking up for old McDuck.
1: Hey, Jovians. I'm relatively new to Jupiter Broadcasting. I like the shows, and this one was no exception. I'd really appreciate getting to know the idea behind the show. What idea? Like we have. No, you know, it's. Boy, that's a big answer. Let's see if I can shorten it down. You know, I'm a big believer in super serving your best customers and always making them happy. And sometimes that means we make content that is really just to super serve the niche of JB audience that wants to know us a little bit better. And one of the things that is true that keeps people turning into podcasts over time is when they develop a bit of, you know, like for the personalities involved. But a lot of our shows, like Linux Unplugged and Self-Hosted, are very content focused. And so we don't take a lot of time sharing stories about ourselves or rambling about things that we find interesting. We try to stay on topic so that way the value density of the episode is extremely high. We're going for a high signal to noise ratio in those shows. Not to say this is a noise show, but to say that this is an opportunity for us to slow down and for you to get to know us a little bit better. And the idea was it's not a replacement to Coda Radio, but it's something people can tune into each week. And we'll just kind of see how it goes. We hope that, you know, we can do the show for a while and it grows and it finds its audience and it becomes sustainable. It may not happen and it may happen. And, you know, our hope is that we'll get, and I'm going to talk about more of this in a little bit. We're going to come up with new ways to engage with the show that we've never done in a JB show before. And, you know, maybe that'll give the show a little chance. I hope that answers.
3: Yeah.
1: It's okay.
3: Yeah.
1: All right. I am here in the Mediterranean area, and this is the salad oil for the coastal people. Olive oil, namji namji. Okay. You also add some pumpkin seeds. There you go, or some pumpkin seed oil. I think that olive oil can have some greater value for some people. Oh, right, the olive oil heist.
3: Yeah.
1: I think most people know they use it for, you know, like dressing, maybe trissel for fishes. Chopped garlic with a little bit of olive oil is also great. This is a great dip for, say, sea dishes. You can use searching for, it gives me a name, but I'll just have to copy and paste.
3: Tarasco maca?
1: Yeah, that might be it. I do love a good sauce. And, you know, this is when I became okay with mayo again, when I realized it's like just eggs and olive oil, basically, and a few other things. It's really simple, depending on where you get it.
3: You know, I learned that, and I was shocked, first of all, and I'm still thoroughly disgusted. So, nope, not convinced.
1: Yeah, that's fair. That's totally fair, I think. It is a little odd. It's a lot of oil. It is a lot of oil. Open Source Accountant is back with 2,000 sats.
0: Coming in hot with the boost.
1: I would definitely call in. All right, there's another one, Ange. As far as my first PC, I had a Tandy TRS-80. Oh, I did too. From Radio Shack. That was actually my very first computer, and I got it from a garage sale. He said after that I had a Panasonic Electric word processor. I remember those. They were like a typewriter computer combo. As for the Ask Me Anything, if you could have stopped the advancement of technology, at what point in your journey would you have paused?
3: Wow.
1: Ooh. If you could hit pause, I mean, I definitely want CD players and DVDs. Maybe Blu-ray, right after Blu-ray got introduced. If we could just hit pause there for a while. You got everything you need. High fidelity entertainment. What else do you need? And I think maybe we had basic cell phones. The internet worked. But we didn't have social media. And that might have been for the best.
3: Right. Yeah, maybe pause the social media aspect.
1: It just seems like it's gotten worse, like with the tinies and stuff. Like it just, I don't know. But it's hard to say. That's a really great question.
3: It is.
1: Do you have any thoughts on when you would hit pause in the technology?
3: I mean, I had a pretty big eye roll with the advancement of media, both music and movies, right? Because we had just collected so many series via DVD.
1: Yes,
3: that sucked. And then came
1: Blu-ray and digital.
3: Blu-ray, and then you wanted them in Blu-ray.
1: Yep. And then you want them in streaming because they're on streaming. It sucks.
3: Yeah, that evolution was so annoying.
1: We got burned. And also, like for Star Trek at least, like I got them on VHS too.
3: Yeah, right. Yes.
1: So VHS, DVD,
3: right.
1: And Blu-ray.
3: Yes. Yeah, we had all, I don't think, if you're not our age, that wasn't really a problem for you.
1: Yeah.
3: You just came in, like our kids,
1: they're just
3: the digital download it age. They don't even know about the physical aspect of it. But
1: you know what? And this is just me being cantankerous, but the streaming services still have not caught up to the quality of Blu-ray. Blu-rays are still a better fidelity picture and better sound.
3: Mm-hmm. I don't know. I feel nostalgic for when Netflix did DVD mailing.
1: Yeah, you know, like, that was cool.
3: Right? And then Gamefly, right? Was it Gamefly?
1: Yep.
3: Gamefly mailed the games in the same fashion. Mm-hmm. And that was just a cool time. And that was just at the cusp of switching to the digital streaming.
1: It was fun to get those three red envelopes or whatever your plan was in the mailbox.
3: Yeah, right. Yeah, we had the three.
1: Yeah. Oh, yeah. That worked. And, you know, it wasn't that bad swapping the discs. And with Netflix, you didn't have to buy all of them. So maybe, I think that's maybe where you hit pause.
3: Yeah, and they did a nice little, or I think, nice, I'm sure somebody will complain about it. Netflix did a nice transition of, you could do, you can watch these movies and you can still get mail. And we did that for a while, but ultimately it is nicer to not have to rely on postal.
1: Yeah, and not have to send them back. They would sometimes sit around for a while.
3: Yeah. Oh, no, I found a Gamefly game recently, yeah.
1: I was wondering how you remembered it. That's a great question, though. If anybody else wants to chime in, I'd love to hear when you would hit pause on the technology evolution landscape. Thank you, Open Source Account. Nice to hear from you. And our last boost above the Delimitator this week is from Turd Ferguson.
5: Turd Ferguson!
1: 933 sats. If animals could talk, which would be the biggest jerks and which would surprise us with deep philosophical takes? Good question. I think squirrels would be jerks.
3: Oh, I think cats.
1: Yeah, I could see cats. I mean, they'd sometimes be sweet, but they'd probably mostly be cranky.
3: Mostly.
1: You know, my belief is we are all actually just subjects to the birds. Like, we think we are the king species.
3: Right.
1: But I don't know about you, Ange. I don't go around crapping on everybody's cars, and I don't go around crapping on people's literal heads.
3: Mm-hmm.
1: The birds do, and they get away with it. And they get to fly. Do you fly?
3: Right.
1: I don't fly. I mean, I can get in a plane. I can't fly. Just like, so they're clearly superior because they can fly and they get to just roam the whole earth and they get to poop on us.
3: Yeah.
1: With absolute zero repercussions. They get to poop all over my cars and all over me. And so I feel like the birds in a way are the biggest jerks. And because they can fly, they probably have a superior attitude.
3: Right. I was going to say birds for the deep philosophical takes.
1: I could see some of them because they're flying around thinking.
3: Yeah. Well, so Dylan and I walked the Centennial Trail yesterday morning before school, and it was all birds. Like, yeah. That's all you can hear in the morning. Yeah. And there was an eagle in the tree next to the nest, and we heard two woodpeckers, one normal and one lazy woodpecker. And we had this whole conversation about birds the whole time, right?
1: Yeah.
3: I thought it was an owl, and he's like, no, that's a dove, right? And I'm like, dude, I don't think that's a dove. And then we heard it again on the way back in a different direction. I'm like, that's not a dove. And he said, well, sometimes doves look like other birds. And I'm like, oh, really? Oh, really? You know, because I haven't seen doves, but I don't know, maybe.
1: Yeah.
3: Anyway, it was really funny. I think eagles, they watch and can see so much.
1: That.
3: They could, they'll have some deep philosophical
1: things.
3: They're
1: hardy animals, too.
3: But how long do they live? If they only live for like 20 years, maybe they wouldn't be the deep philosophical.
1: Oh, yeah, elephants. Mm. Elephants, maybe. I feel like sometimes older dogs, I think they go through an evolution process accelerated like humans. And by the time they get to the, you know, their later few years, I feel like a lot of them have wised up and they're just watching as humans judging. But the squirrels seem like they just take. I mean, they're cute, but they're really just fuzzy rats that take.
3: Mm-hmm.
1: And then they live in the trees and they taunt our animals. And then the birds poop all over everything. And, you know, crows are smart, but that doesn't mean they're smart in like a nice way. They can be smart in like an evil, conniving way. And I suspect that's how crows are too.
3: Mm-hmm.
1: But perhaps that's a future episode.
3: Crows are attracted to smoke and will bring something that's smoldering back to the barn.
1: I will
3: catch
1: never,
3: it on fire.
1: I will. Yeah, that's devious. I will never get the picture out of my head when we took, Hadia and I took Bella to the zoo and we get food and Hadia goes to eat the hot dog. And just as the hot dog is going towards the mouth, a crow swoops in, snags the hot dog right out of the bun, flies off.
3: With the hot dog.
1: With the hot dog, lands on a lamppost, and then flips the hot dog up in the air and just one golfs the whole.
3: Oh, my gosh.
1: And I'm talking like a ballpark
3: dog.
1: Yeah,
3: yeah, like, yeah. The full length.
1: The full length. Just all a go, one go. And I'm just, and it happened like within 15 seconds, the whole thing. And then so she's sitting there.
3: With a bun.
1: I'm watching this thing eat the burger or eat the hot dog while she's sitting there with the empty bun in her hand still. Like, what just happened? And the worst part is, like, she was the one that waited in line for the food for like 15 minutes. So we were just chilling at the table, holding the table. And then after all that line waiting.
3: That's crazy.
1: So crows are jerks. I know they're smart, but I think they're also jerks. Thank you, everybody who boosted, including those who boosted before, but below the 2000 sat cutoff. I see you there, Magnolia Mayhem and others. And thank you to our SAT streamers. Collectively, you all streamed us 25,824 SATs. That was 17 of you out there. Combine that with our boosters, and we stacked 71,712 SATs for this episode. Not too bad for our baby show. If you want to get started, there's a few easy ways to do it. I love River, but things like Strike work in like 110 countries. So if you're outside the U.S., look at something like Strike. Grab some SATs and load up a podcasting tutorial app like Fountain. And then you can get your message in and support this here production. This is episode 12. And combined, we had 24 individuals participate in the Value for Value Boost program. Thank you, everybody. Now, Andrew, there's something I want to talk about. It was hinted there in those boosts, something that we're working on the back end.
3: This rings a bell.
1: Ha, ha, ha. I see what you did there.
3: Mm-hmm.
1: So when we get back from Planet Nix and Scale, Mr. Wes Payne and I are going to start working on a call-in phone system running on top of free software. And it's kind of rough, but here's what we have planned so far. We want to create a two-line system initially. The first line is a members-only line.
3: Mm-hmm. Ooh.
1: Yeah.
3: Dedicated.
1: Dedicated.
3: Prioritized.
1: Mm-hmm. So you, when we're live, you can call in and go front of the line. And when we're not live, we'll have a members-only voicemail box. And you can leave us voicemails that we can play on the show or not, depending on the voicemail. The second line would be a live line.

0: maybe like a bench of listeners. And then the other thing that'd be fun is to call up JB members from time to time, you know, like call up Wes today or call up Brent or Drew and ask Drew how he's doing and stuff like that. So I just think it'd be really nice to be able to make calls and send calls. And I think we could do the whole thing using free software. I don't know how functional, like it might just be kind of just an MVP at first, but if it's popular, then how great would that be?
1: Yep, that sounds fun.
0: You call in, you answer some questions, you get some sats. It could be pretty great. So that's kind of in the works. The real intention is to kind of start cooking on it once we're done with Scale and Planet Nick. So we'll have more details in a future episode. But maybe it's a good thing we're doing podcasting now, because I think IT is going to get replaced in the medical industry. Microsoft, a long time ago, bought Dragon Natural Speaking, which a lot of doctors use for dictation of their notes. But now Microsoft wants to take it to the next level, and they want voice-activated AI assistants for doctors that go in the room with you and listen for the entire session and take notes for the doctor. I'll play for you. This is Microsoft's pitch video for the service.
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0: Yeah. 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With their trustworthy AI platform, the tool can draft documentation like clinical notes, referral letters, and post-visit summaries. Microsoft says the tool should help clinicians spend more time focusing on patients and less time on administrative tasks. And CNBC sent one of their reporters out to try one of these AI-assisted medical clinics. We'll play a moment of it.
3: You know, when you go to your doctor's office, you've probably noticed that your doctor spends a lot of time during your visit typing into the computer, documenting your symptoms into your electronic health records. Well, those EHRs are really the bane of doctors' lives. A lot of them actually end up finishing those notes later, often at home, in what's become known as pajama time in the business. Microsoft's Nuance Technology Unit has an AI-enabled app called DAX Express that just could put pajama time to bed. To see how it works, I did a simulated doctor's appointment with Nuance's Dr. Julie O'Connor, and she didn't type at all.
0: Now, to be clear, Nuance set this up. This is like a fake clinic visit. It's at their like headquarters, right? So how successful this thing is, I mean, this is going to be a best-case scenario.
3: Bring our visit.
4: I'm actually on my phone, and I'm inside our DAX app. It actually can record the conversation and use that ambient AI to automatically create a draft clinical document from our conversation. So I'm with Bertha, who's a 50-year-old female here today for foot pain. So tell me, Bertha, what's going on?
3: I love to run for last 15 years until about 2017.
4: Okay.
3: It was great. It was a great stress reliever. I really enjoyed doing it. And then around 2016, 2017, I developed plantar fasciitis.
4: Okay.
3: So I had to literally step back, and I wasn't running much anymore.
4: But recently it's become worse. Is that correct?
0: You can see the AI bot. She has it projected up on a screen doing like, you know, like AirPlay. And you can see it's just kind of quietly listening in the background.
3: If I do that, it like the next day, I will feel some aches, more aches in my feet.
4: Okay.
3: It's like you're walking on marbles. And now also my ankles sort of feel a little...
0: We're spending a lot of time with her, her problem.
3: I don't know if it might be
1: already diagnosed problem.
4: I think the MA told me that you're going on a vacation. You were hoping to hike.
3: Yeah. It's up in the Adirondacks.
4: My in-laws, they have a place in Lake Placid.
0: I think what they're trying to demonstrate here is that the doctor is more engaged with you and talking to you more instead of taking notes. That's why they're going on and on. You see, because now she can focus on you instead of taking notes about you. I don't know. How do you feel about AI taking notes, transcribing, listening?

0: to you the entire time?
1: Well, I have seen inaccurate visit summaries without AI involved.
0: Sure, yeah.
1: So,
0: that's a good point. It may increase accuracy.
1: It could. Yeah. It could. I don't like the idea though because it is AI. Is it?
0: It's cloud based. It's listening on their servers. It's processing on Microsoft's infrastructure.
1: Like if it's drawing, if it's only recording what was mentioned, that's one thing. But if it is drawing conclusions, diagnosing,
0: my understanding is it's giving the doctors like the ability to help do that, but it's not doing the diagnosing itself.
1: I do think that a doctor reading that during pajama time to make sure for accuracy would be a lot less time than trying to recall it and type it up.
0: Definitely. And you are going to capture it at the moment versus trying to recall it later. I think those things are all good. It makes sense here. What does rub me a little wrong is like big tech always goes fast for the medical. They always go quick to try to sell medical as a solution even before it's fully ready. That's one thing. And I've witnessed this. And then the second thing is this is just where it begins. So if you're picturing this at the doctor's office, then maybe picture it also at the DMV.
1: Mm-hmm.
0: And maybe picture it at the unemployment office. And maybe picture it when you call in for any government thing or whatever, the IRS, right? Like,
1: yeah,
0: it's going to be listening, analyzing, and filling out notes automatically all the time. And this is going to become normal.
1: New TNCs, new privacy acknowledgments.
0: And all of this, I mean, or a lot of it at least, is going to be done on cloud infrastructure run by some of the big tech companies that is vulnerable to information leak potentially. That's
1: right.
0: It's a more, you know, negative look at it. But those are just things that I feel like, especially medical, it should be considered.
1: Subpoenaed.
0: Yeah. Oh, absolutely. You know, 100%.
1: Wow. Yeah. Because it's recording. Yeah. When she held up her phone and she's like, yeah, I'm recording this. And then it's a whole different feeling. And it didn't feel good.
0: I agree. I don't like the phone right there recording me.
1: Yeah.
0: Yeah. Uh-uh. I feel like it removes the intimacy that you can, like the patient-doctor privilege you can kind of have. And
1: yeah.
0: Of course, they're probably going to note down whatever you say anyways, but.
1: But not have a recording of it or
0: transcript. And they could maybe
1: transcript.
0: Have some discretion or something.
1: Yeah.
0: Yeah.
1: I mean, I think for a little while, it could be proven in court that AI may have missed something or heard something.
0: Right.
1: But as I dial it in, it might be harder and harder to fight that. Oy.
0: Yeah, it's going to be good and bad with a lot of this stuff. I'd be curious to know what you out there think, listening to this, how it makes you feel. And if you think about it spreading to other areas, when you call your insurance company, when you call your credit card company, when you call your bank, they're all going to be doing this, right? It's in their best interest. Their incentives align to do it, so that way they can attach it to your account and serve you better. So, I don't know. Not to be weird about it, but it's something to consider. Something for us to think about. All right, Andrews. We're just about out of here. And this is the last show I'm recording before I hit the road. Flying out tomorrow. And I think everything else has been checked off, and it's in Editor Drew's hot little hands right now. So if you want to catch anything we talked about, you can go to weeklylaunch.rocks. We'll have links to it. And, of course, we have episodes going all the way back to episode 9 where the show began. And it began no sooner than 9 for reasons that are totally understandable and not a critical mistake that will haunt the show forever. Weeklylaunch.rocks for that. I think if everything goes as planned, nothing is a lock at this point. If we're lucky, we will be live next Tuesday, right as I'm getting back. Hopefully without the pod crud. If I have pod crud, I probably won't do the show. But we'll be here if we can next Tuesday. Of course, that is at 11:30 p.m. Pacific, or just in your app. A.M. Thank you. That'd be crazy. Nighttime show. 11:30 a.m. Pacific, but it gets converted at jupiterbroadcasting.com/calendar. 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
1: I'm ready.
0: Well, there you have it from the beautiful Pacific Northwest and the mighty American West Coast. Thank you for listening, and we'll see you next week.

0: Hello, friends, and welcome back to your weekly Linux talk show. It is a special edition of the Unplugged program. It is our third annual Tuxies episode. My name is Chris.
1: My name is Wes.
2: And my name is Brent.
0: Hello, gentlemen. Thank you for joining me on this special edition. All looking very stunning. Love the nice tuxedos. I was wondering what that budget expense line item was for. Now I know. I want to say good morning to our friends at Tailscale. 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So yeah, today is the 2022 Tuxies. We're really excited about it. And of course, we're joined by our virtual lug. Hello, Mumble Room. Thank you for joining us.
3: Hello, friends.
4: Hello.
5: Hello, Chris.
3: Aloha.
0: Hello. Hello. Thank you, guys.
1: I think on this special day, it's appropriate we take a moment before we get too far and before we get into the celebration. There's a lot to come. To maybe think a little on why we're here and why the Tuxies exist at all.
0: Yeah, we were talking about this in the pre-show that we thought, you know, we've got thousands of new listeners that have never even heard of the Tuxies before. And so maybe we should explain, you know, and this is our moment to look back at 2022 in a really fun way, to look at what the audience thought was some of the most significant contributions to the free software space, from desktop environments to text editors to self-hosted applications and services. And what we like to do is kind of have a rundown of the top three of those services that we put out. We surveyed the audience for about a month-ish. We were a little late on it.
1: Rounding up.
0: Yeah. And then we iterate on this idea every year. So this is the third year we've done it. And each time we try to tweak it a little bit and make it more representative of what the audience thinks and what the audience is voting on. And I think we've got a good iteration this year. So I hope people will join us because it is something we've been looking forward to all week. The third annual 2022 Linux Unplugged Tuxies starts right now. And once again, we've put it to a vote with our audience to determine the very best of the best. Your favorite Linux distro, your best desktop environment, the server distro that beat them all, and of course, the best self-hosted app. It is the 2022 Tuxies from the world's largest Linux podcast, as voted on by our community. And year three begins right now. And we're going to start with the best text editor of the year. This is always one that gets a surprising amount of votes, contention, and feedback. So last year, we had three clear winners. Well, two clear winners and a tie we had to break. And it kind of worked out similar this year. In third place in 2021 was Nano, followed up by Vim and Vi. And then in first place, a controversial tie win was VS Code. And I remember the discussion. We weren't really clear what direction we wanted to go with that one. And so I was particularly interested in what way the votes would go this year.
1: I mean, can you even call an Electron app a text editor?
0: Yeah, right? You can't even run that on the terminal. What the heck? And then, of course, I remember, Brent, you were kind of like miffed that your favorite didn't get a mention, Kate.
2: It's true.
0: So, you know what? Things turned out a little different this year. In fact, in third place this year, Kate came in narrowly beating out Emacs.
2: Really?
1: Yeah.
2: I can't
0: Kate
2: believe
0: got 7%
2: that.
0: Of the vote.
2: Yeah, yep. Right.
0: 7% of the vote to Kate. Nano came in at number two with an 18%.
1: It really pained me to copy that into the doc today.
0: I bet. And number one, once again, guys, is a tie between ViVim and VS Code VS Codeium. And last year we gave this tie to VS Code. And this is something we got to address. We might as well just address it right now in the show. We might as well just do it right here in the first category. What we have is a Hall of Fame system. And so when an app or a desktop environment or whatever it is wins 2 years in a row, we Hall of Fame it.
1: A sign of respect, but also a way to try to keep things a little more competitive.
0: And we were thinking, though, we want this to be truly representative of what the audience is enjoying and liking. So what if we made an amendment to that this year? We're always tweaking. And so the Hall of Fame is a one-year Hall of Fame.
1: This is like when we pass like a pay increase for ourselves, right?
0: Right, yes. So if we Hall of Famed something this year, it's out for the 2023 Tuxies, but it can be back in the 2024 Tuxies. And if we picked VS Code, we could Hall of Fame it and take it off the board. But if we picked Vim, it would be the first win for Vim in first place. And it would leave VS Code open for another round next year to see which one pulls ahead, which I actually think could be kind of interesting.
1: One question I have, are we including sort of things like NeoVim and some of the broader projects like Lunar Vim seems to be gaining a lot of popularity these days. So it does seem like a good year for, you know, VI aligned systems.
0: I think that's another argument to give it the win.
1: Yeah.
0: Right. Cause I bet you if we would have included Lunar Vim into that category, I bet you it might have edged ahead. That's a good point. Brent, do you have any objections to giving the win for the best text editor of the year to ViVim?
2: I mean, only that I don't know how to get out of it. But other than that, I think we should go for it.
1: You'll find out in 2023.
0: All right. So our best text editor of the year is Vi or Vim, which leaves VS Code up for voting next year. And I think it's nice. It's nice to see a classic win one, right? Especially the surprisingly highly contentious text editor category.
1: Maybe I'm just hoping 2023 Tuxie's Nano can maybe drop out of the relay race. So let's see.
0: You know what? I call on the Nano army. We got to get up there. Come on. I know you guys, but we don't tie any identifying information to these surveys. So you can vote Nano and we won't know who it is. So you don't have to worry about judgment. It's totally, totally fine.
2: I have to say, I'm very happy about the whole Kate being third.
0: I bet. Yeah.
2: Last year, it wasn't even on the list. Everybody forgot about it. I think the Asahi team has been using it. We mentioned that last year. And I've been plugging it to every person that I meet in the world. So I think that's really had an impact.
3: It is available for Windows, too.
0: Oh, yeah. Great point. All right. So our best text editor of the year goes to Vi, but it is nice to see Kate on the contenders list. Boys, it is now time for one of my absolute favorite categories of the Tuxies. It is time for the best desktop Linux distro of the year. Last year, Pop came in at third, OpenSUSE came in at second, and Fedora came in at first and was Hall of Fame. This year, the third category is a tie. Manjaro, Endeavor, and Garuda tied at 13%. With Arch, Vanilla Arch. Now, technically, Manjaro, Garuda, and Endeavor got two more votes. But it is interesting to see that 13% of the audience said the best desktop distro of the year is an Arch-based distro. And if you combine that spread, that's a decent showing. And I wonder if we should consider combining all of the Arch distros next year.
1: Does that include SteamOS?
0: No, I don't think so.
3: SteamOS is explicitly not treated like an Arch platform. You're not supposed to access Pac-Man. It doesn't roll. And all these other things that, you know, you tend to identify with an Arch Linux platform just aren't really characteristics of SteamOS.
0: Yeah, I agree. All right. Well, in the number two spot is a first timer. Didn't even make it into the Tuxies last year. At 16% of the vote for the best Linux desktop of 2022, NixOS, number two spot.
2: Not rigged by Chris at all, right?
0: No, of course not. And then, in the number one spot, now remember, Fedora was Hall of Fame this year, so I actually expected Ubuntu to pull ahead. But we opened it up with taking Fedora into the Hall of Fame for 1 year. It'll be back next year.
1: You know, thinking back, we've tried a lot of good desktops over the year. We really have. It's felt like a good year in general to be a Linux desktop user.
0: And I think sometimes we impact the categories a little bit. Like, I think maybe NixOS is, you know, we've drawn in
1: our
0: some
1: weird obsession with NixOS may have influenced the results of the Tuxies.
0: But I don't think we've influenced this number one, especially with Brent's recent journey. Coming in at number one for the best Linux desktop distro of the year, as voted on by our audience at 19%, is Pop! OS.
2: Wow.
0: Congratulations, System 76.
1: You earned this one.
0: Yeah, that's pretty remarkable.
3: Well, this was the year that launched Pop! OS on a non-System 76 platform.
0: True, the Dev 1, they also were on Linus Tech Tips, which probably did bring some new folks in. And they announced Cosmic, which probably brought some new eyeballs in, and they're doing some interesting things there. And because it's available for all hardware, I can see it taking off. It's neat to see now. The question is, will they remain number one next year when Fedora enters into the fray. Interesting, though, that with our audience, at least, Ubuntu isn't even in the top three.
2: Isn't even in the top four, if you consider the tie.
0: Yeah, and if we would have had Fedora in there, it would have looked even different. This has consistently been a trend for the Tuxies for 3 years. And every year, Ubuntu just gets more and more distance from that top slot. But that means we have to move right along, because you don't really have a desktop distro without a desktop environment. So, what did the Unplugged audience vote for the best desktop environment of the year in 2022? Last year, Cosmic on Pop. Number two was KDE Plasma. And in number one was GNOME, which was Hall of Famed. This year, however, things are looking a little different, with GNOME now in the Hall of Fame and opened up the Tuxies a little bit.
1: It sure does. Wow.
0: And we got a tie in the third place spot. Sway and XFCE, guys.
2: Wow.
0: Yeah.
3: Those are two very different models.
0: I know. Sway gets 8%. XFCE by the numbers gets around 8% too.
1: Yeah, technically Sway has a slight lead here, but just that these were so close.
0: Yeah. It's really something. And was Sway even in the Tuxies last year? I don't think it was.
2: I think it was mentioned as needing to be on the list because a lot of people were interested in it. But that was from like one, maybe two pieces of feedback that we got.
3: I think I remember mentioning about, like, since you put i3 on it last time and you didn't have Sway, like, because Sway is essentially the spiritual successor to it.
0: I agree. Now, I don't think too surprising is in the number two spot, Cosmic Desktop, considering how PopOS ranked, right? So 13% came in at the Cosmic Desktop, which didn't surprise me at all. But we have a new entrance for the top spot. GNOME is in the Hall of Fame, and there's one desktop environment you have not heard us mention yet, but you know it's a popular one. It is, of course,
1: Enlightenment.
0: No. It is, of course, KDE Plasma. KDE Plasma came in at number one. Now, the question is, of course, will it hold that number one spot when GNOME is brought out of the Hall of Fame for next year? But I love to see it here because Plasma has made remarkable strides. I upgraded my Neon installation right before the show. It's gone fantastically. And 44% of the audience voted for KDE Plasma. That is a substantially strong
1: vote.
0: Wow. Mate coming in at the bottom, though. Mate actually got more votes than no responses. People who just chose not to vote in that category. More people chose not to vote in that category than chose Mate. I know. I don't know what's going on there. It's great. Mate's great. You know, when I look at it, I think to myself, maybe it's because they call it Mate and not Mate. And maybe they just lost everyone there. You know, maybe that's what it is. But either way, I think maybe the Mate or the Mate people just didn't show up.
1: Boost in to let us know how we should say.
0: Yeah, maybe we're wrong, right? Maybe. Yeah, boost in. Maybe we got it wrong. Okay, coming up next. Best server distro. The best server distro of the year for 2022. Last year was Debian in third place. Second place, Alma Linux, which is impressive because it was Alma Linux's first year. And Ubuntu in the first place position. And this is where Ubuntu did really strong last year. I remember that clearly. Ubuntu really had a good representation in the server voting. So we Hall of Famed Ubuntu because it did win 2 years in a row. And so it was in the Hall of Fame for this year. But last year it was in the first place. Alma launched March 30th, 2021, and still managed to come in at second place last year. That is really impressive. Really impressive. So this year, Alma fell back slightly to the fourth position with only 9% of the votes. Were you surprised to see that?
1: It seems like it's otherwise been a good year, right? I mean, they kind of keep hitting targets. You hear a lot of good things. You hear about more adoption.
3: Do we?
0: Well, we just heard CERN. CERN just, yep.
3: But that happened, I guess that happened pretty recently. Would that have been long enough for it to have influenced the Tuxies?
0: No, I don't think so. No. And the migrations have probably slowed down, right? The drama of CentOS is a year removed and all of that as well.
1: Tiny in our Matrix chat has a good reminder here. Alma and Mate have just been doing what they're supposed to, not doing anything wild, good or bad. And yeah, you know, like, you can be a great distro who's having a good year, and it doesn't mean that you might not win the Tuxies, because we can only pick one in these categories. There's a lot of good stuff going on in the Linux community.
0: That's true. All right. Then, moving right along. In the third position is a newcomer. NixOS. With 13% of the votes, I think it makes a great server OS, and 13% of the Unplugged audience agreed. Coming in at number two this year, at 16%, just a bit over NixOS, Debian came in at number two, a solid 16%.
1: Maybe, you know, if we can't get Brent off that tumbleweed, maybe we can get him to run a Debian server. That might count.
2: Ooh.
0: And then because we allowed, I don't remember why, but this year we allowed the Ubuntu entry for the server platform. I think this would be their Hall of Fame year, actually, if they win. So the question was, would Ubuntu return in the number one spot? Because if it wins again this year, it does enter into the Hall of Fame. And ladies and gentlemen, wonder no longer, it is indeed. Ubuntu is the number one voted best server distro for 2022 by our audience with 31% of the votes, which, Wes, I believe that's a pretty big margin of lead, right, for that category. So again, super strong showing for Ubuntu this year.
1: Clearly a popular server distro, which, yeah, I mean, I get it. It's kind of been the default for a long time, especially if you're just spinning up a random cloud instance, right?
0: All right, boys, do we Hall of Fame it? Is this it then? Since it's 2 years in a row, I think.
2: It feels like we have to.
0: All right. It's officially.
1: I think the community's recognized that, yeah, right? You're probably just going to use Ubuntu. And then that leaves a little space next year to find out, well, if you're not making that choice, yeah, where are you going next?
0: For 2023, think of it that way. Where are you going next? And then Ubuntu will be back for the 2024 survey.
3: Which is in time for its next LTS.
0: Yeah, I could see it. Of course, it would surge. I'd like to thank Linode for sponsoring the Tuxies. Linode.com/unplugged. Go over there to get $100 credit for 60 days and support the show. One of the things that I really appreciate about Linode is we dipped our toes into Matrix. We started with a really small box, had a handful of users on there, and it worked great. And then as it got a little bit slower, we just turned it up. We turned up the knob a little bit, added more RAM, added more CPU, and then scaled it up again. And then earlier this year, we scaled it up to a massive, something like 48 cores, 96 gigs of RAM Linode. And at every step of the way, we could just turn it up as we needed. And if it were to decline in popularity, just notch it back down again.
1: It's also great for, you know, workloads that don't need that crazy power. Like, you know, it's hosting the Tuxies.
0: That's right.
1: That's how this is happening. But we can put that on a kind of low-end box because Nextcloud doesn't need a ton of resources.
0: Just a few web forms. Not a big deal. And you have a whole range there. 30 to 50% cheaper than your big hyperscalers that got these crazy platforms. And Linode has this one-click app, quote-unquote, marketplace. I mean, everything's free. But they make it really easy to get going with some of our favorite open-source projects. One of them that's on here, just recently updated, old Mastodon. And Brent, you're going to love this. It's based on Debian 11 under the hood.
2: Oh, my favorite.
0: Yeah, so you could still deploy this and still get your Debian fix, as you might need. I just think this is great. If you're thinking about spinning up your own little local Mastodon instance, that's a great way to use the LUP $100 credit. They get all kinds of great one-click applications. Or you could be like Crazy Wes and build it up from source all the time. Like, you just nuke and pave and nix them now. That's what you do.
1: Of course.
0: You nixy dog, you.
1: And it works great on Linode.
0: Mm-hmm. So go check it out. Get the $100 credit and support the show. Linode.com/unplugged. And a big thank you, Linode, for supporting the show for the whole year. And, of course, the Tuxies. All right, and that brings us to the best self-hosted app of the year. This is a fun one. I love these ones. And last year, GitLab came in at number three, solid. Ooh. Number three. Solid. The Matrix ecosystem, along with the Element Chat app, came in at number two. And FlatHub, which is a little odd for the category, so we refined it this year. But people wanted to love on FlatHub, so we put it in there, and FlatHub won the category. Unfortunately, even though our adoption has gone the opposite direction, this year the votes didn't trend in the way I expected. The Matrix ecosystem fell down in the ranking. I don't like to see that. I mean, our Matrix chat rooms are doing well, but yeah. 9%, a number four spot, but a distant fourth place for the Matrix ecosystem.
1: We still love you, Matrix ecosystem. Don't feel bad.
0: What's going on there? What's going on there? What happened?
1: Is it working too well? We're taking it for granted now?
0: Could be that. Could be the new hotness is something else. Like Home Assistant also, you know, great year for Home Assistant. Project got better and faster than ever. Home Assistant came in at number three with 19% of the votes. Home Assistant. Number three, Home Assistant's like one of my top five open source projects.
1: It's 80% of what you talk about.
0: especially just to you. I'm always trying to, you know, Jellyfin though. Let's talk about Jellyfin, because this is what you're always talking about. Jellyfin came in at an even Steven 19%, but was a handful of more votes, so we're giving it the second number two spot. So Jellyfin at number two, really good to see that. Jellyfin, I think, deserves it. Jellyfin should be up there on that list. And in the number one spot, a project that's been absolutely quintessential for me this year. It's just hummed along for Jupiter Broadcasting out on production end. I don't think we've had any major issues this year. It's been super solid. They've just recently had a brand new update that has a whole bunch of features. Why, yes, my friends, of course, our number one self-hosted project for 2022 with 28% of the votes is Nextcloud. I think they earned it. Congratulations, Nextcloud.
2: You know, Chris, I got to say, I love this new way that you've been running Nextcloud through Tailscale. I think that is going to change my infrastructure that's been kind of stagnant and working really well for the last 4 years. But it's fun to see new ways of deploying software that you've loved for a long time. So even I'm excited about Nextcloud this year.
0: I feel like everybody should run a Nextcloud once, even if you don't stick with it. Just give it a go.
2: Well, I've got a question for you, Chris. How many Nextclouds are you running concurrently, both personally and in the business? I feel like it's got to be.
0: I think three.
2: Is it only three? Well, the Tuxies, right?
0: Oh, okay, four.
2: We could do this for a while, I think.
1: Yeah, but I don't know that you're running
0: that. Yeah, Wes is running that one, let's be honest. That's a Wes thing. Yeah, for sure.
1: Well, I don't know that anyone. No, I'm just kidding.
0: Yeah, so I'm really glad to see Nextcloud get this recognition. I'll be interested to see if they can hold that. And if they get Hall of Famed next year, I'm already looking forward to the next Tuxies, because that's a real contentious spot. The best self-hosted app. We got some really strong recommendations for Prism, Photo Prism.
1: Of course.
0: That's a really good one. A couple other obvious suggestions that just didn't make it onto the survey. So we'll have our Tuxies board review this episode after the fact, and we'll make up for it next year by adding some of those categories and adding some of those possible options.
1: Yeah, our shareholders pointed out a real lack of oversight, but we've corrected that. Mm-hmm. There's now the Tuxies board, as Chris mentioned.
0: Yeah.
1: And they'll be making sure that the survey is well constructed for next year.
0: Of course. You've got to. You know what? We take it seriously. And with that, how about the best Linux hardware of the year? A new entrance? Something that's powerful. You know, like a machine that really impressed everybody. Last year, we decided to do a slight tweak to this category. So this is kind of like a fresh start. So we're starting with just the votes that came in this year. And in the number three position is the Framework laptop with 13% of the votes. Nice to see. I don't know if, you know, the Framework laptop had a good upgrade this year that was motherboard compatible, so you could just get the new MOBO and snap it into the old machine. That's nice to see. And then they released that separate deal where you could run the MOBOs on their own, which is kind of fun.
1: They got that whole Chromebook thing going.
0: Right. Number two at 14%. The HP Dev 1.
1: Now, Brent, how many times did you vote?
2: You know, I tried to only vote once, which last year I didn't vote at all. So I think
1: tried?
2: Well, who's to say?
0: Yeah. Yeah, but the Dev 1 has been a machine of the year for you, I bet.
2: Yeah, I mean, it came into my life later than I thought, because you held on to it for, what, 2 months? two months.
0: Well done, sir. Well done.
2: But I have to say, thank you for getting me this machine. It's changed my perspective of what hardware can do for me this year. And so I got to say, the HP Dev 1's been super solid for me this year. So I gotta say, it deserves that position.
0: Yeah, number two feels right. I mean, I think it was a contender for number one. But I think number two, it feels like a really solid, we recognize the hard work, we can't wait for the next version of the product. And it may have been, to be honest with you guys, it may have been in the number one spot, if not for our top winner. It was just, how could anybody compete against this? In the very top spot for 2022 is very obviously Valve's Steam Deck with 59% of the votes. That's a no-brainer. It's Steam Deck year. That was a huge deal. It's been a massive success. And now Valve has ramped up the production at the end of the year, just like they said they would, even though it's a supply chain challenging year. And for me personally, one of the devices that's had the greatest impact on my personal day-to-day life is the Steam Deck. It's, as far as Linux devices go, a game changer. for me. And I really love it. So I think it absolutely deserves this resounding win. The Dev Juan got 14% and the Steam Deck got 59%.
1: Whoa.
0: That's a big gap, but the Steam Deck deserves it. I don't know what's going to be in that spot next year. You know, we try to watch the new hardware releases throughout the year and throw them into that category. But I absolutely agree 100% with the Steam Deck. That just seems like a real solid choice. So I think this is one where I'm the most alignment with the JB audience. Very much like that one. All right, gentlemen. How about the overall best open source project for 2022? Last year, everybody was loving WireGuard. It got the number three spot. Coming at number two, Proton, one of the things that made the deck possible. And coming in at number one last year was Pipewire. Okay, so this year we have an interesting kind of realignment. Proton's still on the list, but in the third spot. So it drops down from number two to the third spot. Coming in now at number two.
1: I should note there, so these next two, last mm-hmm, two here, mm-hmm. they're the open-ended responses.
0: Right. Yes.
1: So I went through and tried to consolidate.
0: Did the maths.
1: You know, and I looked and see like, well, out of the gate, what do we got at the top, or at least the top 10, 15, and then sort of consolidated. So there was a few stragglers for like Wine. I included that in Proton. There was a few things that were a little more general than that, like Linux gaming. Okay. That all rolls up to Proton.
0: All right. So a little bit of Wes interpretation is what you're uh-huh. saying. I think that's fair, though, because uh-huh. we wanted to have a few free form just in case we missed anything. And so this year, ActivityPub did get some mentions. Like, it's nice to see that, right? But we're talking about the best open source project this year. So number three went to Proton when you include some of the Wine stuff. Number two is Mastodon, and probably even better if you add in some of the ActivityPub stuff, right?
1: It might have, if you counted ActivityPub and Mastodon as one category,
0: yeah.
1: it would become number one.
0: Oh, really?
1: Yeah.
0: I'm not surprised, actually. Well, I guess I'm slightly surprised. I mean, Mastodon's been around forever. You know, I've been a Mastodon user since 2017, so... But in number one, I did not expect this. I would vote this way. If you were just not to read the list right now, you'd have no idea what's coming in at the number one spot for 2022.
1: And it was a relatively clear signal.
0: Really?
1: Again, freeform. So,
0: yeah,
1: it's a little lower signal. But yeah, I think it stood out.
0: All right. Well, coming in as the best open source project of 2022, it is Home Assistant. Home Assistant. It is Home Assistant. Home Assistant, guys. Like, they did have a really good year.
2: It didn't even show up on the list last year, though.
0: With the launch of Matter, they are, yeah. like, the predominant, like, implementation of Matter right now. They had a good year for hiring. They hired several individuals from the community that are responsible for some of the best community integrations. They just went out and gave them a full-time job to work for Home Assistant now. So they just went from win to win to win, and they did a bunch of database optimizations in the most recent releases. So, like, performance is even better on the Raspberry Pi, so your existing installation got faster this year. Good year for Home Assistant.
1: How often do you get to say that?
0: Yeah. You know, and the great thing about Home Assistant is it brings all these various vendors together, and it eliminates the cloud whenever possible. And you got to love to see that, right? You got to. All right, well, now it's time for the best newcomer project of 2022. Last year, Garuda Linux was getting some love. QuickMU was number two, and Pipewire was number one. Pipewire was number one for best newcomer project. Umbral came in at number three this year for 2022. Umbral getting some love in there. Pipewire isn't on the list anymore because it's no longer a newcomer, so coming in the second place position was a tie for Stable Diffusion and Image. Now, Image is that Google Photos replacement that has an app and a server-side component.
1: Right, like an all-in-one solution.
0: Yeah. And that is something I think people are really interested in. And the nice thing about Image is that client-side app handles the uploads. It's also the gallery browser. It's early, still a lot of work. But I think as a newcomer, it deserves this. I think this is a good entry.
1: It seems very appropriate. Yeah, right? Like, so much promise, a lot going right already, but still being adopted and still being developed.
0: But Stable Diffusion could have a larger impact on the overall industry.
1: And it's very important. It's historic in some ways.
0: Yeah.
1: Very historic, as Brent might say.
2: If anything, I'd say that's impressive for Image, considering the kind of news and how just about seems everybody knows about Stable Diffusion. So Image pulling into this tie and for second place is darn impressive.
0: Yeah, so do we kind of need to pick a winner, though. We can't have a tie for second place. That's not how this works. So we got to pick. between Stable Diffusion and Image. And I honestly, for some reason, I want to give it to Image, but I cannot justify that.
1: See, I was going to say maybe we give it to Stable Diffusion because I bet Stable Diffusion fades because they'll be new models.
0: Uh-huh.

0: But Image,
1: right?
0: I bet Image shows up on the Tuxies again next year. You know, if development goes well in 2023, it'll be back.
2: Brent, do you have any objections to that thinking?
3: Well, I was wondering, as a newcomer project, how easy is each of them to get launched as a newcomer? You know, let's say you want to get these running in your own infrastructure. Which one's easiest? I would lean towards Image.
2: Yes, that's true. That's true. But that's not necessarily a requirement for the newcomer project. It's anything in the world of open source.
3: Yeah, I'm going to lean towards Wes's idea then. Stable Diffusion likely won't be around.
2: That's a bold prediction. I think you guys should have saved that for the predictions episode, but I'll go with you. We'll give it to Stable Diffusion this year with hopes that Image makes it on the list next year. So number two for this year, we're giving it to Stable Diffusion. All right, I can live with that, which means we now have the number one spot, which doesn't really require any debate. It was clearly number one by the numbers, and it's a project that hasn't been mentioned yet on the Tuxies, and I'm kind of surprised it hasn't come up yet.
0: It was close on a few other categories, but not quite. Not quite.
2: All right. Well, I don't think you'll be too surprised to hear that the winner for the 2022 Best Newcomer Project of the Year is, in fact, get ready for it. Yes, my friends, Asahi Linux. Asahi Linux. Of course, getting Linux running on the M1, it's been a big news source.
0: Huge strides this year.
2: Lots of stuff done. It's actually, you're seeing more and more people that are writing like blog posts about how I run all day on an M1 running Linux. Not quite there for me yet, but it's so close. It's so close that I think this makes a lot of sense. I have no problem giving Asahi Linux the number one spot. I think they totally earned it. And it was a clear signal as well. Maybe by this time next year, it'll be really a solid thing. Could be, right? I mean, the progress they're making. You never know.
0: Perhaps you'll have a prediction or two.
2: Bitwarden.com/Linux. 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But on top of that, it's really a platform to protect your identity online. That's, I think, one of the easiest things you could do to protect yourself is to get Bitwarden, because there's all kinds of information that sites have about you. And when you use the same credentials and information across multiple sites, that increases your exposure to data breaches. And data breaches happen all the time. It's like the whole thing's automated now. It's ridiculous. Bitwarden is a solution for this problem. It attacks the problem at its root by identifying that the core issue is sharing these credentials and tracking them back to yourself, linking them back to yourself, right? That's the problem it solves. It allows you to generate a unique username, a unique email address, and a unique complicated password for every site, service, and app you use across your mobile devices, across all your devices, because it does the syncing and it does the encryption locally. So you're moving things that are completely secured by each of your machines, and it's so transparent in the background. Bitwarden also has things like account switching support, so it's super easy to switch between like your personal account and a business account. And here on this show, we always recommend, too, if you're participating in an open source project, put those credentials in their own separate vault. Treat that as almost like as a side job, like, right? So you have a separate account for the open source projects that you're participating in. So you can switch between those identities. You can easily share those types of things with Bitwarden. And of course, Bitwarden itself is open source. 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You're going to love it too. And I think if you've already got something like Bitwarden, hopefully it's Bitwarden, but maybe you know somebody out there that needs something like Bitwarden in their life, or maybe it's the place you work or the group that you participate with, send them to bitwarden.com/Linux too. I think it's just low hanging fruit. And unfortunately, we just don't have enough people using tools like this. And this is something that we can attack as the people. This is a problem we can address. A lot of us are influencers in regards to technology in our own little social circle. Yeah, I just called you an influencer, but it's true, right? Like, people come to you for technical advice, at least for a lot of us, or you're getting there. And I think Bitwarden's one of the things that you can recommend to even normies, right? Like, you can recommend it to family members that aren't even technical, and it's going to just significantly improve or upgrade their security online. That's a pretty significant thing, and it's not too hard to do. So go to bitwarden.com/Linux or send them there as well. bitwarden.com/Linux. And that brings us to the honorable mentions this week. ones that didn't quite get enough votes or were submitted independently by the audience.
0: Had a passionate advocate.
2: Yes, of course. Like the text editors always do, right, Brentley?
3: Well, last year it was overwhelming that the honorable mentions were all text editors. I think we had all but one be a text editor. This year that has shifted. From what I could tell, we only got editor. This year that has shifted. From what I could tell, we only got one piece of mail in suggesting a text editor, and it was Micro. And Micro got mentioned last year. I remember us chatting about it and being impressed that it had come so far. And it's a little small editor that runs like Nano, but more modern. So I think if, Chris, you're a Nano fan, you might just want to check this out.
2: I might be a Micro guy. Maybe I'm a Micro guy and I don't even know it. You know?
0: Oh, hey. So I think before you were probably limited because like you didn't go install it, but it's packaged in Nix. So.
2: Oh, well, there you go.
0: You might have a chance now.
2: Now I can. Yeah, now I definitely can. All right. Micro the text editor. When you want something smaller than Nano, but you still don't know how to quit Vim.
3: In the desktop distro category, we got a few mentions or more people gently screaming at us for forgetting something. And one of them was, hey, y'all forgot SteamOS for desktop distro of the year, says Kevin.
2: Does that count? Because I don't know.
3: I think for some people, we heard mentions of it being used as a daily driver. I mean, that's likely a small exception, but it's somewhere in the category. So this is a vote for SteamOS as desktop distro of the year.
2: Spoiler alert, I hope it's a legitimate one to actually vote on next year, but we'll save that for the predictions episode.
0: Right.
3: Mm-hmm.
0: Mm-hmm.
3: We also got a little bit of question. No elementary OS in the lineup this year?
2: I think a couple of distros were removed based on the votes from last year, but I don't know which ones. That might have been one of them.
3: Yeah, I feel like this year we didn't hear much about elementary. They had a big kerfuffle earlier in the year and haven't really heard much since then.
2: Well, maybe the results will be different next year.
3: Could be.
0: There's only one way to find out.
2: Yeah, you know.
0: Build a time travel machine.
2: Yeah, that's right. It's the only way. The Tuxies are the people's votes, and we'll have the board review that issue.
3: We also got many recommendations for additional best self-hosted app of the year, which I think this year was quite a popular category. Marcel suggested GitT, which I think is probably a great idea. So we should.
2: That is a great one.
3: Tell the committee to add that to the list.
2: Yes, GitT indeed needs to go on the list. I agree.
3: Viharm also suggested Firefly 3, which Chris, you and I didn't know about this one. But Firefly 3 is a free and open source personal finance manager. And I think I might just check this one out.
0: Yeah, cool. Double entry bookkeeping system. Nice. Advanced rule engine and import data from any source.
2: All right.
3: That's a big claim.
2: Do we know? The thing is, like, we got to figure out where the line is. Like, you got to have more than a handful of people that are using it because you need hundreds of votes.
3: I think this is one of our inputs for Signal. I feel like if we get many pieces of mail in saying that we should include this in next year's category, then we lean that way. If only one, then we can say, hey, maybe it's a good pick. Continue on the list for self-hosted app of the year. Mastodon got mentioned by Caleb.
2: I felt
3: like that was a big miss on our part, wasn't it?
2: Yeah.
3: But not so much as this next one. Casey suggested PhotoPrism should be on the list.
2: We did get that one on the freeform submission, but I actually think it should have been on the standard voting list.
0: I bet it shows up in the 2023s.
2: Good
3: prediction. And I also shares that, we should include Tailscale on this list because it makes so much of self-hosting possible. Before Tailscale, I never considered it safe enough nor simple enough to self-host much of anything. Since then, 85% of Alain's life lives on his Tailscale network.
2: Word.
0: Hey, shout out to Headscale, too, for just keeping on rocking there.
2: Mm-hmm. And the Nebula folks got some interesting stuff they're working on, too.
0: Yeah.
2: You might have more on that soon. Yeah, you're right. Those are good ones. We'll submit those to the board for review as well. Thank you, everybody who submitted that stuff in. The Tuxie results are in. And before we get out of here, I just want to take a moment and thank our community. So this was a really, really special year for Jupiter Broadcasting. And you've caught some of it if you've been listening to Linux Unplugged. But the complete story is also in Office Hours. But I just want to take a moment in our holiday episode. And I want to thank our community who worked on our new website. Mm-hmm. We went from a decade-old WordPress install that was duct taped together.

0: together, and the hosting provider needed to move on from running PHP applications. And we went from this.
1: Well, that wasn't duct tape.
0: Oh, no. It was worse? Okay. I don't even want to know. And we went from that worse than I even realized situation into this beautifully built, Hugo-based community website that is fully automated. Fully automated. And it is full of resources for our community. It has so much more information than our old website ever had. And it's so much nicer in the mobile browser. It's just, it's such a treat. It's one of the most incredible open source experiences I've ever been involved in. And as a result, there's kind of been a halo impact from that. And other projects that are involved with our website have also seen an uptick in their open source contributions from Jupyter Broadcasting community members. And that is really just, you know, I mean, pretty incredible for us. So I had to take a moment and thank our website crew. I'm sure you were feeling the same, Brent.
2: Yeah, for me, that was, I think, the highlight of my year, if I can put it that way. I learned a ton from the 30 plus contributors that helped on the website this year. And I think it came a long way. Chris, you had a vision of what it could be when we first started, and it was, you know, just a few scratches on a napkin. But the community really came together and implemented a bunch of features that we didn't even think we would get. And now I think the website is something we can be proud of. I know before you were loath to recommend the website to listeners. And look at us
0: as
2: now. It's something that we really love and that works really well. Like, I've been busy the last few weeks. It just takes care of itself. It just does everything we need it to. And the community around it has been just amazing. So thank you, everyone.
0: In retrospect, it makes a lot of sense. And it's such an incredible demonstration of value for value as well. Because it's, you know, it's not a monetary exchange, but it's a skill set exchange. And in retrospect, who better to build a website than the very audience that consumes it? Because they thought of stuff, like Brent was just saying, that we hadn't even considered, because we are always interfacing with the back end. That's even when we want to like listen to a segment on an episode, we generally just pull it up on the back end because that's what we already have up on our tabs and all that kind of stuff. And so we very rarely are front end consumers of what we produce. And that's what the people making this website were. So they were able to produce it from their perspective for the features they want. And it was better than what we could have even done if we had hired somebody. It's just absolutely incredible. So big thank you to everybody who got involved in there. We will have ongoing things over next year. Things are slowed down for the holidays, but we have several projects and features we want to roll out to the website. Things like, you know, the geocache stuff. And
1: some ideas for perhaps how the community can help us with some of our other ongoing projects.
0: Yes, we have a few. Wes and I have a couple in mind specifically that we'll be talking more about in 2023. I also want to take a moment and thank our members, the people who subscribe directly as an Unplugged Core contributor or as a Jupyter Party member. This has been the last 4 or 5 months, really since the beginning of probably spring, have been a very tricky time in podcast advertising. And we are seeing some really gross trends that are taking off in the general podcast scene, kind of outside our niche. And they're definitely for the worse. And another thing we've covered on Office Hours. And I want to thank our members for giving us that foundation, for always keeping us audience oriented, for being one of the primary revenue generators for the business. So the business is oriented towards the audience. And the members have been a key role in that. And also a thank you to the boosters. That is something we kicked off early this year, and it has become an incredible thing. And now between the members and the boost, I could see a scenario where if on the current trend line, who knows, maybe not, but if people continue to support these avenues and they give us this runway to learn how to do this, I mean, I could see a scenario where we stop dropping, where we start dropping sponsors from shows. It's getting there. And that's amazing, especially with the headwinds that are facing the advertising industry right now. So our members and the boosters, the people that have contributed in some other form of value, maybe by showing up in the Mumble or participating in our communities in a way that contributes. Thank you, everybody, because it's a small team here, right? And we got big worldwide ambitions, and we just want to do the best by you. So our members and our boosters have made that very possible this year and given us the confidence to be relaxed and run away. For me, on the day-to-day, it means personally that I just live a less anxious life because I'm not constantly scrambling to make sure I have just enough to cover our run and our nut and make sure I can put gas in my tank. And there have been periods in JB's history where I was running on tires that were about to explode and I was not driving to work some days because I didn't have enough money to buy the gas. And we're not in that era anymore. I mean, I'm not, you know, not like living rich, you know, with Leo Laporte bucks or anything like that. But we're like not, we say no more than we say yes. And I think having that superpower is what's going to keep us oriented and honest with our audience. And I wouldn't want to do this any other way. And then also I want to thank our Matrix community. There's probably so many people I could thank, you know, but they're giving me the hook. I got to get off. They're about to play me off. But Matrix was a bet we kind of took on a year or two ago. And in December, around this time last year, I was thinking about pulling the plug. It was becoming too much to manage. It was going down whenever Wes and I would take a step away from the, you know, screen for a few minutes. That's when Matrix would go down. We're having constant connectivity issues. And instead of pulling the plug, we decided, let's double down and try to fix it up a little bit. Let's give it some more resources. Let's set up some workers, give it some more storage. When we doubled down on Matrix, a lot of our community members did too. And we have had meetup specific chat rooms. We have had general chat rooms that have been super successful. We have niche communities. We have broader communities. And it's been really awesome. And I've seen members that have popped into Matrix, you know, they'll DM me because they know that's one of the places they can find me. And we've had our little bit, our little dent in the decentralized Fediverse with Matrix. And it's been a really big success when we were almost ready to pull the plug just a year ago. And now I find it to be one of my absolute favorite communication platforms.
1: Right. I mean, it's a great place to interact with the community, to keep up on what's going on. I mean, yeah, it's been a success for website coordination. It's been a success for Tuxie's coordination. It's just it's a super useful tool for both inside and out.
0: The West Coast road trip that we did this summer, or late summer, not only was all of that organized in the Matrix, but every brewery we stopped at was recommended by our community via the Matrix, coordinated via the Matrix. Every single stop, every place we had a location meetup.
1: And people can, right? I mean, like they self-hosting it, using other instances, using whatever clients they want.
0: Yeah.
1: All chatting together.
2: Yeah, I want to say in that vein, thank you for everyone who helped us with that JPL trip. Jeff helped us. Well, he lodged us for a long time and let us park Jupes there. Like it was bigger than his house, basically. And that somehow fit in his backyard. So it's a huge thanks there. But just to everyone who helped, you know, organize the breweries, but also to Tim for inviting us in the first place and everyone who met us along the way and just made it super memorable. And also those who boosted in for some gas for our gas tank. That was just amazing all around and really, really memorable for this year.
1: Good steaks for our steak tank.
0: Oh yeah, don't forget the steak, the sat steaks.
2: The sat steaks, of course.
0: Yes.
2: Yeah. I'm also going to share in the show notes a gallery of the photos that I took on our JPL tour for those to take in.
0: That JPL tour was like, when I look back years from now, I'm going to look back at the JPL tour as one of my highlights. It was so great. I feel like I could do that every 10 years or so. Just go down there and get a refresher.
1: I saw you steal that moon rock.
0: I just want an excuse to visit Jeff.
2: I feel like the number of missions they're doing recently, I think you might have to go every 5 years.
0: Yeah, maybe. You know what we got to do is like a scale JPL, just like do that 7-hour drive. It's a bit of a drive. It is, but you can do it. It's just all down I-5. All right. Well, we hope everyone enjoyed the Tuxies. We will kick it off again next year. And if you would like to give your input on how we could do it better, like Wes and I said, we do have that Tuxies Matrix chat room. We should put a link to that in the show notes too. And you can go in there. Be cool, but help us make the 4th annual Tuxies even better, because we're going to try to get that started now to kind of make the notes and capture it while it's fresh. And then when we go to pull the trigger next year, we'll kind of know everything ahead of time. But thank you for joining us. We hope you have had a great year. We have one more live show on the 27th of December where we'll do our predictions. And of course, you can boost in with your 2023 sats with your predictions. You can go to linuxunplugged.com for links and our contact page and check out that community-built website at jupiterbroadcasting.com. It really is something. And then we do these live shows generally on Sunday over at jupiter.tube at around noon Pacific, 3 p.m. Eastern. And you can join us there. Thank you for joining us on this week. See you soon.

0: 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My name is Chris, chrislas.com, jupiterbroadcasting.com. And that was the man himself. That was the voice of Ross Ulbricht, who has spent the last 11 years in jail for running the infamous Silk Road. And his story is so much more complex than can be put in just that intro sentence. And as many of you know, Ross was an OG Bitcoiner. And his story, staying alive, has depended on the communities around Ross and his family caring and keeping that torch alive. And to really put the perspective and context to all of this story, I want to start with a little bit of background. I want to talk a little bit about who Ross was and why the community has fought for Ross to be free for so long. Ross was arrested at the age of 29. He's 40 now. And ironically, his downfall began not by some top shot Department of Homeland Security, not an FBI agent, but by a tax man. On January 27th, 2011, a tax agent discovered a post on an online form, and then they connected some dots to some other internal documentation across other agencies. And that discovery by that tax agent on January 27th of 2011 ultimately led to Ross's arrest in October of 2013.
1: On October 1st, 2013, federal agents entered a public library in San Francisco. They arrested 29-year-old Ross Ulbricht. Ulbricht ran the largest, most sophisticated online market for illegal drugs in history. He named it Silk Road, a reference to illegal drugs in history. He named it Silk Road, a reference to the ancient trade routes that connected China to Europe beginning in the 2nd century BC. Ulbricht hoped to create his own modern-day marketplace, except his would sell hardcore drugs and other illegal goods. Over the 2 years and 10 months that Silk Road operated, federal prosecutors say it processed nearly $214 million in sales using Bitcoin. The site operated on a hidden part of the internet called the dark web. Prosecutors say a journal the FBI found on Ulbricht's computer stated he wanted to create a website where people could buy anything anonymously, with no trail whatsoever that could lead back to them. Unfortunately for Ulbricht, he did leave a trail of digital breadcrumbs that ultimately took him down and his empire with it. Ulbricht was born on March 17, 1984, in Austin, Texas. He was a Boy Scout, attaining the highest rank of Eagle Scout, just like his dad had done. He had a happy childhood, growing up an easygoing hipster but serious student who scored 1,460 on his SATs within the 96th percentile and got a full ride to the University of Texas at Austin, where he studied physics. He then won another full scholarship for a master's at Penn State in material science and engineering. It was at Penn that he evolved into a hardcore libertarian, a political philosophy that advocates individualism and minimal state involvement in people's lives. He was a fan and follower of libertarian economist Ludwig von Mises, who opposed government interference in the economy. When then-presidential candidate Mitt Romney asked what is America's greatest challenge, Ulbricht responded like this on his YouTube channel.
2: You know, but I think the most important thing is getting us out of the United Nations.
1: Ulbricht wanted to create a world free from institutional or government control. That mindset led him to create Silk Road in January 2011. You couldn't type in a normal web address to get to Silk Road or use a normal web browser. You needed software called Tor that works as a web browser. Tor was developed by the U.S. Navy as a way of communicating privately over the internet. It conceals the real IP address of computers on the network to hide the identity of the user, and it can't be traced by the government. Silk Road's address used a bunch of random numbers and letters that ended with .onion. Ulbricht made the site by teaching himself how to code. When he needed more help, he reached out on a Bitcoin community forum, writing, "I'm looking for the best and brightest IT pro in the Bitcoin community to be the lead developer in a venture-backed Bitcoin startup company." Anyone interested was to contact him via his email, rossulbricht@gmail.com. Making his email public would later come back to haunt him. He also got coding help from a buddy of his from undergrad, Richard Bates. Ulbricht had no choice but to eventually tell his friend what he was up to. He also told his girlfriend, Julia V. One day, he showed her the psychedelic mushrooms he was growing and selling as a starter product on his new website. Silk Road would eventually be a marketplace for all kinds of drugs. Weed, cocaine, LSD, ecstasy, heroin. This fit Ulbricht's

0: libertarian mindset. He believed that whatever someone decided to put in their body was their choice and no one else's, least of all the government's.
1: What was not sold on the site was weapons or prostitution or things like that. But that clip, it gives us a good basic overview of some of the early moments, but it doesn't really tell you about the moment that I think about all the time. Ross was working in the San Francisco library on his laptop, and FBI agents at this point had been monitoring him for months and had taken over two of his coworkers' accounts on the Silk Road. He had been chatting with them for a while and thought he was chatting with his coworkers, or whatever you want to call them. And those agents posing talked Ross into looking at an admin issue on the Silk Road website while they knew he was at the library. So they had a brief exchange with him, told him about a problem that he needed to look at, a message that had been flagged. And the moment he went into admin mode, they struck. And it's a wild moment. And this clip from Reason, which I'll link the entire clip in the show notes, paints a pretty vivid picture.
2: Ross's arrest on October 1st, 2013, at the Glen Park branch of the San Francisco Public Library was like a scene from an action movie. He was downloading an interview with Vince Gilligan, the creator of Breaking Bad. In another window, he was administering the Silk Road. Undercover FBI agents staged a physical fight behind him. When he turned his head to observe the commotion, an undercover agent snatched his laptop before he could close the cover, which would have encrypted the contents of its hard drive. The FBI keeps a picture of the computer on display as a trophy from the hunt.
1: We have a link to that in the show notes, too. Years of work to protect himself and his data, to prepare for protecting data in case he had been, seized by the authorities, completely undone. Ross even had a key combo that he could press to immediately lock everything down, but he just never had a chance to press it. And you have to wonder, at that moment, what was going through his head. He lurched for the laptop, but another FBI agent walked up behind him and gave him a big bear hug and kept him in place. Do you think he knew at that moment he was screwed? The trial began a year after that moment. But we had a bad feeling from the beginning. The verdict was already in. The dark web and drug trafficker and cybercrime. These were major topics for the Jeff Sessions Justice Department. And ultimately, Ross was indicted on 7 various different drug charges. He pleaded not guilty to all of them. But he did create a website that helped people sell drugs. So why should we free this man? You might be wondering. Well, the reality is the case against Ross was never a solid one. They never linked him to the DPR account, who was doing some of the orders. The U.S. government claims Ross always ran it, but others claim that's not true, including Curtis Green, who came forward admitting that he ran the DPR account for a time. The FBI even speculated, one of the agents involved, speculated that maybe Mark Capels, the Mt. Gox guy, ran the DPR account for a bit. And interestingly enough, someone even logged in to the DPR admin account after Ross had been arrested during that processing time. But something that never sat right with me is how they tried to smear Ross as a murderer in an attempt to seal the deal.
2: Those who oppose freeing Ross say that he was also a contract killer.
3: He actually solicited the killings of as many as 6 people,
4: offering $150,000 to a would-be hitman.
5: His mother said nonviolent guy. No.
2: But when you look closer, things get murky. Here's what we know. When building their case, prosecutors drew on chat logs from a moment of crisis at the Silk Road. The site's top administrator, Curtis Green, had just been arrested. It looked like he might have stolen about $350,000 worth of Bitcoin. Knob, a participant on the Silk Road, was chatting with the site's top administrator, who called himself the Dread Pirate Roberts. He told Knob that this will be the first time I've had to call on my muscle.
6: Do you want him beat up, shot, just paid a visit?
7: I'd like him beat up, then forced to send the Bitcoins he stole back.
2: Later that day, the Dread Pirate Roberts messaged Knob again.
7: Okay. So can you change the order to execute rather than torture? He was on the inside for a while, and now that he's been arrested, I'm afraid he'll give up info.
2: Knob sent the Dread Pirate Roberts a picture of what looked like Curtis Green being tortured and killed.
7: I am pissed I had to kill him, but what's done is done.
2: It turns out that Knob was DEA agent Carl Force, one of 2 investigators on the case, who went to prison for embezzling Bitcoin during the investigation. He had staged Green's murder. But maybe the Dread Pirate Roberts, who was chatting with the corrupt undercover agent who set up a fake hit, wasn't actually Ross Ulbricht. After all, the name was inspired by the film The Princess Bride to describe a character inhabited over and over through many generations.
8: I am not the Dread Pirate Roberts, he said. My name is Ryan. I inherited the ship from the previous Dread Pirate Roberts.
2: When the Dread Pirate Roberts gave an interview to Forbes 2 months before Ulbricht's arrest, he insisted that he was not the site's founder.
9: What inspired you to start the Silk Road?
7: I didn't start the Silk Road. My predecessor did.
9: The Silk Road forums are full of comments from the Dread Pirate Roberts account. Did you write those?
7: The most I am willing to reveal is that I am not the first administrator of Silk Road.
2: The jury never saw this interview.
10: Everybody say was there multiple DPRs? Absolutely there was. I was DPR once.
2: Curtis Green says to this day that he doesn't believe Ross is the one who put out the hit and claims the undercover agent, Carl Force, a.k.a. Nob, also had access to the Dread Pirate Roberts account.
10: And Carl Force and myself, as far as I know, were the only ones to have the login.
11: When I was supportive of Ross to my attorneys, they said, why were you supportive of a guy that tried to kill you? And I immediately snapped back and I said, how do you know that he tried to have me killed? You're just going by what the government tells you.
2: Federal prosecutors never charged Ross for attempted murder. But the federal judge who sentenced him to 2 life sentences plus 40 years with no possibility of parole nonetheless referenced these episodes in her decision.
1: We'll come back to Carl Force, a.k.a. Nob, in a moment, who was the FBI agent. But I want you to remember that Bitcoin was still new. The feds wanted to go hard and make an example out of Ross. I think it was around $200 a coin when Ross was arrested. And the FBI seized 144,000 Bitcoin from Ross. And they made him out to be this drug kingpin who was ordering hits, but he really had just built a marketplace. Now, these two FBI agents involved, this was a cross-department effort to get Ross, but these two FBI agents that were involved, they were dirty. And so just as Ross's fate seemed sealed, false hope emerged because before his trial was over, it came out that these FBI agents were no good and they'd been accused of stealing and embezzling.
12: And the Washington Post says two federal agents are accused of stealing from a criminal website they were investigating. This morning, they face money laundering and wire fraud charges. Chip Reed is in Washington with details from the indictment. Chip, good morning.
13: Well, good morning. In 2012 and 2013, two federal agents were investigating the Silk Road website where users could buy and sell illegal drugs using the web-based currency known as bitcoins. But federal prosecutors now say those two agents were actually benefiting from the very site they were trying to bring down, information that is threatening to undermine one of the Department of Justice's most important cases. Carl Force, a drug enforcement agent, and Sean Bridges, a member of the Secret Service, were working undercover to unmask this man, Ross Ulbricht. The government suspected the clean-cut 30-year-old was Dread Pirate Roberts, the creator and operator of Silk Road.
1: It's my belief, and this is kind of backed up by what Curtis Green said earlier, anyone who had administrative login accounts, and there was a couple of them, could post as DPR. It's sort of the admin account that they all could post from.
13: Force and Bridges used fake identities to communicate with Ulbricht.
1: Force and Bridges being the FBI agents.
13: That, federal prosecutors say, was just the start of their deception.
14: It's truly, like, more complicated than any spy thriller I can think of.
13: Andy Greenberg, a senior writer for Wired, has been following the Silk Road case.
14: The simplest way to say this is that Carl Force was doubly undercover.
13: During his undercover investigation, Agent Force, a 15-year veteran of the DEA, allegedly created several online personas, including French Maid. In disguise, he allegedly sold Silk Road's founder, Ulbricht, information about the government's investigation, offered to kill a Silk Road employee, and then blackmailed Ulbricht.
14: He believed that he was kind of as immune from law enforcement's as the person he was tracking.
13: His payment was in Bitcoin, which can be traded and exchanged anonymously, or so they thought.
14: If he was using his DEA computer to do these things, that's probably not very smart.
13: In a series of complex transactions tracked by the government, both agents allegedly moved Bitcoin into their personal accounts. Prosecutors say Agent Bridges stole more than $800,000 worth.
14: They may have succumbed to that temptation of dirty money and the impunity of anonymity just as all of the users of Silk Road and its drug dealers were.
15: Albrecht has already been convicted of running Silk Road and is awaiting sentencing, but his lawyer told us these new charges against the federal agents who are investigating Silk Road are, quote, strong grounds for appeal. And as we know, the DEA and Secret Service were already under the microscope because of alleged misbehavior by other agents. Now they have a new scandal to deal with. Gail?
16: Oh, boy. Thank you, Chip.
1: It was so embarrassing because, as you heard, it was one of their, like, premier cases. And then there was corruption throughout. So you'd think maybe that would have helped Ross, but those scandals had no impact on Ross's case. He got two life sentences with no chance of parole. Other drug trafficking, you know, cases like this, you know, you have 5 to 6 years, something like that. I mean, some days, I don't know if some people even get jail time. The FBI agents ended up roughly spending about 2.5 years in prison. Some of the top drug traffickers that were arrested on Silk Road were released years ago now. So also moderators, anybody else who's kind of, you know, ancillarily involved, they've all spent time in jail and been released. And through all of it, all the trials and the rumors, the Bitcoin community has really continued to share Ross's story. And 8 years into his incarceration, so I think this was 2021, Ross had a chance to address the Bitcoin conference. And it was a recorded phone call, so the audio is not great, but the words are really powerful. And I want to play a couple of moments. The entire call will be linked in the show notes. It's about 25 minutes. I'm just going to play a couple of moments for you. And one of them, Ross talks about his time in jail.
17: We all know the road to hell is paved with good intentions, right? And now here I am. I'm in hell. I want you to understand what it means to lose your freedom. Let me start by telling you about the hole. Goes by many names, the shoe, segregation, the box. But for me, it's the hole. The hole is the prison within the prison. I once spent 4 months straight in the hole. Not easy for me to talk about, but I will. The hole can make you or break you, and there was a time when it broke me. It started with my mind racing out of control. I felt like the walls were crushing in on me, like I just had to get out of that cell. This lasted days. Then I started beating the walls and kicking the heavy metal door. Something deep inside me cried out for freedom. I couldn't accept where I was or what had happened to me. But eventually I realized I had to get a grip. The stress was destroying me. It may sound strange, but what saved me was gratitude. But what could I be grateful for in that little cell? Well, I had to start small. I had air, right? Maybe it was stale and foul, but I had air. I had water that didn't make me sick. Food came through the slot in the door every day. I knew I wasn't forgotten. My family, I knew someday it would be over and my family would still be there. I forgave all the people involved in putting me in prison. I had to. The anger I felt wasn't hurting them. But it was hurting me.
1: Ross also talked about the irony of creating Silk Road.
17: The irony is that I made Silk Road in the first place because I thought I was furthering the things I cared about. Freedom, privacy, equality. But by making Silk Road, I wound up in a place where those things don't exist. I'm not alone. These prisons are full of people who don't deserve this. We are mothers and fathers. We are sisters and brothers. But we've been made into monsters in your eyes. We've been made less than human. And then, next to all of that, there's Bitcoin. Bitcoin. Bitcoin has been transforming our world set that very first block in the blockchain. And let me tell you something. We are just getting started.
1: Imagine being such a passionate Bitcoiner, at least at the time, who knows now, and watching just bits and pieces from the outside and just getting little glimpses.
17: Bitcoin made me feel like anything was possible. Bitcoin was open to everyone, right? That's what I loved so much about it. It was like it leveled the playing field. When the idea of Bitcoin really clicked for me, I got so excited. I thought, with Bitcoin, I can try to do something that actually makes a difference. And by the way, before I was put in prison, we didn't have all these different cryptocurrencies and tokens and everything. I missed all that. So to me, it's all one thing. The forks, the new blockchains, all of it. So when I say Bitcoin, I'm not making those distinctions. To me, it may sound kind of corny, but to me, we're all one big family. So I was excited back then, but I was also very impatient. I saw what Bitcoin could do for freedom and equality, but I didn't take the time to really understand it. I didn't fully appreciate the principles it's based on. Things like immutability and consensus, and of course, decentralization. I had so many big dreams for Bitcoin. What's so beautiful is slowly, those dreams are coming true. That's because of you. You are making those dreams a reality. You are doing what I didn't have the patience for. These last 8 years now in prison, over and over, I've been so impressed with how far we've come.
1: So he's always had a soft spot in Bitcoiner's heart. So when Trump stood in front of the Libertarian National Convention and made his promise, Bitcoiners noticed.
16: If you vote for me on day one, I will commute the sentence of Ross Ulbricht.
1: And I don't think it was actually a lock, because that overall presentation he gave to the Libertarian Party didn't go well for Trump. And they didn't really give any indication they were going to vote for him at all.
16: Now I think you should nominate me, or at least vote for me, and we should win together. You heard those words. Nominate me or vote. Vote for me. Because the Libertarians want to vote for me, and most of them will. And it's very important.
1: Not exactly a warm reception. He did get a better reception when he made the promise to Bitcoiners at the Bitcoin conference. And on Monday of this week, Trump at noon took office. And about 35 hours into Trump's second term, he didn't just commute Ross's sentence, but he gave Ross a full pardon.
18: Now we're hearing from President Donald Trump issuing yet another pardon for Silk Road founder Ross Ulbricht here. I want to put this up, the Trump War Room, with the screen grab of the Truth Social post. President Trump saying this: I just called the mother of Ross William Ulbricht, he says Albright there, to let her know that in honor of her and the libertarian movement, which supported me so strongly, it was my pleasure to have just signed a full and unconditional pardon of her son, Ross. The scum that worked to convict him were some of the same lunatics who were involved in the modern day weaponization of government against me. He was given two life sentences plus 40 years. Ridiculous. So,
1: and as I record, there is a picture of Ross, presumably in the parking lot, walking free. And it's an incredible feeling to have watched this journey. And I'm so happy for him. And I hope he gets all the time and space he needs. I'm sure there's a lot to process. And I hope he doesn't become a shitcoiner. Because we certainly have enough of those. Like the President of the United States. Well, that was a fun one. Friday, before the inauguration, Trump's team launched the Trump coin. Billed as a way to have fun. I guess have fun spending money, have fun pump and dumping, I'm not quite sure. I believe the Trump team has something in the range of an 80% pre-mine on this, which seems to be kind of the standard on these meme coins. What a deal. And boy, you know, I think Bitcoin, my personal theory was that Bitcoin, because we were going into the inauguration weekend. Martin Luther King Day was Monday here in the States. Federal holiday, the banks were closed. Bitcoin went into Friday night pumping. The moment the Trump coin launched, Bitcoin's pump stopped. And all of the liquidity, I think, that was in the crypto market, because the banks were closed at that point, so there's only so much liquidity in there, went into this stupid crap. And so the Bitcoin pump sort of just stalled out, and the Trump coin pumped like crazy. And, well, there's just a lot to process here. And I wasn't even sure where to begin, but Lynn Alden was on What Bitcoin Did, and her thoughts pretty much put words into what I was trying to come up with.
19: If you look at the whole crypto industry side of it, I think meme coins are kind of the final arc, or it's like the nihilistic narrative. So we had ICOs, then we had DeFi, NFTs, and then now it's just kind of like memes. So a lot of the other projects were, you know, what a lot of them I think got rightly criticized for is that compared to traditional venture, founders and investors put capital into a project, they work for years to make that project, and their financial gains are tied to whether or not that thing they built has some degree of success. It either goes public in with all the disclosures that are normally associated with going public, or they get bought by another company, by professionals. And what we've seen in the crypto space is after some, you know, fairly short lockup, a lot of the early people, the insiders, can get out wealthy regardless of whether or not that product has any long-term success, and the vast majority don't. Meme coin just kind of cut to the chase. I mean, if there's one good thing that can be said is they're just kind of transparent about that there's no product or service, but it's kind of the nihilistic later stage narrative after the prior narratives were exhausted. As for Trump launching one, yeah, that was surprising. And of course, the scale is relevant because, you know, meme coins are not a very strong narrative for a cycle. But I guess if you have a sitting president doing it, it adds fuel to that narrative for a period of time. It's actually kind of in line. They did Trump Steaks. He's had what, like Trump Vodka, Trump University. You know, the stock that they have, if you look at the market capitalization compared to their actual operations, there's kind of like a meme premium to it in a way. So it's really not, in some sense, that different than other things, but it does open things like campaign finance law questions that, you know, if you have a meme coin unlocking during your administration and you're selling it, you know, that opens kind of all sorts of campaign finance and, you know, other issues. So we'll see how the different groups coordinate that.
1: I'm honestly really curious to know what you think, because Lynn's later point there is the one that crossed my mind. Seems like a real easy way to buy favor with the president of the United States. It seems like a risk. I think Trump knows that. I noticed he played it kind of coy in a presser recently when he was asked about his meme coin and conflict of interest.
20: Do you intend to continue selling products that benefit yourself personally while you're president?
21: Well, I don't know if it benefited. I don't know where it is. I don't know much about it other than I launched it. I heard it was very successful. I haven't checked it. Where is it today?
20: You made a lot of money, sir.
21: How much?
20: Several billion dollars, it seems like, in the last several days.
21: Several billion? That's peanuts for these guys.
1: He's pointing to Sam Altman and others that were there about his AI initiative. It's a bad look. It's a bad look for Trump, and it's a bad look for Bitcoin right as it's getting so much legitimacy, and the crypto industry could be getting a lot of legitimacy, and then this is the most illegitimate use of it. I don't think the no-coiners in the financial world and in the real world can sort this out. They were just starting to wrap their head around maybe Bitcoin is digital gold and kind of getting that narrative. And these things, they really do truly confuse them. I noticed your buddy Peter Schiff on X and his podcast is making hay out of the fact that Pomp went on CNBC, and Pomp kind of struggled to differentiate Bitcoin and meme coins, which guys like Schiff are like, see, there is no difference. Well, I don't know about that. Here's Pomp's appearance on CNBC.
22: Let's talk more about all of this. Joining us now is Anthony Pompliano, professional capital management founder, CEO, crypto guy. Great guy and former Last Call guest, Anthony. Well, good to see you back on. What do you make of this Trump and Melania coin?
0: Yeah, guys, thanks so much for having me. Look, we can spend hours talking about all the nuances and complexity here. I think on one hand, we shouldn't be surprised. You know, there's been tons of celebrities and other large brands that have launched these meme coins. And so the president of the United States and Trump are two of the biggest brands in the world.
1: Yeah, but they're not public servants, right? You know, it's one thing if T-Swift or Snoop Dogg does it. It seems like another thing if the president of the United States does it. Again, because there's a lot of conflict of interest there.
0: On the other hand, there's a lot of questions about what are they going to do? Who's going to actually make this money? Are there conflicts of interest? And so I think that both of those points are very valid. But, you know, one of the things that I've heard online that I think actually is inaccurate is there's tons of people who have been saying, oh, look at the crazy crypto people. Look at how insane they are to be putting their money into this thing. And I just want to remind people that also in the traditional market, the regular stock investors are valuing, you know, DJT at about $7 billion market cap on $4 million of revenue. And so maybe it's actually just Trump as an outlier and his companies or assets or products or services that he's associated with tend to, you know, overperform from a financial perspective more so than any one form factor, whether it's a stock, a meme coin, or anything else.
1: I would argue that the primary product for Donald Trump for the while now has been the Trump brand. The Trump brand, you know, that's why they put it on the stakes. That's why they put it on the buildings. And so that's why they have things like this, I think. They've always just sort of sold the brand. If you go search Trump coin or Trump coins on Google right now, what you'll find is lots of actual physical gold coins with Trump's head on them and whatnot. Like, there's been actual physical Trump coins for years. Again, they're like, it's a his. I think he even argued in court that the major, like, source of, like, collateral for, like, their business is the Trump brand.
3: Anthony, explain it for me real slow, like I'm five. What are these coins? What are they?
0: Yeah, the best way that I could think about this is if you think of Berkshire Hathaway, Berkshire is a lot of a good business and a little bit of a meme, right? If you think of Tesla, it's
3: okay,
0: like
3: wait,
0: 50%
3: Anthony,
0: good business.
3: I love you, but I'm going to stop you there. I don't want an analogy to Berkshire Hathaway. I want to, you can analogize it to Bitcoin if you want. I sort of understand that.
1: No, she doesn't. And the point he was trying to make is what gives Microsoft stock value? Why does Microsoft's stock trade at such a massive multiplier over what they actually earn? He's suggesting that part of it is the meme, the idea of Microsoft, the hope of where Microsoft is going. Because if the stock traded on their actual revenue, it would be much lower.
3: What are these coins?
0: Yeah, well, the reason why I start with Berkshire is because Tesla is the next kind of in the step, right? Tesla's about 50% good company, 50% meme. DJT is like 80 or 90% meme, you know, 10% good company.
3: I see.
0: And then the final form of this kind of transition is ultimately people just launch the meme and there is no company, right? And I think that this is actually a progression over the last 50 years or so.
3: But is it a protocol? And so you can, Anthony, I'm trying to understand, like, tell me from a technological point of view, what are these? Remember the ICO boom? And Trump himself was against that. This was back in, like, I don't know, 2016, 2017, something like that. So those were initial coin offerings, for instance. Now
0: Correct.
3: We've had different kinds, you know, there's stable coins, there's different kinds of protocols, there's different kinds of blockchains.
1: So this is where he really starts to fall down. I don't know why he doesn't just say these are tokens issued on the Solana blockchain and there can be as many of them as they ever want. And there's an 80% pre-mine. Like, you could just start right there and just differentiate it between Bitcoin, but he just doesn't do it.
3: So, again, what is this? What are these?
0: Think of this as a branded coin that are all the same. So if you think about trading cards, obviously there was baseball cards. Then there were these kind of branded trading cards that were digital. Trump actually has launched some of those and many other brands or companies and celebrities have done them as well. But now what we're seeing is people saying, well, you don't even need uniqueness between the different coins. It is just a asset that is put out there. Now, I should say that, you know, I'm not necessarily condoning this. I didn't necessarily buy it. I don't hold either one of these tokens. But I do think that it's important to pay attention to this because ultimately, what we're seeing is the collision of the digital world with brands and a new financialization. And so this financialization, obviously Bitcoin is kind of a digital version of gold. We have seen now open source projects that have started to launch coins and figure out a new way for them to monetize what otherwise was a non-monetizing activity. And now what you're going to see is you're going to see brands and celebrities do the same thing. The real question is, you know, what does the market ultimately think about the long-term value?
1: I don't know why he can't explain the difference between, because they'll keep pressing him.
0: If it is just a token that has no business.
1: I don't want to play the whole thing. It's obnoxious. They keep asking him, what's the difference between Bitcoin and a meme coin? And I don't know why he can't get to it. Also, like, these celebrities, why would you want a meme coin When the president says, oh, how am I doing? I'm not really following it. It drops 40%. Like if you're going to buy, like he talked about open source projects. Well, if you're selling a coin for an open source project, there should be like an equity stake or something there. The whole thing is a mess. The Solana network is having trouble keeping up, but mostly the bigger problem is the exchanges are having problems with their Solana nodes. So I don't know. What do you think here? Is Trump just leading the way in some sort of new industry and he's taking a little early first mover risk? It does seem like there is an attitude change. As of this recording, there are 33 crypto ETFs proposed right now. New. 33 new crypto ETFs. And they're loaded. Loaded up with Sol, XRP. They have, I don't know why anyone would ever do this, but they have ETFs that mix Bitcoin and ETH. There's even a Doge ETF. I mean, we're going crazy here. And on January 21st, the SEC announced it's launching a, quote, crypto task force to develop clearer regulations around the whole industry. In fact, their task force, they claim to intend they're going to hold public hearings, which if that's true, well, guess who's going to be watching to see what they talk about? I'm going to keep my eye on that. They're also claiming that they're going to work better with the Commodities Future Trading Commission. The CFTC is technically what currently oversees Bitcoin, I suppose, in the U.S. But while we're talking about Trump, what about his executive actions around crypto? Have we seen what we expected?
4: Now, we do have some developments from agencies working closely with digital assets. SEC Commissioner Mark Uyeda has been named acting chair of the agency after Gary Gensler's departure, and as we await the Senate's vote on Trump's pick for Commissioner Paul Atkins. Just today, Uyeda launched a crypto task force under the agency that's being led by Commissioner Hester Peirce, who's seen as a longtime ally by the crypto industry. The SEC says the task force will work with commission staff and the public to set a regulatory path while remaining in bounds of the law. Specifically, the agency says that includes helping the commission draw clear regulatory lines and provide realistic paths to registration.
1: Okay, so we have seen some changing of the deck and some reprioritization at the SEC. I mean, these are actually really big things. Bitcoin pumped a little bit on that news. And it's rumored that perhaps soon we're going to see some sort of repealing or some kind of change for SAB 121, which I talked about last week. That would probably be more significant, at least in the immediate term, than a Bitcoin strategic reserve. Yeah. So as you recall, the current problem is that now with SAB 121, it requires banks to list cryptocurrencies under their custody as a liability on their balance sheet. No bank wants to do that, especially during a bear market. And so they haven't been able to offer custody services. And the reality is the banks are actually interested in doing this. I wouldn't have thought so myself, but this is the CEO of Bank of America.
5: There's still 4,000 banks, so it's not like there's considering the disaggregation industry.
6: Let me ask you a separate question now, and Becky's got one back in Washington, but on crypto, we just had Brian Armstrong sitting in the seat that you were in, and obviously there's a lot of excitement about crypto. The banking business, for the most part, has stayed away from crypto. Given President Trump's full-throated support for crypto, do you imagine Bank of America is going to be full-on in the crypto business if we have this conversation 12 months, 24 months from now?
5: I'd separate out the sort of crypto versus stable assets and digital movement of money, because we already move the vast, vast majority of our money digitally.
23: Yeah, We're already experts at digital. And, you know, when you issue a transfer from your bank, it often, you know, we'll tell you it could take up to 5 days, but we sometimes get it done in three.
5: Our consumers do, our companies do. And so the question is, what's the business practice that you have to have to move another type of currency? So if they if the rules come in and make it a real thing that you can actually do business with, you will find that the banking system will come in hard on the transactional side of it, non-anonymous, transactional, verified, et cetera, because
1: So he's calling it a currency, and he says they're going to come in hard on the transaction side. I don't know how interested I am in Bank of America running a Lightning node or whatever the heck. You know what? They're probably talking about an Ethereum thing or something. I don't know, or stable coins, you know, whatever network that's going to run on. But I think ultimately they're going to play around with that stuff, maybe enable transactions with stable coins, something like that on the back end. But it'll be Bitcoin where they make their money.
5: Have to, because it's just another way our customers are going to
6: order. The other thing we were talking about was the possibility that Bitcoin and some of these cryptocurrencies actually are a threat to the U.S. dollar. Scott Bessent's talked about needing the U.S. dollar to be super powerful.
5: Yeah.
6: Is it a threat?
5: I think there's a whole bunch of dynamics about all the trade and all the consumption of the U.S. consumer and all the stuff that goes on. But I think we do need a strong U.S. dollar. We need a U.S. dollar to be reserve currency. It's good for our country. But what I'm saying is, if you go down the street here and you go in and buy lunch,
6: right,
5: if you can pay with Visa, MasterCard, a debit card, Apple Pay, et cetera, et cetera, this will just be another form of payment in an instantaneous cash transfer. And so I think if it becomes regulatory okay, which it wasn't before, and that's one of the issues, you'll see the banking system enter with, we have hundreds of patents on blockchain, right, already.
23: Oh, yeah.
5: We know how to enter the field. When you get to the investment side and the Bitcoin stuff, that's really a separate question. That's more on the investment side. From the transactional side, I think you'll see the bank industry make moves.
23: So he's calling it a currency, and he's talking about using it as a medium of exchange. We'll see where this goes. I mean, those are definitely a change in tone from the CEO of Bank of America. So my question to you is, do you see any upside to Trump selling a Trump coin for the crypto industry? Does it bring new people in? I don't know. Is there some sort of positive narrative to Trump having his own coin? And what about my concern about buying favor with the president of the United States by buying a bunch of his coin? And I'd also just be curious what your reaction was to him launching his coin in general. And of course, to the news about Ross, which I'm extremely excited about. Let me know. Boost in.

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I stack sats by paying my bills with the Fold card. I got a link to that. Help out the show by clicking these links. And the Fold card is a great company in general. And then if you want to get access to your Bitcoin value without selling, I've looked at all the alternatives, and I think Salt Lending is one of the best right now. You can use Salt Lending and support the show. Link in the show notes.

0: And we have some boost that came into the show. Wouldn't you know it? Some people supported episode 43 of This Week in Bitcoin. And I don't know. The script is pulling them up from all over the place. But we don't. So I don't think we have. I think what happened is I don't have a baller booster this week. So we'll start with Orange Pill Lawyer, who came in with 2,621 sats.
1: Why you got to put numbers and letters together? Why can't you just go f*** yourself?
0: He says Jamie Dimon's motive is world domination. You think? He wants to control the world with JPM coin? I don't know. Maybe. It could be it. Thank you for the boost. Adversary 17, of course, is here with 16,000 sats.
2: You're doing a good job.
0: And he says, great episode. Well,
3: I am programmed in multiple techniques.
0: Thank you, adversaries. I appreciate it. The tone wrecker is here with a big old duck, 4,444 sats.
4: That's
0: fine. Shout out to lnbeats.com. It's a great recommendation for value for value music. Yep. lnbeats.com is one of the ways I find songs for this show. One of the ways. I have my tricks. I won't reveal all of them in one boost. But if you want other recommendations, boost in, and I'll reveal my secrets. Mr. West Payne comes in with a big old duck himself. Just some ducks for a balanced take and fantastic clips. Keep it coming. Oh, and he also says, he sent another row of ducks to say, Core Lightning Gang Unite. I'm a new user, but it's quite resource efficient and supports Bolt 12. It also has some great plugins. Less ecosystem support, however. On the Bolt 12, you know, I know some people commented about the Lightning Wallet issues with Bitcoin Well. It turns out the Bitcoin Well is a Bolt 12 shop, which has also meant there is more limited support here in the States. But Bolt 12 is so awesome. I've talked about it a little on the show. If you search around on the show notes page, I don't know. Maybe you'll find it. Thank you, Wes. Clarkin comes in with 11,000 sats. Sent 1,000 sats to the artist saying pretty good song. And then another 10,000 sats because, well, he meant to boost more.
5: He's a good guy.
6: He's a real good guy.
7: No, he's a great guy.
0: Well, thank you, Clarkin. Appreciate it very much. Hey, Oppie1984 is here with 4,200 sats.
8: Well, I'll be dipped.
0: 42 seems like the perfect episode to boost for the first time using sats sent from my self-hosted Albie Hub. Right on. Yeah. Love it. I love seeing all the reports of this. He says, I have on Start 9, and I have it connected to my Fountain Wallet. Sorry I've been away. I've been able to boost, but Start 9 has a sale going, and I was stacking every day I could to take advantage of it, and then I ran into some technical difficulties during the setup. Let's be honest. Mostly between the keyboard and the chair, though. Good to be back and self-sovereign. And in honor of episode 42, don't forget your towel. Absolutely.
9: Coming in hot with the boost.
0: Thank you, Oppie. I really appreciate that. And congratulations. Really, I don't know. I just feel so much pride that I got so many people in my audience that are willing to run their own nodes. Like, that means it's a good group out there, you know? And I'm no shame on your game if you're not running your own node, but I do encourage you to play around if you get a weekend. It'll just bring your appreciation for Bitcoin up to a whole other level. User 22 comes in with 4,242 sats.
10: Well, let's hear it, good buddy.
0: Oh, dang. I was happy to hear your new episodes out, but my first ever boost on Fountain that I shot over you didn't have my name in the show. So it's probably too late. You get another boost from me. Yeah, you know, it's tricky. You got to go in there and get your profile set up, user 22. You got to go in there and get your profile set up because otherwise you don't get your credit. But I do really appreciate the support. I mean, at the end of the day, you are keeping the show going. Thank you very much. One Dull Geek comes in with 5,555 sats.
11: This is the way.
0: Absolutely. Please do leave in the extra explanations. Okay, I did leave in one in this episode. I don't know if anybody caught which one it was. But there was one additional verbose spot in a clip that I normally would cut. And I left it because it gave additional info. He says, the podcast has quickly become the first one on my playlist because I love the detailed explanations that you give. More of that. Well, you got it, buddy. And I will continue. Thank you for the boost. User 95.2. Uh-oh, it's another one where they didn't get their username set.
12: Danger zone?
0: That's a danger zone. They came in with 6,001 sats.
13: Danger zone.
0: I had to clip this from my friend who still says Bitcoin is the only used for drugs and illegal activity. Oh, user, go back a few weeks. I have all the data. It's in the show notes, too. You can just get the links. You don't have to listen to the whole episode, but you can if you want. And then he sent in another 5,000 sats.
14: You're a boost.
0: Which is a Jar Jar boost because he felt like he needed to send a little more value. Thank you very much. Chewtoy came in with 5,000 sats.
14: You're a boost.
0: Why do you prefer River over Strike? Oh, it's a good question, Chewtoy. I don't know if I have a preference. I will say that I like that River has a really good web interface. And, you know, when I'm sitting down and doing my Bitcoin stuff, I do like to do it on a desktop. And I don't like my entire experience to my sats being relegated to a mobile device that is tied to a platform vendor, that is tied to an app store. So I like Strike a lot. I'm a big fan of Jax. I think he's done good work for the Bitcoin community and for Lightning adoption and for Bitcoin adoption in El Salvador. So I give him massive props for that. And I think he's got a good company, super focused. I think it's a small company, but it's super focused on delivering financial services to Bitcoin users on the Lightning Network. So Strike's a really good app. River seems hyper-focused on securing your Bitcoin and stacking, and they have that 3.8% APY or whatever it is for your cash and sats. They have a lot of features that I think are great for like smash buys and DCAing. But if you're just DCAing on Strike and then, you know, sending it out of there every, you know, whenever, I really don't think there's any disadvantage there. I don't know if there's a way to support the show through Strike. Oh, they have an affiliate program, but it's like I get sats without a fee. But they already have pretty low fees. So I guess there's that too. Is, you know, Rivers is a great company and you can support the show that way. But I like Strike a lot too and have no hesitations recommending Strike to you or the audience. Gene Bean, thank you for the boost. Gene Bean's here with a big old duck. Yeah, it's two rows of ducks. With regard to the nuclear power, I like the carbon-free aspect, but I'm concerned about the lack of ability to deal with the spent material from the power generation. As far as I know, the only options today are to hide it deep underground or some holding pond, both of which can and have leaked into water supplies. You know, Gene, I agree. We have a famous site here in Washington that stores the waste. So very familiar with the stories. The one thing that I constantly think about, and I really genuinely am asking here, guys, how does the U.S. military deal with this? Because they've been doing nukes and subs underwater that are being managed by kids, right? They're training people that are joining the military at 19 years old. And by their mid-20s, they're running reactors and submarines. And as far as I know, there's never been a major incident. And they're active today. They're small, they're portable, and they must do something with the waste and something that's been successful. So why is this technology not available to the rest of us? And what are they doing? And can we learn from that? Because they have about a 50-year track record so far that seems to be pretty solid. So I'm just always curious about that. If anybody has any context or information, please share. Gene Bean continues with another row of ducks. I'm setting up Razblitz for a full node plus an LND-backed AlbiHub, and I came across a suggestion in their docs to utilize CoinJoin tools for privacy. And that got me wondering, what are your thoughts on that topic? For reference, the docs are linked here at bitcoin-only.com/privacy. Well, that's an option. It's a little old and it's expensive. I think you should look, if you want to look into that kind of thing, I think a CoinJam, and you can run this on your Razblitz yourself, the Jam software. And then also, I think I would love to know, I don't know myself, I would love to know a technical privacy comparison between something like a CoinJam and Liquid. Because Liquid seems like a great option because it breaks the tracking and then you peg right back out or something like that. And it's much cheaper. But perhaps I'm missing something. To be honest with you, it's not an area I've investigated super heavily. I've played around with it a lot over the years. You know, if you were to like add it all up, I've done it a lot, but it's been a while. And I think I've come to a point where if I can't spend my Bitcoin in 10 years, we got bigger problems. And if it's, you know, so also I think these technologies will be approved upon as well. I think that some of the stuff we're using today, there'll be better options in the future. Gene, let me know what you think. And great. Glad to hear you're setting up the Razblitz node. Really would love to know how that works out and your thoughts on it overall. Nakamoto 6102 comes in with 4,000 sats.
2: The traders love the vol.
0: Says thanks for the value. Well, thank you for the boost. Paranoid Coder's here with 2,100 sats. Pew, pew, pew. And he says, honestly, I believe that JP Morgan is still spouting the same FUD so that they can eventually offer a Bitcoin-based alternative, probably on their own internal blockchain that will operate like a centralized layer 2. That solves the issues he complains about. It'll be faster. It'll be cheaper. And we won't allow the criminals. Oh, yeah, I'm sure. Yeah. They got a great track record of that, right? You know, Paranoid, I wonder if it isn't going to be lots of, like, we're going to go through, right now, we live in this era where, you know, just any Joe goes and creates a meme coin or any Sally goes and creates a new blockchain that can be forked off of something else. And those are kind of dying out. It does seem like the meme coins might be sort of like end stage, final stage of the narratives around these stupid coins. But then there's going to be a whole other round of the banks, and they're going to do it all over again, just with more official names and more official marketing and longer cycles, I imagine. I don't know. I hope I'm wrong, though. Let me know what you think. Oh, here we go. Mug Daddy's here with 10,000 sats. Heck yes.
4: Well, I'll be dipped.
0: Thank you very much. Pretty certain it's pronounced plaid. Yeah, I think you're right. I was talking about played, like you got played. But the intro clip was glorious. It's probably the best bang for the bucks podcast around. Well, sats. Thank you. Well, thank you, Mug Daddy. Appreciate the boost. Ace Ackerman's here with a row of ducks. 2,222 sats. The overly maligned Gary Gensler's dragging of his feet on crypto policy may have been a net positive for Bitcoin, allowing the network to get stronger before institutional adoption. His 2018 MIT course on Bitcoin and blockchain is pretty good quality. Did you know he has a twin? Yes, I did. I forgot, but I did know that. It's so weird. Okay, well, let's look what happened. The Friday Gary's out of office, Trump launches a meme coin. I mean, I don't know. Would he have done that? Could he have done that in the former SEC regime? I don't know. I don't think so. Gary's always been very clear that he doesn't think Bitcoin is a problem, even in his exit interview on CNBC. He holds Bitcoin apart from all other crypto. I do wonder if Gary had another 4 years, if Bitcoin would be the last man standing. And now I think we're going to have a golden era for shitcoins is what I think is going to happen. And a lot of people are going to get burned, and it's not going to look good, and it's going to be our job to make sure people understand it's not Bitcoin. It's something else. I think that's going to be critical. And people need to understand the scarcity and the fact that the pre-mines mean that these teams make so much money. That's a big one. So thank you for the boost. Got me thinking. Got me going on that one, Ace. Spectrus is here with 15,500 sats.
5: That matrix is worth 1,000 dilithium crystals.
0: I bet that's our baller boost for this week. Spectrus writes, well, I just finished up Lynn Alden's Broken Money audiobook, and whoa, this fills in so many gaps in my understanding. Yes. You know what? You get a bell and an applause. I'm going to say it for the 100th time on the show. If you have not yet read Broken Money, Broken Money by Lynn Alden, I really do suggest it. Audiobook form, whatever. In Dead Tree, I don't care. Next up, standing up my own Bitcoin note, he writes, in addition to an Albi Hub. Heck yes, buddy. Go for it. Also, I got to figure out how to pass my Lightning channels through Tailscale to my VPS for more channels out there so they're more reachable. Yeah, and he asks, do you have a link to your Nix config? I don't think we have it public, because we never went through and made sure it was like safe to do so. But it is something I'd be down for. I have to think about when we would even have time to do that. We have, yeah, a VPS, and there's a lot of ways you can do it. You just need the ability to route the traffic to your Tailscale interface. So if you think about that, that could really just be like NF tables or maybe Nginx. But NF tables is just routing traffic on the Lightning node ports over your tailnet to the IP of your node. That's the high level of what we achieve there. What we accomplish is the Lightning node is on a private LAN, on a residential line, not exposed publicly there, and the VPS acts as the public front for the node. Hope that helps.
6: Ever tell me the odds.
0: And our last boost comes from Nyko the Geek. I hope I get that right, with 5,000 sats. And you know what that is. That's a Jar Jar boost.
14: You're so boost.
0: Until I figure out how to boost in with the Trump coin, I guess these sats will have to do. Well done, sir. Well done. You know what? You can keep a Trump coin. Thank you very much for the boost. Thank you, everybody who boosted in. It's not a crazy week, but we had a solid showing in boosts and a bunch of you under the 2,000 sat cutoff, too, so thank you very much. We had 28 boosters in total and 42 streamers. You streamers collectively stacked 80,861 sats for the show. Thank you very much. And combined with the boosters, the 28 of you who boosted in, the show's total this week's a little light, especially for the hours put in. Let me tell you, good buddy. Dog, but we stacked 192,786 sats. Just don't break that down to an hourly wage. But very much appreciated, great messages, and I always appreciate the regulars who continue to step up and support the show. If you'd like to try it out, you could try Strike. Makes it really easy, or something like River or Bitcoin Well, and then you need an app to boost, something like the Fountain app. We'll have lots of options over at podcastapps.com. from self-hosted to totally hosted. It just kind of depends on, you know, whatever your groove is, brother or sister. 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And thank you, everybody, who did support episode 43 of This Week in Bitcoin. It is a value-for-value show. There is no corporate sponsor. In fact, it probably doesn't even make a lot of sense from time to time from Business Week, especially weeks when I'm crazy busy like this week. But I gosh darn love you guys. I love the Bitcoin community. And I'm so damn excited Ross is out. And I just really appreciate those of you who do step up and support. We got big, big updates to get to. Ryan Dehurst over at the Digital Assets Research Institute released a banger of a paper, How Bitcoin Mining Stabilized the Grid and Saved Texans $18 billion. Yes, billion. And also earned the ire of Berkshire Hathaway. it's an interesting story. It's the overall story. It's one you know before. Bitcoin mining came in. It stabilized the Texas grid by quickly adjusting power consumptions and replacing the need for these expensive gas peaker plants they'd used before. That saved Texans about $18 billion just by avoiding the peaker plant investments that were proposed by Berkshire Hathaway Energy. The results are that Bitcoin mining offers lower emissions and also helped integrate more renewable energy than they had originally planned. That got Berkshire Hathaway very angry, and they lobbied against Bitcoin mining, and they tried to influence political figures like the Lieutenant Governor Dan Patrick, who I've mentioned before. Berkshire Energy has continued lobbying also, facing resistance, though, from both the Bitcoin mining companies and also officials at Texas's ERCOT. They think it's a great thing. And now it's kind of coming out how connected this Lieutenant Governor Don Patrick is connected to Berkshire. And it seems like a real win of a paper. It shows how ERCOT's strategy now is to include Bitcoin mining, and it's prevented blackouts during extreme weather events that have happened since that horrible storm they had a few years ago. They say it's revolutionized their grid down there. It's offered scalable, cost-effective, and environmentally friendly alternative to gas peaker plants. And it's challenging an entrenched energy interest. Isn't that something?

0: and they're doing it for Bitcoin. And I just wonder if this isn't going to be a new trend.
1: A tech-loving couple is trying a new way to sell their property without using a real estate agent or a lender.
2: They've listed the block of land with Bitcoin as the currency of choice, and unlike traditional sales, the transaction would bypass the banks.
3: Ballarat was founded on the wealth of the gold rush. Now these vendors are hoping to strike it rich, accepting Bitcoin for the sale of their block.
4: Cut out the middleman, cut out the real estate agent, and yeah, we'll see what happens from there.
5: By allowing this sale through the use of Bitcoin, you know, we're hoping to generate some interest beyond Australia.
3: Melissa Bauer and Trudy Purcell purchased the property in 2021. It was an old miner's cottage which needed a lot of work, but materials and labour costs were too high.
4: Our original plans were to renovate it and to turn it into something magnificent, but that didn't eventuate.
3: By using Bitcoin, it also removes the need for traditional banks.
4: Inflation sky high, interest rates are high. Why not use something like this where you cut out the middleman, transactions are quick, secure?
3: A first for Ballarat, but using Bitcoin to purchase real estate isn't as uncommon as you might think, with agencies now offering cryptocurrency loans around the world.
6: We're seeing a lot of traction is that those that have been accumulating Bitcoin or buying Bitcoin in the past, with the price appreciation, they're using that to then borrow against it, to then buy and get into the property market.
5: It's very early days, but I think if you can get on the front foot, you're going to give yourself an advantage.
3: Melina Saris, 7 News.
0: There you go, huh? It's a new trend. Sell your land for Bitcoin. And you notice inflation got name dropped in there too, which, I don't know, just made me smile. Okay, and here's the last community sort of update news thing that's just sort of buzzing out there. And shout out to No BS Bitcoin for rounding this up. These are some of the latest corporate Bitcoin purchases. They've just gone beyond my ability to track personally. The big one here, MicroStrategy, has acquired since the last episode 11,000 more Bitcoin for $1.1 billion and now holds 461,000 Bitcoin, which they have acquired for a total of $29.3 billion. The Genius Group increased their Bitcoin treasury to 420 Bitcoin by purchasing an additional 5 million worth of Bitcoin. The Curl Technology Group announced 8 million Bitcoin purchase, increasing their total holdings now to 510 coins. Critical Metals Corporation announced a Bitcoin treasury strategy, stating that it plans to acquire up to $500 million worth of Bitcoin. And the last one on their list for this week, Rumble has reportedly made its first Bitcoin purchase as part of a 20 million Bitcoin treasury strategy. I also saw that yesterday El Salvador announced that they've stacked yet another 11 Bitcoin. How about that, huh? Okay, now I have just two clips for the final clips of the week, if you will. Nothing like life-changing, but very bullish. And I've been feeling pretty excited recently. The first one is your good buddy, the CEO of BlackRock, who you hobnob with all the time, I'm sure. He's hobnobbing, and he got talking about Bitcoin. And Larry's got this whole thing now, because he tried Bitcoin as hope, and he got pushback. Because then, you know, that's a bad message. So now he's going with, well, Bitcoin's for if you're afraid of these things that are obviously happening. And it's an interesting kind of spin.
7: If you're frightened of your debasement of your currency, or you're frightened of your economic or political stability of your country, you can have an internationally based instrument called Bitcoin that will overcome those local fears. And so I'm a big believer in the utilization of that as an instrument. And so if that becomes true and you see that it could be a proper hedge against maybe hope security or equities, the question is, could you see a 2 or 5% allocation? I was with a sovereign wealth fund during this week, and that was the conversation. Should we have a 2% allocation? Should we have a 5% allocation? If everybody adopted that conversation, it would be 500,000, 600,000, 700,000 per Bitcoin.
8: But there, does it also...
7: I'm not promoting it, by the way. So
0: no.
7: That is not my promotion.
0: No, but if you think it's going to go to 700,000, by the way, I have an ETF that's called iBin. You can buy some iBin right now. 700,000 a coin is what Larry's saying. Maybe he isn't bullish enough, though, because your other good buddy, Brian Armstrong, the CEO of Coinbase, was hobnobbing at Davos. And he thinks that Larry is

0: underestimating Bitcoin's potential.
1: Yeah. Well, we have seen just, you know, incredible growth, and I think it hit an all-time high yesterday, so we feel very good about that. But I think over time, we'll see Bitcoin get into the millions, multiple millions price range. I mean, it's being adopted by more and more institutional customers. The ETFs brought in a huge amount of inflow. If we get clear legislation passed in the U.S., that would be a big milestone. A strategic Bitcoin reserve, if the U.S. took that path, probably the rest of the G20 would follow. In fact, you know, I've discussed with a number of finance ministers here in Switzerland from different countries around the world, just the idea of a strategic Bitcoin reserve. They're getting more interested in it now because the U.S. is looking into it. So I think Bitcoin has a long way to go. It's going to be the new gold standard out there. And crypto is really much bigger than that, too. It's about payments.
0: Let's take a look at the state of the network. As I wrap up, the block height is 880,386. That's a great one. 880,386. The price is currently $104,660. That is my favorite metric, 955 sats per dollar. We are below 1,000 sats per dollar. We are down just 4% from our all-time high, which was 2 days ago. The all-time high was $109,160, which was on January 19th, 2025. Like I said, 2 days ago as I record. Wow. There's a lot going on. And last but not least, reachable nodes, 21,595. Bitcoin Network, doing real good. Now, links to what I talked about are at thisweekinbitcoin.show. This was episode 43. I'd love to have you boost in and support the show with any thoughts on anything I talked about, or also what I missed. What were you hoping I'd talk about? Love to hear that too. I also always appreciate if you share it with a friend. Word of mouth is the best advertisement in the podcasting world. Trust me. Ain't nobody going to listen to a show this long unless you recommend it to them. Maybe if they're really Bitcoin curious, and that's you, if that's you out there, I really appreciate you. Now I'm going to wrap it up with a value for value track like I always do. And I want to say a big thank you, everybody. You put last week's track at number one on the podcast index charts. 21 million reached the top thanks to your support. So when you boost in during the song, 95% of the sats will go to the artist. And this week I'm featuring Henry Invisible with his track, Do It Good.

0: 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Have you ever wondered why it seems like Bitcoin tends to sell off on the news of higher inflation? I mean, after all, isn't Bitcoin supposed to be the best inflation hedge known to man? So why? Well, this week I'll get into the structural and even the psychological reasons why we see this, and really a lot more this week. So I thought we should probably start right here at the top with the world's largest market. That is right here in the U.S. of A, and we got some fresh news right off the print, as they say.
1: New inflation numbers in the United States have been released this morning. Those numbers, of course, always have the potential to move markets. This morning, investors have learned that U.S. inflation ran hotter in January than economists had expected.
0: Uh-oh.
1: Let's talk about it with an expert in rates and fixed income. He's Earl Davis, head of fixed income and money markets at BMO Global Asset Management. Earl, good morning and thanks for joining us.
2: Good morning.
1: So just let me tell viewers what was reported at 8:30 in Eastern Time. The month-over-month change in the consumer price index basket in January in the U.S. came in at growth of 0.5%. That's 20 basis more than economists had expected. Excluding food and energy, that monthly number rose by 0.4%. That was 10 basis points more than economists had expected. On a yearly basis, inflation running at an annualized pace of 3.0%. More than the 2.9% that economists had expected, excluding food and energy, core inflation running at an annual pace of 3.3%, 20 basis points greater than economists had expected.
0: That's kind of the big one there. U.S. inflation being at 3% for the first time since June. Analysts expected around 2.9%, so close, but you know how that goes. This does officially mean that the market is worried about inflation remaining hot. The CPI headline inflation has been up for four straight months, and core CPI is officially back on the rise again. Now, it's not horrendous around the world. The U.S. is kind of in the middle of the pack. Like right now, the U.K. is officially reporting 2.5% inflation. I have no idea if those numbers are legitimate. If anybody out there listening has insights on that, please boost in. If you look at who's doing a bit worse than the U.S., Mexico and Japan, 3.6%, India, 4% inflation, Brazil, 4.6%, Russia is at 9.5% official numbers right now. But it's pretty brutal when you zoom in to particular categories in the U.S., and I like to look at this over a multi-year window because the real evil about inflation is the compounding effect. Homes are up, you know, an unbelievable nearly 40%. Food at home is up 23.2%. Used cars are up 21.5%. Apparel, 9.3%. Medical care, they say only 10%. Transportation, 43.5%. Gas, 34.9%, although gas is actually trending down in the shorter term, down 8%. Soybeans are also down 13%, as nickel is also down 3% and cotton down 25%. So it's not all bad, but in individual areas, when you zoom out over the past 4 years and you look at the cumulative effect, it's really hurting the American consumer and people all over the world, even at 2%. And right now, as I record, Fed Chair Jerome Powell is speaking to the Financial Services Committee, and he was just asked a question about, you know, where he sees inflation at, and he kind of admits they haven't licked it yet, despite the language in their just most recent meeting.
3: Under the Biden administration, American families were hit with a huge stealth tax from, as we've spoken about, inflation that drove up grocery prices and led to high rates on things like mortgages and car loans. Since 2021, the average Missouri household is paying about $1,100 more per month due to inflation. Put that number into perspective, the median family income in Missouri is $69,000. These families have had to spend $13,000 more of their annual income on the exact same goods. What specifically is the Federal Reserve's plan for making life easier for everyday Americans?
4: So the best thing we can do for Americans is to vigorously pursue both stable prices and maximum employment. We're trying to get back to a long expansion where prices are stable around 2%.
3: You seem to be there on labor, as you've pointed out. So tell me what else.
4: Sorry?
3: You seem to be there on labor. So what else?
4: I would say we're we're close but not there on inflation. And you did see today's inflation print, which says the same thing. I mean, we've made great progress toward 2%. Last year, inflation was 2.6%. So great progress, but we're not quite there yet. So we want to keep policy restrictive for now so that we can see.
3: We're definitely not there for 30-year mortgages, you know, upwards of 7%.
0: You know, she's got them. And so, okay, you hear the numbers. Everything priced in fiat is getting more expensive. So, again, why are people selling Bitcoin when, you know, CPI is 0.1% higher than expected? Well, I think we should get two things out of the way up front. Bitcoin is a 24/7 worldwide liquid asset you can sell in a minute. I talk about that all the time. And Bitcoin is young. It's still in its monetization phase. In other words, the world's still figuring out its value. But I think a lot of this comes down to short-term versus long-term and traders, quote-unquote, that are trying to hedge. I think it's without question. If you look at the 15 years of Bitcoin, it is indeed designed to be an inflation killer. It is absolutely an inflation hedge. Fixed supply, 21 million, right? And the halving events, every 4 years, the rate of new Bitcoin issuance is halved, further reducing supply growth. So if you look at over the past decade, Bitcoin's design pretty much has proven it's effective in maintaining its value and does serve as a hedge against devaluation of fiat currencies. The data's there. But these short-term price movements, and when I say short-term in this context, you got to keep in mind, I'm talking like a couple of years at a time. That's short-term in this kind of game. Those short-term price movements, they're moody. You know, often there's tight times of correlation with traditional markets, often driven by more macro liquidity than it is anything else. And if the traditional market stumbles, Bitcoin really tumbles. And when the traditional market warms up, Bitcoin cooks. But Bitcoin's potential as an inflation hedge, really you have to look at it with a long-term perspective. And I think the old saying is true, is no one loses money who holds Bitcoin for 4 years. So when you're looking at protecting yourself from inflation, from currency debasement, what are you really trying to accomplish? What is your real end goal? You really want to protect your future purchasing power, right? The fiat you work hard for today buys less tomorrow, or really in the case of the lens we're looking at, in the next few years. Your fiat that you earn is a representation of your output, your time, which is the most precious asset you own. More precious than Bitcoin, your time. So debasement of your money is debasement of your time and your energy. And, you know, depending on what basket of goods you pick from, on average, inflation stole around 26.1% of your purchasing power since 2020. So you're up, you know, depending where you're at, somewhere between 20 and 30% of your purchasing power is gone in fiat terms in the last 4 years. If you're not making at least 25, 26% more than you were in 2020, you are poor. If your net worth hasn't risen by 26, 30% since 2020, you're poor in fiat terms. But the Bitcoin that you save in today will buy you more than it does today in just a few years. Saylor has a real classic rant that kind of puts this into real stark terms. And he refers to the currency as the lifeblood of civilization.
2: So when the government is telling you you should use a currency, the currency is the blood of your corporation or your family or your civilization. When I'm inflating the currency, I'm bleeding the civilization.
0: And I loved, he had another time where he kind of took another crack at this.
2: Remember George Washington, you know how he died? Well-meaning physicians bled him to death. And this was the most important patient in the country, maybe in the history of the country. And we bled him to death, trying to help him. So when you're actually inflating the money supply at 7%, but you're calling it 2% because you want to help the economy, you're literally bleeding the free market to death. But the sad fact is George Washington went along with it because he thought that they were going to do him good. The majority of the society, most companies, most conventional thinkers, the working class, they go along with this because they think that someone has their best interest in mind. And the people that are bleeding them to death, they believe that prescription because their mental models are just so defective.
0: And ironically, the big money, their mental models are defective because they have existed in this system for their entire lifetime. You know, they didn't come at it from a Bitcoiner's perspective. They grew up inside the system. So big money, they're day trading Bitcoin. They're making short-term plays. They move a bit of money from one play to the other play, depending on what the market's doing. And right now, they're tucking and rolling as fast as they can as things develop. You know, they used to be able to take much longer-term horizons just going on Fed guidance. But things are, you know, on shakier ground right now. And here's what I suspect they're thinking. If inflation is up, then that likely means rates are not coming down anytime soon. This is Bank of America's CEO talking about their research term making this exact determination.
5: So let's talk about a couple different things. One is our research team, Candace Browning Platt, and this very strong research team was the reason why we're here. They'd taken all rate cuts off the table in their research. The market had one still left in. They had zero. And it was because they thought that the dynamics of the inflationary effect and a potential inflationary effect would cause the Fed to hold back. And those rates are restrictive, but there was not enough sort of inflation progress going to be made, and inflation was going to stay in the high twos through 25 into 26, and ultimately they would start cutting rates then and bring it to maybe 3.5, 4.
0: Yep, so he's saying no rate cuts this year, maybe next year. And these, you know, these traders, they're looking for short-term liquidity pumps when they go to Bitcoin. Easy money. They rush into assets. And Bitcoin's limited supply is just a great short-term play if they think liquidity is going to pump. Money's going to be easy. And something that I've been going on about recently, the uncertainty around tariffs, is finally also getting coverage in the mainstream media. And they're realizing, uh-oh, there's going to be just volatility because of all these tariff reactions. And some in the market, even really big money, are kind of freaking out about tariffs.
6: Very interesting, Jack, today, the commentary from Ken Griffin, the chief executive of Citadel, who was at the UBS Financial Services Conference and said of the proposed tariffs from the president, quote, "From my vantage point, the bombastic rhetoric, the damage has already been done, and it's a huge mistake to resort to this form of rhetoric when you're trying to drive a bargain because it's like imprints. It tears into the minds of CEOs, policymakers. We can't depend upon America as our trading partner. Regrettably, the other side of the story is the uncertainty and chaos created by the pair of dynamics between us and our allies. Is it an impediment to growth? It makes it difficult for multinationals." I mean, there's one of the world's greatest investors saying that the rhetoric's not good, the damage has already been done, and there's chaos as a result. Is that a problem for markets or no?
0: Chaos! Chaos as a result. So, okay, I tease. But try to put yourself in their very expensive shoes for a moment. You don't understand Bitcoin. You know, you know it's going up, and you know the numbers look good over the last 10 years. But you don't really understand Bitcoin. You don't really understand even some of the theory behind the fiscal policy of Bitcoin. You mostly are looking at it as like a tech stock. They think of it as a risk-on bet during easy money time. And you're having a really hard time right now making sense of things because you've grown up in a system and you've built an entire thriving, rich business where everybody's told you how smart you are in a system that is shifting. The Fed was talking like they've nailed inflation. Now they're like, well, we got some work to do. White House policies seem like a big gamble right now. All these big money firms, they're rudderless. They don't know how to measure any of this. They're a giant money ship that needs a safe harbor right now. The truth is everyone gets Bitcoin at the price they deserve. And, you know, the families, the individuals, the companies, and the states that are thinking long term and not trying to just, you know, get the biggest money play right now, the ones that are in it for multiple years, they're going to benefit. Well, and speaking of that, I'd have to do a daily podcast to keep track of how fast this story is developing. Now, 19 U.S. states are racing to establish a Bitcoin reserve. I'll link to bitcoinlaws.io where you can track this. They have a map and also a tracker lower below. It's so cool. So just recently, North Carolina and Montana are the latest states with proposed legislations to allow a state to invest in Bitcoin and other digital assets. I'll get to that in a second. You know, when I hear this, I think, I wouldn't mind moving there. I'm curious if you feel this way. Or if you live in one of these states that's proposing a Bitcoin reserve or digital asset reserve, how do you feel about it? I'd be really proud and impressed if Washington State figured this out. They'll probably be one of the last. Even though if you look at crypto holders distributed in the U.S., Washington State supposedly has a very high percentage. State representatives don't care. This is, to me, it just seems like, man, if I were like looking at a new state to move to, this might be one of the things I look at. So we now have 19 different states that are looking at different, you could essentially call it competing legislation, right? Because whoever moves first gets the best price. North Carolina's HB 92 allows up to 10% of funds via the Bitcoin ETFs. I thought that was interesting. And Montana's HB 429 proposes $50 million investment in, quote, digital assets. Now, other states, including Maryland, Iowa, and Florida, have introduced similar bills. Wyoming and North Dakota seem to have roadblocks in their reserve efforts. Utah is in the lead, Arizona just behind them. I believe Utah has the shortest cycle as well. Now, I think all of these bills pretty much universally refer to digital assets and not Bitcoin, but they all almost have like the similar language around the market cap requirement. The digital asset must be of, quote, you know, some of them are, you know, $500 billion or whatever. They have different market cap sizes. And pretty much in all cases, Bitcoin's like the only digital asset that meets the requirements. So I'm not really sure. I've been told, and I don't know if I believe it, I've been told that they're using the term digital asset to seem more neutral and to provoke less of a fight from the digital asset lobby. Do you buy that line? Or are they all about to become a bunch of shit coiners? I don't know which one it is. You might. Well, I did mention that your buddy, Jerome Powell, was on the Hill. It's actually a two-day affair, and it's his first appearance before Congress since the president's inauguration. And, I mean, it really is a slog. 2 days of just hours and hours of boring rants mixed with a few moments that you need to know about. So let's start with a big one that just came and went real quick. I was like, whoa, whoa, whoa, whoa, I got to clip that. What was that? What did he just say?
7: Something that concerns me a lot is the idea that we would even look like China in any way. So can I have your commitment that as long as you're the chairman of the Federal Reserve System, that we will never have a central bank digital currency?
8: Yes.
7: Thank you for that. I think that's extremely important. That makes me very happy to hear you say that.
0: Yeah, you seem to have no qualms committing to no CBDC under his watch. Now, I don't know, you know, the Federal Reserve is not part of the federal government. They may only have a small part to do with that, but thought it was interesting. Nonetheless, wanted to just point that out. Now, no Fed chair multi-day hearing would be complete without some Bitcoin and crypto questions. That's just the era we live in now. And Senator Lummis had some really tough questions about recent debanking. And I think Jerome's answer here is a total change of tone. It's a complete 180 from, I don't know, November.
9: Do you commit to disciplining or removing any staff that are found to have engaged in debanking activity, furthering Operation Choke Point 2.0 or other misconduct?
4: I can't make an open-ended commitment to remove anybody, but I will tell you that I am struck, and my colleagues and I are struck by the growing number of cases of what appears to be debanking, and we're determined to take a fresh look at that. In fact, I took the thing that you showed during the debanking hearing. When I saw that, we're now taking that out of the manual. So I thank you for that.
9: Thank you, Mr. Chairman. My time's up.
0: He's struck by it. Struck by the debanking. Completely struck by it. I think we're going to have a lot more information. So I'll save on the speculation. And I think we're going to see a lot of information just come out as they look into that further. Now, for the next question he was asked, I want to give you more context. Things are brewing behind the scenes that lead to this next question. The U.S. federal government is aligning and moving forward with pro-crypto policy in a way that is very significant, and I think it's hard for us as outsiders to really fully appreciate the amount of stakeholders, quote-unquote, that had to come together to actually pull this off. And crypto and AI czar David Sacks laid some of this out in the most recent All In podcast, and I cut it down to the point where I think it really helps you understand just what all had to come together. And it starts with Sacks describing the press conference that I played a clip from last week.
10: Yesterday, I was invited up to Capitol Hill to meet with the chairman of the important committees that basically govern crypto. And so we had a press conference there to announce the legislative plan. You can see there's Chairman Tim Scott, who's the chair of the Senate Banking Committee. To my left, and then to my right is French Hill, who's the chairman of the House Financial Services Committee. And then to his right is John Bozeman, who's the chair of the Senate Agriculture Committee. And then to the left of Tim Scott is G.T. Thompson, who's the chair of the House Agriculture Committee. He's out of frame right now. But those are the four committees that govern crypto. And you may ask, why is the Agriculture Committee involved in crypto? And the reason is because the Ag Committee supervises the CFTC, the Commodities Futures Trading Commission, because commodities all came out of agriculture. So it's interesting. You need four committees across the House and Senate to get legislation done on crypto. It's not just House and Senate. It's actually two committees in each of the House and Senate. And so this is the first time where we've had four chairmen of the four key committees all come together and say that they're ready to support crypto legislation. There were a lot of people on X who felt like this wasn't, you know, a mind-blowing announcement. They wanted something that they could trade on right away. That's not what this was. This was basically a statement of commitment from the chairs of the four committees that we're going to get legislation done this year, maybe in the next 6 months. I mean, that's really the goal. And we've never had that before. So that is pretty monumental.
0: Now, make no mistake about it. Their first priority is stablecoins. Stablecoins. You know what? Fine. They don't really need to touch Bitcoin. They don't really need to do anything around Bitcoin. If they wanted to remove capital gains tax, you could go ahead and do that. Please go ahead and do that. I think the other priority, stablecoins and letting banks hold Bitcoin and maybe other various cryptos for their customers. And the next day, which was today, in Jay Powell's two-day hearing on the Hill, he was asked about banks getting infected by crypto.
8: With that spread of an expansion of crypto, and the president is 100% behind it. He just started his own meme coin. He's making a lot of money off of that, which is another issue. My concern is that the spread of an expansion of crypto will infect the traditional banking system, because it's a volatile, speculative asset, and we've seen some very sudden disasters with crypto. I'm just wondering, are there any backstops that we can use, any firewalls that we can put in place that might insulate the traditional banking system, you know, because they have access to the discount window?
0: What is he really asking? You know, is he really asking, like, is there some sort of paperwork way that we can slow this down? Is there some sort of bureaucratic minutia that we can get this involved in? It sounds like what he's really asking is, you know, can regulatory oversight somehow interpret rules in a way that allows them to isolate certain things around crypto? It sounds like a very suspicious question.
8: And FDIC insured. So there may be, you know, second order impacts if we have a collapse of a major crypto issuer. Are there any extra things that we can do to protect the traditional banking system?
4: Yes. So first, I would say there are really two things that are happening. One is banks are serving crypto customers, and we don't want to get in the way of banks serving perfectly legal customers as long as they understand the risks and that sort of thing. We don't want to single out any particular.
8: Are you speaking to custody?
4: Custody is more, the second thing is undertaking activities on their own, right? And in that case, I do think it's appropriate to you know, as usual, as bank supervisors, make sure that we understand and banks understand the risks that are involved in the activity that they're taking inside an insured depository. On the other hand, you don't want to go too far. You know, I think there were a bunch of disasters, as we all remember, and, you know, we were reacting to some extent to those. You don't want to go so far as to, you know, overplay your hand on that. So I think we need to be mindful that many of these activities can very well be done inside of banks, and custody may well be one of them. In fact, in Fed-regulated banks, there are lots of crypto activities happening now.
0: Lots.
4: They've just happened under a framework where we made sure that the bank understood and we understood exactly what they're doing.
0: Yeah.
8: Right. We also have the...
0: That's enough of that. Moving on. I have a question for you. Are you passively stacking sats at all? I'm not talking about like DCAing or actively buying them. But as you hear here, the banks are getting more and more interested in getting involved. So let's say your bank, like your Costco card or something, offered sats back as a reward. Would you use it? And would you switch to a bank that offered you some kind of sats-based reward? Now, here's what I'm thinking is, when I look out there, there's a lot of ways to passively stack Satoshis right now. And they remind me of things like the Bitcoin Well, where you could answer a CAPTCHA on a web page and you would get rewarded 5 Bitcoin just for answering the CAPTCHA. Or people used to tip each other, nearly a Bitcoin on Reddit for a good post. Now, these days, we have things like Stacker News and Fountain FM and Foldcard and Nostr that are kind of elements of this, that perhaps in another decade we'll look back and go, wow, look at that. Look what we used to be able to do. And with the, things like Foldcard and the Gemini card, you get sats back on your purchases. So I'm curious, are you out there, beyond just buying sats, are you taking advantage of any passive stacking, is what I'm calling it? If you do, what are you doing, and do you like it? And if you're not, why not? Because I'm going to have some news regarding Fold in a little bit and their new credit card. And it's interesting, the whole incentive really is sats back. And when I look at having to make, mandatory purchases, it seems kind of nice to be able to earn a few sats if I'm going to have to make the purchase anyways. And if I hold on to those for a little bit, they end up being worth a lot more than just points. I think it could be a big industry, but I'd like to know if you're taking advantage of it already. And if you are, tell me how it's working. And if you're not, boost it and tell me why not. All right, we got a lot more coming up.

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You want to stack sats here in the U.S.? 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They've got hundreds. The Bitcoin Company, we got links to that. I mentioned the Fold card. I got news about them coming up. You can pay your bills and stack sats. Sats back on your debit card purchases. The Fold card, pretty awesome Bitcoin company. And last but not least, if you need access to your Bitcoin liquidity without selling it, you should consider Salt Lending. That's who I use, and I think they're pretty great. And we have a question about them later in the show, too. So there's a lot to get into. Thank you, everybody, who uses those links and supports the show.

0: And we do have a bunch of great boosts this week to get into that also support the show directly. And we start with Block, who got the Baller Booster segment on sale for 25,000 sats. Oh, yes. Thank you, Block7. Coming in as our Baller Booster value for value, he writes. Never boosting pegs. Only corn. Fist bump. Heck yes. Only boost corn. Thank you. Appreciate you being our Baller Block, and nice to hear from you. IT Guy 005 comes in with 22,222 sats. Some McDucks.
1: Things are looking up for old McDuck.
0: Either that or it's an Aflac boost.
2: Aflac!
0: You tell me. He writes, great episode. Appreciate your insights on the current events. You're making me miss the Unfiltered show even more than I normally do. I truly appreciate your efforts on this here podcast, all the JB shows. I enjoyed the opportunity to buy another chunk of sats when the price tumbled on the tariff market fears. Yeah! Well done. That's the way to do it. That's the way to do it. I love it. You know, Unfiltered would not really be... I don't think I could do Unfiltered anymore because I now look at things through the macroeconomic lens, which just explains so much more of what's going on than any kind of crazy conspiracy theory or chasing the mainstream media, right? Chase the mainstream media. They're downstream of what's going on. The ultimate source of truth, I believe, is what this show follows now. That's my opinion. But I really appreciate the boost. It was a shorter crew today, IT guy, so it really mattered. Thank you very much. Our next boost is the one, the only, the Mr. Hybrid Sarcasm. And you know what? He comes in with 20,000 sats, and he's a good guy.
3: He's a good guy.
4: He's a real good guy.
5: No, he's a great guy.
0: He says, it's a great day for TWIB. Have some buy-the-dip sats. Yes, buddy. Thank you. Appreciate that. Eric BP is here with 3,333 sats. Great song. I heard it on this week in the Bitcoin podcast. Oh, great boosting our song. Thank you very much for that, Eric PP. I really appreciate that. Gene Beans here with 10,901 sats.
6: It's over 9,000!
0: Gene Bean writes, the review and changing things is supposed to be part of the budget process. Oh, I think he's probably talking about Doge. And if things are allocated by Congress aren't like that, it's supposed to be done by the legislative action in the annual budget. Yeah. Sure, it sure should be, shouldn't it? Elon should only be screwing with budget allocated by the executive branch, much of which is being changed isn't money that is in the executive branch, so it's or the executive branch is to mess with. It's allocated by laws passed by Congress. How has Congress been doing, though? Can you explain the linkage between self-hosted node, a software wallet like Green, and a hardware wallet? I don't yet understand how they all work together. Okay, well, they're all doing kind of different jobs. So Green will use something like a hardware wallet for its key generation and storage. And it'll use something like a node for its source of truth about the transactions on the blockchain, the mempool, and things like that. So one is to store your key, and one is to get the source of truth on the network. I says, what are your thoughts on the Bitbox wallet mentioned by Albie? I've never tried that one. I would really like to hear people's thoughts on Bitbox. He also wanted to let us know that he published a new blog post that he hopes will be helpful for others that are wanting to self-host their own node. Proxying Bitcoin Core and LND with Tailscale and Nginx. Feedback on Mastodon or Nostr is welcome. I will put a link to that in the show notes. Thank you, Gene. That's a great tutorial. I co-sign on that stack. It's very close to the stack we use here at the studio. Thank you, Gene. Pab comes in with 2,100 sats.
7: The traders love the vol.
0: Love all the JB shows, and I actually got into Bitcoin thanks to this one. Oh, yes. Oh, man. You know what? You know what?
8: You're doing a good job.
0: You know how happy that makes me? Do you know how happy that makes me? I cannot think of a better compliment. You know, I hope that one of the things I leave when I, you know, pass is that some of the folks in the audience heard about Bitcoin, and were able to protect their future purchasing power and their family's wealth because they listened to one of our shows. So, man, Pat, that's so awesome. I just wanted to say that being against, he goes on, I just wanted to say that being against war isn't a political bias. It's basic human decency. These days, it feels like a political bias, I have to say, Pat. And whether you realize it or not, your views lean heavily toward the liberal right. Liberal right, okay. I would love to know what that even means. Of course, being in the U.S., you're used to choosing... yes, now it all makes sense. Of course, being in the U.S., you're used to choosing between two shades of right-wing politics. I strongly am in the opposite direction, but I still appreciate your perspective. Keep up the great work. That I hear, you know, is a very common perspective, is if you're outside the U.S., then both parties seem very right. That's probably because of all the Warren. Woo! Yeah, let's get to some Warren, right? That's woo-woo. Yeah, America. Yeah, thank you. I do appreciate that perspective. VCP comes in with 4,000 foresats.
2: This is the way.
0: I've been orange-pilling farmers and ranchers. Oh, I saw this boost come in live, and I shared it with friends and family. He says, your podcast takes people from being Bitcoin curious to deep diving. It's crazy, but it's the 60-year-old landowners that take the pill and wake up. Your show gives them a way to funnel their nerves now that they see the fiat system for what it is. Keep up the important work. Wow.
3: Because I'm the wind.
0: Thank you, VCP. I really love hearing that, too, because I could imagine going through the world right now, especially in an area as tough as farming, and not having the hope of Bitcoin. How dreadful would that be? Dreadful. So, you know, and it really makes so much sense for small business owners. It makes total sense that farmers would figure it out too. Thank you, VCP. That really made my week. Appreciate it. A couple of great boosts there. Ace Ackerman's here with an adorable row of ducks, 2,222 sats. And he just says, boost! Thank you, Ace. Always nice to hear from you. Baffo's back, and he's got himself a Spaceballs boost with 12,345 sats.
4: So the combination is 1, 2, 3, 4, 5.
0: And Baffo says, accumulation yet price suppressed for months now. How long can this go on? Even if no BSR, this makes zero sense. Exchange is up to no good.
5: Smoke if you got them.
0: Okay, Baffo. I'm glad you boosted this in, because low-key, one of my conspiracy theories right now is that the exchanges like Bitfinex, I don't know about Coinbase, probably through some sort of intermediary third party, because there are these companies that literally just exist for the exchanges to contract with for them to pump and dump the market. Like they allocate and assets to pump something up, or they'll sell a bunch of stuff to dump a market so then the exchange can buy up. And if I were an exchange and I were expecting a Solana ETF and a, you know, another Trump Bitcoin ETF and these things, I'll talk more about that later. Yeah, I would be trying to buy up a bunch of cheap sats under 100K, keep it under 100K as long as possible, buy up as much as possible. And then when the plebs come along and want to buy it up at 108, 110, 120 as it goes up, you know, well, you bought at 99 or 98 or 95. So you're making a great profit margin. You can even afford to pay the intermediary. I do think there's some sort of that bit going on. I don't know how much of it's moving the market. I do think that's happening, especially with Bitfinex. Great to hear from you, Baffo. Thank you. Mug Daddy's here with 10,000 sats.
6: Oh my God, this drawer is filled with Fruit Loops.
0: Great show as usual. Thank you, Mug Daddy. Appreciate the value. It's always nice to hear from everybody, even if you just want to say thanks. Silver Chick is here with 4,444 sats.
7: There's coffee in that nebula.
0: Which was really two rows of ducks. Thanks for a great show. I sent you a message on the site with another perspective on the Doge efforts. Oh, yeah, thank you for that. I do think that put a good human story behind it. I did read that. And yeah, it's definitely going to be, you know, the federal government is a massive employer, so that's going to be a story at a huge scale. I really appreciate that. He says, also, I'm boosting from Breeze, and I'm having trouble getting the full boost amount to go through. Here's another attempt. I have also had it says Silver Chick, but I got the impression from the emails the other way around, but I don't know. Maybe I don't remember correctly, but I appreciate the boost. And I've also been experimenting some problems. I'm experimenting and experiencing some problems with Breeze. It's like definitely the larger boost. I'm not quite sure sometimes they go through. I'm having a really hard time figuring out what my node needs to be paired to in order to get solid boosts from Breeze. It's been a struggle fest. And if anybody has any suggestions to make liquidity and a boost come through with from Breeze, you know, please pass it through. I don't know. It's been really frustrating. I've been trying. So far, it's been minimal success. But thank you. Appreciate the message and the boost. Galactic Starfish comes in with 5,000 sats.
8: You're so boost.
0: Hey, Chris, what's a solid resource I could use to help illustrate why XRP isn't the answer, but Bitcoin is? I have people in my life close to me who I'd like to help steer clear of the shitcoin pitfalls. Anyhow, thanks for the great show. Well, Starfish, the fundamental problem is we have a society that is completely ignorant of what makes good money. And so what you could do is you could start at the basic, like, five or six things that make a currency good, and then compare them to Bitcoin and compare them to XRP. The reality is, without understanding what makes something hard money, you don't understand why something isn't hard money. And so they're able to sell you on all this other crap. I mean, XRP lives and dies on the idea that banks are going to want to use that network to move money between them. And it also kind of is positioned itself as, you know, the perfect communications layer when the banks want to roll out a CBDC. And that just never made sense to me. Why would the banks not just develop their own protocol? And if you look at all of the CBDC experiments, I don't think any of them are based on XRP. Could be wrong there, but I don't think so. Thank you, Galactic Starfish. Good luck with that one. Like I said, people get Bitcoin at the price they deserve. BitGenators here with Aerodux. Love the show, first time booster. Hey, hey, hey, hey. Thank you. I was wondering if you ever have any, if you have any insight on what Salt Lending does with the Bitcoin they custody when taking out a loan. Do they rehypothecate the Bitcoin? I'm considering borrowing a small amount as a trial run to invest in MSTY and pay interest on the loan with a portion of the dividend. Thoughts? Okay, well, they do not rehypothecate. On their website, when you go to saltlending.com/personal, they say no rehypothecation. Borrower collateral is only used to manage their loans. So if you're not familiar, when they rehypothecate, that basically means like the folks that are lending you fiat, the Bitcoin you use as collateral, they can use for other stuff. And sometimes they lose it. Salt says they're not doing that. You know, I'd always love some on-chain proof, but we have to go with what we have. And I'll put a link to their statement. Now, I'm going to try to discourage you from MSTY. I won't try to discourage you from MSTR if you want to kind of, you know, F around and maybe get, you know, some great gains that you could put into Bitcoin. MSTY, though, you need to really appreciate that, first of all, it resets every 24 hours. And so you can easily get wrecked in any kind of sideways chop. Even if the price isn't like the MSTR price isn't necessarily going down, if it's just kind of chopping up and down a little bit, MSTY will get wrecked. MSTY is only going to make you money when MSTR is ripping. So you got to understand how MSTY, and this also applies to MSTX and these other ones, they have a tricky way that the compounding actually works and doesn't work for you, works against you. And it's really easy to get wrecked in even just a sideways market, where if you had, say it just goes sideways for a week, you would have made more money with MSTR, and you absolutely would have made more money with Bitcoin. And what I would just advise you to do is just look at the last couple of years and see, well, what would I have made if I put that money in Bitcoin? What would I have made if I put in MSTR? The reality is that Bitcoin is actually less volatile than MSTR. So you get a lot of the gains because MSTR only goes up really when Bitcoin's going up. And when Bitcoin's going down, MSTR goes down harder. And MSTY goes down even harder because it's 2x. I've looked into this. You need to be really careful. And maybe you have too, and so have fun. I mean, go for it, man. But just make sure that you understand those things about it, because it is wrecktown if you're not careful. Nakamoto6102, thank you for the boost. Nakamoto6102 comes in with 5,000 sats.
2: But that's not possible. Nothing can do that.
0: Nakamoto did. USDT on Lightning wouldn't make me a stablecoin user, at least intentionally. I don't use UST since I have easy access to dollars. I don't see the harm in having another network for USDT transactions. Talking about Tether here, if you don't know. Sure, Tether is centralized. It's good for users that want Tether to have additional networks to transact on, and maybe it'll bring additional funding to build out the Lightning Network. One thing I'd like to caution, though, is although any stablecoin has regulations that could impact the Lightning Network. Interesting, yeah. Sats will continue to be the only stablecoin I care about. Thanks for the value. Well said. Yeah. You know, I think I agree with you. I don't really have a use for stablecoins because I live in the U.S. Outside the U.S., I could see it. I could see it a bit more, absolutely, or when traveling. Or maybe one day, you know, you, instead of having to have points on all these different services where you buy 10,000 points on Xbox or whatever, maybe you could just use stablecoins. Who knows? Maybe that would be worth something there. But I know I'm not particularly turned on by the idea of stablecoins over Lightning. I do like the idea that people could participate in stablecoins without requiring Ethereum or Solana or something like that. So there is that. Thank you, everybody who boosted in. We have the 2,000 sat cutoff to read on air for time. I got a bunch of other boosts below the 2,000 sat cutoff, and I really appreciate that. See some of you testing your node, others saying it's your favorite pod, others of you upset about XRP. All in around, appreciate it. Not a banger week this week, but our streamers that are out there just streaming sats really did a heavy lift for us. 44 of you, that's it, out of, you know, about 10,000 people or plus that'll listen, 44 of you stream sats. And I really appreciate it because collectively, you stacked 78,031 sats for the show. When you combine that with the boosters, we got a pretty reasonable, I mean, it's not cray-cray, but we got a pretty good reasonable 209,144 sats.
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0: I'm gonna say good news. I mean, it feels a little low for the amount of effort into the show, but at the same time, you know, every week in, week out, it does start to get, you know, a little hard to continue to support the show. I think that's one of the things I worry about when it comes to sustainability of a show like this. But ultimately, now is our time to build what will hopefully be a very bright future for Jupiter Broadcasting. You know, we're not talking MicroStrategy here, but if we could build a Bitcoin reserve for a podcast network, that means that we could continue to produce media for years to come, potentially, and really have flexibility in how we finance that, what projects we take on, who we get to work with, and number one, makes our audience the largest, most important customer to the entire thing. And I just think that model right there, what I just described, could save media. I think it could fundamentally save media. It's not going to save all media, but I think there's a lot of independent media and people that are forward-looking and thinking that it could. And I'm very excited about the potential. So thank you, everybody who participates. You can boost the show using something like Fountain FM and grab sats with Strike or Cash App or River or Bitcoin Well or whatever you please. 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Lots of nice reasons to get a new podcast app too. Transcripts, chapters, all kinds of stuff in there. Thank you, everyone. Really appreciate it. Okay, some important updates. Let's start with the Tornado Cash developer situation. Good news is the Tornado Cash developer, Roman Storm, is petitioning the U.S. Supreme Court to block an order requiring him to reveal his defense strategy to the government. And that has a real shot, at least according to The Rage. I'll link it in the show notes. Meanwhile, Alex Pervetsev, I'm definitely getting that wrong, was released from detention on Friday in the Netherlands under the condition that he submit to electronic monitoring. Now, Alexi, he was sentenced to 64 months in the Netherlands for writing the Tornado Cash mixing service that runs on Ethereum, the smart contract code. And his defense is filing an appeal. I mean, it's nice to see him out. He doesn't need to rot in there, right? I feel like the tone is slightly shifting in the Tornado Cash developer case, but not really where we need it yet. So I'm keeping an eye on it. I don't have great news to report there, but those seem like semi-positive developments. So guys, take the win when you can get one. How about this one? Trump Media to launch a Bitcoin ETF this year. Donald Trump's media company, Trump Media and Technology Group, TMTG, no, not the Teenage Mutant Ninja Turtles, nope, announced plans to launch three ETFs under the Truth.Fi brand, including the Truth.Fi Bitcoin Plus ETF and the Truth.Fi Made in America ETF, and TruthFi Energy Independence ETF. So the president of the United States, his company, not him personally, but his company, plans to launch Bitcoin ETF this year. And you're not bullish? Albi has released Albi Go, and they continue to just produce amazing bits of software over there. The hub is in a really good spot, and Albi Go is a fantastic companion. And now they've introduced push notifications when you receive or send sats. They also support pay zero amount invoices, updated LN addresses to just help the flow around that to help avoid confusion. And they fixed alert titles being truncated and updated in transaction icon color stuff too. So just small things in there, but I think the big one would be the push notifications. If I could pass on a feature request, I've already heard people on our team here at JB ask to set a threshold on the notifications. So, you know, three sats, maybe you don't need a notification on that. Maybe a bit more. You could set a threshold. That'd be pretty nice. That's one feature request that I'm just going to make publicly right now because That's what I get to do with a podcast. Fold is launching a Bitcoin rewards credit card. I teased about this a little bit earlier. Waiting list only right now. I will put a link to that waiting list in the show notes. And here's how it kind of breaks down. If you're a Fold Plus member, which I am, you receive 2% back in Bitcoin transactions and 250 in bonuses. 2% back in every transaction. You go buy something, you get 2% back. If you don't have Fold Plus, which does have like a $9 a month or something member fee, if you're not a Fold Plus member, if you're just a standard Fold user, then you're going to get 1.5% back in sats and 100 in bonuses on this credit card. Fold aims to compete with traditional mileage reward type credit card programs, and the company is

0: and receipts. He seems to call it time after time. And he pointed out something to me that just seems like a no-brainer. End the argument about Bitcoin. Is it tulips? Is it a bubble? Or is it sticking around forever? This clip, I think, is a banger from Tom Lee because it essentially just ends that debate. Totally.
1: I think that it's probably better to just observe a few things. Mm-hmm. One is Bitcoin has now been around for 15 years, mm-hmm. and there has not been a Bitcoin 2.0.
2: Mm-hmm.
1: So there's no crypto 2.0. This is Bitcoin is the surviving chain.
2: Mm-hmm.
1: And Bitcoin has become a $2 trillion asset, which never in history, financial history, has anything reached $2 trillion and then disappeared.
2: Mm-hmm.
1: So we're not, it's a different argument if it was $100 billion.
2: Okay.
1: The third is the U.S. government has reiterated its commitment to make Bitcoin a strategic reserve asset.
2: Mm-hmm.
1: That's not bad for the price of Bitcoin. So if someone is watching this and said, well, they don't understand Bitcoin, so they decide not to own it.
2: Mm-hmm.
1: It's a catastrophic way to look at market.
0: Let's take a look at the state of the network before I scoot. This episode is wrapping up at block height 883,463. Looking good. The price right now is hovering around 96,780 U.S. greenbacks, which means our sats per dollar is hovering at 1,033 sats to one U.S. greenback. We're down 11.3% from our all-time high, which was on January 19th, 23 days ago, at 109,160. But you know, looking at the network, I'm seeing 21,851 nodes. I think we could get that 22. I think we could get that to 22 in the next couple of weeks. Go deploy your node. When I look out there, what I see is 70% of Bitcoin is in the hands of individuals. And if the governments and the states, if they're going to start stacking reserves, they're going to have to buy that coin from those individuals. State of the Bitcoin network is very strong. Thank you for listening this week. Links are over at thisweekinbitcoin.show. Boost in with what you'd like to see or hear from the show if you thought I missed something or have a different take. And of course, all of the questions. I always love hearing your feedback on that. And don't worry if you're a couple of episodes behind. You can always boost in, and I don't mind bringing up an old topic. If I ask, I'm interested, and you're more than welcome to chime in. Now, last week, we did it again. Neon Neverminds was pushed to the number one spot on the index value for value chart thanks to you boosting in while the song was playing. So, as you know, these value-for-value tracks, they're made possible by direct support by the listener, and 95% of your boost goes directly to the artist. This week, let's see if we can do it for Henry Invisible. This is Get It Right.

0: We might get into this more today, but I was just thinking about all the angles and things that people talk about with NixOS and the rise of its popularity. I still think there's a few aspects that have been underappreciated, and it has nothing to do with the Nix package manager. I think it's kind of remarkable, and Wes, you were talking about this the other day too. Nix is creating something that's enterprise grade, but there isn't some giant Red Hat or Canonical behind it.
1: Yeah, are we witnessing the rise of the next great non-corporate distro? And obviously there's pluses and minuses to that. You don't get the benefit of the budgets, but you also don't get those budgets disappearing. Does that mean that Nix, much like, you know, things like Debian have been, something we can build things upon and we'll be able to trust it in the future?
0: Or does it mean the commercial interests start rushing in?

0: Well, hello, friends, and welcome back to your weekly Linux talk show. My name is Chris.
1: My name is Wes.
2: And my name is Brent.
0: Hello, gentlemen. Well, coming up on the show today, we're going to try out Snowflake OS, a NixOS-based Linux distribution that focuses on beginner friendliness and ease of use. And then we're going to answer some of the top questions and concerns that have been sent into the show about trying or switching out NixOS. 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
0: Hello. 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Good looking crew. Everybody in there? Got some quiet listening too. 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
1: You know, every one of them helps. 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Almost.
0: We took that free software experience and packaged it up, and we call it Mumble. 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Few events and dates to remind you all about. We have been, of course, talking about Scale coming up in like less than 60 days, March 14th and the 15th, going on in Pasadena, California, Scale Linux Expo 19. And if you're going to be there and you'd like to register and take 50% off, JBFTW is your promo code to take 50% off a Scale ticket. There's a lot going on. It's the 14th through the 17th for Scale itself. And then we got NixCon North America coming in there for the first couple of days of Scale. So you could do a combo deal where you can go to NixCon and you can go to Scale and hang out with us. Because I think we're going to make some announcements next week about our plans. So stay tuned for that.
1: It's actually happening.
0: It really is. I think we're getting pretty close to that milestone. We have been attempting to raise 8 million sats to pay for lodging and travel and to make the coverage possible. And what we're doing, I realized... we're building a new model, one that other podcasts could implement as well. And it's a big deal from my perspective, having been doing this since 2008. What we're doing is divorcing free software coverage from the big tech marketing machine. And this is a new model that shifts the entire trajectory of the coverage. Think about it from our end. We go from the old model, which was, how do we make a trip mutually beneficial for JB and the sponsor and something the audience could enjoy still? Right. That's really it, because you're asking them to get the checkbook out and write a big old like $5,000 plus check. And that's like minimum cost. JB makes no profit.
1: Hey, we want to go to an event that isn't actually about you, but we think we can justify why it's relevant to your interests.
0: That's the conversation. It's how good can Chris sell that is what it comes down to. And that's fine. But I don't think that's really how you want to start something like this, especially something that's in the free software realm. With this new model, the audience decides, is that an event that's worth covering? They fund it. It takes the guesswork out for us. It keeps us focused on the content, on the event, on the coverage.
1: Yeah, we're not trying to, you know, add in to make sure we have enough focus on the folks paying for it, because the focus is reporting on the conference.
0: Sometimes you can do it right, man. Like, but sometimes it's a big distraction. And if, just personal side, you guys know this, but it always means like 5 months of meetings for me, at least 6 weeks of meetings every, you know, getting in there. And it's so much overhead versus this, which is focused and it's razor thin, which is great because we need to keep the margins thin. We got to keep costs down. I see it as an investment in a more sustainable way to cover Linux and free software. You got to realize we've been doing this since 2008, so we got a pretty good track record too. So it's not like you're just throwing your sats away here. We're going to go do great free software coverage. And you're helping us build that. So we're 53 days away. We're under 60 days. It's getting close. We have set that goal to 8 million sats to get gas, lodging, some food. We're going to total up today at the end of the boost to see where we're at. We're getting really close. So your next boost could be the one that puts us over the top. That could be, we may be able to get to that by next episode. Also my birthday episode. So if you want to put it over the top on my birthday episode, I wouldn't mind that at all. And then we should also have some announcements around that. Oh, it's all coming together. I think it's really great. I mean, we can't do this for every event. We can't do it 100 times a year. But every now and then, when there's an event that's worth covering, the audience can get behind. This is a model that's going to work, I think. We'll see. I think we're really close. And Brentley, there is some mentions you wanted to make about upcoming meetups that are just shortly around the corner as well.
2: Yeah, one of the biggest free software conferences, FOSDEM, is happening in a couple of weeks in Europe. If you want to get connected with some JB folks, we do have a dedicated matrix room for FOSDEM called the FOSDEM Meetup Matrix Room. We have a link to that in the show notes. I unfortunately wanted to be there. I don't think that's going to happen unless some kind of multi-miracles happen to get me there. But I think you should do a self-meetup, the JB crew, and tell us how it goes. Send us photographs and stories and just generally meet up.
0: It would be really, really great if somebody wanted to go and then pop in the mumble room and give us a boots on the ground report.
1: Oh, we'd take that for sure.
0: Details in the show notes, as well as a link to that matrix room that Brent mentioned. So you've decided or are considering taking the NixOS Quest. This is an interesting step, and I wonder if you guys agree, but in a way, I think at least right now, NixOS is kind of the final boss fight in Linux. And when you conquer NixOS, you're kind of done with other Linux distros because it changes the way you look at Linux and the way you manage a system. It's not that tough. I don't mean to make it sound like it's like the end battle of a video game, but it is more challenging than a typical distro.
1: I mean, it undoes a lot of the stuff that, you know, right? I mean, there's no apt, there's no dpackage, there's no DNF. Everything's immutable. The way that the system is built is radically different. I think it's probably maybe harder if you are an experienced Linux user because there's all that unlearning to do, and anything, but a lot of the stuff you might have in your bag of tricks isn't going to work the same.
0: Mm-hmm. And you absolutely could warm up by installing a Nix package manager on your distro of choice. It is just a package manager. It just happens to be a great package manager. They describe it as a cross-platform package manager that uses a deployment model where software is installed into unique directories generated through cryptographic hashes. That is true. And it just also happens to make a banger of an OS when you use that system. And so I've definitely seen a trend with the questions that come into the show via Matrix, via Boost, via email. They're never, ever about running the Nix package manager on their distro. I mean, I shouldn't say ever. We've seen some feedback about it. But the vast, vast majority is people just going straight into NixOS all the way. That's where the questions seem to be. Not so much around just trying Nix out on, like, Fedora.
1: Yeah, I wonder how much is that a lack of interest? I suppose it's, you know, if you're well-served by Flatpaks and, you know, Fedora's got a lot of great applications, and if you're not a developer trying to package or run your own apps, maybe we haven't made a pitch that's been that great.
0: Yeah.
1: Or do you think that kind of just works for folks and NixOS is where more of the mysteries lie?
0: It might be a lack of understanding. Because it's not normal that you can just take a package manager from a distro and just install it on another distro or on macOS. That's not a normal thing. And so I don't know if the benefits are inherently obvious.
1: Right. It also kind of like it's not like it forces itself with a bunch of hooks deep into your system. So, it's kind of unique. Maybe not totally unique, not a rare tool that can so lightly sit and also add so many packages to your system.
0: But the reason why I think there is a market for it, just on other distros, is because the AUR is popular and there are entire groups of people that adopt Arch for the AUR. So imagine you could have the AUR or the depth of the AUR, but on any distro you want, even, you know, some old Debian install or Slackware. I think I've never tried it on Slackware, but I imagine you could probably get it working on Slackware.
1: Yeah. I mean, it's right. It brings so much power to bear in just having a build system and, how many things have been solved. If you can get Nix working, then you can get a lot of stuff working.
2: Does it feel like a bit of a miss that the AUR didn't take this approach?
0: No, I think, I mean, I don't know what you think, Wes, but it feels like you had to have the AUR before you could have this, perhaps.
1: Well, yeah, and it's also like, you know, part of the power and what makes it a little tricky is Nix is going back and, you know, redoing things from so many different layers. And I think where, you know, AUR fits more into the sort of Arch version of simplicity, which is, you know, take the tools we have now, And just make them work in a very simple, clear way. And that's one of the nice things about Arch, right? The AUR is you don't have a ton of fancy tooling, but also, you know, the files to manage it are just really simple to get started with.
0: I think, too, there are some use cases for Nix OS itself that are very compelling that I'd like to touch on for a moment. I think if you have multiple systems, having a central config that you can move between your systems and just modify slightly for each box and maybe even manage it through GitHub or just copy a text file over a thumb drive, however you like to do it, is so super nice. It's kind of unquantifiable how many ways it improves your life. And then additionally, when you're managing computers for family, like I got three kids, each one of them has a laptop, we're all Nix now. We're all Nix on all of their systems because it is essentially the same computer for all three of them with slight modifications at their user experience. And when you solve a problem in Nix, that problem is generally solved forever. And in every distro, I've had this problem with Dylan's hybrid graphics. He has an AMD graphics card built in with an NVIDIA dedicated card.
1: Ah.
0: The more common scenario is Intel built in NVIDIA hybrid graphics.
1: Right.
0: But this is a Ryzen system. So it's AMD GPU, NVIDIA GPU. A lot of distros break on that. Fedora has broken multiple times for me on that. On Nix OS, it's three config lines and it's solved forever. And then if I ever get another system that has that same setup, I copy those three lines and I paste it on my other computer and it's solved. That's a massive time saver for me. Even if I had to learn that syntax once, which I did, I now have it in like a repository of my Nix configs. And I can just go grab that whenever I need it, and it's a solved problem going forward. That saves me time long term, and I feel like I'm investing in a set of skills that gives me more power and more capabilities as time goes on to have more management, more control over my systems, and to make them more exactly what I expect and rock solid.
1: There's also something to having, sort of one spot to look, both in terms of the config file, but also just like what you can do, right? Like, obviously, you can push Nix and do all kinds of stuff, but if you're just using it as a user of Nix OS, you've got online a list of packages and a list of services. So you instead of having to wonder what can I do with this box, it's kind of presented to you in the manual and in other places of like, look, you have all of these options that all you got to do is check yes.
2: What I appreciate as well is that you can share those configs with other folks. Like Chris, that's one thing you've been enjoying the most recently is our listeners sending in their configs, and you can learn quite quickly what someone's system looks like and feels like and what features they have just from a few lines of text. And that's powerful.
0: Yeah. Or that's how you solved that, right? Oh, that's how you did that is the other one that's nice about it. Oh, okay. I'll grab that.
1: And you can actually try it, right? Like you can pop down stuff from their config or their whole config, rebuild your system and try it out and then go back to your config.
0: So here's some common questions. We've broken them down into a couple that seem to be the most frequently repeated. And one was, is Nix OS really only for people who like to tinker? Sounds like when we talk about it, because I guess we make it sound like it's a tinkerer's thing. Is Nix OS only for people who like to tinker?
1: No, I don't think so. I mean, if you're going to get the most, if you're going to dive in, if you're going to learn about Nix and the Nix language and, you know, all these things, then, I mean, you probably got to be a computer user or interested in understanding those things. But in some sense, the power of Nix OS is that it kind of just presents you with the one config file. And, you know, that can be managed graphically. We'll talk about that. But in some sense, it's just like, here's a fancy JSON file that you can play with to mess with your thing. And you don't have to tinker. There's not a lot of options. You only get the options exposed by the Nix OS modules if you don't do anything custom. So, no, I don't think so.
2: Well, I've used it in both cases. I've used it in like an appliance machine case where you just want it to work and to work as expected. And that has been fabulous. But also, I think it's a tinkering enabler if you want it to be. Because let's say you want to try a new desktop environment. Well, you just switch that line in your config and boom, you've got it. And rolling back those changes is just as trivial. So in a way, I've felt much safer tinkering on this system than I have with previous classic Linux distributions because it felt like those changes were less permanent. And I think that's a real enabler too. You don't have to be a tinkerer, but maybe you become one because it's just easier and safer.
0: Yeah, I'll echo that. I think I've seen both. My home server, I change very little. It is very much an appliance. About once a month, I update it. And that's about it. It works. It's fine. Same with our OBS machine here in the studio. Nix OS, running Plasma. We change it very little. It has one job. Every now and then, though, we decide to go a little crazy. And like, I don't know, 3 months ago or something, we decided, let's try out Wayland. Let's try out Pipewire. Let's try out Plasma 6. Like, we could just do all these different things and replumb the whole system, something we've never done when it was an Ubuntu-based system because it was so fragile. We literally knew we were going to put this thing into a broken state. Our, you know, one of our primary recording broadcasting machines. We knew we were going to be breaking it.
1: Yeah, what? One of the updates we did ended up when you rebooted that it totally busted graphics acceleration. So the mouse was just like slow lagging across
0: like
1: the screen.
0: 3 frames a second.
1: Uh-huh.
0: And we were able to do the testing that we wanted, check to see what had changed, see if that feature was there that we needed. And then we rebooted, selected the old instance. It was like we'd never done any of that. So it can enable tinkering. But what I have found in my personal experience is it starts with tinkering and then you kind of, once you're done, you've solved it, you don't really adjust it anymore. And so as time goes on, there's nothing really to tinker with anymore because you've solved it. It becomes a lot less. NixOS, it breaks this dichotomy we generally think about with Linux distros where you have your stable distros like your CentOSes or maybe Debian and your Mints out there for desktops. And then you have your more cutting edge, leading edge like Fedora and Arch, and you generally got to pick in somewhere in this gradient, and that's how you decide what, you know, kind of software update cadence you're going to have and risk tolerance that you have, etc. Stable and slow. Stable or slow. Stable or slow. That's not Nix. With Nix, you could have appliance-level stability. You could go with an LTS kernel. You could pin certain versions. If something doesn't work, you reboot. You select a previous state. Your system config changes, updates, they sanity check before the system will build or execute them. I don't think most people are getting their heads around this yet. This whole problem of do I go cutting edge or super stable, gone. Do I go rolling? Do I go release? Gone. It's gone. And, you know, the other thing that's gone is that cruft that builds up with these old systems.
1: Yeah, no kidding, right? All the extra files that end up scattered around Etsy and /user var somewhere.
0: You try things, you install things. Sometimes things have build dependencies.
1: Right. You end up, you've added things and then you go to update and, oh, right, that PPA, it's broken now. And
0: yeah.
1: But I was using that dependency when I got this other thing. And
0: yeah, like this install in front of us here is from 2017. There's a lot of stuff on this. I mean, it's still running, but it every about twice a year, actually, app completely breaks on it now. And I got to go in and go into single user mode and fix things. That is also gone. It's gone. You can just say goodbye to it. You can switch. You can switch desktop environments. You can be a Plasma user one day and a GNOME user the next day. And it was like it was never installed. It's so clean. I think it's just a massive improvement because it clears out all this technical debt that accumulates on your install over time. And so the install always feels sort of fresh. I mean, my home directory gets to be a mess over time because that's me.
1: Right. But you even have like Nix impermanence options. If you want, you go whole hog on this.
0: The system, though. And I've got multiple now that have been installed for a while, feels just as clean and pure as it did the day I installed it.
1: I think that's a large part a consequence of the, you know, the immutability and the sort of building from the bottom up design, right? Like on a regular Linux system, on an Ubuntu box, you're mutating everything in place, right? You're banging against your one install. You're messing with stuff.
0: Yes.
1: You can't really undo it in a clean way. You just have to, you know, you hope that everything gets removed and, you know, you didn't lose anything. But with Nix, everything's in the Nix door and the system is composed up like a tree from that. So if it's no longer referenced by anything, Nix knows it can just collect that garbage for you.
0: Another question we get is, what is the software experience like? You know, set up an installation. How hard is that? And how big is the repo? Is it deep compared to Ubuntu? What is setting up things like? The answer there is, you know, you can go hard mode and do the command line, or you can download their graphical installer for GNOME Plasma x86 and I think ARM64. Definitely not 32-bit, though. Womp womp. Or you could try something like Snowflake, which we're going to talk about in a moment.
1: It is, I think, if you're someone that's done an Arch installer comfortable on the command line, the process is relatively, you know, there's only a couple of commands. The main part of that is you're going to have a configuration file, and that's a whole thing to learn out of itself. But if you have a config file and you're trying to install a system from it, real simple.
0: You could, but it's very, yeah, it could be a pretty basic config file. I would say it's substantially easier than Gentoo and noticeably quicker and easier than Arch from the command line, you know, if you're going with other command line installation options. As far as the depth of the software repository, probably one of the deepest, because it doesn't have that, doesn't have these different universe and the main repo and the AUR. Like, it doesn't have these different differentiators. It's just the Nix repository.
1: You know, it is, yeah, I think it's what, like 80,000 packages or something. It does have its own quirks, right? Like, sometimes there'll be some lag in versions, usually not a ton, but, you know, a couple, yeah. If it's a frequently updated project, it might be a couple point releases. Often for those things, you can, you know, there's ways out if you want to be able to build it yourself or reference some binary file or use it in a container or something. But, and then also, you know, it is to some extent, there are releases, but it's like there's also unstable, which is like a rolling, and you don't really get quite the, like if you're going from an Ubuntu LTS experience, you don't get, well, you might in practice have that stability if you're concerned about version numbers.
0: Changing and whatnot, updating.
1: Yeah, you're not going to get that.
0: Unless you do some tomfoolery to pin to a specific version or
1: right.
0: something like
1: yeah.
0: that.
1: Mm-hmm.
0: And that's for those types of workloads where you're concerned about specific versions. That's where I really think we've moved to containers or VMs. And then you run a host Nix system. I want to talk about running some services on Nix, though, because this is also where it's just so damn sweet. I decided to set up Sync Thing on a Nix server we have running here in the studio. Again, it's probably about 5 lines of code that get added to the Nix config. When I say code, it's easy to understand YAML, basically. Easy to read. You could have never read it before in your life, and if you've ever seen a config file and you read it, you'd understand what it's doing instantly.
1: It's the same as a lot, right? Like, you have keys and values for things, and you have lists of stuff, and
0: yeah.
1: just some combinations of that.
0: And it's easy to kind of understand, okay, if somebody put that, I should replace it with my path, and it's really easy. So I put sync thing in there, and what's nice about this method in Nix is when you install sync thing, you are doing everything at once. You're telling the system, I want sync thing, I want the service enabled, I want it to set up a systemd unit file. I want it to start that for me. I want to open a port in my firewall if you have one. I want it to make sure it's running as this user. And all of that is just in these like 4 or 5 lines. And then you save it and you build that config. And when the config is initialized, sync thing starts and you now have a sync thing server. It's really easy because every update you do now that's incorporated. So installing something like Tailscale is one line in the config. It's like, turn the service on. And Nix knows that if I'm turning on this Tailscale service, well, then I probably got to figure out everything that depends on, which means I need to install Tailscale. And it just does everything from there. And it makes it so simple. I set up a sync thing server running on Tailscale in 15 minutes just so I could start syncing data off of our server here that's dying. And I thought, well, I'll do it over sync thing. Why not? It's quick. And it was. And it's really nice just to do that one little like, yeah, I want it running as this user. Okay, build again.
1: Yeah, I've done that to just run Jellyfin on Nix before. And, you know, just stand it up real quick, you know.
0: Yeah.
1: Give guest access and away you go. The other neat part is, you know, when we were doing the 32-bit challenge, with Nix, you've got binary caches. So Tailscale just installs real quick and easy.
0: Yes.
1: But if you need to, Nix is ready to go build the whole thing, including building the Go tool chain for you. So you can, you know, you can rely on it as long as you've got the time, but you can also have your own binary cache if you have a bunch of stuff that you need. So there's a lot of ways to, there's a lot of escape hatches.
0: Before we get to Snowflake, our last question, Hybrid Sarcasm asked on Matrix, what are some great resources you guys recommend? I want to remind everybody that listener Olympia Mike wrote a Getting Started with Nix OS blog post and a couple other in that series. We'll link to that in the show notes. There's the Zero to Nix series as well. And then a little tip that's been really popular in our community for people that are trying out Nix OS. Install DistroBox. If you can't figure out, if you're trying something on Nix and you can't figure out how to get it to work on Nix, you have a little escape hatch with DistroBox. You could have an Arch environment or a Fedora environment or an Ubuntu environment, whatever it is, Debian, whatever, that you can open up in your terminal. And it's a familiar environment that'll have everything you expect and everything your applications expect. And you can get the job done. And this has been one of the go-to cheat codes when people are fighting the final Nix boss, is they use DistroBox as an escape hatch for a bit to do what they need and then get back on their main system. So do consider DistroBox. We've talked about it before on the show, but I think it does make transitioning to Nix OS a little simpler, a little easier to have that optionality.
1: You also might consider just trying it out in a virtual machine before you go onto a system. I think like having, you know, installed it once and then looked at the configuration file and maybe tried to change a couple of things. But, you know, just in a nice environment where you can easily reboot it or restore it, that'll give you a lot more confidence when you go to, say, install it on your laptop or run a VPS or something.
0: 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If you're in IT, if you deal with the security aspect of IT, particularly, listen to this. 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When I was in IT, this has been a bit now, but bring your own device was really just starting with the iPhone. Hadn't really moved to devices like laptops, and cloud services weren't as prominent as they are today. 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It's not necessarily their fault, but phished credentials are definitely a problem. 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Now, how do you deal with that in a scalable way that doesn't drain resources in IT? It's Collide. 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Go check this out. Collide is the answer to all of this. You can say goodbye to phished credentials and non-compliant devices because Collide will help analyze and make sure a system is compliant, up to date, and working and secure before it connects to your apps and your network. How about that? And it gives you a single pane of glass to manage the different OSs your users might have, Windows, Linux, and macOS in their mobile devices, all in one place where you can run reports, do the auditing that you need to do. And here's another bit. And this is why I think you should go to collide.com/unplugged and see the demo, because here's another bit that I think is so great. Collide engages directly with the end users to help them resolve the issue. You know, if it's like you need a new version of antivirus or you have to have a better password, why have that go in as a ticket and take 20, 30, 45 minutes when somebody's done the whole complete cycle of somebody else's time just to resolve that one problem when the user would be happy to fix it? They could fix it quick, and it de-escalates that edge that can happen between end users and IT, because we're empowering users now to solve these problems themselves right away using your existing policies and resources and the messaging platform you'd like. That's what Collide does. 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
2: Well, Chris, you brought to our attention Snowflake OS, which is touted as NixOS for starters. It's supposed to make things nice and simple. And I will say there are some nice things about it. I know you used it for most of the week. How did it go?
0: I was pretty impressed. Snowflake OS definitely is designed at the beginner, but it does provide some nice advanced options too. So it's kind of funny. We'll get into that. And I think we'll also get into the question of, is this appropriate for NixOS as well? But we can save that for a moment, boys. Let's just get into some of the basics that I observed. They've booted right into a nice GNOME desktop, and they have something called the Icicle installer that is very nice. It's similar to, it's not too unsimilar to just other distro installers that you're used to, but it's pretty quick. I don't think it's anything.
1: I like that it launched Gparted for me to do my
0: custom
1: partition, because I'm just going to do that anyway.
0: And I don't think it's written anything offensive. It's GTK4 in libavaria, so it looks good.
1: Rust under the hood.
0: Oh, it is?
1: Yeah, there's a lot of rust in Snowflake OS, it seems.
0: Boom, boom, pow! Nice. You got three options in your old install. And by the way, you're going to need more than 20 gigs free. Not just 20 gigs, but more than 20 gigs.
1: You can get around that. I only had 20 gigs because I was doing one of my VMs and RAM thing, right? You just got to do the custom partitioning.
0: Okay.
1: It won't actually stop you. It just
0: Yeah, if you do the auto partitioner, it will. But if you have like 21 gigs, it'll do it. There's three options: basic, expert, or try live. And with basic, you set your language, your time, you know, you select the disk, just basic entire disk if you want. You could kick out to Gparted still. Boy, advanced though is the way to go. The advanced installs, it's the same at first, but then, like, you know, you can set your host name, your root password, you can do extra package managers like Flatpak or AppImage. Although AppImage caused my install not to work, so I had to go back and only choose Flatpak. And you also, which I think is really great for workstation use cases, the installer lets you choose between the long-term support kernel, the absolute latest kernel, or maybe you just want to go all Libre, get your RMS on, or the Zen kernel, if you still want to do that. And I thought that was really nice in the advanced mode. And then it appears as it's installing, everything's a flake. It's not setting up channels. It's not using Nix environment. It's flakes. And then, yeah, GNOME by default.
2: I got caught by the flake setup because I got this installed and went to just like, hey, I wonder what they have in their Nix config. So I went like, you know, Nano, because obviously,
0: yeah,
2: Nano at Z NixOS, you know, config.nix.
0: As one does, yeah,
2: and
0: gentlemen.
2: it's basically empty. Yeah, and at first I kind of freaked out slightly about then. I was like, oh, no, right. They're doing this a little differently.
1: Yeah, I think on the installed system, there's just a flake.nix in Etsy.nix OS.
0: Ooh, it's wild. It's a wild place, my friends. It's a wild place. But it gets you access to a lot of software, and they set it up for you, so it's done right.
1: It's definitely in a sort of like kitchen sink style, seemingly, right? Like it's installing a lot of packages, which is why it needs all that disk space. But you do have stuff like a podcast client already installed and ready to go, so that might be nice for some setups.
0: Yeah, I mean, just to get this out of the way, because I know this is going to be one of the number one things we're going to hear from people. Yes, it does take longer to install Nix this way than just doing it from the command line. Yes. The point is we need something that is available to folks that we're never going to do it on the command line.
1: Yeah. And if they're okay with, like, you know, hitting Nix a couple times and then, you know, walking away, checking on it.
0: I think distributions like Manjaro, not to make a comparison, or Endeavor OS, again, not comparing, or Entergos, they brought Arch to a totally new audience of user. And I think Arch benefited from that, and I believe Snowflake is going to do the same thing for Nix. Even though NixOS has its own graphical installer, it's really not that hard. There's some good defaults here. There are. I mean, there is a lot of software installed, but there's some good stuff in here. A lot of it's just how I would have set it up and done anyways.
1: Yeah, no, it feels like a super usable system sort of right out of the gate, which is really nice.
2: I'm curious what you gentlemen think, because I ended up with mixed emotions about how to install software, because my first look was like, oh, if I'm going to install NixOS for my father, like, he just wants to install software with a GUI, right? And so they have the NixOS Software Center here, which is actually really nice and speedy and, like, has some cool options to even just run the software, you know, temporarily in the Nix kind of fashions, just as a little drop down.
1: Yeah, that's another Rust app there.
2: Oh, Wes is counting them. That's two at least right now. But that got me thinking about what's happening under the hood, because the GUI there makes things super, super, super easy and nice and, like, really friendly and discoverable. But then if you're installing this as a bit of a NixOS beginner and tinkerer, then with all the flakes underneath, I'm not sure if it's actually that beginner friendly. If you want to get away from the GUI a little bit and start to poke around in the system itself.
1: I mean, I think there might just be a certain amount of essential complexity if you do want to get out of the GUI, out of the easy path, and start playing with it. Is that where you go into tinkering mode? I'm not, like, if you haven't done any Nix, I'm not sure if flakes would necessarily be that much more confusing.
0: That's my thought. If you're going to start from zero anyways, you're just learning this path instead of the path where we put it in the config file.
2: Mm.
0: And then you do a rebuild.
2: So I'm outdated is what you're saying.
0: You're already an old man that fast. Can you believe it?
2: It's only been a year and a half.
1: Like, for instance, by default here, if I go to install GNOME Terminal, because you get the new one, what's the console app by default?
0: Yeah.
1: But by default, it'll install it into your Nix profile, just like running Nix space profile on the command line. And so if you're already doing that with, like, the flake version of NixEnv, basically, then it would be the place you expect.
0: I don't really think the end user that's trying out Snowflake needs to worry about any of this complexity, because to Brent's point, the Software Center, it works just like GNOME Software Center. You would have no idea if what it's doing under the hood, other than it just installs app and work. I installed Mumble. I installed Audacity. I installed a couple of things just through this. And the only way I really knew what it was doing was just by investigating under the hood. There was no outward, like, decision I had to make or technical aspect to NixOS I needed to understand to get those applications. It's the first time I've ever used a graphical application to install a Nix app, and I like it. I like it because it's useful for discovery, just like the same reason I like FlatHub. I find out about stuff by using applications or services or websites like this. And the fact that it's not doing some weird, strange, like, Debian repository add and importing GPG keys that, it, you know, this web, this HTTP endpoint is going to be available for 3 years and it's going to go away. Like, I don't have to worry about any of that to get access to a giant repository software. So I think in terms of integrating applications like the Software Center for Nix, they nailed it. They have a couple other tools that they want to integrate in there too.
1: I love, and Brent noticed this, that, you know, in the Nix Software Center, because it's powered by Nix, it also gives you the option to run without installing, you know, because one way or another, it just has to get into the Nix store. You don't have to make it permanent.
0: I love that about Nix. That's one of the people, when people ask, like, what's so great about it? I'm like, well, You ever wanted to just install an app for a few minutes or for one job and then blow it away when you're done? You can do that. You say, like, when does that come up? Well, I had to, like, convert some file format the other day. Or no, it was a compression file. It was a compression format. I had to uncompress something that was like a file format I never get in. I don't need that tool installed regularly. So I just installed it for that session.
1: I think you can even, if you kind of take it a little farther, it changes a little bit how you think about the software on your system, because it's like, I've been running VS Code this way. The fact that it just ends up cached and for the most part I just run it off my system is sort of a secondary implementation optimization detail. And I think about, like, I'm just running this Nix packages hash VS Code. Like, you know, you have this almost like full path to specifying this application that you want to run. It's not some state on your system. It's like a abstract universal thing. Any system you can just refer to. I want to run Nix packages X, and Nix will summon it forth for you.
0: Mm-hmm. And now you have it. So there's also, so I guess takeaway with Snowflake OS, kind of a compelling idea. Seems like, you know, I think it's been around for a couple of years now. Started in 2022, I think. Don't think it's a huge team, but I like what they're doing.
1: You know, there's some interesting tools they're trying to build. They've got several different wrappers. There's a Snow program that sits on top. They've got some tooling to make Flakes easier to work with.
0: They're also part of this, and I don't quite understand the Snowfall organization over at snowfall.org, which seems to be trying to come up with like a unified set of configuration and ideas and packages and Flakes and command line tools that just kind of can be common across all different Nixes.
1: Yeah, some of that I saw was sort of like programmable hooks into the Nix configuration. So like in the software center, one option is to install into your Nix profile as a user. But if you want to install for the system, you know, so everyone has access to it, that's going to have to update your configuration.nix. And they've got hooks under in the system, you know, and some Rust libraries and tools that have sort of built abstractions on top of that so it can programmatically modify your configuration for you. They also ship a graphical configuration editor. Did you try that?
0: Oh, no, I did not get to try that. That was on my list of things to try, but I did not end up – I could not get mine to install, and it was because of the virtual environment I was using, which I'm embarrassed about.
1: Yeah, that was neat. I mean, it's a GTK sort of app to edit your configuration.nix.
0: I did want to try that. It's not in the – I don't think it's in the live session.
1: That makes sense, I suppose. It did work. I mostly was using it as a viewer. I tried to edit one thing. I was doing it in a VM as well, in QEMU, and I had a Spice session going.
0: Yeah.
1: So I was trying to enable the Spice agent.
0: Sure.
1: It enables like better acceleration and flexible window sizing.
0: Which is much nicer when you're using GNOME.
1: Yeah. Yeah, that's for sure. So I wanted to enable that. And what was nice about it is it was sort of a fast index to all the options that exist in the configuration, right? Like you can go look at that in the Nix search online.
0: Like a reference manual.
1: Yes, right? I could just see. So it told me, I was like, is it Spice dash, but you know, what's the exact name of it? And that was right there.
2: That's sweet.
1: It almost let me flip it to true. It'd be like dot enabled equals true. That didn't work. I was like writing it back out and I got some sort of invalid thing. I went now knowing exactly what to type in, updated the file myself, updated the system, totally worked. And then I could then see that change in the app. So I don't know. Some bugs. This is all definitely in the alpha stage, but I like where this is going.
0: It really could be the noob's introduction to NixOS to make it approachable to a whole new set of people where they can benefit from the immutable rollbacks, the software selection, the stability, the options in the different kernels there. And they don't have to necessarily immediately learn an entire new way to write a syntax config for a Linux system.
2: You know, I have a pet peeve for you guys that I ran into that turned out to be a success story, I think.
1: Oh.
2: If you go to the Snowflake OS website, which is actually really nice looking and nice and simple and easy to find what you need, basically the giant download button, it leads you to SourceForge to download their ISO. And that's where my pet peeve comes in. I'm not a huge fan of that, mostly because I've run into just really slow download speeds, and not to blame MySpace internet or anything.
0: Yeah, you're right. No, you're right. I'm not getting great speeds either at the moment.
2: So I kicked off the download and realized it was reporting back that it was going to take three to four hours for me, which I can't explain why that was. But I decided that it was easier to just build the Snowflake OS ISO myself using Nix cache and from the repository for the Snowflake OS ISO. It's super easy. It's like one command if you've got Nix installed already. So I went that route, and that downloaded and built way faster than it did to download from SourceForge. So that would be a little tip if you're thinking of trying this out and you are growing impatient like I did.
0: I would invite folks to boost in. Let us know. Are you interested in an Integros-like solution for NixOS that makes it more approachable to try out? I think my takeaway is I'd use it sometimes.
1: Yeah, I'm curious. I could see maybe like for one of my folks' machine. You know, obviously, yes. I could set one of those up myself with Nix and have it very similar. But, you know, you only have so much admin time with some of those machines. And if you could just, you know, oh, here's the thing. Snowflake's a good base. I can make a couple of tweaks programmatically on top. That could be nice. I don't know if it's not quite ready there yet. I think it's still quite new, but could get there pretty quick.
2: You know, I'm quite tempted to keep using this. I didn't run into any like game changer alpha breaking, you know, changes. I don't think either of you did either. But man, this solves a problem that I've been looking for ever since we started discovering NixOS. The kind of just set it up and it's good to go, and you can use your old paradigms to install software via GUI if you want, and then learn it as you go. That's really approachable. And like I said, a NixOS that's nice and easy for my folks or for little appliance machines here and there, tempting. So yeah, I think I might keep this in my back pocket.
0: I'm going to give it a recommend. I like the aesthetic of the project as well. I think they've got a good look going. And I'm encouraged by what feels like a bit of a, I don't know, like a Nix ecosystem between the tooling, these Rust apps that Wes mentioned, and others that are kind of all coming together to form like a Nix union.
2: What I was thinking about, too, is I feel like this might be a project to look at as some best practices as well. I don't know if anyone has any opinions on how they're implementing some of these features, and I'd be interested to hear what the community thinks of that. But if you're learning NixOS, just having a peek under the sheets here of what's going on is, I think, maybe kind of a neat way to learn this as well. So I was looking at it from that perspective.
3: And now it is time for Le Boost.
0: So if you've been wondering, how are we going to take the boost and then book a place to stay or get gasoline in our vehicles? Well, that's been a problem that we've solved using various tools over the years in different ways. But I have a solution that really, really worked for us, and I wanted to tell you guys about it. And this is not a paid sponsorship. This is I am a customer, and I did make contact them and get an affiliate link because I liked them. They're called the Bitcoin Company. And it is a really deep library of gift certificates and online services that you can purchase with sats over Lightning or on-chain. And there's a lot of ways to solve this problem, like to spend your sats, but I don't know if I like all these different companies out there, but I like the Bitcoin Company. First of all, it's important to me, they do support Lightning. Anybody that's boosted into the shows know, once you're on Lightning, it's nice to just stay on the Lightning network. It's cheap, it's fast, it's magic. That's actually how I came across the Bitcoin Company. Because I wanted, when we're on the road, I wanted us to be able to buy these things using Lightning and not have to wait for on-chain confirmations. And so they have this huge, huge library, which is where I ended up getting our Airbnb gift cards. And after that, I contacted them about our trip and just said, hey, I just want you to know we're a Linux podcast supported by Boost. And we're doing this road trip, and you know we're going to be using your company services to do that. And Justin wrote back to me, get this. 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
1: Oh, that's neat.
0: So we'll put it in there. 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Referral code Unplugged. We'll have a link in the show notes. They got a web app, that's what I use. They got a mobile app too. And Wes, they got an API.
1: Ooh.
0: Yeah, I think that'd be fun. 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
1: Yeah.
0: Like through the API. 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So that's the mechanism we'll be using on our road trip. That's why it's nice to get that kickback, because it'll help go towards the gas purchases and whatnot. And also something else I want to mention, I'll be mentioning for a couple more episodes. If you're looking for an easy way to move your on-chain sats into Lightning, we've got Bolts.exchange. It's pretty great. We've used it before.
1: Yeah, quick, easy to use.
0: So smooth. It's really impressive how good all this stuff's getting too. Thank you, everybody who does boost. And let's start with the boost, gentlemen. Let's get into it. Let me load up my things over here, because this one's a big one. It's coming in. Deleted boosts in across two boosts with 1 million sats. Hey, rich
1: lobster! Like a quadruple baller boost? I don't even know.
0: Talk about moving the needle. Really, really appreciate that. Using Fountain and, here we go. I like, you know, Deleted shows up with the sats when he drops the challenges. You know, I respect that. And it also makes it hard for us not to take it quite seriously. Yeah. He writes, I've got a new challenge for the LUP team if you're up for it. Binary free month.
1: Oh, no.
2: Oh, yeah.
0: Make it a month without downloading or installing any compiled apps or OS, excluding firmwares and the drivers, you know, or any blobs. Everything comes from source. Set up your own server to compile your OS, updates and apps, and compile it on your own computer. OS ISOs can only be used to bootstrap.
2: Are we finally doing Gentoo? Is that what this is?
0: Well, I'm trying to think through the mechanisms of this a little bit. You could really do this with almost any distro, although Gentoo and Nix are kind of, you could do it by default.
1: Yeah, but they make it easier probably.
0: Yeah. I mean, we could do one build. Okay, I'm wondering, could we do one build server, like on Linode?
2: Oh.
1: I'd share.
0: So like if I build a package, does that count?
1: Or do we have to do it independently?
0: Could you pull down my binary?
1: And should we do Linux from scratch?
0: Oh, God, Wes. Wes, it's not a 2 or 5 million sat boost.
1: Okay,
0: come on.
1: Yeah, you're right.
0: I'm kidding. No, I'm very grateful. We'll talk about this more. We're putting on the board, Deleted. Also, I'd love to know the audience's ideas if you want to jump in on this idea, how we could make this fun. Binary free month. I think we'd each have to build. We couldn't share binaries. Yeah. So that's probably cheating.
1: We have to each pay the cost.
0: Yeah. Wow. Wow. That's one. He also sent in a boost to say, have a great show. That's okay.
1: Yeah, that was a live boost today.
0: Oh, wow. Really?
1: Uh-huh.
0: Deleted. That's also, wow, that's just so great. Thank you. Talk about coming in just under the wire.
2: I'm curious what we would gain from this challenge, because I know 32-bit challenge, we had some ideas about what we would learn, which is, you know, is it still viable, etc. But what is it about this that we would, you know, what are the takeaways we would try to reach for here?
0: I think one thing you'd probably immediately start to appreciate is how much build time these things take and how much of a lift the package maintainers are doing. But I wonder, I feel like if I were building these, why not try to optimize for the best build possible, ooh, right? Like if you're going to spend the time to compile your own software, throw some flags in there. Right?
1: Okay.
0: Throw a flag in there. I don't know. Just throw a flag in there. What's the big deal?
1: Yeah, why am I building for this ancient architecture? Yeah. Why I got this fancy CPU?
0: So there's something to that. That could be the other challenge. The other area that I think would be really interesting is maybe on my ARM64 install on the M1 Max.
2: Ah.
0: That could be an interesting angle.
1: Yeah.
0: That's a whole other area where you really need a lot more. And, you know, maybe it'd be okay. Maybe it wouldn't be so bad. The wheels are already turning, Deleted. Thank you very much for that generous boost. I really appreciate that. And, we're going to start thinking about it.
1: Indeed. Listener Jeff comes in with 133,456 sats. Hey, rich lobster!
5: We're going to have to go right to ludicrous speed.
0: Nice. Thank you, Jeff. Thank you. From the podcast index.
1: Yeah, with 1, 2, 3, 4, 5, 6 sats. And the first one, finally got some sats into Albie with Bolts. Now I get to help you guys to scale. And that's just so sweet.
2: Oh,
0: right on. And Jeff, you're going to join us at scale, right? You're going to be there. You're going to make it.
6: That's the plan.
0: Yeah.
1: Oh, look at you live boosting too with another 10,000 sats. We can boost live now? Had to test this. Double giraffe.
0: Nice. Double giraffe. Thank you, sir.
2: No, Joe's came in with 77,840 sats from Podverse.
6: I hoard that which your kind covet.
2: They say scale up and a zip code boost. I won't see you in California, but I hope to get to meet you in Texas.
0: Oh, that'd be great.
1: Yeah, Texas, see you Linux there. Fest. Heck yes.
0: Zip code boost? Uh-oh, Wes.
1: 77840. Looks like a zip code in College Station, Texas.
0: Hello, College Station, Texas.
1: Which is sort of halfway between Austin and Houston, except then also north a bit.
0: Yeah, Texas is big.
1: Yeah. Yeah.
0: So, yeah. Gives you a vague idea, but you're still...
1: There's a lot of space.
0: 5 hours probably between. Yeah. No, Joe, it's nice to hear from you. Thank you very much. I'm curious to know what you think about Podverse. Eric D. comes in with 50,000 sats. He's using the podcast index. He writes, my goal for 2024 is to boost this show at least once a month. A kind of value for value membership.
2: Wow. All right. Thank you.
1: Oh, thanks, Eric. Sir.
0: Says, I didn't participate in the 32-bit challenge. However, I did work on a Linux project of my own. I have a 2019-era 15-inch MacBook Pro. It's my old work laptop, but it's still a pretty good laptop by today's standards.

0: Hybrid Sarcasm boosts in with 42,000 sats.
1: The answer to the ultimate question.
0: Question. Why didn't the skeleton cross the road?
2: Because he wasn't... No, I don't know why.
0: He didn't have the guts.
2: Oh. Yeah. Sarcasm. Good one. Thank you very much for the boost. Appreciate you.
3: McLang came in with 32,768 satoshis.
4: Coming in hot with the boost.
3: It was great to hear you talking with Kent Overstreet in episode 545. I can't wait to start using BcashFS when it lands on my system and to check how using it compares to ZFS. By the way, what a coincidence that a letter from Hans Reiser got published just the other week. Have you checked it out? It's a good read, I think.
2: We talked about it a little bit in our members feed today. We kind of went through some of the points. It was a very fascinating read. I think we should try to put a link in the actual published show if we can, if people want to check it out.
3: McLang continues, as for your question about EXT4, Extended 4, I think there are better options available in almost every case. I use it almost rarely if I set up a default Ubuntu for my family, for instance. 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
2: Good for you. McLang, I know exactly how you like it. It's why anything less, right? Would you want anything less for your friends and family? Max Power comes in with 30,345 sats using Fountain. Hey, guys, I love the show. I've been listening to JB for almost 10 years.
3: Wow.
2: Last week, I heard a zip code boost from my state, and I figured I should do the same for my boost. So the first two numbers are letters, and the last three numbers are Unicode characters.
3: Oh, gosh.
2: Then disregard all the shenanigans and just use the five numbers and get my zip code.
5: Okay, that's a little easy.
3: Oh, brilliant.
5: Okay, so 30345. That's a postal code in DeKalb County, Georgia.
2: Hello, Georgia.
5: With cities like Chamblee and Tucker.
2: Oh, that sounds nice. Sounds nice down there. Thanks, Max Power. Thank you for listening for so long. That's amazing. That's very 10 years. How many people out there at the 10-year mark passed? That's
5: wow.
2: Ian clearly comes in with a row of McDucks, 22,222 sats, using the verse.
6: Things are looking up for old McDuck.
2: Looking forward to your NixCon North America coverage. Cheers and thanks for all the great shows. Thank you, Ian. Thank you very much.
3: Also, I see some emoji in there. Snowflake, globe, and up. Any guesses?
2: I'm thinking NixOS takes over the world.
3: Ooh, I like that.
5: Seems right. Ryan boosts in with 12,345 satoshis.
7: So the combination is 1, 2, 3, 4, 5. That's the stupidest combination I ever heard in my life.
5: Coming in via Cast-O-Matic, Ryan just says, scale!
8: 8 lanes of shimmering cement running from here to Pasadena.
2: Well, thank you, Ryan. Appreciate that.
3: Now, Todd, who's from Northern VA, sent in a row of sticks, 11,111 satoshis. Anyone else cringe every time they hear the name BcashFS? The name collides with Bitcoin Cash, aka Bcash, which is an altcoin that forked from Bitcoin during the block size wars at around 2017. Unsurprisingly, Bcash doesn't have the highest reputation within the Bitcoin community.
2: Blah, I don't like that association. Gross. I hadn't thought of that. No, because I think, you know, a Bcash and all that, it's B-tree, all that's such a established file system lingo that I hadn't really made that connection. Let's not make that connection. Let's not. Todd, I don't want to make it, but that's a good point. What if we called it the, do you got another name for Bcash? Like, is there another way to pronounce Bcash? Like,
5: Bcache?
2: Bcache. Bcashery.
5: We need you to come up with one of your.
2: Yeah, really. See, if I was going to look at it the first time, I'd say it's a. Bcache FS. No, because if I could.
3: Bcache.
2: Bcache FS. That's good. Bcache FS. Maybe one of those will stick. Gene Bean comes in with a whole flock of ducks. He writes, I wanted to do a 32-bit challenge, but I need to replace a drive in a little netbook that I had. Here's hoping the plan isn't lost to procrastination.
5: We know how that goes.
2: He did enjoy the file system stuff. He says, I'm looking forward to when you all decide it's time to migrate from ZFS to Bcache FS and how you do it. Yeah, we're probably going to
3: do it way too early, too, right?
2: Yeah. Oh, Gene Bean says, y'all weren't the only Yellow Dog Linux users. I had a little bitty iBook G3, and he loved

0: putting Linux on there. 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
1: Okay, yeah, that logo is pretty great.
0: Oh, it's like a little penguin. Oh, you can't see it on the stream, but it's a little penguin that's hugging an apple. Yeah, it's pretty adorable. That's pretty adorable, Gene. That's pretty adorable. He says, extended four just works. It's rock solid. That said, so long as there is something that doesn't require a science degree to administer, well, he might be down for it. He says, I absolutely think it's time to get a replacement. That's very reasonable. I think I came across as like, rah, rip it out.
1: Yeah.
0: It's not so much that. I would like consensus that we're going to move into a direction.
1: Right. I mean, it's nice that we've got it, you know, it takes time. It'll take even more time to get, you know, trusted and into production in many places. And you know, but we gotta start that journey sometime. Former Gen 2er comes in with 5,432 sats via Fountain. About Extended 4, back in 2006, I heard claims by people I respected that XFS was indestructible by power outages or by bad USB cables. Well, I switched to XFS back then, and I never looked back. Using EXT4 nowadays feels super old, and I'm, quote-unquote, taking a risk with ButterFS on my silver-blue daily driver. I'm still sufficiently comfortable with XFS on LVM and MD RAID, RAID 10 if needed, but I'm dying to trade this triad for BcacheFS. MD RAID does a very smart RAID 10 with odd-numbered drives. I hope BcacheFS will, too.
0: Mm. Yeah, former Gentour, I agree with you on that XFS on LVM stack being pretty solid. That's what I'm using on my old workstation from upstairs, also about a 2017-era build, and I've got, I want to say, four disks in what I call my scary RAID using LVM and XFS just to stripe them all together so I could have as fast as possible on spinning large spinning Rust. And it feels like that would be a perfect swap over to BcacheFS one day. But in the meantime, as much as we talk about ButterFS and ZFS, I've been using XFS on that array forever, and it has been absolutely solid. And I have moved it. The other nice thing about XFS, I mean, at least a dozen different installs, probably a lot more, I have moved. I've moved on that machine, and that array has always, with LVM and XFS, every time, has reconnected perfectly.
1: You know, for a second there, it almost sounded like you were describing Stratus.
2: Now, I'm curious, former Gentour, you're a former Gentour, but which distro are you on now? Let us know. Podbun came in with 5,000 Satoshis on Fountain. Honestly, I can understand the confusion with companies offering 4G Wi-Fi routers, and I know several people that run everything off their hotspot. I feel like the line between mobile data and Wi-Fi is being blurred.
0: Yeah. Mm. I definitely feel that. T-Mobile came rolling through the neighborhood about a year ago and moved several of our neighbors off of their cable connection to their 5G home service. It's not as good. I mean, it's just not as good as a wired connection, but it's like $30 less a month.
1: Wow.
0: Even though I think they just raised the rates. And they have no idea. None of these users have any idea. They just moved.
1: What they've switched, right?
0: Yeah. They've just moved from a copper line to a cellular connection. But for them, it works. And I think T-Mobile does optimizations on the network that I would prefer they don't do them, but I think they generally do work for most users. I mean, her use case is when I load up the streaming service, does it work? Or my other neighbor, like, they just want Zoom to work. Yeah. That's what they use the internet for. And I'm like, so is it okay? Yeah, it's been fine.
1: I suppose it's simpler from a admin standpoint too, right? Like, the thing doesn't work, you just get like a new router LTE box, and there's no wires to check or mess with.
0: It's got one cord.
1: Right.
0: It's got the power cord, and then it does the Wi-Fi and the LTE from one little cylinder thing. And one neighbor that's on the other end of the block, he's working from home now, and he's working from home all day long off this thing. So you're right, man. It is definitely getting blurred. I don't think they have any concept of the difference between Wi-Fi and LTE Podbun. Thank you for the boost. Kieran Bug comes in with 1, 2, 3, 4, 5 sats.
3: 1, 2, 3, 4, 5?
4: Yes.
3: That's amazing. I've got the same combination on my luggage.
0: No message, but we still appreciate the support.
1: Eponymous Moose comes in with 11,900 sats via Podverse. First boost here, I usually stream.
0: Hey, I like that name too. It's good. It's got me going.
1: But wanted to share some old hardware glory.
0: All right.
1: First Linux install was RH9 just before Fedora Core 1.
0: I remember.
1: Overwrote entire Windows installs, burned CDRs to backup files, still surprised when sound works in a fresh install. That was too easy, so switched to Gentoo. Only had the one computer, though, of course, so I printed the install guide and used Lynx 2 to pinch the command line browser.
0: Yep.
1: A few years later in grad school, I borked my Gentoo install hard enough to need a full redo.
0: Yeah, sure.
1: But the CD-ROM drive in my office computer was broken, so I tried to find a distro that could fit on a 3.5-inch floppy. I think they existed, but no luck, so I swapped the drive with another in the office. Thanks for LUP, self-hosted, and making it feel less crazy to care about privacy.
0: You bet, Moose. You know, I've definitely been in that situation where the CD-ROM drive was generally what I would do, right, is I would end up disconnecting the CD-ROM drive because I'd want another disk inevitably.
1: Uh-huh.
0: And then I would sometime need the CD-ROM, so I'd always try to concoct some sort of like network CD-ROM solution.
1: Yes.
0: Yeah, it's never really worked very well. But yeah, that's definitely a thing. Thank you, everybody who boosted in. That was a great batch. And we have a few that were under the 2000 SAT cutoff, but we still read all of them and put them in our show notes. It was 18 boosts total. And brace yourselves, because we've had another banger, you all. We need like a whole new set of sound effects here. But we have, once again, made incredible progress towards our goal to get to scale. We raised, across 18 boosts, 1,456,367 sats.
4: Woo! Winamp. It really whips the llama's ass.
1: From 18 boosters across 24 boosts.
0: Yeah, that's really incredible. And so let's run the totals on that, because we're trying to run 8 million. Now, we're taking these sats and we're putting them right towards our goal to go to scale, which is a little scary, but it's what we're committed to and we're doing it. And it seemed ridiculous when we started, but I feel like we're getting real close, Wes. Have you tabulated
1: the most recent update? Yes. Well, the total raise so far is 110%.
2: Nice.
1: 8,780,918.
0: That's incredible.
1: Wow.
0: Thank you, everyone. And I've already booked the Airbnb. Actually, we've booked a couple of them. We've booked an Airbnb while we're in Pasadena, and we booked an Airbnb on the way down and one on the way back up. And that was really nice, because we needed to lock that in kind of sooner than later, because I guess like flights and maybe hotels, the closer you get, the Airbnb prices go up, because they were higher than when we looked the first time. And so what we had budgeted for wasn't quite enough. And so the fact that we went over a little bit kind of makes up for the fact that the Airbnb expenses turned out to be just a bit more than we were planning for. But it's all kind of working out. It's extremely, extremely grateful, everybody. And it's all going to scale. We would still absolutely take those sats to help us get there, because the costs can come up surprisingly. And also, you know, we could put some of that towards the actual production of the show now, because we've been really focused on scale. And this is all set. I have this I've put this already aside in a wallet, and we're using that to book those things, and we're going to have it on the trip down there. We'll be loaded up and ready to go, and really, it's kind of amazing. Thank you, everybody who also streams sats to help us get to this goal. We really appreciate that as well. We see you out there, and it's neat from us. It's neat for us from a user experience standpoint, because we get to pull these up in real time and see them coming in.
1: Yeah, look, Forward Humor's out there streaming just earlier today.
0: Yeah, you can see it right there. Hey there, Forward Humor. Thanks for streaming in. Appreciate you. Thank you, everybody who boosted in, and thank you, everybody who helped contribute to our goal to get to scale and NixCon North America. We can't wait to bring you that coverage. And as a thank you, we have two great picks this week, because they're both of a theme. And I'm going to encourage you to tune into next week's episode, because we're going to talk about an application you can deploy on your Linux system that is a life changer. This week, we're focusing on the music. Would you like to listen to your Spotify's or your Apple Music, but you don't want to use a crappy Electron app or their damn web service?
1: Wait, that's even possible?
0: It is. We've got, I guess, Spotube?
1: Spotube!
0: Spotube, which is an open source client that doesn't require premium on Spotify, doesn't use Electron, and is available both on the desktop and on Android. Spotube. We'll have a link to that in the show notes. And on the Apple Music side, Cider. Cider. This is available also as a flat pack. And I think maybe an Android app. But again, this is a cross-platform Apple Music experience. This one is Electron. But I've never really noticed. I've actually not noticed.
1: Claims to have been written from scratch with performance in mind.
0: Definitely.
1: So.
0: I mean, it kind of seems like it performs better than the native Apple Music client on the
5: I guess that's the test, right?
0: So this is nice if you, like for me, I have the Apple One subscription for the family that's still all on iPhones. So Apple Music's just bundled in with that. So I don't want to pay for Spotify and Apple Music. But the Apple Music experience sucks on Linux until Cider came around. And now you can have a better Spotify experience, too, if you still do that. So we'll have links to that in the show notes. Those are two great finds. Do remember, we want your boost. We still want to raise funds for the show production. It is sort of a lean and mean ad winter right now, and your support is more critical than ever. If you'd like to send in a birthday boost for no specific reason, 42,000 sats could be, you know, the perfect amount for a birthday boost. I don't know why 42, but there it is. And we'll read those on the air next week. And then join us live if you'd like. The Mumble Room's always great. I'll give a low-key plug here, too, for that Mumble Room. They've always been hanging out with us. Just great, great solid companions on the live stream. 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And that conversation gets captured and delivered to our members at UnpluggedCord.com who support this show. 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So
1: yeah, sometimes we have to start the show over, so you get like, you know, take one and take two.
0: That would never happen. What are you talking about? That could never. 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
0: Maybe. I mean, it always comes out in the RSS feed.
1: It is the same station. So
0: that's true.
1: Yeah. Which we call an RSS feed.
0: And if you're on that feed, the live time doesn't really matter at all. So it's not even really worth mentioning. Just probably should stop talking about it right now. I don't know why we talk about it at all. I think I'm going to stop. From this moment forward, right now, I'm not talking about the live stream anymore over jblive.tv. Which will probably not be on Sunday next week. I'm not going to talk about it anymore. It's because we got the RSS feed at linuxunplugged.com/RSS. Could be getting some fancy features soon, too. Thanks so much for joining us on this week's episode of the Unplugged program. It is your Linux Tuesday, and we'll see you right back here next

0: just might get us working on those ESP32 projects again, Brent. 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And there's just, there's a world of possibilities with these little ESP32s.
1: Like, I know we thought of a lot of ideas, but how do we not think of this one? Because you've had that device on your door there that you've hated for so long. It seems like an obvious choice.
0: I know. I like to have a whole security solution. Every square inch of Jupes has got to be monitored at all times.
2: I do find it a little amusing that 9/10 of the parts list still come from Amazon.

0: Hello, friends, and welcome back to your weekly Linux talk show. My name is Chris.
1: My name is Wes.
2: And my name is Brent.
0: Hello, gentlemen. 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Well, boys, you're back. We're not live this week because we did a little late start because Wes literally just got in from the other side of the country.
1: Yeah, thanks for waiting for me.
0: Thank you for making it up here because it's like a 2-hour drive-ish from the airport. So it's
1: a
0: long drive.
1: Must go on.
0: That's true. And Brent's back and better than ever.
2: Am I? I don't feel better. This time zone change stuff is really hard.
0: Yeah. But I mean, connected better than ever, right? Like,
2: oh,
0: good, strong signal.
2: I see what you're going at. Yeah. Some may remember that I ordered one of those Starlink devices before I left, and it's just been sitting in a box for the last 2 weeks. And it turns out it's great. Chris, you've been trying to convince me since I moved out here to get this. And of course, you were right. So thank you.
0: There's a fantastic sale, so it's a great opportunity. And yeah, it's a much better connection than LTE, that's for sure. And now you're Linux all the way through. You're a Linux laptop connected to a Linux Starlink dish, connected to Linux satellites, which go to Linux ground stations, which are routed through a Linux running network, which is then connected into our Linux powered studio.
2: I feel so proud.
0: So that's pretty great. Yeah, it's pretty great. We may have a meetup in Chicago. I say may because I think we're looking to see if there's enough interest. So check meetup.com/Jupiter Broadcasting. Alex is going to be in Chicago for DevOps Day, and he's thinking maybe August 10th. meetup.com/Jupes Broadcasting. And, I don't know. We'll see. It's last minute. So
1: if you're in Chicago, do it for us. I mean, I wish I could be there.
0: Yeah, but you got to go and show some interest. So ultimately this week, we really want to talk about privacy and cover some tools that we can personally attest and recommend. And there's so many ways to kind of get into this topic, but there's a new story this week about the UK government and a new mass surveillance law. And I'm sure those of you listening over there are probably pretty familiar with this, but it's called the Online Safety Bill. If the Online Safety Bill becomes law, the EFF argues that the bill would, quote, require content filtering as well as age checks to access erotic content. It also requires detailed reports about online activity to be sent to the government, end quote. And there's always been this push. We've seen it here in the United States, several attempts to build in the ability for the government to access things like Telegram messages and iMessage and WhatsApp. And they want to have keys to get access to it. And of course, the technically literate have always argued that if you build a backdoor in for the government, it could likely be exploited by a bad actor or some other nefarious purposes. But there has been this push over the years to come up with legislation that gives the government access in some lawful mechanism. And there's different people on either side. UK's Minister of Culture said that, quote, the House of Lords reviewed the EFF's letter and said that, quote, we expect the industry to use its extensive expertise and resources to innovate and build robust solutions for individual platforms and services that ensure both privacy and child safety by preventing child abuse content from being freely shared on public and private channels. So they kind of don't really have an answer when the EFF sent them a letter raising the concerns about privacy. It's a sort of a hand-wavy answer that says, well, we expect these platform providers to be able to come up with a solution that solves this problem. We don't know what that solution will be.
1: And we're not funding that solution.
0: Right. But we assume that they will come up with some solution.
2: I remember I think it was 2 years ago now, Chris, Apple tried this very thing, did they not? And they tried to do a clever way to, screen for a lot of this content that they're suggesting they're going to be searching for. And how did that go for Apple? I mean, it went pretty poorly.
0: Yeah, backlash. There's the CISA scanning or whatever it's called. Yeah, and then a few years before that, there was quite an attempt by FBI Director Comey to get access to iMessage encryption after, I think it was first the Boston bombing, and then there was another sort of state terrorism case that they tried to get access. Ultimately, they just went with an Israeli agency that could just crack the iPhone, and then they relented on their pursuit to Apple. But that's because they got access to it from another means. There's just a real strong drive. You know, these agencies have a responsibility to deliver results. And I think they view these encrypted personal messaging services as hindrance to them getting to the bottom of what they consider to be a very serious matter.
1: Yeah. It feels like we kind of skip the balance of, well, okay, we understand that, yes, maybe this would, in theory, if everything executed right and you were doing what you promised you could do, perhaps add some degree of safety in some sense. But what about the, you know, the trade-off of being in a society and determining, you know, like what risk we want to enable the kind of society we want to live in?
0: And I think this is where I want to start talking about a position that I've been wanting to take on the show for a while. And it's such a hard topic to talk about, but I really believe that privacy is a fundamental human right. And you'll often hear people argue, well, I have nothing to hide, so why do I care? Right. Sort of I'm blasé faire about it. Yeah. I'm online already. I'm on social media. Why do I really care? Well, I wanted to play a clip by Andreas Antonopoulos that talks about privacy and why it's such a fundamental right.
3: To what extent do we have a right to privacy in our financial lives? Should we be incentivized to be public? Does privacy perpetuate or enable injustice? That's a great question. Privacy is a human right. It is also the fountainhead for all of the other human rights. If you don't have privacy, you don't have freedom of expression, you don't have freedom of association, you don't have freedom of assembly. I saw a really stunning picture, which was this week in Hong Kong. They're protesting against the extradition law that China is trying to pass so they can extradite dissidents to China and disappear them into the gulags. And so they're protesting really, really hard. But they learned. Last time they did protests, they used their subway cards to track who went to the protests. So this time they had lines of people lining up with masks on, so they can't do facial recognition in the stations, buying tickets with cash and using paper tickets that are untraceable. They learned an important lesson. Without financial privacy, you don't have political rights. And this happens all around the world. It can happen here just as easily. So it's a fundamental right. We should not incentivize people to make their private financial information public. Because what happens is, the people who are powerless will be forced to make their information public. And the people who are powerful, who for centuries have maintained their financial privacy, including criminals, will elect to remain private. They will put their bank accounts in Switzerland. You can read their names. They're in the Panama Papers. You remember when the Panama Papers were released and we found out that the world's financial elite had been stashing trillions of dollars in foreign bank accounts, and then all of them got prosecuted and half of them went to jail? Oh no, they just killed the journalist who wrote the story and no one went to jail, right? So you think they're going to give up their financial privacy? No. It's up to you to decide if you want it. And does it perpetuate or enable justice? Justice is a fundamental requirement for peace. Peace is not the absence of war. Peace is the presence of justice, as Martin Luther King said. Without justice, there is no peace.
2: Well, gentlemen, the question that always comes to me when I'm thinking about this topic is, who are we trying to stay private from? Because, as we'll see, we have a massive list of tools, and there's an even massiver list of tools that we're not even going to touch on. And the question for me always comes down to how much effort you put in versus, you know, what your, I suppose, threat model, if you want to use some of the more modern terms to look at this. So what do you think of that? Who are you trying to protect yourself from?
0: That's a question you can't really answer, because I think one of the fundamental issues we have today is that data collection, data that's collected today, can be used for future research and determinations as systems get more compute and more complex. So you really can't answer that specifically. You could, I guess you could, if you want to say, I'm just going completely off grid and I want zero fingerprints and I'm going to have zero presence, then I suppose that's a line you could draw. But I think because the problem with privacy is so broad, I just try to look at it as, how do I reduce my overall footprint? Almost like I would from an environmentalism standpoint, but I apply it to privacy. So how do I avoid things that might later on betray me, essentially? And it doesn't necessarily mean I don't use Gmail, because I have a Gmail account, but I know if I'm going to transact an email that's truly private, I don't do it on the Gmail platform. And I try to use the right tool for the right job. And so my perspective on the who are you trying to hide from is more like, why not just reduce your footprint as much as possible in general? Because ultimately, the less information that's out there, the less that can be collected about you, the less that can be determined about you, ultimately, the better you are. And you can, once it's out there, you can never take it back.
1: I mean, and things have just changed so much. I think that's kind of what scares me in some of this is, like you're saying, stuff isn't getting deleted. It's getting spread widely now that we have the technology. You know, 100 years, what it meant to sort of have privacy and what folks could know about you, especially as maybe, not a celebrity or a politician. It's just very different now. And I don't know all of the implications. And beyond that, it seems like we've just opted into this new era of default, it's shared and used. And so like, I might be okay with some of that, right? Like you're saying, like, it's a trade-off that I could be okay with, but I'm not, that's not part of the discussion. It's just happening. And now we're in the era of, well, if you want to use our service, you're also going to just quietly sign up to let us use all of your data to train our fancy AI models, regardless of, you know, if you want that or not.
2: The other angle I think about surprisingly often is about data breaches. You know, even if you have a party that you have trusted, with data breaches happening, you know, every day these days, some data you thought was private can become public in a way that you never expected. So I like your model, Chris, of trying to stay as private as possible in as many circumstances as is reasonable, I suppose.
0: And I think foundational to this discussion is it really starts with using Linux and open source. Because you have to be able to trust the fundamental platforms that you're going to run your applications and services on top of. And I think even just kind of taking a really broad swath at it, Linux users on average and on a whole, really regardless of the distribution they choose for 99% of them, are going to be better off than a Windows 11 user or the average Android user or Mac or iOS user. Because there's just a lot less pre-installed vendor applications that all have analytics and monitoring. And look at all the stuff that Microsoft monitors on Windows 11 or on the iOS platforms. Apple just loads their apps by default on there. Their photo software that auto backs up to the cloud, their note software that auto syncs to the cloud, and they continue to add more features. So even if by some chance you didn't just start using these apps by default, like the Notes app and the Photo app and the Calendar app. Even if by some chance you didn't just start using the default apps, they're always there. They're always getting new features. They're always kind of nudging you to use them, always asking for you to start using them. And Linux users, you know, you could install Pop OS or Ubuntu or whatever it might be. And yeah, maybe there's some really basic analytics on the system at worst. And so I think just as a base average, if you're starting with Linux and open source platforms and you're keeping them relatively up to date, that's a good starting point right there.
1: Yeah. It's, you know, there's the technical side of it, of just like what exactly is collected and sent. But then as you're saying, there's something about the culture of, you know, if you're opting into these tools, you kind of flip the default and now, you know, you're often asked, you're presented, even if it is a default, you're still kind of told that it's happening. I feel like that's a healthier way so that when you do then install whatever proprietary software you do need to run, maybe you're already thinking about those things or those features and problems stand out more.
0: Yeah, it's more opt-in. Linode.com/unplugged. Head on over there to get $100 in 60-day credit. It's a great way to support the show and kick the tires for real while you're checking out the exciting news that Linode is now part of Akamai. So all the tools that we love, like their beautiful cloud manager, that API with all the libraries and documentation, command line client that I use on the daily, all the stuff that I love that we've used here at JB to build and deploy and scale, all that's available, but now they're combining it with Akamai's power and global reach. They are the top tier network, and they're expanding their services to offer more cloud computing resources and tools while still giving us that reliable, affordable, and scalable solution for a business, a project, or an individual of any size. I've recently just deployed a new IPFS podcasting node on Linode, and my math is really simple. 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
1: Now it comes to the practical side of things. If you do want to start minimizing your footprint, you're probably going to need some non-standard tools. We wanted to try and create something of a definitive LUP episode that would like talk about the tools that we use to try to implement these. I don't know if that's possible. Probably needs to be something of an ongoing discussion because these things are going to change. Hopefully there's going to be some new and better tools out there. And I imagine there'll be some audience feedback that'll add to our list.
2: I know one topic I've wanted to dive into, I was playing with a tool here, but is DNS. I'm relatively new at seeking out privacy over DNS. And I know, Chris, you've been running a Pi-hole for, what is it, years now. And I just recently dug my toes into that tool. And I was kind of amazed. And now I feel really inadequate for not having used it for so long. But maybe we should explain how to get more private with DNS and what the tools might be. Can you guys fill us in here? I'm kind of new in this area.
0: I think we don't really think about the information we are revealing with our DNS queries. But every app you use, every website you use, everything on your network is constantly doing DNS queries. And you could build a pretty decent profile of what a family or a household or a business has behind that firewall just by monitoring those DNS requests.
1: And, you know, often by default, you're just going to get whatever the, you know, maybe your ISP's friendly neighborhood DNS service. And I think we all know ISPs have a history of being happy to collect our personal data.
0: So there's absolutely a privacy aspect to it, but there's also, this is one of those picks that will not only improve your privacy, but it's going to improve your performance. Because just about everything from the apps on your smart television to your web browser or your banking app, they all do DNS lookups. So if you take your DNS server and you put it on your LAN where it has an 8 millisecond response versus a 20 or 30 millisecond response, or even 15 millisecond response, you're speeding every single transaction that happens over the internet up. And with something like Pi-hole or AdGuard, which is also fantastic, these are ones you can run on your own LAN, it'll prevent that traffic from really ever hitting your end users, things like ads and malware and things like that. So it never even gets downloaded over the network, never even transfers, doesn't take up any extra bandwidth. And Pi-hole is the one I love. I think it's really solid, and it's really just using bind and basic Linux tooling under the hood, and it's really easy to understand what it's doing if you've ever used any of those tools. But there is NextDNS that I've heard recommended to us, which is kind of this, but on the internet. You set your network to resolve to NextDNS, and then you log in, and you can have filtering and block malware and adult content and all that if you want using NextDNS, which is at nextdns.io. But, Brent, I'm curious, did you notice any differences with Pi-hole? Did anything not work? Because that is one caveat, is you can subscribe to these blacklists, and it will sometimes break things that rely on the ad networks or whatever it might be.
2: It's a great question. Anytime you change anything in your network, things break. I wanted to play with this to see, to have a bit more transparency into what was happening on my network. I think if you don't have this kind of tool that's reporting, you know, some of the traffic that's happening on your own network, then you don't really know. It's not a Pi-hole, but more of a black hole. And so the thing that stood out the most to me was just watching what it was filtering. You know, it has a wonderful dashboard that reports the highest hits and the things that it's blocking, but also the most sites you've visited and such. And just, I spent a surprising amount of time just staring at that, just watching it almost live. And that was really fascinating because it made me realize I have no idea what's happening on my own network.
0: There's a lot going on. There's a lot of information through DNS.
1: I mean, you can just ask your ISP, you know, they'll tell you that.
0: Yeah, right. The other thing that's kind of slick about it is it gives you a good UI to manage DHCP if you want and reserve DHCP addresses, do name resolution on your LAN, all that kind of stuff. So,
1: you know, AdGuard Home is another popular one in this category.
0: Very solid.
2: One of the questions I had for you, Chris, then is let's flip this. Have you ever had issues with yours? You've been running yours for a couple of years now, and I haven't run into any issues so far, but like it's only been a week.
0: You know, funny enough, right around when I first started using Pi-hole, Fireside FM was getting blocked. So I couldn't load the podcasting platform we use. I don't know if it was the .fm domain or what, but it got resolved after a couple of months. But that was, and I really haven't had too many problems since then. But for show and tell, I brought in, I know, I think you've seen these before, Wes. I'm not sure if you've owned one before, but when you're on the go, we really like these GL iNet Slate routers and the others. Mine is just a little itty bitty hotel room one.
1: Yep. I know this one well. I definitely have one.
0: You could run it off a USB. It's got three LAN ports. It runs OpenWRT on here, and or their version of it. And I was told by the audience the later versions do, in fact, support Tailscale.
1: Oh, so great.
0: If I update this, I can get it on Tailscale. And I have had really good experience with Jellyfin over Tailscale, which could be great for hotel rooms. So I think I'm going to take this with me to El Salvador. This is going to be my El Salvador. And it also will be my AP and all that.
1: It's nice. I mean, maybe you just need to extend the, you know, the wireless that's in there already, add some protection. Also nice, I find, just if you want to be that tech-friendly friend, you know, maybe you're traveling with companions who don't have the skill set to set one of these up and are just going to use whatever is provided.
0: Yeah, I'd always rather use my own Wi-Fi.
2: Plus, you don't have to configure any of your devices, right? And they're all just connect automatically. I will say I had two of those devices, the Slate, and they were wonderful, although I was using them in a way they were never designed for, which was as my main router. Don't do that. And I burnt two of them out for that doing that. So I would not recommend as your mainstay router.
0: Yeah.
1: The nice part is they're cheap enough to buy a couple of them. You can have a hot swap spare.
0: That is my second, because for a little while when I first moved into the RV, I used it as my primary router too. And it did burn out.
2: You and I both just terrible.
0: Also, you guys know us, but just because we want to try to make it all in one episode, if you are considering a smartphone and you're concerned about the privacy implications of modern day smartphones, but you need the things like maps or something like that when you're traveling, I know this situation comes up. We all really like Graphene OS. It has been super solid. Wes and I are still daily driving it since November, and very happy with it. You've even done like the whole new phone thing, replacement phone thing.
1: Yeah, I didn't even think about switching. I'm going to, no plans to change anytime soon.
0: And the sandboxed Google stuff works really well. Just basically has the same access any old standard user app does. And it's been really solid. So I definitely want to give Graphene OS a mention here. There's a lot of solutions for mobile OSs, but man, if they nailed it and they got a range of Pixel devices, so you could pick up a used one on a site like Swappa or eBay and, you know, $150, $200, you have a really solid device that'll have updates for years.
1: It does still feel a little special to have. I mean, that's the state of things, right? It's like, I'm still a bit in awe of the quality of the experience without the downsides that we've had before on good hardware.
0: All right, let's talk really briefly about VPNs, if there is such a thing as a brief discussion about VPNs, because this is another part of this discussion with mobile data, DNS, when you're traveling. I definitely rely on a VPN a lot more when I'm traveling. I'll often actually VPN back to the studio. Now I might use something like Tailscale. There's so many ways to do this. You could roll your own, throw it up on something like Linode, use WireGuard. But I think if you don't want to self-host, I think the one that I feel comfortable recommending probably right now is the Proton VPN, because I've used that before, and I've used AirVPN. You guys, VPNs go-to tools for you? Are you concerned about protecting your day-to-day internet traffic?
1: I kind of find them more useful as just a way to change where I'm exiting. Maybe I don't trust an ISP, especially if I'm traveling, I'm just getting geo-blocked or something. So I don't know how much I endorse or feel super comfortable with any of the, you know, we don't keep logs. There's some examples out there. You can try to pick among them, but I tend to think of it as more of a, you know, like one add-on layer that you can apply that has some, you know, some uniqueness compared to maybe you're exiting back at your home ISP, or use Tailscale to exit via Linode or something. And you might use all of those or two of them, or, you know, combine them as you see fit in the right situation, but they can all be really useful.
0: That kind of describes how I do it. What about you, Brent? When you travel, are you firing up a VPN and whatnot?
2: Yeah, I typically do, and for the reasons that Wes mentioned, just hotel ISPs and stuff. When I was traveling to Europe this time around, I didn't have a SIM card again, so didn't have my own internet I could rely on, so I was kind of jumping from hotspot to hotspot, and that gets really dirty feeling very, very quickly. And so using a VPN just as much as I can just makes me know that at least I'm popping out at a node that I'm familiar with. It's not perfect, of course, but what ended up happening at the little brunch that I hosted with a bunch of listeners in Berlin this last week was this exact topic came up of, you know, is using a VPN in that way really makes sense considering you have things like HTTPS now almost everywhere. And so does it actually make a difference? Do you really need it? Is this an old technique that maybe we don't need anymore? Like if you're using TailScale to access stuff that's, you know, on your mesh network, that's a whole different story. But in the trying to protect your traffic, do you guys think that it's still a good thing to do?
1: I think one nice part about it is it's sort of traditional and decently well understood. You know, when you start thinking more, breaking it down to the components, then you're thinking separately about my HTTPS connection, what's all included there. You're thinking about, you know, like, is there encrypted, you know, host name involved, or what about the DNS side of things? So I think the VPN is nice for just the simplicity.
0: Mm-hmm. I do think my solution is more hodgepodge, is I consider each tool. And so I frequently don't use a VPN, but I'll use a tool that I know is secure and designed privately. And for the most part, everything I do over the web and apps, I consider to be public.
1: It is nice. I mean, especially in the Let's Encrypt era, that's one great benefit of HTTPS being everywhere.
0: Yeah.
1: I did also want to add on the like self-hosted VPN, or especially the, you know, the fancy mesh style these days, TailScale, Nebula, etc. It just ties nicely because a lot of the stuff we're talking about, one of the options is self-hosting.
0: Mm-hmm.
1: And the easier you make that for yourself, like maybe you want to run something like, you know, a Pi-hole. Well, you can use TailScale to use that as your DNS server, yes, even when you're on the go, in ways that were a lot harder to do before that technology was so easy.
0: That's definitely something I think everyone should consider, is it, we now live in a day and age where your Pi-hole can go with you if you put it on like your Tailnet or your Nebula network or whatever it might be. And that, I think, could give you a lot of consistency for A, name resolution on your Tailnet or whatever it might be. And B, like you could have custom DNS settings and block lists that work everywhere you go. And I think that's really nice. So that's sort of our thought about mobile data, internet data. But one other thing, just before we completely leave phones, that is really tricky, and I think it's missed a lot, is if you're genuinely concerned about privacy, you have to realize that push notifications are a major vector of data leaking. You can use the most secure messaging application in the world, but if you're getting push notifications that expose metadata about who and when, and God forbid, maybe even a preview of the message, because remember, even if you have your phone set not to display the message on the lock screen or whatever it might be, it is entirely possible that metadata is still in the push notification, but on the client side is just simply not being displayed. So there is a lot of information, if you think about what comes through on a push notification, that is getting collected probably by Google, probably by carriers, and probably by developers. And there's not a lot you can do here, but there is a really fantastic open source project called Unified Push, unifiedpush.org. And they're working on creating an open source push notification infrastructure system where you can elect to use a hosted one, or you could host your own using various different backends, including one that runs on Nextcloud. So you could run a Nextcloud Unified Push notification app that runs your own push notification. And more apps are developing support for this. Podverse, the GPL Podcasting 2.0 app, is actively working on integrating unified push support so you can get unified push notifications about live streams and new releases if you want.
1: Well, that's exciting.
0: And the more apps that take advantage of that, that's just one more thing that can be private. Those push notifications, I believe, are a massive leak vector, and they're probably logged by Google and Apple too. So just think about that. We'll have links to unified push. I think it's a project that needs more community support, so I wanted to give it some love here.
1: We were talking about, you know, using the built-in apps. I think a big thing folks need is something like a private cloud, right? A place to put all their things, documents, be able to access them remotely. And those, especially the ones that have broad adoption, the ones where you can get the client on your phone and it's not some like, you know, fancy, neat, nerdy, but Linux-specific tool, well, you know, those are often proprietary.
0: Mm-hmm. Yeah, I think there's a lot of options. So maybe what we should cover is what to look for in an app. The client should probably be open source.
1: Yeah.
0: If possible, there's some audit that's occurred by somebody you trust or somebody that seems to have a good reputation. And ideally, they should have native clients for your operating system of choice. Linux, ideally, Android, Windows, macOS, iOS, whatever it might be. Then you look at the encryption that gets used. You look at that kind of like what's their service retention, stuff like that.
1: I think reliability, does the tool work well? Is it easy to use?
0: There's a lot of ways to crack this. I mean, you could GPG everything up and throw it up on Google Drive if you want. But the one that keeps getting recommended to us is Proton Drive. Proton suite of tools seems to be pretty well respected. They got mail, VPN, and Drive, encrypted cloud storage, and people seem to trust that quite a bit. have to be honest with you, though. If it's something like, you know, a wallet seed phrase or pictures of my kids, I don't know. I still would rather self-host a Nextcloud instance because ultimately I just have more control over that and I'm more aware of what that instance and that data is doing. So for myself personally, I have opted to self-host that stuff. But I think Proton Drive seems to be really well respected. I am a subscriber and I have used it and it's a pretty good implementation.
1: It would be nice to have, you know, a relatively trusted offering because, you know, just to try and get even a tiny amount of folks off the, you know, the big ones.
0: Yeah. Another one that's tricky in this area is email. I have a lot of crap boxes and I have private email like on Proton. Mm-hmm. The Bitcoin Dad says that he loves simple login, which makes it really easy to set up a bunch of bogus email addresses that are in front of your inbox. And this is an open source service that's run in infrastructure done by Proton, and they open source the project. And so you could create vendor-specific email addresses, you know, Amazon at,
1: oh, that's nice,
0: you know, painpals.com, and then it would go to your main inbox, but you would know if Amazon sold that or leaked that or anything like that. Simple, I think Simple Login also might offer Bitwarden integration. I don't recall, but then it just creates a unique email address for every service you use. And then Simple Login gives you a dashboard to kind of keep track of all that and manage it.
1: That does sound handy.
0: And again, it's open source. We also had a recommendation that might be up your alley, Wes.
1: Yeah, I mean, perhaps you want to consider self-hosting. There's a lot of reasons not to. But one thing on our list to check out is the Simple NixOS mail server. You know, we have a mail server. We don't admin as much as we should. I'd feel better about it if it was running on NixOS.
0: Feel better about everything running on NixOS.
1: And email is one of those things where, like, you know, there's the side about the association with your actual address. And then there's also just the flow of info. It's a hard thing to really have a lot of privacy if you're not encrypting your email. And then even then there's the metadata. Thankfully, you can kind of split things up, right? You could have Gmail for some things. You could have a relationship with a, you know, an outgoing provider or someone to proxy in front of you that then you just pull and have your own long-term storage. I think one thing about email for me is so many of them, you know, if they are housed by this business, the sole business is an email, there's a lot more incentive to, you know, use that to train their AI models or use that for advertising purposes.
0: Yeah.
1: But if you find someone that's smaller, yes, they can still see your email, but perhaps their incentives are a bit different.
0: Absolutely. I think that's the best compromise you can make with most email. And I don't look at email as a secure communications medium. I regret that something like GPG over email didn't really take off. It's really a shame because that worked for me, but I think it was just too complicated. I feel like it always could have been built in more to the clients too, to make it a little easier. So I've always kind of considered email as a public medium just because of all the places it has to go through. But there are some ways to solve that, I suppose. And when it comes to calendar, I think we should touch on calendar and we'll touch on file syncing too, just while we're kind of moving out of this category. Brent, you had a solution for calendar sync.
2: Yeah, I've played with a few things for a really, really long time. I've done calendars and contacts using DevX 5 on Android, which syncs to a Nextcloud server that I control, which has been really super nice. But I did recently learn about something a little different called EtiSync, E-T-E-Sync. It was doing end-to-end encrypted sync, very similar to how SyncThing would do it. So from client to client without the need for a central storage platform. And I thought that's actually a really great concept. I haven't tried it. I'd be curious if someone has, but the concept at least I think is really powerful here.
0: Yeah. And we'll give a plus one to DevX 5 if you're syncing to Nextcloud. The nice thing, if you take the time and the hassle to host this stuff yourself, is then you can throw it all behind Tailscale. And then you just only do it on the private network or all behind Nebula or all behind Tink or whatever it might be. And then that's also another layer of privacy because that information isn't being transmitted over the public net. Same thing, you mentioned that. Really fantastic tool still that I don't know why it doesn't get the love it should from the free software community. I've been using it for years and years.
1: It just works too well. I don't know. It sits in the background. It gets my files where I need them.
0: Yeah, it just works and it's protected. It's secure. I give that one a 100% recommend. There's even desktop clients now. Obviously, Nextcloud is a more complete solution. So if you need file syncing plus collaboration and that kind of stuff, and these apps that we've mentioned that has this app platform that lets you create your own authentication backend for a lot of this stuff, or create your own push notification platform for this stuff. It's can replace things like Life 360 for tracking on maps. It's really, really comprehensive. And Nextcloud can act as sort of this central authentication and hosting platform that all of these different things can plug into. So it could be really worth your time. But if you just need the file syncing aspect of it, something like SyncThing is a strong recommend. And if you just want to securely send one or two files around the internet, well, then there's Send, which is, I think, a fork from Firefox. Remember that Mozilla project?
1: Oh, yeah. Okay.
0: Yeah, and you can send files directly using WebRTC to each other, I believe. I'm not sure. Maybe they do an intermediate upload.
2: We occasionally also use Magic Wormhole. We've had some great success with that if you're more into the tools on your desktop.
0: Yeah, yeah. I love Magic Wormhole.
1: Another tricky aspect of trying to stay in control can be interfacing with the proprietary platforms. You know, I'm thinking things like social media, things like YouTube, things that you can't quite get away from. There's just, you know, there's just too many people. There's too much conversation. There's too much content. But you still want to have whatever control you can claw back.
0: Yeah, or another scenario. Somebody links you, hey, look at this juicy thread on Twitter, or hey, did you see this post on Reddit? It'd be nice if there was a machine you could throw those links into that would strip away all the tracking, strip away all the JavaScript, and just show you the results without having to have a login, right?
1: Yeah.
0: That's what these front ends are really kind of doing. So for our list, we had a couple of requirements. They need to be open source. They need to be self-hostable. And they need to at least give you the basic functionality without having to log in. And there's a lot of options here, guys. So this is an area you could really nerd out on. But if you want a front end to Twitter, the one that seems to have the most momentum, and I've used extensively, is Nitter. N-I-T-T-E-R. It lets you browse Twitter content without A, having a login. You don't have to worry about JavaScript if you want that turned off. You could use something like the Tor browser if you want. And Nitter will help you generate RSS feeds from Twitter.
1: Oh, that is slick. Okay now.
0: Mm-hmm. And again, you just run this on your own instance. It's really minimal. You give it a Twitter URL and it goes and gets it all for you and displays it in a much nice, easier to read, clean layout too. N-I-T-T-E-R. There is also a ton of options for YouTube front ends. Dozens at least. So if you're looking for a solution on the web, but you don't want to go to actual YouTube, FreeTube is great for that. It lets you essentially browse YouTube, maybe from behind a VPN or something like that.
1: On Android, NewPipe is pretty popular and quite useful. I know I always keep it on whatever phone I've got. A nerdy little thing that can be nice too is they've got a separate YouTube parsing information gathering algorithm from like YT, DLP, and that lineage. So sometimes one breaks and not the other, or vice versa. So it's nice to have that diversity in the YouTube scraping ecosystem.
0: Yeah, you get sometimes better results on NewPipe.
1: Yeah.
0: Yeah. And it's also a better experience for downloading videos and just kind of watching those offline. And on iOS, there isn't NewPipe, but there's Yate, I think, or Yate, Y-A-T-T-E-E, a privacy-oriented video player for iOS, TV OS, and Mac OS.
1: TV support, that's nice.
0: That is.
2: Chris, you sent me on a challenge a little while ago that I haven't really reported back on. In the browser, you suggested a 6 months ago that I install libredirect, which kind of brings a lot of these front ends into one place and does redirecting for you automatically. And I will say, it kind of works. Occasionally it doesn't, but they know that and they have like refresh buttons and stuff like that. So I would say if you're interested in just kind of tasting some of these front ends, libredirect as a browser plugin is maybe a place to try it.
1: How often are you bypassing, you know, how often are you trying to go to the source?
0: Yeah, how often do you have to undo the redirect?
2: Well, I will admit I forgot what the extension was called, and I also have it disabled now. So I think that gives you a sense of how it's been going. But I will say it is very customizable. Like you can, let's say you only want Nitter, you can just leave that one turned on and turn off all the others. So it's really customizable, which is actually really nice. I turned it off one day because I was like in a hurry and I wanted to, I don't know, I forget. I was trying to get somewhere and it was sending me to the front end, which was broken on all the instances that I would try. So I like refreshed five times and they're all broken. And I was like, all right, I just got to get this content. So that, you know, barring that experience, I think actually it was fairly good. Nvidius was also a front end for YouTube that is quite popular and works fairly well. So it has a giant list. So I would say that's a really nice place to start.
0: Oh, yeah. So we'll put a link to LibRedirect in the notes. And then perhaps the way to do it is just turn it on for a few of them, the ones that you're most concerned about.
1: Try them out.
0: Yeah. Could be a great way to go. Hey, here's a quick one. I've been playing with Aegis. Have you guys seen this? It is a open source two-factor authentication app. And what I love about it is if you have a Nextcloud backend, it can auto back up the whole app to Nextcloud. And then if you need to reload your phone, you just get everything set up, get the app on there, and it'll just re-import that backup and recover all of your two-factor keys right there in the app. No third-party cloud required.
1: That is nice.
2: That is very nice. I admitted to Wes a couple of weeks ago that I was looking at Aegis, and that my 2FA game is not the greatest. I just store all the 2FA

0: out of all this list that I take the most seriously? Because I'm thinking about it in terms of what am I going to chat? What am I going to use to chat with my family and my kids for, you know, five, 10 years?
1: With trusted correspondence.
0: Yeah, like just small stuff in there, just little day things, the everyday things in a family, you know, that you just don't really want public, though. And so we're thinking it's this, A, it's got to be open source. It needs to have whatever we pick. It should have end-to-end encryption. It'd be ideal if it supported, like Element does, unencrypted and encrypted chats, but you could do encryption by default. Like
1: right.
0: Those types of options where the users don't really have to think about it, but they just get something that's kind of secure by default. Obviously, Element's high up there on our list, but that's a big haul to get private communications going between a group or a family or a business. Maybe a business. Maybe if you're a business, Element's probably worth it. But the one that I keep coming back to that has been such a win since we talked about it on the show is Simplex, or SimpleX, which is a private and secure messenger with no user IDs, no phone number required, and it uses a really clever relay system to make it very, very hard, nigh perhaps impossible, to track people and messages. And they were audited in 2022 by Trail of Bits. I've heard of Trail of Bits before.
1: Yeah, it can be tricky to assess like the audit thing. I do think there's something to at least, you know, they're seeking that out. They're engaging with the process. There's more folks in theory.
0: It's better than not being audited, right?
1: Yeah. I'm impressed with Simplex just in the sense that it's fun seeing folks, you know, like these fresh iterations as technology and encryption technology improves, both on the sense of like better security and privacy, but also just on like how convenient that can be. I think I still have maybe a couple concerns, or I'd need to be like have some prepared stuff about like, here's how we use this chat. Here are the like, how do you, you know, like the limitations or the risks of, you know, you got to do your own, you know, take care of your keys or whatever else.
0: Yeah, you got to link devices.
1: Yeah.
0: You can do that remotely, but obviously it's a little more ideal to just do it by QR codes in person.
1: But that's, I mean, besides that, it just feels like a normal chat app that I feel like I could introduce to family and they wouldn't think it was weird.
0: Yeah, UI-wise, it totally is like, it's like Telegram Lite. If you were to cut Telegram back to the really OG days.
1: And that's the thing about these, right? Is you got to, a lot of the people I correspond with don't listen to the show, don't install weird apps on their phone for the most part.
0: Yeah.
1: Which is, I suppose, good.
0: This is one where I feel like people listening to this show maybe have a little influence in their social group or in their family or their place of work, where maybe they could push the needle a little bit towards using secure chat like this. Like if you've got a friend group or a family group that wants to start coordinating on Telegram, you could use Simplex instead. And they got nice features coming. A desktop client is in the works. It'll be essentially a lot like the mobile client, but built for desktop. But that's going to be nice to have a desktop version. They're reworking groups to support thousands of people in groups. And they're also coming up with a self-hostable directory bot. So we could have like a Jupyter Broadcasting directory bot that could be added to a chat, and then you could try to query it to get like Brent's handle or whatever. So there's a team behind this that kind of has a goal to monetize via working with businesses to provide secure messaging for businesses.
1: Okay.
0: And they believe that will sustain development for the entire project. And so that's how they kind of, I think, intend to monetize it. So they have a path. It sounds like it's not ads. It's not tracking. It's working with businesses to implement this for them through contracts. And they've got a couple of funded developers behind it. I think it's going places. I just recently watched an update for them, and I really think they're addressing the feedback that people have given them. And as long as I've been using it, which has been months now, it's just iteratively been getting better and better. So I'm transitioning the whole family.
1: It was pretty easy to set that relay up, too.
2: How are we feeling about old defaults like Signal? I'm a huge Signal fan, and I converted my whole, I don't know, extended family a while ago. But how what's the general consensus on that as an option here?
1: I think there's a lot of folks who, you know, there's issues with the control, the centralization of Signal. They've obviously done a lot of good, right, in introducing some of the protocols that have been widely adopted beyond them. So
0: definitely,
1: that's great.
0: Mm-hmm.
1: And I think it probably depends on what are your goals, what are you trying to keep private, and who are you? Because it feels like it's kind of maybe like in the Proton camp of it's a service that exists out there. It's more than that. There's open source. I'm not trying to limit it to that. But primarily, it's a service that you interact with that at least has the right ideals and goals in mind.
0: But there is some third-party trust involved. And then a lot of these messaging programs require a phone number or a user ID, which you know, we could

0: talk about it from a privacy standpoint, but it's also just a non-starter for kids, you know, or people that don't have phones. They get completely left out. And so when you have a system like Simplex that doesn't require an ID and doesn't require a phone number, it means it's literally available to everyone. And you can have multiple accounts, too, if you want. You don't have to have multiple phone numbers associated with it. So I really like that. I like that you can self-host a relay if you want, like we have chosen to do. You can also just choose to use the public relays, and you're still going to be secure.
1: This also seems it's like, you know, there's incremental things like better signal than, you know, using SMS messages with them.
0: Definitely. Now, Simplex has a couple of different options for push notifications because that team also recognizes the sort of data leak nature of push notifications. And one of the most aggressive ones can, you know, it'll eat up about 2% of your battery in a day, depending on your device. For me, since using my phone for private communications with my family is like the number one thing I use it for, I'm totally fine with that trade-off to have absolutely secure private messaging with private push notifications. But that's just something else to consider. Is Simplex has a couple of different options there when it comes to notifications, depending on your level of comfort and battery and all that.
1: Yeah, I think I was playing with the one step down from that in terms of frequency. And that was, you know, it wasn't as immediate as maybe it could be, but like within a very reasonable time frame.
0: Yeah, that's what I had used it on for 90%. I only recently just turned it up because I thought, now this matters. I want this up. I didn't turn it up because I needed to. I just turned it up because I wanted to. Turn it to 11, Wes. We'll have links to all of this plus really great resources like privacyguides.org, privacytools.io, and others linked in the show notes. So definitely head to linuxunplugged.com/522 to get all of those. And do let us know your recommendations, your feedback and thoughts on the tools that we've picked, or any just quintessential low-hanging fruit that you think we missed. 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
2: 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Adrian sent us one, asking for a little advice. I've been a fan of the show for 2 years now, and I find fun and fascination in tinkering with every single bit of technology. That said, I'll be starting my 4-year PhD in November, and I think I should switch up my system to be as reliable as possible during that time. What distribution would you recommend to me for use to set it and forget it for the entire duration of my PhD and with support for the whole studies program? I'm willing to wait to set it up, but I don't want anything to change during my studies. Also, no NICs. It sounds impressive, but I have no time to learn it on my own machine. Maybe I'll get an old used laptop or something to tinker with it there. Thanks for the advice, Adrian.
0: I think any of the long-term support Ubuntu-based distros could be an easy answer, and you're not going to go wrong there.
1: I also think you might put some thought into backups, restore, snapshots, depending on your level of comfort and skill. Being familiar with you know, if you want reliability, having an easy practice path to say, you know, oh, something changed on my system that I don't like. I need to get my work done right now. How do I go back to a known state? Because I don't really need that update.
3: That's the number one recommendation. Yeah. Because when you're a new Linux user and you're like, you know, Adrian here in the middle of trying to get a PhD, when things break, you're not in a place to be like, okay, this is a learning opportunity. Let's tinker with this for 2 days and figure out why it broke. You are in a position of, I need to get this working again as fast as possible. And the fastest way to resolve this new weird issue I'm having is to reload the distro. And there's no shame in that game, because I'd rather you do that than switch back to Windows. So I think Wes's point is a good one, is whatever you switch, just make sure your restore and recovery practice is good. And then you can even just keep up and stay current if you wanted. Then you could consider something like Fedora. If you're really looking for low and slow and just let it ride, something like an LTS will go for 5 years, you know, and SUSE has equivalents. I mean, hell, even you could make a desktop out of CentOS Stream. But I think something like an Ubuntu LTS or a Mint is going to be a kind of middle of the road answer, but you're not going to go wrong. Like, nobody's going to get fired for recommending that.
1: Yeah, well targeted by, you know, a lot of different software that you might need. It also sounds like you kind of already have some good discipline around like how you're using your system, you know, so playing around more with having easy containers or virtual machines so that if you are trying to make some quick modifications, you don't do that on your main system if it's not easy to roll back. That can be a nice way, or just, as you say, have a whole a tinker machine and a work machine.
2: Might I recommend the opposite here? I'm tempted to recommend the thing I'm using, of course, but ButterFS rollbacks with OpenSUSE Tumbleweed, just a rolling release that just keeps on ticking. That's been surprisingly good to me. So I might suggest that as a temptation, a bit more in the risky category, perhaps.
3: I kind of like it, though, because you get a more modern set of drivers. So, you know, if you got a laptop you already own or something like that, you're going to probably have a better time with a newer kernel. Mm-hmm. And then the one thing that's really been true for me, having used Linux on the desktop since 97-ish, the ones that have remained the longest functional installs have been the rolling distros. And so if your ultimate goal is to set it up once and you're willing to roll back or fix it from time to time, I think there is some logic to Tumbleweed there.
1: Especially, you know, maybe it depends a bit for me sometimes. Like, if it's a system that I only use sometimes and I want to kind of come back to and I'm not using all the time, an LTS is more appropriate, or at least it has more of a, you know, higher chance of being chosen. But yeah, if you've got a work machine that you spend most of your time on that you want to, you know, you don't mind keeping up a little bit, but otherwise you can kind of fit to your workflow very nicely, Arch, Tumbleweed, something like that could be really nice.
3: Mm-hmm. Mm-hmm. Let us know. Let us know what you pick. And then I'd also love to know how it works out.
4: And now it is time for Le Boost.
3: Before we get to the boost this week, I wanted to just cover a quick update from the Albi developers. That's the Git Albi extension that we mentioned quite a bit. I'll probably cover this further on Coder, so just a real brief mention here. But guys, if this isn't what I've been hoping to see, the Albi team has officially released a new tool. It's called PackageZap, and it gives a way for Node.js developers to easily fund the packages they're relying on for their project using the Lightning Network. Albi has figured out a way to use the Nostr Connect protocol, as NWC as it's known, to connect Nostr clients to Lightning wallets. They're going to use the same now for this Node.js plugin. And so it could be a way to send some value back to open source developers. Now, it's Node.js, so it's early days. You know, it's like, okay, doesn't really move the needle for me personally. But some of the big stories we've heard about these massive linchpin projects with one developer who's been chronically underfunded, those were Node.js packages. So this is great to see. PackageZap, PKGZap, and I hope this is the start of something that could really revolutionize paying open source developers for their hard contribution.
1: We sure need something.
3: Mm-hmm. And with that, we get to our first boost this week, and it comes in from some guy named Brent. Hey, Rich Lobster! 189,426 sats using Podverse. He says, first time booster, long time hoster. I think you mean hoser. Hey, he says, I'm sending in 50 euro boost bounty from Kraftnix for packaging Paul's Nix release. I love this community. Right. So this was the $50 euro note that you got. You've now successfully converted it into sats and boosted it into the show,
2: mm-hmm.
3: which then splits right back out to you again.
2: Well, only part of it.
3: Yeah.
2: I want to say, like, our community found a way to package some Nick stuff while also boosting into the show as a thank you, as a boost bounty. It's like, we never thought this would ever happen. It's just, you guys are inventing all sorts of things. So thank you for being creative.
3: That is fantastic. And it completes the circle.
1: Tech Geek boosts in with 132,832 cents.
5: I hoard that which your kind covet.
1: I finally gave in. I'm going to try NixOS.
2: Yay.
1: I've been hearing about it so much for so long, I'm going to have to try it out. I'm a long-term Fedora user, and I still love that distro, but I'm going all in. Keep up the good work, and drop the first digit in my boost to get my zip code.
3: Uh-oh. Get the map out, Wes. Oh, good. You brought it. You came prepared. All right, so looking on the map, where is Tech Geek at?
1: Hey, let's see. So we dropped the 1, 3, 2, 8,
3: yeah.
1: 3, 2.
3: Yep, carry the 2.
1: Looks like that's Orange County, Florida? Somewhere, Orlando, Lakehart?
3: You know, I've always wanted to visit Jupiter, Florida, just because of the name.
1: Oh.
3: Thought, how cool would it be to do a podcast from Jupiter, Florida? So, if Tech Geek, if you got any Florida hookups for RVs, because I know how busy it can be and crowded it can be down there, let me know.
1: And let us know how the all-in with NixOS goes.
3: Yeah. Yeah. Also, a little hint, self-hosted, I think it's 103, the one coming out the Friday of this episode. Alex follows up on his NixOS journey, and it's positive.
2: 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Hey, this is my first boost from Castomatic using my Albi wallet. I'm just keeping that boost train rolling. Hashtag 1 million sats challenge.
6: Thank you very much. And here's something for your trouble.
3: Nice. 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Nice to hear from you. Cairo comes in with 66,666 sats. I wonder if he realized he was nailing that total, because it's across two different booths using Podverse. And Cairo, I got this just for you, because I know I'm always saying your name wrong, because I think it's actually pronounced Kiro, which rhymes with hero. But here's why I always get it wrong. I thought you're such a solid booster. I would go find this station identification for you, so you at least knew what I'm talking about all the time.
7: 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Your world.
3: See that? How do you not get that stuck in your head, right? So that's your, there you go. Kiro, you got your own boo sound bite now.
1: I'm pretty sure they had an idea, because look at these sats amounts. 5, 4, 3, 2, 1, and 1, 2, 3, 4,
3: you're
1: 5.
3: You're right. You're right. Well, they're right. I just got my first paycheck for a new job. I landed as a senior full stack dev.
1: Congrats.
3: I made a big impression during the interview when I mentioned I've been daily driving Linux on my personal computer for almost 10 years.
2: Nice.
3: Interviewers do love that. It shows initiative and willingness to learn. And that's really what you want from a candidate. He says the 10-year-old Linux romance started and has continuously been fueled over the years thanks to all the shows on Jupiter Broadcasting. Also, LogSec is absolutely the best. Hey, Wes, you got one.
1: Woo!
3: I finally moved away from plain old Markdown or text files, which is what Brent and I use, like animals.
2: Mm-hmm.
3: But it's so much more powerful, so much easier to locate things. It is a game changer.
1: Glad to hear it. Yeah, LogSec gang, check in.
3: Now, are you ready for this one?
2: I think I know where this is.
3: This one's got a Canadian flag, so make sure you open up the upper area of the map there.
2: Is that a moose?
1: Oh, yeah. Okay, yeah, definitely a moose. This is a postal code in Toronto.
3: Oh, great. Shout out to Toronto, Kiro. Thank you for boosting in.
2: We call it Toronto.
3: Oh, right, of course. Right.
1: We need the translation. Thank you, Brent.
3: Yeah. Yes. Yes.
1: The Dobstopper boosts in with 60,218 sats.
3: Boost!
1: Well, it's a zip boost. We'll come back to that. I give up. My long-running server, running Ubuntu, finally broke.
3: Oh, no.
1: After years of tinkering and figuring things out as I go. I wiped that machine. And I'm installing NixOS.
3: Amazing.
1: This box runs Home Assistant in a virtual machine, Plex, and other services I rely on, but also my fiance. She came home from work and was like, why doesn't the light work? And that was it.
3: Yep.
1: I need NixOS for when I break things.
3: It is nice to go back. Yes. It's so bad when you have systems that don't work correctly. Like, I call that, like, the dad shame moment, like when they go to hit the button and the light doesn't turn on. Or the other day we had Jellyfin crap out on us during a movie at the last 20 minutes during the finale.
1: Right.
3: And it was a long movie. That's rough. Feel you, man.
1: They do go on to note that Ubuntu served them well, but the install got cluttered in the previous projects. It never got cleaned up or fully removed. So that's especially why they're looking forward to the NixOS journey. Also, probably going to switch my laptop to Nix as well. I just need things to work.
2: You know, this is such a familiar story that I heard like at least 3 times at the meetup that we had in Berlin recently. This is the new way.
3: This is the way.
1: Oh, and that was a zip code boost.
3: Oh, right. Was it? Okay, good. I'm glad you caught that. Claire, here's the map.
1: Yeah, I need my supplies here. It's so big.
3: I know. I don't know why we got the big one. We don't need to make a map for it. That was such a bad idea. Blankenfort was way better.
1: How about Evanston, Illinois?
3: Yeah, all right. Hello, Illinois. How's it hanging over there? Let us know if we got it right.
2: Our dear listener. Listener Jeff, that is, boosted in 25,000 sats and simply wrote beer popcorn hearts.
8: Coming in hot with the boost.
3: I mean, I love those things. I love those things.
1: And we love you, Jeff.
3: Magnolia Mayhem comes in with 10,484 sats from the podcast index. I've been stacking stats lately, but I just had to boost in on this one. It's less of a tip and more of a prompt, but I feel like Tor has been getting less attention than it deserves over the last few years. I know there's been some bacon fried by certain people, but I never put much weight on those claims. There's plenty of evidence that it's safe enough. I've absolutely had to frame everything in terms of a tip. I'd say, well, people should know about Tor socks. From what I remember, it's a utility that you can spin up a shell that wraps any application launched from it in Tor, though it's been some time since I actually played around with it. Also, this boost amount divided by 2 times 17 plus 1 is the zip where I was when I first joined the old-time JBIRC.
2: Wow.
3: Back in 2015. How about that?
1: All right. Well, I got to make up for the struggle from the last time.
3: Yeah.
1: I'm on it. This is Clark County, Nevada, Las Vegas.
3: Hey.
1: Come on.
3: Hello, Las Vegas. Boy, I bet it's warm there right now.
1: Zack Attack boosts in with 9,999 sats.
8: Ooh, coming in hot with the boost.
1: In response to your challenge, I didn't even know this till Monday night after listening to the podcast, but the newer GLINET routers with firmware 4.2 or higher have tail scale built right into the app section.
3: There you go. 4.2. That's the version number you need. I did not know that earlier. Thank you, Zach.
1: I'd be curious if Jellyfin works the way you're thinking. I may try it myself the next time I am out with my next cloud server away from home.
3: Well, I definitely can confirm that Jellyfin over Tailscale has worked great on my phone. So like when the wife and I will go out and get every now and then we'll get a burger at the best place in America to get a burger, Skagit Valley Burger Express. And the problem is they got like, because I've talked about it, maybe because the food's good, I don't know, they've gotten some uptick in customers. And so for some reason now the line's a lot longer. So what I do is I show up with the old phone and the Jellyfin and we just watch some Who's the Boss. Yeah, we just watch a little Who's the Boss while we're waiting for our food. It's great. So I can confirm that part works really well.
2: We got a boost in from Hesnep, 2,000 Satoshis. Hey, I think I heard that Chris uses Nix and Android now.
3: Oh, I didn't know if I'd mentioned that. Okay, good.
2: I think you mentioned it more than twice, actually.
3: Oh, okay.
2: Well, how about combining them? The Nix Android app forks the UI from the Termux app, but replaces the Termux distro with NixOS. It was actually my first experience with Nix. I had a long train journey without a laptop, so I used the opportunity to read up on Nix and set up a basic config with Home Manager. I even got NeoVim with GitHub Copilot set up and used it as the ultimate autocorrect to prototype a project on my phone's little keyboard. I haven't used it much since that initial tinkering, but I find it really useful for running occasional scripts on my phone with the Nix run command. Oh, and of course, it's packaged on F-Droid.
1: All right, well, I'm installing this right now.
3: Yeah, this screams Wes Payne. I actually came across this just a day ago. I don't know if it was because I saw Haz's boost come in or if I can't remember, but geez, I love this. This is so slick. Definitely want to play around with this. And we'll put a link in the show notes to the F-Droid implementation.
2: Any ideas what you would do with it first?
3: Well, first thing is to get Docker running on your phone, obviously.
1: I'm just thinking like the troubleshooting utility, you know, all the command line scripts, all the things in Nix, and because like, you know, Nix run and flakes.
3: Yeah.
1: Oh, that's so flexible.
2: Are you saying I should run a pie hole on my discarded Android phones with bad batteries on them? Would you do that?
3: There you go.
1: You better try. Yeah.
3: Yeah. I mean, what are you going to do? Just not use them as home servers?
2: Right.
3: Beowulf cluster. The show mascot, the Golden Dragon, comes in with lucky 6,666 sats. Across two boosts. You're right, so I found out that you can top off your fountain wallet with your fountain address right from the Zeus app. I'm now boosting with power. Can't wait to see you guys at Linux Fest Northwest. Side note, Zeus wallet app, very good software. High, high marks from Chris, and you can connect it to your own private node, or you can connect it to your Albi account, and then you can use it to move sats in and out of your Lightning or out of your Albi account and all that. Because all this stuff is an open network, you can stack stuff, you can use different tools. It is so fantastic. Also, Golden Dragon saying, should I design a challenge coin? Yes. We very much want a challenge coin. We just never get off our butts. And he'd like to know what our recommendations are for clothing coming to Linux Fest Northwest. He's wondering about the weather.
1: Dress in layers.
3: I would prepare layers because in October you can have beautifully sunny days with a light breeze and you can have gray, cloudy, rainy, awful because we're kind of on that transition. You'll probably see some nice fall colors. It's generally a very pretty time to be here. Like if I was only going to be here in the Pacific Northwest when it's nice, I would stay till the end of October and then I would probably get out of here like November and I would come back. Like February, April-ish. And yeah, that is the window of time where, like, right now, this is one of the best places in the world to live. You know, it's mid-70s. It's warm in the studio, but it's mid-70s. It hasn't rained in 2 months. It's just gorgeous. It's about to rain, though. And in October, we're transitioning out of that. It's going to be potentially rainy. Could be nice. So just kind of prepare for layers.
1: But not, like, super cold. You know, 50s and 40s.
3: Yeah, a t-shirt that you throw a flannel over, right? Because you want to fit in when you're in the Pacific Northwest.
2: I would like to observe that this is the second set of boosts that totals the devil's Satoshis, 6666.
3: You mean the lucky Satoshis? I don't know what you're talking about.
2: Lucky Satoshis. Just a quick note.
3: This episode is doomed.
1: Limiting Factor, my favorite general offensive unit, boosts in with 16,000 sets. My privacy tip is to install only the bare minimum of apps on your phone, since we know that they're used for data collection and fingerprinting, for shoveling targeted ads down your throat. Just use the crappy web-based version, and as a bonus, the web version sucks, so you won't spend as much time on that social media platform.
3: Plus one to this. Honestly.
1: Yeah.
2: I will add to that as well that you should audit the apps you have installed every once in a while. Like, they're probably a collection of apps on there that you're not using anymore because you used them, I don't know, 2-3 years ago or something.
3: I have not had the Facebook app installed since the iPhone 7. And I, you know, when I switched over to Graphene OS, because I don't know if you know this, but I run Android now.
1: Oh.
3: Never even considered the Instagram stuff, never have installed TikTok, never installed Facebook, never, because if I, for some reason, needed to, I'd open it in a private browser tab in Firefox on the mobile device. That is a great easy tip, limiting factor. And my wife does this too to limit her Facebook use. She deleted the app and she just uses the website, and because it does kind of suck, she hardly ever uses it. Totally works.
2: Grounded Grid boosted in with 13,760 sets. Greetings from the birthplace of IBM. Though that's still kind of a sore subject around here. I've been meaning to make a zip code boost for a while, so have some demographic info. Computers are mostly a hobby for me. I also enjoy amateur radio with vintage and home-built equipment. I use Linux at work as a diesel mechanic to eavesdrop on CAN bus traffic and run a digital lab scope.
1: Oh, that's so cool.
3: Whoa, I'd love to know more about that. And is it only diesels you can do that on?
2: Yeah, I knew that was coming.
3: Yeah. I know there's lots of goodies on that CAN bus. All right, did you bust out the map there?
1: IBM seems to be based from Endicott, New York.
3: New York, huh?
1: New York.
3: All right. I just won't get my salsa from there. Eric comes in with 2,500 sats. Hey, guys, I finally installed NixOS on my main workstation when it finally arrives. Oh, he's going to be. Arch is great, but the cruft is starting to get on my nerves. I'm also going to try out that Get Tui after you guys recommended it, and I'm loving it. Wow. The Knicks train is going strong.
2: Yeah, I know.
3: It's really something. Thank you, everybody who boosted. We can't get to all of them this week for time, but we had 17 boosters, 22 boosts in total. Amazing. And we brought in 644,743 sats for this episode, which we're absolutely thrilled about. Thank you, everybody, for supporting the show. This is gaining momentum, and it's something that is extremely gratifying, because if you look out over the next few years of where this medium is going, through massive transitions. And so to be absolutely aligned with our audience is extremely rewarding, and it's motivating too. If you'd like to boost into the show, we'd love to have you participate. You can keep your podcast app if you like. Just GetAlbi, GetAlbi.com. You top it off in-app or using something like the Cash App or Strike or, I don't know, RoboSats. Go crazy. And then head on over to the Podcast Index. Look up Linux Unplugged. 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
1: Well, how about a pick? NVIDTUI is an NVIDIA's client which fetches data from NVIDIA's instances and displays a user interface in the terminal. Yeah, that's right. How about some YouTube in the terminal?
3: Yes, please. Also, I think gives you some options to do some downloads in there and whatnot.
1: Open, view, edit, and save M3U8 playlists.
3: Oh.
1: Yeah. It also queries the NVIDIA's API and can select the best instance for you if you want. I'm sure you can point it at yours if you'd like. Seems pretty handy, and maybe it'll look like work when you're just watching something in the terminal.
3: Yeah, you know, that's the nice thing about it, is it always looks legit and official. But NVIDIA's is another great YouTube front end that you can also self-host, or you can use one of the community-run instances, and then this layers on top of that.
1: Which is so cool when you have all these open-source things just building and tying off each other.
3: It's so great. We'll put a link to that in the show notes. You know, this is a massive, massive topic. I've never been more nervous for a show probably since episode 500, because like, how do you do something like this justice, and how do you make it appealing to people who don't think privacy is an issue? And then how do you actually manage to list all the tools and go through all of that without leaving something out, which I'm sure we did. So please, linuxunplugged.com/contact, or even better, send a boost in and let us know what we should have covered. Maybe we do a part two down the road, or if nothing else, just a real brief follow-up next week with some of the biggest ones we missed. So we'd really like your feedback on that. And of course, we're looking forward to seeing all of you at Linux Fest. It's coming up in October, linuxfestnorthwest.org. They're going to be looking for community sponsors soon. So if you are out there and you're a business that's in the open source space and you want to get a booth and help support Linux Fest Northwest, check out their website. They're going to have details for that soon. There's going to be a call for community sponsors. This has been a discussion that we've been having internally. Traditionally, the revenue for Linux Fest to like pay for the venue and everything has come from commercial sponsors. And with the fest taking a year off and just kind of the market the way it is and just kind of my priorities, we just really think in total community support's the way to go. And there's really reasonable pricing for an open source project to get a booth and have some good representation on the floor at Linux Fest Northwest. I don't know if they have the info up yet. I probably should have checked my messages this morning, but it'll be at linuxfestnorthwest.org if you're out there and you think you might want to participate. As for us, we will be live again next Sunday, back at our regular time, noon Pacific, 3 p.m. Eastern. We'd love to have you hang out with us in that mumble room.
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3: 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As for us, I just want to say thanks for listening. Maybe there's someone out there that you think could use some of these tools. If you'd like to share the episode, we always appreciate that. And we hope to see you right back here next Sunday.

0: So it is Linux Fest 2024. We're here live at Linux Fest, and we're in room like DMC 118. And the big, okay, maybe not the big buzz, but some of the buzz is that Ubuntu 24.04 LTS is now available. And we've got it on a couple of machines here. And Wes, you also gave it a go.
1: I sure did.
0: And then immediately destroyed it.
2: For 5 minutes.
0: Yeah. I did.
1: I must NixOS everything. But that means I got quite acquainted with that new Flutter installer.
0: Yes. Yes, I got a couple of goes with that myself. They're also, so they're touting this as more performant, but they're also touting it as like a more security focused. They've tinkered around with unprivileged user namespaces to enhance the restrictions there. They've done binary hardening to fortify source, and AppArmor 4 ships in this. They're also disabling TLS 1.0 and 1.1, and they're shipping a new upstream kernel feature in 6.8. They now have the Intel Shadow Stack support. So I don't know what a shadow stack support is, but I think I probably want it.
3: Sounds like a superhero to me.
0: Hmm.
1: Considering how you maintain your systems, you probably need it.

0: 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My name is Chris.
1: My name is Wes.
2: My name is Brent.
0: And we're joined by a very handsome Alex.
3: Hello.
0: And hi. Noah.
4: Hey there.
0: Hey there, Noah.
4: How's it going?
0: Good. He's rushing to the microphone.
1: Like a true broadcast pro.
0: We are here at Linux Fest Northwest, and we have stories to share, barbecue tales, no doubt. 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So that's all coming up today. So I want to say good morning to our friends over at Tailscale. That's right, tailscale.com/Linux Unplugged. 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
5: WireGuard.
0: That's right. So everybody in the room, give the listeners back at home a big hello and a round of applause for yourselves and for them. Linux Fest, let's hear it.
5: Yes.
0: Hello. We're finally back. We're finally doing it after what seems like 124 years of a break. I wasn't even sure if we'd have more than 15 people show up, especially after they heard the stories about how Wes likes to party. I thought we'd scared everybody away.
3: How are you enjoying Linux Fest 2020 so far?
0: It does feel like we're getting back into it. We're also in some of the older rooms that we used to be way back in the day, so it kind of feels a little nostalgic that way too, because that's just what's available, because there's still construction going on here. And we did it the traditional style by bringing Lady Jupes, my RV, up to Linux Fest Northwest. Brent got in town early and helped me get her ready to go.
2: I actually never left town from Texas Linux Fest. I just kind of stuck around. You're caught with me.
1: Fest season continues.
0: So I put him to work. You know, that's what you do with a good Brent when he's in town. You put him to work. So we washed the RV and got her all nice and shiny and pretty, so that way it wasn't embarrassing to bring to Linux Fest. And then it proceeded to rain every single day since we washed her.
4: So I got it washed twice.
0: Yeah, right. Just a little rain wash on her. Parked out in camping in the parking lot, we set the trend. Because all of the other food trucks, like the food trucks came, they parked around Jupes.
2: Really?
0: Yeah,
2: that wasn't planned?
0: No, she's the boss.
2: Whoa.
0: Jupes was the boss. And so we've got a couple of food trucks here. I've been sleeping with the kids in the RV every single night here in the parking lot. It's like old times.
1: You know, it doesn't hurt to have that food truck right outside when you need a snack.
0: No, and it's great to have Lady Jupes to like sneak back into and, you know, grab a beer ski or work on the show or something like that. So it actually works out really good. And then a new era has begun as well for Linux Fest Northwest. It is the all hardware version of our live stream and mixing setup. Here on this table that we're sitting at, we've essentially replicated, in a rough style, our entire studio, including the mixer setup, the remote broadcast setup, and, you know, maybe not a complete version of it, but we're getting really, really close. And I think this is going to be our best remote setup.
1: You know, if hardware had alpha versions, this would be Studio V2 Alpha.
0: Alpha, yeah. And yesterday was pre-alpha even, because yesterday we had a lot of little glitches and things like that to sort out.
2: This was a dream that started, I think, on our Denver trip, like 3 years ago.
0: Yeah.
2: We were dreaming about this very setup because we ran into maybe a lot of problems doing it other ways. And we've iterated and decided we're going to do it this way, do it the real way.
0: It was the perfect kind of setup once we started getting into it, because it took advantage of our multiple stacks and skill sets. So, for example, for the first couple of days, Brent and I were assembling various things like, okay, we know we're going to need a soundboard. We know we're going to need this. And then on Wednesday, Noah arrived in town, and then things really kicked up. When Noah's in town, it always does. And it kicked up, and he built us a test studio bench in the garage at the studio where we sorted out the majority of the problems and, you know, just made sure everything worked.
4: While doing a radio show.
0: Oh, yeah, oh, yeah. So I wasn't going to mention that unless you wanted me to. So I arrive at the studio at, like, I don't know, 8:30 a.m., and, you know, Noah's been there probably since, what, 5 a.m.?
4: Yeah.
0: Doing a radio show in the studio. And in between commercial breaks, or during commercial breaks, I should say, Noah ran out and built the test garage studio, and then he would run back in and do the radio show. And then the commercial break would come and he would run.
4: Time for another mic.
1: It's probably worth pointing out we needed that because, I mean, at the end of the last Linux Unplugged, some of this stuff was still in the box brand new.
0: Yes. Yeah, it was still in the box. Yeah.
1: So we not only had we not really configured it for this fest or this operation, we hadn't configured it at all.
0: And we knew we needed to do, like, the full nine. So we did a whole mock setup, including mock networking, just to make sure we were on a separate network and we could do the remote connectivity stuff.
4: And then tore it down and brought it into the house to make sure that it would survive a decommission, recommission, and then packed it up and brought it to the fest.
0: Man. And then we got it set up at the booth, which was a little hectic, but you guys got it done. You guys did great. Then we had to tear it all down again.
4: And move it into this room.
2: How long did it take to set this version up?
4: 24 minutes.
2: I think that's pretty
4: down
2: good.
4: Down from an hour.
0: Yeah.
4: Down from 2.5 hours.
0: Down from 3 days. Yeah. It was really something, I'll tell you what. But it's all awesome because, like, the whole stack, even – so we're obviously Linux on the laptops, but the mixer runs an embedded Linux, and our Barrix encoder runs a really old embedded Linux. So even though we're doing it all hardware now instead of with software and jack, it's all still using Linux under the hood.
3: It's hard to beat a physical slider sometimes, eh?
0: Yeah, it is.
4: Can, nice. can we put one of the NOAA stickers on something?
0: Yeah, yeah. You can put it on the mixer.
4: Yeah. Yeah, put a little NOAA switch to Linux.
0: Yeah, there you go.
1: Just make sure you put the AltaSpeed support number right below.
0: Yeah, right. Now, the first thing I'm going to do is get Ubuntu off all these machines. No, I'm just kidding. It's fine. Did you end up reloading the remote machine? Oh, my gosh. You let him talk you into that?
4: Well, here's the discussion went like this. So he goes, they're going to kill me if I take NixOS off this. Yeah. And I said, hold on. Chris put Ubuntu 24.04 on that machine.
0: Yeah, yeah.
4: And then he told me to put 24.04 on that machine.
0: Yeah, yeah.
4: So it'd be weird if we didn't put 24.04.
0: Well, that was for the weekend. No, it was for the fest. That
4: you
0: was
4: can
0: our fest.
4: All three of them with Nix if you like.
0: You know, you got you're going to town distro. You got your introducing it to the family distro, and you got your Linux Fest in distro.
4: So at Linux Fest, I saw this great talk by this guy by the name of Wes Payne, and uh-huh. he actually took an Ubuntu 24.04 box.
0: An existing.
4: Yes, he switched it to NixOS. So maybe you throw that guy a brisky or $10, or
0: he'll just convert him for us.
1: I've got homework after the show.
0: You did have a great talk, Wes.
1: Well, thank you.
0: It was fun because you not only did you do a live swap, but you did you went the full like I'll reboot and make sure it goes in there, and you did it the hard way. You know, you didn't use like the NixOS Anywhere script stuff. Like you did it hand by hand. Well, which isn't, I mean, an astronomical amount of work, but it's a fair amount of work for a talk.
1: You know, if you really want to understand something, you got to do it the dumb way.
0: Did you end up going through that a couple of times last night?
1: Yeah, last night on the drive up today, my lovely girlfriend Jen was gracious enough to drive so I could make sure that I had things dialed in.
0: Oh, that's very good. That's very good. Now, that's down to the wire, Wes. I like it. That's how you knew you coming in it was going to be really fresh on the tips of your fingers because you'd just done it.
1: That's right. Practice makes, well, not perfect, but something like that.
0: Yeah, well, but putting it off to the last minute means that you were fresh and ready to go. You basically rehearsed.
1: Well, I was using Unstable. I wanted the latest and greatest Nix packages in there. But, you know, I wasn't the only one with a talk this time around.
0: No, Alex gave a talk, too. In fact, Alex, he kind of opened up Linux Fest, one of the very first presentations. How did it go?
3: Yeah, I did the shakedown in Texas 2 weeks ago. So the good people of Seattle, well, Bellingham, got the rehearsed version. So that was nice. talked about accessing self-hosted services remotely, why doing port forwarding is dangerous, all that kind of stuff. So it was a good time.
0: I saw V1, and I really liked the talk.
1: Yeah, definitely. And, I mean, if you're not already using Tailscale and the power of mesh networking, it's the only reason any of the stuff we're doing today is working, so it's useful all over the place.
0: We should mention that one of the things that has been extremely awesome, and I was about to get into this, and then I got distracted like I do, is all of this stuff is network-based. Even the sliders that control the mixer are doing it over IP. And how do you do that when you're going from a garage to a booth to a room where you keep all the IPs the same? You do it with Tailscale. So we've actually set up our own mini network here at the booth or at the table or in the garage. And then the machines have Tailscale running on them. And then, in fact, Wes, you even came across a cool little proxy utility.
1: Oh, yeah. It's like a Node.js app that's designed to proxy to these specific line of mixers. So while you guys were all testing in the studio, I had day job stuff to do, so I was at home in Seattle, but I was still able to connect remotely through your laptop over Tailscale and then live adjust the mixer.
0: So we'd be like, hey, Wes, can you send this channel to output number 2? And then, okay, it's all done. And he's not even in the room, right? Or, you know, these are motorized sliders, too, so Wes will make an adjustment, and I'll see the sliders move. Oh, Wes is in there.
3: Whoops. There's a ghost in the machine.
0: Yeah, exactly is what it feels like.
1: I hope you let me out for a walk sometimes.
0: Yeah, you got to walk your Wes. But it was pretty neat, and you know, being able to connect all of that together, and it even for our Brent has a little remote setup with a Pizel 7 and a microphone and a little USB-C audio interface running Sonobus. And Brent walks around, and he can chat with the peoples, and we're doing that over Tailscale because, again, you want to be able to direct connect back to the machine to stream audio as reliably as possible. Well, if this machine's on one Wi-Fi network and Brent's on cellular, like how do you make a direct connection happen?
2: Well, the other thing is walking around the fest, I would jump between networks, right? Mm-hmm. I'm in one building where we have all of our booth and everything, and that's on one network. I walk outside, all of a sudden I'm on the cell network, walk into this building, I'm on a completely different network again, and everything just seems smooth.
0: So last night after day one, there was some after parties. Did you guys have any interesting conversations or meet anybody that was doing anything interesting at work?
2: I had so many interesting conversations, I kind of forgot to eat or drink anything.
0: Yeah, double guilty on that one. I didn't eat all day accidentally.
1: And we left. There were appetizers provided at that at the social, but I think we all left before or just as those were arriving, unfortunately.
0: I went all day. I went all day and did not eat. And then, but people just kept handing me drinks. What am I going to say? No to a free drink? I'm not an animal. Of course I got to be. Although I do know some animals that said no to a free drink, but
3: I did learn that your queuing buffer is full, though.
0: Yeah. Well, that got burned out at Terry Black's in Texas because we queued twice.
1: Texas-sized queue.
0: And I've got about a 45-minute queue per year tolerance in me, and we blew it out. Like, we doubled it at Terry Black's. And so when we got to dinner and there was a long queue, I just had to bail. I went back, and I tried to make myself do it, and I couldn't do it. So that might have been one of the reasons I didn't get to eat is the queuing tolerance was a little too low.
2: You know, I was in line, like, two positions ahead of you both.
0: Yeah.
2: And waited the queue because I'm a patient Canadian. And by the time, and we're having actually excellent discussions in the queue.
0: Sure,
2: I just got, you know, queue discussions are good ones.
0: Okay.
2: It's like the hallway track, but for food.
0: Mm-hmm.
2: And I finally got there and I decided, I'm going to buy these guys a drink. They're behind me. They don't have a chance to buy a drink yet. So I could do a nice thing for my guys. And
0: we were gone.
2: Yeah, well, they had two types of ciders. They had a pineapple one. I know you like a pineapple cider. Mm-hmm. And a hazy IPA for Wes is kind of his style, right?
1: Thanks.
2: And so I'm like juggling drinks and like my meal tickets and stuff. And I turn around and the place is like, there's no Wes, there's no Chris, they've left.
0: Yeah, we bailed. Well, I thought I had a very effective anti-queue sales pitch. And I was really trying to just bring people into the anti-queue, you know, sphere. So that way I could just bring as many people with me as possible. But speaking of great beers, also listener Jed brought us this incredibly spicy beer. I mean, it is, it has a little bit of heat on the back end. It's got like some pepper in there, and it, boy, I tell you what, I thought, well, I'll just crack a little bit open. I'll have this with breakfast and eggs the other day. It was a little bit too much.
3: I had a nice chat with a gentleman who does photolithography for Intel.
0: Really?
3: Based out of Portland and does, you know, microchip manufacturing in the States. I was under the incorrect impression from the CHIPS Act, you know, stuff you see in the news, that America wasn't making microchips, but that's not true.
0: Yeah, I think the takeaway I got from that conversation was maybe not like the 3-nanometer and 5-nanometer stuff, but a lot of industry auto appliances, you know, probably even things like our mixer, they don't need 3-nanometer CPUs in them. And those are, you know, those larger, older, if you'll allow, style are being manufactured in the States.
2: I learned also that a lot of the prototyping happens here and then goes elsewhere for kind of the mass production. So that was fascinating.
0: Huh. Yeah, I guess you'd have to, right?
3: Designed by Apple in California.
0: Designed by Intel in California.
1: Made I mean, I think China. I think it holds true. Like, we go to these fests and there's a lot to like, and the audience is almost always the highlight because somehow, invariably, the audience is up to way cooler stuff than we could ever imagine.
0: Yeah. Well, they're not doing podcasts. They're doing real stuff.
1: Yeah, they got time to do real work, right?
3: That was a universal truth, both here and in Texas.
1: Right.
3: The hallway track is why you should come to these things.
0: Yeah.
3: You lot. You people in front of us. You are great.
2: Yeah, I think the reality is we get as much from being at the fest from you that you hopefully get from us at these fests. So huge thank you to everyone.
0: Yeah, absolutely.
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0: And so indeed we did Fest, and we had the booth set up. I mean, for almost all day yesterday, we were chatting with people as they came and as they went. And System 76 is here, and they're making big noise about Cosmic. I think it's getting really, really close. And it sounds like it's like the final stuff. But there might have been one feature that was kind of missed on their radar until the Linux Fest Northwest presentation was looming.
7: We're getting there with Cosmic, and it's getting to the point where we're close to releasing it. So it's the most exciting time of a project. It's the most stressful time of a project. But it's also the time when you're pulling everything together and finally start to show everyone what you've been working on for this long.
1: You know, I didn't get to make it to the talk, unfortunately. I'm looking forward to listening back. But did you present from Cosmic?
7: Yes. Yes, we did.
1: Amazing. The dog food.
7: Yeah, fun story about that. We landed display cloning on Thursday.
1: You might need that. I don't know why.
7: and it worked beautifully. So
0: good.
7: It was good. Yeah.
0: Nothing like a nice production test.
7: Right. Yeah. I didn't realize this. I gave a Cosmic presentation at our factory 6 months ago before we had cloning. And I asked Victoria, who works on the compositor. I asked her, how do I clone my display? Oh, well, we haven't done that yet. So I got to tell you what Cosmic DE entails. It's not taking GNOME or KDE or even Qt or GTK or an existing compositor or anything. Everything is Rust from scratch. Every widget, every switch, the compositor.
1: That is a lot of code to write.
0: Yeah.
1: I mean, great programming language or not.
7: Yeah, the workspaces, the applications library, we call them applets. That's all the applications you can add to panels, things like that. So the whole thing is built from scratch in Rust. And so when you're building something like that, where a window spawns when you open the window is a decision, a design decision that you need to make. Where the next one spawns on top of it is a design decision, all to the granular level. So we didn't have cloning 6 months ago. And I go to do a presentation, and I did not realize how difficult it is to give a presentation when you don't have cloning. And you have a mic in front of you, a screen behind you, and your display in front of you, and you have to somehow put all that together. But thankfully, we landed it Thursday.
0: Just in time. And yeah, they're building it. Was it Iced West? Is that what they're using?
1: Yeah, I think they forked Ice. Iced and then made libcosmic. So if you want to start building on top of it, libcosmic is the thing to look out for.
3: So can I ask a stupid question at this point?
0: I love a stupid question.
3: Cosmic where does it fit in the stack? Like, is Wayland in there? Like, is it completely from the metal up?
1: They've got their own implementation of a Wayland compositor, also in Rust.
0: Yeah. I mean, they are doing a ton of the lift, though.
3: So. Quite a lift, eh?
0: Yeah. I asked Carl, like, so are you concerned at all about the mintification, if you will, of some of your apps? Like, Mint has a ton of X apps that don't really get used on other distributions. Are you going to go create all these apps and nobody's going to use them? And Carl said, well, then we haven't done our job. Our job is to make applications that people will want to run on other distributions. And they're going to try to build those in a way that it's easy to move them around to other distros.
1: I think the Rust helps there, right? I mean, it's good at packaging everything up and do a single binary or a couple things that you can run. I mean, System 76's Aaron Honeycutt has been working hard to package that kind of stuff in Nix already, so... Hey, you get it on Nix, that probably means it's not too far away from other distros.
0: Yeah, I think I also heard one of their staff is working on Fedora.
1: Wow.
0: So they're actively trying to make sure that it'll run on Fedora and on Nix. And then, of course, it's an Ubuntu base, so it'll run on Ubuntu as well.
1: Yeah, there's a PPA out there if you want to try it there.
3: What I thought was interesting is, you know, the infotainment in our Volkswagens is running Qt underneath.
0: Mm-hmm.
3: One of the use cases Carl talked about for Cosmic was automotive UIs or sort of embedded, you know, industrial applications, which I thought was pretty cool.
0: Yeah, I mean, I didn't realize that's how broad they were thinking until I chatted with them. It also sounds like they have been spending time, including Carl, the CEO, going hands-on with immutable Linux distributions and trying to figure out where immutable distributions might fit in for System 76 customers. And Carl did himself a 30-day NixOS challenge. And he ran NixOS for 30 days just to try to get an idea of what's great and what's not great and what they might want to implement. And he thinks there's a way, you know, to kind of get a lot of what you get from an immutable system, snapshots and sort of that, you know, you specify it determinately and then it builds and either it fails the build or it passes without necessarily having to go the route of Nix or even something like OS Tree.
1: You know, I think it shows, right? Like System 76 is one of those few companies. The other big OSs, which we won't name maybe, but they've got the advantage of like they have support teams. They interface with customers. They know like what the customer thinks. But a lot of the Linux stuff, it's developed by open source people. But a lot of that ends up being like developing it for ourselves, right? And there's not a direct channel to like my mom running KDE on her desktop or something. Yeah. But System 76 has both of that. So I'm curious to see what their take of like, well, here's the actual real problems that our customer base is solving. And here's how we think some of the techniques from NixOS or Fedora Atomic can actually solve their problems.
0: I think it'll be a bit of a journey, but I mean, they're actively researching that. So I think they're really looking at building something pretty unique as far as like a workstation OS that everybody could use or power users could use. I'm pretty excited because I think it's really close. I think the Cosmic release is probably the next couple of months or so. I think we're like in the final throes of version 1.0.
1: I bet we'll be trying it a little bit before it's actually.
0: Yeah. Who us? No, of course not. We had the barbecue here at Linux Fest Northwest as well. And my wife and Emma from System 76 really came to the rescue to get all that put together. It, of course, was pouring like crazy. You get one or two things at the end of April in the Pacific Northwest. Beautiful weather that makes everybody want to move here, or torrential rains that makes everybody want to stay away. So we got the second one this time. We did have some tents, though, thanks to Olympia Mike and others that brought tents and got things set up really, really quick. And while we were live at the booth, they got everything over there going and just kind of we showed up and we were ready to go. And we had to get started fast. I was impressed. Even though Brent's not necessarily one of the meat eaters, he jumped in and started grilling.
8: The barbecue has just begun. We have a bunch of lava on one side of the barbecue. And then
9: I don't know what I'm doing, actually.
8: I figure what we should do is probably assign the vegetarian to actually barbecue.
0: And you know what, Brent? You did pretty good. And then Jeff slipped in there. And then right down to the last dog, Alex gets in there.
10: It's a Linux festing right here.
11: Yeah, we are definitely Linux festing, aren't we?
12: Yeah.
11: Yeah.
12: I love it.
10: We're out of hot dogs in the cooler. Is this the last pack?
12: Oh, yeah.
10: Is that the last dog, dude?
13: Yeah, these are the last dogs.
0: Down to the last dog. And then when that last dog finished getting grilled, I hold my hand up to the air and I swear, it completely stopped raining.
3: To the second.
0: Yeah, to the second.
3: To the point where I turned to Emma and said, it stopped raining. She stuck her hand out of the tent and went, oh, can you believe it?
1: Emma, who was by that time entirely soaked.
0: She was very soaked.
3: Emma and Hadia were very damp.
0: Yeah. Levi was running around. The RV dog was running around like trying to avoid the rain, but also very much wanted to be in the act.

0: feeling. That was really nice. And it meant that we could focus on the live stream and do the booth stuff and work out the kinks still and do that kind of thing.
1: I was impressed with the folks showing up. I mean, you know, coming out in the rain, standing, people brought rain gear. It didn't stop any of the great conversations. It was a little party out in the parking lot.
0: I know. We were yakking it up. And you know what? When you're from the Pacific Northwest, you get used to it.
1: You have to.
0: It's like, yeah, I'm getting a hair wash. It's totally fine. You know?
2: It was some pretty wet rain that, though.
0: It was, wasn't it? It was coming down hard and fast. I know. But it was still fun. We have been asking people this week what their very first Linux box experience was. And one of the audience members, Brian, also known as Boy in the Matrix chat, has joined us. Brian, hello. Welcome to the show.
3: Hey, thanks.
0: So tell us about your very first Linux box. Do you remember what it was?
3: Yeah, it was some kind of one of those wall wart server things.
0: That's unique.
3: Yep, I know.
0: Wow.
3: Yeah. So I used a Mac. I was really into Apple. And I had never heard of SSH, but I SSH'd in and kind of found instructions online and poked around. So that was the start. And then I had a Mac Tiebook, so I installed Ubuntu on that. And then I was like, I want to get a ThinkPad. So I found a used T61, which I still have and love. I get ThinkPads all the time now. You can get them cheap, used. Anyway, but I switched away from Apple and kind of got interested in low-powered servers and things like that. So anyway.
0: I share that passion.
4: My ears really lit up when you said T61, primarily because my parents, my father, used a T61 for like years to do just, you know, work stuff. And these days, it's running like their home server, and that thing just keeps trucking. It's like bulletproof. And I'm curious, for your T61... is it still doing stuff?
3: No. I mean, I fire it up occasionally, but no. But I can't bear to get rid of it. Yeah.
0: Nostalgic computers. I totally understand that.
1: What's your daily driver these days?
3: It's a ThinkPad. I can't remember.
0: You became a ThinkPad man,
3: yeah,
0: that's for sure.
3: Yeah. Anyway.
0: Is it the Linux compatibility that drove you there?
3: I think so. I they're easy to fix. You know, they're easy to upgrade, take apart. So
0: yeah.
3: I've got two kids and I buy them used ThinkPads.
0: That's such a great way to go.
3: Yeah.
0: It is. Yep. Well, Brian, thank you for sharing that with us.
3: All right, thanks.
0: Appreciate it.
3: Thank you.
0: Morgan stepped up to the booth. And Morgan, I'd love to hear about your very first Linux PC.
5: Oh, well, it was a home-built 486. Running, I installed Slackware 3.1, I think it was at the time.
0: That must have been in a process.
5: It was, number of floppies.
0: How did you even get your hands on the floppies? Did you download them and write them all to
5: Yes, I did, actually. I downloaded the images on my Windows machine and, you know, made the floppies and turned around and reformatted it. So,
0: man, that is a level of dedication that you just don't have to put into today. Like, it just doesn't require that.
5: It was a process, yes.
0: And then once you get it installed, you never want to reinstall again.
5: Yeah, no, it was mostly recompiling the kernel after that and getting a window manager up and running. And
0: isn't that the funny thing, though? Like, today, if you mess a system up, you know, you'll try to fix it for a little bit. But if you got to reload, you know, it's not a big deal. But back then, that would have been a whole day to reinstall.
5: It was, yeah. No, I spent a lot of time just troubleshooting and fixing the problems as I went along. So.
0: Wow. Good for you.
5: Yeah.
0: An old 486, did it even have a CPU fan on it?
5: It did.
0: Oh,
5: actually.
0: It did.
5: Yeah, it did.
0: Must have had a turbo button on that sucker.
5: Yeah, it did indeed, yes.
1: Well, I assume it's not still kicking, right?
5: No. It's been, it's long gone, so.
1: What are you using these days?
5: Oh, at the moment, I'm using a MacBook Pro. So,
0: All right. You know, you could put Nix on that, and then we wouldn't have any problems.
1: Definitely.
5: The thought has occurred to me, so.
0: Well, Morgan, thank you very much.
5: All right,
0: that's a great story. Another brave soul joins us up at the booth. Alcaset is here, and Alcaset, tell me about your first Linux box.
6: I'm pretty sure it was an NEC Pentium 2 in 1999. Which is the only brand new computer I've ever had.
0: Really?
6: But anyway, in 1999, my girlfriend at the time was reading in a newspaper, and she discovered Linux. She told me and said, you might be interested in this. And so that was really cool.
0: She knew you.
6: Yeah. Yeah.
0: It's funny. Remember when NEC and all those different companies back then were making PCs? There were so many PC manufacturers.
6: Yes, a lot. Yeah.
0: Yeah. I didn't realize NEC had hung on actually quite that long. Do you remember anything about the box?

0: Yeah, I still have it, but I haven't touched it for a few years.
1: Oh, I love that you still have it.
0: Yeah, the last time I used it was probably 7 years ago, and it was still functional.
1: You ever think about firing it back up again?
0: Maybe.
1: I know. There's a lot of things to do.
2: Are we going to have to do a second round of the 32-bit challenge here?
1: Yeah. Sounds like a good contender. How big is it? Is it a big box?
0: No, it was a standard, maybe even slightly smaller than a standard desktop size at the time.
1: Neat.
0: Yeah.
1: What a collector's piece. You should hold on to that forever.
0: Yeah. Well, I tend to do that with everything. So.
1: All right. So what's your rig these days? A MacBook? A ThinkPad?
0: Yeah. Chromebook? So I have a lot of old ThinkPads.
1: Mm.
0: The newest one is a T420, which is pretty cool. Let's see. I also have an old Chromebook. Actually, I have a few old Chromebooks.
2: If we need a spare rig, I think we know who to turn to.
1: Right.
0: Yeah.
1: Definitely.
3: Yeah. Can I ask you seem to have a love for used machines or refurbishing them.
0: Yeah.
3: I'm curious, why go that route? Because I have... Yeah, I got feelings about this, but I'm curious about yours.
0: So I find that reuse is usually better than recycling and definitely better than landfill for e-waste. I used to volunteer at an organization called Free Geek in Portland. We even tried to just start one in Seattle. There's actually still some in Canada that I think still are running the Free Geeks.
1: Oh, good.
0: And with the Free Geek, basically, people could come and donate their old computer hardware and other electronic hardware. And what we can't refurbish and build ourselves, the volunteers, into usable PCs with running Linux, we recycle in the United States without, you know, sending it to a poor country, and like usually happens with e-waste. So that's kind of my main thing with the. So I'm really happy to hear that you're still using the
1: XP, the old Sputnik here.
0: Yeah,
1: yeah, it's still hanging on. The ports may be a little loose, but it's hanging on.
3: Back at the Jupiter Broadcasting Studio, there's a bit of a computer museum, as you might.
1: That is true.
3: It's an unintentional computer museum, but it is certainly one.
1: Are you throwing shade right now?
3: No, they're there to use if we need them.
1: Or part out. Yeah, we'll see.
2: Or maybe put on the walls as decoration someday.
1: How cool would that be? Especially if it was like it exploded, you know, just all of the parts on a board. Well, thank you.
0: Thank you.
1: Fascinating story. Really appreciate that. And we have yet another brave soul over there. Tell us your name.
4: My name is Tristan.
1: Hello, Tristan. And what was your first Linux box?
4: So it was, Dell Precision 8400.
1: Was that one of their very first Ubuntu machines?
4: It was actually running XP, but in the middle of eighth grade, while everyone's learning to type in IT class, my buddy passes me a CD. I look at his computer and I was like, I don't recognize that OS. Because I've run Mac OS at home, and this guy has, what do you know, Ubuntu 604, or 606, sorry. And so, in the middle of our computer lab, just boot up on 606.
1: Awesome. You know, one of my very first Linux experiences was in a computer lab, too. It was, hey, what are you running over there? That's not Windows. And I think it was some very old version of GNOME or something like that. It looked so cool and so different than Windows at the time.
4: Yeah, just completely different window manager.
1: Yeah. I then went and proceeded to delete my entire file system, and that was one of my first experiences with Linux.
4: Yeah. You know, it expanded to an ex-girlfriend and having to recover files, and the only system that could aptly recover files was PhotoRec.
1: Yeah.
4: And suddenly I'm nose deep in the command line, 14 years old, trying to recover this girl's flip phone photos. You know?
1: Yes, of course. Oh, gosh. Man, but you know what? That's how you learn, right?
4: Oh yeah.
1: Did you actually get the files?
4: Oh, I did. Absolutely.
1: Oh, good. Okay.
4: Yeah, absolutely. And now it's just another, you know, tool in the wheelhouse there.
1: Absolutely. Well, thank you. That's a great story.
4: Thank you. Appreciate it, Chris. Thanks.
1: And another brave soul joins us here, Brian. Welcome, and tell us about your very first Linux machine.
5: Actually, my first Linux machine is sitting right over by my seat right now. It's my school laptop.
1: Okay. So you're a new Linux user?
5: Fairly new. Yeah, about 2 years now.
1: Well, tell us about the machine.
5: I mean, it's an old Windows, it was a Windows 7 laptop. It's a Dell Aspire 5530 something or whatever.
1: Nice.
5: It was reaching the end of its life as a Windows machine, and I needed a laptop for school.
1: Yeah.
2: What distro did you put on there?
5: Ubuntu 2004, I think it is. Yeah.
1: New 2404 is out.
5: Yes.
1: Might be time for an upgrade.
5: Yeah. Once I get through school, then I can actually safely delete everything from it.
2: This is a person with sense over here. You should learn something.
1: You don't upgrade before an important day? I thought that's the move. I don't know.
5: I feel like the important time to upgrade is finals week, right?
1: Yeah, right.
5: Right,
1: yeah.
5: Right during finals
1: week. Mm-hmm. Yeah. When things get really busy.
5: Yeah.
1: Yeah. All right. Well, thank you very much.
5: Yeah, thanks, guys.
1: Great to hear. Last one. Anybody else? Last one. And our last brave soul this week joins us here at the booth. Mark, tell me about your first Linux PC.
4: So when I started my Linux journey, it was in early high school, but I didn't have broadband internet was just becoming a thing. So, mm-hmm. But I lived in the middle of nowhere. I had dial-up internet. So this is around early Ubuntu stages when they're shipping CDs. So I remember ordering a bunch of Ubuntu CDs, and I wiped my family computer out.
1: Oh, how'd they take that?
4: They didn't like that.
1: No.
4: So eventually I got some hand-me-down computers.
1: Like, we got to give this kid his own machine.
4: Yeah, so and we did that for a while, but then I started learning about other things like Gentoo and stuff. So I have a fond memory of 3 days of trying to compile the kernel for Gentoo on a Pentium 3.
1: Yes.
4: I came into the room and it actually just failed on the compile and I gave up. So that was my last Gen 2 experience.
3: Oh. Does it still take 3 days? I think it does, right?
1: I mean, if you do it wrong.
4: Yeah. On a Pentium 3, it probably
1: does. With a CRT screen too, right? So like you got to make the call. Like, do I leave this super high energy using screen on so I can keep checking? Do I come back and like clunk and turn it on and off to check on it? You know, I did. I was in the very – and then don't even get me started on trying to build the plasma desktop. That just took forever too. So, yeah.
2: That one still does.
1: Yeah. Well, that's true. Well, you get the kernel and then that finally gets working. Then you got to build plasma. So tell me about your current Linux box.
4: All my boxes are Linux basically. So I run a mixture of Arch and NixOS and across custom computers, mostly like custom desktops. But my current laptop is a T480S and I have a – like. Probably many of us have a museum wall of old ThinkPads and other devices of various eras. So.
1: I'm glad to know I'm not the only one.
2: Yeah, this is making me feel better about our choices. Yeah. We should do it more often.
1: Well, thank you, sir.
4: Yeah, thank
1: That's
4: you.
1: A great story. Really appreciate it.
3: All right. Let's see over here. So I've got Jose here in the crowd, and I think those who know Linux Unplugged might recognize Jose. Jose, you have come a little ways to get here. Can you introduce yourself for those who might not know you and where you came from?
6: Sure. My name is Jose Ibanez. I came here from Puerto Rico, flew out here with my company, my small business, Blind Penguin. I'm blind, so I name my business Blind Penguin. I'm here with my wife, the brains of the company, and my business partner, who's also in some of the talks, and just came here to networking. We're sponsoring some of the event because we really wanted to do it. And just here to network and have some fun.
3: Amazing. And can you give us a sense of what you do in your business?
6: Yes. We're a software development company. Right now, we do a lot of work with the local government and the U.S. federal government. Basically, back-end, web app development, APIs, database management, and a lot of like cloud infrastructure like Azure and AWS. And we also have some private clients where we do some mobile development. And we are starting our venture now into the open source sphere. And let's see how it goes for us.
3: Now, last night we met at the social event, and you were mentioning a project that you're working on that I think you're quite excited about.
6: I'm a super fan of movies. I love movies. I love sitting down and having the cinema experience, and I've always ran like a Jellyfin or a Plex client at home and buy the Blu-rays and rip them, and there's always been some features that I wanted, so I decided to build my own. It's like a little dream that I have, and so I started building my own from scratch with features that I wish Jellyfin or Plex had. And especially for me as a blind person who wants to play movies and music for his family, the other clients for the other servers are not very good with screen readers. So sometimes I'm like, okay, so my family goes like, let's watch this movie. And then I'm like, tick, tick. And then the screen reader is still reading like the previous menu. And I'm like, I'm almost there. just a pain. You're there, click. And I'm like, oh, okay, sure. So I love it, and this will be the name of the app is Igloo, because Blind Penguin lives and watches movies on an igloo. And that was my wife's idea. And I'm hoping to release it in about a month or so, and I'll be sure to let you guys know. It will be available for Android. It'll have a web client, all native. And so that's my passion project.
3: Amazing. And if someone feels inspired by that, where can they go to get in touch with you?
6: I have a GitHub account. It's a Spanish name. Jibonis74. But we also have our website, blindpenguincoder.com. You can go there and get in touch with us, and we'll be sure to answer you as soon as possible.
3: How are you both doing? Introduce yourselves first and where you came from.
7: I'm Peyton. I'm from Cloverdale, BC. And this is my dad, and he's also from Cloverdale, BC.
3: Hi, Dad. What's your name?
8: Peyton's dad. No, my name's Jared. Yeah, I'm the driver. I've been 2 days of listening, and I don't really know. I really enjoyed the pizza. The barbecue was awesome yesterday. And I've been enjoying watching my son smile and learn and get excited and looking at me for more money to buy more stuff, to do more things.
3: Well, I'm curious then, like, what has you interested in being here? How'd you hear about this?
7: Well, I got into Linux on the Chromebook with the Linux development environment because I wanted to run Blender. And then I found Jupyter Broadcasting because I got more interested in Linux. I installed it on a bunch of different systems. And then I heard you guys talk about this, and I really wanted to come and see the community because you guys sounded so excited about all of it, and I'm so happy I found it. It's so much fun.
3: Nice. And when did you first kind of take that journey? How long ago was that?
7: It was about 2 years ago. I was with one of my friends. We were making a game in Unity, and he wanted a 3D character, so I wanted to install Blender, but the Chromebook wouldn't do it, so I got a Linux environment going, and then I wiped all my systems, reinstalled Linux, because I was like, why would I have Chrome OS?
3: That's amazing. And how did that process go? Because it used to be a little bit more difficult, but I've heard recently, even here this weekend, that it's getting easier and easier.
7: Yeah, the built-in Linux development environment on Chrome OS is really amazing, really great. Just got updated to Debian 12 Bookworm, so that's great. And then I installed it Pop OS on a old Mac Mini that we had that we were using as a media center. And now it's running NixOS, and I've got a Flake running, and that's controlling all my systems.
3: Okay, well, now I feel inadequate. So, Dad, how's it feel to like have Linux begin to infect the home? How's that feeling?
8: What's the thing where you took over all my switches?
7: Home assistant.
8: Yeah, I had all my houses all wired up, and then all of a sudden, my son jokes one day, and he's like, Dad, check this out. And I look, and he's like, got all our security cameras, all the switches, the fireplace. And I'm like, oh, boy, here we go, right? So I was no longer the boss of the home automation system. And I was just shocked. He didn't even need a password or nothing to do it. He just did it. I was like, what the heck? Yeah.
3: That sounds really exciting.
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10: Hey, Rich Lobster!
1: Bear is the key organizer of Linux Fest Northwest, and this was his last year, and so he wanted to send in this note, I think. And he said, so happy to have you all here at Linux Fest Northwest 2024. Special thanks to our partners, Bellingham Technical College, Cascade Steam, and Jupyter Broadcasting, and of course, the title sponsor of Linux Fest Northwest, Tailscale. Now, I got bad news for you, West Payne. I got bad news for you. I don't know if you brought your map. I don't know if I brought your map.
2: Well, I brought the mobile version.
1: You did? Okay, good. Get that out, because it is, in fact, a zip code boost. Oh, right in the eye, Wes.
2: Watch out.
1: I thought you said it was mobile.
2: We're supposed to have our safety glasses on for this part.
1: Jeez.
2: Okay, well, we got 98,225 sats, which is actually the zip code right here in Bellingham, Washington.
1: Oh, that was an easy one, Bear. I could have figured that out.
3: Why did you unfold the map so much? If you've lived here, right?
1: Yes. I think you just wanted to hit me in the eyeball.
2: That's right.
1: I should have looked at that and recognized that was a Washington zip code.
2: Yeah, the 98 kind of gives it away.
1: Yeah, it does.
11: You know, what I've been enjoying all weekend is that the abbreviation for Bellingham Technical College,
1: BTC.
11: BTC.
1: Every time I'm like, oh no, right.
11: And outside, there is a sign that says BTC Moose Center.
1: No, are you serious?
3: No, almost.
11: It says more something.
1: Oh, Moose Center.
11: Walking past it with Brent, it says Moose.
2: Yeah. We'll bring our own sign next
1: year. I can see that.
2: Eric D. boosted in with 50,000 sets.
1: Boost!
2: First time joining a live stream. Sounds like you guys are having fun.
1: Oh, hey. Thank you, Eric. Thank you very much.
2: Accurate. We were.
1: Yeah, he was hanging out with us on day one, and we appreciate that boost.
3: Now, we got a boost from, I think, a new booster here. Listener Jeff, it says. 23,222 Satoshis over two boosts, and one of those is a row of McDucks.
11: Who is that guy?
12: Thank you kindly.
3: Now, there are two messages here. The first one says, live ducks from Linux Fest Northwest. I think that's from one of our streams yesterday.
1: Thank you, Jeff.
3: And the other one simply says, Chris's kids are crazy.
1: Yeah, the trolls of Linux Fest Northwest. You know, you bring your kids here for basically their entire life. They basically know the place. They start to think they're running the place. I got to, like, you know, lock them down in the RV or something like that.
2: I mean, someday, if we're lucky, they will be.
1: Oh, maybe they will be. Yeah, that's true. Maybe that's how it starts. And Nginx kind of feels like it's Nginx, but with an E-N and an S.
2: How about Ensign Nix?
1: Oh, yeah, there's a Nix in there.
11: I think it's Ensign Nix, yeah.
1: Oh, come on. Can we get consensus here? Can we just get consensus? They send in a row of McDucks.
12: Thank you kindly.
1: And they say, if I lived in the U.S., I'd be very interested in a camping event. In the U.K., we have EMF Camp at emfcamp.org. It's more of a temporary town than a group of friends camping together. But you got to start somewhere, right? Interesting. Have you heard of this? Like a temporary town that people camp at?
3: I have heard in Germany of CCC Camp, I believe it is. That happens every 4 years. I think it happened just this last year, and I was invited to go because I was there, like, and I missed it by a day because of, you know, cross-Atlantic flights and all. But this concept is really attractive.
1: Huh.
3: It's almost like Burning Man for nerds.
1: Yeah. Huh. Yeah, maybe you could have some talks, make it into an event. I like it.
11: But we need internet.
1: Yeah, that's true.
3: Oh, no.
1: Bring Starlink.
3: They set up, like, an entire local internet for the entire city, you know, quote unquote.
1: Yeah.
3: And it's this whole production. They've got it all figured out. They know what
1: really?
3: We want.
1: Really? Okay. He also gives us a shout out for our fest coverage and says he hopes he can make it. And then Craig says, plus one for Deep Space Nine being the best Star Trek series, by the way.
2: See what I'm saying about our smart audience?
1: Wow. Okay. We got some agreement in the audience. You think so over TNG, though? I mean, because could there even be a Deep Space Nine if there wasn't a TNG? Obviously, the answer is no. So therefore, does that make TNG better? I think it's up for debate, but can't argue with the generous booster.
2: Which season one is worse? I'm not sure.
1: Oh, probably TNG. Probably TNG.
2: Complete Noobs boosts in with 21,233 sets.
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1: Nice.
2: And then Noobs links us to a blog post about how they did it. 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
11: Mm-hmm.
1: That I want to see.
2: Okay, stay tuned.
1: That's pretty great. Good job, Noobs. Thanks for the link, too. Appreciate it.
3: Now we got a boost from the Open Source Accountant. Across two boosts, 2,250 Satoshis. I'm plus one for the camping.
1: Hey, good to know.
3: I'm starting to like where this is headed because I'm in the plus one category
1: good,
3: as well.
1: Good.
2: In case you missed it, we are tossing around the idea of a JB camping meetup. Yeah. So if you out there like Open Source Accountant are interested, keep boosting in because we're trying to see if there's a critical mass for it.
1: Right. And, you know, if we had enough people, I'd even kind of entertain the idea of, you know, maybe a couple of talks to share skills and things like that. I mean, it just depends on how big it gets. Open Source Accountant was going to be here and, you know, saying hi to us all, but their car broke down on the way up here. Such a bummer.
2: Our thoughts are with you.
1: Some West Payne guy boosted in with 4,714 sets. Look at you boosting your own show.
2: Hey, I got to use the set somehow, right? Yeah. Keep them flowing.
1: Yeah, it's a good way to test too, right? It's very true. MSC0135 comes in with a total of 2,500 sets.
13: Coming in hot with the boost.
1: And they were responding to a couple of different things. I'm curious why VS Code has become so popular on Linux. You know, especially when you got VM and Emacs out there. In particular, Emacs seems to have all the features people like in VS Code and more. Alex, you were getting pretty heavy into Emacs there for a while.
11: Yeah, Emacs was my COVID hobby. Yeah, yeah. Some people did bread making. Some people did meat smoking.
1: Well, you did a little of that.
11: I did Emacs for a while. And I think it comes down to like closing that last 10% usability. You know, VS Code and VS Codeium by extension are defined by their extension databases, the add-ons that you can get. And it's just one click to add a GitHub Copilot thing in there or a YAML interpreter or whatever. And Emacs is great. It really is. And once you sort of get into the flow and get the things under your fingers, you can move at light speed. And then you think, I'm on the bus and I just want to do this one thing. And it just doesn't quite.
1: Also, I think what adds a lot of pressure is the network effect around the releases of things that are now almost VS Code exclusive. There's several things that are just designed to just plug into VS Code, and they don't even release their own main application. You got to use VS Code as the front end.
11: I've stopped using Git on the command line almost entirely now. I just do all my Git workflows in the VS Code plugin that's right there. Also, remote SSH is amazing.
1: Yes. Well, there you go, Massey. I think that's... maybe answers it.
2: They do point out that you can do some of the remote SSH stuff with Emacs. And I think that's part of it is, you know, you can make each of them kind of work like the other. They're super flexible. But, you know, Emacs, you kind of got to learn. You got to look. There are distributions of Emacs now that make it really easy and like get simple to get started with. But VS Code is just that way out of the box.
11: Mm-hmm. Another nice thing about VS Code as well is you can run it in a container or something as a server, like VS Code server.
1: Yeah, so or the web version and just use it.
11: I can have it on any box available in a browser too.
1: Yeah.
11: And on GitHub, if you're logged in and you press the full stop key, the period key, it will bring up VS Code of the repo you're looking at. Like Microsoft have done an amazing job with that piece of software.
2: The one thing I'll give to Emacs is it's a great excuse to learn Lisp. So, you know, there you go.
12: The other thing with VS Code is it allows you not to have to leave the application, right? So you can, like, there's an extension for everything. Like, you want to see the PDF? That's an extension. You want to generate the PDF? That's an extension. And so you get to this part where it almost becomes like a pseudo operating system. Like, I have the one application to do all the things.
11: Mm-hmm. Yeah, absolutely.
1: Although I swear that's what the Emacs guys used to say, too.
12: Yeah, it is.
2: Finally, I'll get a good text editor someday. Urza CC comes in with $2,674.
14: Fun will now commence.
2: Actually, that's two rounds of Leet boosts, so that's fun. 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That I discovered by searching for NixOS.
1: Whoa, that's how you know we're probably talking about it too much.
2: Currently, I do everything by Ubuntu Server and Docker Compose, but I do like the idea of a declarative operating system.
1: You know, you might check out Olympia Mike's talk on the Linux Fest YouTube channel, and then after that, watch Wes's talk, because like Olympia Mike will set you up with some of the primers for NixOS, and then Wes comes in and shows you how to convert any system.
11: Why not both, though? Docker Compose on top of NixOS.
1: For sure.
2: NixOS is a great place to run containers.
1: I agree. Yeah.
3: And Mr. Pibb boosted in with a total of 4,444 sats, and I think that's two rows of ducks.
1: Oh, you
2: double
1: did the
2: ducks?
1: You did the math.
3: I can do the earth.
1: Good thinking, good thinking. I was doing it, and I was actually thinking it was a ludicrous boost, but I think you're right. I mean, I'll give him one. Boom, a little bit of ducks.
3: Now, they're responding to our ask for the top five Linux first installed applications, and here they say, number one, Tailscale.
1: Tailscale.
2: Yeah, yo.
3: Number two, Proton VPN. Mm. Number three, Nextcloud.
2: Hey.
3: Number four, VS Codeium. And number five, Fish.
11: Nice. Look at that. They covered us both.
1: Yeah, I'm loving Fish, obviously, Nextcloud, but Tailscale and Proton VPN? What are we doubling up on the VPN there for?
3: You got places to go.
2: I assume one of those, I mean, they must not be using the old Molved integration or whatnot. I assume Proton is for, like, you know, securing the stuff and just being the exit node, or maybe you need to appear in other countries or something.
11: Exactly. They want to appear like they're far away.
3: Now, I learned recently that one of us sitting at this here table from that episode gave Fish a go.
1: Oh, really?
3: Uh-huh.
1: From the top five?
11: Oh, yeah, that's me. Yeah.
1: Oh, yeah, really?
2: Oh.
11: I installed it in about 10 minutes, I'm afraid.
1: Oh, I like Fish.
11: I couldn't get it integrated with my Nix config properly, and I was about to get on a plane, so I just reverted to ZSH.
1: Uh-huh, yeah.
11: On macOS, it was a bit of a pain, I'm afraid, with Nix Darwin.
1: Sometimes you got to go with what you know. Sometimes you do. He also says he's looking forward to the Cosmic Showcase from System 76. They had a booth there with several laptops ready to go. Brandon L. comes in with 3,337 sats.
15: We're going to have to go right to ludicrous speed.
1: I feel like being ludicrous. My first Linux box was a 386, 33 megahertz system with probably 4 megabytes of RAM. What was great is that it was mine. It was a hand-me-down from my uncle, so I couldn't break the 486 of the family. Yeah. Yep. What was awful is pretty much everything. I remember loading Slackware from a couple of is this another Slackware user, or is this the same person? Wow, okay.
11: Well, all three of them have written in at some point.
1: All three of them. Actually, if you're going to also go that far back, there's only so many distributions you could have possibly used.
11: Yeah. Do you remember, though, seriously, being in this situation where you've got one, maybe two computers in the house, and that's the internet, and you have to go to school the next day and print out the instructions and bring them home and figure out what you screwed up?
2: Yeah. Do you think we could install, can we install 2404 from floppy if we really try? Can we get a challenge going?
1: I mean, how many floppies, Wes?
11: How big is the ISO?
1: 600 floppies.
2: Yeah,
1: right?
2: we'll have to also get a USB floppy drive because I don't have one.
3: Compression has come a long way, Chris.
1: So do a little XZ compression, perhaps.
2: Maybe we'll try Alpine, something small.
1: Oh, now you're going to Alpine, huh?
11: The Ubuntu desktop ISO is 5.7 gigs now.
1: Okay. All right.
11: That's ludicrous.
1: That's
11: big.
1: That is pretty
2: big. They're celebrating 20 years. They're going big.
1: You know, he says it was a life-changing experience leading to an IT career and building a company and learning Linux and open source. That's pretty cool.
2: Isn't that a story?
1: Cool.
2: It's just so, we hear it, but it's wonderful every time. I mean, a little bit of tinkering here and then the whole career out of it.
1: Yeah. Yeah. I mean, you start something, you think it's going to be small, and you go so far with it.
2: Our buddy Jordan Bravo boosts in with 10,101 Satoshis.
14: It's over 9,000!
2: Back in 2017, I'd been running Windows for many years, and I was fed up with constantly jumping through hoops to take back even a shred of privacy from my operating system. People in the privacy community had been recommending Linux, so I finally took the plunge. I installed Ubuntu 2016.04 onto my clunky HP laptop, and I've been using Linux ever since. Although, these days, I'm running NixOS, of course.
11: By the way, would you actually like to know how many floppy disks?
1: You did the math.
11: 2404 requires.
1: You did the math?
12: 4,000 disks.
11: 4,166.
2: Okay, so we'll get the floppies for that. We can try it, and then we'll ship them out to the audience.
1: We'll ship them out, yeah.
12: 9 months later.
1: I'm just thinking, you get 4,000 floppies. Probably 100 of those are bad.
11: And what if you get them out of order?
1: Oh, my gosh. Yeah. It's just dropping, goes everywhere.
2: We're going to need a robot or maybe a 3D printed caddy, something to keep it all straight.
1: Can we get a higher speed floppy disk reader too? Something that could read that at more than 10 kilobytes a second or whatever it was?
2: Fine. We'll use Blu-ray disks.
3: Our dear Zach Attack boosted in with 2,543, which to me sounds like a Spaceballs boost.
1: Oh, look at you doing all of the Spaceballs math.
15: So the combination is 1, 2, 3, 4, 5. That's the stupidest combination I ever heard in my life!
3: I've been experimenting with Fedora over the last couple months since my Nix experiment didn't pan out. I'm running the KDE Spin and Kinoite on different machines. The Fedora 40 update will kind of be its final test on how long it sticks around. I'm hoping Fedora can give me better updates and some control over Ubuntu desktop in case it drops the ball. And I'm liking Kinoite over Nix as it gets out of the way and still lets me install RPMs when needed. Here's hoping the update goes okay.
1: They always do, one way or another. They always do. It is nice to be able to install RPMs on there.
2: Mm. Yeah, I mean, there's a lot of good options these days in immutable distros.
1: Though you will have to pry Nix-shell-p out of my cold dead hands. That is
11: right.
1: So useful to be able to just install a package on demand like that and then blow it away when I'm done. Just need it for 15 minutes. I don't need it for the rest of that Linux.
3: Wait, what's the blowing away part? Because I've just been, shutting things down.
1: Oh, okay, good.
2: Brent doesn't collect this garbage.
1: Yeah, you do eventually. You should collect garbage eventually. There is that. It'll eat hard drive space eventually.
11: We did talk a little bit about the Nix shell in Olympia Mike's talk and how it's just basically a temporary addition to the symlink tree. And then when you come out of that environment, it's like a mini cheroot, basically.
1: That is pretty neat, isn't it? Vake comes in with 2,000 sats.
16: This is the way.
1: And he's mentioning that we got a shout out on what Bitcoin did in the episode when Oscar Mary, the founder of Fountain FM, was interviewed. Great episode, by the way, what Bitcoin did. And look for Oscar Mary. And we got a couple of shout outs in that episode. So that's pretty cool. Thank you, Oscar.
3: Doing good things.
1: It's pretty cool.
2: Yeah, reverse shout out to Oscar, because, I mean, it's been great working with the team over at Fountain as we've explored more podcasting 2.0 features, especially our live setup these days.
1: Yeah, and I'm still meeting with them on the regular, too, to go over things that the listeners have sent in. We've extended that weekly meeting, and we're just kind of continuing to just work through that and add new stuff as well. There's just a new update for Fountain FM that came out that improves a lot of little things in the UI that people sent in about. So that feedback is making a difference still. It's really great to see.
2: Leaky Canoe boots in with 15,000 sats. Oh, via the podcast index. Nice. Hey-o. Okay, you Nix gurus.
1: Uh-oh.
2: Please explain like I'm five how the process works to upgrade between releases of Nix OS. Can I just update my configuration.nix and rebuild? Thanks for the great content.
1: Wes, what do you think? It sounds like maybe he needs to go familiar himself with the channels concept, right?
2: Yeah, if you're not using Flakes, then channels is what you want. You'll be on the channel for the old release. There's instructions in the manual to go add the channel for the new release, and then you can rebuild. Yeah. If you're doing the Flake approach, then you just need to update your flake.log file.
1: Yeah, you got your stable and your unstable channels. You know, and that is, so there are releases in Nix. People talk about it as a rolling distro, and I suppose in a sense, but you do, after a release, need to go and update your channel and essentially tune in to the next one. It's basically a one-line command.
2: You just add Nix channel --add, and then like the URL of the channel, and then that'll automatically replace whatever your current channel is.
1: Yeah, yeah, yep. You'll find this pretty easy.
3: A hybrid sarcasm boosted in 1, 2, 3, 4, 5 Satoshis.
16: So the combination is 1, 2, 3, 4, 5. That's the stupidest combination I ever heard in my life!
3: A Spaceballs boost as a Star Trek follow-up. I like the link here. Deep Space Nine is the best Trek for the following reasons. Number one, Sisko punched Q. Number two, the two best villains ever in Dukat and Kai Winn. Number three, the Dominion War. And number four, In the Pale Moonlight. And lastly, number five, the most significant on-screen exploration of Klingon culture.
1: All right. I mean, that's a very compelling argument. I would say, that's tricky. I mean, we explored Vulcans and especially Spock's father in Star Trek The Next Generation. You had Q was created in Star Trek The Next Generation and went head-to-head with Captain Picard on multiple occasions. And then I would argue one of the best villains in Star Trek ever would be the Borg, and that also was created in Star Trek The Next Generation. And I would argue that Best of Both Worlds is a fantastic two-parter. Also, do you remember the one where he gets zapped by the probe and learns to play the flute? What's that one called, Wes?
2: Oh, I'm totally blanking.
1: That's a great episode. Yeah. And also the episode after Best of Both Worlds where Picard goes back and sees his brother. Great episode, man.
2: The Inner Light.
1: The Inner Light is what I'm trying to think of. The Inner Light.
2: So, I will point out that only in Star Trek Voyager do we really explore the complex society of the Talaxians, though.
1: Yeah, that's true. They got you there.
2: I also think today is a good day to boost.
1: I think you know what, Hybrid? I think you've made the most compelling case yet, though.
11: It was a real surprise about Anakin, though, wasn't it?
2: Oh, dang it.
3: Well, Hybrid continues here. One last thing. Ironically, the foundation for Deep Space Nine, Bajor, was the least interesting part of the entire saga.
1: Ironically, yeah.
2: Sounds like a beautiful world to visit, though. Someday.
1: It does. It does seem like there's a lot there, doesn't there? Mm-hmm. Otterbrain comes in. Thank you, by the way, Hybrid. Very thought-provoking. Otterbrain comes in with a row of ducks, 2,222 sats. Cheers from the opposite corner of the country, over here in Maine. Well, cheers to you.
3: I hear they have maple syrup.
1: We should make it over there and find out. But it... You could test it for us.
3: Last time you asked me to test maple syrup.
11: Do you think they have mayonnaise?
2: Probably on like a lobster roll. I'd like to see Brent try that.
1: The last time I made Brent try maple syrup, it was more like a maple product, but I don't think it contained any maple.
3: Somehow you convinced me that I should, because I was like, it was like this super dingy diner. We were in a, like... place in, oh yeah.
1: Listener Jeff's
3: Listener
1: favorite
3: Jeff
1: diner, you
3: suggested
1: mean?
3: It. Oof. That's embarrassing.
17: I love that diner.
3: I mean, I'm not saying dingy is a bad thing, but it was like, I mean, I'm a maple syrup snob, but it was served in a cup, like a plastic, I don't know, single use cup. Mm-hmm. That alone is an indicator. And then, but somehow, Chris, you convinced me that this was actually going to be real maple syrup.
1: Well, you know what? It was really just a matter of pretending. I call it acting, and so I just poured it on the pancakes and cut the pancakes up and made it look real good. And, oh, it really goes so good with the pancakes, Brent. You got to try this.
3: I must have been like pre-food because I can usually tell just by the pour
1: whether
3: it's like authentic or not.
1: This is something he does do. When we go to a restaurant, he will look at the pour of the maple syrup and like critique the pour.
3: The pour matters.
1: It's so funny, though. And yeah, as you can probably guess, almost nothing ever meets Brent's standards when it comes to maple syrup.
2: Well, Jitty comes in with 5,000 sats just to say, hope you're having fun at the fest.
1: Thank you, Jitty. Appreciate that. We are having fun at the fest. Really appreciate that boost.
3: Tomato can comes in with a boost here. It says 1, 2, 3, 4, 5 Satoshis.
1: I think that's tomato.
16: So the combination is 1, 2, 3, 4, 5. That's the stupidest combination I ever heard in my life!
2: Also, shout out there for doing the math. This is actually 2 boosts, so, you know, you had to figure out how to add that up to the boost amount.
1: Look at that. He got it.
3: Quite impressive. Usually we have to figure that out. I'm also noting that I think they're using their client in the French language, so just a tip hat there.
1: Oh.
3: My first Linux install was Slackware on a PC I built with my brother. It started life as a 286 with exactly 1 meg of RAM.
1: Wow.
3: 20 megs of hard drive.
1: Yep.
3: And Hercules graphics.
1: Hercules, huh? I remember them.
3: It had been upgraded to a 386SX.
1: Ooh.
3: And EGA graphics by the time we first put Slack on it. And it ended its life with Super VGA and 200 meg hard drives. Big upgrades.
1: Nice.
3: It did spend most of its time in DOS, though.
1: Oh.
3: My first full-time Linux PC, though, was terrible. A compact Presario 2200, quote-unquote, media PC I picked up for about a song. Nothing was upgradable except the hard drive, and it had a weird Citrix 686 in it? Still, it ran Slack, then Red Hat, and was the machine where I accidentally killed the Windows 95 partition when updating the Red Hat install. I had Enlightenment and sound working, so I kept it that way.
1: Oh, of course. Once you get it working, right? Tomato, that's a great old story. Can you imagine starting a machine with 1 megabyte of RAM and finally bringing it all the way up, you know, to like 4 megabytes and 2 100-megabyte hard drives from a 20-megabyte hard drive?
3: I mean, does your next config even fit on 1 meg?
1: One of my very first computers also had a 20-megabyte hard drive, and I think it had 2 megabytes of RAM as well. And then I was given an old used Mac for a while that had like an 80 megahertz processor and 4 megabytes of RAM that I eventually took up to 16 megabytes of RAM.
2: And now you complain with anything less than 64 gigs. How time flies.
1: That is actually really true. That is, it's like, well, you know, the software changed a little bit too there, Wes. The software did change.
2: Now, normally we cut things off just for time in the show at 2,000 sats, but don't worry, we see and read all of them and we leave them in our show notes for posterity. I did want to elevate a boost here. 100 sats from Daver98, because we talked about how Shortwave has our jblive.fm audio stream in it, and it sounds like Daver98, well, hey, Chris, I added the stream for jblive.fm to radiobrowser.info, which is the back-end database that Shortwave uses way back in probably 2018 or 2019.
1: Thank you.
2: I think at that point I may still have been using Gradio, the precursor to Shortwave. I've been using the stream for years, but I was very happy to discover it works with the new live item tag infrastructure, too. Keep it up.
1: Thank you very much for doing that. Yeah, the great thing about the live item stuff that we do with the Podcasting Tutorial clients, it's all standards-based. Nothing proprietary in there at all, so the old plumbing still works, and I really appreciate you setting us up with that. We also got 10,000 sats while we were live from Trom. It says, bummed I couldn't make it due to a work migration, but I'm another Slackware on my first device user. All right. Way back in 94, a fellow grad student introduced me to Slack, and I started using it for my math modeling in C instead of waiting for the room on one of the sunboxes. Yeah, I remember. Yep. Yeah. Linux has Linux has been my primary ever since then, and now I'm on Nix and absolutely loving it. Looking at moving my Podman containers into my homeland now, too. Thanks for all the great shows. Keep on rocking.
2: Ooh, we also got 1,004 sats from 412 Linux. That was a live boost. Who reports that their Sputnik laptop is also still running strong. I've replaced the battery and fans. It's my remote rig.
1: You know, I do need to replace the battery. That is the one thing that's really the worst in this thing, is I think I get like 10 minutes of battery life right now. I'm not sure because I, you know, it's like, it just constantly tells me it's about to shut down. It's about to shut down. And then, like, 10 minutes go by and I'm like, it's still going, but I don't know. I'll plug it in.
2: Can you even imagine trying to run, like, a modern Windows on that? Well, I mean, 11 just wouldn't support it, but, like,
1: yeah.
2: What a dog it'd be.
1: Yeah, it would be such a dog. Also got 5,000 live stats from Otterbrain, who says his first box was a dual-booting Mac PowerPC circa 1998 with Yellow Dog Linux. Mm. So scary, though, blessing the Mac OS 9 system from the bootloader. Yeah, that felt really sketch. Yellow Dog Linux was a special distro because it was also the first Linux that let me get Linux working on a Mac, and that was massive for me. And it's also, if anybody cares, you know, the genesis of Yum, the package manager, the Yellow Dog update manager, which eventually moved to Fedora, and now we have DNF. So we actually have Yellow Dog Linux, which was designed for PowerPC Macs way back in the day, like in the late 90s, is semi-responsible for how fantastic DNF is on our Fedora systems today. Isn't that neat?
3: I'm feeling like I really missed out on this Slackware stuff and Yellow Dog stuff. Maybe I'll go back.
1: I want to say thank you, everybody who did boost in. Like Wes said, we do have the 2,000 sat cutoff for time purposes. But we had, we had over 24, probably nearly 30 boosters when you include the live boosters. It's just not in that number there. But it was a very good showing right there. And we stacked well over 300,000 sats. I mean, probably 300 and a couple, I don't know.
2: 320? We've got like 20K live here.
1: Yeah, it's in the range, though. So thank you, everybody. It's a fantastic showing. We absolutely appreciate it. Let's give them a round of applause, everybody. Would you give them... Thank you very much. We appreciate the support. If you would like to boost in, get a new podcast up, try some of the new standards, like you could be listening to this live stream from Linux Fest Northwest right now in your podcast app, and it would just tell you when it's going to be live. We really appreciate it. It's great hearing your messages, too. Podcastapps.com for that. And before we get out of here, I have a little pick. You know, our conversation with Jose had me thinking about this, and I actually heard from several other listeners who are Jellyfin fans, but also want to keep their options open. And I found this really neat app this week that seems like maybe just a great idea, even if you never plan to go anywhere with Jellyfin. It's called Playfin. And Playfin allows you to convert YouTube music playlists into Jellyfin. And then they have Playfin Voyager. It's two different apps. Playfin Voyager allows you to export all of your Jellyfin playlists into text files or import Jellyfin playlists into Jellyfin from text files.
2: Wow.
1: Two separate apps. So you got Playfin, which manages YouTube music playlists, and that's Play. So it's Playlifin or something. It's Play.
3: You're doing great.
1: Play.
2: Brent, can you help?
1: Playfin. Yeah, give it a crack. Yeah,
3: it must be French or something, right?
1: Right.
3: Playlifin?
1: Ah, Playlifin. And you have Playlifin Voyager as well. They're both as flat packs, and they're from the same developer, so they'll be pretty easy to find. And this, to me, just seems like good insurance. Look at that. Isn't that a nice little UI, too?
2: Uh-huh. It's neat to see, slowly but surely, there's really an ecosystem developing of, like, supported apps and extra apps and extensions around Jellyfin.
1: Yeah.
11: Something has happened in the last year or two where people, I think, have had enough of the Plexes, you know, and these bigger projects doing rug pulls, and people are assembling around the Jellyfins, around the images, around all these things, and they are getting to the point now where it's good enough. They're good enough. And
1: I agree.
11: Tools like this really make the difference.
1: It feels like we have reached a critical mass now where the previous years it would have been everybody just uses Plex. And, you know, if they have any kind of home media setup, it's just Plex. And I know it's out there, but I don't think anybody I talked to said, oh, yeah, I'm a Plex user. Everybody was using Jellyfin that I talked to.
2: I've even met people who hadn't even heard of Plex but had been using Jellyfin.
1: How about that?
3: That's an indicator, isn't it?
1: Yeah, I think that there is a sea change? The wind is blowing in a different direction?
11: That's that moment where you're a band and you're on your fourth or fifth album, you look out in the crowd and everybody's half your age.
1: Harsh, Alex, harsh. Yeah. All right, well, I think that's going to wrap us up. We'll have links to everything we talked about in the show notes at linuxunplugged.com/560. We'd love to have you join us next Sunday. We'll be back in the studio at noon Pacific, 3 p.m. Eastern.
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1: 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And we'll see you right back here next week.

0: Hello, and welcome to Linux Action News, episode 286, recorded on March 29th, 2023. I'm Chris.
1: And I'm Wes.
0: Hello, Wes. Let's do the news.
1: We start with GNOME 44, the latest version of the most widely used Linux desktop, featuring some upgrade-worthy improvements.
0: Indeed. Let's start with the typical Wayland updates that we often see with these releases, because 44 is no slouch in the Wayland department. Top of the nice-to-have list is better support, and I mean a lot better support for external monitors, improved handling of window focus, and Wayland or not, everyone can appreciate the continued adoption of GTK4 throughout, dropping legacy OpenGL support from Mutter, and implicit frame grabbing in Clutter now. You might remember this is a feature we told you about recently on the show that allows GNOME to see all the events of a pointer or touch gesture sequence without losing them to other actors or actions on your desktop. So, what does all of that add up to? Well, simply, butter-smooth performance.
1: This time around, the file chooser got a new grid view, and the settings app saw improvements to the device security page, as well as many other pages. But I'd say the new UI for monitoring background apps inside the Quick Settings menu is the most noticeable interface change with GNOME 44. Together with a background app monitoring portal, the effort is aiming to provide modern Linux apps with a smooth way to indicate their activity, basically saying, I'm performing tasks while you're not looking at me. So users can be informed of what's going on their system, even when all the app windows are closed.
0: Yeah, this is going to be something that I think will evolve a bit. It'll be interesting to watch. The GNOME software app also saw some nice improvements land. With a collection of overall UI enhancements, pages will also display faster, and reviews on the individual app pages will look a lot nicer. Also, a bit of Flatpak housekeeping happened behind the scenes. Flatpak runtimes are now automatically removed when not needed, say, if you use GNOME software to uninstall a Flatpak application.
1: GNOME Web has been converted to GTK4, and the Maps app got some new abilities, as did the console app and a few other quintessential GNOME ecosystem applications. It's really one of those wide releases with 44. While there are definitely some deep improvements in there, it's kind of a collection of many nice higher-level improvements, which should make it a worthwhile upgrade whenever it ships in a distro near you.
0: The Ubiports project announced the release of Ubuntu Touch OTA 1 Focal this week, a highly anticipated release of the mobile operating system, now based on Ubuntu 20.04.
1: Now, before you get too excited, only 5 devices can get the Focal FOSSA Ubuntu Touch OTA 1 update right now. The Fairphone 4, the Google Pixel 3a, the Volifone 22, Volifone X, and Volifone. However, Ubiports said this release could work on Android phones with Android 9 or newer, so there is some potential.
0: All right. The Ubuntu Touch OTA 1 Focal release uses the Lomiri UI, which is a fork of the Unity 8 mobile interface, which is now created and maintained by Ubiports. They aim to make Lomiri compatible with other distributions besides Ubuntu in the future. So I guess this means my vision of Unity 8 is truly dead. But long live Lomiri.
1: Something like that. Moving on to some other things worth mentioning in this update. The switch to systemd for managing the system, a new system for notifications, and the addition of Waydroid for running Android apps.
0: Those sound like some legitimate improvements. They also have a new way of porting devices, and they're using more recent versions of GCC and Qt, as you might expect, which makes updating Ubuntu Touch to the next Ubuntu LTS release hopefully an easier task than it had been. My hope has always been that once the project reached this milestone, we'd sort of see a new era open up for them. And I'm hopeful that happens. And I'm looking forward to hearing your results out there, audience. If you get a chance to try OTA 1 Focal, let us know.
1: This week, we learned the Ubuntu Cinnamon Remix is now an official Ubuntu flavor. And we'll join the other flavors in the next Ubuntu release, 23.04, Lunar Lobster. This new flavor is made by Joshua Pizak and other Linux fans who love the Cinnamon desktop environment.
0: Yeah, they've tried this before, actually, several times, but it just never really worked out in the past. But now Canonical has finally agreed to make the Ubuntu Cinnamon Remix an official flavor. And this, the way this always kicks in is with the next release. It doesn't happen immediately with the current release, traditionally. And I kind of think it's terrific to finally see this. Ubuntu Cinnamon's lead developer, Joshua, has worked hard on this project, been trying to get flavor status for a long time, and you just kind of got the sense by watching his journey that this was a fundamental goal, a major milestone for him and the project.
1: As for what comes next, well, the Ubuntu Cinnamon team needs to make daily ISO images in order to get ready for the Lunar Lobster release and join the Ubuntu 2304 beta release that's coming up this week on March 30th. And they have good company, as they're not the only new official flavor with the 2304 release. Ubuntu Unity received official flavor status last September.
0: As you might recall, Microsoft has a Linux distribution called CBL Mariner that they use for things like the cloud, Edge, and WSL. They started making it public 2 years ago, and it was initially very basic, but recently they've added additional features and packages that are making it more powerful and more valuable to a broader user base. And this week, Microsoft released a new update with more Python and Perl packages, free font in there, and some security fixes as well. They also updated some other packages, like Rust, Vim, Apache, and Redis. We speculated that Microsoft might slowly build this out and add more and more features to CBL over time. It seems we're seeing that, and in some ways, I guess it's fascinating to see Microsoft work on its own Linux distribution. Imagine telling yourself that a decade ago. But you can't help wonder where this all goes next. You can check out their GitHub page today, though, for more details. Or if you want to download the ISO image, it'll work on your x86 system.
1: Docker has reversed course on their controversial change for open source projects that we covered last week. They write that they came to this new understanding after listening to feedback and consulting their community. Customers who upgraded from a free team subscription to a paid subscription between the sunsetting announcement on March 14th and the announcement of the reversal will automatically receive a full refund for the transaction in the next 30 days, allowing them to use their new paid subscription for free for the duration of the term they purchased. In addition, Docker notes that they have received and accepted more applications for their Docker-sponsored open source program in the past 10 days than they did in the previous year.
0: Linode.com/LAN. That's where you go to get $100 and 60-day credit on a new account, and it's a great way to support the show while you are checking out fast, reliable cloud hosting with the best support in the business. 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I would notice if things go down. 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
1: 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Collide can help Okta users achieve 100% fleet compliance. If a device isn't compliant, the user can't log in to your cloud applications until they've fixed the problem. The moment Collide's agent detects a problem, it alerts the user, and gives them instructions to fix it.

0: correctly identified, do not receive patches from upstream right away, sometimes ever. Writing on the Project Zero mailing list, someone reminded me last week that lots of enterprise Linux kernels are not based on upstream stable trees. The most notable enterprise Linux distro I'm aware of is Red Hat Enterprise Linux, so I decided to take a look at the kernel tree of CentOS Stream 9, which is the closest freely available thing to RHEL. The CentOS Stream 9 kernel is based on the original upstream 5.14 release, so I decided to look through for interesting commits in the Linux 5.15 stable tree and check whether the same commits exist in the CentOS kernel tree.
1: And indeed, Horn found that some kernel fixes were missing in CentOS Stream 9. Horn goes on to say that Project Zero would give 90 days to Red Hat to fix this particular issue. But he said that in the future, they may set shorter deadlines for future backport issues, writing, quote, "I'm reporting this bug under our usual 90-day deadline this time because our policy currently doesn't have anything stricter for cases where the security fixes aren't backported. We might change our treatment of this type of issue in the future."
0: Horn went on to suggest Red Hat should fix the way they do stable kernel releases for their enterprise distro, writing, "It would be good if upstream Linux and distributions like you could figure out some kind of solution to keep your security fixes in sync, so that an attacker who wants to quickly find a nice memory corruption bug in CentOS or RHEL can't just find such bugs in the delta between upstream stable and your kernel."
1: Oh, what a utopia that would be. Imagine a world where upstream Linux and downstream distributions are in perfect sync. In other words, pretty close to rolling. I kid, but I mean, this does get kind of to the core of what many rolling Linux advocates have raised as a concern for decades. But you see, these enterprise distributions, they're targeting a really specific market with specific requirements. And I should probably note, Red Hat has accepted all three bugs that have been reported by Horn and has assigned CVE numbers to them. We'll have those linked in the show notes. You get a sense that Red Hat is actually taking the report seriously and work is in progress. But you also get the sense that Red Hat sets their own timeline. They don't go by Google's timeline.
0: It is important to note here that Red Hat evaluated these security issues and assigned low and moderate severity ratings. And the scale of severity does play a pretty big role in how fast the patches get pushed out to these kinds of stable enterprise distributions. It's a scale from "this is not a priority" to "oh my gosh, this is urgent and needs immediate attention and patching." And that assessment, well, it's not always evident immediately.
1: Yeah, assessing this, analyzing this, determining the risk factors, and then patching what they see fit is part of what people pay Red Hat for, right? That's what you're paying for when you buy RHEL. Red Hat's team decides which releases to apply the fixes to and which releases they might not fix. And sometimes they decide the fix will only go in a minor release that'll be released sometime down the road or some option totally different. I guess I'm just a little disappointed and slightly surprised by what appears to be a pretty big gap in Horn's understanding of how a critical part of the Linux ecosystem is built. I mean, this is not new information. Red Hat has essentially always operated like this, and even Google's own products operate like this.
0: Yeah, suggesting to Red Hat how modifying their longstanding kernel release process would be a good thing, well, that's maybe a bit ambitious at best. But I will say I support the work of Project Zero and security researchers more generally. And while it probably would have been nice to have a little more awareness, especially in the sort of casual write-up that you see over on Project Zero, I do appreciate more transparency around these issues. It might not be a big deal, but I'd rather know that these CVEs exist in my deployed projects rather than not.
1: Yeah, I also really respect some of the information that Project Zero has brought to light over the years. And this isn't a nuanced and complicated issue. And I think part of what makes this tricky is there's that 90-day window to shame, right? So you have a Project Zero researcher who maybe isn't really fully up to speed on how any of this works, setting a deadline where they're going to go public with the information. Now, that serves a public good, like I think you just pointed out, Wes. But it also is kind of some blood in the water to media outlets. I think we already see

0: two posts, this, I think, as we record, that kind of just run with the headline that CentOS is slow to patch its kernel. And that's going to do some harm to the CentOS brand. And that part, I feel like, with that whole misunderstanding of how this process even works and their ability to kind of generate attention, raises a red flag for me and suggests maybe some humility in understanding how these projects work is needed. But I think, you know, as for the actual flaws, we should look at that. There's three in total here, and it's seemingly they all require local access.
1: And thankfully, these flaws do all have a relatively high bar to execute.
0: Yeah. So I went through the Bugzilla reports, and from what I can gather, in late December of 2022, so like just before Christmas, Project Zero informed Red Hat about upstream bugs that had yet to make it downstream into CentOS or RHEL, and they gave Red Hat until March 19th to get it fixed. On January 30th, Red Hat created a Bugzilla report for CVE 2023-0590, with a fix actually published on February 28th. On February 14th, Red Hat made another Bugzilla report for CVE 2023-1249, the second flaw. And then on March 7th, they created a Bugzilla report for the final issue, CVE 2023-1252.
1: Clearly, Red Hat spent time researching and validating the issues with its own team here, something that is made clear by reading through the Bugzilla reports.
0: And I think something else that's also worth making clear is this isn't really just a CentOS problem. The lag between upstream patches of not just the kernel, but all upstream projects and downstream distributions getting those patches, it's a problem for the entire Linux ecosystem. As for the size and severity of that problem, I think that's pretty debatable, and I think it varies between distribution.
1: I also can't help but agree with your points around coverage in the media here, Chris. I think one thing that could have been done better on the Project Zero side was understanding that media will pick up on these kinds of events and having a little more proactive communications to make it clear, A, that, you know, this wasn't some slip up or accident. It's more expected behavior in terms of Red Hat, even if you don't agree with the security posture, and B, highlight the potential severity or lack thereof of the actual issues found. I think some of this communication or lack of communication has sort of stolen the focus around the larger systemic issues that you're talking about. I mean, because really, for the purposes of this little mental exercise here, you can kind of think of every package on your Linux box as a fork of the upstream version. It just takes time, in most cases, for new code to make it to your specific version. And, well, we know, or most of us know, that enterprise distributions move the slowest in this regard.
0: Indeed. And yet, people think us Nix and Arch users are the crazy ones. Okay, it may not be that simple, but I really think that we have to acknowledge, just because I know we're going to have people write in, we understand and realize there is demand for this enterprise release model. That's how this industry works. It's worked a long time this way. Even if it seems bonkers to me, I acknowledge that is the true reality for the vast majority of people out there, at least traditionally. But I think with containerized work applications, immutable systems, things like tooling around Ansible and whatnot, I think that is actually beginning to change. As for how our community is going to step up and solve these problems over time, maybe shorten those gaps between releases, well, I guess we're just going to have to watch and see. So we'll keep an eye on that and everything else going on in the world of Linux and open source. So don't miss a single episode of this here Linux Action News. 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
1: 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But don't report your CVEs to us, please.
0: Our buddy Brent's doing it again. He's doing another meetup Friday, March 31st. It's also a Nextcloud Hackfest and a community introduction. Meet some of the developers and others. 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
1: And as for us, well, don't worry. 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
0: Thanks for joining us, and that's all the news for this week.

0: I'm very bullish on the long-term viability of Bitcoin, and I'm pleasantly surprised, and I would never have predicted it before we filed it, that we were going to see this type of retail demand.
1: So you thought you'd do good, yeah. But not this good.
0: I thought, yes. Yes.
2: Well, iBit is your ETF, yes, over at iShares.
0: Yes.
2: It's about to overtake Grayscale, which was in the business certainly a lot longer. You look at the gains since January 11th, when it first came about.
0: Yes.
2: Have you ever seen this much inflow this quickly into
0: iBit? 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
3: Welcome in episode 4 of This Week in Bitcoin, your weekly high signal Bitcoin news podcast. You know, that was Larry Fink, the CEO of BlackRock. He's been going on a bit of a victory tour this week. I'll get into why. And depending on when you're listening to this, we're about 20, 22-ish days out from the Bitcoin halving. And I promise I won't play this card very often, but as a long timer in Bitcoin, I can say that this halving will be like no other. And I'm going to make a case for that today. I'll get you up to date on what's going on in the Bitcoin community, some new projects that could replace Lightning for everyday users, and more. But before we get into all of that, I want to set up some context for you. There is a tone shift, a definite tone shift that's been stepping forward each week around Bitcoin in the mainstream media. You got to understand that the loudest voices used to call Bitcoin rat poison. That got the most attention. But now, the CEO of a $10 trillion asset management company is going around boasting about their Bitcoin ETF. And since the announcement of that ETF, Larry's kind of been dodgy about what's the market fit? Why are they doing this? And for whatever reason, I suspect he has many, he hasn't come out directly and addressed it. But if you take what he says across multiple interviews, you can actually piece together why Larry Fink and BlackRock are quite bullish about Bitcoin. Larry sat down with Bloomberg Television and talked a little bit about the U.S. debt situation.
0: Let's just use a statistic. And I think that when I talk about this statistic, I get frightened. In the year 2000, the U.S. deficit was $8 trillion. Today, it's $34 trillion. So 23 years later, we increased our deficit by $26 trillion. So for the first 240 years, we increased our deficit to $8 trillion, and in the last 23 years, we increased it by $26 trillion. I think that speaks volumes of what's happening in our country today. The problem with these type of deficits is, and now with and I believe higher interest rates for longer, the cost of financing our deficits are going to erode more and more of our disposable income as a country. And I do believe we're getting to a point where our public debt is going to start crowding out private capital, and we're going to have structurally higher interest rates.
3: Now, you put that together with what Larry has said in other views, say like on Fox Business.
0: There's a lot of merit to it. There's a lot of opportunity. It is a great store, and this is where you can debate. Is it a good store?
1: Do you know how it's made? A bunch of computers figure out
0: math
1: problems.
0: But the issue is if people believe that it can be an asset that can be cross-border. Right. And let's be clear, if you're in a country where you're fearful of your government, and maybe this is one of the reasons why China has banned it, mm-hmm. If you're in a government where if you're in a country where you're fearful of your future, fearful of your
1: right.
0: government. Or
3: that is Larry identifying a market fit for Bitcoin right there. I think you have to appreciate that he is telling you that's the market. And he's also telling you this is the most successful ETF in history.
0: Or you're frightened that your government is devaluing its currency by too much deficits.
1: Like us.
0: I'm not going to go there.
1: Go to the little elephant in the room here.
0: Yeah. You could say this is a great potential long-term store of value.
3: You could say that. And it's not like the CEO of BlackRock and other financial institutions don't have ears and eyeballs. They hear what was recently said by central bankers around the world.
4: Yeah, the fiscal challenges, et cetera, that are there. So very focused on being cost effective. We actually fund ourselves and then work out what dividend is needed to pay. So we kind of it's a great business to be in, central banking. Print money and people believe it. And
3: I believe this is New Zealand. Great business to be in. We print money and people believe it.
4: It's a great business to be in, central banking. Print money and people believe it. And touch wood. It's a slightly different beast.
3: He said touch wood, though, so it's all good. I mean, if you hear central bankers joking like that and you see the results of their monetary policy, I'd be looking for something that is divorced from sovereign risk, too. And the other aspect that is looming, and I think just the closeness of the halving, they can't help themselves. They're showing their cards. Now, if you're not familiar with the Bitcoin halving and why it's kind of a big deal and why people are counting down the days, Strike's Jack Maulers explains why Bitcoiners as a community care about the halving.
5: The halving is a huge deal. So just to be clear, everyone is aware of the fixed supply of Bitcoin. There will only ever be 21 million, but not all 21 million have been issued to the world yet. And so Bitcoin is on a fixed issuance schedule. Satoshi programmed when he or she launched Bitcoin on how those would be issued out. We're at about 19 million out of 21 so far. And every 10 minutes, more and more get issued. And the halving is when that issuance schedule gets cut in half. So the supply, the forced sellers, those that pay money to produce Bitcoins, which then have to sell it to pay for their costs, that's going to be halved. And so the really simple way to think about it, Ed, is if demand remains the same and the Bitcoin sold gets cut in half, it should have an impact on the price to the upside. So it's a big event, and we're all pretty excited about it.
3: It's something that Bitcoiners have cared more and more about as time has gone on and the result of the cycles has become more clear. What is different about this particular halving cycle is that this time Wall Street is excited about it as well. And they're excited about it in a way that is palpable. And this is Kathy Wood. She's from ARK Investments. She's a big Bitcoin bull. And she explains why Wall Street is excited.
6: So the halving. So we'll go from roughly 1.9% growth in Bitcoin supply per year down to 0.9%. So we will drop below 1% for the first time. And if you look at the long-term history of gold, very long-term, what you'll find is the average supply growth has been roughly 1%. So now Bitcoin supply growth is dropping below the supply growth of gold. That is a milestone, I would say. And the other difference here is when the gold price spikes, there's usually a mining response and the supply spikes with it. That cannot happen with Bitcoin. So it's quite a different dynamic. So the halving is that milestone. And if you look historically after halvings, it's usually been very good for the Bitcoin price. Now, it doesn't happen right away. I don't know why it doesn't happen right away, but it doesn't. Now that the market's becoming more efficient with ETFs, it might, because think about how many people know about the halving this time around when they didn't even know what Bitcoin was 4 years ago. They didn't know what it truly was.
3: It's such a small but major point. So many people are talking about the halving. Regular plebs, influenzas, and folks like Kathy Wood. They're all talking about it. Additionally, they're all talking about the supply side demand that the ETFs are bringing. And this narrative, they love this narrative. Did you catch it? It was in there, and Wall Street just loves it. I've been seeing it in the financial press every single day. After the halving, Bitcoin has a lower inflation rate than gold. And, you know, it has a few better features than gold, too. And it's finding a wider audience.
6: And if I can just throw one in terms of how we try and describe what this monetary revolution is, it's, and each one of these words is important. The first, global, that's critical. Private, no government oversight. Digital, decentralized, rules-based monetary system in history. It is what my mentor, and many people know Art Laffer for his Laffer curve and fiscal policy and so forth. He's a monetary scholar as well. And he said, I have been waiting for this for 50 years, ever since they closed the gold window here in the United States in 1971.
3: He's been waiting it for 50 years. He's not the only one. So when you combine that with the hodlers that just are not selling and the ETFs that are, quote, efficiently snapping up Bitcoin, it's going to be a different halving cycle.
6: Bitcoin alone is going to be the biggest part of the entire crypto asset ecosystem. Our expectation out in 2030 that...
3: Now, I'm going to remind you here, Kathy Wood, she's a big bull. We don't really know where this is going. In fact, often it goes somewhere opposite of what everybody expects, but they have their estimates, and I'll let you hear them. Just keep in mind, Kathy Wood's a big bull.
6: Expectation out in 2030 that it will be a $20 trillion. It will be worth $20 trillion. Now, how much will ETFs get of that $20 trillion? I don't know. But that already right there is, if you think about it, it runs circles around SPY, number one. And I believe all of public equities globally, no matter what wrapper they're in, are valued right now at roughly $120 trillion. So when I say $20 trillion by 2030, that's a very big category.
3: Well, we'll see about that. She may be right. I think it's going up forever, Laura. Coinbase, well, they're trying to spin it as a big win, but the SEC scored a major victory in the initiation of a legal case against Coinbase that they tried to get thrown out.
7: The SEC just scored a big win in its lawsuit against Coinbase. This morning, a judge rejected the crypto exchange's bid to dismiss the agency's claim that Coinbase engaged in unregistered sales of securities. That complaint will now head to trial. The regulator first filed suit against the crypto company back in June, alleging that the firm was acting as an unregistered broker and exchange. In the ruling, the judge wrote that the challenged transactions fall comfortably within the framework that courts have used to identify securities for nearly 80 years, and that the SEC adequately alleges that Coinbase, through its staking program, engaged in the unregistered offer and sale of securities. The judge went on to say that the court agreed to dismiss the SEC's claim in the lawsuit that Coinbase acted as an unregistered broker by making its wallet application available to customers.
3: That was actually the victory bit that Brian Armstrong, the CEO of Coinbase, was trying to spin. He said, quote, great progress on the SEC case and a huge win for self-custodial wallets. This ensures the on-chain ecosystem will continue to innovate and create economic freedom around the world. Basically, they got off the hook for wallet. The court agreed that is not a hosted product. However, what the court said around Solana is fascinating. They said the statements of deflationary policies of Solana are an example of facts that support a reasonable expectation of profits from purchases passing the Howey test. In other words, they said that look, here's a team talking about actions they're going to take to make this a deflationary protocol. That's central management. I'll put a link to that in the show notes. But now off to discovery we go. I don't know exactly what we'll discover. If there is anything interesting, I'll keep my eyes out for it and I'll report back. Hedgehog was announced this week. Now, this is a payment protocol that allows two people to pay each other similar to Lightning, but has a couple advantages. One of them, no servers required. Another, you can do it while one of the other users is offline. Super Testnet is the developer of this, and he gives us a little introduction.
8: Hey guys, this is Super Testnet, and today I just wanted to show you my latest invention, which is called Hedgehog. Hedgehog is a protocol for asynchronous layer 2 Bitcoin payments. So these are kind of like the Lightning Network. This is a protocol similar to the Lightning Network, in that it's in a layer 2 for Bitcoin payments, only in this one, unlike the Lightning Network, the two parties don't have to both be online. It's asynchronous. One party can send the other party money when they're offline, when the second party is offline. So I want to show you how it works, and to do that, I'm going to show you first.
3: I will link you to the YouTube video where he demonstrates it. It's working today because it's using primitives that already exist, some of which were created for Lightning.
8: It uses something that I invented, I think I invented this, called a revocable connector. And I got the idea for revocable connectors from Barat, who invented connectors, and from Lightning, which invented revocation scripts. Or Lightning probably didn't invent revocation scripts, but they're used in Lightning, and that's where I learned about them. So basically, a revocation script looks like something like this. Alice can spend the money after, you know, some amount of blocks, or Bob can spend the money if he knows Alice's secret, right? If Bob learns a certain secret created by Alice, he can just spend the money.
3: We'll have the docs in the notes as well. And then there's a second primitive that's known as a connector.
8: But then the other thing we use is connector outputs, which were invented by Barak. And they allow, you know, if you've got some money in a multisig, like we do here, a connector allows you to say, hey, I'm going to send some money from Alice to Bob, but it only goes through if a certain UTXO exists, because that UTXO is used as an input to the transaction. And this makes it so that you can't create UTXOB unless UTXOA exists, because the transaction allowing you to do it consumes UTXOA as an input.
3: So the highlights really are that Hedgehog channels are simpler than Lightning channels. State updates only require the sender to propose an update and the recipient to accept it. And the recipient can wait to accept a state change until they propose another one. So again, that's kind of neat. And you could even see how that could be used in something like podcasting 2.0 if the Lightning Network were to become untenable at some point in the future. Not saying it will, but it's a very promising project. All right, coming up next, your boost, project updates, and a really good clip of the week. But first, I want to thank our sponsor, Podhome.fm, my podcasting 2.0 hosting platform of choice, unlimited shows and episodes powered by unlimited Podhome AI. 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Now, I also want to give a big shout out to our boosters. 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Thank you, Podfather. Appreciate that. Wartime comes in with 3,333 sats and says, in the morning, I've been digging the show. Thank you very much for that. Appreciate that boost from Fountain, too, because, of course, puts us up on the chart so others can discover us. Jordan Bravo comes in with 10,101 sats.
9: It's over 9,000!
3: You mentioned BISC2 and Robosats becoming decentralized. To round out that topic, let's celebrate the recent release of Decentralized Whirlpool. Also, another listener asked for a good beginner resource. I recommend Bitcoiner.guide. Then click on either beginner or intermediate or advanced accordingly. Jordan Bravo, that, my friend, super high signal boost. Thank you very much. Really appreciate that. Bitcoiner.guide, that is really good. Also, big shout out to Decentralized Whirlpool. I need to read up on that. Appreciate you bringing that to my attention. Oppie 1984 comes in with 4,000 sats saying support boost.
10: Coming in hot with the boost.
3: Thank you, Oppie. Chad F. came in with 3,333 sats, and he just shouts, boost, like a maniac over there. Thank you very much.
11: B-O-O-S-T.
3: Adversary 17, because that's how you say it, comes in with 8,192 sats saying, love the show. Keep them coming.
12: Just close the fucking door.
3: Thank you very much. Lazy Locks comes in with 5,000 sats saying, it was great hanging out with you in the JB Crit scale. Thanks for everything you guys do. Lazy Locks, thank you. If we ever have an opportunity again to meet in person, you've always got to tell me your booster name. I'd like to introduce you to the wife. You know, I'd like to, you know, you're a celebrity in these parts. Oh, and of course, Cultivator came in with a Spaceballs boost, 12,345 sats. That's probably our baller, but there was no message.
13: So the combination is 1, 2, 3, 4, 5. That's the stupidest combination I ever heard in my life.
3: Thank you, Cultivator. Appreciate that boost. And Gene Bean came in with some Leet sats.
14: You're doing a good job.
3: With a song suggestion. And we had a bunch of other sats at the below the 2,000, a bunch of other boosts, I should say, below the 2,000 cutoff. We stacked 60,987 sats. Not our best week. But it was 16 boosters across 26 boosts. It's a lot for 60,987 sats. But I appreciate everybody who supports this show. It is a value for value production. 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
10: 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I'm going to focus on one project update this week because it's a big one. Albi 3.7.0 is out. That's got Safari support, which is nice for Mac users and iOS users, but they've greatly improved the Nostr onboarding process, and this matters. This matters a lot for just ease of use when you're trying to send messages on Nostr. They have improved permissions management in general, presets, and kind-based permissions, so hopefully no more annoying Nostr request pop-ups if that's how you want it. They've also integrated stable sats, the Blink stable sats, which is fascinating there, and some onboarding improvements. I would really encourage you to check out Albi because it is a companion and useful in the web Nostr world. And if you have yet to dip your toe into the web Nostr world, I think you should start with Albi. Go get comfortable over there. There's more coming from the Nostr world that's going to get your interest, I suspect. And so you'll want to be set up. So Albi version 3.7.0 is out with NIP44 support, new onboarding flows, new icons, multilingual support as well, which is nice to see. And like I mentioned, for those of you that really care, it's got Safari support as well. Well, you know what? I'm not going to discount that. Safari support's nice. Now you got it on your iPad or your internet phone. Now our resource of the week and our clip of the week are really going to kind of be the same thing. The book that you should check out is Soft War. It is from Jason Lowry. And he also has a TEDx talk called The Future of Warfare. You may have heard this because there's been some controversy around this talk. He got in trouble from the military. He had to take the book down for a bit. He had to make some changes. But what he had to say in that talk was actually pretty powerful. And I'll link to a bit of it that we have online. But I'll also just play a few of my favorite moments right now for you. And Jason says that history is repeating itself in the halls of DC and other leadership spots around the world when Bitcoin gets just dismissed as a simple coin.
11: I think this technology is going to become critical, that nations are going to rely on it to secure their cyberspace, just like they rely on airplanes to secure their airspace. And I think most people in this room don't get it yet because they think it's just a coin. They think maybe, at best, that it's interesting technology, but of no military value whatsoever. Ironically, here's the ironic part about this. This has happened before. For hundreds of years, the Chinese alchemist who invented black powder thought it was just medicine. It took centuries for people to figure out that black powder was useful for way more than just medicine, that it would change the game of national security. They say that history doesn't repeat. They say that it echoes. I think history is echoing right now with this new technology that people think is just a coin.
10: He also sends a warning to nation states, don't blame Bitcoin. And if you do, it could deny us access to the future.
12: Bitcoin didn't cause a bunch of bankers to do fractional reserve lending. I think we can all agree about that, right?
10: I should mention there is some mic noise of some type in this clip. I apologize, but I still think the message is good enough that you want to hear it.
12: Bitcoin didn't cause a bunch of bankers to do fractional reserve lending. I think we can all agree about that, right? Bitcoin didn't cause a bunch of bankers to take too much leverage. Bitcoin didn't cause bankers to debase savers and to destroy the purchasing power of the currency to bail out the bankers who were fractionally reserve lending and taking too much leverage. Okay? Bitcoin didn't kick entire sovereign nations off of an international payment system. Okay, so we have to keep that in mind, right? If you're an architect of a financial system, then it's your responsibility to not motivate people to leave that financial system, which means don't debase them. Don't continue bailing out the people who are making the mistakes. Don't kick entire sovereign nations off this thing. Like, it's your responsibility to not do that if you want to be maintain like the dominant financial information network. Okay, don't blame Bitcoin for your, I almost said something bad. I'll just leave it at that, okay? So, and by the way, if this is more than just a coin, right? If this is bit power, if we have no kidding, again, this is theory, I could be crazy, I'm relying on other people to evaluate. That's how computer science works, computer theory works. If we have, no kidding, figured out a way to project power in from through cyberspace, a new physical power projection protocol that will transform cybersecurity and national security, then blaming Bitcoin to protect your failing hegemony, let's call it for what it is, that's not going to help you. It's still going to break down. Like, your financial system is still going to collapse as long as you keep on doing the things that I just said. Okay. What you would actually be doing is you would be forfeiting our access as a nation to this protocol, to bit power. Okay. You would be denying us access to this future.
3: All right. If you made it this far, I have a question for you. What is the best day of the week for This Week in Bitcoin to get released? My gut tells me Friday is good for the news cycle, but hasn't been great for the audience looking at the metrics. So I'm playing around with different release days to try to get an idea of what works best for everybody. I hope maybe some of you are just busy on the weekend. You're just taking the weekend off. You're doing stuff. You're not listening to podcasts. Maybe that's it. So what is the perfect day to release? Boost it and tell me that. And if I get enough responses, I'm going to math it all up and pick from what people say. It's just, you know, one of those things that's kind of early in the discovery process for a brand new baby podcast. It's just a little baby. Also, please consider telling someone else about this show. It is brand new, so word of mouth, that's the best kind of marketing for a podcast, and I really appreciate if you can do that. You can find links to what I talked about today at thisweekinbitcoin.show. And then boost in, tell me what else you'd like to hear if you thought anything was missed. Appreciate that as well. We'd love this to be the number one Bitcoin news podcast for the Jupiter Broadcasting community and the entire podcasting 2.0 community. And with that said, we have a value for value song this week. We end with Moneymaker. This is a song that is created by 2 Weeks in Nashville. If you boost in while the track plays, 90% of your sats will go to the artist. Thank you for joining me this week. See you next week.